0: He was released on bond with an ankle monitor.
1: His life has been that of public service.
0: Castro's attorney David Lindenmuth spoke with reporters.
1: You see all these opinions and all this anger, and it's all being focused on one end of it. And this, I think it's inherently unfair.
0: The indictment unsealed Friday accuses Castro of lying to the FBI about being attacked with a broom and a shovel before shooting a Venezuelan man, Julio Cesar Sosa Solis, in the leg. Video contradicted his statements. The federal investigation has created turmoil inside the Justice Department. One prosecutor was fired after accusing higher-ups of blocking efforts to bring more serious charges. Meanwhile, Minnesota authorities are facing resistance from the Texas governor as they seek to extradite Castro to face state charges that include assault. I'm Jennifer King.
2: This is AP News. David Biller reports Rome's got a golf cart issue.
3: A crackdown on the nimble golf cart is looming. The new tourist sensation here helps people see all the major sites in just about 3 hours. Quiet, small, but they're not really regulated well. They have exploded in the past 2 years. The city says there were about 150 2 years ago. Now there's 300. The group that represents the cart says it might be as many as 500. They're everywhere, and people have complained. They're parking irregularly. They take up space. The city is seeking to regulate them more fiercely, restrict how many of them there can be, while the golf carts and their operators are of the side that this is a emission-free, small way to show tourists the city of Rome, one of the world's biggest tourist centers. As of now, it remains increasingly popular.
2: AP's David Biller reporting from the back of a golf cart in Rome. More stories at APNews.com. I'm Ben Thomas. Thanks for listening.
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8: This is Richard Chu with Something to Chew On. 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And also that of his cabinet. 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
1: Hey, Jody.
2: John?
1: What day is it?
2: Friday.
1: Exactly. It is Friday evening. Yeah, thank you, everybody, for applauding that. It's been one of those weeks for all of us, I think, here.
2: And yeah, we're getting an extra day off, technically, sort of, on Monday. Well, we're going to do new stuff.
1: We're going to be in. We'll stop by for at least one round on Monday. But, it is a holiday, so we will have some best of and some new stuff. Because you guys deserve it. Some of you will be working out there. We appreciate it. Thank you, by the way, everybody who is joining us here at the Politics Bar this evening. We have some great guests. Obviously, Karen and Anita will be in. We'll talk with them. Also, Matt McNeil, our friend from AM950 and WCPT. We're thrilled every time he can come in. Thank you, by the way, for stopping by this evening. From whatever corner of the radio world you are, whether you are joining us from AM950 Minneapolis, St. Paul, or WCPT, AM820 in Chicago. Maybe you're listening to us on Georgia Now Radio in the ATL, or the Detour Talk in Tennessee, or Progressive Voices Radio Worldwide, wherever you happen to be. Or maybe you are one of our many and various future people listening somewhere else in the world on your favorite podcast player, or you're listening to us from thepoliticsbar.com. Remember, $6 per month. 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Look, we do what we can. We aim to please, as we say. So check it out. It's all there. Politicsbar.com. There you go. Jody, it's Friday night, or Friday evening. It's not technically night. It's still kind
2: evening.
1: Of early. It's afternoonish, eveningish for you. It's more eveningish for me than for you.
2: Right.
1: Whatever. Is it me, or has this been like a really, really news heavy week?
2: Weirdly, it has been.
1: Like normally, the normal pace for something like this when you're dealing with news and political news, especially, is it starts dying off around Wednesday. Thursday's a little bit more, and then Friday, there's not a whole lot.
2: Yeah, especially before a holiday weekend.
1: Right.
2: I mean, this is crazy how much is going on.
1: Well, and we get it. I mean, it's half-ashism, and they are being really, really badly half-ashist. I mean,
2: yes. You
1: know, video games at whitehouse.gov. Are you kidding
2: that
1: me?
2: That is.
1: I was an online content director 20 years ago. We had better video games on the radio station websites that I managed than the garbage they have there now. But
2: they're going retro is what they're saying.
1: So by retro, you mean incompetent?
2: Well, there's that. And it's just awful, like chasing immigrants. I mean, it's evil, too.
1: We got a lot in the news on tap today. Look, we can start it off in that first round of the news on tap. The wars over voting and democracy. Some good news there, by the way. North Carolina has mailed out their first ballots of the fall election. Yeah, you guys are happy about that. We are, too. Look, a lot of ballots going out. No joke. Alabama's go out September 9th, Wisconsin September 17th. On the 18th, you've got Minnesota, Idaho, New York, South Dakota, and Virginia. The 19th, New Jersey, Oklahoma, and Rhode Island get into it. September 21st, Maryland sends theirs out. 24th is Michigan, North Dakota, and Illinois. And the 28th is D.C. and Nebraska. That's just this month. So here's the thing. You're like, wait a minute, what's going on with the whole Trump thing with the mailing thing? Well, we got the details for you on that in that first round of the news on tap. So Thursday late afternoon, that federal judge Talwani up in Massachusetts, in Boston, I believe, basically she said she was extremely skeptical of the case for the Trump regime's mail voting restrictions, whatever they're planning on doing. What she basically said was, do you guys have any of your systems ready? Do you even have your computer systems ready? Remember when the ACA started? They had worked really hard for like 2 years to purposely try to get a system that would work, and it still didn't work right off the bat.
2: Yeah.
1: These people have put in zero time, have a system that they don't want to work, and it's not even complete.
2: Right.
1: So the judge is like, yeah, not so much. So she's basically looking at saying, probably not on this. So what did the Trump regime do? They bypassed all the other courts, ran to the Supreme Court, and said, come on, just tell everybody they have to shut up and do what we say. Guess who they got to listen to their appeal?
2: Justice
1: Ketanji Brown Jackson. You got it, Jody. Mm-hmm. Jody's like blinking her eyes and doing it. You love Justice Jackson, don't you?
2: I do. I think she's amazing.
1: I think she is, too. I think she's damn awesome pick, and I'm very glad for that. But here's the deal. Justice Jackson looked at it and went, okay, since you're clearly not doing things in the way they're supposed to, we're going to do this accordingly. And she set September 8th deadline for the plaintiffs to file arguments. And then, of course, there'll have to be a filing response. And then she'll decide something. So you're probably looking at somewhere around the 11th or 12th, or first type of potential response. That will be, at that point, Alabama's will have gone out. If she doesn't actually get a response until the 17th, then Alabama, Wisconsin, and North Carolina will have all gone out. So, I mean, you know, the election is now, y'all.
2: Yeah.
1: The election is now. By the way, some other good news. The Missouri Supreme Court struck down Republicans' gerrymandered congressional map in a very un-Missouri Republican way. And their Supreme Court is packed with Republicans.
2: It is.
1: So not only did they say to the state secretary, the Missouri Secretary of State, they said, first of all, you don't have the power to do that. Second of all, because you don't have the power to do that, we're throwing the maps back to 2022. You need to keep your GD hands off of these things. Oh, and then there's going to need to be a referendum vote of the people of Missouri to see if they want to do things your way, because that's what Missouri law says.
2: Yep.
1: So I am thrilled for all you Missouri folks out there who, you know, look, Missouri Democrats and Democratic voters in Missouri, independents, whatever. Look, keep pushing, y'all. Thank you for that.
2: Yeah.
1: So some good news there. By the way, more good news from the courts. Excuse me. The Maryland Supreme Court has put the Democratic redistricting referendum back on the ballot for this November. So Democratic voters in Maryland, y'all could help and maybe add one more House seat. Oh, by the way, since the Missouri Supreme Court did that, it means that they're not able to get rid of Emanuel Cleaver's seat in Kansas City.
2: Right.
1: So that's one more Democratic House vote, which is pretty cool. I'm like, okay, we got to do it one by one. That's fine. Speaking of that, there's a new Navigator research report out. 1 in 5 2024 Trump voters now regret their vote, openly regret their vote. 20%. 20% are willing. Yeah, I know. But look, 20% of them are willing to admit it, Jody. That doesn't mean that there aren't quite a few more that actually regret
2: it. Oh, I'm sure there's more.
1: But there's just actually 20% that are willing to admit it.
2: Mm-hmm.
1: Which, okay, that's something.
2: I still cannot believe people voted for him more than once. Mm-hmm. I get the 2016. I don't agree with it, but I understand it because they didn't know better.
1: Look, depending on when you're listening to this right now, my Huskers are playing volleyball. They're playing at Wrigley on Sunday, but yeah, poof, exactly. But when I was down at the volleyball watch the other day and we were talking about this, and somebody said, God, you know, politics has become like sports where people don't even know what the hell they're talking about. They just root for a team in their colors. And I'm like,
2: no,
1: it has in some ways. You get these people who don't know what the hell they're talking about. And they, you know, are you rooting for your team? Yes. Well, you know, like we used to
2: have always been like that. It's kind of, if you're a Republican, you vote Republican. If you're a Democrat, you vote Democratic.
1: Well, it's always been that way. It's been a shorthand in the past for what people's values are. But the problem is these days you've got a whole lot of people who are completely unaware and they don't know. They know what their values are, but they don't know what the values of the party they supposedly support are. And then they're like, wait a minute, I supported what?
2: Right. Well, I mean, most people don't have the, this is in air quotes, luxury of following that.
1: No, I mean, and that's part of the reason why we do things like we have the News on Tap that we make for free. You guys can subscribe just to the News on Tap if you want for free. We think subscribing for everything is better. But look, if you do that, you subscribe, it comes in your email, comes up in noon Pacific, 3 Eastern-ish. You scroll through it for 2 minutes, you'll know what happened over the last 24 hours and probably what's coming for the next day or two, and you'll be fine.
2: I mean, my ex-podcast partner, Sean,
1: I know Sean's got him here.
2: Now ex-wife. Mm-hmm. When we were doing the show in 2010, it was the midterms for Obama, and she goes, she said, who do I vote for? He goes, You look it up. I'm not going to tell you who to vote for. You want to listen to the show? We'll tell you our ideas and
1: right.
2: our opinions, and I can give you my opinion, but I'm not going to tell you who to vote for.
1: That's funny. No, figure
2: out. She was working for a living. I mean, it's not like, you know, because it's a lot of people, they work.
1: Right.
2: And they don't have, they listen to music on their way home. They don't pay attention to the news.
1: Well, especially because of the fact that, with traditional mainstream radio, and even with your satellite radio and some of your other streaming stuff, the right wing went ahead and they invested 30 years ago, and they've been investing ever since, and they have really taken it over. It doesn't mean that there aren't options like us, like our affiliates, like some of the affiliates for, you know, Steph and Tom and you know, our friends at SiriusXM on the Progress Channel, but they have significantly minimized the ability for anybody except the far right, the extreme right, and the complete nut job right to have space to talk about. I always hate it when they're like, well, the media is liberal.
2: It hasn't been liberal ever, by the way. It was just honest.
1: Well, we've talked about that before, too. News is by default somewhat liberal because liberal is about change and news is about new things. What they want is the olds. You know, they're the people who, you know, God forbid, and I know a bunch of people who they like what they like, and that's fine. But, you know, they're like, you know, they've heard Foghat, the same Foghat song at the same time of day.
2: Every day.
1: 4 years. And they're like, excellent, man. Let's do another 10. And you're like, okay. I mean, you know, if that's your thing, I got no issue with you on that. But at the same time, it would be helpful that you also had the ability to go actually hear what's going on from many different sides, instead of, well, your flavors of talk that you can hear are right wing, extreme right wing, and even more extreme right wing. It's like, that's horse garbage. Or you can listen to sports talk.
2: Right.
1: Yeah. Which, I mean, you know, some sports is better than others, but a lot of sports talk is kind of garbage too. So, you know, we're glad that you guys are here in the bar, able to hear us. Able to hear what's going on. By the way, Republicans on the campaign trail are kind of showing their asses. The NRCC, the National Republican Congressional Committee, they're lining up TV ad spending for abuser Max Miller. So that's, yeah, they're putting their money where, well, anyway. Missouri Republican state legislative candidate, he's been accused of trying to plant cocaine on one of his primary opponents.
2: I know. What is that about?
1: Yeah. Well, I'm like, what was he going to do to the Democrat?
2: Yeah, no kidding.
1: And then Representative James Comer blurted out the truth. Trump is stealing Republican online donations for his own super PAC, and they don't even know if he's going to take the money from that super PAC and put it into their campaigns.
2: He's not going to. Jim Comer, honey, you know, it's not going to happen.
1: We'll see. I'm just sitting there going, if he
2: might
1: does,
2: give you all $10 million, but the rest of it's going in his pocket.
1: Well, he's going to try to do that, exactly. I think you are correct on that one, Jody. Oh, man, look. The politics at the state level are as important as anything, and that's one of the reasons we got Matt McNeil coming in. Matt McNeil. Matt McNeil is coming in. He's going to tell us everything that's going on up in Minnesota, including what is good at the fair. Fair is going through Labor Day weekend here, so if you have not had a chance to go to the Minnesota State Fair and you are nearby, we highly recommend y'all do that.
2: Yeah.
1: But look, we'll talk food and politics with Matt coming up. Freshen your drink. We'll be right back. It's Friday night here at the Politics Bar.
0: We'll be right back after we pay some bills at the Politics Bar.
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5: There is this food recall that is underway. I know, shocking, another food recall under the Donald Trump, Robert F. Kennedy Jr. administration.
6: I'm just going to stop eating and do fentanyl, which is safer.
5: Right. They're now recalling 30,000 pounds of imported beef. And this was the beef that they decided to import. So
7: Argentina.
5: Uh-huh. That's right.
8: Well, no, Costco is not buying Argentinian beef.
5: Right.
8: They're just buying U.S. beef. So if you do eat meat, go to Costco.
5: Yeah. Just be careful about where you source your beef. And I don't say that lightly. So the headline I'm reading
6: not
5: here from...
6: Not to puncture the solemnity of the occasion, but I just imagine you grabbing your crotch when you said that. Careful where you source your beef, baby.
5: So this headline I'm reading from themarysue.com. Days after the Trump administration permitted tariff-free Argentine beef into the United States, 30,000 pounds are being urgently recalled. The U.S. Department of Agriculture's Food Safety and Inspection Service lists five boneless beef products from Frigorifico Guarina SAIC that Corto Argentino USA LLC recalled from the market with immediate effect. These are top sirloin butt, topside cap off. These all sound like Pornhub categories.
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5: 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Bob Seska. It's the Bob Seska Show. 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
13: 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They are investing in continuing whatever is enriching them through lobbying, kickbacks, relationships with Congress. 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It is so shocking to the conscience if you allow yourself to contemplate it.
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1: It is Friday evening here at the Politics Bar. And yes, we've invited him back because we had to find out what's going on in Minnesota.
4: What's
1: the one, the only... It's Matt McNeil of the Matt McNeil Show on AM 950. And I do believe you're also on WCPT, if I am not correct.
16: I'm on WCPT. I'm on KKNW in Seattle. And I'm now on WMLB, no joke, in Atlanta, GA. So, and of course, as well on the Minocqua Brewing Company Times Substack page, you can find me there, too.
1: Look, we got you all over the place, brother. So we got to ask. We sent you the thing there from the newspaper in the Twin Cities here a couple weeks ago. You've been to the fair. In fact, I believe you actually were broadcasting from the fair once or twice, a couple times. Anything good at the fair? Anything good to eat? You know.
2: Any good food on sticks?
16: Oh, they did. Oh, I did. I did do the stick food. So, for everybody out there, because state fair is a really kind of an interesting term. For most places, it's generally, they usually have them in your state capital. And if you're someplace like Pierce, South Dakota, where it's all ag anyway, it kind of is much more about an ag expo than anything else. Iowa is like that one. But Iowa's got some nice things, too. Minnesota, we have horses, pigs, cows, all that good stuff. You know, you have that. But then you have Minneapolis-St. Paul, because it's based in Minneapolis-St. Paul. So we have a llama costume contest, which is just a hoot. The crop art. So a bunch of people.
1: Oh, the crop art is great. It's been popping up on all of the social media platforms. Okay. I mean, the crop art is everywhere, man.
16: Yeah, that's crazy. The fine art exhibit. I will make an argument. The fine art exhibit. When the State Fair Fine Art Museum is open during the fair, it probably would be the best art museum in most mid-level cities.
2: Wow.
16: It is that good. And plus, then we've got just a plethora of food items from your standard deep fried butter, deep fried ranch, deep fried candy bars to, you know, thank God I live in an ethnic community because they bring out the best in us. The best thing I had was a Hmong corn dog. The Hmong population, very strong in Minneapolis from Southeast Asia. And they did a Vietnamese sausage in a kind of a Vietnamese batter with sweetness to it. And they have a hot sauce in there that will kick your caboose.
1: Oh, yeah.
16: It really, do not mess with it. Don't look at it.
1: Did you try the Surf and Turf burger? Because I saw that in the piece from the Trib. I was like, Surf and Turf burger? What?
16: No, a lot of people... I don't want to necessarily... I've heard some not the best things from
1: that. Okay, no. Look.
16: It basically it's surf and turf. It's a burger and then seafood.
2: What kind of seafood? That was my question.
16: I think it's lobster, yeah. And garlic.

0: The mustache pretzel. I mean, since you have the facial hair, I figured.
1: No, I didn't. I kind of what you do is kind of over 3 days, I tried some things. Some things worked. I mean, I'll tell you, for dessert, I had the pineapple lime sorbet. Holy God, was that good.
0: That was in the trib piece, I believe. Yeah.
1: Yeah. And then the sneakiest ones was the tater tot with elote sauce. So it was this Mexican sauce with corn and tater tots. And the tater tots were like cooked perfectly. And it was really amazing. So I had that.
2: That sounds yummy.
1: Oh, it was.
0: I wanted to try that. Look, the fair is going on through this weekend still?
1: Labor Day, yeah. It basically is the end of the summer, for us. It starts, it's like 11 days, and it goes through. And in the state constitution, actually, school starts the day after Labor Day. This year, with it being the latest Labor Day you can have, most of the schools already started back up. But
0: right.
1: it's amazing. You get big artists, you get big concerts that are out there.
0: And there's politics.
1: Midway. What's that?
0: And there's politics.
1: Well, yeah, I will say that I did go past the Minnesota GOP booth. Not a lot of people there, but they're not having a good year so far.
0: I mean, come on. They could have had it even better. They could have had Mike Pillow as their candidate.
2: They could have had Mike Pillow.
1: Well, just the fact that Mike Pillow was there and Mike Pillow is not shutting up, because Mike Pillow never shuts up. He's still there. He's still number one on the hit parade. And if you are Lisa Danforth, who is the Republican Speaker of the House, she's running against Amy Klobuchar, who's running for governor.
0: Right. Mm-hmm.
1: You're already Klobuchar. Now, there is, a lot of people, especially on the more progressive, the Wellstonian side of the party, not the biggest fans of Klobuchar, because she does capitulate to the Republicans a lot, and she likes that bipartisan label. But the reality is that she is one of the best political campaigners I have ever seen. Right. She is a machine, and you will get chewed up by her in a campaign. And I think Lisa is just way out of her league on that one. Plus, then you have Mike Lindell going, and so that's really a quote, I think. You have him, hugging his Hardee's biscuits and just trying to find some way to stay relevant in the whole scheme. He was going to try to recount the primary.
0: Right.
1: And informed him he lost by 45,000 votes. And that he was insistent that there was some fraud there. It's like, okay, you're just throwing your money away. So at the end, he refused to pay the secretary.
0: Right.
1: And really, that's what it was about. He didn't want to pay the money because he knew he wasn't going to win.
0: Right.
1: And so he was trying to find some way. So now all of a sudden, there was fraud ahoy sort of thing. So
2: in the GOP primary, it's not like he was up against a Democrat. He was up against other Republicans. So he's saying that Republicans rigged the election against him.
1: He's a drunk man in a bar at 2 a.m. throwing haymakers, hoping he hits something and he realizes he's fighting the coat rack. That's Mike Lindell. That's the GOP right now. I mean, he's trying so desperately to stay relevant. And even with the mulligans he seems to be getting from the DOJ on his other cases that are out there.
0: Right.
1: I think he realizes the end is near. I mean, I just, for the life of me, I don't even know how his company's even doors open. And to a point, that's sad, because there are people that work for him, that's their job. But, you decided to work for the howler monkey. So, you can't be surprised when poop starts flying. So, that's Mike Lindell.
2: We bought some of those pillows. And they're
1: pillows. We're gonna do pillows in air quotes.
2: and they're not comfortable.
1: No, they're not.
0: No,
1: they're a coaster with a cover and
2: a lot of fluff to it that just doesn't. He says it's going to do all this stuff, and it doesn't do that. It's just the same.
0: Mm-hmm.
2: It's just a really fluffy, noisy pillow.
0: So it's like him, fluffy and noisy, there's no substance there.
2: Right, just like my pillow.
1: Mm-hmm. It's like when you roll over and it's like you're on bubble wrap.
2: Yeah,
1: you're not getting a peaceful night's sleep. I have no before we get into trouble, because I have no idea what my pillow is like. I'm just joking. I'm sure it's a fine product.
2: It's not.
0: Look, if somebody likes it, we're not going to yuck anybody's yum if that's their thing. If that's their kind of pillow.
2: If you like to, roll over on beans. All the like a beanbag chair.
1: Yum.
0: Jody actually has the product, so she can comment on that.
2: I can comment.
0: My personal thing is I'm going, he's not the only problem there for the Republicans in Minnesota or anywhere. And I do understand. I see sometimes on some of the online forums that you catch hell because you

0: do give Amy Klobuchar hell, and you give some of the other Minnesota That's Democrats fine. Hell. And I got nothing wrong with that, Matt. This is the weird thing that we've been fighting in the national media. We had in Joan Walsh. She wrote a piece on this recently in The Nation. She was here in the bar this week. We've talked to a number of people. The mainstream cannot get over the fact that this is a GTFO election. This is people will vote for anybody who will get us collectively the F out of this situation, regardless of labels, regardless of whatever it is. And the fact that Democrats are overwhelmingly for Democrats.
1: In array.
0: Yes, exactly. That we are. I mean, and I know, you know, Klobuchar, I too would like her to, put up a little bit more of a fight and a little bit less of a cookie to the Republicans. But I mean, you guys have made so much progress in Minnesota under Governor Walz, under the Democrats there in your legislature. Even when the Republicans had control a little bit, y'all have made some serious progress there in Minnesota, which is fantastic.
2: Yeah. Governor Dayton as well. I want to give him credit. He was before Walz. Mark right. Dayton was there.
0: Yep.
2: They've done a great job. So here's the thing I'll say about Klobuchar is there really wasn't a campaign against her in the primary. I mean, right. A lot of people are smart enough to stay away from that train. But what I told everyone out there is this. She's going to win the primary. She's going to be the governor candidate. And there is no better coattails in American politics than Amy Klobuchar. Yeah. She really is an amazing campaigner. And she will pull anyone else we put into these races with her. Anything that's a plus 10 Republican seat is about to get flipped because Amy Klobuchar is that kind of appeal. Mm-hmm. And so take advantage of that. Now, it does bug me when I look at the Democratic Party. I mean, how many of the Democratic Party today would not vote with FDR on the New Deal? As a matter of fact, I would imagine there is probably at least a third of the Democrats who would proudly veto or vote against FDR right now in the New Deal if it came up because it's extremism too far. I'm standing with my Republican buddies. And that gives you an idea of how far the Democratic Party has moved to the right. Not as far as the Republicans. For God's sakes, the Libertarians and the Nazis are actual parts of the Republican Party today.
0: Right.
2: But
1: they are.
2: But I think we have to understand that I think what appeals to the public, what appeals to the people, are the progressive ideas, the healthcare ideas, quality education, good paying jobs, not pissing off Canada. I mean, we have these things that we like to do that are part of the left. And, you know,
0: it's how it's presented, Matt. It's how it's presented. When you put the nut job co-chair of the more
1: National
0: extremist
1: DSA.
0: Yeah, the more extremist part of the DSA out there. And she's saying things like, let's get rid of the Senate and the House and the President and let all the criminals out. Even the people who would agree on some of the more liberal things are like, dude, shut up. Seriously.
2: Well, if I can make a point about that, though, we had the woman in Wisconsin that lost her primary.
0: Right.
2: With the Thanksgiving quote where
0: Francesca Hong, right.
2: And she had, and the argument she had, I mean, she had to know that question was going to come up.
0: Right.
2: And here's how you would answer it. Of course, getting together with family is wonderful. Being thankful is a wonderful thing. My point was about us forgetting about what happened to the Native Americans, the guests of honor at the first Thanksgiving, who we immediately then double crossed and stole all their land.
1: And
2: we should remember that, but by all means, be thankful. She was nowhere near that. She was just an absolute train wreck of an answer.
0: Right. And that's the thing is that so many of the Democrats that we're looking at are, I mean, Democrats have really hit the candidate quality thing really well, and they're prepared this time. And I'm looking at your lieutenant governor up there who, I like Peggy Flanagan.
2: Peggy Flanagan.
1: She's great.
0: Yeah. Ojibwe, which we love that. We love the fact that she's very good. She's been very good with Governor Walz. And I'm like, she's doing really well, but she understands the assignment as far as messaging. Like literally, like I think it was the first day of your state fair. She was out there on multiple social media platforms, a little video clip being like, hey, and handing out little flyers at the fair. And then she's done like little appearances at the fair all throughout. And I'm sitting there going, everybody that I know who's in Minnesota is like right there. And I'm going, she understands Minnesotans, which makes sense if that's who you want for yourself, which I would recommend that people vote for. That's my personal thing. But I mean, she gets the people that she's going to represent. She understands the assignment.
2: Well, and she is. She's a wonderful person out there, too. She's very much from the Wellstonian vein. Yeah. She's still a Democrat. Absolutely. She's still a Democrat. But she is from that Wellstonian vein. But one thing I do want to, as you bring up this fact that this rise of the left, I think the Democratic Party, and of course, it's the DFL here in Minnesota. That's how we call the Democrats up here.
0: Democratic Farmer Labor Party, for those of you in the bar who don't know.
2: Farmer Labor, that's right. But here's the one thing I want to make sure people understand is clearly the DSA, because the moderate Democrats have abandoned a lot of the left-leaning policies within the Democratic umbrella, the DSA is starting to grab those. And those are populism. There's a reason why we are starting to see a rise from the Democratic Socialists. Mm-hmm. And my suggestion to the Democrats would be is the days of just basically looking at the moderates, the Al Gore Democrats, the Wellstonians, the left Democrats, and saying, sit down, shut up, I'm a moderate, we're going to go do this. You need to start understanding that if you keep turning your back on that, there's a group that's starting to figure things out. And clearly, they don't know how to answer questions to save their ass. But when they figure that out, and there will come down the line a DSA candidate who has mass appeal, the Democrats are going to be in trouble, because if we just go down this moderate-only path, it's going to basically open the door for somebody to steal what would be our issues and use them and basically take advantage of it.
0: Well, I mean, a lot of those more progressive issues are things that you folks in Minnesota have already done. Things like, hey, let's feed kids in schools. You know?
2: Heaven forbid.
1: What a shocking idea.
2: Right. Let's stop shaming children with an adult who has their own issues because, mom and dad didn't love them. I don't know why you would yell at an 8-year-old and then publicly humiliate them as some sort of grand gesture.
0: Well, I mean, this is the Republican Party. Remember, they're the ones who are proud for separating families and deporting kids, but not before they have basically run them through torture and not fed them. And, you know, this is the Republican Party who likes hurting people. So we're like, no, the Democratic Party, we're like, are you kidding me? Are you nuts? So, yeah. Look, we got to pay some bills here, Matt. We've got one more segment, and then obviously you've got to go off and do some stuff for your show, and we got to go off and do some stuff for our show. But we've got you here in the bar tonight. Matt McNeil, back at the Politics Bar on this Friday night, which Jody and I are thrilled about. Look, we're heading to the break. Freshen your drink. Do what you got to do. If you want to buy a Politics Bar t-shirt, you know the place to go, thepoliticsbar.com. Back in a minute with Matt McNeil on this Friday night. Hang on.
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10: with us. What's up, Stephanie? 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
9: Look at your little 23-year-old stem cell self. 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I don't know whether I was first aware of you with Mike Nellis or just I saw you randomly on CNN, but I just shouted at the TV because you are amazing.
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8: Mm-hmm. 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
10: I think for too long we've been playing by the rules of Republicans on these shows and in the media and even in politics. 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And then Democrats go on TV and they would give these like weak arguments like, well, I see both sides of it, but I'm going to let you speak now. No, go on there, be assertive, stick up for what you believe in, and don't let the Republicans just move on when they lie.
8: Hear all this and more on the next Stephanie Miller Show.
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5: From the Weatherology Weather Center, I'm meteorologist Regina Cole. The heat advisory remains in effect. Scattered showers and storms expected for tonight. Otherwise, patchy fog will develop late tonight, too, with partly cloudy skies. We dip back to around 74. We'll still see patchy fog as we start off Saturday, mostly sunny and warm with a high around 86, and it will be breezy. Breezy conditions continue Saturday night with passing clouds and a low around 67. Temperatures will cool even more for Sunday with a high near 80 and lots of sunshine. That's your latest Chicago weather update. Right now, it's 89 degrees.
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0: Friday evening here at the Politics Bar. Thank you very much for hanging out with us tonight. Hey, look, Matt McNeil is hanging out with us tonight, which is awesome. By the way, you can always hear him on AM 950, one of our great affiliates. Also, you can hear him in several other places, but you go to AM 950's website. They will lead you to all the other many and various places you can hear and see Mr. McNeil, which we love having him here in the bar. And of course, Since he is in Minnesota, he knows Minnesota politics better than just about anybody in the state. And, you know, look, obviously... I would put your knowledge of what's going on in Minnesota, you know, up against just about anybody who's on the, you know, in the media up there and who does deal with national media stuff. I mean, you know, that's it. You're like, oh, too high a praise. I'm like, no, I'm just saying, you know, your stuff up there. Here's the thing is that you guys had to deal with... it's hard to believe that this was just earlier this year, but the ice monster invasion... And while the Alex Pretty and Renee Good murders, and that is what I call them because that they is are. What they are.
2: They were. Yeah. They were.
8: They were.
0: Well, you guys had to deal with that. You had to deal with ice in pretty much every corner of the state. I heard, I remember reading a story about somebody by the Boundary Waters and down by the border of Iowa. And it's like it wasn't just in the cities. And I think it affected everything about Minnesota politics at every level. And it's interesting to see, you know, like I was saying, I like Peggy Flanagan. I think that she has dealt with this well. I think Governor Walz has dealt with this well. And the whole fake, there's fraud and that whole thing. Mm-hmm. You're there. Can you explain, like, to everybody who, you know, people who are listening in Florida and Hawaii and Maine and Alaska, you know, what exactly, is there any truth behind the fraud thing? And how did the whole ice monster attack affect you guys?
2: Well, okay, so if I may, just really quick.
0: Sure.
2: There was fraud. We had a COVID-era program to feed kids at lunchtime because schools were out, called Feeding Our Future, run by a white woman.
0: Yeah. There you go.
2: And she was the ringleader. She was basically the person behind it. But what she did is recruited Somali community to basically, you know, as her affiliate
0: in the crime. White woman boss, she recruited Somali people to work for her. Yeah. Trump and MAGA world are blaming the Somali people because they're brown, even though it was a white woman who was doing the...
2: Undeniably, this is about racism. Right. They brought in the Utah mama's boy. I can't remember his name. The video of the Somali... Where it was, and this was coordinated with Lisa DeMuth and the Republicans in the Minnesota House. That's something that has not been investigated.
0: Now, Lisa is running for right now...
2: Governor. She's running for governor.
0: Yeah, that would be really good if somebody actually would bring that story out right
2: now. I would hope that they would, especially since the Senate has a Democratic majority. You could have an investigation there. But they brought him in. That was a video. It was a racist video. The intention was racist. They were trying to make Somalis look evil as possible. They brought it to Trump. And then they made up a number here. $9 billion. They kept saying the fraud in Minnesota. This is something that the DOJ, U.S. attorney here, basically saying $9 billion. No one actually knows where this number came from. And as a matter of fact, an analysis of that number actually puts Minnesota somewhere in the area of maybe like $500 million worth of fraud at most, which is way below $9 billion.
0: So the MAGAs are claiming that Somalis came to Minnesota, committed all this fraud to steal stuff instead of feeding kids, and they took $9 million when...
2: $9 billion.
0: And the truth is, it was run by a white woman who hired Somalis, and at most it was $500 million.
2: To give you an idea, Texas and Florida have, you know, multiple times worth of fraud, and no one says anything about those states.
8: Right.
0: True.
2: So fraud is bad, but I want to make sure we point out that the Attorney General in the state, Keith Ellison, Governor Tim Walz, they have been fighting this. They have been trying to hold these people accountable as best as they can.
0: Right, so they've been fighting to actually hold the people who committed fraud accountable, not fighting it to keep from it. They fought to make sure that the people who did the fraud, like the white woman, were held accountable.
2: And they were, and they have been. I mean, she was going to jail.
8: She's going to prison.
2: But that was something that was ignored by this, and that brought in ICE. And that was the whole point. This whole Utah Mama's Boy story was to bring in the ICE. And that was what was used to justify the invasion into our state. And you're right. It's not just Minneapolis, St. Paul. It's, you know, the guys that were down, I think, was in Winona, Minnesota. They went to the Mexican restaurant, ate there, then came back and arrested all the people that served them.
0: Mm-hmm. Exactly.
2: The fact that right now you can't go out into Western Minnesota where the ag community is. There is a massive labor shortage out there because all these people have left. Right. And they can't harvest crops right now.
8: Oh, because white folks don't want to do that hard labor, do we?
2: No, that's what I keep saying. Well, one of the first raids they did last year was in Duluth in winter roofing. And I said, MAGA, up you go. Let's go do some roofing.
0: Was that the one that the national media showed where like the one guy basically climbed out there and hung out there and it was like 30 below wind chill. And he's just hanging out up there and the neighbors all come out to kind of protect him and like make the ICE people go away. And then finally he comes down and they're like, here you go. They help the guy. And everybody's like, it's 30 below, man. You know, let the guy do his job.
2: So like I said, this is just racism in policy. Yeah. It's a Klan rally. It's a Nazi rally. That's all it is. So the Republicans this year are trying to run as much as they can on this fraud. It's just not hitting because you murdered two people in the streets of Minneapolis and you rounded people up and you dangled children as bait and you tortured people and you've raped people. You shot a guy through the door and then blamed, if I can remember correctly, the Venezuelan Snow Shovel Attack Force and Quidditch team.
0: Oh, yeah.
2: That was who you blamed for that. And then when you find out that guy was Castro was lying, and now Texas is trying their hardest to not let us get him so we can prosecute him.
0: Well, and then let's see. So the ICE officer who was charged with lying about the shooting, he turned himself into the feds after Texas let him out and basically said, you should go over to the side to Mexico. He just turned himself in, I think, what was it, yesterday, Jody?
8: It was yesterday, but he's only being charged federally with lying about it.
0: Well, yeah,
8: sending him back to Minnesota because then there's state crimes that he can be charged with. So the feds are keeping him.
2: And there's a rumor the deal he made was that he would not be shipped to Minnesota. He'll turn himself in, but you won't let me go to Minnesota.
0: And the federal prosecutor who Yeah, the federal prosecutor who revealed that, you know, the Trump regime is not letting me charge the thing with the real thing. They just fired his ass because they were like, how dare you reveal the truth? It's like,
8: yeah.
0: Oh my God.
2: No, they're trying their hardest to basically say fraud, fraud, fraud. The problem for them is they were so ready to run against Tim Walz.
8: Yes.
2: That, you know, Peggy Flanagan, I mean, this argument they're making that Lieutenant Governor is somehow the mastermind of all this crime or that, you know, Amy Klobuchar, a U.S. Senator, is somehow responsible. That's what they're trying to do, and it's just not sticking.
0: Right.
8: It won't stick.
2: Yeah, it is. And so you have that. And then as well as if I want to mention, there was a little concern for me on that Senate race. Mm-hmm. When initially the Republicans started getting around Michelle Tafoya. Now, for many people out there, you may not remember. She was the sideline reporter for NBC's Sunday Night Football.
0: Right. Mm-hmm. She was the secondary sideline reporter, if I remember right. The one they originally wanted to go after, they wanted to go get Erin Andrews. She was too pricey for them, so they decided to do, you know, second tier with Michelle Tafoya.
2: Well, and Tafoya lives here. She's from this area. She lives in the wealthiest community in the state, in Edina. She's got this. She once time bragged about never having folded clothes in her life. So, you know.
9: Why would you brag about that?
0: Right.
2: She did. Well, there's concern because you're saying, okay, this is name recognition. I mean, how many times we're going to see Al Michaels come in and campaign for or something like this? Oh, you know, that sort of thing. She is so wildly out of her league. And I had a Republican friend of mine make that point. He said, you don't understand that both Angie Craig and Peggy Flanagan are seasoned politicians. She doesn't know what she's doing.
0: Right.
2: And they are going to trounce her because she just doesn't know. And right. Michelle Tafoya, I mean, she was first saying we can support Trump by just passing up lattes. Now it's discovered she's worth $37 million. So go back to your coin hot tub there, Scrooge McDuck. But, you know, she is so wildly out of place. She's trying desperately to look like she's just an everyday person.
9: Normal.
2: Just a photo of her at the corn booth over at the Minnesota State Fair. And for some weird reason, she photoshopped a person out of the background, but left their hand in the corn cob. And so it's now a ghost corn cob. I mean, it is delicious corn. I'm not going to deny it.
0: I love corn cobs at the fair.
9: That's funny. That's like, remember when Michelle Bachmann, when she went to the Iowa State Fair or something, and she was eating that corn dog? It's funny.
2: Eating. Oh. I think eating's a generous term. There was a relationship there.
9: Yeah.
0: Look, this is
2: hello.
0: But the whole thing for me is looking at too from the outside. A lot of folks. I mean, look, like, you know, a lot of us around the country were worried about the whole thing in Michigan, and you know, and that Senate race, they got no problems there. I mean, they got, you know, the three of them all campaigning for El Sayed, and in Minnesota, we were worried because it's like, yeah, there's some bad blood between Flanagan and Angie Craig. And yet literally it was 10 minutes after they called it. And Angie picked up the phone and called Flanagan and like, let's go kick ass. So I was like,
2: How about Klobuchar? Now, here's my theory. Klobuchar is a sitting U.S. senator. She just won her election last time.
0: Right.
2: Yeah. So she and my guess is she's made a deal with Walz that she'll resign the position and then she'll be able to fill the position. So Flanagan's running for Tina Smith's seat. That became open this year. That's just a regular. She decided not to run again. So Flanagan's running there. Klobuchar's seat will come open. And I think Klobuchar, once again, showing how good she is at this.
9: Look at
2: Angie Craig and said, if you want me to consider you at all, you better get on Team DFL right now. and so all of a sudden, Angie Craig is, I mean, it was funny because she's like a born-again DFLer. And she's like, really, like, I'm all with Angie. I'm all of this, which is great. But it's just, once again, I want to give Klobuchar some credit. She knows what she's doing. And like I said, if you ever get your state is in this situation where you have a really good campaigner at the top of the ticket, then just get as many freaking progressives in there as possible because they're all going to get dragged in with her.
0: Well, the thing that blows my mind is then when you compare it down to Texas, you know, we all love Jasmine Crockett, but I'm going to campaign for the down ballot people. I'm not going to go Tallarico. And my concern is I like Crockett. But I've said, I've said here at the bar, I've said at other places too. I'm like, my concern is that by her doing that the people who make the decisions, like you're saying in Minnesota there with Klobuchar, when the next opportunity comes up, they're like, well, you weren't a team player. So we're not actually going to look at you for that. Whereas with Angie Craig, she was like, whatever you say, Senator Klobuchar, I'm in. Well, like,
2: and I'll say this about Crockett, and I'll say this about, and I'll be blunt about every African American in the South. What they have done to her to redistrict her, to get her out, to go after her.
0: Oh, it's bullcrap.
2: I mean, it is clearly a anti-African American, anti-black standard.
0: Yep.
2: And I can understand, even though Tallarico is a good candidate and
9: yes.
2: and there, but you know, the level of betrayal that, I mean, after centuries of being, you know, tripped up and pushed down and left out and omitted, I'm not going to criticize her at all.
0: No,
2: because
0: I get it.
2: My whole thing is
0: I don't care whatever happens. My bigger thing is just I know she's so damn good. I want to see her
9: come back. I want her to help.
0: Exactly. I want to see her come back and punch even harder for the Democrats
2: and I do too. But I also think that to a point, it's a little bit, if I can, and once again, I'm a big white guy.
0: Sure, we got about a minute or so. Yeah.
2: But Colin Kaepernick, you know, he goes out and makes a stand. And even though he clearly was for many years the best quarterback option available for
9: any team
2: in the NFL, blacked him. They blacklisted him and did not allow him to play. And now he's being very vocal about it. That's a level of injustice that would burn me up. And that's just a day-to-day existence for most of the African-American and other minorities in this country. Mm-hmm. So I agree with you. I want Crockett to run, but I want Crockett to be there. But her frustration right now, I think, is incredibly valid.
0: Nope,
2: and I
0: totally not understand. Going to I don't disagree with that at all. Speaking of sports, by the way, my Huskers are playing in a little bit of a smaller venue instead of Memorial Stadium, where there's 92,003. We're playing at Wrigley Field on Sunday, only 45,000. So.
2: We beat Eastern Illinois. I didn't even know there was an Eastern Illinois. Go Gophers!
0: Look, Mac McNeil, we love having you here in the bar. We know you got to go do some things for the show. Folks, listen to Matt McNeil. Go check out am950.com. All the details are there. Matt, we will have you back again soon. Yes, y'all please. Go win with the DFL in Minnesota, man.
2: Well, good. We're going to kick some ass, man.
0: Love to hear it. Look, next hour we will do the drink of the day. Karen and Anita are coming in to freshen your drink and come right back. It's Friday night here at the Politics Bar.
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17: 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And it's not just because he lied, lies, and will continue to lie. It's because he is flat out incompetent. This latest controversy over Air Force One and the catering container shows his craven incompetence and also that of his cabinet. So admit it, GOP and MAGA, you got played and duped. And maybe it's just time that you leave Donald Trump in the political desert like he left you in Turkey.
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23: AP News, I'm Ben Thomas. A strong August jobs report has put the economic focus squarely back on inflation. Saka Magani has details.
24: American employers added a surprising 162,000 jobs last month, nearly 100,000 more than expected. With solid job growth, but inflation still stubbornly high, the Federal Reserve may now be more likely to boost its key interest rate this month. Earlier today, interest on the 10-year U.S. Treasury went up, and President Trump's not happy.
25: Success does not cause inflation. Stupidity causes inflation.
24: He argues rates should go down, which would then send overall economic growth percentages shooting up.
25: 12, 13, 14, 15, instead of 2, 3, and 4 all the time.
24: Though no credible outside economic forecaster shares that opinion. Sagar Magani at the White House.
23: Stocks fell on Wall Street. The Dow lost 271 points, more than 0.5%. The S&P dropped 0.4%, the Nasdaq 0.3%. Oil prices closed higher, Brent crude settling above $96 per barrel, and U.S. gasoline prices edged higher. AAA puts the national average just below $4.15. And diesel hit a record high, averaging $5.85 a gallon. In a Massachusetts courtroom...
26: Members of the jury, at this point, I'm going to declare that the jury is deadlocked, and I'm going to declare a mistrial.
23: Judge William Sullivan, after 7 days of deliberations in the murder trial of Lindsay Clancy, jurors unable to agree whether she should be held criminally responsible for killing her three young children. Defense attorney Kevin Reddington.
1: For Lindsay, my heart breaks for her. She deserved that acquittal.
23: District attorney Tim Cruz.
4: Children were murdered, and it's our job to seek justice.
23: But no immediate decision about pursuing a second trial. This is AP News. Julie Walker has a shark story.
5: Just off one of New York's famed Hamptons beaches, scientists are studying sharks. They're catching the apex predators, taking blood and tissue samples, tagging them to track, and then releasing them back into the waters. Captain Greg Metzger.
6: Long Island waters are getting warmer sooner and staying warmer longer. So that just provides physically more time for these southern species of sharks to swim from Florida or South Carolina here to Long Island. And because there's an abundant food source here between the squid and the bluefish populations, and the biggest driver is the menhaden, it's worth it for them to swim here.
5: Frank Crivetto runs the South Fork Natural History Museum and Nature Center.
7: Sharks are keystone species, so if you remove them from the natural environment, you may have a crash in the ecosystem.
5: Their mission, conservation, education, and stewardship. I'm Julie Walker.
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0: that was so much fun hanging out with Matt McNeil from AM 950. Yeah, look, if you get a chance, also, we can't say it enough, go check out the Minnesota State Fair. It is, I think, these days, one of, if not the best state fair. I'm a Midwest guy, I'm biased, but whatever. So, look, thank you, by the way, everybody, if you're joining us in the Midwest or the Northeast or the Pacific Northwest or, maybe you're in sunny California, wherever you're joining us from, thank you, by the way, whatever radio station you're listening to us on as well. 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That's right. 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It's pretty cool. Details are there at thepoliticsbar.com. We have a couple of comments, actually, from the folks here in the bar this evening, Jody. Scano and Daryl each have something that they're saying. Daryl is like, I'm so pissed at Trump. Did you hear that? Yeah, we'll play the new stupid thing he said about the it's not a small potatoes, I think is what it is. But Daryl's like, Daryl says, I would wholeheartedly support a Godzilla administration. He would totally do less damage than Trump.
1: Definitely.
0: Mm-hmm. I think that's worth the bell, Daryl. You're correct. Scano says, hey, you know what? Speaking of damage, I bought some hamburger meat at discount the other day. Was it pure beef? Nay. Scanner Louise, just saying.
1: And by the way, I know nobody can really see it, but I'm wearing purple in honor of Jackie, of Shadow and Jackie,
0: the bald eagle.
1: Big Bear bald eagle, because she passed away. And so today, there was a bill passed to honor her.
0: Oh, wow. In the California legislature? That's nice.
1: Yeah. And purple is the color. That's why I'm wearing Lonnie's shirt.
0: Well, so. I also think that Gloria Steinem liked purple. And, and she liked it when women have power, and you do. And you have half the bar. You control half the bar.
1: Hey, without Gloria Steinem, I couldn't have bought my house or have a credit card in my name.
0: I remember my sister Dana,
1: because her first name was Francis.
0: Francis Dana? Really?
1: Francis Dana. Hmm. But Francis with it was Francis.
0: Okay.
1: So kind of
0: France,
1: male-ish.
0: Got it. No, I get it. Okay, yeah.
1: So when she was married to her first husband, she had a credit card offer before 1973 to Francis Hamilton.
0: Oh.
1: Because they thought
0: she was a boy. That's just, I hate the misogyny. I hate that stuff so bad.
1: And up until 1973, us ladies could not, 73 children, those of you that were born recently, that's not that long ago.
0: Oh, yeah. You were living with people who didn't have those rights.
1: Yes.
0: All you could do to say, happy birthday to him. Oh, by the way, belated happy birthday to Julie. Julie actually shares here in the Substack.
1: Happy birthday, Julie. Corner.
0: Happy belated birthday, Julie. She shares her birthday with John yesterday, so that's pretty cool. So, several other people as well. I believe Manhattan Paul as well. So thank you, everybody who's been hanging out at the bar. We do appreciate all of y'all folks today. It is, I know that Karen and Anita are coming in. I think we should probably do the drink of the day since we got a little bit of time.
1: Want to do that?
0: Yeah, I think we can. Sure. Julie actually, she said about the drink of the day. She's like, look, she understands this guy had to try a couple of times, and she says, if at first you don't succeed, and I said during the break, I said, build a better ice boat. And then she laughed. She thought that was funny. So if you know, if you don't, you guys should subscribe. You'd know what's going on with the drink of the day. Jody, what is the drink of the day, and what is the, what's the inspiration, the connection to the whole ice thing?
1: It's a weird connection.
0: Okay.
1: I had to double check because Sam from Stephanie's show asked, why is it that? And I'm like, well, okay. And I went down and I'm like, oh,
0: Sam. We're glad that he's here too. So,
1: It was seriously, I'm like, I did this 3 weeks ago. I don't remember.
0: Well, I tweaked it a little bit too. Yeah,
1: thank
0: I had
1: you.
0: A little bit.
1: Mm-hmm. The drink of the day is a sherry cobbler inspired by the birthday of Frederick Tudor.
0: Mm-hmm.
1: born today in 1783.
0: Roughly 75 years before commercial refrigeration techniques, and yet he was known as...
1: The Ice King.
0: Exactly. Which you're sitting there going, wait a minute, how the heck that happened? If you read the history, you'll find out, basically, they used to take frozen ice from lakes.
1: Yes.
0: And then they used to ship it. They had to figure out how to kind of, you know, make it insulated enough. But it's kind of the whole story behind it is actually kind of cool. And the whole thing with the sherry cobbler, because I looked it up too, and I was like, the connection at first, I was like, it didn't entirely make sense.
1: It didn't make sense to me, but then it did.
0: Well, yeah, because that's I double checked it. So the sherry cobbler used to be one of the most popular drinks in the U.S. from basically in the middle of the 1800s. Mm-hmm. It basically is sherry, sugar, citrus, and...
1: It's great. It's an easy drink.
0: Yeah. But the most important ingredient is crushed ice. Now, without this particular gentleman here, this Frederick Tudor, who, yeah, okay, he was a little bit of a Boston Brahmin, a little bit of a you know, rich Boston family guy, whatever. But
1: his name is Tudor.
0: Yeah, exactly. But the whole thing is
1: buildings named after him.
0: He's the guy who ended up being able to send ice to the Caribbean islands in the 1800s, to Cuba, all the way around the world to India. Mm-hmm. They figured out how to do it. And so he became known as the Ice King. Mm-hmm. And without him, this drink, the sherry cobbler, would not have been available.
1: Nope.
0: So, which is pretty cool. Jody, how do we make a sherry cobbler?
1: Okay, you need a pre-chilled goblet or a Collins glass.
0: Okay.
1: Pick your poison.
0: Got it.
1: Shaker, some ice, 4 ounces of sherry, hence the sherry cobbler.
0: Right.
1: 3/4 ounce of simple syrup, which is 1-to-1 sugar to water.
0: Right.
1: 2 orange slices.
0: Okay.
1: Garnishes your mint, berries, or assorted fruit. You pick it.
0: However you want it. If you want a salad, that's up to you. Right. If you want a fruit salad, yeah. I mean, whatever.
1: And then you need a straw because it's important.
0: Okay.
1: You fill your glass or goblet with ice.
0: Mm-hmm.
1: Add the sherry, the simple syrup, and the orange slices to a shaker. Shake until cold.
0: Okay.
1: Strain into your ice-filled glass. Garnish with the wild abandon, whatever.
0: Right. Garnish however you want. If you want to put a lot of fruit in, great. If you don't want to put a whole lot of fruit in.
1: And then use a straw.
0: Right.
1: It's going to be easier to drink it that way.
0: Right. And remember, if it is hot where you are today, remember there are only 88 days until meteorological winter begins in the U.S. on December 1st. And then there will be a lot more ice. I'm not kidding. So,
1: yeah, but El Nino is coming.
0: Yeah, I know. But still, I mean, for those people who are like, oh, it's so hot. I'm like, yeah, winter is not as far away as you think. Hey!
2: Hi,
0: look who's coming in the bar. Hello, Karen. How you doing?
2: I'm okay. How are you?
0: You know, doing okay. I know Anita is coming in the bar here, too, fairly quickly. How was your week?
2: It was
1: eventful.
2: Eventful, yes.
0: Eventful? What? Oh, that. Yes, I heard. Yeah, dumb. Yeah. I feel really sorry. Yeah, can we say anything or?
2: Well, I can't. Everybody get your colonoscopies. They are right. Very yes. Important, and they are overall, they are very safe. However, my husband did have a complication, but it was a special circumstance.
0: So for him, it was kind of a pain in the ass.
2: Yes.
1: One way to put it.
2: In the belly. Yeah. So, he had a complication. So he's in the hospital getting antibiotics and hopefully.
3: Hey, guys.
2: Yeah. And then hopefully avoiding surgery.
0: So, right. Yes. Yeah. Avoiding surgery is a good thing. We do not like the no on the surgery. No, nothing. That's
2: please go get your colonoscopies. It's very
0: yes. Are you guys sharing?
1: Are
0: you guys both wearing the same kind of hat? And did I miss something? Was I supposed to be wearing a hat?
1: We're having the not right uniform today.
0: Right.
4: When is that?
0: No, it looks like you two have the exact same hat on.
2: Who? Me and Karen. The Obama.
0: Obama presidential. Oh, yeah. So you do both have the same.
4: Hat.
0: Yes.
4: Yeah. Yeah, we talked and we said, somewhere. Hey, I'm good with this. What are you going to wear?
0: I'm like,
2: what are you wearing,
0: nice
2: girl?
0: Hats. Like nice 13. Hats.
4: Yeah, like, exactly.
3: I'm going to wear that.
4: Coordinated.
1: Oh, my God.
2: We have our friendship bracelets on, too.
4: That's right. It's Obama hat day.
0: I got nothing wrong with that. Look, I'm wearing my Husker uniform because my Huskers happen to be in your town, Karen. They are, I believe they're playing DePaul tonight. I think it's going on right now, depending on when you're listening to this. And then they are playing at Wrigley. They're playing the Missouri Tigers. So,
2: okay.
0: Which, you know, we used to play them in the Big Eight and we would kick their ass regularly. So I don't know.
1: Yeah. I'm wearing my purple for Jackie of Jackie and Shadow.
0: Mm-hmm.
4: Oh, yeah. Well, that's nice.
0: Yep.
1: Yeah. It was a day today. It's been passed by the legislature. It's like a commemoration of Jackie today, and purple was the color we were supposed to wear.
0: Oh. Was purple one of the colors at UOP? Because I remember you at University
1: of Pacific. No, UOP is brown and orange.
0: Okay, because you and I were talking about that, in fact, that in 86, your team beat my team in volleyball for the national championship. So.
1: Oh.
0: Yeah.
4: Oh, you would remember that.
0: Hmm?
4: Yeah.
0: Well, just saying, you know, I like the team. That's why I'm wearing my Husker uniform today. Yeah. Whatever. It's been, you know, it is kind of fun, but I don't think that politics should be more like a uniform thing. We need to be involved and informed and make good decisions.
1: Yes.
0: Not just, you know, vote for
4: not
0: whatever.
4: Just wear a uniform.
1: Yeah.
0: No. No. You know. Look. No. You know. We're not just all just going to dress in tiny skirts. Some of which you would not want to see some of the guys wearing tiny skirts like that. You're like, put something.
2: Says who?
0: No. Well, some of them you would, but some of them you wouldn't.
4: Yeah, that's true.
0: I was going to say, I don't think you want to see Mike Pillow in a tiny skirt.
4: No. Yeah, or Donald Trump.
0: Yeah, exactly.
2: Definitely not.
0: We were talking with Matt.
4: JD Vance, yeah.
0: Yuck. Yeah, no, no, no. None of that is good. We were talking with Matt McNeil from AM 950 and WCPT. So he was in, and we were talking about the whole Mike Pillow thing. And how
2: really? I love him.
4: You know what? I hope he's still fighting. Is he fighting the good fight?
0: What was he telling us, Jody? He's still kind of at the state fair things, and he's still kind of going, making problems for the Minnesota Republicans. And we're kind of like, keep that going.
2: Is he at the Harmer?
4: he's hurting the Republicans, but let me tell you who's hurting the Republicans more. Who? Donald Trump.
0: Oh, God, yes. Yeah. Did you hear the dumb thing? Here, Scanner, you wanted me to play this. Here, this was this afternoon in the Oval. Here, let me play this here.
5: The president said yesterday that he would not describe the conflict with Iran as a war, but the U.S. resumed strikes for the first time in recent weeks. Can you explain to the American people, if this is not a war, what exactly is it?
6: Well, I'll tell you what, a lot of people don't call it a war. I call it a military conflict because it's small potatoes for us.
0: It's small potatoes for us?
4: It's small potatoes.
0: 18
4: you know
0: people died. Do you think 18 people, do you think the families of those 18 service members who died? They just died for small potatoes. It's nothing.
4: Well, how much is it costing us?
0: Mm-hmm. Oh, yeah.
4: You know, that's not small potatoes.
0: You're right. Yes? You're right, Anita.
4: Yeah. I mean, come on. You know, it's just insulting. And not only that, is it costing us for just the weapons and everything else and the military bases that they're destroying.
0: Well, but, and we saw this week. Well, the condition of the Abraham Lincoln coming back, and the fact that those sailors, and now they're extending some of the deployments.
1: Yeah.
4: Well, the ships that were their supporting ships, and you know more about this because you're in the Navy, are not being allowed to leave.
0: Not all of them. No, there's a couple of destroyers that are basically probably looking at a year sitting in the Persian Gulf.
4: Yeah.
0: We got a lot of politics to talk about from this week. Yeah, no, I'm with you. This is a no for me, too.
1: No dry docks. Nothing.
0: Yeah.
1: No ports. Nothing. Yeah.
0: All right. Look, Karen and Anita from the True Blue Politics podcast are here. We will talk about all the politics from the week. We'll recap today as well. And obviously, we'll talk about Labor Day coming up because that is Monday. So freshen your drink.
4: Right.
0: Exactly. You know, we work hard. You guys do, too. But right now, take a break and then come back. More with Karen and Anita, Jody and me here at the Politics Bar.
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10: There is this food recall that is underway. I know, shocking, another food recall under the Donald Trump, Robert F. Kennedy Jr. administration.
11: I'm just going to stop eating and do fentanyl, which is safer.
10: Right. They're now recalling 30,000 pounds of imported beef. And this was the beef that they decided to import. So
0: Argentina.
10: Uh-huh. That's right.
1: Well, I know Costco is not buying Argentinian beef.
10: Right.
1: They're just buying U.S. beef. So if you do eat meat, go to Costco.
10: Yeah. Just be careful about where you source your beef. And I don't say that lightly. So the headline I'm reading
11: not
10: here from...
11: Not to puncture the solemnity of the occasion, but I just imagine you grabbing your crotch when you said that. Careful where you source your beef, baby.
10: So this headline I'm reading from themarysue.com. Days after the Trump administration permitted tariff-free Argentine beef into the United States, 30,000 pounds are being urgently recalled. The U.S. Department of Agriculture's Food Safety and Inspection Service lists five boneless beef products from Frigorifico Guarina SAIC that Corto Argentino USA LLC recalled from the market with immediate effect. These are top sirloin butt. Topside cap off. These all sound like Pornhub categories.
9: It's all dirty, man.
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11: And I'm knuckle.
10: 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Bob Seska. It's the Bob Seska Show. 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
14: 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AAA was also once very conservative. 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Now, Liberty Mutual leans to the left. 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
0: It is Friday night here at the Politics Bar. You know them, you love them. 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
2: And so then after that, I gave birth to the placenta.
0: Yeah. Sure. What happened to afterwards? We can keep talking about that story. Sure. I mean, you know, the people who are here in the bar, they get it. People
9: colonoscopy where it feels like you have cramps. Like dudes can't handle it. I'm like, ow.
0: I happen to have that whole stones pinched ureter thing. I've been there. I've understood that. And as my wife has said, if it were up to men to give birth, the human race would be done. So yeah. I'm willing to
4: handle menstruation. I mean, seriously, they could not handle period.
0: I am willing. I am willing to acknowledge that women in many, many, many ways are the stronger species, and I'm perfectly fine with that. Especially in the week when we're talking about Gloria Steinem passing, which that sucks.
2: Rest her soul.
0: I got no issue with that whatsoever. Especially with a lot of the crap that women have put up with for men for thousands of years, I have no problem with, you know, that's fine.
2: Well, I was listening
4: That you don't have any problem with that.
2: Yeah.
0: Well, I'm surrounded by women right now, but...
2: Right, no, but I was listening to Stephanie today, and reminded me that, I remember when my mom did not have a credit card or a checking account.
9: Yeah.
2: And I remember the day that she got... And it wouldn't have happened without women like Gloria Steinem, right?
4: Mm-hmm. I remember that too. Absolutely. My mother was trying to get a credit at Sears.
0: Oh wow!
4: And she couldn't get it because they said she needed her husband's permission.
0: That's so messed up,
2: right?
0: Look, here's the thing:
9: Sharia.
0: That
4: I know, right?
0: Yes, totally. Absolutely.
4: And that was in the 70s. This isn't like ancient history.
0: No, it's not ancient history. Yes. And I realize that some of the right-wing Republicans, that's the world they want to return us to, which is just...
4: Oh, of course, to make women dependent so they have to stay with their husbands.
0: Well, and I won't disagree. There are some guys who are like, haven't you ever met a woman who's like a woman supremacist? I'm like, yes. They're called misandrists is the name you're looking for. I've actually ran into a few misandrists who think that we should redo the last few thousand years, only this time women get to beat the crap out of men and treat them like garbage. And I'm like, how about no?
2: How about for 24 hours? No, I'm just kidding.
4: Yeah, I know. But I don't, you know what? Here's the thing. I mean, that's so silly because, you know, even women who say that, the reason why men are given this kind of, we have a patriarchal system is because men are stronger. Okay.
0: Well, I mean, there are some very strong physical women, but historically speaking, when you know women would care for the kids and men would go out and kill the beasts. Yeah, I get that, but we are a long way from that. And I love the fact that I can't remember the exact
2: hunter gatherer. You know, I mean,
4: yeah,
0: right.
2: But it is fascinating. It is fascinating how our brains are still. Sure. You know, somewhat wired like that. Mm-hmm. I find that extremely fascinating.
0: Well, here's
4: the thing. What do you put more importance in?
2: Right.
4: Whether, I mean, strength or intellect.
0: Well, it depends on what the task is, you know? I mean, if the task is somebody really
4: that's
0: smart.
4: That's right. My point is that, they're both important.
0: Right, exactly. Right? My whole thing, Gloria Steinem.
9: Lions, by the way, the ladies go hunting.
4: That's right. The lions do the hunting.
9: And the boys just stay home.
0: There are a whole bunch of animals where it's a matriarchal thing instead of, right. And there are some human societies that's been that way too, but Gloria Steinem had this quote, and I wish I

0: about women being stronger, women having more power. It's about equality for everyone. Quality.
1: Everybody.
2: Of course. Right. Yeah.
0: Yeah.
2: She was but who thinks that Gloria Steinem thought that she wanted women to be superior? She wanted equality. Well, that's always been fighting for.
0: That's the kind of thing that the right, that's the kind of propaganda that the right has been putting out about feminism.
2: They think that about black people, too. They think that about everything.
3: It's like what we've said. It's like just because somebody is getting something doesn't mean that you're losing.
0: Right.
2: Exactly.
0: Yeah. Right. It's not sugar. It's not donuts. You know,
2: equality,
0: the more they have, the less you get.
2: Some people feel like oppression.
0: Right. Yeah. Exactly. Yeah. Mm-hmm. But it's also the fact that it's like, having women be in charge, I mean, it's not an instant solution to everything, but I absolutely think that it would solve a lot of other things.
1: Not Erica Kirk.
2: But how about having the best people Erica in charge? Kirk. How about just having the best people in charge?
0: Regardless of gender, regardless of whatever. Yeah, exactly. Exactly, Anita. 100%. Yeah. I would, and having more perspectives in the room. Yeah. I always want to have more perspectives because you're going to miss something otherwise.
2: That's right.
0: You know, get everybody. It's like, since we have, called for the hunter-gatherer mythology or whatever, I'm like, okay, fine. If you're going to protect what's inside your circle, is it better if you have four people looking out, or if you have six, or if you have a dozen, or if you have 20? People go, well, yeah, the more people you have, I go, then why wouldn't you have the same thing in the room where you make the decisions? It's better to have a broad variety of people who are looking in different directions, who come with different perspectives.
3: That's it.
0: So they're like, you didn't see that over there, did you?
3: It makes us stronger because, you know, it's multifaceted then.
0: Exactly. Exactly.
1: Yeah. Remember when Emily was on our show and she was in the room and she was telling the males in the room?
0: In the movie, exactly.
1: You might not want to do that. And they're like, wait, you're so woke. And she's like,
0: it's not about woke, it's about lawyers. And it's about if you say that particular thing or do this particular thing on that particular movie, then you might end up causing this particular thing to happen. And they're like, well, I don't see how that would work. It's like, well, that's kind of the point. That's why she was telling
2: you
0: that.
2: Backfiring on all these people that, were just trashing woke and DEI. Look what's happening at the Pentagon.
0: Oh, yeah.
2: Look what's happening with the military.
0: Yep. And it's not the military itself, the service members who are finally getting a chance to, get off from the Abraham Lincoln, and then the ones, as you guys noted, that are not, that are still, I mean, it's a lot of them. What the biggest problem that some of them have told reporters, Priya Sridhar is doing an excellent job. They sent her actually over to Thailand, MS Now.
2: I know, I heard that. Yeah.
0: She's great. She's a former service member. Mm-hmm. Pardon me. I believe she was in the Navy too, I think. And what she's hearing, because she was, she is a veteran, and they are talking to her like somebody else who knows.
1: Right.
0: And what they're telling her is they're like, the ones who are actually dedicated to being in the military, the ones who really like the service, and they're going, the newbies, the folks who are, this is their first tour, they're done. They're like, they're getting home and they're out. They're like, I can get out. They're like, I'm out. I'm not resubscribing. I'm whatever.
1: I'm done.
0: Mm-hmm.
1: Yeah.
2: And they said this is the worst deployment they've ever had.
0: Right.
2: Yep. They're saying all these different things. I mean,
0: you're getting people at 5 and 6 and 7 deployments. So they've had a variety of experiences, and they are saying this is the worst ever. And it's understandable because, I mean, ships are not, the physical ship is not designed to be that way. The social structure of the ship is not designed to be that way. None of the systems are designed to be abused like they are by keg breath and by Trump. We've got actually more in the news on tap today in the second round. Yes, the economic outcast operation is supposedly still going. EU is joining the sanctions. There was a little thing.
2: The EU is joining the sanctions against Iran.
0: Yeah, they're as the EU as a whole is joining more of these sanctions against Iran. But it looks like South Korea wasn't the only one. You sent me something that said South Korea was looking at it. It looks like other nations are starting to look at ways that they might start to get involved because they realize the U.S., at least with Trump at the helm, is not going to freaking solve this thing.
1: Nope.
2: Well, look at their economies are at stake.
0: Yeah, everybody's economy is. And then Vance yesterday claimed that the Iran conflict isn't a war.
1: Well, no, it's not a war. It's a skirmish?
0: It's something like a conflict.
2: Or
0: and then it keeps changing because they keep changing the story. So One of those 18 services.

0: members that died. His wife, basically, they weren't going to give her full benefits because it wasn't technically a war.
1: Not declared a war.
0: She went to the media and raised hell. So then they're like, well, we'll give you a little bit more. And she's like, no, it's an actual war. She's supposed to give me a full thing. So it basically seems to be some kind of negotiation. And she keeps just going back to the press and saying, this is a war. This is quite obviously a war.
1: Good for her.
0: The benefits are supposed to be this for, you know, spouse and families. Just, you know, suck it up, cough it up, and do it. And of course, then you've got, well, and then you've got some of the JAG officers, the lawyers, who are trying to do, they're trying to do their job.
1: Are there JAG officers still? I thought they were all gone.
0: No. Judge Advocate JAG. There are.
2: JAG off. Yeah.
1: There must be.
0: Jody DeWitt. No, but there are, there's the whole JAG Corps, the legal corps. And what they're trying.
1: Yeah, I know, but a lot of them were let go, remember?
0: Oh, well, yes, but there's still plenty. There are still.
1: I'm sure there are, but what they're trying to do is
0: while ethically they could see what she's doing and they would like to help her, if the military does give the full benefits, then that could be used against the military to say, you are in fact in a war. So the JAG officers are, I mean, all of this is just.
1: This is so silly. It's so silly.
0: It's all just such a complete cluster. And anybody who's normal would be going, okay, it would be important to be focusing on that or focusing on the fact that diesel, which fuels everybody's food and fuel, this one in the third round of the News on Tap, record high price, $5.85 national average.
2: It's $7.
1: You know why it's so high for diesel and not for like regular oil, crude oil?
0: Oh, I mean, go ahead.
1: Because we are able to prop up the reserves, the petroleum reserves are able to prop those up, but they don't have diesel.
0: Right. Exactly. Yeah. We can prop up the regular gasoline, but not the diesel. But
1: right. Exactly.
0: But then you've got things like so the jobs report came out, a surprising 162,000 jobs in August. I don't know that I 100%
1: down.
0: Well, here's the thing is that. What you want for an economy is you don't want a sudden jerk of jobs going up where, oh, there's a whole bunch more this month and then the next month it drops and then the next month it goes up and the next month, because that screws up the economy for all these big businesses either because they can't plan. They don't like instability, and that's severe instability. And then you add to that mortgage rates climbing. And we've been talking about the bond rates this last week.
1: Interest rates, they're not going to lower interest rates because of the jobs report.
0: Right, exactly.
1: But also, I mean, when you look at those jobs, first of all, they've always revised them down. Every time we get a good jobs report.
2: Yeah.
1: Second of all, aren't a lot of those jobs in like this kind of construction of these data centers and stuff like that? They're temporary type jobs?
0: Well, there are some temporary jobs, but the bigger problem is not so much that, you know, the type of jobs, it's the fact that it is not steady. With Biden and Harris, It was steady.
1: They always.
0: This is back and forth. And so then you got the bond problem, and the bond problem that we've been talking about. It. Some people, Christine Romans, obviously, she's always. I mean, comes from a financial background. You got Steph Rule, obviously financial. Yeah. Ali Velchi, all financial people. They've been talking about the bonds. Not a whole lot of other mainstream people have, but the reason they were talking about it is that they were worried that. What might happen, and in fact, the sovereign wealth fund of Norway, biggest sovereign wealth fund in the world.
1: I know, the Netherlands dumped them, right?
0: They are cutting their treasury bond holdings because of the worry about the risks that Donald Trump and the Republicans have added with stuff like this stupid-ass Iran war. And then you go one step further. So this is the second central bank, not the first one. What people don't know is that while the dollar and a lot of currencies these days are based on trust, not necessarily on a physical representation of the dollar. You know, we're not on the gold.
1: Like gold?
0: We're not on the gold standard anymore, Anita.
1: But people are dumping our gold. France is dumping our gold.
0: Well, but that's the golden age.
2: What are you talking about?
0: No, it's golden showers. So
1: much, what about all the gold in the Oval Office?
0: Exactly. So here's the thing: they still store gold. A lot of other nations have stored their gold here. Well, the Dutch central bank has been moving their physical gold reserves from London to New York, from New York to London, and basically they're citing the unrest because of the Trump regime. I mean,
1: and that France was threatening to dump their move their gold.
0: So everybody's concerned about this. You wonder what Donald Trump is concerned about?
2: Ballroom.
0: He says today we didn't get that in. He says he's gonna make the ballroom with nuclear concrete so that Democrats can't knock it down. And I laughed at him, going,
2: "Wow,
0: there's no such thing."
2: Nuclear concrete,
0: right?
1: Wow. Nuclear concrete.
0: We'll burn it down. I don't care. It's coming down.
2: Oh, did his uncle design that?
1: Oh my god!
2: MIT, that guy.
1: Did you hear him today talk about how if we stop trading with Canada, we'll save all this money?
0: It's ridiculous, but he does keep saying stupid things like that. What he's concerned with, though, is he's not only concerned with the ballroom. He's also concerned with the arch. They're saying that the construction on that will start within 2 weeks. Also, they have a brand new website where they have 5 video games at whitehouse.gov.
1: Oh my God.
0: See, when we came in today, I
1: get the illegals. Yeah.
0: It's just, the immigration stuff is going on too. Oh, by the way, Trump in the meantime is cashing in. He has new Lake America hats.
2: Oh my God.
0: $55 for those.
2: Did you hear the RNC midterm election? The website has been taken over and it goes to the Epstein files.
1: Yeah, I heard about that.
0: It's a slight error, but this is just one of these weird things. These are all the things that Republicans and Trump are concerned about.
3: It's not
0: about.
3: An error, honey. It's a redirect.
0: Well, it was
3: a
0: redirect. That's what I was thinking of. Yeah. But I laugh and I'm going, the funny thing is that this is what they're concerned about. They're not concerned about the economy. They're not concerned about our soldiers and our sailors. They're not concerned about stability long term.
2: Nope.
0: Yeah.
1: They're concerned about communism and Marxism.
0: Not really. It's just an ad campaign.
1: I know, but that's what they say.
0: I know.
1: That's what they say.
0: Look, we got more to talk about. Freshen your drink and come on back. It's Friday night here at the Politics Bar.
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17: From the Weatherology Weather Center, I'm meteorologist Ray Miller. Lows level off around 76, with fog in spots tonight under partly cloudy skies, with a slight chance of thunderstorms, northerly winds, around 5 miles an hour. High temperatures reach up to 86, with fog in spots early tomorrow, partly cloudy skies. Lows dip down to about 67. Tomorrow night, partly cloudy skies. Bright sunshine Sunday, with daytime highs approaching 80. 82 Monday. That's your latest Chicago weather update. Currently 88.
18: This is WCPT telling you how you can shop blue. Looking to have a barbecue this summer?
7: Well, let's take a look at some of the sides and condiments that support the Democratic Party. French's Mustard. French's Mustard is owned by McCormick. McCormick as a company does not give to politics, but some of their senior leaders do, and their donations tend to lean more to the left. Heinz Ketchup. Heinz Ketchup is owned by Kraft Heinz. They are about 50-50 in their political donations, but with some senior leaders and others' employees' donations, 7% more of their donations went to Democrats. Mount Olive Pickles. Now, Mount Olive does not give to politics, but some of their senior leaders, including their CEO, donated to Democrats. Also, Mount Olive did pull out an event in North Carolina after seeing that a Confederate flag was present. Bomb Pops. Bomb Pops are owned by Ferrero. Ferrero does not give to politics, however, some of their senior leaders do, and they slightly lean more towards the left. It's a very small amount, though. This has been WCPT telling you, now you can shop blue.
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0: Last call already? Yep.
2: What? Right,
0: so, yeah, look. Yeah. Okay, fine. Oh, if you guys want to stick around for an after hours, we will just do that because we love that. Look, we are talking with, hanging out with Karen and Anita tonight here at the Politics Bar. Thank you, everybody who's been here already. If somehow you're like, wait, am I late? Did I miss anything? You might have, which is fine. Look, you can go ahead and Anita, since you did, that's fine. But look, we got your back. 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The news on tap goes out about noon Pacific, 3 Eastern. 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
2: Karen is the Neil Peart of this show.
0: Oh, yes. Yeah. Hey, by the way, she was just magically drumming there. We actually had, was it yesterday, Jody, in the news on tap? There's going to be a documentary.
2: Yes. About Neil Peart.
0: Mm-hmm. Coming out.
1: Oh, really? Karen's going to have to watch that.
0: Like, yes. Goody, goody, goody, goody. Yeah. I love that, which is awesome. Look, it's nothing wrong with that. Nothing wrong with hanging out in Chicago and wearing your Obama hats, as Karen and Anita from the True Blue Politics podcast are. Of course.
1: That's right.
0: Nothing wrong with hanging out in Texas, although next week is going to be ugly for you.
1: Crazy. Oh. It's going to be ugly, but you know what? It's just pretty, actually, it's hilarious because this thing is scheduled for the NFL kickoff, on Wednesday. So dumb.
0: It is the dumbest, and I've been absolutely loving the NBC ads.
2: The Fox News is mad about that, by the way.
0: They're mad that nobody figured it out, but I have been loving the NBC ads, the Mike, what day is it? What day does the NFL start? Home day! And I'm like,
1: I know, it's kind of weird, but from what I understand, the networks haven't decided whether they're even going to show this midterm Republican convention.
0: NBC won't. NBC is like, sorry, we
1: NBC's got the NFL, yeah.
0: Right.
1: So, and then the second night is the second NFL game.
0: Right, exactly.
1: So, I mean,
0: there are some high school games on Thursday, and you're going to have such a small audience.
1: He's charging 25,000. No. Oh, by the way, can I just say something?
0: Sure.
1: Can I just say something? I signed up to get 6 free tickets to the Republican convention in Dallas, but I don't think I'm going to make it.
2: Oh, you can't make it?
1: No.
2: Can I sign up too?
1: Yes, you can sign up
2: too. We can sign up.
0: Donald, I gotta ask, do you care if Jody and Karen and Anita don't show up?
18: I don't care.
0: Okay, well.
1: But I think it's important that we all sign up to, just in case we want to go.
0: Oh, I got it. You're saying being prepared. You want to be prepared. Everybody should be prepared.
2: I'm going to sign up. Well,
1: yeah, sign up.
2: I want to know, are they resurrecting Kimberly Guilfoyle? The best is yet to come!
0: No, she's busy on a beach in Greece, actually. That's it. She's literally...
2: I'm sure she's happy there.
0: Mm-hmm.
1: But what also is funny is that Donald Trump supposedly has this MAGA pack, right?
0: Right. This political action committee that's got
1: And supposedly it's got like $400 million. Right. I don't know how much it is.
2: It does.
1: But, of course, when you put Donald Trump in charge of any money... right?
0: Oh yeah,
1: it's probably not a smart thing.
2: You're not going to see it.
0: Well, this is the thing where I'm curious, because we mentioned this to John yesterday, and I've heard it from a few other people that I keep my ear to as well, that. Guy by the name of Chris La Civita. Do you guys know? Does that ring a bell? Mm-hmm. Okay. La Civita is back. He got back in, what did you say, Jody? A month and a half ago, I think.
2: I think so.
0: Yeah. That he crawled back into the RNC, and he's gone quiet since then. He usually is pretty active on social. Mm-hmm. Right, exactly. Karen raised her eyebrows. Right. And what the rumor mill that I, from some of these people, which I won't name, I'm hearing, is that the potential plan is for Trump to drop some money, but not now. Because, see, if they were buying ads, they would buy the ads now.
1: You have to buy them. They're already bought up. The time slots are already bought.
0: What they'll do is they'll go in and they'll put money in, at least this is the rumor, is that they'll put money in about 2 weeks when nobody is expecting them to. So I'm like, okay. But in the meantime, what it means is that they're stringing some of these Republicans along and saying to some of these Republican candidates, just wait. The money's coming, but the general consensus about these from these political operatives that I'm talking to is, oh, for some of those candidates, it might be coming. And for others, they'll tell them it's coming. And then Donald Trump will do to them the same thing that he has done to everyone else throughout his entire life.
1: Right.
0: And he will not send them money, and he will not give them anything.
1: No,
0: exactly.
1: Just like, okay, he sent 800,000. He spent 800,000 for Darlene Graham,
0: right,
1: in South Carolina.
0: Right. We talked to Annie Andrews about that.
1: Okay.
0: But he hasn't said any more yet.
1: That's what I mean. So right. It doesn't make any sense unless he's keeping that money.
0: Well, he's going to try to, but it's
1: he's going to try to. He's not going to. You know what? He's
2: John.
1: Never been. Yeah. He will not part with that money.
0: Yeah,
2: Sarah Palin got her PAC money. Trust me, he's going to get the PAC money.
0: Or he's going to try to. Yeah.
2: Who's going to stop him?
1: Right. Nobody's going to stop him.
2: Who's going to stop him? Exactly. Right now, who's going to stop him?
0: Nobody. Tallarico, since we're talking Texas stuff, he had a great bit. He did a little thing, I think it was last night, and there was a good clip from it. Here, let me play this one on the DVR, too.
1: Okay.
18: I wish our government would go after pedophiles the way they go after brown men headed to work at 7 a.m.
1: Yeah, watch that.
18: I wish this government would close billionaire tax loopholes like they're closing public schools across this nation.
0: Mm-hmm. Yep.
18: I wish this government would fund our health care like they fund new forever wars in the Middle East that no one asked for.
0: Mm-hmm. Amen to
18: our
0: that.
18: Our politics in this country is broken.
0: Yep.
18: Our priorities are backwards, but we can change that. We can turn this around. We can protect our immigrant neighbors and prosecute the Epstein class.
2: I love that.
1: Okay.
0: That's fantastic. Love it. I mean, he was going on.
1: That way, get taxed in. No, I'm kidding. My point is that, I mean, he is so fantastic. And you got Ken Paxton going, he's coming. I mean, did you hear Ken Paxton? He's standing there and like with these people surrounding him, and looks like it's just
0: He looks so dumpy. He's so awkward.
1: Donald has no charisma. Yeah. Donald Trump says he's ugly.
0: Oh, did you? Yeah, I was going to say, did you all hear that Donald Trump was dogging him about his like, he dresses
1: bad. He's ugly.
0: Well, but that was like Kettle and
2: support him.
0: Well, yeah. Yes. But it was also like Kettle and Pot, because we all know that Donald Trump's suits are so totally ill-fitting.
1: I know, but it was funny.
0: And he's calling Paxton. He's like, man, his suit looks like crap. I'm like, have you looked in a mirror lately, Donald?
2: Yeah. No.
1: Well, he's always projecting, okay?
0: Of course.
1: But he always sees, what bothers him about himself and other people,
0: yes.
1: You know?
0: Yeah, but it's just, it's one of those things where I'm sitting there going, we have so many great candidates.
1: We really do. I mean, Ken Paxton, I was listening to, what's that guy's name? Troy Jackson.
0: Oh, yeah, in Maine.
1: He's fantastic.
2: Yeah.
1: All of these, we have such great candidates.
0: He's great. David Jolly, I love what he's doing down in Florida. And he's holding Byron Donald's feet to the fire on the data.
1: Oh, absolutely.
0: Thing. Exactly.
1: Yeah. The data centers thing, and Donald Trump is stepping in it. He is just.
0: Oh, Donald Trump is like every Republican loves data centers, and we absolutely.
1: And you're stupid. stupid, and you don't. You want to be poor if you don't like them.
0: Right.
2: The videos with the sound coming from those people are recording those and posting them online. Mm-hmm. It is
3: miles away, not even next door. It's like 2-3 miles away.
2: Yeah,
1: maddening. Yeah, he was just saying it's no big deal. Everybody should want a data center, and then he listened to that.
3: No.
0: And that's and it's not. Go ahead.
3: As AOC said. One right next to Mar-a-Lago.
0: Oh, yeah. We had that clip earlier this week. I love that when she said
1: that. He complains about these windmills and his golf course. Yet he wants us all to have data centers in our backyard making that kind of noise. I mean, seriously.
0: Oh, yeah.
3: And windmills are quiet, by the way.
1: Yeah, I know, of course. But that bothers him.
2: He doesn't like the wind.
0: Well, he doesn't like the way that it looks, which I'm like,
1: yeah, he doesn't like the way it looks, and he got sued, and he doesn't like that. And
0: okay. So speaking of suing, that kind of goes along with the whole Maria Bartiromo thing.
1: Oh God, that's funny.
0: Okay, so here's the deal. For those of you who missed it, Maria Bartiromo may or may not be out at Fox.
3: She's out.
0: Maybe.
2: She's out, I thought.
0: Ah, so well, there's more stuff.
1: She said she had some receipts or something.
0: More stuff came out today. Exactly. So here's the deal. Actually, we got the stories on this in the Media Matters section. So Maria Bartiromo, according to Fox, is out after 12 and a half years. And the reason why is that she shared internal Fox information directly, with Trump. And she was told specifically not to. Here's the reason why. Everybody remembers the fact that Fox lost the Dominion lawsuit and had to pay $787 million. Did everybody remember that the Smartmatic lawsuit is still going on?
1: Yeah, that's what I said.
0: Okay. I was going to say, a lot of people have not. If they lose that one, they could lose $1 to $2 billion on that lawsuit.
2: Yep.
0: So that is a huge thing. And what Bartiromo was doing, as well as sharing stuff, was spreading basically 2020 conspiracies, which she had also been told not to do.
1: Shut up.
0: Right. Yeah. Right. Here's the thing is that she comes back today. She gets a very high profile attorney, Brian Friedman. And she says the reports that she's been fired by Fox are false. And some of the industry folks are saying she is actually sitting out her contract.
3: Yeah.
0: And that some of this stuff that they're stirring up is in part her stirring it up, basically saying, I have the ability to control the media outside of you. It would behoove you to shut up and re-sign me in a better contract.
1: But she's crazy.
0: I don't disagree with that.
1: She's crazy.
0: I don't know what the exact facts are on that, because obviously, unless you're in there, I mean, that's why they're having this kind of public back and forth. But I'm just sitting there going, Wow, this is.
1: But she will make stuff up. I mean, we've seen it.
0: Yeah, well, so does. I mean, that's just it. Everybody in that regime makes stuff up. Donald does. All the people below him do. You know, J.D. Vance with his "This is not a war" thing. I mean,
1: not only did he say it's not a war, but then he went on to say that Donald Trump has only won the only war in 42 years in his lifetime. Donald Trump only went to a war. Yeah.
0: Oh my God.
1: I'm like, what?
0: That's just so. They're so dumb with this stuff, and it's like they don't think other people can fact check. It's like they don't know
1: right away. I mean, we don't even have to fact check it. I mean,
3: with Bartiromo, it's her contract.
0: Right.
3: If she violated the contract, she's out.
0: But there's a question of, did she actually violate it, or did they just tell her not to, and it wasn't something that technically violated the contract? And I don't.
2: There's got to be something. I mean, you're taking screenshots of internal memos and sharing them with outside entities.
1: That seems nefarious.
0: The thing to me, though, is it also highlights the fact that Fox still has something that they're very concerned about. They are actually concerned.
3: Not being sued again.
0: And they don't want to lose the Smartmatic lawsuit either. They're still very concerned about that kind of stuff.
1: Look how they covered his speech about, you know, the election being stolen.
0: Oh, right? Exactly. I mean, they are still very prickly about that. And I'm sitting there going, interesting. There's actually something they do care about. Of course, they only care about it because it concerns them. Well, yeah, exactly.
1: And ratings.
0: Look, it is Friday night. Karen's already doing the let's swim to the after hours dance. So, Anita, you coming with us?
1: I guess so. I think he'll come along. Yeah.
0: We got the after hours. We will be doing that over at thepoliticsbar.com. Monday, yes, it is Labor Day, and we'll talk about that here in the after hours. But we are going to do some best of and some new. We'll have a fresh drink of the day. We'll have some other surprises. And yes, we'll get some of the best of stuff from folks like Dr. Annie Andrews and Ashley Bell. And a few other people as well. BDD, Bob Seska, Fugle Sang next week, some other surprises. For now, come join us in the after hours over at thepoliticsbar.com.
3: Happy Labor Day!
0: Happy Labor Day!
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25: AP News for Friday, September 4th. I'm Ben Thomas. In Massachusetts, the trial of Lindsey Clancy ended in a mistrial. Jennifer King has the story.
26: After 7 days of deliberations, jurors in the Plymouth trial of Lindsey Clancy could not reach a unanimous verdict on whether she was criminally responsible when she strangled her three young children in 2023.
27: I'm going to declare that the jury is deadlocked, and I'm going to declare a mistrial.
26: Events took a dramatic turn when Judge William Sullivan granted Clancy's attorney, Kevin Reddington, a chance to appeal to the top court in Massachusetts, but the appeal was denied. Clancy's attorney said she was suffering from postpartum psychosis when she killed her children, then tried to take her own life. Plymouth County District Attorney Tim Cruz must now decide if prosecutors will retry the case.
28: The facts are Lindsey Clancy killed her three children, and the evidence suggested to us that she was in control of her actions when she committed those homicides.
26: I'm Jennifer King.
25: The jobs market rebounded in August. The Labor Department reports employers added 162,000 jobs, far more than expected, while the unemployment rate remained at 4.1%. On Wall Street, that helped send stocks lower, with traders seeing an increased chance the Federal Reserve might raise interest rates when it next meets. Oil prices rose again Friday. Ship traffic remains low in the Strait of Hormuz after the recent exchange of attacks between the U.S. and Iran. And Sagar Magani reports President Trump's defending the vice president's take.
29: I wouldn't call it a war.
30: The president agrees.
31: A lot of people don't call it a war. I call it a military conflict because it's small potatoes for us. It's not a big thing.
29: Right now, there is no active shooting. I recognize there have been places where this is flared up.
31: I would say that it's intermittent. You know, we do intermittent strikes.
30: All seemingly downplaying the intensity of a war that's cost American taxpayers nearly $38 billion and killed 18 American troops. Sagar Magani at the White House.
25: This is AP News. With a long Labor Day weekend in store, the White House is offering some ways to fill the time. Chasing down border crossers or building a wall. Donna Warder explains.
4: The White House has unveiled a website of arcade games. It says promote different aspects of President Donald Trump's agenda. It announced arcade.gov on social media with a parody of Xbox, PlayStation, or Nintendo. In one parody, a Sega logo turns to MAGA. Sega! Trump's Make America Great Again. Players can choose from five games, including building a wall at the U.S. southern border and chasing down border crossers at the Rio Grande. In supply line, food moves along an assembly line, and the player must reject items that don't meet Make America Healthy Again standards. Donna Warder, Washington.
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29: 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It is the Matt McNeil Show for your Thursday. Good to be with you today. Very good to be with you. Greg June's going to be joining us coming up here a little bit later on. We're going to be talking about DOOR, his nonpartisan, nonviolent organization, as well as also, once again, Jason Watson. This is the Air Force major who was arrested on the steps of the Lincoln Memorial. He was on CNN the other day and he got arrested again. We're going to talk about his standing up for freedom and standing up for what America is supposed to stand up for. Brett is here with us today. Hello, Brett.
13: Hey there.
29: Yeah, how are you?
13: I'm doing all right here. All right. How about yourself?
29: All right. Minimal conversation today, I see. All right. I don't blame you. I wouldn't want to talk to me either. Misko is here as well. Were you ever a fan of the Real World TV show? Did you watch that at all?
13: Not really. No, I was just getting to the age where that could have been something I would have watched back then, but yeah, I didn't get a chance to.
29: Okay, so you kind of aged out past it. It's kind of funny because, I mean, I realize you don't realize the turnover on TV shows until you have kids. And so it's like the toys my oldest child played with were so uncool by the time I got to my youngest child. And that's like only 5 years between them. And yeah, it was, yeah, it's kind of one of those things where if you weren't there for the time, yeah, you didn't realize how, really they started with a good concept and then just, you know, they went right off the rails because it became about drinking. Woo, Trishelle. Hey, I know enough about the show.
0: When it became more about, oh my God, that sort of thing, it wasn't good. I think that that's the official term. It wasn't good. It was, I have to give credit that Sean Duffy, now this is the transportation secretary of the United States of America. You know, his is the clown car that was over, the house rep over up in the northwestern part of Wisconsin. You remember him?
13: Yeah, now I know we're going down the real world route.
0: Sean
13: Duffy. Yeah.
0: Well, and the reason why is because he has his also real world, really bad. I mean, she was the Rachel Campos Duffy. They have got their new reality show. I know. This sounds exciting, doesn't it? Because who doesn't want to find out about the wacky exploits of the transportation secretary, huh?
13: That does sound like a sitcom you'd find on, like, network TV.
0: It sounds like a sitcom you'd find on Sunday evening on ION, okay?
13: Yeah.
0: One of those tertiary streaming platforms that, you know, it's like, why are half the shows from Uzbekistan? You know, this is kind of what the reality
13: now
0: show
13: we
0: is.
13: We check in with the transportation secretary.
0: Transportation. First of all, coming up, our latest episode of Akbar's Yogurt Palace is coming up. But after that, make sure you stick around as the transportation secretary of the United States of America has his brand new reality TV show. The Great American Road Trip is a 6-episode contrived, put the camera on me, the thing. After weeks of delays and ethical questions about Duffy's participation, the series debuted on YouTube on Wednesday, featuring the secretary, his wife, Fox and Friends co-host Rachel Blair, and several of their 9 children, touring parts of the U.S. to celebrate America's 250th anniversary. I'm guessing the other children aren't big fans. Anyway, the show, which Duffy has teased for a while, seemed to be struggling to resonate with the American public. As a matter of fact, the first episode, which captured a trip of Sean Duffy and his wife to Philadelphia to stop, and a stop at the Oval Office to see Donald Trump. What? Okay, Brett, I want you to take a wild guess. The first episode goes to Philadelphia. They meet with Donald Trump. How many views have they had on that show on YouTube?
13: Oh, I'm guessing it's not doing very well.
0: That's the reason I bring it up. So take a shot and go low. I'm just going to say go low.
13: Well, can I ask how many digits are we talking on these numbers?
0: 4.
13: Okay,
0: four,
13: that's not good.
0: That's once again, transportation secretary, Trump Oval Office visit. How many clips?
13: And considering he has funding for this show too, I'm going to go 2,367. Going to go very specific.
0: You are, well, I don't know if it's that much, but it's basically a little over 2,000 is what they've got right now.
13: Oh, wow, that's pretty close.
0: I've got more people listening to my show right now than have watched Sean Duffy. I'm dead serious, too. I've got far more people listening to this show right now than Sean Duffy has watching The Great American Road Trip.
13: Where's it streaming to? Just YouTube? It's like not even on a television channel?
0: If it streams to nowhere, does anyone really watch it?
13: Yeah, you know, the tree falls and exactly. Nobody heard it.
0: This is quite literally, no one's in the woods to watch this tree fall. How about we say that? Over 2,000 views. From there, the view count dropped. The second episode about the family going to a trip to Boston, where the Duffys stopped at Harvard University and discouraged their daughter from attending. Darn those rich liberals! Still had only 1,000 views Thursday morning. Meanwhile, episodes 3 through 6 had less than 700 views each.
13: Well, not good for audience retention.
0: Well, come on. It's not good for water retention. The series, I have no idea what that joke means, but we'll go with it. The series filmed for days at a time. Once again, the sitting transportation secretary. You could be dealing with, planes, roads, trains, boats, that sort of thing. He and his wife were out there because we're going to go to Harvard. And oh my God, we're going to hide out. Seriously, that was the episode. By the way, wasn't he real world Boston? Man, he was. Dude, I'm sure Boston loves you. Anyway, The series filmed over a time of 7 months while he was actually the Secretary of Transportation and getting a check from us, the taxpayers, to be the Secretary of Transportation is an initiative to encourage Americans to see more of America and honor the 250th anniversary with snarky, here's why I hate this place. And that's really what this is. It might have been at one point a good idea, but of course, because they're MAGA Republicans, it has to be about, we're not going to go to that city because the liberals are there, that sort of thing. Critics have various questions how the show, which doubles as pseudo-reality TV, they've raised questions about it. Duffy and his wife were no strangers to reality TV. Previously starred in MTV's The Real World, and his wife also met on Road Rules All-Stars. Whoa, they're throwing words all-stars around a lot there. That's some freaking heavy lifting for all-stars. In between visits to national parks and major cities, the Great American Road Trip doesn't shy away from sharing the family's values. Maybe I think I know why you got the view counts you got. While discussing potential colleges with his daughter Paloma, in episode 2, Duffy tells her that he's concerned about sending her to Harvard. You know, the school that has produced the most millionaires and billionaires of any university on the planet. Well, actually, I can't say that for sure in the United States. I can say it for sure in the United States. But he doesn't want them to go to Harvard because they can take good young girls like you, and I think corrupt their minds. You were on The Real World, you dolt. Okay.
13: Just think of how relatable you are. Well, I don't want my kid going to Harvard, even though they could. It's too liberal. Yeah, it's very relatable and to the everyday person.
0: I want you to go to Jim Bob Jenkins University and Barbecue Hut. Yeah, you can major in sauces and a minor in political science. Where are you sitting? Where's Harvard? No, not that pigsty. No, not Harvard. Wow. The transportation secretary and his wife stressed the importance of Catholic values in their family, something they worried would change for their daughter at the Ivy League school. Now, I want to just let you know, my wife and I were Catholic, and that was until the Conference of Catholic Bishops decided to basically rail against Joe Biden for reasons which, yeah, that was the end of that. I mean, I'm sorry if it's, you know, you guys stand by Donald Trump right now, but yet Joe Biden was the problem, you say. Not Donald Trump, Joe Biden. Okay. I have yet to see the Conference of Catholic Bishops come out with one-tenth of the veracity and anger that they had at Joe Biden on Donald Trump. But sure, fine. I've got, you know, at the time when my oldest son was there, I think we were still going to Catholic Church. If Harvard came knocking, I'm like, yoo-hoo, there you go. He did go to the University of Minnesota. Honor roll on mathematics. Nicely done, son. In episode 4, a trip to Charleston, the Duffys go to a church to pray about their daughter's decision to go to college. During episode 6 to Arizona, the Duffys renew their vows at a Catholic church in front of their children. Yeah, I'm sure at this point, this road trip is great for them. They're like, okay, Mom, why don't you just drop me back off in Wisconsin? Neither the transportation secretary or his family were paid by their participation with the taxpayer dollars. However, Duffy still collected a government paycheck while filming a reality TV show. I want to make sure we stop. And once again, we have to hammer that home. If a Democratic member of a Democratic president's administration was doing a reality TV show at the time they were supposed to be doing their job, do you think any Republican would be tolerant of that, even if it was like a five-minute guest drop in on, you know, Chicago PD or something like that? Do you think for one second the Republican Party would be, that's perfectly fine? He took months to film this.
13: I was going
0: to
13: say, imagine who the last transportation secretary was, Pete Buttigieg, if he was doing that.
0: Oh, my God. They would have been livid. However, the nonprofit itself, the production costs, such as filming, food, fuel, lodging, and activities, were paid for by the Great American Road Trip Company, the nonprofit established to the sponsor of this series. And see if you can figure out how these MAGA people figured out how to grift off of this. The nonprofit itself has several major corporate sponsorships, including Toyota, United Airlines, Boeing, Shell, Chase Travel, NBC Universal, Google, and more. The nonprofit has a memorandum of understanding with the Department of Transportation, which stated the nonprofit would not receive any favorable consideration for future federal contracts, but that does not explicitly extend to the corporate donors, which propped up the charitable group. And they got, what did they pay for here? Filming, food, fuel, lodging, and activities. Duffy and his hack wife basically just jammed a bunch of money in their pocket and claimed it was righteous. Oh, God. You guys are just the worst human beings. But hey, am I wrong? Or is it the 700 view clicks you've got on episode 4 that's telling the truth? It's the Matt McNeil Show.
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Kyle Show, 952-946-6205, 952-946-6205. Yeah. The amount of, and trust me when I say they're already working on their post administration. Well, I'm going to guess Duffy's going to be like a lot of these guys that come, you know, the day after the election. There's like, you know what? I've already done enough good in this job. I'm going to walk away from this administration now and find something. My guess is 95 or more percent of that administration will resign after the election because they know what's coming. Because I can tell you right now, Duffy is not prepared to answer why in the hell he spent half a year out recording a reality TV show when he should have been the Secretary of Transportation. And I think it's kind of one of those things, too, where you could look at it easily enough and say something to the point of, oh, well, you know, that, you know, if Pete Buttigieg would have done this, would you have been tolerant of it? Oh, yeah, I would have had no problem with that. I thought that was a good idea. Operation Cluster F. That's right. Our daily dive into the Iran war. How did it go? The Iranian foreign minister has dismissed U.S. President Trump's newly announced sanctions campaign as a diversion from domestic American issues. Yeah, they kind of figured him out, haven't they? Warning that the so-called economic D-Day would only bring further defeat to Washington. This comes after Trump announced a launch of an unprecedented, crushing economic operation against Iran after the two countries failed to reach a deal, warning that any country offering Tehran a lifeline will face severe financial retaliation. The U.S. Central Command has confirmed the USS George Washington aircraft carrier is now deployed to the Middle East after the outcry of months spent at sea and mental health problems for some of the crew on the U.S. Abraham Lincoln. Hopefully they send some food this time and soap. Qatar's prime minister has said that traffic in the Strait of Hormuz must go back to what it was before the U.S.-Israeli war in Iran, with no party to the conflict blackmailing the other. The consequences of this war were grave, not only for the Gulf region, but elsewhere in the world, he told the reporters at a joint news conference with Egypt's foreign minister. So, okay, let me go through those four things here first, because once again, it's Trump doesn't have the missiles. He's run out of military capability. Let's just be honest about it. He doesn't have it. He's run his own military ragged. They can't really, you know, physically attack Iran with any kind of effectiveness. So he's trying to do is, I'm a tough guy and I'm going to put on economic sanctions. These guys have had economic sanctions, and I mean extreme economic sanctions, for decades. What are you doing? I mean, what else are you doing? There is nothing else you're adding to this. This is just bravado and bluster. And once again, I'm not a fan of Iran. I am not a fan of them. But this point, it's a campaign of as a diversion from domestic American issues. Yeah, that's on brand. I'm glad the USS Abraham Lincoln has a replacement now with the George Washington there, but don't leave those guys out there for 250 frickin' days without food, mail, or shampoo, or you know, soap, for goodness sakes. But I want to go back to that last part there where it's Qatar and Egypt. There is a real tone change going on out there right now where a lot of the Middle Eastern countries are starting to side far more with Iran than they were with us. Now, Treasury Secretary Scott Bessent, going back to this economic thing, this is the guy that basically his whole plan yesterday to save the bond market was to borrow for one loan shark and give it to another loan shark. You know, genius. Bessent has warned Iran to expect the toughest sanctions in history. Double secret probation, you say. And that the U.S. is going to collapse this regime. No, you won't. He said, if you want to do that, you're going to have to invade. You're not going to do that. He said Iranians will face coordinated economic isolation, which will curtail Iran's ability to take action through proxies that if other countries insist on doing business with Tehran, the U.S. will enforce actions against them. Oh, really? He added that maximum economic pressure means likely not a kinetic restart, meaning the U.S. is unlikely to restart military action against Iran. They can't. They've run out of weapons. Bessent said as a media conference on Monday that he will reveal exactly what we're going to do to Iran. If you really want to cripple the Iranian economy, well, have Bessent and Trump actually write up their budget. Whoa, $40 trillion in debt. How did that happen?
I mean, seriously, considering how bad you guys have run this economy, just take that and import that into Iran. They'll be begging for mercy before too long. The next two rounds of U.S. war against Iran earlier this year show that the decades-long economic pressures Washington imposed on the country did not work. This is a professor at the University of Applied Sciences in Tehran. He told Al Jazeera that Iran was able to rely on other routes, including trade with its neighbors, for critical imports and access to financial markets. Yeah, it's, what are you going to do? They've got borders. It's not an island, you idiots. China has slammed the U.S. president's economic D-Day campaign against Iran, saying more sanctions will not help solve the outstanding issues there, because China still is getting about 65% of their oil, of all the exports coming out of the Persian Gulf, 65% of them are going to China. And the reason why is China holds all of our debt. And they basically have looked at the United States and said, whose ships are you blocking? You're not blocking our ships. And the United States said, oh, I'm sorry, sir. Let me polish up the road here for you to get out of here. But Besant, and once again, China owns most of our debt. And so tough guy Scott Besant, the Treasury Secretary, has some harsh words for them. He wants them to get with the program. Oh, yeah, sure. China's quaking right now over proposed sanctions. Iran, in an interview with the U.S.-based network CNBC, when asked if the United States would target China for doing business with Iran, Besant said many conversations were best to have in private, otherwise known as nope. The U.S. is confident that everyone wants the Strait of Hormuz reopened and for energy prices to come back down. Boy, is that talk about walking away from that. Are you going to impose problems on China? Oh, God, no. No, no, no, no. I mean, sure, we want everybody to have a good day. Yeah, exactly. Chinese get 50% of their energy from the call, so this would be a big service to get the with the program. So there's also been this is Iran and Iraq talking about how they've been able to get closer and closer thanks to the United States war here. This is just bad. Omani and Japanese officials now have emphasized the need to intensify international efforts. Oman's working with Iran. Japan's now talking to Oman, not us. We have lost every bit of credibility in the Middle East. A vessel off the Yemeni coast has been boarded, controlled by six armed attackers, is being directed to Somalia, said the United Kingdom Maritime Trade Operations Center. Speaking of which, let's get into the Strait of Hormuz tracker, where today, total

0: But because we have eyes and we can see across the thing, six. Currently, right now, one is transiting the Strait of Hormuz. One single ship. And gas prices, well, they're not cheap. It's up to $4.10 a gallon right now. That's what we're seeing as the current average. Diesel is really getting up there, and that's getting close to record highs at this point. The diesel rate is at $5.54, which is 4 cents, full 4 cents higher than it was yesterday. And once again, that's as we're getting ready towards harvest season with most of the farms. We'll take a break. Come on back. Greg June, when we do return, it's the Matt McNeil Show.
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2: From the Weatherology Weather Center, I'm staff meteorologist Laura Lockwood. Partly cloudy skies with fog tonight with a slight chance of thunderstorms. Lows level off around 76. Winds out of the north around 5 miles per hour. A mix of clouds and sun with fog at times early. Tomorrow, daytime highs approaching 86. Lows dip down to about 67. Tomorrow night, partly cloudy skies. Sunny skies Sunday with highs around 80. 82 Monday. That's your latest Chicago weather update. Right now, it's 88 degrees.
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And, of course, in Minneapolis, St. Paul on AM 950, the Progressive Voice of Minnesota. It is the Matt McNeil Show for your Thursday. Good to have you with us here today. Hopefully going to be Greg June's going to hopefully join us. He is with DOR, a nonpartisan, nonviolent organization focused on getting every member of Congress and both Trump and Vance to honor their oaths of they were swore to regarding defending the Constitution and the country. They're focused on a form of activism to bring attention to what Major Watson, Jason Watson, did when he spoke on the Capitol steps on July 1st. And works towards the stated goals of impeach, convict, remove all of the corrupt officials in D.C. And, of course, reminder, Major Jason Watson graduated the U.S. Air Force Academy, served in active duty for 17 years, very bravely went out there and called for a basically for Trump to do his damn job that he had sworn to the Constitution. But, hey, you know, there's reality TV shows to film. Come on, man. You can't expect us to run the government. Anyway, yeah, no Greg yet. Hopefully he'll join us here before too much longer. He apparently was on

0: Major Watson was released, went on CNN, and then was immediately arrested again. So we'll have to see. Hopefully, like I said, hopefully that we'll have an update here, and we'll give Greg join us here before too long. 952-946-6205. 952-946-6205 is the phone number. I did want to mention there is a – and I did not have time to get into this with Stein yesterday. That yesterday there is a new decision here on who's got the first primary. Now, I am a guy who spent a shocking amount of time, a shocking amount of my time in Iowa. Twice. I worked for Eldora, Iowa. I was at radio station KDAO down there, and then I was in Ames, Des Moines at KASI KCCQ for many years. And I cannot describe the money suck that is Iowa as that first caucus, when they were that first caucus in the nation. And without a doubt, what was a main goal was to, of these people was to get, to basically keep the money coming in. Because they'd have people campaigning there 24-7, 365 every year. That's what would happen. Absolutely, every year. And so it was kind of a situation where, I was really not really representative, but a lot of people were giving it blowback. The truth is that, Iowa, it was, and plus the Democratic Party in Iowa really kind of imploded back a few times now with their caucuses. Well, the Democratic National Committee has come on out. Ken Martin, the chair there, has made the decision. And South Carolina is now going to be the number one lineup here. Nevada is 2, New Hampshire 3, New Mexico 4, Virginia 5, Michigan 5, rather, Virginia 6, and they have left Iowa out. And Jeff kind of alluded to this yesterday on the show, but the reality is that, as much as Iowa wants to complain, I think that, they're going to try to turn that into the major issue of the year. I just don't think that that's going to happen. Once again, Greg June is kind enough to join us. DOOR, the nonprofit, nonpartisan, nonviolent organization focused on getting every member of Congress and both Trump and Vance to honor the oaths they swore to, is his organization. He's kind enough today to join us to talk about Major Jason Watson once again getting arrested again. Greg, it is good to see you, my friend. Thank you very much for the time.
1: Thank you for inviting me in.
0: My pleasure. Now, once again, let's talk about your organization there, because, I'm a veteran. You're a veteran. We basically served. You don't swear allegiance to a political party or an individual. You swear allegiance to the Constitution, as is every member of the government. That's their job. And, this is what you've been kind of focusing on. We need to get back to this basic standard.
1: Very true. And that's kind of where Major Watson started all of this. He had been, like most veterans, kind of apolitical. Yes, he voted, via his home of record state. But he had basically been non-political, and there have been some events over the last 17 years of his career that, like a lot of us, who served or are serving, that kind of caused us to pause. But that 9-0 Supreme Court decision that the Trump administration completely disregarded ended up being the final straw for him. And that was the one tied to due process and all of the folks being put on planes to countries that they had never even lived in before.
0: Yeah. The Major Watson, once again, having enough, and I had actually talked with him a little bit about this. He wanted to make he wanted to get attention, and he did it absolutely the way he should have. On July 1st, he went out to the Lincoln Memorial, and he made his denouncement and was promptly arrested for violating his, military protocol sort of thing. To give people an update, if we can, what happened after that? Because he was just out on CNN not long ago. So go through the timeline of the post-July 1st, what happened to him.
1: So on July 1st, he was actually arrested by Capitol Police for protesting on the Capitol steps, which is only permitted if you are being escorted by a member of Congress, which he had been escorted by Congressman Al Green from Texas. And this was all pre-planned. Congressman Green, you know, gave him the head nod and he walked away, and Capitol Police approached Major Watson and let him know that he needed to stop. All he did was nod his head in acknowledgement. They had to give him the second notice, and he just acknowledged that again. And the second notice was, you know, sir, we're going to have to arrest you if you don't leave. And that was all part of his plan. So they did arrest him. And the protesting on the Capitol steps, what a lot of people don't realize is you can get a permit to do that. He and Major Watson intentionally did not get the permit because he did want to get arrested to drive visibility to this issue. Now, what happened was Capitol Police arrested him. They took him down into the halls, you know, the bowels of the Capitol. And they do have a, for lack of a better word, they do have a confinement facility there. It's always intended to be temporary. And once the Capitol Police announced that they were going to be keeping him overnight, we knew something was in the works because it's a misdemeanor citation. You know, it's typically a cite and release. So we knew he was going to be held overnight. The next day, they kept saying they weren't going to charge him and they were going to release him. There were lots of people in the courtrooms, in the hallways waiting for him to get released. And it just kept going on and on and on. And I reached out to the attorney that I had hired on his behalf, as well as some folks that were involved, Jessica Denson with the Removal Coalition. And I said, what's going on? And Jessica was actually in the halls of the courtroom. And she said, they're not letting me into the room itself, but they keep telling me he's on his way out. And suddenly, very late in the afternoon, Eastern time, probably about 3 o'clock, I got a very rapid phone call with he's gone. So Capitol Police had actually already turned Major Watson over to Air Force authorities, and he had already been transferred out to Joint Base Anacostia Bowling, which is in D.C. From there, they actually gave him a gag order and restricted him to the base. And for a lot of people not in the military, they don't really understand. The military as a whole, typically, they don't put you into a confinement facility until after you've been, you know, court-martialed or been ordered into confinement as a result of non-judicial punishment, Article 15s, et cetera. So they gave him a gag order and they restricted him to the base. About 14 days later, they made the announcement that they were lifting his restriction. They gave him liberty, obviously. And, you know, he kind of did some out and about things, but I posted the order that was given to him via his attorney that for all intents and purposes, it said, we're giving you liberty, but be a good boy. You know, don't violate these orders, this one's yada, yada, yada. And he kind of kept a lot of that close to the vest. And ultimately, he was apparently working on his plans to get in touch with people in the media to, you know, continue on because the military wasn't doing a lot, wasn't giving a lot of information. And then he, as a lot of us know, this past Monday, he did appear on CNN. He had actually pre-taped some interviews with some independent outlets, and those aired after his CNN interview. But we knew once he went on CNN that the military was going to come right after them, and they did. So the following day, he reported to work like he was supposed to. There were some discussions back and forth about what he was and was not going to do. And that afternoon, they actually came in, picked him up, and detained him. The downside is Joint Base Anacostia Bowling does not have a confinement facility on the base for temporary holding. So they actually transferred him over to one of the counties and locked him up there, put him in ADSEG, administrative segregation, to protect him and to keep him isolated. And that's where he still is. They had not released any information to his attorney. I did have a conversation with his attorney yesterday, and he was supposed to have a hearing on behalf of somebody whom we don't know today at 2 o'clock Eastern. I have not heard anything additional from his attorney or through the courts or any other media outlets in regards to what happened there, what they were going to charge him with, where they potentially were going to hold him, etc.
0: The Capitol Police ever explain why they were lying the entire time straight to you guys' face? Because they clearly had set this up to go get the Air Force to come get them, and yet they kept coming out to you saying, we'll be just in one moment. I mean, I don't mean to say it's going to create a little bit of distrust, but the Capitol Police were not exactly the good guys here. They were constantly – they could have just come out and say, we're sorry, our hands are tied, we're waiting for the military to come get them, but they didn't do this. They went out with this dog and pony show.
1: They could have, and so nobody's asked them that question. Now, based on what I did in the Air Force, I knew what was going on. So when he did his protest on the Capitol steps, there were lots of concerns that people were going to be targeting him for, you know, for physical violence. And we knew that that was a possibility because it was going to upset a lot of people that, you know, how dare him, so to speak. So we knew that the reason that Capitol Police had done that is they were told by the DOD, by the military, that was their plan to protect him. We don't even know. And Major Watson has been unwilling to tell us, you know, out of some legal requirement at what point that following day on July 2nd he was actually transferred out to the base. We know it was for his own safety, and I don't disagree with that, honestly. And if they had made a public announcement about, hey, we are actually holding him on this behalf, there probably would have been people, you know, out of the back, you know, alley of the courtroom waiting. So I understand why they did that, but no, there's never been an explanation specifically as to that's what they did and why and how.
0: I've got to take a break here in just a few seconds here, and we're going to take a break. Why don't we come on back, and because I want to finish talking about this a little bit more with you, because obviously your organization, it's an opportunity for people to get in touch with your organization and find out more information about that, and then offer, and if people want to help out Major Watson, this is one way they can do it. But obviously this is a case, and I know that you and a lot of his supporters have been there from the beginning kind of pushing this, and there is a real legit concern because you don't want this man to disappear into the system. And frankly, I've seen him who's in the White House right now, and that's their kind of their MO. We'll take a break right now. But once again, joining me right now is Greg June. We'll take a break. Come back. It's the Matt McNeil Show.
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0: Minneapolis, St. Paul, Chicago, and Seattle. It's the Matt McNeil Show on your Thursday. Greg June coming up to join us, talking about Major Jason Watson once again arrested again. And like you said, he's currently in the county pokey, right? That's kind of where they got him at. But they do have him in a safe environment because of their concern that somebody might, you know, try to do something. You know, he's clearly, and bless him, he's not backing down. And I think that's a very good thing. I want to make sure people have the ability to help them. I mean, and obviously to stand up like this, you and I are both, I was U.S. Army, you're Air Force. You know, it's kind of one of those things where there's right and wrong. And you and I probably came through the same generation where they remembered the ghosts of Vietnam. And they were saying, you're supposed to stand up when you see something wrong going on. And that was, they changed rules so that you could do that. Unfortunately, with what they've got in power now, I don't think those rules exist anymore. But you're supposed to do exactly what the major is doing.
1: You know, agreed. And, you know, especially me. I mean, my father was Vietnam era. Mm-hmm. When I was in, it was kind of a, you know, do as you're told, but watch out for certain things that are illegal, are unethical. And I think that's, I don't even know how to explain this. We're kind of in a very unique predicament right now. Yes, there are people on the military side that are going to support Major Watson. There's people on the military side that are not going to support Major Watson. Because everybody knows that, you know, in uniform, he's not supposed to be political. He's not supposed to protest. But he had grown so frustrated and so tired with what's going on that, you know, he felt he needed to make a stand. So, yes, we need to keep it in the public eye. We need to continue on with the story. We need to promote what's going on as much as we possibly can, especially people that realize that, yes, this current administration has violated the Constitution. They have committed crimes that they need to be held accountable for. And, you know, Major Watson had multiple conversations with members of Congress leading up to his event on July 1st, trying to get them to honor their own oaths, you know, and file the articles of impeachment. And the only one who had been willing to do that was Congressman Green from Texas, you know, and even since July 1st, no other member of Congress has come out and said, we need to invoke Rule 9 or we need to file standalone articles of impeachment. And that's kind of frustrating for a lot of us because that's a huge piece of what Congress is supposed to do.
0: Yeah.
1: They're supposed to hold themselves accountable, but they're also supposed to hold all of their fellow members of Congress accountable. And this is not, you know, is it or is it not illegal? These are blatant things that Major Watson brought up. You know, there really shouldn't be a question about any of this. And we really need, you know, Congress to be held accountable. And if they're not going to do it, then we as citizens, we need to push them to be accountable to us as, you know, people that reside in this country, people that are bound by the Constitution. So, yes.
0: Yeah. Well, and it's kind of one of those things when we put fail safes in the system, what we never anticipated was people voluntarily ignoring their job in the fail safes, that they were supposed to do these things. And, you know, I think what he's doing with the Iran war, I mean, you and I probably are both extremely livid about the Abraham Lincoln. I mean, what's going on there? I mean, that's just, that would have never happened in my military days, your military days as well. But, I mean, no. It's also when you look at the fact that, you know, the Epstein files are not holding them accountable for that, you know, it's like, come on, guys, what are you even doing here? There is supposed to be a level of decency we have as a country, and this is just being avoided. Let's make sure make sure we try to get people to help out. There is a spot fund for, Major Watson that, people can be part of. Talk a little bit about that and how people can find it.
1: Okay, so Spot Fund is another crowdfunding platform. Similar to GoFundMe, but it's actually a whole lot better. So people don't realize, I'm not going to badmouth GoFundMe. You know, they provide platforms and allow people to do things like this, but they actually charge a very hefty premium for people to donate. You know, that comes directly out of the dollars that people have provided for that cause, whatever it happens to be. So I set up the Spot Fund account. So Spot Fund operates a little bit differently. They only charge a processing fee for the credit card transactions for people who are donating money. And they don't take anything out above and beyond that. They ask for donations, but they're not pressured at all. It's as you're making the donation, here it is. So, you know, we know that his legal defense is going to cost a lot of money. I hired the law firm the day that he got arrested on July 1st. There are attorneys and legal, you know, professionals that are offering pro bono. But until we know what the military is going to charge him with, you know, it's very difficult to provide for his defense. So we've got a PR firm that's on standby once they can start speaking. But, you know, for anybody who wants to help us out, go to Spot Fund, which is SPOTFUND.com, and just search for Major Jason Watson. That is the only crowdfunding campaign that we have started on his behalf. We know it's going to be a lot of money. The crowdfunding campaign is actually, I am a collaborator on it now. We assigned full ownership over to his civilian law firm. They've got oversight by the DC bar. Right now, it is only allowed to be used for his legal defense. So anybody that wants to help us out there, and, you know, we know times are tough financially. So even if you're not able to help financially, even if you can share that with your family, your friends, your colleagues, your neighbors, whatever it happens to be, to get that word out, we'll take that support just the same.
0: Well, and I'm going to post a link to it. And you know what? Yes, times are tough. But bravery should be recognized, and that's what was going on here with Major Watson. It's Spot Fund. I will link to it on all the socials a little bit later on, as well as also post this interview out there. Share this with everybody. Make sure that they can hear
1: this.
0: Will do. Greg, I can't tell you how much I appreciate the time. Have you come on back. We'll get more updates on this and keep reminding people about the Spot Fund site. Thank you very much. I appreciate the time today.
1: I appreciate the invite, Matt. Thank you.
0: Take care. Greg June joining us right now, helping out Major Watson as, once again, like I said, bravery needs to be rewarded, people. And in this day and age, there's not a lot of people out there, we just talked about this, who are willing to go out there and do the right thing. Let's reward him for doing the right thing here. Chicago, Seattle, I'll talk to you tomorrow. 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
5: AP News for Friday, September 4th. I'm Ben Thomas. In Massachusetts, the trial of Lindsey Clancy ended in a mistrial. Jennifer King has the story.
6: After 7 days of deliberations, jurors in the Plymouth trial of Lindsey Clancy could not reach a unanimous verdict on whether she was criminally responsible when she strangled her three young children in 2023.
7: I'm going to declare that the jury is deadlocked, and I'm going to declare a mistrial.
6: Events took a dramatic turn when Judge William Sullivan granted Clancy's attorney, Kevin Reddington, a chance to appeal to the top court in Massachusetts, but the appeal was denied. Clancy's attorney said she was suffering from postpartum psychosis when she killed her children, then tried to take her own life. Plymouth County District Attorney Tim Cruz must now decide if prosecutors will retry the case.
8: The facts are Lindsey Clancy killed her three children, and the evidence suggested to us that she was in control of her actions when she committed those homicides.
6: I'm Jennifer King.
9: The jobs market rebounded in August. The Labor Department reports employers added 162,000 jobs, far more than expected, while the unemployment rate remained at 4.1%. On Wall Street, that helped send stocks lower, with traders seeing an increased chance the Federal Reserve might raise interest rates when it next meets. Oil prices rose again Friday. Ship traffic remains low in the Strait of Hormuz after the recent exchange of attacks between the U.S. and Iran. And Sagar Magani reports President Trump's defending the vice president's take.
10: I wouldn't call it a war.
11: The president agrees.
12: A lot of people don't call it a war. I call it a military conflict because it's small potatoes for us. It's not a big thing.
10: Right now, there is no active shooting. I recognize there have been places where this is flared up.
12: I would say that it's intermittent. You know, we do intermittent strikes.
11: All seemingly downplaying the intensity of a war that's cost American taxpayers nearly $38 billion and killed 18 American troops. Sagar Magani at the White House.
9: This is AP News. With a long Labor Day weekend in store, the White House is offering some ways to fill the time. Chasing down border crossers or building a wall. Donna Warder explains.
13: The White House has unveiled a website of arcade games. It says promote different aspects of President Donald Trump's agenda. It announced arcade.gov on social media with a parody of Xbox, PlayStation, or Nintendo. In one parody, a Sega logo turns to MAGA. Sega! Trump's Make America Great Again. Players can choose from five games, including building a wall at the U.S. southern border and chasing down border crossers at the Rio Grande. In supply line, food moves along an assembly line, and the player must reject items that don't meet Make America Healthy Again standards. Donna Warder, Washington.
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0: 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We're the only daily LGBTQ news program on the radio in the United States. I'm your host, John Parker. It is Friday. We end our weeks talking about culture and entertainment because LGBTQ artists, writers, filmmakers, and theater makers are one of the most censored groups in America today. So every week we want to lift up their work for you to read, to watch, and to attend in real life. What is on the show today? At the bottom of the hour, author Blair Fell will be here to talk about his upcoming novel, The Two Wills. But up first, it's time for our monthly segment, On Stage with Jim Pounds. Our executive producer, Jim Pounds. Jim has acted in over 100 productions here in the Twin Cities, and every month he takes a look at theater happening in Madison, Chicago, and the Twin Cities. Also, today happens to be a special day for Jim, right? Are we going to mention that? September 4th?
1: Oh, no, we're not going to mention that.
0: Oh, okay.
1: at certain ages, you don't want to be reminded of that. But thank you for...
0: Happy birthday.
1: Thank you, sweetheart. I've got all the markets here. I wanted to say good afternoon, good evening, because I know in some places we're on in the afternoon and some places we're on in the evening. So I've got something for everybody, I hope, in my basket. And
0: okay, where are we starting?
1: We're going to start in Chicago.
0: Yay.
1: At the Cadillac Palace Theater. I believe, my feeling is that the Book of Mormon is a queer show, even though it is not explicitly queer. It has a queer sort of mentality about it, and it certainly is critical of the Mormon, whatever you want to call it, including its attitude towards gay people. So it's running October 23rd to November 1st. It's a tour, but it's a great show. We saw it in the Twin Cities, and I just want you to see it if you haven't. Yeah?
0: Well, out actor Andrew Rannells originated one of the roles.
1: Yeah. And I felt like watching it, I'm like, are they queer? You know, it was always sort of right under the surface. It was either in the play or in the script, but it just felt like there was something, because the whole issue of the missionary thing was a false pretense to begin with for so many of the people that do it, you know, who are hiding out from themselves in one way or another. I just thought that sort of lampooning all of that was something a queer person would do. So that's, I'm making a little leap there. The other show,
0: there is a gay character in the show.
1: There is a gay character in the show,
0: but
1: it isn't talked about a lot. I don't feel like you can say it's a gay show.
0: Originated by Rory O'Malley.
1: It's what I would call a queer show. Anyway, let's move on to the second one, or I'll never get these all in. At About Face Theater in Chicago from October 8th to November 8th, you might remember hearing about A Strange Loop. This is a show that a couple of years ago took Broadway by storm. And listen to this description and you will see why. A black queer usher in a Broadway theater at night writes plays at home about a black queer usher in a Broadway theater. So it's this meta thing where he's writing a play about himself or about his life or somebody like him. And the chorus and everybody are his conscience and other people he knows. And you would know better than anybody what voices you hear in the head of a writer. So it just sounds like a very funny and sort of honest and kind of personal, very personal musical. And it was very successful in New York. And so now this is the Chicago premiere of...
0: We had Megan on, Megan Carney.
1: We had Megan on.
0: Talk about
1: yes.
0: It.
1: I don't know that we talked about this in depth, did we?
0: Yes.
1: Well, now it's opening on October 8th. So
0: you've still got some time.
1: Make sure you catch that. Shall we move to the Twin Cities?
0: Okay.
1: At Six Points... there's a play coming up called One Shot from October 24th to November 8th. Now, I read a little bit more about this. The setup we loved, two teenagers in a video store, you know.
0: In the 90s, right?
1: Falling in love with each other kind of thing. But I've read a little more about it, and ultimately they're subjected to a hate crime and a lot of the...
0: Good FYI.
1: About idealism... becomes...
0: They're subjected to idealism?
1: No, no. Their idealism becomes subjected to the realities of the world, which, you know, that's an arc. That's an interesting arc, but it's kind of a depressing arc. So it's intense, I understand. Somebody we know that's part of the production crew thinks it's going to be great. So I would sure check that out, One Shot at Six Points Theater.
0: And it opens?
1: It opens October 24th.
0: Okay. You're really racing through all of these. You've got time.
1: Oh, all right.
0: You've got time. It is our monthly segment On Stage with Jim Pounds, where Jim takes a look at theater happening in Madison, Chicago, and the Twin Cities. We've already talked about Chicago already, and now we are on to the Twin Cities.
1: This next one is at Artistry, and we both know a little bit Max Botanowicz, who
0: is friend of the show,
1: an actor, director. He might even be a voice. He might even be a vocal coach. I'm not sure.
0: I would not be surprised.
1: He's the host of the. We've talked about this. An entertainment thing at a gay bar here on Monday nights, a music night,
0: monthly musical Mondays,
1: musical Mondays,
0: which happens monthly at Lush Lounge and Theater.
1: But he wrote a play called Ball because he experienced testicular cancer at one point in his life. And he did this as a fringe show, which, you know, a lot of people do very personal and very singular things in fringe. That's what it's for. But Artistry said, this is good enough. We're going to put it in our black box. We're going to remount it, which is really great. And I love that idea. That Max, I'm not sure if Max is going to be in it. I'm not clear about that yet, but that's one I would check out.
0: Well, we're going to have Max on the show.
1: Yeah, but it's so personal.
0: Max, if you're listening to this, watch out. You're about to get an email.
1: Uh-oh. I can get Max to respond to me. No, I'm kidding. So there's that. And then I also want to quickly mention Modern Rep, which you know, John, is Grant. And
0: Grant Sorensen.
1: Sorensen. And they're doing a production of Seagull, but with... As Grant was saying to me, from the point of view or the knowing that this has been adapted by a gay man. So I know one gender of somebody a character has been changed, and other sort of behind the scenes or underneath the surface aspects of characters are being allowed to bubble more to the surface. So I'm not calling it a queer production, but it has that layer of queerness that we all bring, you know, queer people bring to their art in a classic like Seagull. And I thought that was pretty interesting.
0: So the Seagull is by Anton Chekhov.
1: Right.
0: Right. And Modern Rep does modern interpretations of classics.
1: Classics.
0: Right. Yep. They did the very super uber queer Midsummer Night's Dream this past summer and with an all gay cast. Loved it. And so now they're doing...
1: All male.
0: Well, yes.
1: That's implied. No, but...
0: Oh, that's a good point. It was an all-male cast. I apologize. I don't know the sexualities of everyone on the cast. That was my bad. Thank you for fact-checking that. Very important here at The Gailey Show. So the show opens when?
1: It opens October 23rd and runs through November 7th. And it has... There's one local actress who's very well known who's in it, and I think that's going to bring a lot of people to come and see it. But it's performed in a very informal space. It's in a garage, basically. And so...
0: Oh, where Midsummer was?
1: Yeah. So there is a backdrop, and there is... It's not that there isn't an environment, but it feels like organic, hey, let's put on a show tonight sort of thing. You know, it has an element of... just sort of being scraped up from stuff that they had around. And I know it's much more elaborate than that, but it's a very organic place. And if you feel like you've seen enough Seagull, you might want to see this one and go,
0: Or if you've never seen the Seagull.
1: Or if you've never seen it, know that this is not the traditional approach, but it would be very stimulating, I have a feeling, would be my guess. And we probably should have Grant on to talk about that at some point.
0: Grant, if you're listening, watch out for an email.
1: Are we ready to go on to it? Do we have time to go to Atlanta?
0: You've got not only 3 minutes left in this segment, but you've got like a whole other segment after this.
1: I know.
0: So,
1: well, I did two for every market. So let's do Madison. Madison might be a little bit easier. Do you all know the Hump Festival? This is Dan, who's the writer was in City Pages. Oh my gosh, I can't remember his name. Dan Savage. There's a thing called the Hump Festival, which are naughty shorts, and it plays
0: film shorts or
1: film
0: theater?
1: Shorts. Okay, film shorts, and it plays all over the country. And there's one night of the Hump Festival. There's one here. There's one in Seattle. There's one in so many places. But in Madison, the Hump Festival night is October 10th. So there's straight stuff in there, and there's, you know, anything you can imagine in there. So if you want a night of debauchery of whatever kind, that struck me as a kind of a queer thing. You can go to the Hump Festival. It's at the Barrymore, which kind of surprised me. It might surprise a few people in Madison.
0: Why does that surprise you?
1: Well, it just seems like a more traditional – that's the kind of thing you would expect.
0: This is a film festival.
1: Yeah, but I would expect it in a smaller
0: – What is it doing on stage with Jim Pounce?
1: Well, because it's a gay thing to do. I'm if I don't have enough theater, I put things that are still theatrical or still live performance. Don't put me in a box. I'm just trying to – if I can't find a traditional theater
0: thing.
1: We're
0: already querying what on stage means.
1: But we should put it in quote marks. All right. So that's the Hump Festival. Also, and I don't have the details that I want here, but I want to do a shout out to Proud Theater in Madison. This is a queer youth theater. And I want to emphasize how important that is to support. Now, on their website, I couldn't see an upcoming production. If you're in Madison, you hopefully already know about it. If you don't, you should find out about it, and you should support them, because it's a really great thing, and you don't see that. Talk about what a great liberal city Madison is.
0: Well, they just had their Glitch in the System. So it was a show they put on this past May.
1: Yes, that's right. But there isn't anything coming forward that I could see. But I wanted
0: announced yet.
1: But I still wanted to give them a shout out, because I think the idea is very cool. And I'm sure there are others. That is the only one that I personally am aware of. And I think it deserves to be, you know, appreciated. Yeah?
0: Yeah.
1: Would you agree? Okay. I'll move on to Phoenix, shall I?
0: No.
1: No, we're going to go to
0: I've
1: commercial.
0: Got 40 seconds.
1: All right.
0: We have to take a break here. We're going to have more On Stage with Jim Pounce, which may mean theater. It may mean cinema. We don't know. Stay
1: right.
0: tuned. Very quick break. Don't go anywhere. 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
7: Hey, this is John Parker. This past winter was a hard one, so this summer it's been a joy to me to get on the road and drive to Marquette, Michigan. It's the fresh coast. From the culinary hotspots to the miles of hiking trails in the North Woods and along the shoreline of Lake Superior, Marquette is where I go to get away from it all. A queer-friendly travel destination where I stargaze, eat delicious donuts at Huron Bakery, brunch at the LGBTQ-owned Cafe Bodega, discover new reads at Snowbound Books, and stroll the shops in Marquette's historic downtown. And there are so many hotels to choose from. I can wake up along Lake Superior's shoreline or have the walking convenience of being in the city. Can you see why I've been traveling to Marquette twice a year for over a decade? Plan your adventure like I do at TravelMarquette.com. Welcome back to the Gailey Show. I'm John Parker. We're coming up on the bottom of the hour. We're in our monthly segment on stage with Jim Pounds, our executive producer, Jim Pounds. Jim has acted in over 100 productions in the Twin Cities. I believe that also includes L.A.
8: Thank you.
7: 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And now we're going to look at Atlanta and Phoenix.
8: Yeah, do we want to talk about that? Do we want to elaborate that? 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
8: I have three things that I picked out, and you probably know about all or most of these, but I want to give them a shout out. You have a Pride viewing party. Their Pride is in October. It's October 11th. And there's a Pride viewing party at the Fox Theater, and I was still trying to tell from what was written about it. It almost sounded like it's atop the Fox Theater, or maybe there's some seating up there, but it's on the – I'm not sure. I think it's on top of the Fox Theater. In other words, the parade route goes right by the Fox Theater is the impression that I got. I've only – sorry, been to Atlanta three times, and so I don't know that detail. But it's on October 11th. And you can buy tickets, you know, for the party and go up on top, I think, and watch it and gallivant around and be careful up there, of course. And that's kind of a cool, it's not theater literally, but it's a kind of entertainment. Yeah.
9: We're really querying what on stage means this month, aren't we?
8: This might be the last episode if I don't. But you can't always, especially in the summertime, people know this, it's kind of hard to come up with classic, you know, traditional theater. So the other thing I wanted to mention, and I can't believe this closed literally on the 30th, so on Sunday, but I still want to give a shout out to it. Actors Express was doing a production of Choir Boy, which I'll tell you is one of the best plays and sort of not done much and not talked about much. I feel like it's very low visibility, but it is a spectacular play. And I am very impressed that Actors Express did it. I hope you all got a chance to see it. If you didn't, keep your eyes out for it, because that show, in my opinion, is one of the best less known gay shows, or with a gay, with gay, key gay characters or key gay themes or key gay plot, that you should know about and see if you haven't.
9: I haven't known. I didn't know about this one.
8: Yeah, I'd seen it at the Guthrie Studio space, the smaller space, and I was gobsmacked, which I know is an easy thing to say, but it, mainly because I didn't expect anything of it. I hadn't heard of it.
9: It's called Choir Boy.
8: Choir Boy. Okay. And the announcement for the new season at Actors Express is coming out October 8th. I don't know. I'm not saying they do gay stuff all the time. I don't know that, but their new season announcement isn't coming out till the 8th of October, so you'll have to see what they've got coming
9: up after that. Stay tuned to October's On Stage with Jim Pounds.
8: If that happens, right? So the last one I want to mention is Once Upon a One More Time. Now, this is a musical, a jukebox musical, based on the music of Britney Spears. So, you know, here they take us, they take a story and they put her music, like Mamma Mia, they take her music and have it elevate or comment on.
9: Is Britney involved with it?
8: I don't believe so. I mean, not that I know of. But here, but listen to this setup. It runs, it's at the Outfront Theater. Shout out to them. October 22nd to November 7th. It's used, they take traditional fairy tale characters, so imagine who those are, with all of their traditional regimented thoughts in their head, right? And it queers them in a female empowering way. So maybe she doesn't need the prince, you know, maybe she's got her own thing to do, kind of thing, and takes all those traditional tropes of fairy tales and fairy tale characters and expectations and just throws them out and puts Britney Spears music to it. It's just, it sounds like a hoot. It did play on Broadway for a period of time. And I just think it sounds great. And that opens on October 22nd and runs through November 7th. Now, if I were you, I would go before the election because it might be a rough couple of shows. So I would go see it earlier in the run.
9: What does that mean?
8: Well, because I think it's a good time to be with community and get people out to vote and have fun and celebrate.
9: Well, depending on how the elections go, no matter how it goes, it's going to be nice to be in community.
8: Well, so. Yes, I suppose that's right. So that's a recommendation for Atlanta. Okay. So I'll go through Phoenix quickly. One is Romeo and Juliet at the Phoenix Ballet, October 22nd to 25th. I know I'm being very stereotypical. I know it's not a gay story, but I think the ballet is very gay.
9: Wow. Now we're going into stereotypes on stage.
8: And I think
9: Jim
8: it's
9: Pounds.
8: Lovely. And I think it's elegant. And I love it. And I'm not being critical of it. I'm loving it. I'm recommending it. I know that's a straight love story. I get all that. But still, I don't know the Phoenix Ballet, but I'll bet they'll do a great job and you'll see a lot of attractive
9: people. Well, it's Romeo and Juliet. It's the most infamous ballet.
8: Yeah. So I recommend that. Ballet. But here's the one that John will not be able to stop talking about. At the Orpheum Theater on November 22nd, a comic that he regards very highly is going to be in Phoenix.
9: Wanda?
8: No.
9: Fortune?
8: No.
9: Tig?
8: Male. Mateo Lane.
9: Mateo
8: Lane will be at the Orpheum Theater November 22nd. I would get tickets for that. I would do it right now.
9: I don't know about how I feel about Mateo. Mateo, like, never comes to the Twin Cities. So, well, I see how it is.
8: Yeah, I don't know.
9: But I see how it is. You're going to make me go to Phoenix? I don't think so.
8: But the good people in Phoenix want to go see him.
9: Yeah, so I know. They're so lucky.
8: They are very lucky.
9: Well, all right. Thank you, Jim, for giving us a tour of 5 markets this month. And folks, tune in to October. There'll be another one. There'll be another one of On Stage with Jim Pounds. We're going to take a quick break here. When we come back, author Blair Fell will be joining us to talk about his new novel, The Two Wills. Keep up with all of our reporting at thegailyshow.org, our new digital publication, thegailyshow.org. Quick break. Don't go anywhere.

0: 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Here's the latest Chicago weather update.
1: From the Weatherology Weather Center, I'm staff meteorologist Laura Lockwood. Partly cloudy skies with fog tonight with a slight chance of thunderstorms. Lulls level off around 76. Winds out of the north around 5 miles per hour. A mix of clouds and sun with fog at times early. Tomorrow, daytime highs approaching 86. Lows dip down to about 67. Tomorrow night, partly cloudy skies. Sunny skies Sunday with highs around 80. 82 Monday. That's your latest Chicago weather update. Currently, it's 86.
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0: Welcome back to The Gailey Show. It is 33 minutes after the hour. I am your host, John Parker. Every once in a while, a book comes along to The Gailey Show where I'm like, wait a minute, did the author write that book especially for me? Joining me now is Blair Fell, who is the author of the award-winning novels, The Sign for Home and the USA Today best-selling novel, Disco Witches of Fire Island. And now the new novel, The Two Wills, which is a queer historical romance inspired by Shakespeare's sonnets and Oscar Wilde's theory about Shakespeare's male actor lover who inspired the roles of Juliet, Rosalind, and Cleopatra. Blair, this is such a delightful book. I wish that I had a physical ARC instead of the PDF version because I'm going to be reading this one again. But welcome back to The Gailey Show.
1: I'm so happy to be here. Thank you for inviting me.
0: All right. Well, I guess, let's first, because I gave a little intro there, but what can readers expect when they turn to page one? Let's start there.
1: Well, what they can expect is a really saucy, fun narrator. It's narrated by the young man who is the creator of those roles and is hot on the tail of a young, hot playwright named William Shakespeare. And so my favorite aspect of the book is when I discovered, oh, he's going to tell the story. He's this beautiful, arrogant, but also innocent, you know, young man. You know, who's just desperately in love with this hot poet. And that's what they're going to first encounter. But there's so many like different layers on like how this was like put together. I mean, that my favorite is it was like a really fun voice to write in. And it's also told by two characters. The majority is the young man. And then there's also, and I think you would appreciate this because we're both Armos, we're both Armenian in background, the dark lady of the sonnets who, I know the word woman of color is problematic, but Shakespeare writes of this woman that she's dark-skinned and dark and wiry-haired. And in my telling, you know, because all books are about, you know, the writer, I decided she's Armenian and North African, which is kind of my background. And so she's the other narrator, who's this gorgeous older woman who also is telling her version of the story. So you have these two narrators that are both competitors on the page, but also straight from Shakespeare's sonnets. You know, there's, you know, of

0: the 154 sonnets Shakespeare wrote, 125 are written to a young man, 25 are written to this dark-haired, dark-skinned woman, and two are miscellaneous, one maybe to his wife. So the overwhelming are written to a young man. And so that's the starting point, and the rest is mostly invention.
1: Now, when I said earlier, like, written for me, when you emailed me about the book description, I was like, okay, I studied Shakespeare twice in England during a summer program. Actually, it was based in Oxford, but wasn't part of Oxford University. I actually wrote a one-person show based off of the sonnets where I played the youth.
0: No way.
1: Oh, yeah. Yeah. It was
0: That's
1: for a
0: so
1: class.
0: Cool.
1: It was for a class, right? So I think it was like 15 minutes or whatever. And it was my very, very bad attempt to write blank verse. Yeah. Okay. But I want to say, welcome to the Shakespeare Wars. You're writing from Oscar Wilde's theory, which is actually, I was looking this up, based off of Thomas Tyrwhitt's theory from the late 1700s. And I say Shakespeare Wars because this is an epic. Was he or wasn't he bisexual, pansexual, queer, et cetera, et cetera? And talk to me about how much you wanted to wade into. Like, did you get into any of that part of it? Or you're just like, you know what? I got my main character, Willie, and I'm going to go with Willie and talk about
0: that. That's pretty much. I just kind of started with Willie Hughes, which is Oscar Wilde's name that he, you know, discerns from the sonnets. I wasn't. So this book is loosely inspired by a play I wrote in the 90s called Naked Will, which was an adaptation of Oscar Wilde's story. So it's these intellectuals arguing over the sonnets. And then in my play, this doesn't happen in Oscar Wilde's story, I start to bring to life the love story, like what we can know about the love story. And I really love these characters that I was inventing, but they would just be little blips that would stop, you know, at the point of what we can know and what we can't know, or what Oscar Wilde is, you know, offering in his theory. And when I discovered I could actually write novels, I'm like, I am so not done with that story, because one reason I don't write plays anymore, and I love the actors I work with, most of them were phenomenal, but there's always like a limit of what they can actualize that's in my head. Mm-hmm. And I never really saw a production that fully actualized what I wanted to see. And so what I did was like, you know, something, fuck it. Argument's over. So many heterosexuals have appropriated his story and made it their own, from Shakespeare in Love to Hamlet. And all homage to them. Although the Shakespeare in Love really bugged me because he gave one of the boys' sonnets to Gwyneth Paltrow. And, no. You're not allowed to do that. Take one of the Dark Lady sonnets, although that wouldn't work with Gwyneth Paltrow either. But don't be taking one of the boys' sonnets and giving it to Gwyneth Paltrow. And so I'm like, you know, I'm going to just take it and just do whatever I want with this. But kind of sticking with, he's a young male player named Willie Hughes. And then I kind of mined some other things in the sonnets that I borrowed. And for the atmosphere of it, I did a lot of reading of history books. Yes, some things about Shakespeare's life, which were useful, but more of the time he was living, like, and also what the situation was for young male players, you know, what ages they were, and also that thing that you discover in the books, that some of the companies, especially the Children of the Chapel Royal, there were these children's companies where some of the players were kidnapped, mm-hmm, with approval by the Queen. And I thought that was a really interesting thing. Of course, in my telling, Shakespeare's company doesn't do that, but some of the bad companies do that. And so that's kind of where it's mostly invention. It's me saying, hey, let's take back this, you know, queer writer from all the heterosexual writers that decided to kidnap him and make them totally their own. And I'm going to just go wild with it. And it's about all that history. It's a backstage romp as well. And also, the book is dedicated to the actors that I first worked with when I first became a writer, who were these amazing company of actors that we did plays in downtown theater. And during that time, I came up with the original, like I wanted to adapt the Oscar Wilde story during that period when I was making theater in bars in downtown New York. And so the book is dedicated to those actors who had to suffer through my insane early days as a writer.
1: We are talking with author Blair Fell about his new novel, The Two Wills. It comes out on October 20th. We have a link in our show notes and on our website, thegailyshow.org, for you to pre-order your copy. Before we get into the writing of it, I just want to also acknowledge, like, Shakespeare in Love could have explored more of the gender nuance, right? When she shows up, Gwyneth Paltrow, in drag, and, you know, I'm like, oh, this is some really cool stuff that they explore here, you know, about is he attracted to her for her performance or because she's presenting a male? Like, it was so many opportunities and they failed on that one. And then I also want to call out Hamnet. Like, what the hell was Hamnet? I do not understand that movie at all. And I was like, is this really Shakespeare? Are we really talking about Shakespeare right now? Because this is all made up fantasy. And I loved when Sir Ian McKellen himself called it out and said, I don't understand what this is.
0: I didn't know that. That's funny.
1: He was like, the writing of it is weird. He's like, the fact that Shakespeare's wife wouldn't understand what a play is just beyond credibility. Anyway, I want to get into the writing of it because you have Willie, it's first person narrative, right? And I loved how, because a lot of folks will, as I recall from being an actor, get really turned off by the language, right? They feel it's a barrier. They're like, we don't know what's going on here. And I thought you did such an amazing job of capturing the language, but making it accessible today. How did you do that? I mean, it was really well done, sir.
0: Oh, thank you so much. I mean, I was worried about that. I was more worried about, like, criticism from British people. Like, what the heck are you doing with this? And like, oh, I'm like terrified of that. But it was like, I wanted the flavor of Elizabethan England, but I didn't want to make it, you know, ununderstandable. And so I would like take like, okay, the, you know, what's the word? Some expletives, but more the, you know, zunes, like God's wounds and those like little things, just a flavor of it. Kind of like in my first novel, The Sign for Home, where in that novel, it's about a deafblind character and some of the language is written in ASL gloss, in American Sign Language gloss. And I wanted to give a flavor of ASL, but make it understandable, but just kind of introduce, you know, the reader into a flavor of that, but not make it so, to like really go full out in the sign language gloss, it would not be understandable. To make it like fully in, you know, Elizabethan English, it would not be understandable. And like, you know, I write first and foremost books that I want to read, but also to entertain and to, you know, just bring the reader into these worlds. And so I'm not going to set up too many barriers for them. I do little pieces of the sonnets at the beginning of each chapter. So if they want to see some of the reference material and get a flavor of that, they can. But even when I'm doing the little snippets of the plays, I'm not giving you too much of that because, look, our eyes gloss over when we read Shakespeare for the most part. Most of it. I mean, let's just be honest. I hate to say that, but it's true. And, you know, Shakespeare, he played for the groundlings. He played for, you know, those people that, you know, needed to understand everything. And he would manipulate history. Mm-hmm. I don't feel bad at all about this because, in fact, I probably even reference it in the book. One thing I did in the play that I also put in the novel is I have the Dark Lady, Rose, who she's named in the book, confront Shakespeare about manipulating history and manipulating these historical characters in his plays to his own benefit or to, you know, kiss the butts of, you know, the royalty. Mm-hmm. And it's kind of meta because I'm doing that too. And I'm like, well, if it was good enough for Will, it's good enough for me. He, I think, once put like Milan on the coast. You know, you have ships like pulling up to Milan. You know, he played with geography. He played with history to his own benefit. So I'm like, I'm going to do that too.
1: I also loved how, you know, I was reading some of the scenes where Willie is being taught how to act, and I'm like, Oh my God, we did that in acting school. Like the notes that you would get, I'm like, maybe it's just timeless the way that we've been taught how to do Shakespeare, because you also did that very, like, I'm like, I swear I've heard someone, an exact teacher say that exact line or like direction to me in a scene. So you also, and obviously your background in theater, I mean, well done as well. But it was also where I'm going with that. I really appreciated how you've also captured the grittiness, the unsavoriness, the joy of what it was to be a company member back then. And it was, I mean, also just very well done.
0: Thank you. Yeah, I mean, that's one thing, again, I research with others' work in historicism. I'm not a historian myself, but there was like great details about what it was to be a player at that time. And just all the invention, like theater was new. Modern theater was like new at that time. It was maybe just a few decades old at that time. They were inventing the form, yeah, you know, as we speak. And so words like theater was not around, you know, they were called players and playhouses. Theater was an actual building which took its name from the amphitheaters of Greece. And it was just called the theater, capital T. And that became the word for the art form. Roles, which I get into, are small rolls of paper that the actors, they weren't given the whole play. They were just given their lines with their cues. Mm-hmm. And so until it was all put together, they wouldn't even know what the whole play was. And that's where the word roles comes from.
1: I love that. I'm sorry to interrupt you. I have to fit in a break here. We're going to have more with Blair Fell talking about his new novel, The Two Wills, when we come back. Be sure to check out our website, our new digital publication, thegaileyshow.org, where we are putting all of our author interviews there from now moving forward. You can find them there, and also go to our YouTube channel for all of our author interviews there as well. We'll be right back. 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
1: Welcome back to The Gailey Show. We're coming up on the top of the hour. In 1889, Oscar Wilde published a short story titled The Portrait of Mr. W.H. It tells the story of Willie Hughes, who is a boy actor who created several of William Shakespeare's most famous female heroines because women were not allowed to play on the stage. The short story argues that Shakespeare wrote his famous sonnets to Willie. Now, Blair Fell has picked up that theory to explore Willie and William Shakespeare in his new novel, The Two Wills. He is my guest. Okay, so walk us through this relationship between the two wills and how you wanted to depict that.
0: You mean in the sense of, like, you know, from the source material to the right? I'm like,
1: no, I want to know about Willie and William's relationship. And then,
0: oh, okay. So Willie Hughes is a hustler. He works, you know, at his, where his mother works, in a disreputable ale house in Shoreditch, London, which is on the outskirts. And, you know, it's a place known for whorehouses, gambling dens, etc. And he dresses as women and then hustles men to think he's a woman of ill repute and then steals their wallets. And this is how he makes extra money, along with being a choir boy and, you know, mucking out the, you know, toilets. So William Shakespeare walks in one day, sees Willie as a boy, and he's beautiful. Willie Hughes is this unbelievably beautiful young man of 18 years old, 17 years old as it starts, and he's 18 shortly thereafter. And Will Shakespeare's like, who's 28 at the time, he's 10 years older, is like, you're beautiful, can you act? And Willie Hughes misunderstands for a second, but instantly is besotted with the poet. He's in the book, you never actually hear the word Shakespeare. William Shakespeare is just referred to as the poet, and Willie Hughes is, you know, the other Will. And Willie Hughes is, I want to be with this guy, and I'll do anything. And Willie Hughes can't even read at the beginning of this. And so as the process of becoming an actor was at that time, Willie was invited to be an apprentice, which is an unpaid role, but he would get room and board and get to be a freeman, and is way beyond anything. You know, everyone expects Willie Hughes to end up in a ditch because he's just this ruffian, you know, that people did not end well, that was in his thing. So this is an opportunity for him to, you know, raise his standing in life, but also he wants Will Shakespeare as his lover. But then the problems ensue.
1: The problems ensue. So I would love to hear how you navigated the playing of gender on stage, because, you know, Willie Hughes is playing these iconic women. I mean, the first one he gets in the audition anyway, is Queen Anne. So walk through how you wanted to depict this time period where women were not allowed to be on the stage by law. Also, the theaters were heavily censored and would be shut down at a moment's notice based off of what they thought the content was or wasn't. So talk to me about how you wanted to play and depict the portrayal of gender on stage.
0: Well, I mean, I guess it starts in the audition process that Willie's already proven, we already know Willie can play a woman because he's been doing it for his job hustling guys. But then he performs that for Shakespeare, you know, modulating his voice and all of that. I mean, it was just done. I mean, what's amazing about the plays is if your audience or you, and I'm sure you've seen it, but ever seen Shakespeare played with an all-male company, it comes to life. It really comes to life. These plays, you know, as a playwright myself, I don't write plays anymore, but that's what I started as a writer. You write for your actors. You always write for your actors. And like this, I explore in this, like later on, I have Will Shakespeare changing his lines based on something Willie Hughes does. And I can't say for sure if Shakespeare did this, but as a playwright, you know you do this. It's like, it's both to the benefits of your actors, but also to the limits of your actors. And so where Shakespeare's doing this, these cross-dressing plays, which is amazing. So it's a young man, up to age 24, they would still play women, some of them, if they continue to be pretty and look good enough in the costumes, they would continue to play women up to maybe age 24. So it's these young men dressed as women who then dress as men, young men, that are really women who are really young men who fall in love with another man. So there's all this gender stuff going on in the plays. And when you get to see these actually done by men, there's all these other layers that come to life that, you know, queer theory would completely take over with. But yeah, it's just that. It was just accepted. And when you see these done by men, it's just very easy to accept this because it's like in the history of how theater, you know, has always been done. Drag has always been there, you know, until this moment in history that we're living.
1: Yeah, right. Right. Well, I think that it's such a, yeah, Shakespeare is so gender subversive. And I sometimes when I think of what you were saying and when I see an all male production of something, I'm like, how in the heck did they allow this to go on stage given how the Puritans were running around and they would shut things down for anything, back then? But yeah, it is what it is. And it's very gender subversive. And I wish that I had more time to talk to you about your novel, but the novel is The Two Wills. You can pre-order it now through a link in our show notes. 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That's FELL.com. Blair, we never have enough time. It's always so good to see you. Congratulations on your new novel.
0: Thank you so much. I wish we had more time because you are the perfect person to talk to this about. I'm so frustrated. I want more.
1: Maybe we should do a part two? Maybe we should do a part two.
0: But
1: all right. Well, folks, thank you for listening today and or watching. Up next in Minneapolis is the Matt McNeil Show. In Madison and Chicago, it's time for Democracy Now. Have a great weekend, everybody. And until next Monday, keep it queer, America.

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0: New York, this is Democracy Now!
1: A student newspaper sued the Trump administration because non-citizens in our newsroom saw what was happening in the news to Ramesa Ozturk and to Mahmoud Khalil, and they were frightened to put their name on a story or to go cover the news or to write opinion articles because the chilling effect was so real for them.
0: The Stanford Daily has won a major free speech lawsuit against the Trump administration. We'll speak with the student newspaper's editor-in-chief. Then Tyson Foods shuts down an Illinois meatpacking plant, laying off 2,500 workers amidst a historic cattle shortage caused in part by drought and the rising cost of fertilizer and diesel due to the U.S. war on Iran. Then to Danbury, Connecticut, the site of mass protests after ICE detained dozens of people, including parents dropping their children off at school bus stops. And as the 25th anniversary of the September 11th attacks approaches, we'll look at the deaths of nearly 80 restaurant workers at Windows on the World, the restaurant on the 107th floor of the World Trade Center.
2: With 450 employees, Windows was like the UN of the restaurant world.
3: I was from Peru. It's New York City. It's a melting pot.
4: I came from the Ivory Coast. Being in the U.S. was a big dream.
5: This just in, the plane has crashed into one of the towers.
4: My friend's wife called me to say, your building is burning. I'm trying to call my husband.
6: We didn't know who was there.
0: We'll speak to the Oscar-nominated filmmakers Julie Cohen and Betsy West, co-directors of the new documentary Top of the World. We'll also talk to Sekou Sibi, who was supposed to work at the restaurant on 9/11. He is from the Ivory Coast. He asked his friend from Ecuador to work for him. All that and more coming up. Welcome to Democracy Now!, democracynow.org, The War and Peace Report. I'm Amy Goodman. The death toll from a U.S. missile strike on a wedding party in Iran has risen to 5. Among the dead is a 6-year-old boy. A funeral for the victims was held Thursday. Nearly 70 others were wounded in the U.S. bombing that struck a home in the Iranian city of Kuhestak on Tuesday, one of the dozens of U.S. attacks on Iran earlier this week. Reuters reports it was likely a direct hit by a U.S. munition and not a ricochet off another target. Other news outlets, including the New York Times and the BBC, came to similar conclusions. On Thursday, Vice President J.D. Vance said the U.S. will investigate the missile strike, but that he doubts the U.S. was behind the attack.
7: I will say that the Iranian state media has not been a very good scribe about what's happened in the conflict thus far, so I'm extremely skeptical of this.
0: Vance's pledge to investigate the bombing of the wedding party comes 6 months after U.S. cruise missiles struck an elementary school in Minab. That attack killed over 150 people, many of them little girls and boys going to school. The Pentagon's yet to publicly release a report on the strikes. Meanwhile, Vance was asked by CNN's Caitlin Collins whether the war would continue into November.
8: Will this war be over by the time of the midterm elections?
7: Well, Caitlin, again, I wouldn't call it a war. Right now, there is no active shooting. I recognize there have been places where this has flared up. Major combat operations lasted for about 6 weeks.
0: Israel's far-right national security minister, Itamar Ben-Gvir, has outlined a plan to remove all Palestinians from the Gaza Strip. He called for the next government to form a ministry in charge of immigration to carry out his plan of mass expulsion.
9: 250,000 in the first year. Is it possible? It is possible. 1.1 million within 3 years, and within 7 years, we can reach almost 1.9 million, which will accumulate. It is possible. It is realistic. It is in our hands. It is within our capabilities.
0: This comes as Israel continues to carry out deadly attacks in Gaza, killing at least 3 Palestinians on Thursday, despite the U.S. broker's so-called ceasefire. Meanwhile, Amnesty International's accused Israel of brazenly confiscating land in the occupied West Bank as part of what the group calls Israel's annexation agenda. The Republican-controlled U.S. House of Representatives has passed a bill to strip federal funding from universities that participate in boycotts of Israel. The measure passed 237 to 169, with 33 Democrats supporting the bill. Democratic Congresswoman Rashida Tlaib, who is Palestinian-American, blasted the legislation.
6: This bill is an attack on free speech and academic freedom, all in the name of defending a genocidal apartheid state. While the Trump administration is stripping universities of their funding, deporting international students, and pressuring universities to shut down their Black and African American studies departments, Congress is voting today to force universities to pledge their loyalty to what? To a foreign government. That's right. Support Israel's government's right now war crimes or lose federal student aid.
0: Missouri's Supreme Court ruled unanimously Thursday a new Republican-drawn congressional map may not be used in November's midterm elections. Republicans had hoped their mid-decade redistricting effort would gain them an additional House seat in the next Congress. Meanwhile, the Trump administration filed an emergency appeal at the Supreme Court Thursday, seeking to reverse a federal judge's order blocking U.S. Postal Service restrictions on mail-in ballots from taking effect. U.S. District Judge Indira Tawani issued the temporary restraining order last week, halting President Trump's directive to USPS to deliver ballots only to voters on federally approved lists. On Thursday, Judge Tawani grilled government lawyers over the plan, warning it could lead to, quote, major disenfranchisement, unquote. The Justice Department says states could lose billions of dollars of federal funding for low-income residents unless they report undocumented immigrants living in their communities. In a legal opinion issued Wednesday, the DOJ warns any state resisting the Trump administration's mass deportation program could lose funding for TANF, Temporary Assistance for Needy Families, and SSI, the Supplemental Security Income Program. The changes are almost certain to draw a legal challenge from Democratic state attorneys general. This comes as new data show nearly 10 million people, including 2.5 million children, have lost access to health coverage during President Donald Trump's second term. And that's before new work requirements and steeper cuts to Medicaid and the Children's Health Insurance Program, CHIP, fully take effect. 5 million fewer people are receiving SNAP food assistance benefits following passage of the 2025 GOP budget reconciliation package known as the One Big Beautiful Bill Act. Federal authorities have once again deported asylum seekers from the U.S. to Haiti, despite an epidemic of gang violence that's displaced nearly 1.5 million people. It was the third consecutive Thursday that a deportation flight landed in the northern city of Cap-Haïtien. Haiti's main international airport in Port-au-Prince is considered too dangerous. In June, the Supreme Court ruled 6-3 to allow the Trump administration to cancel TPS, temporary protected status, for more than a third of a million Haitians living in the U.S. UNICEF warns 1 in 13 children in Haiti are suffering from acute malnutrition. In other immigration news, China's government's demanding answers after a Chinese national was found dead just hours after being booked into ICE detention in the U.S. territory of the Northern Mariana Islands. 51-year-old Lian Yongwei is at least the 57th person to die in the custody of ICE or the U.S. Border Patrol since March of last year. In Washington state, U.S. Immigration and Customs Enforcement, ICE, has released Loreto Javar, a 76-year-old green card holder from the Philippines who was detained during his U.S. citizenship interview. He was jailed for over 2 months, even though he's battling stage 4 cancer. An Immigration and Customs Enforcement officer who shot a Venezuelan immigrant in Minnesota was taken into federal custody late Thursday on charges of making false statements to investigators. That's according to CBS News, which reports a federal grand jury returned a 6-count indictment against the agent Christian Castro. He's expected to appear in court today. This comes after the Texas Republican Governor Greg Abbott refused to extradite Castro to Minnesota to face more serious charges of second-degree assault assault and falsely reporting a crime. Meanwhile, ProPublica reports a U.S. prosecutor in Minnesota planned to file federal civil rights charges against Castro, but was overruled by higher-ups at the Justice Department. Assistant U.S. Attorney Matthew Evans wrote in an email reviewed by ProPublica, quote, "This is being directed by the main justice and the U.S. attorney. I objected in the strongest possible terms and fought it as hard as I could. It wasn't enough," he said. In Nepal, rescue workers pulled two survivors from a hydropower tunnel Friday morning, 9 days after the partial collapse of a glacier triggered a massive flood and landslide. Rescue work is continuing as authorities believe dozens of others remain trapped in similar tunnels. On Thursday, authorities said the disaster had killed nearly 1,300 people on both sides of the China-Nepal border, with more than 5,600 still missing. The United Nations warns the Himalayas are warming twice as fast as the global average, accelerating the retreat of glaciers and increasing the risk of devastating landslides and floods. The United Nations warns nations will fail to limit global heating to 1.5 degrees Celsius above pre-industrial levels, falling short of a cornerstone of the Paris Climate Agreement. A new report by the UN Environment Program finds that even under the most optimistic scenario, global temperatures are set to rise by at least 1.8 degrees with catastrophic consequences. This is UNEP Director Inger Andersen.
10: Above 1.5 degrees centigrade, we can expect an intensification of extreme weather, of glacier melt, of ecosystem loss, and of sea level rise. And human health and food and water security, cities and infrastructure will come under increasing strain. So put simply, there is no good outcome if we remain above the 1.5.
0: The report concludes that the best remaining option is to overshoot current climate goals on the road to net zero greenhouse gas emissions. Meanwhile, the UN's Weather and Climate Agency is calling for an urgent global response to an unprecedented ocean heat wave that's fueling extreme weather in many parts of the world. The World Meteorological Organization reported Thursday that a supersized El Nino effect is likely to persist through at least next February. Last month, the World Food Program estimated nearly 50 million additional people and highly vulnerable communities will be pushed into acute hunger because of the strengthening El Nino. And those are some of the headlines. This is Democracy Now!, democracynow.org, The War and Peace Report. I'm Amy Goodman in New York, joined by Democracy Now!'s Juan Gonzalez in Chicago. Hi, Juan.
11: Hi, Amy, and welcome to all of our listeners and viewers across the country and around the world.
0: A federal judge has ruled the Trump administration has violated the constitutional rights of international students in seeking to deport them for their pro-Palestinian activism and criticism of Israel. In her ruling, U.S. District Judge Noel Wise wrote, quote, "In the United States, free speech, including the freedom to criticize the government and its leaders, is not a sign of our democracy's fragility. It's evidence of its strength. That strength is diminished when members of our society, citizens and non-citizens alike, must self-censor and behave or suffer the government's retaliation," she said. The lawsuit was filed by the Stanford Daily, the student newspaper at Stanford University, which claimed some of its writers on student visas declined to cover pro-Palestinian protests or report on topics related to Israel, fearing deportation. Student journalists also requested their published articles on such topics be removed from the paper's website. The case raises broader questions about the climate of fear and political repression facing international students during the Trump administration. One of the most striking examples is Rumeysa Öztürk, the Turkish doctoral student at Tufts University. Last year, masked, plainclothes immigration agents snatched Öztürk off the streets of Somerville, Massachusetts. A year earlier, she had co-written an opinion piece for the Tufts student newspaper, the Tufts Daily, critical of the university's response to campus protests over Gaza and the school's failure to uphold student Senate resolutions on Palestine. Tufts University later stated the op-ed did not violate university policy, that no complaints had been filed about it, and that Rumeysa Öztürk had been in good academic and immigration standing. Nonetheless, Her student visa was canceled, and she spent more than 6 weeks in an ICE jail in Louisiana. An immigration court eventually ruled in Remesa's favor, saying the government failed to meet its burden of proof to deport her. However, the message from the Trump administration to international students across the nation remained clear. Their ordinarily protected free political expression could now potentially cost them their immigration status and their freedom. Well, for more, we're joined by two guests who successfully challenged the Trump administration in court. Here in New York City, George Porteous is with us, editor-in-chief of the Stanford Daily. And in Morristown, New Jersey, Will Creeley, legal director of FIRE, the Foundation for Individual Rights and Expression, which represented the Stanford Daily in court. George and Will, we welcome you both to Democracy Now! Let's begin with you, George Porteous. You are a rising senior. At Stanford. You're the editor-in-chief of the paper. Talk about why you brought this suit. What were the student reporters saying to you, the international students?
1: Well, thank you for having me. And what we were hearing from the non-citizens in our newsroom and from non-citizens across campus, current students, former students, alumni, was that they were genuinely frightened because of what they saw in the headlines, what they saw happen to Remesa Öztürk. They were understandably frightened that if they reported the news, even if they weren't writing an op-ed, even if they were just covering a protest or a vigil, if they put their name on a byline, they were frightened that they were going to lose their visa. And so what we said is we can't function as a newspaper if we don't have these voices included in our newspaper. So we filed suit, and last week the judge gave us a favorable ruling.
11: And George, what was the initial response of the Stanford administration to your lawsuit? Did they support your efforts?
1: You know, the administration has remained relatively silent about this suit. We still haven't heard any response from them since this decision. And we're an independent organization. So this was a suit filed by the Stanford Daily on our own independently. And that's really why we were in this case, not really because of the university.
11: And what has this all taught you in terms of the ability of folks to stand up and defend the First Amendment?
1: Well, I think what it's shown me is that it really has to begin locally, because we were dealing with a problem inside of our newsroom with our peers, and this was about solidarity and also just the practical need to continue doing our jobs and to continue reporting the news. So it's shown me that it really does begin with everyday people. It begins with students, too. Students, I think, have enormous power to stand up to what this administration has done in terms of civil liberties and constitutional rights. And we have real power, is what this ruling has shown us.
0: And are other students who have previously said they're not going to cover a protest, are they willing to now? Has this made a difference, change the climate in your newsroom?
1: You know, it's still, I think, too early to see, but I'm hopeful that this ruling, because it's a very strong legal precedent, will carve out more room for non-citizens to feel that they can participate in democracy on campus.
0: Will Creeley, you are legal director at FIRE, the Foundation for Individual Rights and Expression. Talk about why you approached the Stanford Daily, why this is such a significant decision.
12: Well, it's an honor to be here, Amy and Juan, and I'm so proud listening to George now expound upon the importance of folks like George and his predecessor Greta standing up for First Amendment rights. It's extremely important. When you see Remesa Öztürk in prison orange from a detention center in Louisiana for co-authoring an op-ed, you know something has gone terribly wrong. With this administration, again and again, the chill is the point. These actions that they're taking, these wanton violations of the First Amendment, are designed to get folks like George and his colleagues at the Stanford Daily to feel scared, to think twice, to ask that their names not appear on news reporting or opinion pieces. That's flatly un-American. So it was extremely important to us to fight back. And we're so grateful for the bravery of the Stanford Daily folks and our Jane Doe colleague, Jane Doe plaintiff, who was a member of Students for Justice in Palestine and was no longer going to protest or flying a Palestinian flag or wearing shirts that expressed her political opinions. She self-censored because of what the administration was doing. That's a First Amendment violation every day of the week. It's flatly un-American. And that's why we're very proud of last week's victory.
11: Well, the some members of the Trump administration responded. Steve Miller posted on X, quote, "A district court judge says America must admit and keep foreigners who hate America and hate Americans. Court-ordered civilizational suicide. It will not stand." Response, and also the issue that you, you could talk a little bit about the due process question you raised.
12: Stephen Miller has got it exactly backwards. In the year 1800, Thomas Jefferson, in his inaugural address, made clear that in this country, we protect the First Amendment rights of even those who call for the dissolution of this country, responding to the Alien and Sedition Acts. We have a long history in this country of protecting that speech. That's what makes this country special. We have to live those values. It's Stephen Miller who's un-American here, not folks who are expressing their political opinions. The United States is supposed to be where folks from around the world, folks like Rumeza Ozturk, Mohsen Mahdawi, Mahmoud Khalil, can come and learn about what it means to be able to speak out without fear of a midnight knock on the door or being whisked away by mass federal agents. We're going to continue fighting for those fundamental American rights no matter who's in office.
0: Well, we're going to be talking about people being whisked away by federal agents in a moment when we go to Danbury, Connecticut. I want to thank you both for being with us and just ask you, as you go into your senior year, George, what are you majoring in?
13: I'm a history major.
0: So what have you learned?
13: Well, history repeats itself. And I think what we've seen is this administration has a clear agenda. They're trying to instill fear on campuses, and they've done lasting damage. I mean, this lawsuit is a victory, but a lot of damage has already been done. So I think what I've learned is that we have a responsibility, especially as students. We have an opportunity to continue standing up for our peers, because when the most vulnerable among us is afraid to speak, we should all be deeply concerned.
0: George Porteous, editor-in-chief of the Stanford Daily. Will Creeley, legal director at FIRE, the Foundation for Individual Rights and Expression. Coming up, Tyson Foods shuts down an Illinois meatpacking plant, laying off 2,500 workers amidst a historic cattle shortage caused in part by drought and the rising cost of fertilizer and diesel fuel due to the U.S. war on Iran. Stay with us.
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0: This is Democracy Now!, democracynow.org. I'm Amy Goodman with Juan Gonzalez. As we head into this Labor Day weekend, we turn now to the abrupt closure of a Tyson Foods beef processing plant in Joslyn, Illinois. 2,500 workers lost their jobs with almost no notice. Many had worked at the plant for decades. The plant closed August 14th. The United Food and Commercial Workers International Union, which represents more than 2,000 of the workers, said they received no advance notice from the company. On Thursday, dozens of laid-off workers protested at the Illinois State Capitol in Springfield, urging Illinois Governor J.B. Pritzker to reopen the plant under state ownership and provide relief to all affected workers. Tyson Foods also shuttered a facility in Utah, citing, quote, historic cattle shortages as the reason for the closures. The 75-year low of the U.S. cattle herd is due in part to drought, the rising cost of fertilizer and diesel due to the U.S. war in Iran, and years of industry consolidation. Workers held a rally in Joslyn soon after the mass layoffs. They demanded Tyson increase their severance pay to at least 6 months of full compensation with benefits. Tyson Foods CEO and president Donnie King made over $34 million last year, nearly 800 times more than the median Tyson worker and double the average CEO-to-worker pay ratio among S&P Standard & Poor's 500 companies. This is a clip of laid-off Tyson worker Ahoro Asalisim, who spent 11 years at the plant. He sent the message yesterday.
17: Disclosing makes me a lot of stress. A lot of stress. Oh, every day I have to think about, I don't sleep. Every day I have to apply the job. It is difficult to get a job in Kwasi. It is very, very difficult. We lose our friends. Our income go down. And I want to talk. 11 years at Tyson is not easy. 1 year at Tyson is not easy. 2 weeks at Tyson is not easy. I think about our grandma, our daddies, who spent 26 years, 30 years, 35 years at Tyson. He spent all their life over there. Well, what company can take them? Our governor, please. We want our job back.
0: To talk more about this, we're joined by Caitlin Clark, director at Essential Workers for Democracy. Her latest piece in Labor Notes headlined, "Treated Worse Than Cattle. 2,500 Tyson workers laid off, plant shutters overnight." She's joining us here in New York. Talk about what this means. 2,500 people laid off at once. Many worked at this plant for decades. Mm-hmm.
18: Yeah, so 2,500 workers were laid off virtually overnight. They got zero notice to the workers, to their union, their families, or their community. Many of these workers, as you mentioned, and as Ahoro mentioned, have worked at Tyson for 10, 20, some 30 years, doing some of the most dangerous jobs in America. Some have sustained cuts, chemical burns, repeated motion injuries. And through these years, they've made billions of dollars in profit for Tyson, which is one of the biggest meatpacking companies in the world. They're part of what we call the Big Four meat packers. They own 85% of all beef production in the United States. And the Big Four packers have played a huge role in the cattle shortage that we're seeing today. So Tyson has credited the cattle shortage for the reason for the closure. But you know, what we're seeing is while there are cattle shortages due to climate change induced droughts and the increased price of diesel and fertilizer due to the war on Iran, we've also seen a years long corporate consolidation in the meatpacking industry that's led to alleged collusion between the Big Four packers to repress the prices that they pay to cattle producers for their livestock. In addition to repressing the wages that they pay to workers for their work in the meatpacking plants and inflating the prices that they charge to consumers at the grocery store. So after all this, you know, these workers are now looking for new employment. Many of them are losing their health insurance. And because the vast majority of them are immigrant workers, many of them, even though they are eligible to receive unemployment benefits, are afraid to apply for those benefits. And so these workers have been organizing, protesting, organizing rallies to call on Tyson to extend their severance pay and calling on Illinois Governor J.B. Pritzker to intervene to help keep the plant open.
11: And Caitlin, isn't the shutdown illegal? Or that there's a WARN requirement for employers of a minimum number of days that they must notify workers before shutting down?
18: Yes, so that's been under debate. The company has claimed that they will continue to pay workers severance pay until October, which would keep them in compliance with the WARN Act. But workers like Ahoro are receiving roughly half of their previous paychecks. So, you know, paychecks that used to be $900 or $1,000 are now much closer to $400 or $500 a week. So that payment will continue for 2 months until October, which the company is claiming will keep them them in compliance with the WARN Act. On top of that, they have made a plant closure agreement with the union that will give the workers about 1 to 4 weeks of additional severance, depending on how long they worked there. But for workers who worked more than 10 years at Tyson, they're only receiving 4 weeks of severance on top of the federally mandated severance pay that they're receiving due to the WARN Act.
11: Mentioned the union agreement. What has been the role of the union in this situation? And have they had meetings with the workers before signing such agreements?
18: Well, unfortunately, what we've heard from many workers on the ground is that they are disappointed with their local union's signing of an agreement with Tyson that basically said the union is not going to be fighting the closure of the plant, which has led many workers to independent worker action and organizing, to hold their own rallies and their own protest actions, to call on Tyson to do better for the workers and to increase their severance pay. You know, this is unfortunately a very common reality for many members of the United Food and Commercial Workers Union. It's a 1.2 million member union that represents hundreds of thousands of meatpacking workers and retail grocery workers across the country who believe that they deserve, you know, a fighting union where members are in charge. That's why we formed Essential Workers for Democracy. It's a nationwide network of rank and file UFCW members who are fighting to build a stronger and a more democratic union from the bottom up, primarily through the right to vote for a top union leadership. We've seen what this looks like in other unions like the United Auto Workers that won.

0: partnerships with management, that we need to take on the bosses and be serious about the level of inequality and exploitation that working people are facing today.
1: And the message of the workers in this last 30 seconds who are rallying in Joslyn, in Springfield, as we move into Labor Day.
0: Mm-hmm. As we're going into Labor Day, I think it's an important reminder that working people in this country have never had their rights or their dignity handed to them by the bosses. It has to be organized for, it has to be fought for, and it can be won. When we look at labor history, we see that the 8-hour workday, the weekend, the 40-hour work week, those are all due to the power of the labor movement, due to solidarity and strikes. And working people need more, they deserve more, and they're ready to fight for it. It's time that our union leadership catch up with them.
1: Caitlin Clark, director at Essential Workers for Democracy, will link to your article. Treated worse than cattle, 2,500 Tyson workers laid off, plant shutters overnight. This is Democracy Now!, democracynow.org. I'm Amy Goodman with Juan Gonzalez. More than 1,000 people rallied in Danbury, Connecticut Wednesday night to protest recent immigration arrests in Connecticut. There have been roughly 100 ICE arrests of immigrants in recent weeks, more than half in the city of Danbury. At least 60 businesses in the city also closed their doors for a day without immigrants in support of the city's immigrant community. Among the arrests, local officials reported parents were picked up when they brought their children to school bus stops. The kids went into the bus and then the parents were taken by ICE. This is Connecticut Senator Chris Murphy last week.
2: There has been an obscene uptick in arrests here in Danbury, in particular this morning. There was a hunting of families happening at school bus stops in which ICE apparently waited for kids to board the bus and then picked up the parents just to intentionally terrorize the kids so that when they get off the bus, their parents are gone in detention, feeling traumatized, alone, scared to death. This has to stop.
1: CNN's Dana Bash asked so-called border czar Tom Homan about the bus stop arrests.
3: Are ICE officers detaining parents at school bus stops?
4: ICE isn't in the business of terrorizing children. That's just political fire. ICE is out there enforcing law that was enacted by Congress.
1: So he didn't deny what ICE was doing. On Thursday, Connecticut Senator Richard Blumenthal hosted a town hall in Danbury to hear directly from officials and community members. The advocacy group Danbury Unites for Immigrants says detentions occurred at day laborer gathering spots and a Latino grocery store, and that two of its legal observers were shoved by officers, with one hospitalized with injuries from pepper spray. For more, we're joined by Juliana Soares, a lead organizer for Danbury Unites for Immigrants, joining us from Danbury. Explain what's happening right now, Juliana, and why Danbury?
5: Danbury has really become the epicenter of ICE violence here in Connecticut. As you mentioned, at least 65 people were abducted over 4 days. That's over 65 families that have had their entire lives turned upside down and uprooted. I think that Danbury is targeted because Danbury is a diverse city. It's one of the most diverse cities in the country. And we know that our diversity is our strength, and that makes us kind of like an easy target for this administration right now at this time, unfortunately.
6: And Caitlin, what we're seeing now, that in the first year of the Trump administration, a big splash, high profile raids with television cameras. And now, since the firing of Kristi Noem as head of Homeland Security, we're now seeing a completely different approach for the same purposes. Now we're seeing basically thousands of people disappear, abducted, as you say. What has been the impact on the Danbury community, which is has a significant immigrant population?
5: We can feel the fear in our community, in the streets. Last week, we really have been describing it as the administration terrorizing our city, because that is what it felt like. The streets were empty. Kids stayed home from practice. Kids stayed home from school. Kids were seeing this happen from inside the bus as agents

0: and mass agents often would shut down the street to just abduct people. So it really has been terrorizing. And we have seen this spectacle that these ICE agents have been doing and escalating alongside. They've come here with cameras. They've just do like a gross display of force and intimidation in a grocery store parking lot where they're just walking around kind of hunting their next target. And the community sees that, you know, they drive by. These are, like I said, kids that are coming home from school on the bus, and they see that and everybody's just really scared. So we tried to come together to have solidarity and to show this community that, you know, there are people that are here for them and we are going to support them through this and we'll work through this together.
1: Juliana, can you talk about what happens at the school buses, at the bus stops?
0: Yeah, so we saw this was last week. It was the first week of school. And as Chris Murphy said, the senator, you know, we saw and heard from community members that ICE was stopping at school bus stops, and they would take people, take parents after they had just dropped off their kids. And not satisfied in doing this just in the morning, they did that in the afternoon. Whether or not they were targeting specific bus stops, they were on bus routes. We have, you know, videos of kids inside the bus screaming ICE in Danbury. So while Tom Holman said that, you know, he's not aware of it, our community, our kids are very aware of ICE presence and of the ICE violence that is happening within our city.
2: And Juliana, apologies for my senior moment of misidentifying you. But
0: it's okay.
2: What is Danbury Unite for Immigrants doing right now to support these families?
0: excuse me, we're doing a lot, but it's still not enough. You know, we have volunteers mobilizing as early as 5:30 in the morning to try to document ICE presence, to try to be witness to what's going on. We have helpline to try to field calls from families that are searching for missing relatives. We support people that are in post-detention, whether it's with grocery cards, giving people rides, picking up school supplies that was much needed this week, and trying to connect them with legal assistance as well. So we're trying to do a lot. We're trying to connect with our community members. But like I said, it's still not enough, and we're working around the clock because what happened last week was horrendous.
1: It's very interesting that the Danbury mayor, Roberto Alves, was undocumented into his 20s. Said he said the fear he felt as a child is different from what his community is dealing with now. This is Mayor Alves.
3: This isn't a uniquely Danbury story. It is going on all across our country. It's up to us to document it. It's up to us to talk about it. I thank Danbury Unite for Immigrants immensely over the last week. I've asked folks to join their ranks so we get more people out there. I've also asked them to make sure they're careful, that they're not also taking it too far with a group that's taking it too far on them, because that group has shown that they will kill American citizens for doing what these folks are doing to keeping our brothers, sisters, fathers, mothers safe. We have seen, and it's not anecdotal, it's through the great investigative work of these advocates, that the majority of the folks that they are grabbing, that they are detaining, that they're putting in dark places that aren't traceable right now, but we're starting to learn about them before they go and get processed somewhere else, is because of the work that these community groups are doing.
1: So that's the Danbury mayor, Alves, who came to this country undocumented until his 20s. We'll continue what's happening in Danbury and around the country here on Democracy Now! Juliana Suarez, I want to thank you for being with us, lead organizer for Danbury Unites for Immigrants. Coming up next week is the 25th anniversary of the September 11th attacks. We'll look at what happened at Windows on the World on the 107th floor of the World Trade Center. More than 70 workers died on September 11th. It's been called the UN of Workers. We'll look at the new documentary, Top of the World. Stay with us.
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1: This is Democracy Now!, democracynow.org. I'm Amy Goodman with Juan Gonzalez. We end today's show with a look at a new documentary that premieres on CNN Monday night, just ahead of the 25th anniversary of the attacks on the World Trade Center, September 11th, 2001. Top of the World is directed by the Oscar-nominated filmmakers Julie Cohen and Betsy West. It tells the story of Windows on the World, the legendary restaurant atop the World Trade Center, the North Tower, through the eyes of the former chefs and immigrant workers who kept the restaurant going until it all came to a tragic end a quarter of a century ago. Everyone who was at the restaurant the morning of September 11, 2001, was killed. That includes 79 workers and 91 guests. This is the trailer for Top of the World.
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7: Magical. Windows on the World was a show every night. You couldn't get in unless you knew somebody. The World Trade Center was built during this financial crisis. It was a very big expense.
9: People just didn't like these two buildings. And so the idea was open a restaurant, humanize it.
8: Joe Baum, who was opening this restaurant over 100 stories up in the air, he understood that people went out because you wanted an experience.
9: With 450 employees, Windows was like the UN of the restaurant world.
10: I was from Peru. It's New York City. It's a melting pot.
11: I came from the Ivory Coast. Being in the U.S., it was a big dream.
12: This just in, the plane has crashed into one of the towers.
11: My friend's wife called me to say, your building is burning. I'm trying to call my husband.
13: We didn't know who was there.
9: We are still here, and we retain the memory of them.
8: Everybody's notion of the restaurant changed. It became ours.
10: We weren't just co-workers. It was a family.
11: These are the kind of stories that you remember.
7: There will never be anything like Windows on the World.
1: The trailer for Top of the World, a new documentary by the Oscar-nominated filmmakers Julie Cohen and Betsy West about Windows on the World, the restaurant atop the World Trade Center on the 107th floor. This is another clip from the film that features some of the former workers at the restaurant and how well things were going in the months before September 11, 2001.
14: I think on the last year, we're the highest grossing restaurant. Mm-hmm. Is it in the United States?
10: Privately
14: owned.
10: We were all in sync, and we were mainly the same people moving ahead in the company. David Emile was the owner of Windows. So David comes to the front desk one day, and he's like, Natalie, you interested in being a manager? Yes. I felt appreciated. That was the first opportunity that I was given to move ahead in my career.
11: In 2001, I think for me, it was the first moment of stability. I decided to bring my wife to America. I was working a little harder and getting the promotion and also improving significantly my English proficiency. And I had a pending asylum case. For me, it was going in the right direction. My wife got pregnant, and she was due in October 2001.
9: 2001 was the 25th anniversary of Windows on the World. We were planning a series of parties. We had it planned for October. Veuve Clicquot Champagne printed a special label for us that was a 25th anniversary label. 25 years for any restaurant is a celebration. And for us, it was momentous.
1: That clip from the documentary Top of the World, premiering on CNN Monday night. For more, we're joined here in the studio by the directors Julie Cohen and Betsy West. Their previous film together include RBG and Julia, My Name is Pauli Murray, and the forthcoming Amelia for Amelia Earhart. And we're joined here in New York by one of the former workers at Windows on the World, who's featured in the documentary, Seku Sibi. He worked as a cook at Windows on the World and was scheduled to work on September 11th, but a co-worker asked him to switch shifts. He later became president of ROC, that's Restaurant Opportunity Center United, an advocacy group for restaurant workers. Today he's a nonprofit consultant. You lost 70 co-workers on September 11th as we come up on the 25th anniversary. My deepest condolences to you and, well, to everyone. So your friend, he was from Ecuador, you're from the Ivory Coast, asked you to work that he asked if you would switch with him, right? Yeah. And that could he work on September 11th in the morning?
15: Yeah, it is one of those stories that's very sad, but gave me the guilt all along. Moises Rivas was supposed to work on Saturday night and asked me to swap a shift with him. It used to be off Sundays and Mondays, and I worked for him on Saturday. On Sunday, he worked for me on Tuesday. He didn't make it.
1: And the man who brought you to Windows on the World, who also worked there, talk about him and his family and what happened that morning. You were home, right?
15: Yeah, I was home. When I came from Africa in 96, I was living with Karim. Up until 2020, when his wife came, and he has two kids, and I left his apartment and took my own. His wife called me and asked me to check the TV because our building is burning. And I turned the TV on. It was effectively burning. She asked me to call her husband. We have two phones. I keep calling the phone numbers. It was ringing. And nobody ever picked up until the phone went dead silent when the building collapsed.
2: And Seku, could you talk about when you found out what the enormous loss of your coworkers on that day, and how to organize after 9/11?
15: After we lost. After the collapse of a building, it was so difficult that we didn't know how to make sense of everything that happened. So we kind of organized ourselves, went to the union first, because the employer didn't have the name of his own employees. Everything was burned down in the building. So we started to organize among ourselves to support other restaurant workers and see what we can do for each other. Going out looking for a job. The tourism industry was dead. No restaurant were hiring. But at least when you go to a restaurant and you find as a cook, you find a server job, you can come to a center, a place where we gather and say, hey, they don't have a cook position, but they have a server position. So this is how we were keeping each other informed and helping each other get a new job. And that's what became later the Restaurant Opportunity Centers United.
1: Julie Cohen, talk about your decision to focus on this 25th anniversary of the World Trade Center attacks?
16: Yeah, I mean, obviously there's a side of real sadness and tragedy and the loss of life and people that were dear to Sekou and others. But Windows on the World was also a place of beauty, of diversity, of opportunity. And when we learned about really the extraordinary immigrant workforce of Windows and what they collectively created is just a reminder of the contributions of immigrant New Yorkers to the restaurant world and to the culture of the city.
2: And Julie, what are you hoping is the message of the film audience? There'll be a lot of commemorations in a few days of the tragedy.
16: Yeah, I mean, I think we want people to remember not just the tragedy, but the real beauty and the specific stories of what was lost on that day. I mean, you can be overwhelmed by the sadness, but let's not let that wipe away the legacy of a truly extraordinary institution in New York and all the people that helped make it be everything it was.
1: And Betsy West, talk about why you wanted to get involved with this project on this 25th anniversary.
17: Yeah, as Julie said, we were a little reluctant at the beginning. I mean, it's such a painful memory. We're both New Yorkers. We worked in the news business. We all spent months and months and months covering this story. But I think it was learning about the immigrant workers and realizing the connection to what's going on today, that this seemed like a story that was going to resonate. I mean, in across the country, 22% of the people who work in restaurants are immigrants. And here in New York, I mean, it's well over 50% of the people. And
1: the number of people who are picked up by ICE. How many? I mean, I don't know if we know the numbers of restaurant workers.
17: I don't think we know, but we do know that ICE hangs out around restaurants looking for people. And, you know, this is a story of what the contributions of these people are, you know, how they help drive our economy and just our life, you know, our experience of going to restaurants and having a rich and diverse life. And this seemed like an important story to tell.
2: And, yeah, and Betsy, following up on that, given this, I think over 50,000 people arrested by ISIS last month, are you hoping to spur further conversation about the role of immigrants in U.S. society today?
17: Yeah, absolutely. I think that, I mean, not only are immigrants working in restaurants, they're starting restaurants. I mean, again, the percentage is it's over 30% of restaurants that are started in this country are by immigrants.
1: And Julie, you're not only a leading journalist and documentary maker, you're also a leader of the protests in an area, your community in New Jersey, particularly around ICE.
16: Yeah, I mean, I would count myself among many Americans who are vocally speaking out against ICE's unlawful unintelligent in terms of what the impact is on society detention.
1: You were also on Democracy Now! With your husband, Paul Barrett, both pulling your bank accounts from Citizens Bank because of their support of deportation has led them to pull out of support for CoreCivic and GEO Group.
16: That's true.
1: Sekou, what gives you hope today? I mean, you headed ROC, the Restaurant Opportunity Center, for years. You just recently left. You see the climate today. You come from an immigrant community, you yourself from Côte d'Ivoire, from the Ivory Coast.
15: Yeah. I think for me, the whole story of Windows on the Wall is a story of resilience. Right. I seen mass deportation during the Bush number two era. Now it's gotten worse. But let's never give up hope because realities do change. But we need to keep fighting against the system that's making immigrant communities as, you know, the worst thing that ever happened to America.
1: You were an asylum seeker when you came to the United States,
15: yes.
1: And now you're a U.S. citizen.
15: Yes. It was a long process that took almost 20 years because it just in studies in America is actually extremely complicated. But we should never give up hope. I think the story for Windows on the Wall is a story for resilience, a resilience in the face of adversity. And this adversity, we will overcome it if you don't give up. And we shall never give up.
2: And Seku, when you hear of the current administration going after not only on also those trying to shut down all asylum claims, eliminate the status, trying to change also and increasing fees for people trying to come in, your sense of what the future holds?
15: Yeah, my sense, again, my sense of the future for America will always be hopeful. There is a bump on the road. I remember John Ashcroft in the Bush era. And I think we came back to the same thing. It is a cycle. There are something that's really bad in our days, and we have to face it. We have to fight against it. So what Julie is doing is a way to go. In a functioning democracy, immigrants are not seen as the enemy. But unfortunately, this is what is going. But the hope is we lose hope, and we should never lose hope. We should keep fighting.
1: Seku Sibi worked at Windows on the World, lost 70 co-workers at the World Trade Center on September 11, 2001, went on to organize restaurant workers for almost a quarter of a century. And Julie Cohen and Betsy West are the Oscar-nominated filmmakers. Their new film, Top of the World, premieres on CNN on Monday. That does it for our show. I'll be in Madison, Wisconsin at the Barrymore Theater on Saturday night and at Chicago for two events, one of them with Juan Gonzalez after the screening of Steal the Story. 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I'm Amy Goodman with Juan Gonzalez.
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20: NBC News Radio, I'm Scott Carr. A mistrial has been formally declared in the Lindsey Clancy murder trial. This after the jury again told the judge Friday they were deadlocked. The DA in Plymouth County, Timothy Cruz, says there's been no decision yet on a possible retrial, but pointing out the sole focus of the case should be Lindsey Clancy and not other issues.
21: This case is not about a healthcare system or about how women are treated in it or what diagnoses there are in the DSM or what there are not. Those are all important issues. They stir up emotion. And sometimes they stir up anger.
20: As defense attorney Kevin Reddington criticized the holdout lone juror that led to the mistrial being declared.
22: They know that they were robbed by one man for whatever his agenda was, who stole 7 weeks of the life of these other jurors.
20: A status hearing is now set for September 29th. Gas prices are at record highs for this Labor Day weekend as travelers hit the roads and the skies. The national average for a gallon of gas now is $4.14, says AAA, while last week the price was around $4.08. Anger among immigration enforcement in the U.S. ran high today among some teenagers in Colorado. And as Connor Shreve reports, there was some chaos at an anti-ICE rally organized by Denver students.
23: Immigrants are welcome here, no hate!
0: A handful of skirmishes broke out at Denver's La Alma Lincoln Park between groups of students and ICE supporters. This independent journalist had his camera stolen after being taken to the ground.
3: I was upset. I was angry. I just wanted to get my camera. I really didn't care, like, about getting hit.
0: Organizers had their march cut short by Denver police trying to keep them off open roads, but applauded students for sharing their message despite facing challenges.
4: They're ripping apart families. They're taking children away from their parents, and they want to claim that America is so great. No, it is not.
0: I'm Connor Shreve.
20: More severe storms are hitting the Midwest and Mid-Atlantic tonight from Michigan to Delaware. Forecasters say intense thunderstorms will reignite over more than 30 million people. Scott Carr, NBC News Radio.
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26: This is a WCPT moment in labor. On March 25th, 1911, in Manhattan, a fire at the Triangle Shirtwaist Factory killed 146 workers, who were mostly women. The victims of the fire were unable to leave the burning high-rise building due to the exits being locked and were forced to leap to their deaths from the 8th, 9th, and 10th floors. Locking doors was a common practice to reduce theft and unauthorized breaks at workplaces. As a result of the fire, the New York State Legislature formed the Factory Investigating Commission, whose findings led to 38 new laws regulating labor. Some of the new laws mandated better egress, the installation of better alarm and sprinkler systems, and increased availability of fire extinguishers. Coincidentally, the American Society of Safety Professionals was formed, which now manages, researches, and consults occupational safety and health across 75 countries. This has been a WCPT Moment in Labor. We are working for your rights.
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0: It is unforgivable that we have, in my country, raised him to the level of a presidential candidate. But, you know, there are all kinds of reasons why he's there. He should not be elected. He should be hospitalized.
1: Amen. Amen. Gloria Steinem. Oh, what a week. Wait, can I hear that again? I need a little more. I'm on my postpartum depression, as you know.
2: I'm with you.
1: Missing Dolly. Someone said, has anyone checked on Jane Fonda? Dear God, that's two really close friends and icons of hers in a week. I'm sorry. Say again, Chloe.
0: It is unforgivable that we have, in my country, raised him to the level of a presidential candidate. But, you know, there are all kinds of reasons why he's there. He should not be elected. He should be hospitalized.
2: Oh, my God. She was correct.
1: Yes. By the way, so you know how I don't pay attention to crime news? Maybe you do because you're a
2: weirdo.
1: What's that show?
2: Law
1: yes,
2: and Order.
1: Well, weirdo, right, Law and Order. Who's the postpartum Casey, the trial's going on this morning?
2: Oh, yeah.
1: Yeah. What's her last name? I'm sorry.
2: I forget her last name, but yeah.
1: This is what happens when Chris isn't here. I'm like, somebody, Casey, don't know, didn't get the story.
2: I know of it. Larson? Is that it?
1: Yeah, well, I mean,
2: something
1: it's a,
2: like that.
1: First of all, it's a terrible story. Clearly had postpartum depression, and she strangled her three kids, and then she cut her wrists and jumped off a building, and she's paralyzed. You know, it's in a wheelchair. She's paralyzed from the
2: waist down.
1: And people
2: think that her
1: down.
2: Husband may have motivated this.
3: Well, it's because of TikTok.
1: Yeah.
3: Like,
1: yeah.
3: Yeah, that's not the actual case, but if you go on the weird TikTok spiral, everyone's like, well, the husband, because this doesn't calculate, and I'm just like, what?
2: Well, I mean, it depends on what happened in the trial.
1: A lot of people are, you know, maggots are using it to say, see, this is why a woman can't be president. And, you know, somebody just cited the statistics of how many men snap and kill someone, and the numbers are like 11 billion to practically
2: No, we
1: whatever.
2: Had a conversation about that.
1: First
2: on
1: of all, no one that's run, the women that run for president are not even close to childbearing age. They're way past, so it's the whole, like, anything's going to get a period, and meh. I just thought, you know, the week we lost Gloria Steinem, I was like, oh, please, you're using this tragedy to go, like, oh, a woman can't be. I mean, I'm not a doctor, Jody, but if that's not postpartum psychosis, I don't know what is. I mean.
2: And first off, see Lindsey Graham and Brett Kavanaugh during Brett Kavanaugh's.
1: Oh, my God.
2: And then how many men start wars for stupid reasons?
1: Yeah.
2: All
1: oh my
2: of
1: God.
2: Them?
1: Oh, my God. Let's in memoriam. Let's do an in memoriam segment to Miss Lindsay's performance in the Kavanaugh hearings. Oh, rivaled Lady Macbeth. So much drama, so much rending of garments. And then, yes, what's his name? Kavanaugh himself, right? I like beer. I like beer. Do you like beer? Do you like beer?
2: And then you have Hillary Clinton.
1: There's
2: 11
1: no woman
2: hours.
1: That could have behaved like that and gotten confirmed.
2: Are
1: to
2: you
1: the
2: kidding
1: Supreme
2: me?
1: Court.
2: Yeah. Hillary Clinton, 11 hours.
1: You guys are going to have to tuck it up again because, you know, we're having a. Jody and I are having a losing Gloria Steinem feminist frenzy this on the last day before Chris gets back.
2: Oh, no. When you listen to Bob's show from yesterday, trust me, we had a whole thing about it.
1: About which?
2: Misogyny and how men are super emotional versus women.
1: Yeah. Lonnie's like,
4: no, I'm not. The camera angles are fine.
2: Well, that's the other thing. Like, Kimberly will post something about men and a toxic masculinity, and then men come in and go, it's not me! I'm like, you just proved her point!
1: Well, that Kimberly
2: dude.
1: And her, you know, radical agenda of manicide.
2: Yeah. But, I mean, seriously, when you say, it's not me, that just proved her point.
1: Yes. Yes. Anyway, I don't know why. I don't normally watch, like, crime news or whatever, but, it's...
2: It's a thing.
1: Yeah. It was, Okay. Wow. Lizzie says, the thing about Gloria Steinem and Dolly Parton is that they came along when the media tried to portray feminists as ugly, frumpy, angry, masculine man-haters. Both were beautiful and sexy as hell, but still believed women deserved equal rights, and they used their voices to change the world, which is what actually made them sexy as hell. And by the way, feminism is about being whoever you want to be, frumpy or sexy. We don't hate men, but the patriarchy sure hates feminists.
2: Yep.
1: Hear, hear. Yeah, can I just say, especially for a giant les, I love men. You know, you must have had a bad experience with men. I'm like, no, men are my best friends. Because of, you know, politics and radio and stand-up, I've always worked with men. Look at them. I mean, look at them. They're magnificent. Lonnie.
2: Well, you can't see him. He only puts me on
1: Sam.
2: The TV, and I don't like it. He should put himself on the TV.
1: No,
2: he's much prettier.
1: He's the boss of you, trad wife. He runs the cameras. All right. Yeah, anyway. So, no, it's exactly. It's not about man-hating.
2: No.
1: I'm a giant whore. I don't even know what that's about.
2: A boot?
1: Yeah, what is it, a boot? Okay, hey, we have Dean Obadalla because why? Because America. Because Glenn Kirshner is traveling. It's Labor Day weekend. And legal lad Dean Obadalla will fill in. We have a lot of stuff to talk about, obviously. Voting, Supreme Court, all that stuff. This one, someone posted birthright citizenship has benefited from some of the very people now seeking to undermine it. Mm-hmm. That includes senior officials in the Trump administration like Marco Rubio or Nikki Haley, who were born to non-citizens and received their U.S. citizenship at birth. It's insane, the hypocrisy, right? Has anyone talked to noted anchor baby Barron Trump? Just saying. She didn't become a citizen until after he was born, for those of you. Okay, and more of this. Ready? Question. Midterm voters are looking for someone to blame for high prices. Why shouldn't they blame Republicans, J.D. Vance? 590 days into the Trump administration. Not to cast blame, but inflation under the last administration. No.
2: And the reason for that was because of the first Donald administration, because of how he dealt with COVID. So,
1: right. And as someone said, gas prices were sky high, everywhere because Putin invaded Ukraine. Mm-hmm. But now Trump invaded Iran completely unnecessarily. Mm-hmm. But it's the high gas prices are not his fault somehow.
2: Right. No.
1: Oh, wow.
2: He's in a mood.
1: Clyde's on a tear. He's in a mood this morning. Okay. Why don't we start with some douche nozzle for breakfast? Here is Jay. Can I just say, he's so distinctly douchetastic and unlikable and smug. And I hate to say this, he might be a better liar than Trump. Oh my God, he's such a. That's what's frightening. Is he's smarter than Trump, but he's such a smooth. He just lies.
2: People don't like him though.
1: So effortlessly. Oh, I know. No, I know. Oh, I'm sorry. I was asking for 8. Please. Thank you so much. J.D. Vance.
5: Not to brag on my boss too much, but I do think the president has set us about to be the most transparent administration in history. And we have done that with
1: really?
5: Flying
1: Where's the
5: colors.
1: Epstein files?
5: The level of access to the President of the United States, the Vice President, the senior team here, it's just completely off the charts. Now, why does the president do that? He doesn't do it just because, he wants to or it's fun. Though I think he definitely has a little bit of fun with it. He does it because he believes that part of governing a constitutional republic is to make yourselves accessible to the American people.
1: Fun? Is that what we're having now?
2: Uh-huh. Uh-huh.
1: I was not alerted that we are presently.
2: This is fun. Wow!
1: Guess where that theme park is? Near Lake Ontario. Okay. That was where I grew up. I forget the name of it. Okay, here, some more douche canoe for breakfast. Here we go.
6: This one?
1: 9. Thank you.
5: America has fought a lot of wars since I've been alive, 42 years, and we have won almost none of them until Donald J. Trump became the President of the United States. What does that say about the culture of military leadership, the way that we did planning? And what does it also say, frankly, about the political leadership that we've had in the White House, at the Department of War for 40 years of, frankly, military misadventure?
1: We have always been at war with East Asia. Okay. Jody, should we review? He has ended 0 wars. He has started several unnecessary ones, attacked, I can't remember, I don't have the list in front of me, how many countries.
2: Venezuela, Iran, and then all the boats in the Caribbean and
1: extrajudicial
2: the Pacific.
1: Killings, or as Judge Jeanine would say, extrajudicial. Oh, speaking of Trump hoes, Maria Bartiromo.
2: I know.
1: Where's she going with those giant flounder eyes? Is she looking for a job left and right?
2: Probably. I don't know.
1: She might be the new press secretary. Oh my God! So are you ready? She got fired.
2: Literally fired.
1: Because she wanted to do more of her crazy election conspiracy nonsense. Fox told her no, and then she leaked the memo to Trump, to the White House. So
7: you're fired.
1: All right. Get out of here with your flounder eyes and your, I don't know, is it more hammerhead shark or flounder? I don't know. Her eyes are just entirely too far apart.
2: She's like, it's strange.
1: Yes. But once again, isn't everything that Trump touches dies? She used to be a fairly respected financial reporter back on, remember the Money Honey on CNBC? They just throw away their complete careers and reputations for this idiot. She was, Wasn't that part of the lawsuit that had to get settled because of all
2: that? That's why they wanted her to stop that, because it was almost $1 billion.
1: Right. So she wanted to do it again about voting machines being rigged or something. Mm-hmm. And, oh, my God. Okay. All right. Well, we will keep both eyes out for you for some new job.
2: And Kash Patel can find them.
1: Maybe Kash Patel's one eye could find either of hers. Okay, one more, J.D. Vance. Here we go. Mm-hmm.
6: Midterm voters are looking for somebody to blame for high prices on things like gas, energy. Why shouldn't they blame Republicans?
5: Mm. Well, I'd say a few things. First of all, if you look at how endemic inflation became during the Biden administration, and this is not to cast blame, because I don't really care who's to blame for it. I care about how to fix it, and that's what we've been working to do. So inflation under the last administration.
1: All right, can you? I'm not looking to cast blame, but
2: you know, I'm blaming the guy.
1: Clearly the Biden administration.
2: Obviously,
1: to blame.
2: Almost 600 days into this administration, it's always that guy's fault.
1: So ridiculous. Can I just say, once again, worst crop of candidates I've ever seen. Do you see Trump basically said of Ken Paxton, he's kind of ugly and he dresses funny, but, you know, just vote for him anyway.
2: And then Paxton was asked about it,
1: that was impeached by his own party and let a pedophile off, but
2: whatever.
1: He also looks awful. Oh, maybe Ken Paxton's squiggy eye can help.
2: There you
1: go. Patel's squiggy eye find one of Maria
2: Bartiromo's
1: flounder eyes.
2: Yeah.
1: It's gone missing down near Brainerd. you might not love his look, Trump praised Paxton while mocking his appearance. Okay, well, we hadn't even gone there. We're just talking mostly about him being a crook and a terrible candidate.
2: Yeah, we've never talked about
1: how
2: he looks.
1: Now that you mentioned it.
2: Ever.
1: Dude's a weird-looking MF-er.
2: He is.
1: You are correct. What happened? Because I don't mean to be rude. What did happen? What is up with Republicans in the eye? What's the, you know, they all have like a Colonel Clink eye. What's her name? Sarah Huckabee Sanders. What's going on there?
2: That was a lazy eye that kind of crossed.
1: I think we had little spinning sound effects. We were saying that was always confusing when she was press secretary, because reporters didn't know which one she was looking.
2: Yeah.
1: That was my fifth grade teacher, Mrs. Thornton. She had one ever knew who she was calling on.
2: My sister Carrie had her eighth grade algebra teacher.
1: Just spinning.
2: Had the same kind of thing.
1: Yeah.
2: But there's three Carries in the class, and they all sat next to each other just to mess with her.
1: Oh, that's mean.
2: It was funny.
1: But being mean to Catholic school teachers was kind of
2: fun.
1: A thing. It was the original Lord of the Flies Catholic school.
2: Oh, it was a girls' school, definitely.
1: Wait, you know, we're getting like COVID PTSD. I can't remember I was just reminded of people like Bill Maher, like basically fat shaming through the whole thing. Oh, it's only, you know, people. Well, obviously, if you have obesity, you're more likely to get, you know, a bunch of different ailments. But it was like so Lord of the Flies, like, you know, it was like all the fatties, they can all die of COVID. Like, it just was. I forgot how mean it was. Sorry, I just had it.
2: It was very mean. Remember Daryl? He was a fan of the show. He passed away because he had diabetes.
1: Cordell? Yeah. And if you had any other underlying conditions, most Americans have some underlying condition.
2: Yeah.
1: So, it just... Ugh. All right. I got off track. Where was I? Oh, I'm sorry. Republicans and squeaky eyes. They're just, like, they're on... And I enjoyed, as a comedian, my first prop was the, you know, the glasses with the eyes on springs. Because that was funny. What wasn't funny about that? Just wow.
3: Not funny. It's,
1: can't find spinning?
2: Uh-uh.
3: It's not saying.
1: Okay. All right. We'll find it.
2: It's around there. It's named something other than
1: spin. I hear that in my head whenever I see one of them, because I don't know, you know.
2: Might be cartoon spin. I don't know.
1: Could be. Okay. Dino Badala. John Fugel saying, and Fridays with Frangela. 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Right? 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
2: Sure.
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0: 5 minutes after the hour. I know Chris LeBoy appreciates all your love and light you sent out on social media. He lost his kitty Boots, who's he feels like a member of the family for so many years. Passed overnight.
1: I'm just glad he wasn't out of town.
0: I know. No, I know. He had an appointment in the morning, and Boots just went downhill fast. And anyway, so send more love and light to our beloved Chris LeBoy. We'll all be back on Monday, a great best of, and we'll be all be back on Tuesday. I'll see you next Tuesday, Jody.
1: Well, you see me next Tuesday all the time. like saying that to me, don't you?
0: Jody, who said of Pete Hegseth, "I have no respect for any man that belittles, lies, cheats, sleeps around, uses women for his own power and ego. You are that man and have been for many years. And as your mother, it pains me and embarrasses me to say that, but it is the sad, sad truth." Oh, that might have been a big enough hint. Who said that?
1: Oh, John Kennedy.
0: It says right in there, it's your mother, Pete Hegseth's mother, Penelope. Penelope Hegseth.
1: Penelope Pitstop.
0: Yes, no, Hegseth. Wow. Can you imagine? Wrote that about her own scuzzy son.
1: Yeah, she doesn't like him.
0: Mandy said, "We're not talking enough about the letter that Pete Hegseth's mother wrote to him because it is scorching and he should be asked about it every day and or have it read on the air every day until he's forced to resign. MAGA might dismiss it as they dismiss all women, but we shouldn't." Hear, hear, Mandy. Thank you. And speaking of awesome women, so Jess Piper, our friend in...
1: Yes.
0: Right. She's
1: love
0: our
1: her.
0: She's our farm friend.
1: We
0: us
1: love
0: us
1: her.
0: City mice. Love our country mouse.
1: Yes.
0: Jess Piper. We saw her. She did Kansas City Sexy Liberal with us. Home of the best steamed broccoli ever. Everybody hush about my barbecue joint choices.
1: Don't even.
0: It had Parmesan. It was so good. Anyway, she said, "There is really so much reason to be hopeful for the election in a few weeks. If a state like Missouri can keep kicking our GOP supermajority's ass over and over again at the polls and in court, there is something brewing in the entire country. Republican voters are exhausted while the rest of us are energized to replace this regime one vote at a time."
1: Yep.
0: I'm going to keep, Jody, lifting that up. And, you know, our friend Dimo Madala, who talks a lot about this too, is we got to lift people up and energize them, because what they're counting on is we despair, and you know, people put out that negative energy like, oh, it's going to be rigged, they're going to steal it, it's not going to matter. I mean, clearly they're going to try. I think it was even what's his name with the mustache,
1: Ty Cobb,
0: not the baseball player, the
1: Ty
0: former
1: Cobb,
0: Trump.
1: Yeah, with the
0: he's the former Trump lawyer.
1: Yeah,
0: and he just said the reason he's not spending all this money. Well, first of all, because he always keeps all the money for himself.
1: Exactly.
0: Spoiler alert. But secondly, he said because they're not worried about messaging or whatever, because he intends to steal it.
1: Yep.
0: They intend to steal it every way they can. That's why, like I keep saying, it seems like their campaign message is you.
1: Yeah.
0: Like they're trying
1: it is
0: to you know, appeal to voters. But I have to keep saying that I think whatever you have to do to vote, you have to do it. And I think we can do this, and we've got to just keep lifting each other up like Dollywood. Ron Filipowski, this is what my point I was making. He said, so according to Republicans, gas prices that spiked all over the world when Putin invaded Ukraine was Biden's fault, and gas prices spiking all over the world because of Trump's war of choice with Iran is not Trump's fault. Yes, that's what it takes to be a MAGA.
1: Yep.
0: Yes. 29 minutes after the hour, Legal Lad, Dino Badala next.

0: I'm Dr. Anthony Lizowitz, and this is Climate Connections. A community in Washington State has built a memorial, not to honor the past, but to acknowledge the future of climate change. Bainbridge Island on Puget Sound is at risk of flooding during very high tides, also known as king tides. And as sea levels rise, this threat will increase. Laura Hansen, a scientist who lives on the island and works for the nonprofit EcoAdapt, conceived of an art installation to make sea level rise feel more tangible. She calls it a reverse time capsule.
1: Time capsules preserve the past for the future to see. We wanted to preserve the future for the current to see.
0: The piece, built last year, is a stone bench by the water. People who use it rest their feet at the current king tide mark and sit about 18 inches above that, the height sea levels could reach by mid-century under the most extreme projections. A 5-foot-high stone pillar next to the bench marks one of the worst-case sea level rise projections for the end of the century. Hansen hopes it encourages people to consider the risks.
1: Art allows people to be approached by science when they're not expecting it, and maybe convince them to take action in a way that hearing the droning numbers won't.
0: Climate Connections is produced by the Yale Center for Environmental Communication. To learn more about climate change, visit climateconnections.org.
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3: This is Richard Chu with Something to Chew On. 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And it's not just because he lied, lies, and will continue to lie. It's because he is flat-out incompetent. 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So admit it, GOP and MAGA, you got played and duped. And maybe it's just time that you leave Donald Trump in the political desert like he left you in Turkey.
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8: What I'm saying is there are 3 million people who listen to Hassan. And I want to offer them a pathway into an electoral movement where rather than sit us outside of the electoral system, they see a pathway around the things that they agree with that he says, that I agree with, and a pathway that disavows the things that I disagree with.
9: Imagine that. Future Senator El Sayed.
10: Hassan Piker said a thing one time, you know, about a guy at a place.
11: So. Yeah, so it's all on El Sayed.
10: Yeah, let's talk to this guy about that.
12: Here he comes, yes, it's Dino Badala. Yes, it's Dino Badala. Dino Badala.
10: Whee! Hi, Dean. Hi. Did you know Hassan Piker said a thing one time?

0: He did, and I heard you had a long list of things for me to disavow that any Muslim has said anywhere in the country that I've ever talked to or ever thought of or who's named Muhammad. So let's go through the list. We got a lot of stuff. It's kind of remarkable when you're Muslim, all the stuff you got
1: to
0: do.
1: Yeah, all the stuff you have to own. I thought he answered that very well, didn't you, Al-Sayed?
0: I thought so. I mean, look. The people in Michigan are not talking about Hassan Piker. The corporate media people who wanted, on some point it was organic, and then it became a way to divide Democrats. So that's where we are now. Look, that's going to burn out. That whole story is going to start to burn out. But I thought he did a good job answering it, of course.
1: Well, and by the way, so here's one more talking about spouses. Al-Sayed.
2: A couple days after I was nominated, he tweeted a picture of him and his wife and me and my wife, trying to draw attention to the idea that somehow my wife is less American than his wife, except for my wife was born here and his wife wasn't. So I'm just saying that at the end of the day, if you don't want to talk about my wife, maybe you should talk to your boss about how he brought spouses into it.
1: I mean, Dean, we've talked about this a lot, but the Islamophobia is really off the charts. I just saw people, maggots tweeting, why is Mandami going to 9/11? It's like, he's the mayor?
0: Right.
1: Are you implying that because he's Muslim? I mean, it's just, and meanwhile, Trump's the one that's in bed with the Saudis, who are actually behind 9/11, right?
0: And certainly, and Trump gets tons of millions, if not billions of dollars with himself and his family from UAE, from other Muslim countries. It's not, but the idea that just because you're Muslim, somehow you're responsible for a 9/11 from 25 years ago is ridiculous. But it's also part, look, Stephanie, as Muslims have become more active in politics and won elections, we went from certain people in the Democratic Party and even a few in the Republican Party going, us were a novelty, to us being a threat to their own agenda. And that's what we're dealing with. So it's small subsets of people. But I have to tell you, during Zoran's race here in New York, Mandani, I never saw as much anti-Muslim bigotry, but it was directed at him specifically. It wasn't overarching, but it does still gin up anti-Muslim hate. And there were horrible ads on TV funded by Mike Bloomberg and Bill Ackman that were just horrific. And now you've got the same thing going against Abdul al-Sayed. So we're learning as Muslims, that's the price for running for office. And it's not slowing Muslims down. We're getting more active in the office, politics, running for office, and winning. Well, it's the American story.
1: And speaking of Mandami and al-Sayed, I heard someone say they're better Christians than most of the fake Christians out there. So let's talk. Let's put on your lawyer hat for a minute. Oh, we have a question left over from yesterday. So when a contractor defies a court order and cuts down cherry trees, fill in the blank, is the contractor also liable?
0: Is this a personal question? You're getting work done at your house?
1: Yes. and my face again. No.
0: So it's just using me and Glenn Kirsch and other lawyers to get legal. If you're drafting a will, is it okay to... I'm like, what? Why does a will have anything to do with anything we're talking about here? So your question was, is it... If a contractor violates a court order, if anyone violates a court order, they could be held responsible for a judge. Now, they can go before the judge and say there were mitigating circumstances. I was doing this. I was directed by the government or whoever to do it. That's a different circumstance. But no, you're responsible. Anyone who violates, knowingly violates, it's willful is the term, willfully violates a court order can be dragged before a judge, held in contempt, which can be fines and or imprisonment, depending what's going on.
1: So can I just say this one is personal to me? New York Times, breaking news, Trump breaking ground on his 250-foot-tall triumphal arch near the Lincoln Memorial in Washington, even before a federal review panel has approved the project. Here we go again. Someone posted, so exactly like every other one of his vanity project, he doesn't care. No one in the courts or Congress are willing to hold him even remotely accountable. Even Republicans don't want this stupid arch, and he's doing it anyway. And, you know, where it's personal for me is it's going to distort the view of Arlington National Cemetery, where... You know, my mom and dad lie. Where this draft dodger is going to put up an arch obstructing the view. It's just, it really is like one outrage after another, isn't it?
0: And look, what he's learned is from his ballroom, do it first, and then the courts are like, what can we do? He's already started doing it, or he's already torn down the East Wing. In that case, he's like the slumlord who knocks a building down, and they go, oh, I didn't know I couldn't do that. And the court's like, well, we can't force him to rebuild the building, so you're screwed out. All the tenants that were living there. And he really is. It's a continuation of the slumlord mentality of Donald Trump from the 70s and 80s in New York City. So, again, it's build fast. This time, though, at least the ground's not broken. I mean, they could go to court right now if there's a legal basis to stop it, saying, look, they don't have the approval. If they could stop it in advance, the courts would be much more likely to prevent it from being built. Once it starts getting built, it's going to be, as a practical matter, judges don't want to do it.
1: Yeah, like the ballroom or the Kennedy Center. Exactly. You know he's just going to knock it down. No one's going to... It's just... It's okay. So let's look at our wins. Remember when Trump loses, Americans win, Sue says. Trump tantrum in full effect in 3-2-1. Missouri State Supreme Court ordered the ballot referendum to move forward in the old map with two Democratic seats to be used at least until voters have their final say. Man, it is an exhausting one court battle at a time, isn't it? Mm-hmm.
0: It is, and everyone needs a law degree to survive during these times, or a lawyer as a friend. I mean, this is, so you have that, so we might, that might be a net one Democratic seat for this election going forward, which is great. You have, then you have the other court decisions dealing with the ballots, but North Carolina today is sending their ballots out. But they're having a meeting right now, literally at 9 a.m. this morning, on what are they going to do with their ballots. Is there any question about sending the mail-in ballots? Donald Trump wants to create chaos, and I think that's the concern people should have. It's not that he's going to actually steal the election. A chaos around the election because of mail-in ballots gives him the excuse to try to claim there's some national emergency. There's no legal basis to prevent the election or say we can't certify the results, but it's just giving him the cover and then throw a Hail Mary to the Supreme Court and hope the Supreme Court rules on his side. So he's trying to create chaos everywhere.
1: So can you talk a little bit about the Supreme Court and this, the Postal Service, and what your advice is to your listeners, Dean?
0: Well, I'm actually delivering. I'm going to be a postal worker just so everyone gets their ballot. I'm going to be the Santa Claus. I'm going to be the Muslim Santa Claus of ballots. I'm going to come around, come down your chimney. I'm like, here's your ballot.
1: But hey, that's the guy on Sirius XM. He just gave me my own.
0: He just gave me 27 ballots. He's good. Yeah, I'm also from Jersey. That's how we do elections. So everybody gets 27 ballots. Fill it out, yeah. Send it in. First of all, the Supreme Court, like 10 days ago, said, oh, your executive order, which you have no power to do, to take over mail-in ballots, we can go forward. Why not? Right. Until the post office does a final rule. Well, they did the final rule, and then a judge in Massachusetts put it on hold. So right now, it's still on hold. But Trump, just last night, is appealing to the Supreme Court directly again to save him, to get him to overturn this. So it's getting later and later in that window for him. Like, it's really, the clock's actually on our side, where there's no legal basis in the Constitution to allow a president to write the rules of each state's election. Zero. None. And any other Supreme Court, I'd not be worried at all. This Supreme Court, I'm concerned.
1: Yeah.
0: There could be 5 votes to let him do it. So as of now, the executive order to take over the elections is on hold by a federal judge in Massachusetts. That's why they're appealing to the Supreme Court. Look, by the end of the day, the Supreme Court could rule one way or the other. They could say, we're not taking the appeal. Well, that ends the executive order for this election. Or worse, we're going to rule on it. That would be very frightening.
1: So, yeah. So here's what a lot of people giving advice. Joe Walsh, our friend, said the president of the United States is at war with you. He's trying to disenfranchise you. He's trying to take away your vote. He's trying to steal the midterms. You need to accept this horrible truth, and you need to fight back, retaliate against him. So for starters, when voting this year, 1, use drop boxes. 2, vote early in person. 3, if voting by mail, put your ballot in the mail at least 2 weeks before Election Day. Share these instructions with everybody you know. He is at war with us. He's at war with democracy. Joe's right.
0: I started last January of 2025 saying we're at war, and the only people that don't know it are Democrats. Yeah. That this is not, Donald Trump doesn't want to govern, he wants to rule us. Yeah. And preventing us from voting and helping self-determination as the people is part of the idea of ruling us. So people should check their, make sure your voter registration is still valid.
1: Yes.
0: You know, because they're doing massive purges all over and you don't even know it. Then you've got to check if they've changed your way of voting.
1: Yeah.
0: And it's hard to trust this post office, I have to be honest.
1: Yeah.
0: If there's a way for you to hand in your ballot directly, do that. But Trump's goal is very simple. Everyone has to vote in person on Election Day so they can intimidate voters. That's not going to happen this election, but that's his dream. And I don't know between now and 2028 what they're going to do. We got to win the House and the Senate, and that'll foreclose any kind of legislative.
1: And a lot of this cheating and gerrymandering is already blown up in their faces. And again, let's talk about the Missouri Supreme Court ruled the state's new Republican-drawn congressional map can't be used in the November elections. That's Missouri, you know. So, again, here's what I think the important thing is, and I know you say this all the time, Dean, on your show, but Quinn said, you might have heard, we aren't going to vote ourselves out of this, and I'm going to need you to silence those voices. That's fascist propaganda garbage. They wouldn't be working so hard to suppress your vote didn't matter. Authoritarians rely on discouraging, intimidating, and confusing people. There are far fewer of them than us, and they need every trick in the book to cheat. We have to turn out early, and in numbers too big to rig, celebrate the wins, and dig in. That seems like that's our job, to energize, to mobilize people, to not give in to despair, right?
0: I couldn't agree more. I have people who say, we can't vote our way out of fascism. Oh, That might be true, but we are not in a fascist state yet. This election is the most important election in the lifetime of this republic. If Donald Trump was able to rig the 2026 election, then they're going to rig 2028, and it is over. But this election, we have the ability to cast the ballot. We have lawyers. We have AGs on. Everybody knows what he's capable of. I had Ty Cobb on last night, his former lawyer.
1: I just quoted him. Yep.
0: Yeah. Like, you've got to understand, we know there's no mystery. It's like, well, do you think he'll try to steal the election? Of course he will. 100% he's going to try to steal the election.
1: Yeah.
0: He's trying to rig it. And after the election, he's going to try to dispute and litigate every Democratic win, especially for Senate, so we don't get control of the Senate. And if we only win by the House by 8 or 10, they will litigate that. They will try to delay the swearing in of Democrats. 100% he's going to do that. Prepare emotionally, legally, prepare for it. Our attorney generals have to prepare for it. That's where this is going. But yes, if our vote didn't matter, then no one would try to stop this.
1: Right.
0: Donald, we can't let him win. If he can rig 2026, you can't vote your way out of it in 2028. It'll take more than ballots at that point. But this one, yes, ballots are enough. Come out, big numbers. Get your friends and family, come out and vote.
1: And
0: this is it.
1: And, you know, Dean, I always, you know, people like you and a lot of folks on social media lift me up, and I think that's what we have to do. Randy posted, the map on the left is from Republican Herbert Hoover's election in 1928. The right, you know, which, of course, all red, the right is FDR's absolute trouncing of the same dude 4 years later in 1932. I share this to show how a national mood can shift quickly after 4 years of mismanagement and ignoring the needs of the American people. Keep the faith, Team Blue, stay on message. And I certainly that's what the polling and early election results are showing, right?
0: Yeah, look at Trump polls number. Their STD is more popular than this guy. I mean, he is brutally unpopular, and it's not. And I think, Stephanie, you make a great point. It's not just polls. We've won special elections.
1: Yeah.
0: There is actually tangible results. It's not just a feel-good. The polls are showing us that we're going to win. No, we are worked up. And I think the biggest thing is, I tell people in the midterm, look at strongly approve versus strongly disapprove of a president. When people love him, they vote. When they're really angry, they vote. What's a strongly approved number? 18%. What's strongly disapproved? 50%. That is a massive enthusiasm gap. People who are angry at a president, Democrat or Republican, they vote. Studies have shown that. People are pissed off. This guy's made this personal.
1: Yeah.
0: It's personal to all of us.
1: Yeah.
0: He's come after us personally.
1: And
0: we're going to come out in huge numbers.
1: And I feel like Speaker Mike Johnson just keeps threatening us with a good time. He warns if Democrats win the midterms, they will impeach Trump and his cabinet and put them in prison.
0: I'm like,
1: Okay, Mike.
0: I got to get that guy on our team. I like that whole approach. Look, we can't put Trump in prison, but we can investigate him. And if they uncover enough corruption and fraud, the statute of limitations is not going to run by the time there's a Democratic AG. Or if there's state crimes, you can prosecute him under that right now for it. Any kind of corruption involving state crimes.
1: This is just this morning's, Dean. The Trump administration officially imposed 100% tariff on foreign-made drones, per the New York Times. Why? His stupid sons have a drone.
3: Yep.
1: It's just, okay.
0: Oh, my God. So the drone that I just bought is going to be tariffed?
1: Yes.
0: I have three drones coming. It's Columbus Day. I like to celebrate with drones.
1: You went to Drone City again. Okay.
0: I like to do that. I'm a big drone person.
1: Okay, can I just celebrate with my legal lad one more win? A federal judge blocked the Trump administration from enforcing a new executive order limiting the number of people eligible for birthright citizenship that Trump issued after the Supreme Court rejected his previous effort. He is the rapiest human ever. Even when the Supreme Court tells him no, no doesn't mean no to him. He tries,
0: But this is all red meat for the base. Look, at yesterday we learned the IRS announced if any private college it considers race in terms of anything, applications, the scholarships, anything, we are going to defund you. Why do they announce it 2 months before the midterm? They could have announced it a year ago with all the other DEI stuff. It's to make the base happy. It's about, white supremacy, white power.
1: Yeah.
0: We're not going to even let black and brown people go to school anymore. It's not like the MAGA base goes to college. About 70% don't have a college degree. That's their choice not to do that. So this is not for them. This is just to make so mass deportations, the deporting 350,000 Haitians, it just brings joy to the MAGA base. Same thing with birthright citizenship.
1: Yeah.
0: It brings joy to the idea of no one else can get in. We're not going to let brown and black people into the country.
1: Yeah. You wrote a great piece, as you tend to do.
0: As
1: a Nobel-winning psychiatrist, if an airplane pilot had half the mental health issues Trump has, we wouldn't let him fly a plane. So you had this Henry David Abraham back on your show, right, to talk about. Yeah, you said his cognitive decline is getting worse by the day. We all see that. So he joined all the other psychiatrist that signed the, you know, duty to warn letter, however long. So you asked him, has anything changed over the past 3 months? And he said, yes, he is more dangerous. Mm-hmm. Trump's frequency and impulsivity and confabulation has greatly increased. You said that could lead to Trump using a nuclear weapon in a fit of pique or rage or confusion or poor impulse control. Gulp. So, and again, it could be caused by dementia, Alzheimer's, tertiary syphilis.
0: I mean, syphilis, that's a big one. We talked about that.
1: There's a lot of speculation. He's also had strokes. I mean, it is insane that, you know, what was the soundbite we just played? This is the most transparent administration in history. Oh, my God.
0: Some of this stuff is lying, but some of it, I mean, the doctor makes a great point about confabulation, and that's what people have to look at. Confabulation is not lying. You're literally creating an alternative reality. Yeah. You believe it's true.
1: Yeah,
0: and he
1: that's
0: said
1: scary.
0: The frequency of that is off the charts. It's nonstop. Nothing matters. There's no, we don't live in the real world.
1: Yeah, I hear you. By the way, and he said that's why he's urging Democrats, if they get control, hold public hearings, subpoenas Trump mental and physical records, have expert witnesses. Yes. Yes. The Dean Obadala Show, it is not to be missed.
3: It is
1: on the best team, Team Progress, SiriusXM. I love you, Dean. Thank you.
0: Love you,
3: Thank
0: too.
3: You.
0: Thanks so much. Great seeing everyone.
1: You too, honey. 50 minutes after the hour, this portion of the show brought to you by Cozy Earth. I got my Cozy Earth travel pajamas ready to go because, you know, it's cooler in San Francisco.
3: It is.
1: Everything I have is made from viscose from bamboo, so it's temperature regulating.
3: And
1: right?
3: How do they take it from the pandas?
1: Very gently.
3: Okay, good.
1: They gently trick them with a piece of bamboo.
3: Okay, good.
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0: The morbidly rich who bought our government are counting on you to sit this thing out. Don't give them the satisfaction. The Hartman Report is free to join, and it's where our community goes to see what they're really doing. Every day, I connect the dots that they don't want connected. From the Powell memo to Citizens United to the checkpoints and surveillance machinery that's going up right now. But this isn't a lecture. It's a fight. And you're not in it alone. Thousands of us are already here, reading, arguing, organizing, and fighting like our children's future depends on it. Because it does. We refuse to be spectators while democracy gets sold off piece by piece. 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No paywall, no catch. Come stand with us and let's take this country back together. That's Hartman Report. Hartman with two N's at the end. 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Check it out.
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12: 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John Fugelsang and Frangela, yes, all coming up. To my point to Dean, Jody Ann said, I am beyond angry concerning Trump's building his arch overlooking Arlington Cemetery. This is a gross insult to all our military, yes, who are buried there, including my dad
13: and
12: my mom now, where Trump is a draft dodger among many other horrid qualities. No one objected to this travesty. Cannot anyone in the government see that Trump is mentally unbalanced? To Dean's other point, mm-hmm, Trump has destroyed much of what this country stands for, but to me as a military widow, this action is the most reprehensible.
13: Exactly.
12: It's hard to pick a most reprehensible, isn't it?
13: He's the worst.
12: All right. Oh, and we have a message for you from California. I love this one. Virginia said, hey, MAGA, the crops are rotting in the fields. Get your asses out there and do the backbreaking labor for less than you make at McDonald's. The immigrants aren't taking your jobs anymore. Why doesn't MAGA want to work? Why are you so lazy? Why are you so lazy? Why are you so lazy?
13: Yeah.
12: 58 minutes after the hour. Fugelsang coming up.

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1: 100%.
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5: NBC News Radio, I'm Jim Forbes. The judge has declared a mistrial in the Lindsey Clancy murder trial in Massachusetts. It comes after the defense appealed the mistrial decision to a higher court and was denied. The jury told the judge once again they were deadlocked, prompting the judge to declare the mistrial before giving the defense the option to appeal it. Clancy admitted to killing her three children in 2023, but pleaded not guilty by reason of insanity. She claimed she suffered from postpartum psychosis, but prosecutors argued the killings were premeditated. A status hearing is now set for September 29th. An unexpected interruption at the U.S. Open tennis tournament on Friday for marijuana. Andrew Whitman has more.
6: The world's number one ranked women's tennis player Friday faced an on-court obstacle the casual city players know well. Two-time defending champ Aryna Sabalenka paused her third-round match against Kamila Rakimova because she could smell marijuana in the air. Tournament officials were alerted and play quickly resumed. After her win, Sabalenka said it's difficult to, quote, handle that smell and perform at your best. Cannabis smoking is legal in New York, but the tournament is in a city park where smoking is not permitted, though enforcement is often spotty. It's also specifically banned on U.S. open grounds. In New York, I'm Andrew Whitman.
5: And Labor Day holiday travel is well underway with some of the heaviest traffic expected on Friday. Airports will also be extremely busy, with the TSA expecting to screen more than 17 million people by the end of next Wednesday. According to AAA, the most popular destinations this year include Seattle, Orlando, Boston, Denver, and New York City. AAA says average round-trip airfares are up 2% from last year. I'm Jim Forbes.
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9: This is a WCPT moment in labor. When Serena Williams won her title at the Tennis Grand Slam tournament, we know she gets the same prize money as her male counterpart. However, prior to 1973, that wasn't always the case. When Billie Jean King captured her first Wimbledon title in 1966, she was surprised to find out that the winner of the men's tournament received £2,000, while she only received £750. After being unable to find any tournaments for women, King and eight other women formed their own tournament, the Virginia Slims Invitational, where each woman was paid $1 before posing for the famous picture of them each holding up their dollar, with the caption, contract pros. While the move was bold, the pay discrepancies continued. King threatened to boycott the 1973 U.S. Open unless the women were paid the same as the men. Thanks to a grant from Band Deodorant, both the men and women's singles would take home $25,000. Despite the progress at the U.S. Open, it wouldn't be until 1984 that the Australian Open would execute equal pay, followed by the French Open in 2006, and finally Wimbledon in 2007.
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0: gas prices up, grocery prices up, people struggling, economy crashing, endless wars, protecting the Epstein pedophiles, building concentration camps that ICE Gestapo thugs are shoving people into. And what does he do? You know, rename a lake, put his face on a coin, put his face on an airport, build the Epstein Memorial Ballroom, and absolutely fall apart right in front of our eyes in terms of his health.
1: Amen.
2: Yep. Go on, Kyle Kalinske. Go on. Speaking of the corruption, this was the story I was telling Dean about, Jody. The Trump administration officially imposed a 100% tariff on foreign-made drones, per the New York Times. The president's eldest son, Don Jr., Unusual Machines is his U.S. drone company. He joined the advisory board. Mm-hmm. Trump Jr. was awarded 200,000 shares in the company for joining the board, and a month before that, he purchased 66,000 shares, and blah, blah, blah, blah, blah. Joe Walsh says the most corrupt family in U.S. history.
3: But they're the most transparent, Stephanie.
2: I don't know about you. I get my drones at, you know, Drone City.
3: Well, that's right.
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2: Okay. Thank you, Rocky Mountain Mike. That's snappy.
3: Drone City.
2: Come on, it's fun. Do it. Okay. Okay, just what, I don't know, it's part two, corruption. Daily Beast says Donald Trump's administration has turned to yet another contractor with a checkered legal past as it tries to fix the botched renovation at the Lincoln Memorial Reflecting Pool. Oh, my God.
3: Mm-hmm.
2: How much is this going to cost us? And it's another shady contractor friend of his.
3: He'll pocket half of that money.
2: Okay, I mentioned this earlier, but Trump just went on record saying Paxton might not love his look, and his TV interviews aren't great, but then endorsed him anyway and said he'll campaign for him.
3: That's quite the endorsement.
2: Yeah, that's quite the
3: thing.
2: He's kind of ugly, his dress is funny, but whatever. Okay.
3: He likes pedophiles.
2: Who do we have on also on, what do you call it, Ken Paxton? Do we have that? I've lost the will to live. Happy Labor Day, everybody. Let's go to Bruce in Chicago. Hi, Bruce. Welcome. Hello, Bruce.
8: Hey, Steffi. Yeah. How you doing?
2: Good. Go ahead.
8: Hey, Steffi. Can you hear me?
2: Yes.
8: Can you hear me?
2: Yes. All right. We're just going to move on now. This is what I was thinking of. Our new best friend, Adam Mockler, talking about Ken Paxton.
9: There was a choice between Cornyn and Paxton, and Trump chose Paxton, like Trump Light. Paxton is somebody who is incredibly corrupt. His own party turned him in for corruption. He cheated on his wife. I mean, Trump probably thinks he's like a lot like him. They're similar in a lot of ways.
2: Yeah. I'll say. Exactly.
3: Yeah, exactly.
2: Crooks attract crooks. Oh, by the way, would you like some... I love Representative Melanie Stansberry of the great state of New Mexico. She published a handy guide of who's in the Epstein files. Spoiler alert, pretty much everyone in his cabinet, everyone behind him in all those photo ops where he's, or video where he's asleep. The administration officials in the Epstein files, Melanie Stansberry helpfully posted them. Donald J. Trump, Melania Trump, Howard Nutlick, John Fallon.
3: Nick.
2: Right, sure. John Fallon, Secretary of the Navy, Paolo Zampoli, Kennedy Center guy that he put in charge of Kennedy Center.
3: Mm-hmm.
2: Yeah. RFK Jr., Kevin Warsh, the Fed nominee, Dr. Oz, Elon Musk, Steve Bannon, Alex Acosta, Bill Barr, and Brett Ratner.
3: And apparently Steve Hilton. who's running for governor.
2: Yeah. Oh, I have that. Hold, please. Yeah. Talk amongst yourselves.
3: Apparently, he is also in the Epstein files.
2: So many reasons already not to vote for him.
3: You're right there.
2: Pardon me, I'm coughing up a little. I'll find it. I have it there somewhere. Let's go to Robert in Kentucky. Hi, Robert. Hello, Robert. Is it the phone system?
1: Hi, Stephanie.
2: Oh, hi.
3: Here it is.
2: There you go.
1: You know, I'm surprised I got on here. I've been watching your show ever since. Hi. I've been watching your show for a few months now. My mom actually is the one who got me started on it, so she's going to freak out when she hears me on here. I just wanted to call and say, like, sorry, super nervous. Like, ever since 2016, I'm a 36-year-old millennial, by the way, but ever since 2013, I've noticed that Donald Trump's playbook is, like, he'll accuse the other side of doing something, but he'll turn around and do it himself.
2: Mm-hmm. Yep.
1: Like, he used to say, you know, sleepy Joe Biden, and he's fallen asleep, and he accused them of being in the Epstein files and stuff, but he's all over it.
2: Thank you. Yes, I'm sorry. Go ahead. Okay. All right. Thanks for calling. is it me? Is it the phone system? Or is it the wires in my head?
3: I don't. Yes. We're just going to go with yes.
2: Okay. All right. Oh, look, I found the story you were talking about. Here it is. Eileen says, oh, look who's mentioned in the Epstein files. Steve Hilton. Yes, I verified this document exists in the DOJ files. So why did Steve Hilton leave the UK? Why did he decide to run for governor in California? What does he bring to our beautiful state? Nothing. We know where he came from, and it's not because he loves California. He's working with Trump. He wants our resources. Trump wants our state. Vote blue. Vote for the good guy. Vote for Javier Becerra. Here. GTFO. Go join your friend Milo over back in the UK. Sorry. Is that a kick? That's my midterm. Get to all Republicans. Kiki. Okay. How about this yesterday's press question? When will this war be over? J.D. Vance. Well, I wouldn't call it a war. Oh, okay. So now it's not a war because we've lost it.
3: Right.
2: Yeah. It was a skirmish, a thing, an incident?
3: It was an incident.
2: Yeah.
3: Exactly.
2: A situation?
3: Yes.
2: Okay. Sandy in Wisconsin. Hi, Sandy. Sandy?
10: Hi.
2: Hi.
10: Nice to hear from you.
2: Okay.
10: I love it.
2: Okay. I'm sorry.
10: I didn't call a bad time.
2: Yeah, go ahead.
10: Okay, hi.
2: Go ahead.
10: Oh, I didn't know if you heard me. All right. Yesterday you asked about what tree to plant for Donald Trump if he died. I recommend the Bradford pear tree because they stink like dead fish, and you should have two, one for each horn upon his head.
2: Fantastic. Thank you for that. I was trying to think of the word. What is it involving trees?
3: Arborist.
2: Fun fact. Thank you.
3: Yes
2: exactly. Thank you. Our friend Mike Nellis said, just reminding everybody, Republicans called FDR a communist for creating the New Deal and creating the American middle class. They have spent generations trying to undo it. The answer is not to run away from their attacks, but to lean into how we're going to rebuild the middle class and save America's economy from corporate greed and corruption. Here. He's a smart guy. That guy gets it done.
3: He does get it done. There's a whole jingle about it.
2: Yes.
3: he loves it, too.
2: Okay, where was I? Oh, yes, Suri Crow. I just wanted to play Speaking of the Republican Party. Cut 12. Here we go.
11: Republicans want Americans to die. What is happening with expensive groceries, our poisoned food supply, the increase in food insecurity, and the increase in deadly illnesses and diseases? Well, it was all written out in Project 2025.
3: Yes, it was.
2: As Kamala told us over and over. Jody.
3: Uh-oh.
2: Who said, if someone called me a lesbian, in those days, all single feminists were assumed to be lesbians. I learned to just say, thank you. It disclosed nothing, confused the accuser, conveyed solidarity with women who were lesbians, and made the audience laugh. Who said that?
3: Stephanie Miller.
2: No, that's a good guess, though. That's a good guess. Gloria Steinem. She rests in power. Okay, Mahoney says, Pennsylvania House vows to let child sex abuse survivors sue their abusers. Every single Democrat said yes, 80 Republicans said no. The bill passed anyway. Both sides don't do it.
3: Exactly.
2: Both sides are not the same.
3: No.
12: Okay. Just in, Representative McCormick says he cannot sign a petition to release the remaining Epstein files because, quote, it's against his party. Again, Susie says, let it be known that Republicans are the pedophile party. They are fully the pedophile party.
3: Absolutely.
12: Oh, could you take out the, I have a violin, but I need a tinier one. Have you heard Elon Musk? Who is, did I mention, in the Epstein files? Let's see. Brandon says, oh, boo-boo, they're saying Elon Musk has admitted to being extremely miserable, depressed, and unhappy.
3: Aww.
12: Almost as if money can't buy love and happiness. Meanwhile, the Nazi piece of has already spent $800,000 on the midterms via his PAC, with millions and millions to go. All of this to avoid taxes, punish trans people, and preserve white supremacy. I say he isn't miserable enough. Elon Musk. Agreed.
2: Mm-hmm. He has a sad. I want to know what else he's planning for the midterms. I hope someone has eyes on that.
12: Michael in North Carolina. Hi, Mike.
13: Hey, Mama. In honor of Gloria Steinem, I think as soon as we take the White House and the Congress and expand the Supreme Court, we should immediately declare that the Equal Rights Amendment was passed. And I mean, 38 states ratified it. The last one was in 2020. Yeah. So it's law.
12: Yeah, Michael, you're absolutely, let's do it for Gloria. I was saying about the fact that she had to see Roe v. Wade overturned and see, in my opinion, elections stolen from the two most qualified candidates, female candidates, we've ever had in this country is just, come on, we have to do something. We have to do something for her now. I'm just saying. Seth Homo of Hope. I mean, we...
3: Wait.
12: There we go. Hello, Seth.
14: Hello, Homos.
12: Yes.
14: And...
3: Uh-oh. It went away again. There you go. Try that again. There we go.
12: Go ahead. Try again.
14: Can you hear me?
3: Yes. Okay. Now we can.
14: Hello, Solo Homo, and Jody looking fabulous in that purple. Oh,
3: it's for
14: goodness.
3: Jackie the Eagle. It's for her.
15: Oh.
14: Yes. And thank goodness for KD showing up. She's quite the spirited young lady.
3: I know, right?
14: I know. I'm so excited for the new budding romance. And hello there, handsome boy Sam. I'm not in your trunk. Don't worry.
3: Not yet.
14: Okay. It's not a war, it's a skirmish or an excursion, then why don't we just change it from the Department of War now to the Department of Squirmish, since we're not really doing the war thing. I just think we got to change that. And then, last week, this earlier, when Trump said that he's making an executive order for everyone to undo all the gender surgeries that we've done in the elementary schools, I'm just so grateful that I'm retired because I only knew how to do gender surgery change. They never taught us how to do the unchange.
3: I would
14: be so stressed if I had to do that. I would go back to eating cats and dogs. That is how.
12: Oh, he's a purveyor of the snark. 20 minutes after the hour, this portion of the show brought by my Bristle Beauty Brush. We all know brushing our hair. It's so good for you, right? You got to get the oil from the root to the tip and all that stuff. But what? I have a forever brush, right? It is amazing. You know why? Because the handle's gorgeous, right? 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
15: You're no good, you're no good. Stephanie Miller. You're no-

0: Yeah. It is the Stephanie Miller Show. Jody Hamilton here, in for Chris Lavoie, who will be back Tuesday. Happy Labor Day, everybody. Best of on Monday. We'll all be back on Tuesday, along with Jody. We have...
1: John, see me next Tuesday?
0: I will see you next Tuesday. MapQuest executive Doug Berger said he was absolutely blown away after the app shot to number one on Apple's App Store following its refusal to rename Lake Ontario Lake America. Users are kind of showing us what they believe in by downloading our app. Yes, we are. God bless you and God bless the United States.
2: God bless the United States.
0: God bless the United States. America. Mike Nellis brings us the news. Status is reporting that Fox fired Maria Bartiromo after she leaked internal texts to the White House showing the network had told staff to stop amplifying Trump's latest election conspiracy theories. Trump has so thoroughly captured the right-wing media ecosystem that its biggest stars now see themselves as his informants first and journalists never.
2: Yep.
0: We were saying just what's happened to her career and everybody that gets involved with Trump, right?
2: Yeah.
0: The rumor, someone else saying the rumor is Fox News host Bartiromo was fired because she wanted to run a story about China and election fraud involving voting machines, and Fox executives told her no by email. She then leaked the confidential email to the Trump administration.
2: That'll get you fired.
0: Yes. Yeah, clearly. How about this one? Trump just ordered Mike Johnson to shut down the House of Representatives before Thomas Massie's new Epstein bill gets 218 signatures. Trump is terrified of naming the names in the last half of the Epstein files.
2: I think Massie should just do it anyway.
0: Yeah, just do it.
2: Do it at a press conference. Just do it.
0: Do it. Tracy in Mesa, Arizona. Hello, Trace.
3: Hey, y'all. I had to deactivate my Stephanie Miller age filter for this call. With regard to Gloria Steinem dying, my parents divorced when I was 3 years old, 1965, and my mother became a Playboy bunny at the Denver Playboy Club.
0: Oh, wow.
3: I don't know that she ever met Gloria Steinem. I know she obviously met Hugh Hefner, and I actually have memories of going to the Playboy Club as a little kid during the daytime. And also, you know, there was a policy that bunnies couldn't date the entertainers or the clients.
0: Right.
3: But if that rule didn't exist, Tommy Smothers might have been my stepfather if he was trying to date my mom. So anyway, Miss Gloria Steinem, she actually had some, you know, meaning to me in that way. So there you go.
0: Yeah, absolutely.
2: So his mom can do the bunny dip.
0: What's the trial? Sam, you seem to be up on it. Casey, what's her name that killed her kids? She had the postpartum depression.
2: Right.
0: Sorry. But we were just saying how, you know, because we're talking about Gloria Steinem and feminism, and that people are like, see, this is why a woman shouldn't be president. So somebody replied to that and said, every 5 days an American man murders his family per statistics regarding family annihilation. This occurs far more often than the 1 to 2 women per 1,000 births who experience postpartum psychosis. 4% of those 1 to 2 women per 1,000 escalate to harming their child. Since men murder their families far more frequently, shouldn't all American fathers have their parental rights revoked?
2: It's Lindsay Clancy.
0: Thank you. I knew that. I was going to get to it. Sue in Rockville. Hello, Sue. How do you do?
4: Have a good long weekend, everybody.
0: Thank you. You too.
4: But here's a bit of good news. North Carolina just thumbed its nose at Trump. They've mailed out the first batch of 46,000 absentee ballots.
0: Mm-hmm. Oh, cool.
2: Yeah, it's today.
0: Yeah.
4: Yay.
0: Yay. Yeah.
4: Yep. Better to ask forgiveness than permission. Just
0: that's
4: keep
0: what
4: on
0: Donald
4: coming,
0: does, though. Yep, absolutely. By the way, someone posted, Ron Filipowski posted one of Maria Bartiromo's flounder eyes. Bartiromo's. One of Maria's most unhinged rants from 2022, where she claimed that Dems manufactured COVID so they could cheat in the 2020 election, and claimed the Biden administration was lying that Putin was about to invade Ukraine just to distract from the Durham report.
2: What?
0: She got just more and more wackadoo. I'd forgotten that. But she just, oh my God, completely, you know.
2: Yeah.
0: Who's Banana Bird? Okay, Eileen says, why does he always have to be such a hole? J.D. Vance talking about being part of the 9/11 event this week, and of course he has to make digs at President Joe Biden. He could have left the sarcasm out. It would have been a nice moment. This guy does not know how to be nice. Total douchebag. Mm-hmm. Joe Biden is battling cancer, and he's just like, I'm sure we'll have an intellectual discussion. Okay, John Fugelsang next.
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7: This is WCPT telling you that you can shop Blue. With the Trump administration making over $1 trillion in cuts to Medicaid and the ACA, let's take a look at some health insurance companies that support the Democratic Party. CVS Health. CVS Health donated $938,000 to local action committees, sitting in the middle of a 50-50 split on parties they donate to. 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Walgreens.

0: Is WCPT telling you that you can shop Blue? With the Trump administration making over $1 trillion in cuts to Medicaid and the ACA, let's take a look at some health insurance companies that support the Democratic Party. CVS Health. CVS Health donated $938,000 to local action committees, sitting in the middle at a 50-50 split on parties they donate to. But with donations from senior leaders and other employees, 64% of their donations went to Democrats. Walgreens. Walgreens donated $316,000 to local action committees in 2024. But it's also a 50-50 split with their political donations. But with their senior leaders and other employees, 70% of Walgreens donations went to Democrats. Blue Cross Blue Shield. In 2024, Blue Cross Blue Shield donated $5 million in political gifts. It was a 50-50 split between both parties, but with senior leaders and other employees' donations, 64% of those donations went to Democrats. This has been WCPT telling you that you can shop Blue.
1: This is a WCPT Veteran Minute. Captain Hugh Mulzak's love for the sea started after he finished high school as he served the British Sooners and in 1918 immigrated to the United States. Within 2 years of joining the Marines, Mulzak earned his Shipping Master's Certificate, the first African-American to do so. In 1921, Mulzak was promoted to the rank of captain. In 1942, the SS Booker T. Washington, the first ship to be named after an African-American, was created, and Mulzak was offered the position of captain, but he turned it down at first, as the Marines did not want to have an integrated crew. Mulzak stood firm on his beliefs, stating, "Under no circumstances will I command a Jim Crow," and Mulzak became the first African-American captain of the first ever integrated crew. Under Captain Mulzak, over 18,000 troops were sent to the European war front, and ships carrying tanks, aircrafts, and ammunition to United States troops in World War II. This has been a WCPT Veteran Minute.
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8: You for or against gay marriage?
9: I'm against.
8: Is there a reason why?
9: Well, it's not biblical. I mean, I believe in what the Bible says.
8: Leviticus 20:13, if a man lays with a man, if he lays with a woman, surely he should be put to death. I have a question. Have you ever eaten shrimp before?
9: Yeah.
8: Think we should outlaw eating shrimp?
9: No.
8: Because in Leviticus it says not to eat shrimp.
9: I didn't read that.
8: It's in the Bible.
9: I didn't read it.
10: Oh. Well, it didn't happen, right. Trump voter. Okay. Hey, I need someone that speaks Jesus. Oh, look. Oh, thank God.
11: Oh, thank God.
10: Thank God and thank John Fugelsang.
11: Thank
10: Hi.
11: God. Hey, happy Milo's Been Deported Week to all who celebrate. Hello, Stephanie.
10: I love your headline. The boot doesn't care who licked it, the Milo Yiannopoulos story.

0: That's the story, man.
1: Congratulations, always, young fascists. You're the other now.
0: Mm-hmm. They always believe the old authoritarian bargain. Just aim the jackboot at somebody else, and the boot will remember that I was one of the loyal ones. They always think, don't they, Steffi?
1: This piece is great. The boot doesn't care who cheered it when it was kicking someone else. He built his career around malice and provocation, attacking feminists, trans people, Muslim folks who believe Black Lives Matter, even Leslie Jones. He was deported back to the country he came from, not sent to a third-party nation. The system he championed has been demonstrably crueler to people with greater melanin. I was thinking that. He didn't get deported. At least he got deported back to the country he's from, where he speaks the language, right?
0: Didn't send the authoritarian gay Nazi to Afghanistan, did they? Didn't put him in the Venezuelan gulag. He got to go right. Didn't send the Nazi twink to like 6 weeks in alligator Alcatraz. He got to go home right. He was on Piers Morgan before he had digested his airplane food to talk about his misery. But this is the pattern, and they always think the boot won't come for me. And the worst part is, fascists, when you actually go through this and the boot turns around and it turns on you as it will turn on all of you guys. The worst thing about it is when they do come for you, the only people who are going to be standing up for your human dignity and your due process rights are those stinking liberals you hate right now.
1: Yeah. Everything I read, John, I'm like, can this be real? Breaking news, the White House unveils new video games on their website where players can deport and terrorize families with ICE. I mean, how many times can we say the cruelty is the point? The deporting to third world countries that are dangerous and that they've never been to before.
0: Not fair. You have to understand something. Some men are cowardly enough to put on a mask and terrorize brown people for ICE, but millions of Americans are too cowardly to even do that. They're too amoral and unmanly to leave the house. They need a video game so they can virtually persecute marginalized classes, and Pete Hegseth is the kind of Christian to make sure they can do it.
1: ICE agent...
0: Think of the cowards, Steffi. Think of the cowards.
1: ICE agent Christian Castro has now been charged by the Trump DOJ with just lying to investigators after prosecutors say he shot Venezuelan immigrant Julio Cesar Sosa in the leg through the closed front door of a Minneapolis home, then helped portray him and another Venezuelan man as aggressors who attacked ICE agents with a broom and a snow shovel. I remember this story.
0: You just reflexively
1: don't believe the ICE agents, right?
0: Yep, they just shot an innocent man. And God bless Keith Ellison, God bless Tim Walz, trying to bring justice here. Of course, Greg Abbott is the kind of Christian who will cover up a man who shoots an innocent man. If it's a brown man, and it makes him feel good that the guy got shot. So, there we are. They're going to go after him now for lying to investigators, but not for pulling the trigger on an unarmed guy, because they can't. Because then you've got to go after them for Alex Pretty and Renee Good as well. Yeah. And these are people who sanction murder. We've got, 250 people they've now murdered in fishing boats off the coast of Venezuela? Yeah. They're murderers.
1: Yeah.
0: We can call them that. Yeah. They've got all Ten Commandments covered.
1: And this party, John, cowards. Someone posted,
0: cowards.
1: Ken Paxton is afraid to debate James Tallarico in Texas. Mike Rogers declines a debate with Abdul El-Sayed in Michigan. And precious Darlene Graham is checking to debate Dr. Annie Andrews here in South Carolina. MAGA is made up of nothing but cowards. As you were saying, you posted about Darlene Graham. You said the GOP health care plan is finally announced. It appears to be work yourself to death before your kids can grow up.
0: That's what you talked about.
1: Right. Yeah, I mean...
0: Yeah. I mean, look, I'm thrilled the people who warned me about DEI are putting Darlene Graham in the Senate, okay? But this is their own plan, and you're right, they're all cowards. And you know what? Well, I'd love to ask them about it at the Republican town halls this summer, but they're not having them because they're all cowards. They're going to work 4 more days in September, and then Mike Johnson's sending them home for the rest of the month because they're all cowards. And every Republican running for re-election faces this Donald Trump bargain. What do I do? Do I campaign with the guy, and then I'm attached to all this murder and $4 gas prices and this failed war he can't stop lying about in Lake America? Or do I campaign against him, and he turns his minions against me, and every Republican gets to decide which of these two live wires they want to lick for the next 2 months. And it's kind of beautiful.
1: I love the headline, "No one wants to go to Trump's waste of time midterm convention. At least 45 Republican members are skipping the party's first ever midterm convention due to, you know, a thing with a guy at a place."
2: It's 70.
1: Somewhere else.
2: It's up to 70.
1: Oh, it's up to 70? Yeah. Someone said, I don't get it. Why would Republicans running to get elected rather trim their toenails and watch flies than attend the world's biggest loser, Donald Trump's idiotic, hey, everybody look at me convention. Is it because he's sitting on a massive war chest that he's refusing to help them with and then charging them five figures to attend, or because his brand is now so toxic they'd rather not be seen with him 2 months before the election? It's such a mystery. Mm-hmm. And Lincoln mm-hmm. Project says GOP is so worried about attendance, they're giving away free tickets now. So they started with 250 grand. No? All right. How about free?
2: Yep.
0: Wow. That's going to be as popular as J.D. Vance's book sales, I got to say. But this is what we should expect, right? I mean, once upon a time, we put a man on the moon. This year, we put our name on another country's lake. And that's as good as it's going to get, folks. And, I mean, the only question now is, are they so terrified that they're going to have to fire Pete Hegseth as soon as the midterms are over? Or are they so terrified they're going to have to fire Pete Hegseth before the midterms come? That's really the only question.
1: These headlines, John, Iran attacks U.S. targets despite Trump threats. Of course, because they just laugh at him.
0: Yeah.
1: Iran attacked U.S. military bases in Kuwait yesterday despite Trump's threatening further strikes and a fresh flare-up. It deepens the ongoing impasse as Iran maintains a stranglehold on the Strait of Hormuz. The Energy Secretary, Chris Wright, pledged the U.S. plan for expanded sanctions targeting the Islamic Republic's economic partners would deliver absolutely maximum pressure. I'm sorry, isn't that what Obama did? And it worked, and they stopped their nuke program, and the Strait was open.
0: Mm-hmm. Well, it's also important to remember, it wasn't just Obama. It was a multi-nation coalition that brought about this Iran nuke plan. Barack Obama is the first person ever to earn his Nobel Peace Prize after he was awarded a Nobel Peace Prize, but Iran was complying with the deal. When you go along with Trump and say that, oh, that deal didn't work, you are saying that every branch of military intelligence are liars, because the military did not want it mandated to tear up this deal. And now we're at war and we've killed 120 schoolgirls. They're never going to greet us as liberators. Those Ayatollahs are probably firmer entrenched in power now for the next 30 years. Remember, every 10 years we've enjoyed watching the citizen uprisings in Iran and wondering, this year maybe they'll get there. Now, you think the people of Iran are going to get behind America over their own leadership? These Ayatollahs have got greater job security than Marco Rubio or Pete Hegseth.
1: Yeah. Our friend Chris Titus said there were no nukes. Our intelligence said Iran didn't have a nuke, wasn't close to a nuke. Obama's deal has inspecting and proving they weren't building nukes. That deal went on until 2030. On that deal, and tore it up. Now we're at war because the president raped kids. This is pretty much. And now the reporting, John, of course, is he's going to declare victory and just say it's over, right?
0: Oh, yeah, for the 67th time. I can't wait. Well, J.D. came out and said it's not a war yesterday, so that's good, too. I mean, and in the midst of all of this, you people who don't want data centers in your backyards are backwards losers and poor. Right. Like, this guy, Democrats don't even need to write ads anymore. I mean, did you see America's Funniest Yelp review by Donald Trump for Ken Paxton's appearance this week?
1: Yes.
0: Did you see the tape? Oh, my God.
1: He's ugly. He doesn't dress very well, but
0: he can't dress. He's ugly. He's hideous. I mean, but vote for him, please. Like,
1: wow.
0: James Tyler Rico could just like start vaping in public at this point.
1: You retweeted Michelangelo Signorelli, who said, you know, Trump's influential advisor boasted of helping get Milo deported, then called prominent black women in government ghetto and black bitches. And you said, yeah, but Hassan Piker said a thing.
0: He said a thing.
1: At
0: so
1: that time.
0: Come on now. He said a thing. Look, it's like this party doesn't care about anti-Semitism. We know if they cared about anti-Semitism, they'd complain about what Elon has done to make Twitter into a Nazi chat room, right? They wouldn't welcome Nick Fuentes and Kanye West to their Nazi parties. They don't care about anti-Semitism. They're just going to weaponize bigotry that they don't mind because they know they're morally inferior and they hate moral people.
1: Yeah.
0: But can I just give a shout out to Ed Markey for proving this week that it's not about a gerontocracy?
1: Yeah.
0: Like, Ed Markey's 80 damn years old, and he beat the 40, and nothing against Seth Moulton.
1: Yeah.
0: But Ed Markey won because he was the more liberal candidate.
1: The more progressive. John, I agree. First of all,
0: defund ICE.
1: First of all, I said to Charlie Pierce, they got to have something in the water there, because Elizabeth Warren, I mean, it's not about age. I mean, they have an energy and a progressivism that I think, you're right, resonates. Whereas Seth Moulton, I mean, God bless him, but, you know, I remember him throwing trans people, you know, under the bus. And,
0: By the way, and Ed Markey used that. That was like 2 years ago that Seth Moulton dipped his toe in that. Let's protect the integrity of sport. You can do that without beating up on trans kids, for God's sakes. But Ed Markey hammered him on that for a year. And you know what? The voters of Massachusetts care about beating up on marginalized groups. And Ed Markey actually used discrimination against trans people to help him get reelected. It's amazing to witness. Yeah. There's so much good out there.
1: So you got me all titillated because you retweeted our friend Allison Gill, who said, did you know if we add four seats to SCOTUS in 2029, we could bring back the charges against Trump for January 6th? Mm-hmm. They could overturn the immunity ruling and consider tolling the statute of limitations for the duration of Trump's presidency. We could also resurrect the classified documents case. Ooh, ruthlessly absurd.
0: When James Clyburn comes out for adding seats to the Supreme Court, it's mainstream, kids.
1: Yes, I said that, John. Isn't that amazing how that seemed radical? And now it's like, man, you better say that if you're a Democrat.
0: When James Clyburn says Joe Biden's going to be your nominee, you listen to James Clyburn, he's the decider, baby. That's it. Let's do it.
1: Yep. This is not, it's neither here nor there, but a chef has claimed Senator Josh Hawley met twice with a male escort. Now, listen, when the Stephanie Miller Show calls him noted fisting aficionado, our jokes tend to... I meant because he put the fist on January 6th. Okay.
0: Yeah, that wasn't really a fist bump. That was actually an invitation, but go on.
1: I know you're in mourning for Maria Bartiromo, so I thank you for showing up.
0: I'm not done making fun of Josh Hawley yet, please.
1: Please, go ahead.
0: Let's buy some lube on the way home from that rumor, shall we? He's not the only one to say... By the way, have you seen pictures of Josh Hawley kissing his wife?
1: Yes.
0: Wow.
1: So authentic. Yes.
0: There's levels of passion there. You gotta go to telenovela.
2: Like Donald and Melania?
0: Yes, exactly, except they don't even fake kiss.
1: Yes. Fox News has fired Maria Bartiromo. Sean says this story is getting wild. Status reports she was fired after allegedly leaking internal Fox News instructions to the Trump White House telling hosts not to amplify Trump's unsupported elections conspiracy claims. Is she going to be a press secretary?
0: No. I hate to tell you. I mean, she could be, but I think if Donald Trump's doing the hiring, she might be about five decades too old for him. I know Maria. I used to work with her at CNBC.
1: She was a financial reporter of some repute. Yeah,
0: I co-hosted the Wall Street Journal Awards with her one year. Like, I worked with her a lot. And the last time I was on her Fox show a couple years ago, I couldn't believe what a crazy right wing lady she had become.
1: Yeah.
0: And this shows that Rupert Murdoch, we already know, I talk about this all the time. Yeah. He can't stand Trump. He'll still play along for Fox News, but in the Wall Street Journal, they're hanging this guy out to dry, and they fired Maria Bartiromo after all those years of rabid obedience because she chose Trump over Rupert Murdoch, and Rupert's going to be around a lot longer than Trump.
1: Wait a minute. Who's the other crazy right-wing lady that used to be normal that you know? I think it's you. Who did you turn?
0: Which one?
1: Remember the...
0: Which one?
1: Who's the...
0: Gillian? Michael Hsu? Which one?
1: No, remember you used to talk about someone that you knew that who was used to be normal and then like went all Trumpy and her name?
0: We all know a lot of those people. I'm in New York. We know a lot more of them in New York than you do in L.A., lady, but there's a lot of them.
1: I'll think of it. What? Someone that you knew in...
0: Scotty Nell Hughes? She was always right-wing. Who did...
1: No.
0: A lot of people lost their damn minds over Trump.
1: TV lady. She was a TV lady. I'll think of it. All right.
0: I'm just saying
1: it's you. You're making the right-wing ladies crazy.
0: Usually I turn women off to men, not democracy, Steffi.
1: All right. Hey, listen, isn't it fun when Joe Rogan wakes up? Here, take a listen.
3: One of the things that really terrifies me is Nazi Germany was not that long ago. And there was a time in my life where I think most people generally agreed that that could never happen again. That type of scenario where a group of people are completely othered to the point where they're not human anymore, that a nation goes along with it. Like, we thought we were done with that forever. I don't believe that anymore.
1: God, if only there weren't so many enablers that helped Hitler get into power.
0: Wow.
1: You're almost there, Joe. You're almost there.
0: Hey, nobody tell Joe that Apollo Creed dies in Rocky IV.
1: Yeah.
0: Okay? Don't let him know that. He'll be so upset. Please, let him know we got men on the moon, okay? Please. Wow.
1: All right.
0: Look at that. Look at the arsonist complaining about all the loud fire engines in his neighborhood.
2: Yeah.
1: Can we talk about the magic of Sexy Liberal for a moment? Representative Pelosi did the show with us in San Francisco. What happened? She became Speaker of the House.
0: Indeed.
1: Representative Michelle Lujan Griffin did the show with us in New Mexico.
0: What happened? Governor.
1: Okay.
0: Hey, what happened at our last show in late 2024,
1: Representative Adams shifted the show. What happened? Senator Adam Schiff will join us for Sexy Liberal October 21st, along with Mark Hamill and Glenn Kirshner. Get those tickets now. SexyLiberal.com. I love you, John Fugelsang.
0: I love you guys. See you soon.
1: Okay, bye. 49 minutes after the hour, this portion of the show brought to you by Cozy Earth. 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
12: Uh-oh.
1: Who said feminism means each of us finding our unique power and helping other women do the same? Dolly Parton certainly has done both.
12: Jane Fonda.
1: No, that was a good guess, though. That was a Gloria Steinem. Oh, we have lost two titans.
12: This, absolutely.
1: Very sad. Elon Musk, who has a sad, we covered that earlier. Had a degree of certainty about the 2024 election results before they came in, according
12: yes,
1: to his Daily Beast. Huh. Yeah, has someone got eyes on him for the midterms? Just asking.
12: Mm-hmm.
1: Okay. Terry in Colorado. Hi, Terry.
13: Hey, good morning.
1: Good morning.
13: Thanks for giving me morning news. Sam, I see you're a Metallica fan. I think we should work King Nothing into the show because it's so very appropriate right now.
14: I know. I need to add some music into our Stephanie Miller library.
1: Yeah, some headbanging first thing in the morning. That's what we need. All right.
13: Absolutely.
1: Go ahead, Terry. Oh, that's it. Oh, that was just a music. Oh, that was
13: it was a DJ suggestion.
12: Yeah, it was a DJ suggestion.
1: Oh, pardon me.
12: She's producing the show.
1: Pardon me. As we mentioned earlier, Speaker Johnson has canceled votes for the last 2 weeks of September. This is likely because Republicans are scared they're going to lose the House and need to be campaigning. Nothing, not even doing their job, will get in the way of these slime balls trying to hold on to power. That, and they don't want to vote once again on the Epstein files on Thomas Massie. Unbelievable. Nutlick pressed on his egregious corruption on Squawk Box. Kernan said, the perception is you're sitting at Commerce and you're able to control what Cantor is getting in terms of fees with your sons running that company. It looks like a conflict of interest. What's your response? Oh, it's just not. I'm no longer involved in my companies at all. Oh, my God, they're all the same crook. Him and Trump and all of their sons. Ron said he says he has no idea his former company, currently run by his sons, was involved with the deal with the government that his department awarded and approved. I mean, you know what we're not, Jody? We are not Boo Boo the Fool up in here.
12: We are not.
1: Frangela will tell us more next.
12: They will.

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1: If you think of every single thing from the Supreme Court to deporting these poor immigrants who are just trying to work hard and feed their families and have a better life, to the trans community that was thrown under the bus, you just wonder, where will the hate, where will the fear end? And if you keep thinking about it, like I just mentioned, it's a nowhere street mentally.
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3: NBC News Radio, I'm Jim Forbes. The judge has declared a mistrial in the Lindsey Clancy murder trial in Massachusetts. It comes after the defense appealed the mistrial decision to a higher court and was denied. The jury told the judge, once again, they were deadlocked, prompting the judge to declare the mistrial before giving the defense the option to appeal it. Clancy admitting to killing her three children in 2023, but pleaded not guilty by reason of insanity. Gas prices are at record highs for this time of the year as Labor Day weekend travelers take to the roads. The national average is just over $4.14, according to AAA. Last week, we were seeing prices right around $4.08, while the national average sat at around $3.20 a gallon a year ago. The cheapest gas can be found in Indiana at $3.44 a gallon. Drivers in California are paying an average of $5.80 a gallon, the highest in the country. Allegations of dirty politics in the race for governor of New York based on New York City's pending tax on high-end second homes. Andrew Whitman has more.
4: On Friday, Governor Kathy Hochul's campaign accused Republican challenger Bruce Blakeman's team of sending fake government documents to voters telling them they would be subject to the new tax. Those letters, sent more than 60 days from the election, do say paid for by Bruce Blakeman at the bottom. The Blakeman campaign did not say what info they used as the basis for the letters. WNBC reports of at least one going to a voter who doesn't own a second home. In New York, I'm Andrew Whitman.
3: And President Trump doesn't think the military conflict with Iran, quote, is a war. Trump was asked by reporters in the Oval Office Friday if he agrees with Vice President J.D. Vance, who said he doesn't believe it's a war. I'm Jim Forbes.
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9: This is a WCPT Veteran Minute. In 1939, when Europe was on the brink of war, a single mother was bringing Jewish refugees into her home, teaching her two daughters to help others when you can, and fight injustice. Freddie and Charles Auferstegen took their mother's advice to heart, joining their mother in distributing anti-Nazi newspapers and pamphlets for the resistance, a dangerous act when the Nazis invaded the Netherlands. But with the girls being young, Freddie being only 14, and Charles being only 16, Nazis were less likely to suspect them to be working for the resistance. This is most likely why in 1941, a commander of the Harlem Resistance Group to ask their mother if he could recruit Freddie and Charles. Their mother and the girls agreed and were given basic training. And within 2 years, the girls were bringing Jewish refugees into hiding, working in emergency hospitals, sabotaging bridges and railway lines, and killing Nazis, sometimes ambushing them from their bicycles. Despite the Netherlands not wanting to acknowledge the girls' achievements, their contributions to helping the Allied powers will never be unnoticed.
10: 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That's why Sony Pictures Animation's film GOAT means so much to me. It's about Will Harris, a small goat who believes in himself and proves you don't have to be the biggest to be a champion.
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0: we partnered with the Department of Education recently to combat this very trend and really pandemic that's happening in some school districts around the country. Some school districts, when we reach out to them, are complying with the law. President Trump has said from day one that we will fight for parents and their rights, and that's what we're doing here.
1: Fantastic. Todd Blanche, he is on it. He is on the trans surgeries that are not happening in your child's school. Okay, hey, you know what I need?

0: Boo Boo the Fool has already been invoked up in here, just so you know.
1: Then it's a hot mess up in there, man.
0: Good morning, Frangela. So, can I just say, have you seen this picture of Judge Jeanine from Gin and Justice with Judge Jeanine working out? It's like a...
2: Those machines are dangerous if you're drunk.
0: Is
3: that really her?
0: She's, I guess, a little maybe hungover. Not really certain.
3: It doesn't look like her at all.
0: Gary says, just when you thought this administration couldn't get any weirder, Jeanine Pirro posted a 19-second clip on social media with the caption, 10 reps of 45 pounds, my morning workout preparing to fight crime in D.C., set to the music from Rocky. And someone
1: said that she was fired.
0: Someone said she
1: ain't got no job.
0: Someone said she looks like she has a little Jimothy in her. Yeah, she does.
3: She does.
0: Something's going on with her back. I don't really. I was going to say she's like, it's like a drunk Pete Hegseth, but that's kind of redundant. Because he does the workout videos too and is also drunk. Anyway.
2: That's her copying Pete Hegseth behavior, hoping that it will make Trump like her. But he can't love. He is a one-man man, okay?
1: Yeah.
2: He does not play the field. That is his boo. Pete Hegseth is his boo.
1: And unless you're going to bring it in there like Pete does, okay? You see how tight Pete he keeps it?
0: Yeah.
1: Okay?
0: Yeah. Okay. Can I just say they're all awful? The entire administration. So this would be Brooke Robbins, the, what is she? Agriculture Secretary?
1: Yes,
0: so. You know,
2: I call her sprig of broccoli.
0: So as you know, grocery prices, gas for everything through the roof. Oh, diesel just hit the highest ever, by the way.
3: Yes, it did. It was $7 by my house.
0: Yeah, and that'll also affect the fertilizer and blah, blah, blah. Yeah. Okay, yeah. However, at least the black lady is the president, because that would have been, here's...
4: What a president Kamala Harris would have looked like for farmers and ranchers. Ranchers would have been in prison. Just ask Heather and Charles Mott of South Dakota over things like fence line. There was a massive push under the last administration to eat less meat. There was a massive push under the Democrats to eat fake meat and lab-grown meat.
2: I don't remember that push.
0: Okay, things are super creepy, but if the black lady was in, imagine how bad, right? Is that the pitch they're making?
3: Mm-hmm.
0: Okay.
2: Yeah.
1: Yeah. But mind you, the current president just is trying to import all this meat, Argentinian meat.
0: Yes.
1: That people are saying have like pinworms and things.
0: China rejected it.
1: Thank you.
0: It's like poison mystery meat.
1: Thank you.
0: Yeah.
2: I just don't think, for me, it's when the reporter asked where it was from, and he was like, I'm not gonna tell you. Like, I'm like, see, you're not gonna Soylent Green Angela B. Shelton of the Detroit Shelton's. You're not gonna do it, okay? I've been eating beyond beef since.
0: Maybe you need to ask, excuse me, is it by chance people? Okay, just a little question. I guess that's all they're left with is just, wow, but if the black lady was in, it would be really bad. Okay, yes, oh, speaking of keg breath, here he is, Frank Kendall on Pete Hegseth.
5: Right now, in our competition strategically, brain power is just as important as how big somebody's biceps are. We need people with intellectual capital just as much as we need people who are physically capable. He's overemphasizing this bro thing with the testosterone thing you mentioned, as well as many other things.
2: Like, I'm sorry, all I hear about is how warfare has become drone warfare. How strong does your finger have to be? You know what I'm saying? Like,
1: you got to have that tensile strength.
0: That's what they're saying.
1: Okay.
0: But they need to be training them for that. And not, you know, but
2: bayonets in the shield and arm.
0: Push-ups, yeah, exactly.
3: Right.
0: And also, he does push-ups like a girl. Okay. Have we ever, you know, they were interviewing some Trump voters. Have you seen these? I don't know. I know they're supposed to be funny, but they just make you go, ugh. But some of them say they still would do it again. And so, once again, you can't tell me it's not the racism and misogyny. It's like, they people that admit things are really bad, and he didn't keep any of his promises, and the economy's bad. Right?
2: But he is messing with the darkies. And that, for me,
1: yep.
2: That's how you win my vote.
1: It's worth the vote.
2: I mean, just love they're the scared vote. To leave their houses. They're getting lynched all over the South.
0: Yeah.
2: They're losing their voting rights. Like, I'm down for enough for that to starve my own family out.
1: Yeah. Yep.
0: Gordon posts before a federal judge ordered them to be replaced. Trump had ordered the removal of over 50 exhibits and plaques about slavery in 37 states. Most were in public spaces like parks, and some contained the names of actual victims. I mean, explain to me how this is not just racism. You're trying to, I mean, first of all, you can't erase slavery in the United States. You can't erase our history, no matter how hard you try.
1: He is trying, this is the thing. What everybody has to recognize, Trump is the first real attempt since back when, right? He's creating a blueprint. He may not get it done, but he's inspiring someone to do it.
0: Yeah.
2: Oh, yeah. I need the Democrats. I'm sick of hearing conversations about, and I watched one last night, I think on Chris Hayes, where and talking about how, you know, we need to convince these voters that can be convinced. And I was like, stop recruiting at Klan rallies.
0: Yeah.
2: Stop doing, no, what you need to do is make sure that everybody can vote. Yeah. Because if we all are able to vote, the Democrats will win. But what they need to put their effort behind is not talking to a bunch of people who voted for Trump three times.
0: Yeah.
2: That's not. Put your effort into making sure that black and brown people can get to the polls.
0: Yep.
2: Like, that is the issue. They take for granted. It's like they're not, continually, they're not realizing that we're in the battle we're in.
0: Look what
2: they say they do, but they're not acting like it. Because if I had the ability, I'd be organizing drivers. And people to make and lawyers to go with groups of people.
0: Yeah. Well, look what's happening in Texas. They're not even trying to hide it anymore. They're trying to take polling locations out of places where Democrats are more likely to vote. You know, whether it's people of color, students, whatever, they're micro targeting.
1: Absolutely. Yeah. And when layer that with this whole mail-in vote situation, right? The whole point is to mess up the machine, mess up the system. If we could take away 5,000 votes, it doesn't matter. We got some of them.
0: And this is why they hate mail-in voting, because they can't make the lines 10 hours long in black areas.
1: Right.
0: They can't, like, they can't find ways to or take more polling locations out of there. So,
2: that's
0: And
2: you can't send ICE. Believe me, they are going to send ICE to stop people from voting. Believe me on this. He raised the army. That's exactly what they're going to do. I just need people to recognize the Democrats that we are not, the game has changed. It just has.
0: Yeah. No, and they're going to try all of the above, Angela.
2: Yes,
0: we're only in September. You don't think they've got 16 other things they're thinking of doing or are going to do?
2: Oh, they're going to. 100% they're going to. And they know that black people will vote. So, trust me, I think that the post office, I think the move there is going to be, if you've got a name that sounds kind of brown or black, like Lakeisha's, y'all need to watch out for your vote, because I believe that that is how the post office is going to be pulling.
0: I made a suggestion yesterday that we all change our names to Ricky Lake America, and I think it's a solid
3: I think that's good
0: suggestion.
2: There's something there.
0: Okay.
2: There's something there.
0: I saved another post for you. This is what rich, white, Trump privilege looks like in America. Both 19 years old. Isabella died serving in the Army in Trump's war in Iran. Kai Trump was having a meltdown about being away from home for a week in college.
3: Yeah.
0: Can I just say that all the Trumps are annoying in their own special snowflake ways?
3: Yeah.
2: I want them on an island with only each other.
3: Ooh. That would Lord of the Flies really quickly.
0: Kai Trump,
2: no, we could watch it.
0: Some got a cold, something. My mom had to come nurse. I had to go home so my mom could nurse me back to health. And
3: she was gone a week.
0: Yeah. Okay.
2: I bet you people don't like her. What school is she at? I bet you they're like...
3: Yeah, probably.
0: Oh, Miami. She's Miami. She's a golfer.
1: Yeah, she's selling a $200 sweatshirt as swag on her website. These people are grifters from the womb.
0: Uh-huh. Yeah, we just said Trump just put 100% tariff on foreign drone companies. Why? Because his stupid sons have a drone company. I mean, it's just they don't even bother hiding. You know, we were speaking of voter suppression. Dino Badala was on earlier, Frangelis, saying that Ty Cobb, who was Trump's lawyer, is saying outright, you know, yeah, they're not really trying strategy, or he's not really going to spend any of his war chest because he's going to cheat. That's the plan.
2: 100%. It always is. And be clear about something. I keep saying it. Don't be worried about Trump spending that money on these Republicans. That's his money.
1: Right. That's right. That's his pocket money.
2: That's his money. Yep. He's
1: that's
2: not
1: his pocket lint money.
2: Yep. He gave some to what's her name?
0: Yeah, why do we bother saying where is the money going? To him.
2: It always goes to him. And trust, he's not making his sons wealthy. They're giving him a taste. Okay. There's no way that he's just doing this so they can make money.
1: Right. Yeah. He barely knows those people.
2: He doesn't care about them.
0: Yeah. 18 minutes after the hour, this portion of the show brought to you by my Bristle Beauty Brush. It's packable.
1: Wee!
0: I say wee when I brush my fake hair. I have hair extensions. 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

0: like my dancing, so I'm just going to keep it. I call this the pigeon.
1: All I can think is, who has been putting cools all over my floor?
2: Hey, I love that. That's the best scene ever.
0: Fridays with Frangela.
2: Frangela, can I just say, I went to get this because I was just talking about Trump trying to erase all of these slavery exhibits and, you know, as if he can erase our history of slavery by, you know, doing whatever he's doing with the Smithsonian. But so I went to my Major Taylor International Cycling Convention in Durham, North Carolina, and we went to Bennett Farm, which is the place where the Civil War actually ended with the biggest surrender of Confederate troops. And they have all these, you know, these ribbons, you know, that represent you're allowed to take one. So I took one and dedicated my ride to Handy Lockhart. These are actual built furniture for the North Carolina Capitol while enslaved, met with POTUS. Her quote is, "We will never be full citizens without the vote." Mm-hmm. And that just inspired me. But this is our history. This is, you know, this place is so powerful. They're just, you know, there's all of the, there's millions of them, and you're allowed to take one, you know, in terms of, like, the actual people. And that's what they're trying to erase, is the actual people that lived through this. And get you to not associate the fact that they are trying to still disenfranchise you from the vote today.
0: Yeah. She lived 1785 to 1884, talking about the importance of the vote. And look at what we're facing now with them still trying to suppress the vote, particularly the black vote.
3: Yeah.
4: There it is.
0: Yeah.
4: That's all it's ever been. I think, you know, I find it interesting that they want to suppress information about slavery. It's such to me, the way that their internal racism works.
0: Yeah.
4: It's like, these people aren't human. They don't belong here. We didn't enslave them.
0: Yeah.
4: Really?
0: Yeah.
2: because we don't owe them anything. And in fact, if we could challenge birthright citizenship,
4: which they
2: I'd send them all back to Africa.
0: Yeah. Yeah.
4: Absolutely.
0: Kevin in D.C., you're on with Frangela. Hello, Kev.
5: Good morning, everybody. And I just want to finish a quick point I made yesterday about I wasn't bringing up Clooney and what's her name out of the blue, since they were so against fighting the Democrats.
0: Don't bring up Clooney with Angela V. Shelton. He's like the Newman.
5: Yeah, I'm sorry about that, but I don't say they should put their money where their mouth is and say give up some money to help the people that are disenfranchised and having limos bring them to the poll or whatever. But I wanted to say quick about Gloria Steinem passing away, and I'm being silly because, you know, if I think about things too seriously, including what you just mentioned about slavery, I get angry and I don't want to spoil your show. But I always loved her. Among the many things she did is she was directly responsible for giving, they stripped Wonder Woman of her powers back in the day, made her like a Emma Peel type. And she directly appealed to the DC and made him give her powers back so she could hang with Superman and them. So she's a hero for giving my favorite female superhero that. And on that silly note, I close in a week, and everybody have a great weekend.
0: You too, honey. You too. Yeah. Hey, God, that was a 1-2 punch, right? Dolly Parton and Gloria Steinem.
3: Yeah.
0: This week, Jody and I've been saying all week, we've been having a feminist frenzy. But if you have a credit card, if you have own a home,
3: yeah.
0: Ladies, you have Gloria Steinem to thank.
3: Absolutely.
0: You know,
2: that's right.
3: That's right.
0: And it just, I was talking about her having to live to see Roe v. Wade overturned. Oy, yoy, yoy. And, you know, in my opinion, two different women getting elections stolen from them so that, you know, she didn't get to see a woman president in her lifetime. And I just, we gotta fill in their light, right? Her and Dolly and all of those. But, but that's, go ahead.
4: I think it's a great education in the fact that you're not done protect. When you fight for something, the day you think you got it doesn't mean the fight is over.
0: Yeah.
2: Hallelujah.
0: She probably had one of those signs, I can't believe I'm still protesting this.
3: I'm sure she did.
0: Right. But, you know, all the stuff we thought, but you're right. It's, I guess it's never a straight line. So
4: no, trad wives. When I think about the attack that has happened on every civil rights movement, since they've never stopped attacking. We just stopped paying attention a little bit, and a lot of us got lulled into this. They won't overturn Roe v. Wade. Mm-hmm. Like, and
0: by the way, that's a good point. Can you imagine what Gloria Steinem thought of all these trad wives? I mean, what, you know, from the Natalie Harps to the... what's her name? Erica Kirk. I mean, yeah. It's like,
6: well, they're liars.
7: Yeah,
6: they spangle for a living.
0: Yeah,
4: I call her Spangle. Spangle grief. Spangle grief.
0: Where is she on the Elizabeth Kubler Ross scale now? Is it in pyrotechnics or sequence? I forget which. Or anger.
4: It's
0: or
4: like
0: bargaining?
4: A combo.
0: Uh huh. Yeah,
4: she's in the pyrotechnic sequin, and next it's gonna be making out with JD. That's the next
0: yeah.
4: level.
0: Oh yeah, well yeah, and grifting's in there somewhere. Try humping JD Vance. You're right. It's all the stages of grief.
4: Yeah,
0: yeah. Okay. Mm-hmm. All right.
6: She grieving.
0: More Fridays with Frangela on the Stephanie Miller Show.

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1: This is WCPT telling you how you can shop blue. 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Now, Thinx and Kotex are owned by Kimberly Clark.

0: And it's not just because he lied, lies, and will continue to lie. 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
6: Don't you want to see what's in there so that we can hold people accountable, these f***ing rapists?
7: The thing they found is that they have woke up to the fact that Donald Trump is a complete and utter fraud and charlatan is ruining this country.
8: My moment of Hunter, which I need every day. My moment of Zen. However, would you go talk to Candace Owens' friend? he's a bigger man. Hunter's a bigger man.
9: You know what? She problematic, okay? No. Now, you know what? Let me tell you. Candy is this thing. She's like this rabid squirrel you keep to the side. And you only let out when you need it, okay?
8: She's like cocaine bear.
10: She don't talk to no
8: She's
10: black
8: cocaine
10: people.
8: Bear.
9: Yeah. It's cocaine bear. That's exactly who she is. Yeah,
10: she don't talk to black people. No. And we don't talk to her.
8: You
10: That's
8: know,
10: not how it works.
8: I get that, like, I think Hunter's doing a lot of good. I think he's spitting a lot of truth. I think he's helping a lot of addicts. I think he's, you know, and he's the mind, like, he'll go anywhere. He'll talk to anybody, you know, and I guess... you know, that's good to get your message across. As you know, I'm in the Joe Rogan camp. Oh, did you hear this one? His is, look at, aw, he's all waking up all blinky on Christmas morning.
9: Really?
8: Realizing Trump's a Nazi. Okay.
11: One of the things that really terrifies me is Nazi Germany was not that long ago. Mm-hmm. And there was a time in my life where I think most people generally agreed that that could never happen again. That type of scenario where a group of people are completely other to the point where they're not human anymore, that a nation goes along with it. Like, we thought we were done with that forever. Mm-hmm. I don't believe that anymore.
8: God. If only there were people that helped Hitler come to power. Mm-hmm. Like,
10: you know, it's almost like if you support a racist, there'll be racism.
8: It's weird.
10: Yeah.
8: I gotta say, though, I feel like with him and that whole brosphere, it was more the misogyny. You know, I mean, first of all, that was such a, you know, what do you call a

0: hoax or so, whatever. I mean, they were negotiating with Kamala Harris to try to get Trump on the show. Mm-hmm. So this whole, like, meme that, oh, Kamala wouldn't do those shows and that's why she lost. No, she was going to, and she was sitting vice president. She was going to go do his show. And he was negotiating to get Trump in. And you know, that's how that didn't happen.
1: Yeah. Also, I don't care what Joe Rogan says, because I know tomorrow if he gets invited to the White House, he'll be there.
2: On the front lawn.
1: I don't need to hear it. Like.
2: That's right.
0: Yeah.
2: You know what? This is this outro. Oh, now you care? No, you don't. You were just there a couple of weeks ago.
1: Come on.
2: With a Bud Light in your hand, Joe Rogan.
1: Yeah.
2: Stop
1: this week.
2: It.
1: This yeah. week you were like, wait a minute, this is wrong.
2: This week.
0: I mean, I think that Chris is of the, you know, mind, like, let's take all, any allies we can get in this, you know, fight against fascism.
1: Those aren't allies.
0: Yeah, but I mean,
1: Those aren't allies.
0: Yeah, I guess, and I guess, you know, Hunter's reaching people going on Tucker and Candace Owens or whatever, that, it's just, I don't know, friends, it's such a big bag of rats, like, I don't know, like, Laura Loomer got Milo deported, and I'm like,
2: ha ha,
0: okay.
2: Well, I'm good. Petty. I'm so petty.
1: I want them to send him to Africa. Come on now.
0: Yeah.
1: Do me the solid.
0: We talked. John Fugelsang talked about that. That talk about white privilege. Like, yeah, he got deported, but not to a, you know, third world,
2: right,
0: dangerous African country where he doesn't speak the language. He got to go back to his home country, right?
1: And maybe one that isn't friendly to people who are gay.
2: Right.
0: Yeah.
1: Like, this is my... I can't.
0: Yeah.
1: I can't with them. It makes me... The only reason... That I can't call somebody who's standing next to me firing at the same target necessarily an ally. All I can say to them is, don't walk in front of my gun. That's it.
0: Excuse me. Pardon me. Okay.
1: Metaphorically, of course.
0: Of course. Karen in Oakland, you're on with Frangela. Hello, Karen.
3: Mm-hmm. Hello, ladies. And, of course, Sam over there. You know, Sam might not know this, but Francis used to work on the Disney Channel on the Hannah Montana show, and I'm wondering if you, Roxy, have ever met Ms. Dolly on the show.
2: You're the umpteenth person who's asked me this week. No, I never had the privilege.
0: I didn't either.
2: I never got the privilege.
0: You know who did? Of course, Jody Hamilton, noted Nepo baby. Hollywood Nepo baby, Jody Hamilton.
4: She did a special with my mother. What was I supposed to do? Not meet her?
1: If I had a dime for
0: every... just bitter.
1: Every time I had met somebody famous because they did a special with my mom.
2: See?
0: Yeah. Oh, yeah. No, I never got to meet her. I did geek out over Gloria Steinem once, but that was one of... You know what that was, Angela? I had the same face when you met Lily Tomlin. That's what I did. It was a Chinese restaurant in New York, and I was like... That was pretty much it. That was my side of the conversation, and then she was lovely.
1: Yeah. I broke my faith.
0: You did. I feel like your face
4: has
0: never
4: been the
0: same.
4: Well, I had that look when I met Frangela.
0: Oh, that's true.
4: I did.
0: Yeah.
1: You were drinking, though. I never thought that was about us.
0: Michael in Oakland. Hello, Michael. You're on with Frangela. Hello. Michael.
5: He said the most humiliating, weakest thing I've ever heard a leader say yesterday about the war in Iran. He said, when are the Iranians going to stop attacking, shipping in the Strait of Hormuz? I guess you're going to have to ask the Iranians. What?
0: Yeah.
5: I mean,
0: yeah. Yeah, the fact that they blamed Ukraine for gas prices.
4: Mm-hmm.
0: What was the other? Oh, Trump literally said, oh, yeah, we're all out of ammunition because it went to Ukraine. No. He used it all in the Iran war. It absolutely, they're just, and the blame Biden stuff. Wait, do we have that one? Where is J.D. Vance? Hold, please. Whichever one. He's just, this Biden thing is insane.
6: Midterm voters are looking for somebody to blame for high prices on things like gas, energy. Why shouldn't they blame Republicans?
7: Well, I'd say a few things. First of all, if you look at how endemic inflation became during the Biden administration, and this is not to cast blame because I don't really care who's to blame for it.
0: Yeah.
7: I care about how to fix it, and that's what we've been working to do. So inflation under the last administration...
0: Oh, my God. It's not to cast blame, but... Biden. I mean,
4: It's just,
0: nobody's buying it anymore.
4: No.
1: When he came out to that podium, we were sitting there about to record waiting because we were afraid they were going to say something major, right?
0: Right.
1: And then he comes out and I was like, y'all can't find nobody who will come out here.
2: Nope.
1: And spew and crazy.
2: Defend this mess.
4: And he's like I was saying, he's such a smooth liar. Like, I hate to say it, but he's,
1: yes.
4: God, he's maybe better than Trump because he's, you know, he's so, he's just, okay, here
8: he has more than seven words.
4: Yeah.
7: Okay. America has fought a lot of wars since I've been alive, 42 years, and we have won almost none of them until Donald J. Trump became the president of the United States.
4: What
7: does that say about the culture of military leadership?
4: You're a liar.
7: We did planning. And what does it also say, frankly, about the political leadership that we've had in the White House at the Department of War for 40 years of, frankly, military misadventure.
4: Okay. All right. It says you're a liar, you're a liar.
8: Yeah.
4: And also, yeah.
8: Yeah.
4: Okay.
9: You're a lying, scheming, stinking, nasty.
4: We are literally, and we have always been at war with East Asia territory.
8: We are.
4: Trump has stopped zero wars. He has started several, including the unnecessary debacle at Iran. Right,
1: but he's the chairman of the peace board.
4: Mm-hmm. That's right. He has that FIFA peace prize.
1: That's right. That's right.
4: I can't. What was it yesterday, Jody? The latest war crime. They bombed a wedding and killed children, civilians, and it literally is like a war crime a day. Like all of these likely fishermen we killed. I mean, you know, I guess the question is there ever going to be accountability, either at a Hague or a Nuremberg-type situation?
1: We've got to. This is the thing that is will be unforgivable to me, and it's why I don't like that meeting with people like Jared, is because you will not pull a Nixon on us. This is not, this all needs to be investigated, because I want to know where all the money went. We need to claw it back.
4: Yeah.
1: And these people need to go to jail for all their various crimes. And I mean, send them to the international court, because these are international war crimes.
4: Yeah.
1: And the crimes against the fishermen.
4: Right.
1: That is still going
4: also,
1: on.
4: Also, Jared's not in the government. He's crooked real estate guy.
1: That's what I'm saying.
4: And so you're right. Well, what are you talking to him about?
1: What are we doing?
4: It better not be about backdoor deals.
2: He is the shadow government.
4: Yeah.
2: This is the part that Americans are not getting is you have the president's, we have the president's son-in-law out here representing the United States of America as an unelected official.
4: Yeah.
2: We have a shadow government running our government with power. Mm-hmm. Not that, look what Jared is doing. No, look at what Jared is doing.
4: Mm-hmm. Yeah.
1: And he's not even good at it.
4: And they're all doing the same thing. They're all just self-dealing. They're all just making money for themselves. The corruption is so extraordinary. I guess they hope that they're just going to exhaust us.
1: Well, I mean, they selling dollar coins for like almost $3.
8: Yep.
4: Yeah.
1: What?
4: Yes.
1: What are we talking about with these people?
2: It's for Boo Boo the Fool.
4: Yeah,
1: I can't even be upset for you if you do that. Because I know a Nigerian prince who will give you like $10 billion if you just send him $10,000.
4: The judge has declared a mistrial in the Lindsey Clancy trial.
2: Oh, wow.
4: She in the strangulation deaths of her three children. I was saying, French, I wasn't even paying attention to that whole thing. No. But, you know, I was saying, of course, maggots are using it to go, see, this is why a woman can't be president. I'm like, are you kidding?
8: Started.
4: Men kill 11 billion times more. I mean, you know, and clearly this seems like postpartum, not just depression, psychosis, something. It's a terrible, tragic story, but it's amazing how people will use things politically, right?
2: She was on 14 different medications.
4: Yes.
8: Yeah.
2: While caring for her children.
8: Mm-hmm.
2: I don't know what to. I was like, if I'd been on that jury, I don't know what I would have done either.
4: Yeah.
2: You know?
4: Yeah.
2: Because it all sounds horrific and just untenable.
4: Yeah.
1: They don't need to talk about they're disgusted by this because they let all those kids get shot in school. They let the kids in Newtown die. They don't care. Kyle Rittenhouse is a hero to them.
4: Yep. Yeah.
1: I'm not going to hear it.
4: Yeah. Yep. Yep. Here. 46 minutes after the hour, this portion of the show brought to you by Quince.
2: Whee!
0: Okay. You know what? Could you expound on that?
4: No.
0: No. Okay. I love my Quince wardrobe items. I love my hoop earrings. I love my fragrances. I love my candles. Oh, my God. I got to say the candles. I love a good aromatherapy candle. And these things, unbelievable. Bergamot basil. What?
4: Nice.
0: There's stuff I've never, you've never smelled anything like it. Smells like freedom. Okay. You know, like Obama smelled like cookies and freedom.
4: Yeah.
0: I bet you there's one that smells like that.
4: I bet you
0: okay.
4: There is.
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0: you, Sam. That last car lick got that impacted wax out of my ear. Thank you. Okay, Friday's with Frangela. Hey, Frangela, you know, we discussed the magic of Sexy Liberal with John Fugelsang. Remember when Representative Nancy Pelosi did the show in San Francisco? What happened? Speaker Pelosi.
1: Yep.
0: Representative Michelle Lujan Griffin did the show in New Mexico. What happened? Lujan Griffin.
1: Yeah.
0: What? Right? Representative Adam Schiff did our last L.A. show. What happened?
2: Senator
0: Adam Schiff, who will join us again for Sexy Liberal L.A., the big show with Mark Hamill and Glenn Kirshner. Obviously, Frangela and John Fugelsang and Hal Sparks and everybody. The whole crew will be here opening up the show, sexyliberal.com. And some love for Angela V. Shelton. Dr. Paul says, Angela's right. The fight for justice, for all people's rights will never be over because we live in a world of duality where there's always light and the darkness. Still, the fight for the light is the only way to live because the love, that it's based on is the most powerful force in the universe. I was saying that last week for Angela. I think that's why Dolly's death and now Gloria Steinem's hit so hard, because we're living through such darkness. That these people of light, you know, people that have spread light in the universe are just so sorely needed right now, right?
3: Yeah, and we came so close. Like, it's hard. Like, I have these thoughts every day, at least once a day. I think about, what would we be doing now if Kamala had won?
2: Brunch.
3: What would I be doing today? What would I be worried about today? And the fact that we never talk about the fact that it was our 250th year. Because it just feels wrong.
0: Remember when we did Chicago Sexy Liberal, the DNC, with Governor Pritzker, and I thought he was so eloquent recently talking about the time and energy all these governors have to spend fighting their own government, fighting the horrible things the Trump administration does every day. I mean, you've said it before, we're really in a civil war.
3: Absolutely.
0: I mean, we are at war with our government. The states.
3: Absolutely.
0: We had Mayor Bass on. I mean, local and state has to fight the horrible things the Trump administration does every day. It's exhausting. Lawsuits and left and right and trying to do your own funding and do your own whatever. Food inspection. It's just, it really is. It's exhausting.
3: It would be one thing if they were just not doing their job or just not sending money, but they're actively fighting state and local governments and the voters there. The fact that Trump wants to get electric vehicles out of California. Like, you can't even let us just have our own thing.
0: Well,
3: you know,
0: that
3: they're tearing up bike paths.
0: That's a bedrock principle that the states, that the elections are the purview of the states. And this was the states' rights party for how long,
3: Thank you.
0: When they wanted to be racists and whatever else they wanted to do. And now it's like, oh, no, the federal government's going to run the elections, right?
3: Because it was never states' rights. It was white power. It was always white power. That's what they're in favor of. They talk about states' rights when it's convenient, but when it's not, no, then we definitely, because the issue is not that. The issue is white nationalism.
0: Yeah.
1: That's right.
0: Yeah. And also, I was saying, I feel like a lot of our, first of all, this is the worst crop of candidates I've ever seen on their side. And on our side, I think we really have some incredible candidates. I'm loving Abdul Al-Sayed. I thought, you know, this thing they're trying to do this time, Hassan Piker said that one thing that one time, and that every that's got to be hung on every Democrat. And it's meanwhile, Laura Loomer says, you know, calls every black woman in power a ghetto bitch every other day. And, like, does every Republican get asked about that?
1: Never.
3: This is where the media is complicit in trying to create a white ethno state.
1: That's right.
0: Right. So here is Abdul Al-Sayed answering that question.
4: What I'm saying is there are 3 million people who listen to Hassan.
5: Understood.
4: And I want to offer them a pathway into an electoral movement where, rather than sit outside of the electoral system, they see a pathway around the things that they agree with that he says, that I agree with, and a pathway that disavows the things that I disagree with.
0: Yeah. I mean, and also, I just think he is calling out the othering that they do every time. Here he is.
4: A couple days after I was nominated, he tweeted a picture of him and his wife and me and my wife, trying to draw attention to the idea that somehow my wife is less American than his wife, except for my wife was born here and his wife wasn't. So I'm just saying that at the end of the day, if you don't want to talk about my wife, maybe you should talk to your boss about how he brought spouses into it.
0: Yeah. I think we like fighters, we like plain spoken. I love he said, if you start a war with Canada, you're just a hole.
3: Yes!
1: Yeah.
3: It's insane!
0: Yeah.
3: Of all the things, I'm like, we are not, you've made Canadians mad. Yeah. I lived there. Do you know how hard it is to make these people mad at you?
0: Did you guys do Second City, Toronto?
3: I did.
0: Oh, okay. Wow. Yeah. No, I know, right? I mean, it's insane. I grew up on Lake Ontario. The whole thing is just, we're in an upside down
3: That's
0: world.
3: That's called Lake Epstein now.
2: Yes. Yeah. Or Lake Obama, just to piss off.
3: Lake Obama.
0: Or Lake Natalie. Yeah. Lake What's that crazy bitch up to lately? Have we heard anything more about Natalie?
2: She's like this.
3: I think she's trying to crawl now because maybe the cameras won't pick her up.
1: She's tall, though.
2: She is.
1: Is she?
2: She's tall.
0: Oh,
2: she's
0: okay.
3: Well, yeah. I mean, to you, Frances, I'm sure.
0: Oh, well,
2: that's
0: Frances.
2: Also true.
0: It's a little itty bitty Frances joke. Do you sit on a, well, I guess we don't have phone books anymore, but do you sit on something to drive, or?
3: Yep.
1: I'll put him in right now.
0: Oh, you got a little baby seat. You got a little chest seat.
3: I'll put that right now. You didn't know that was going to be true, did you?
0: Sam Frangelo used to show up, and I knew, because Frances always drove, you just saw hands. It was okay. just little hands.
1: I used to sit on a telephone book when I first started driving.
0: Yeah.
1: Two, in fact.
2: And did you wear a lot of platform shoes, just to make
1: sure? A lot.
2: Yeah.
1: I was the queen of platform shoes.
2: Atta girl.
0: They're the queens of everything. YouTube, follow, watch them. Final word, idiot of the week. Do it all. We love you, Frangela. Happy Labor Day, everybody.
1: Love you.
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7: NBC News Radio, I'm Jim Forbes. A federal judge is blocking another attempt by the Trump administration to restrict mail-in voting. A Boston judge ruled Friday that the administration's planned restrictions on mail-in voting are likely illegal and shouldn't be implemented before the midterm elections. The judge had already issued a temporary ruling blocking the U.S. Postal Service from moving forward with the new rules, and the Trump administration appealed that block to the Supreme Court. Friday's order extends that ruling indefinitely. The U.S. Supreme Court is siding with the Republican Party in an argument over TV advertising rates ahead of the November elections. Federal law requires broadcast stations to offer political candidates their lowest available rate in the 60 days before a general election. The National Republican Congressional Committee and the National Republican Senatorial Committee have been asking for the same discount, but were blocked by an appeals court. On Friday, the Supreme Court blocked the lower court ruling. Justice Ketanji Brown Jackson was the sole dissenter. Regal Theaters in California will screen Dolly Parton movies to raise money for her foundation. After her death, Dina Kodiak explains.
8: The event began in Tennessee and will now expand to over 200 Regal theaters nationwide, featuring Steel Magnolias and The Best Little Whorehouse in Texas. The movie screenings will run through September 9th. 36 California theaters, including several in Northern California, will participate. All proceeds go to Dolly Parton's Imagination Library. Tickets are $9.25, referencing her hit, 9 to 5. I'm Dina Kodiak.
7: And President Trump is calling the war in Iran, quote, small potatoes. Trump agreed with Vice President Vance and said, quote, it's a military conflict. I'm Jim Forbes.
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12: The media has been manipulated with propaganda and fear. 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
14: This is a WCPT Veteran Minute. During the Civil War, 11% of the Confederate Army was made up of enslaved men forced to join. One of these men was Robert Smalls. Smalls was a deckhand on the Confederate supply ship known as the Planter. During his time, Smalls learned as much as he could about navigating the ship so he and others could escape, and on May 13th of 1862, while officers were sleeping, Smalls, along with 16 others, took the Planter out of the Charleston Harbor, navigating through all five checkpoints while heading to open waters looking for the Union blockade. Smalls raised a white flag of surrender, letting Union soldiers board the ship, giving them guns, ammo, and documents about planned Confederate attacks. Being a wealth of information, Smalls was given the role of the Union Navy captain. Stories like Smalls are one of the many factors convincing President Lincoln to allow free African Americans to serve in the Union Army. This has been a WCPT Veteran Minute.
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19: Hey, happy Friday, TGIF, Shabbat Shalom, Jumma Mubarak, whatever it is for you. It's the end of the week here, our last day of the week, and the beginning of the weekend. Anything goes weekend. Lots to talk about today. Don't put the Let me start over again. Put the CEOs in handcuffs. Trump is arresting the wrong people. We'll talk about that in just a moment. Also, don't let the word socialism scare you. Progressives just want a country that works for everyone. We'll talk about that. And the FDA has approved that COVID vaccine that I was ranting about a couple of days ago. problem is that because Bob Kennedy tried to pack the vaccine advisory board with right-wing anti-vaccine cranks, and there's a good chance your insurance company won't pay for it. And there is no guidance as to who can get it and under what circumstances. So it's getting weird. I'll give you the details on that in a few minutes. In our second hour, Alex Lawson is going to drop by, the president of Social Security Works. The Social Security Trust Fund is running out. Let's talk real solutions. Oh, and by the way, baby boomers didn't steal the money. And also in the second hour of our program, why is Whiskey Pete Hegseth building a Pentagon troll army? I thought having the government produce propaganda was against the law. And also, supersonic jets are almost here, 3.5 hours from New York to London. This is going to be interesting. In our third hour, are we all Jelly Roll today? I don't know if you caught Jelly Roll last night on Jimmy Kimmel's show, but it's on YouTube, the monologue. It's really worth watching. We'll talk about that. And also, is anybody else concerned that Trump is starting a crypto bank that is 49% owned by the Abu Dhabi Sheikh, known as the Spy Sheikh, who's in charge of their intelligence services? And this is a country with, you know, treaties with China. We'll get to that in the third hour. But my daily take today over at HartmanReport.com is titled, Put the CEOs in Handcuffs, Trump's ICE is Arresting the Wrong People. And there's a simple solution to our so-called illegal immigration problem. And Ronald Reagan came up with this solution. Now, I have a long history of not praising Ronald Reagan, but he was right about this. And I never thought I'd say those words. And Sean is looking shocked. I'll get to that in just a moment. But, you know, what's happening is that right now there's this growing movement in America to defund and shut down ICE and fire and prosecute their brutal and murderous thugs and close their concentration camps. Fox News found 59% of voters right across the political spectrum. It didn't pretty much matter by party, who say ICE is too aggressive. Nearly two-thirds of voters told Marist the agency has gone too far. And support for abolishing ICE has doubled since 2018. And, you know, most people in that movement, in that, you know, end ICE, defund ICE, shut down ICE, close the concentration camps, most people in that movement point to the brutality and the barbarity of their actions. But I would make the case that there's an even stronger argument for shutting down ICE, and that is that they're simply not needed. Now, follow along with me. This, you know, requires a little bit of thought, but it makes a whole lot of sense. And Mitt Romney and Ronald Reagan agree with me. Right now, we've got, like, farmers in Maine who are freaking out because they were just notified that ICE is flying drones over their fields looking for brown-skinned people. In Connecticut, these masked, bloodthirsty goons are dragging people off in front of their children at school bus stops. At least 25 people in a single day. But have you heard of even one rich white employer of undocumented people going to jail or being arrested by ICE or being thrown in those concentration camps? Even one. And yet, that's what the law authorizes. So why aren't they being arrested? Well, because this is not about stopping illegal immigration. The simple fact of the matter is that people come to this country, by and large, you know, some people come to this country actually fleeing horrors, right? And we have immigration laws and we have asylum laws that should protect them. Trump is refusing to enforce those laws. Miller and you know, these goons are refusing to enforce those laws. But they're there. But most people come here looking for economic opportunity. They're looking, you know, to make enough money to send back home or to just become a citizen and raise their families here in the land of promise, right? The American dream. So if you don't want people coming into this country, now, this whole argument, by the way, is predicated on kind of that assumption or a variation of it, which itself can be challenged. I think we do need immigration. And in fact, immigration has always been a positive thing for America. But, you know, you want rational immigration. You want controlled and regulated immigration. And so how do you do that? Well, it's very simple. You simply tell employers If you hire somebody who is here without documentation, you go to jail. It's just that simple. But the reality is that Stephen Miller and Donald Trump don't care. This is not about illegal immigration, you know, in their minds. What this is really all about is gleeful entertainment. They're just having great fun slapping around and killing black people and brown people. I mean, you want proof that they don't care? Trump hired undocumented workers repeatedly. He hired a bunch of Polish undocumented workers to work on Trump Tower, and then when they wanted to get paid, he phoned them in and had them deported back to Poland. He routinely hires, or has hired, as Fortune magazine noted, Fortune magazine said, quote, Trump himself has been accused of employing unauthorized workers at his hotels, his golf courses, and his other businesses. So how do you deal with this? Well, the rest of the world is far more rational about this. I have lived and worked in two different countries outside the United States. I lived in one of them. I worked in both of them, where I had to get a work permit and a visa in order to get a paycheck in those countries. Germany and Australia were the two countries. And my employers were the ones who were saying, you got to do this. It wasn't, you know, like the government of Australia or the government of Germany, you know, their police tracked me down or anything. It was the employers, the people, the speaking tour that I did in Australia and the year that I lived in Germany and worked for a nonprofit. My employers said to me, you have to fill out these forms and get this permit, because if you don't, I will be hit with a huge fine and I could go to jail. So, but, you know, Republicans love undocumented workers, actually, because they can't report wage theft. They can't complain about dangerous working conditions. They can't sign up for a union. They're easily abused and exploited. And generally, their labor is cheaper than citizens. But there's an amazing history here. Ronald Reagan, in 1986, prior to 1986, it wasn't illegal to hire people who were not here, who are here without documentation. But in 86, Reagan signed this law, Immigration Reform and Control Act of 86. And in his signing statement, he said, the employer sanctions program is the keystone and major element. It will remove the incentive for illegal immigration by eliminating the job opportunities which draw aliens here. This is the same thing that Mitt Romney ran on in 2012. He said, if we just threaten the employers, there won't be job opportunities. And if there's not job opportunities, then people won't come. And that's not what they're doing. I mean, you know, this is just so simple. It's so straightforward. We need to do two things. And as Adam Serwer pointed out in The Atlantic in 2018, the cruelty is the point. This is all about performance. All you have to do is look at the DHS press releases, the mug shots, and their montages, Trump's gleeful all-cap posts on his Nazi-infested social media site. And tragic. I mean, it's a show that's being put on for the racists among us. It's a show being put on for the white supremacists. That's what they're doing. They're not seriously trying to deal with immigration. They're trying to make America white again, basically. And tragically, the entire world is watching with horror. We need comprehensive immigration reform. And we need to start prosecuting employers. It's pretty straightforward stuff. Texas Democrat Veronica Escobar has this Dignity Act. Republican Senator James Lankford authored a piece of legislation that had bipartisan support. And Trump said that he wanted it killed when he was running for president in 2024 because he doesn't want to have a reasonable and rational immigration system. He wanted to be able to go after black and brown people just so he could get the racist vote, which is what he's doing. So it's time to end ICE and go back to sanity and do what Mitt Romney and Ronald Reagan have been begging us to do forever. And Reagan actually was enforcing that law, by the way, throughout the 80s. It collapsed. We stopped enforcing that law in the middle of the George Herbert Walker Bush administration when the big ag people started coming in and saying, no, wait a minute. We need cheap labor. We'll be right back.
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0: There you go. 24 minutes past the hour. Don't let the word socialism scare you. This is a great piece by Chuck Collins. Chuck Collins has been on this program a number of times, a very wealthy guy who has been preaching, you know, it's time to tax the rich for a long, long time. And he says this debate over capitalism versus socialism is like a caricature of Monopoly Man versus Karl Marx, you know, or the Marx monster. He says across the planet, there are countless flavors of capitalism. They've got it in China now, or socialism. You know, it's, well, you know, our police departments, our fire departments are socialist. Our entire military healthcare system is socialist. It's like England. You know, it's actually owned by the government. The doctors work for the government. That's pure socialism. You know, Fox News existed in the 1950s, he writes. They would have been accusing Dwight Eisenhower of being a socialist because he maintained a 90% top income tax rate on the rich throughout his entire 8 years. The Republican president, Dwight Eisenhower, 90% top income tax rate on the rich, 50% top income tax rate on corporations. And what did it do? It built the damn middle class. I mean, it's just that straightforward. And Dwight Eisenhower, during Dwight Eisenhower's presidency, that was when my mom went to college at Michigan State University and paid her way through a four-year degree, graduated magna cum laude, by propping airplanes in the local airport and being a lifeguard up in Charlevoix. And then there's just a summer job, you know, a summer kind of minimum wage job you could put yourself through college during Dwight Eisenhower's presidency. And he built houses like crazy. He sent millions of young men to college for free. In fact, we paid, my dad and Louise's dad, my wife's dad, both went to college on the GI Bill. And what we found was that we made $7, our nation made $7 in additional tax revenue over the course of the lifetime of the people who went through the GI Bill. For every $1 it cost us, it was a massive investment. This is why every other democracy in the world has free college or very, very cheap college. And in many cases, like in Denmark or in Germany, they'll pay you to go to college. And these countries have higher rates of social mobility. They, you know, it's easier to get into the middle class or get from the middle class to the upper middle class. They have strong, Sweden, you know, one of the more socialist countries in the world. People say, oh, it's getting more conservative. Yeah, right. Look at the actual policies. They have a higher rate of entrepreneurship than the United States. Why? Because they don't allow monopolies. Used to be, you know, when Reagan was elected, your local mall and your local downtown Main Street were pretty much all locally owned businesses, family owned businesses. Today, they're all gone. It's nothing but big chains. Why? Because Reagan in 1983 ordered the Department of Justice to stop enforcing the antitrust laws. And nobody has put them back into place other than Joe Biden since then. And Trump just reversed everything Biden did. It's crazy. We need socialism.
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1: I'm Dr. Anthony Lizowitz, and this is Climate Connections. When hurricanes or other disasters hit, children are vulnerable, but they are not just passive victims. Many step up to help themselves and their communities. Lori Peake of the University of Colorado Boulder studies the impact of disasters on kids. She says when families were in shelters during Hurricane Katrina,
2: the older kids, they sometimes set up like sports activities, coloring. They even babysat for moms who were having to stand in lines to get the aid.
1: After the storm, many helped gut damaged homes, and some teens got jobs to support their family's recovery financially. And children outside the disaster zone, who learned about it through social media or on the news, were also inspired to help. Many raised money to donate to relief efforts.
2: They collected supplies that they donated. They put together backpacks that were full of school supplies and books. They went down on mission trips through their church or school trips where they went down to muck out houses and to literally help with the physical recovery.
1: Peake says getting involved in age-appropriate ways can help kids process the disaster they experienced or witnessed, and it shows them the power they have to make a difference. Climate Connections is produced by the Yale Center for Environmental Communication. To learn more about climate change, visit climateconnections.org.
3: This is Richard Chu with Something to Chew On. GOP, MAGA, and right-wing apologists, it's time for you to acknowledge that you've been and are continuing to be played and duped by Donald Trump. 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

0: lie. It's because he is flat out incompetent. This latest controversy over Air Force One and the catering container shows his craven incompetence and also that of his cabinet. 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And maybe it's just time that you leave Donald Trump in the political desert like he left you in Turkey.
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2: Your child is sick. And with those four words, the innocence and joy of childhood disappears. But Starlight has taught us four other words that make all the difference. The power of play. Healing begins with happiness. 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
5: 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Welcome back, 35 minutes past the hour. I mentioned earlier this week that the FDA had not approved the new 2026-27 COVID vaccine, the one that is out there. If you have gotten a vaccine, we had a caller yesterday who got a vaccine, got a shot, a COVID shot yesterday or the day before at their local pharmacy. And you know, it was last year's vaccine, which is the 25-26 vaccine. So somebody tells you, yes, I've got the 26 vaccine. Ask them, is that the 25-26 vaccine? Because they do it, you know, kind of across the winter, right? Is that the 2025-26 vaccine, or is it the 26-27 vaccine? Because the 26-27 vaccine is the one that they developed way back in March. And Bob Kennedy and his friends finally got around to approving it yesterday. The problem that we have is that the previous vaccines were only approved, fully approved, for people over 65 or people with underlying conditions. This was a change from the old anybody can get the vaccine. But now we have no idea who this vaccine is approved for, because the CDC advisory panel that makes those recommendations has been basically shut down. because Bob tried to pack

0: with anti-vax quacks, and a federal judge stopped him. So not only are there no specific recommendations for this vaccine, it's just complete confusion, but also because the panel has not recommended it, your insurance company doesn't have to pay for it. So it's going to depend on your insurance company. Some insurance companies are saying, yeah, we'll pay for the vaccine because that's, you know, it's cheaper than paying for a hospital visit. Other insurance companies are saying, we're not going to pay for the vaccine because the government says, you know, it doesn't say we have to. So you might want to check before you get your shot. But the bottom line is that the manufacturers who have been sitting on this stuff for months, I mean, they've been selling and shipping it to other countries, you know, since the early summer. They're saying that this week and next week they're going to be shipping to pharmacies, and so it should be available next week. So, you know, kind of mixed news, but generally speaking, good news. And this is the new mRNA vaccine. So what's on your mind today? Anything Goes Weekend here. Mark Taylor Canfield in Seattle. Hey, Mark, what's on your mind today?
1: Hey, Tom, it's good to talk to you. At our nonprofit news organization, Democracy Watch News, that's democracywatchnews.org, and at my YouTube channel, we're following a recall effort here in Seattle against our Democratic Socialist Mayor, Katie Wilson.
0: You're kidding.
1: Two members of the community have started the process. She hasn't even been in office for a year yet, citing her firing of Police Chief Sean Barnes after a shooting incident at the Bite of Seattle Food and Music Festival. And Tom, unfortunately, I was a witness to that shooting where three people were killed. Yikes. And it was a tragic incident. But Wilson and the police department were criticized for waiting 5 hours before conducting an official press briefing. Meanwhile, the chief of police was out of town at a conference. Although Bob Barnes and Pramila Jayapal, Congresswoman Jayapal, showed up, the police chief was out of town. Actually, they're also citing Wilson's decision to shut off some of the CCD security cameras in part of the city near Pioneer Square. But she was actually praised by some privacy groups on that move. But the Seattle Police Department and the Downtown Seattle Association want them turned back on.
0: Right-wingers going after her.
1: Yeah, here's the deal. A King County Superior Court is scheduled to decide if the recall can go forward on August 31st. And local media, including Sinclair Broadcasting, has been citing a poll commissioned by the Chamber of Commerce, which purportedly shows a loss of support for Wilson, but progressives still support her by 72%. Yeah. And by the way, Tom, the poll shows that only 10% of respondents self-identified as Republicans in Seattle. Yeah. And that poll was conducted by the Fulcrum Strategy Group. So, yeah, the right-wingers are against her, and they were from the beginning. They do not want a Democratic Socialist mayor, and they're going to go after her any way they can. But I don't think it's going to go forward. I think the judge is going to decide that she hasn't violated any laws or any administrative policies, and so I think it's going to be dropped.
0: Well, thanks for the report, Mark. I was very pleased to meet her. You know, I gave a speech in Seattle right after she was elected. She hadn't been inaugurated yet, or whatever the word is, sworn in yet. And, you know, she and I were on stage together talking for a while after my speech. It was great meeting her. I was very impressed by her.
1: Yes, I've known her for years, and she's been very supportive of press freedom, which is one of my main issues. So I really appreciated that. By the way, Tom, she was sworn in by the transit fairy, this elderly lady that dresses up as a fairy and hangs out at all the bus stops and cleans them up for people and promotes transit in Seattle.
0: Sweet.
1: Yeah, Katie was the co-founder of the Transit Writers Union here in Seattle. So she has a long history with supporting mass transit as well.
0: Yeah. She just struck me as a really, really smart, really competent person. So, Mark, thanks. Thanks a lot for the report. Great to hear from you. Joe in Oklahoma City. Hey, Joe, what's on your mind today?
2: Hey, Tom. Fantastic show. I love listening to your callers because that just makes my mind go. I've got to look that up and get further into it. I did want to remind everybody listening that the countries that are literally, as we speak, lining the Trump family pockets through crypto and trade agreements and franchises and, you know, where they're building their hotels overseas, all of those countries practice Sharia law. You know, that's one of the things the GOP runs around. Sharia law, we got to pass laws so we don't have Sharia law take over when basically, 1% of the population is Muslim. About half of them practice Sharia law in the home. This is just another one of those bait and switch the Republican Party does on their voters who don't pay attention,
0: yeah,
2: that someday we're going to be under Sharia law. It's completely ridiculous. But Trump takes their money day in and day out. The other thing I did want to make a mention of, kind of to put a kind of a line in the sand, if you will. The far right, they think women should be property again.
0: So yeah, some of them are just coming right out and saying it. I mean, there was one of the billionaires maybe 2 months ago came out and said that women shouldn't be allowed to vote. I forget which one it was.
2: Absolutely. Yeah, they've been saying that for a while. Yeah. And then on the other side, on the far left, they want us to spend money at home, not on lies to war that end up bombing children. And they want a Jesus-style health care system.
0: Yes.
2: But, Tom, I want you to talk
0: the so-called far left.
2: I want you to talk for a moment about one part of the data center story that's not being told. Now, mm-hmm. by the way, all these funny little names they're putting all these data centers under, they're calling it the pumpkin, they're calling it the cloverleaf. These are all hidden LLC corporations that are actually seven companies. And they found this out because when they register their gas generators, they have to put it in their actual name. Hmm. So while we have like 4,700 data centers now, a vast majority of them are Oracle, another Epstein person,
0: right.
2: Google, XAI, Meta, Amazon, who just laid off 16,000 people so AI could do their job,
0: yeah.
2: Microsoft, and QTS. So it's just a handful with all these fancy names like Hey Patch. Well, it must be good. It's
0: yeah.
2: Hey.
0: Yeah.
2: But actually, it's just an LLC because they don't want you to know that it's Amazon
0: yeah.
2: or Google.
0: Yeah, it's like blue washing. It's like, you know, pretending, oh, yes. it's yeah, we're with you. Yeah, no. Excellent point, Joe. Thank you.
2: Yeah.
0: Well said. Thank you. Jerry in Venice, California. Hey, Jerry, what's up?
3: Yeah, I wanted to speak to this impeachment again.
0: Mm-hmm.
3: Like an
0: impeachment of who?
3: Surprise of Trump and Vance together.
0: Okay.
3: Just, the Constitution doesn't say anything about it. You can't do them together.
0: True.
3: But Massey in the House of Representatives as the leader of the House, he becomes president, and then we have somebody to run against. And if you want to wait until the Democrats and AIPAC get in charge of the Democratic Party, God bless us.
0: Yeah, well, I can tell you, Jerry, AIPAC's influence over the Democratic Party is really waning fast. Democrats are starting to run from AIPAC. Democrats who have been taking AIPAC money for years and years are starting to run from AIPAC. Over 70% of Democrats now want us to cut off funding to Israel. People are just horrified by this genocide in Gaza. I mean, it's absolutely disgusting. And you know, and now they're going after other countries as well. They're going after Lebanon. So, Jerry, I got to run, but thanks for the call. Spot on. 45 minutes past the hour. I'll be back with more of your calls in just a minute. It's the Tom Hartman Program, Defending America from the Weapons of Mass Deception. We'll be right back.
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0: So what do you think of Lake America? This is so pathetic. Oh, they're going to name it. Well, we'll get into that in a bit. So hang on.

0: The morbidly rich who bought our government are counting on you to sit this thing out. Don't give them the satisfaction. The Harbin Report is free to join, and it's where our community goes to see what they're really doing. Every day, I connect the dots that they don't want connected. From the Powell memo to Citizens United to the checkpoints and surveillance machinery that's going up right now. But this isn't a lecture. It's a fight. And you're not in it alone. Thousands of us are already here, reading, arguing, organizing, and fighting like our children's future depends on it. Because it does. We refuse to be spectators while democracy gets sold off piece by piece. Free means free. HartmanReport.com. No paywall, no catch. Come stand with us and let's take this country back together. That's Hartman Report. Hartman with two N's at the end. 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Check it out.
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4: This is a WCPT Veteran Minute. After working several odd jobs in New York City, Henry Johnson found his way into the National Guard during World War I. Johnson was assigned to the 369th Infantry Regiment, but the all-black unit was better known as the Harlem Hellfighters. The Hellfighters' first task was assisting the French 4th Army. On May 15, 1918, Hellfighter Johnson noticed Germans attempting to break in. Johnson retreated to get backup from the French troops, noticing German soldiers were attempting to kidnap another Hellfighter. Despite standing at only 5'4", Johnson sprung into action. With only 3 bullets and a bolo knife, Johnson was able to kill 4 enemy soldiers and wounded 21 others, causing them to retreat, saving himself and his men. However, Johnson received a total of 21 injuries all over his body, including his left foot being shattered. Johnson was discharged, and his papers did not show his heroism or his injury, leaving him unable to receive any disability compensation, leaving Johnson penniless at the time of his death at age 36. Johnson's heroism went unnoticed for decades until President Barack Obama awarded him the Medal of Honor in 2015.
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0: Hey, thanks so much for sharing our program and for reaching out to our stations and sponsors and letting them know that you're listening. It really means a lot to us. And welcome back. 10 minutes before the hour, picking up your calls. Alfredo in Mountain View, California. Hey, Alfredo, what's on your mind today?
8: Hey, hi, Tom. I apologize. I'm going to change my question.
0: Feel free.
8: If you don't mind.
0: It's no problem.
8: Yeah. Last night, my understanding is that a federal judge had a temporary injunction, a rule against this Trump executive order about the U.S. Postal Service.
0: That's correct. It's the same judge, in fact. Judge Talia, I think, or Talwia.
9: Yes.
8: Yeah. Could you elaborate on that and educate your listeners about this? I appreciate it. Thank you, Tom.
9: Sure. Well, what happened, Alfredo, is the judge just reaffirmed what she had said before, which is that, this is basically unconstitutional. This is not what the law says, that the president can impose his will on voting and that the post office can be involved in the voting process. Now, if they do pull this off, and if they do get the post office in the middle of all this, then, to get your ballot into the state, you have, in most states, you have drop boxes. The problem is getting the ballot from the state to you if your mailman or woman refuses to deliver it to you. So, but let's all be very clear. What Trump is trying to do here is just prevent a lot of people from voting, particularly in blue cities. That's the bottom line. And, and it's unconstitutional, illegal, and it's the kind of thing that Vladimir Putin does. In fact, Putin probably was the guy who told him how to do it. Mark in South Bend, Indiana. Hey, Mark, what's on your mind today?
10: Hey, Tom, how you doing? Friend of mine was listening to yesterday's show. You had a guest, I think, to come on in the third hour to talk about the amount of wealth the billionaires don't pay in taxes and the cap on Social Security and that. And what was the gentleman's name again?
9: I think that was me.
10: Oh, okay.
9: Ranting about it.
10: Well, I want to add my 2 cents to it.
9: Okay.
10: Let's say
9: Alex Lawson, by the way, will be with us in about 10 minutes. Or 15 minutes, and he's the president of Social Security Works, and that's his position, too. But back to you, Mark.
10: Okay. The Democrats and progressives get hold of the Congress and Senate, and even after a change of administration after 2 years, and let's say the Democrats are teetering on 60 seats, and they have about a majority of 60 members in the House, and they come up with extending the cap on Social Security from like $175,000 to $10 million, which would make it more.
9: How about
10: Social
9: just
10: Security.
9: Infinite?
10: Right.
9: I mean, why shouldn't Jeff Bezos pay too?
10: Right. Now, the thing of it is, Tom, they're going to want to trade. They're going to want to say, okay, if you take off the cap Social Security and you want to make it permanent and Social Security good for life, we want the marginal tax reduced from 37 to 33%.
9: Oh, that's nonsense.
10: If they come back with something like that.
9: The marginal tax rate should be over 50%, like it is in most other democracies. The top rate, the rate for the morbidly rich.
10: And I agree with that, Tom, and we are a socialistic democratic society, whether...
9: this is Eisenhowerism, Mark. I mean, Dwight Eisenhower had a 90% top income tax rate for the morbidly rich and a 50% rate for corporations, and he embraced it, and he was a Republican. And that's what built the middle class. When Reagan dropped our top income tax rate from 74%, LBJ dropped it down to 74%. When Reagan dropped it from 74% down to 25% for 1 year and then up to 28%, that's when we saw the beginning of the destruction of the American middle class. So I'm with you. Thank you, Mark. Thanks for the call. Lynn in Los Angeles. Hey, Lynn, thanks for listening to KPFK. What's up?
11: Hi, I have a little tip on pronunciation. As a former ESL teacher, I've taught languages and learned languages. So, for example, when I was studying Spanish, there's an expression for you, and it's spelled P-A-R-A-T-I, and so most English speakers will say para-ti. My Spanish teacher said, wait a minute, go in the kitchen, put on some water, and make a pot of tea. I go, pot of tea. When I started saying that, then I knew the pronunciation correctly in Spanish, pot of tea. And then in my class recently, I've taught some students from Ukraine. Uh-huh. And I asked them, what is the pronunciation of the capital of your country? And they told me, and I learned an English equivalent. So if you know Stevie Wonder, the songs in the key of life, say it to yourself, songs in the key of life, then take off songs in the key of Kiev. Kiev is how English, you should pronounce the capital of Ukraine. It's not Kiev, it's not Kiev like the Russians. And then the third one that people mispronounce all the time is when they say nuclear, not correct. So if you, it's cloudy today but tomorrow it's going to be a nuclear day. Just say nuclear and you will pronounce nuclear correctly. That's it.
9: Well, thank you, Lynn, for our vocabulary enhancing today. Yes. I appreciate it. That's great. Thank you. Scott in Portland, Oregon. Hey, Scott, what's on your mind today?
12: Hey, Tom. I've got another little wordplay thing. I like using the phrase, every accusation is a confession. And
9: certainly true for Trump.
12: Oh, yeah. And it's, and most of the Republican Party. Mm-hmm. I thought, is there a kind of a condensed way? So I just mashed up the two words and came up with accusation.
9: Accusation.
12: Oh, that's kind of fun. So you can use it sort of as a noun. Say, oh, yeah, he's the king of accusation.
9: Yeah.
12: But I thought, oh, I was kind of proud of myself. And I Googled it, and it is actually a thing. It is actually.
9: Really? Somebody got there ahead of you, huh?
12: I guess so, but yeah. It was, thought I'd pass that on because it's kind of fun.
9: Yeah, so when Trump says, those liberals want to tear down America, well, he's actually tearing down America. It's a confession. He's
12: exactly, you know, yeah.
9: He's
12: yeah,
9: destroying
12: yeah,
9: our middle yeah. class. He's destroying our reputation yeah. around the world. He's destroying our buildings and our monuments. It's slapping his name yeah. and putting gold paint on everything. It's crazy.
12: Or Scott, even the weaponization of the DOJ kind of thing. Yeah, another accusation.
9: There you go. Accusation. I love it. Scott, thank you. Brilliant. Thank you. It's, we're hitting the top of the hour here. On the other side of the break, the president of SocialSecurityWorks.org is going to drop by, Alex Lawson. So stick around. It's going to get interesting. We'll be right back.

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6: NBC News Radio, I'm Jim Forbes. Gas prices are at record highs for this time of the year as Labor Day travelers take to the roads. The national average is just over $4.14 a gallon, according to AAA. Last week, gas prices across the U.S. were right around $4.08 on average. California drivers are paying the highest in the country at an average of $5.80 a gallon. Diesel's average price is also at an all-time high. AAA reports a gallon of diesel is up about $5.85 as of Friday morning. That's a 58% cost increase from a year ago and a nearly 9% increase from last month. This as the war in Iran puts more tension on the global energy supply. High diesel prices are also likely to push prices of everyday goods up since commercial delivery trucks commonly use diesel. A mistrial has formally been declared in the Lindsey Clancy murder trial in Massachusetts. Lisa Carton has this story.
7: Defense attorney Kevin Reddington expressed confidence about winning the case should it head to a retrial.
8: If I was Tim Cruz, I would probably say I don't think I want to do a retrial because he's going to lose.
7: It comes after the defense appealed the mistrial decision to a higher court and was denied. The jury Friday told the judge once again they were deadlocked, prompting the judge to declare the mistrial before giving the defense an honor to appeal it. Clancy admitted killing her three children in 2023, but pleaded not guilty by reason of insanity. She claimed she suffered from postpartum psychosis, but prosecutors argued the killings were premeditated. A status hearing is now set for September 29th. I'm Lisa Carton.
6: And Hurricane Lowell has intensified into a Category 5 hurricane. At last check, the hurricane was about 600 miles southwest of Hawaii with maximum sustained winds of 160 miles per hour. I'm Jim Forbes.
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9: We've got you covered. 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
16: She is Brooke Fletcher, everyone. White Sox field reporter. First woman to be the White Sox TV game analysis. Brooke, what do you hope to see in the success of the next generation of women trying to break into the sports industry right now?
17: I just hope that women feel confident in just speaking up for themselves. We've done a really good job of just establishing our credibility in this industry. And then it's like, hey, it's not just a woman, you know, on the sidelines. It's like, oh, no, that's Brooke on the sidelines. She's actually like really good at her job, or that's so-and-so really good at her job. I want women to feel empowered to be able to speak up for themselves. You're not being difficult. You're being confident in who you are and what you bring to the table. That's always my advice to women getting in this industry, is like, hey, don't be afraid of who you are. Like, you have a lot, you worked your butt off to get here, and stand up for yourself. So I hope women, that next generation, can learn that early, and just they'll benefit from that along throughout their career.
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19: Hey, welcome to the second hour of our program. On the line with us, our good friend Alex Lawson, the Executive Director of SocialSecurityWorks.org and StrengthenSocialSecurity.org, ALaw 202 or SocialSecurityWorks.org over on Blue Sky. Alex, welcome back to the program. It's always so nice having you with us.
20: Always my pleasure to be here, Tom.
19: Back at you. The Social Security Trust Fund is running out, and you've got Republicans out there saying, well, you know, this is a great time to cut Social Security benefits or raise the retirement age. There was some guy who was publishing this right-wing thing about baby boomers are collecting 265% of what they paid into Social Security, and millennials are paying the... You know, it's like they're pointing the finger at old people. What's the real situation here, and why isn't this a campaign issue already?
20: So I think it is a campaign issue. I think that what's happened is because of the Doge and Trump attacks on the Social Security Administration, hollowing out the agency, closing offices, creating ghost offices, that's just a little bit closer to people. So when Social Security is brought up as a campaign issue, it's primarily focused there right now. But as people understand how important the issue is, which sometimes like the ghost offices and closed offices are the first step. But then they learn that, you know, if Congress does nothing in 2032, there's going to be a 20% benefit cut for everybody now and in the future, right? A 20% benefit cut for everybody. Just absolutely catastrophic, devastating. People will lose their homes. People will go hungry. I mean, you can't, the economic effects of that would be just unimaginable. So that is not in the distant future. That's in the next presidential administration.
0: Yeah.
20: And again, the problem is a 20% benefit cut. So as you point out, you got all these Republicans and then Democrats who go along with them, unfortunately. They're like, hey, we've got this looming 20% benefit cut. So hear me out. What if we cut benefits now by 20%? right. And you and I have seen this forever now. Yeah. You know, I've been doing this for 16 years and I'm like, how stupid do you think we are? That's not a solution. That's the problem sooner. So we have to reject that. And then when you dig deeper, Tom, which is what you're asking, the problem isn't boomers. The problem isn't immigrants. The problem isn't anything that these right wingers are pointing at. And that's not me saying that. That's the Social Security actuary saying that. There's one cause of the trust fund emptying 30 years sooner than it should. And it's billionaires. It's that billionaires do not pay in on all of their income. There's a cap. You only pay in on the first $184,500 of income. After that, you don't pay in a nickel more. So the more money you make, the less you pay as a percentage into Social Security. That's the problem. So you say, if we don't do anything, there's going to be a 20% benefit cut in 2032. But if we get the billionaires to pay the same rate in, no benefit cut. And in fact, we can expand benefits for everyone. And when you tell people the truth like that, it's not a Democratic issue, independent Republicans, even self-identified libertarians are like, well, obviously, just have everyone pay the same rate into the system and prevent the benefit cuts. People have earned these benefits. If you cut their benefits, you're stealing from them, right? You're stealing from them. It's our money. So that's what's going on right now, Tom. And I think that as we get closer to the election, the midterms, this is what always happens. As you get closer to the election date, you're going to see more and more campaigns and candidates talking about Social Security.
21: I think it's worth pointing out, Alex, that one of the things that Republicans have been promoting for years and years is the so-called flat tax, that everyone should pay a little bit of income tax and everybody should pay the same rate. And this is really just a scam. This is so that the rich people who are paying 37% right now and the poor people who are paying nothing, that'll be changed to everybody paying 20%, including, you know, the guy working at McDonald's and, you know, Elon Musk, and around income taxes. But this is their thing, right? Republicans, flat tax, flat tax, flat tax. I mean, they've been doing this mantra since the 70s. And the Social Security tax is a flat tax, except that it's got this cap. It's not even, you know, I mean, please speak to that. I'm starting to sputter here.
20: One of the greatest policy, creations of our time is progressive taxation, right? Which it just makes sense to people. The more money you make, the more you pay in. The problem with Social Security, and, you know, Social Security works. It's an amazing program, but it's not perfect, and you have to make things better as you go along. One of the things that we should see is that the revenue on Social Security is not only not progressive, it's regressive, meaning the more you make, the less you pay in as a percentage. And so this is the one case, Tom, where I think you would see progressives. We're not saying that Elon Musk should pay more into Social Security. We're saying that he should just pay the same rate as a minimum wage worker.
21: We should call it a flat tax.
20: Call it a flat tax, right? Like, take their lingo and put it into Social Security, because right. It's true. But the beauty of Social Security is on the benefit side, which is, I don't want to get too deep into the weeds, but it's called the replacement rate. Mm. And you replace more of the dollars that are paid in as premiums at the lower end, so for those minimum wage workers, than at the higher end. And because of that, you have this incredible engine against inequality, even with the regressive revenue model. But the benefit formula is so progressive that it is a break on income and wealth inequality. That was part of the reason for creating it in the midst of the Great Depression, was not just to solve the acute problem of, you know, one in two seniors at the time living in poverty, 50%. But it was to prevent another Great Depression from happening by preventing the billionaires from taking everything and leaving everyone else to fight for scraps that fall from their table. Now, Social Security doesn't do it alone. The New Deal was bigger, but they all had this same vision, right? Collectively bargaining and forming a union. That's workers being able to put a brake on the billionaires taking everything. Unemployment insurance, right? Saying if a worker loses their job through no fault of their own, their wages are going to be protected so that billionaires can't take everything and leave everyone else scrambling. Social Security is part of that. And that's why the billionaires hate it. That's why they're trying to destroy it by hollowing out the administration, closing offices, and by trying to lie and convince people to cut their own benefits. And they say this, they've said this, Tom, the goal of these billionaires is to convince you that you're going to get nothing so that you will accept less than you're owed. They know that the only way they're going to cut our benefits is if we sign off on that. Mm-hmm. And that's why it's so important to get the truth of what the battle actually is out there.
19: Yeah. The other thing that I'd like you to speak to, and we talked about this last time you and I talked, Alex, but I think it's so important. It needs to be emphasized, particularly for our younger listeners. I mean, there's people listening to this program right now in their 20s, 30s, 40s who are saying, I don't even care about Social Security. I may not live that long, or if I do, God only knows what the situation is going to be like. But they actually have Social Security insurance also, and it's insurance that if you were to go out in the marketplace and say, I'd like to buy, you know, call your insurance broker, I'd like to buy a policy that says that if I get in a car accident and I'm disabled for the rest of my life, that your insurance company will pay for my rent and pay for my medical services and keep me alive for the rest of my life, they would quote you a price that there's no way you could afford it. But everybody actually in America, all the young people in America, whether you're 5 years old or 50 years old, has that in Social Security. Can you speak to that?
20: Yeah, I think it's an overlooked part of Social Security, and it's because it functions so well that people actually don't even know the extent to which they're protected by it. So most people think of just the retirement portion, which, by the way, you couldn't find just that piece on the private market, an inflation protected annuity. No way. But it's not just that. We also have $1 million in life, and this is estimates, $1 million in life and $1 million in long-term disability insurance, which for the vast majority of Americans is their largest asset that they already have. They just don't know about it. And that's through the disability insurance and the survivor's benefit in Social Security. So everybody is covered by Social Security. It is truly a universal system. That's why it works so well. And then, Tom, I do want to point out, young people love the program, so I don't worry about them that, you know, as much as some people fomenting generational warfare. That's what they always do. But young people love Social Security because they know it. It's just there. But also, the thing that young people don't know as much is that they're going to need Social Security more than anyone else. And the cuts are bigger for them. The younger you are, in almost every proposal that the Republicans put out, the younger you are, the bigger the benefit cuts are. So what they are saying is they try to buy off current beneficiaries. They're like, don't worry, we're not going to come after you that much. We're just going to steal your children's and your grandchildren's future.
0: Right.
20: And it shows how out of touch they are, because current beneficiaries or seniors right now are the ones who are fighting hardest, not just for their own benefits, but for their children and their grandchildren.
21: And also, it also means that your kids don't have to care for you.
20: Very true.
21: And so, I mean, you're absolutely right. And this is it's just nuts that what astonishes me, Alex, is that this is getting so little publicity that it's not being talked about more, you know, across the political spectrum. But thank you for the great work that you're doing. People can go over to socialsecurityworks.org, and it does work, socialsecurityworks.org, and learn all about it. Alex Lawson, the executive director of Social Security Works. Thanks again, Alex.
20: Thanks, Tom.
21: Great seeing you. It is 18 minutes past the hour. I'll be back with more of the news of the day and your calls in just a moment. Why is Whiskey Pete building a Pentagon troll army? And is that even legal? And, whoa, a supersonic jetliner coming? Stick around. We'll be right back.
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21: It's talk media for the rest of us. We'll be right back with you.

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1: What happens if they win? 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

0: 24 minutes past the hour. So turns out that there's this social media Doge booster, somebody who's a big fan of Elon Musk, named online with the name Data Republican. It's actually a mom from Utah. Her name is Jessica Pounds. And she's been out there, you know, pushing all kinds of memes that are like pro-Hegseth, pro-Pentagon, pro-war, pro-Trump. And now we learn that she actually works for the Pentagon, for Pete Hegseth. And she got outed over on X, which is absolutely fascinating. This secret work for the Pentagon calls into question the motivation of some of her posts. She posted, for example, an attack on Dan Driscoll. Dan Driscoll is the chief of staff of the Army, or the Army secretary. And Hegseth hates him. In fact, he might have been replaced by now. I could be wrong on that. But anyhow, she attacked him. Is she doing this because Pete Hegseth asked her to? You know, this is weird. I mean, in the Soviet Union, the government did propaganda to its own people. We've done propaganda. We used to do propaganda to other people, right? You know, Radio Free America, The Voice of America, stuff like that. You know, Trump has killed most of those programs or put crazies in charge of them, turned them into right-wing outlets. But we used to do, you know, pro-democracy propaganda, but we didn't do it against ourselves. I mean, the closest we came to that was during World War II when the Department of Defense was doing these films about what fascism is. And some of those are really extraordinary. You can find them, you know, they live on YouTube, and they're just remarkable. But, and in fact, we played some of them on this program over the years. But Hegseth, on the one hand, has, you know, basically gutted the press corps and you know, asked them to sign NDAs and all kinds of wild stuff. I mean, you know, in other words, prevent us from getting clear and accurate and honest information. And now apparently he's hiring people to promote phony baloney information. And I, you know, not only does that seem un-American to me, it seems, you know, frankly, illegal. So I don't know what to make of this, but I think this is a much bigger story than it's getting play in the media. It's basically a little blip in the media. It should be a big deal. We'll be right back.
1: 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Call 202-808-9925.
0: Hey, a supersonic jet might be coming. I got to tell you why I'm excited about that. I'll be right back with that and your calls. Stick around.

0: You were promised something. Work hard, play by the rules, and you'd own a home, raise a family, retire with dignity. I mean, that was the deal, right? It was called the American dream. So what happened to it? Well, here's the truth nobody told you. It didn't die, it was killed. And we know who did it, when they did it, and how they got away with it for almost 150 years. It starts with a lie buried in a court case way back in 1886, and it runs straight through Ronald Reagan and his administration. And it's still robbing you blind right now. This wasn't bad luck. It was a crime. Who Killed the American Dream? The Greatest Political Crime Ever Told is the new book by me, Tom Hartman. It's available at fine bookstores everywhere. It's time that you knew who did it. Who Killed the American Dream? The Greatest Political Crime Ever Told by Tom Hartman.
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2: I'm Dr. Anthony Lizowitz, and this is Climate Connections. Last summer, torrential floods roared through central Texas, killing more than 100 people and displacing thousands of others. Many of the residents affected by the floods lived in mobile or manufactured homes. These homes are especially vulnerable to climate disasters like floods, in part because of where they're located.
3: Historically, we put mobile home parks oftentimes on very low-value land, which was on the floodplains.
2: Andy Rumbach of the Urban Institute, a think tank, says manufactured homes are often stigmatized, and many communities limit their development.
3: You'll often find people who have gone through a disaster who are then unable to rebuild because their park is no longer allowed to exist.
2: In other cases, people are permitted to rebuild, but because new manufactured home developments are not allowed, they are forced to stay in the same flood-prone location. And that may require elevating their homes to comply with modern floodplain regulations.
3: That's expensive. A lot of people who have a disability or elderly don't want to climb 7 feet of stairs.
2: Rumbach says modern manufactured homes can be an important source of low-cost housing. So he says zoning laws should be updated to make sure these homes can be located in safe areas. Climate Connections is produced by the Yale Center for Environmental Communication. To learn more about climate change, visit climateconnections.org.
4: 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Sun Holdings as a company does not give to politics, but their CEO does, and he's kind of varies. He's donated to Hillary Clinton, and he's also donated to Marco Rubio. However, he has never donated a single cent to Donald Trump. So, MAGA, since you have a problem with undocumented immigrants,

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1: This is WCPT telling you how you can shop blue. 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So let's look at some of the biggest Mexican restaurant chains that support the Democratic Party. Del Taco and Taco Cabana. Now, Del Taco and Taco Cabana are both owned by Yadav Enterprises. 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However, their founder and CEO, Anil Yadav, only donates to Democrats. 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Sun Holdings as a company does not give to politics, but their CEO does, and he's kind of varies. 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However, he has never donated a single cent to Donald Trump. 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
7: 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Welcome back. 34 minutes past the hour. So I got my pilot's license when I was, I think, 20, 21, something like that. I believe I was flying Louise around before we got married, and that was when I was 21. So it's been a long time that I've been a pilot. I haven't flown in a few years, but I love airplanes. I love aviation. When I have to travel for business or pleasure, I just love getting on airplanes. I'm a total geek. And so this really excited me. This company called Boom Supersonic, they've got this new plane called the Overture. And it's the heir to the Concorde. It will fly at 1,300 miles an hour. That's about twice the speed of a normal airplane over water. American Airlines, United Airlines, and Japan Airlines have already pre-ordered it. They think it's going to be in the air by 2030. So just, 4 years from now. And the Concorde, I never got to fly on the Concorde. I got bumped off a flight in London once. And the only thing that could get me back home on that day was the Concorde. But it was so, this was back, 30 years ago. It was so expensive, I just couldn't do it, So I waited a day and took a regular plane. But it was grounded in 2003, Air France in May and British Airways in November. And that was the end of the Concorde. But the cool thing is they say that they're only going to charge normal business class fare, which I realize is, stiff for a lot of people, but I'm excited. Forgive me for being a little kid here. All right, so what's on your mind today? Jerry, Tampa, Florida. Hey, Jerry, what's up?

0: Hey, Tom. I'm just really confused about one thing, and I don't think Trump has been specific enough about this, is that I keep reading reports where the military or the Navy is able to take mines out of the Strait of Hormuz. I thought all along that Iran was controlling the Strait of Hormuz, but I keep reading what I think are legitimate reports of that, and I don't get to spend all day on it. Maybe you know more than I do. So what's going on here?
1: I don't know more than you do, Jerry. I've seen the conflicting reports. There are reports that some ships are making it through and others aren't. Apparently, if you pay Iran and Oman, or at least Iran, a fee, they will let you through. But then, you know, we're threatening to blow up ships that go through. Trump says he's blocking the straits. But it appears that some stuff is going through, and that's the stuff that, you know, mostly for our ally countries like Bahrain and UAE, you know, things like food and stuff. And apparently the way that that's working is that they are actually paying Iran, and we're letting them through because they're our allies. But beyond that, I don't know, you know, what the numbers are. I know that we're way down. You know, we used to have a couple hundred ships a day, and now it's down in the dozens at that. But beyond that, I can't inform you, Jerry. I'm sorry.
0: I definitely believe that the lower estimates of what's going through are correct. Yeah. Can I say something about Dolly Parton, too?
1: Please.
0: Dolly Parton, I think, is our generation's Andrew Carnegie. You know, she certainly died a millionaire, but she could have been a billionaire or whatever. But she chose to use her money to spend it on people a lot less fortunate than she was at every turn.
1: That's right.
0: She was a benefactor.
1: Yep, she was raising money for a children's cancer charity as she was dying from cancer. You know, she helped fund the COVID vaccine. She put $1 million into vaccine research that helped develop the mRNA vaccine. She actually helped fund that vaccine and doesn't get anywhere near enough credit for it. She was just a good and loving person. And what's so bizarre is Trump is trying to claim her when she was a huge advocate for the queer community and for the trans community. There are a lot of trans Dolly Parton imitators, and she loved them all. So, yeah. Jerry, thank you. Spot on. Dean in Los Angeles. Hey, Dean. Thanks for listening to KPFK. What's up?
2: Yes. Good morning. It's been a while since I spoke with you, but I wanted to riff on the postal services, their decree that just got blocked by a judge.
1: Right.
2: That's Indiri Talwani, and I want to give her my Hero of the Week award.
1: Because, I'm with you.
2: I feel like, you know, in a way, she really is the single most important person, I feel, to have literally stopped this agency from becoming the, you know, aiding and abetting.
1: Yeah.
2: An actual extortion ring. They're attempting
1: in her decision yesterday, she said that the reason that she ruled against the government was that they had failed to provide her with any evidence at all that there was actually a problem of non-citizen voting that this would solve.
2: There you go. Not to mention that, you know, non-citizens or mistaken votes or fraudulent votes even are, you know, 0.0007.
1: Yeah, no election.
2: Like 1 out of 15 million votes.
1: Yeah, no election in American history has ever been changed because people who aren't citizens voted. I mean,
2: yeah, let me point out one other quick thing, though.
1: Sure.
2: That kind of ties into this. If you consider that, I think it's a misnomer that we keep calling November 3rd the midterm election day or a federal election day. It's the conclusion of the midterm election that actually, guess when it starts? That the first mail-in ballots will be accepted a week from today.
1: Yep.
2: In
1: South Carolina.
2: Basically, North Carolina.
1: North Carolina, yeah.
2: So in North Carolina, and then followed within just a few days that actually we will see, of all things, Alabama. And there's another one up in the Northeast.
1: Yeah.
2: But anyway, within about 2 weeks, which is the limit the judge had on this 14-day restraining order,
1: mm-hmm.
2: There will be 10 states accepting ballots. So what I see in that is, okay, now the Supreme Court has to argue it's okay to, you know, interrupt and nullify millions of votes.
1: An ongoing election.
2: So my feeling is, you know, Bob out in Raleigh, I hope he gets out and votes.
1: Yeah, my sense of this, Dean, is that while they're trying to do it for this election, that the real plan here from Republicans who are looking at the long horizon is for the presidential election in 2 years. They're trying to rig the next presidential election because they really do not want a Democrat in the White House who can sign legislation. So we'll see.
2: Just cross our fingers and hope that we get some empowered Congress members in there to actually do something to prevent that.
1: I'm with you. Dean, thank you. Well said. Mark, in Panama in Central America. Hey, Mark, thanks for watching us on YouTube. What's up?
3: Hey, an earlier caller said something that resonated, that we all get the same hour or we all get the same day, something to that extent.
1: Yeah.
3: So it just started making me think, one thing that works when I'm trying to discuss with people the difference between rich and wealthy. So most people think a millionaire is rich. So a million seconds is 11 and a half days. A billion seconds is 32 years.
1: Yeah, it's just,
3: so if you think that
1: it's more than just an order of magnitude.
3: Right. And that's exactly, everybody said millionaire, billionaire, trillionaire, it's all the same. So a trillionaire is 32,000 years.
1: Exactly.
3: In time. People can relate to time. If you say you're stacking dollars from here to the moon, it means nothing.
1: Mm.
3: But when you're talking time, if you're like, okay, is 11 days the same as 32 years? Well, no. And people can realize it's half a lifetime compared to a long vacation.
1: Yeah. Yeah. Excellent point.
3: Okay.
1: Excellent point. Mark, you win our Educator of the Day award.
3: Real quick, I want to propose, you're using morbidly rich.
1: Morbidly rich.
3: So I want to propose wantonly wealthy.
1: Okay.
3: Because wealthy, Chris Rock has a really great bit that he does on the difference between rich and wealthy.
1: Mm-hmm.
3: And he says, Shaq is rich. The man who signs his check is wealthy.
1: Mm.
3: So people who fly first class are rich. The man who owns the airlines is wealthy.
1: Yeah.
3: And that's what we're really talking about here. It's not somebody who has a nice lifestyle, but somebody who, you know, like you said, the word wanton refers to behavior that's merciless, inhumane, extreme, showing no care for others, often associated with cruelty or reckless disregard for safety. It can also describe someone who is lewd sexually.
1: Wow, the wanton wealthy.
3: Wantonly wealthy.
1: A great phrase.
3: Thank you.
1: Mark, thank you. 44 and a half minutes past the hour. Back with more of your calls in just a minute. Stay with us.
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11: Says Reagan loved tariffs.
12: Spoiler.
11: He didn't.
12: Now trade talks are dead, 'cause Trump got offended.
13: Oh, say, can you

0: 31 minutes past the hour. Picking up your calls here, Steve in Oak Lawn, Illinois. Hey, Steve, what's up?
1: Oh, that's a delightful polka.
0: It was nice.
1: Okay, here's my point today. It's a lot of fun to talk about the foibles of Trump and all this other stuff. The thing I really want to get through is we have to come up with solutions.
0: Mm.
1: We know the problems. We need to speak about the solutions, such as expanding the court,
0: yep,
1: paying down the debt.
0: Yep. Code of ethics for the court.
1: Well, sure, yeah, but expand it.
0: Yeah,
1: that's the only way we're going to get around that. We have to get 13 justices. They have to be liberal, and then we can have a level playing field. But I want to hear the solutions. The solutions for immigration.
0: Mm-hmm.
1: I want to hear.
0: Yeah, James Lankford, the Republican from Oklahoma, actually wrote along with several Democrats, but he was the lead author, wrote a comprehensive immigration bill that would have passed the Senate. It did pass the House, and it was killed anyhow. It was going to pass both bodies, and Donald Trump, and this was in 2024 when Trump was a candidate, right? This was during the Biden administration, and Donald Trump came out and said to the Republicans, do not vote for that bill, because I don't want immigration reform. I want to go after the brown people. I don't want to work things out with them. I just want to, you know, torture them. And so the Republicans did. So we had an opportunity to fix this, Steve, and Trump took it down.
1: The Republicans had an opportunity to get rid of this guy.
0: Mm-hmm.
1: Before he did all this damage.
0: Oh, yeah.
1: The Republicans had the opportunity.
0: They could have convicted him, yeah, in the Senate. Yep.
1: Twice.
0: Yeah, you're absolutely right. You're absolutely right. And then I suspect that opportunity is going to come around again. Steve, thank you. Well said. Bob in Burlington, Vermont. Hey, Bob. What's up?
2: Hey Tom. I'm cranky. I'm cranky about the serious thing. Although Elon Musk gave you the opportunity to be on TuneIn, which comes on a Tesla's.
0: Uh-huh.
2: And I'm cranky because I watched West Wing again, and it's depressing the number of things we're still talking about that were problems on that show.
0: And that was in the 90s, no, wasn't progress. It?
2: Yeah, yeah.
0: Yeah.
2: And, it's just amazing. But one of the breaks you're taking, you mentioned about Pistol Pete having a private force of something. The problem that bothers me is everybody, legislative experience coming out. People say pass a law about this, pass a law about that. I think the mechanism that gets laws enforced doesn't exist for two branches of government. And I actually came up the other day thinking that maybe the Supreme Court is referring to Trump to avoid a constitutional crisis where he basically says, go take a hike.
0: Yeah.
2: And, there's got to be some reason, because logic does not prevail there.
0: There are actually conservative commentators who are citing Andrew Jackson as precedent and saying, and Abraham Lincoln, both of them ignored Supreme Court decisions. Lincoln ignored Dred Scott. Andrew Jackson ignored the Trail of Tears and the Second National Bank. And they're saying that Trump should just start ignoring the Supreme Court and just doing whatever he wants. They can't stop him. They don't command an army. They have no control over money. And the Republicans in Congress are completely servile. So,
2: yeah. Well, the Constitution was put together by people who expected there'd be men of good faith.
0: Yeah.
2: And I think that's a diminishing resource these days.
0: Well, and that's the tragedy, is that. We have historically, I realize we've had a lot of really skeezy politicians, and politicians have gotten a bad rap over the years, and there's some really good ones, and there's obviously some really bad ones. But, it's been a long, I would say it's been since the Civil War era that we have had politicians who are just saying, you know, screw the law. We don't care about conventions. We don't care about norms. We don't care about morality. We're happy to do whatever this rapist, convicted fraudster, convicted criminal tells us to do.
2: And put things in my pocket.
0: Yeah, exactly. As long as you know, he puts things in his pocket and he shares it with the rest of us. And actually, one of the things that Republicans are pissed off about right now is that Trump has raised hundreds of millions of dollars for his super PAC, and it's a leadership PAC, which means he can take that money with him after he leaves office. And the only amount of it that he spent was $800,000 to support Darlene Graham. So, you know, they're really upset that he's not putting money into these races, like, you know, for Ken Paxton and whatnot. Anyhow, Bob, thanks for the call. In fact, he went down to Texas and did more fundraising. 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
6: NBC News Radio, I'm Lisa Taylor. Prosecutors in the Lindsey Clancy murder trial now have to decide if they want to try the case again after a mistrial was declared. Senior legal correspondent Laura Jarrett reports on the options now for the district attorney.
7: Quite a bit of discretion here to change up the charges, change up the strategy. I think it was noteworthy he did not come out swinging, saying, I'm going to retry her for first-degree murder, which is what she was facing here. We could see reduced charges.
6: The jury was unable to come to a unanimous decision Friday in the Massachusetts trial of the woman who admitted to killing her three children, but pleaded not guilty due to postpartum psychosis. Notes given to the court say the jury was split 11-1. Lindsey Clancy will now head back to the psychiatric hospital while prosecutors decide if they want to try the case again. A status hearing is set for September 29th. Parts of the Midwest and Mid-Atlantic will be drenched by severe storms this Labor Day weekend. Intense thunderstorms are possible from Michigan to Delaware and will largely impact the same area that was soaked on Thursday and left over 500,000 customers without power. The severe weather threat is set to shift further south through the weekend. The mayor of Detroit is confirming that a large tornado tore through the lower east side of the city Thursday. The National Weather Service says the EF2 tornado was packing winds of 115 miles per hour as it created a 3-mile path of destruction late Thursday afternoon. One man was reportedly injured during the storm when he protected his child from a falling tree. More than 350,000 customers lost power during the storm. It was Detroit's first tornado in nearly 30 years. Imprisoned hip-hop mogul Sean Diddy Combs will be spending less time behind bars. Combs was originally sentenced to 4 years after being convicted of prostitution-related charges and was originally set to be released in June of 2028. That has been shortened several times. He's now expected to be released in February of 2028, about 2 weeks earlier than the most recent estimate. He'll be 58 years old when he gets out. 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
9: This is WCPT telling you how you can shop blue. As the Donald Trump administration forces ICE to go out grabbing innocent civilians off the streets, it's just kind of ironic how MAGA and even ICE themselves enjoy eating in Mexican restaurants. So let's look at some of the biggest Mexican restaurant chains that support the Democratic Party. Del Taco and Taco Cabana. Now, Del Taco and Taco Cabana are both owned by Yadav Enterprises. The company itself does not donate to politics. However, their founder and CEO, Anil Yadav, only donates to Democrats. Taco Bueno. Taco Bueno is owned by Sun Holdings. Sun Holdings as a company does not give to politics, but their CEO does, and he's kind of varies. He's donated to Hillary Clinton. and he's also donated to Marco Rubio. However, he has never donated a single cent to Donald Trump. So, MAGA, since you have a problem with undocumented immigrants but love eating their food, I have a solution. How about you go order a taco salad from Trump Tower? Don't worry, it's as authentic as your president's tan. This has been WCPT telling you how you can shop blue.
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12: 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But guys had good luck with mustard. He threw me a packet of mustard. Lo and behold, the cramps went away. 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

0: 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We're the only daily LGBTQ news program on the radio in the United States. I'm your host, John Parker. It is Friday. We end our weeks talking about culture and entertainment because LGBTQ artists, writers, filmmakers, and theater makers are one of the most censored groups in America today. So every week we want to lift up their work for you to read, to watch, and to attend in real life. What is on the show today? At the bottom of the hour, author Blair Fell will be here to talk about his upcoming novel, The Two Wills. But up first, it's time for our monthly segment, On Stage with Jim Pounds. Our executive producer, Jim Pounds. Jim has acted in over 100 productions here in the Twin Cities, and every month he takes a look at theater happening in Madison, Chicago, and the Twin Cities. Also, today happens to be a special day for Jim, right? Are we going to mention that? September 4th?
1: Oh, no, we're not going to mention that.
0: Oh, okay.
1: at certain ages, you don't want to be reminded of that. But thank you for...
0: Happy birthday.
1: Thank you, sweetheart. I've got all the markets here. I wanted to say good afternoon, good evening, because I know in some places we're on in the afternoon and some places we're on in the evening. So I've got something for everybody, I hope, in my basket. And
0: okay, where are we starting?
1: We're going to start in Chicago.
0: Yay.
1: At the Cadillac Palace Theater. I believe, my feeling, is that the Book of Mormon is a queer show, even though it is not explicitly queer. It has a queer sort of mentality about it, and it certainly is critical of the Mormon, whatever you want to call it, including its attitude towards gay people. So it's running October 23rd to November 1st. It's a tour, but it's a great show. We saw it in the Twin Cities, and I just want you to see it if you haven't. Yeah?
0: Well, out actor Andrew Rannells originated one of the roles.
1: Yeah. And I felt like watching it, I'm like, are they queer? You know, it was always sort of right under the surface. It was either in the play or in the script, but it just felt like there was something, because the whole issue of the missionary thing was a false pretense to begin with for so many of the people that do it, you know, who are hiding out from themselves in one way or another. I just thought that sort of lampooning all of that was something a queer person would do. So that's, I'm making a little leap there. The other show.
0: There is a gay character in the show.
1: There is a gay character in the show.
0: Connie McKinley.
1: It isn't talked about a lot. I don't feel like you can say it's a gay show.
0: Originated by Rory O'Malley.
1: It's what I would call a queer show. Anyway, let's move on to the second one, or I'll never get these all in. At About Face Theater in Chicago, from October 8th to November 8th, you might remember hearing about A Strange Loop. This is a show that a couple of years ago took Broadway by storm. And listen to this description and you will see why. A black queer usher in a Broadway theater at night writes plays at home about a black queer usher in a Broadway theater. So it's this meta thing where he's writing a play about himself or about his life, or somebody like him, and the chorus and everybody are his conscience and other people he knows, and you would know better than anybody what voices you hear in the head of a writer. So it just sounds like a very funny and sort of honest and kind of personal, very personal musical. And it was very successful in New York. And so now this is the Chicago premiere of...
0: We had Megan on, Megan Carney.
1: We had Megan on.
0: Talk about
1: yes.
0: It.
1: I don't know that we talked about this in depth, did we?
0: Yes.
1: Well, now it's opening on October 8th. So
0: we've still got some time.
1: Make sure you catch that. Shall we move to the Twin Cities?
0: Okay.
1: At Six Points... there's a play coming up called One Shot from October 24th to November 8th. Now, I read a little bit more about this. The setup we loved, two teenagers in a video store, you know.
0: In the 90s, right?
1: Falling in love with each other kind of thing. But I've read a little more about it, and ultimately they're subjected to a hate crime and a lot of the...
0: Good FYI.
1: About idealism... becomes...
0: They're subjected to idealism?
1: No. Their idealism becomes subjected to the realities of the world.
0: Mm-hmm.
1: which, you know, that's an arc. That's an interesting arc, but it's kind of a depressing arc. So it's intense, I understand. Somebody we know that's part of the production crew thinks it's going to be great. So I would sure check that out. One shot at Six Points Theater.
0: And it opens
1: October 24th.
0: Okay. You're really racing through all of these. You've got time.
1: Oh, all right.
0: You've got time. It is our monthly segment On Stage with Jim Pounds, where Jim takes a look at theater happening in Madison, Chicago, and the Twin Cities. We've already talked about Chicago already, and now we are on to the Twin Cities.
1: This next one is at Artistry, and we both know a little bit Max Botanowicz, who
0: is a friend of the show.
1: An actor, director, he might even be a voice, he might even be a vocal coach, I'm not sure.
0: I would not be surprised.
1: He's the host of, we've talked about this, an entertainment thing at a gay bar here on Monday nights, a music night.
0: Monthly musical Mondays.
1: Musical Mondays.
0: Which happens monthly at Lush Lounge in Theater, first Monday.
1: But he wrote a play called Ball, because he experienced testicular cancer at one point in his life. And he did this as a fringe show, which, you know, a lot of people do very personal and very singular mm-hmm. things in fringe. That's what it's for. But Artistry said, this is good enough. We're going to put it in our black box. We're going to remount it, which is really great. And I love that idea. That Max, I'm not sure if Max is going to be in it. I'm not clear about that yet, but that's one I would check out.
0: Well, we're going to have Max on the show.
1: Yeah, but it's so personal.
0: Max, if you're listening to this, watch out. You're about to get an email.
1: Uh-oh. I can get Max to respond to me. No, I'm kidding. So there's that. And then I also want to quickly mention Modern Rep, which you know, John, is Grant. And
0: Grant Sorensen.
1: Sorensen. And they're doing a production of Seagull, but with... As Grant was saying to me, from the point of view or the knowing that this has been adapted by a gay man. So I know one gender of somebody a character has been changed, and other sort of behind the scenes or underneath the surface aspects of characters are being allowed to bubble more to the surface. So I'm not calling it a queer production, but it has that layer of queerness that we all bring, queer people bring to their art in a classic like Seagull. I thought that was pretty interesting.
0: It's so running. The Seagull is by Anton Chekhov.
1: Right.
0: Right. And Modern Rep does modern interpretations of classics.
1: Classics.
0: Right.
1: Yep.
0: They did the very super uber queer Midsummer Night's Dream this past summer, and with an all gay cast. Loved it. And so now they're doing...
1: All male.
0: Well, I'm sorry, yes.
1: That's implied. No, but...
0: Oh, that's a good point. It was an all-male cast. I apologize. I don't know the sexualities of everyone on the cast. That was my bad. Thank you for fact-checking that. Very important here at The Gailey Show. So the show opens when?
1: It opens October 23rd and runs through November 7th. And it has... There's one local actress who's very well known who's in it, and I think that's going to bring a lot of people to come and see it. But it's performed in a very informal space. It's in a garage, basically. And so...
0: Oh, where Midsummer was?
1: Yeah. So there is a backdrop, and there is... It's not that there isn't an environment, but it feels like organic, hey, let's put on a show tonight sort of thing. You know, mm-hmm. it has an element of... just sort of being scraped up from stuff that they had around. And I know it's much more elaborate than that, but it's a very organic place. And I if you feel like you've seen enough Seagull, you might want to see this one and go, oh.
0: Or if you've never seen the Seagull.
1: Or if you've never seen it, know that this is not the traditional approach, but it would be very stimulating, I have a feeling, would be my guess. And we probably should have Grant on to talk about that at some point.
0: Grant, if you're listening, watch out for an email.
1: Are we ready to go on to it? Do we have time to go to Atlanta?
0: You've got not only 3 minutes left in this segment, but you've got like a whole other segment after this.
1: I know.
0: So,
1: well, I did two for every market. So let's do Madison. Madison might be a little bit easier. Do you all know the Hump Festival? This is Dan, who's the writer was in City Pages. Oh my gosh, I can't remember his name. Dan Savage. There's a thing called the Hump Festival, which are naughty shorts, and it plays film shorts, and it plays all over the country. And there's one night of the Hump Festival. There's one here. There's one in Seattle. There's one in so many places. But in Madison, the Hump Festival night is October 10th. So there's straight stuff in there, and there's, you know, anything you can imagine in there. So if you want a night of debauchery of whatever kind, that struck me as a kind of a queer thing. You can go to the Hump Festival. It's at the Barrymore, which kind of surprised me. It might surprise a few people in Madison.
0: Why does that surprise you?
1: Well, it just seems like a more traditional – that's the kind of thing you would expect.
0: This is a film festival.
1: Yeah, but I would expect it in a smaller
0: – What is it doing on stage with Jim Pounds?
1: Well, because it's a gay thing to do. If I don't have enough theater, I put things that are still theatrical or still live performance. Don't put me in a box. I'm just trying to – if I can't find a traditional theater
0: thing.
1: We're
0: already querying what on stage means.
1: Well, we should put it in quote marks. All right. So that's the Hump Festival. Also, and I don't have the details that I want here, but I want to do a shout out to Proud Theater in Madison. This is a queer youth theater. And I want to emphasize how important that is to support. Now, on their website, I couldn't see an upcoming production. If you're in Madison, you hopefully already know about it. If you don't, you should find out about it, and you should support them, because it's a really great thing, and you don't see that. Talk about what a great liberal city Madison is.
0: Well, they just had their Glitch in the System. So it was a show they put on this past May.
1: Yes, that's right. But there isn't anything coming forward that I could see. But I wanted
0: announced yet.
1: But I still wanted to give them a shout out, because I think the idea is very cool. And I'm sure there are others. That is the only one that I personally am aware of. And I think it deserves to be, you know, appreciated. Yeah?
0: Yeah.
1: Would you agree? Okay. I'll move on to Phoenix, shall I?
0: No.
1: No, we're going to go to
0: I've
1: commercial.
0: Got 40 seconds.
1: All right.
0: We have to take a break here. We're going to have more On Stage with Jim Pounds, which may mean theater. It may mean cinema. We don't know. Stay tuned. Very quick break. Don't go anywhere. 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
3: Hey, this is John Parker. This past winter was a hard one, so this summer it's been a joy to me to get on the road and drive to Marquette, Michigan. It's the fresh coast. From the culinary hotspots to the miles of hiking trails in the North Woods and along the shoreline of Lake Superior, Marquette is where I go to get away from it all. A queer-friendly travel destination where I stargaze, eat delicious donuts at Huron Bakery, brunch at the LGBTQ-owned Cafe Bodega, discover new reads at Snowbound Books, and stroll the shops in Marquette's historic downtown. And there are so many hotels to choose from. I can wake up along Lake Superior's shoreline or have the walking convenience of being in the city. 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Plan your adventure like I do at TravelMarquette.com. Welcome back to the Gailey Show. I'm John Parker. We're coming up on the bottom of the hour. We're in our monthly segment on stage with Jim Pounds, our executive producer, Jim Pounds. Jim has acted in over 100 productions in the Twin Cities. I believe that also includes L.A.
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4: I have three things that I picked out, and you probably know about all or most of these, but I want to give them a shout out. You have a Pride viewing party. Their Pride is in October. It's October 11th. And there's a Pride viewing party at the Fox Theater, and I was still trying to tell from what was written about it. It almost sounded like it's atop the Fox Theater, or maybe there's some seating up there, but it's on the – I'm not sure. I think it's on top of the Fox Theater. In other words, the parade route goes right by the Fox Theater is the impression that I got. I've only – sorry, been to Atlanta three times, and so I don't know that detail. But it's on October 11th. And you can buy tickets, you know, for the party and go up on top, I think, and watch it and gallivant around and be careful up there, of course. And that's kind of a cool, it's not theater literally, but it's a kind of entertainment. Yeah.
5: We're really querying what on stage means this month, aren't we?
4: This might be the last episode if I don't. But you can't always, especially in the summertime, people know this, it's kind of hard to come up with classic, you know, traditional theater. So the other thing I wanted to mention, and I can't believe this closed literally on the 30th, so on Sunday, but I still want to give a shout out to it. Actors Express was doing a production of Choir Boy, which I'll tell you is one of the best plays and sort of not done much and not talked about much. I feel like it's very low visibility, but it is a spectacular play. And I am very impressed that Actors Express did it. I hope you all got a chance to see it. If you didn't, keep your eyes out for it, because that show, in my opinion, is one of the best less known gay shows, or with key gay characters or key gay themes or key gay plot that you should know about and see if you haven't.
5: I haven't known. I didn't know about this one.
4: Yeah, I'd seen it at the Guthrie Studio space, the smaller space, and I was gobsmacked, which I know is an easy thing to say, but mainly because I didn't expect anything of it. I hadn't heard of it.
5: It's called Choir Boy.
4: Choir Boy. Okay. And the announcement for the new season at Actors Express is coming out October 8th. I don't know. I'm not saying they do gay stuff all the time. I don't know that, but their new season announcement isn't coming out till the 8th of October, so you'll have to see what they've got coming
5: out
4: after that.
5: Stay tuned to October's On Stage with Jim Pounds.
4: Then if that happens, right? So the last one I want to mention is Once Upon a One More Time. Now, this is a musical, a jukebox musical based on the music of Britney Spears. So, you know, here they take a story and they put her music, like Mamma Mia, they take her music and have it elevate or comment on.
5: Is Britney involved with it?
4: I don't believe so. I mean, not that I know of. But listen to this setup. It's at the Outfront Theater. Shout out to them. October 22nd to November 7th. They take traditional fairy tale characters. So imagine who those are, with all of their traditional regimented thoughts in their head, right? And it queers them in a female empowering way. So maybe she doesn't need the prince, you know, maybe she's got her own thing to do, kind of thing, and takes all those traditional tropes of fairy tales and fairy tale characters and expectations and just throws them out and puts Britney Spears music to it. It sounds like a hoot. It did play on Broadway for a period of time, and I just think it sounds great. And that opens on October 22nd and runs through November 7th. Now, if I were you, I would go before the election because it might be a rough couple of shows. So I would go see it earlier in the run.
5: What does that mean?
4: Well, because I think it's a good time to be with community and get people out to vote and have fun and celebrate.
5: Well, depending on how the elections go, no matter how it goes, it's going to be nice to be in community.
4: Well, yes, I suppose that's right. So that's a recommendation for Atlanta. Okay. So I'll go through Phoenix quickly. One is Romeo and Juliet at the Phoenix Ballet, October 22nd to 25th. I know I'm being very stereotypical. I know it's not a gay story, but I think the ballet is very gay.
5: Wow. Now we're going into stereotypes on stage.
4: And
5: with
4: I think
5: Jim
4: it's
5: Pounds.
4: Lovely. And I think it's elegant. And I love it. And I'm not being critical of it. I'm loving it. I'm recommending it. I know that's a straight love story. I get all that. But still, I don't know the Phoenix Ballet, but I'll bet they'll do a great job and you'll see a lot of attractive
5: people. Well, it's Romeo and Juliet. It's the most infamous ballet.
4: Yeah. So I recommend that. Ballet. But here's the one that John will not be able to stop talking about. At the Orpheum Theater on November 22nd, a comic that he regards very highly is going to be in Phoenix.
5: Wanda?
4: No.
5: Fortune?
4: No.
5: Tig?
4: Male. Mateo Lane.
5: Mateo
4: Lane will be Orpheum Theater, November 22nd. I would get tickets for that. I would do it right now.
5: I don't know about how I feel about Mateo. Mateo, like, never comes to the Twin Cities. So, well, I see how it is.
4: Yeah, I don't know.
5: But I good see for how it is. You're going to make me go to Phoenix? I don't think so.
4: But the good people in Phoenix want to go see him.
5: Yeah, so. I know. They're so lucky.
4: They are very lucky.
5: Well, all right. Thank you, Jim, for giving us a tour of 5 markets this month. And folks, tune in to October. There'll be another one. There'll be another one of On Stage with Jim Pounds. We're going to take a quick break here. When we come back, author Blair Fell will be joining us to talk about his new novel, The Two Wills. Keep up with all of our reporting at thegailyshow.org, our new digital publication, thegailyshow.org. Quick break. Don't go anywhere.

0: 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Here's the latest Chicago weather update.
1: From the Weatherology Weather Center, I'm staff meteorologist Laura Lockwood. Chance of thunderstorms with fog in spots tonight. Otherwise, partly cloudy skies. Lows level off around 76. Northerly winds around 5 miles per hour. Sunshine mixed with clouds at times, with fog in spots early tomorrow. Daytime highs approaching 86. Partly cloudy skies tomorrow night, 67. Upper 70s, Sunday, low 80s, Monday. And that's your latest Chicago weather update. Right now, 84.
2: This is WCPT telling you that you can shop blue. 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This has been WCPT telling you that you can shop blue.
3: It's four words no parent should ever hear. 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It's four words that change everything. Those four words can define a family. It's four words that are filled with pain, heartache, and grief. And with those four words, the innocence and joy of childhood disappears. But Starlight has taught us four other words that make all the difference. 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

0: Welcome back to The Gailey Show. It is 33 minutes after the hour. I am your host, John Parker. Every once in a while, a book comes along to The Gailey Show where I'm like, wait a minute, did the author write that book especially for me? Joining me now is Blair Fell, who is the author of the award-winning novels, The Sign for Home and the USA Today best-selling novel, Disco Witches of Fire Island. And now the new novel, The Two Wills, which is a queer historical romance inspired by Shakespeare's sonnets and Oscar Wilde's theory about Shakespeare's male actor lover who inspired the roles of Juliet, Rosalind, and Cleopatra. Blair, this is such a delightful book. I wish that I had a physical ARC instead of the PDF version because I'm going to be reading this one again. But welcome back to The Gailey Show.
1: I'm so happy to be here. Thank you for inviting me.
0: All right. Well, I guess, let's first, because I gave a little intro there, but what can readers expect when they turn to page one? Let's start there.
1: Well, what they can expect is a really saucy, fun narrator. It's narrated by the young man who is the creator of those roles and is hot on the tail of a young, hot playwright named William Shakespeare. And so that's my favorite aspect of the book is when I discovered

0: layers on like how this was like put together. I mean, that my favorite is it was like a really fun voice to write in. And it's also told by two characters. The majority is the young man. And then there's also, and I think you would appreciate this because we're both Armos, we're both Armenian in background, the dark lady of the sonnets who, you know, I know the word woman of color is problematic, but Shakespeare writes of this woman that she's dark-skinned and dark and wiry-haired. And in my telling, you know, because it's all books are about, you know, the writer, I decided she's Armenian and North African, which is kind of my background. And yeah, so she's the other narrator, who's this gorgeous older woman who also is telling her version of the story. So you have these two narrators that are both competitors on the page, but also straight from Shakespeare's sonnets. You know, there's, you know, of, you know, the 154 sonnets Shakespeare wrote, 125 are written to a young man. 25 are written to this dark-haired, dark-skinned woman. And two are miscellaneous, one maybe to his wife. So the overwhelming are written to a young man. And so that's the starting point, and the rest is mostly invention.
1: Now, when I said earlier, like written for me, when you emailed me about the book description, I was like, okay, I studied Shakespeare twice in England during a summer program. Actually, it was based in Oxford, but wasn't part of Oxford University. I actually wrote a one-person show based off of the sonnets where I played the youth.
0: No way.
1: Oh, yeah. Yeah. It was for a class.
0: That's so cool.
1: It was for a class, right? So I think it was like 15 minutes or whatever. And it was my very, very bad attempt to write blank verse. Yeah. Okay. But I want to say, welcome to the Shakespeare Wars. You're writing from Oscar Wilde's theory, which is actually, I was looking this up, based off of Thomas Tyrwhitt's theory from the late 1700s. And I say Shakespeare Wars because this is an epic. Was he or wasn't he bisexual, pansexual, queer, et cetera, et cetera? And talk to me about how much you wanted to wade into. Like, did you get into any of that part of it? Or you're just like, you know what? I got my main character, Willie, and I'm going to go with Willie and talk about
0: that's it. Pretty much. Is I just kind of started with Willie Hughes, which is Oscar Wilde's name that he, you know, discerns from the sonnets. I wasn't. So this book is loosely inspired by a play I wrote in the 90s called Naked Will, which was an adaptation of Oscar Wilde's story. So it's these intellectuals arguing over the sonnets. And then in my play, this doesn't happen in Oscar Wilde's story, I start to bring to life the love story, like what we can know about the love story. And I really love these characters that I was inventing, but they would just be little blips that would stop, you know, at the point of what we can know and what we can't know, or what Oscar Wilde is, you know, offering in his theory. And when I discovered I could actually write novels, I'm like, I am so not done with that story. Because one reason I don't write plays anymore, and I love the actors I work with, most of them were phenomenal, but there's always like a limit of what they can actualize that's in my head. Mm-hmm. And I never really saw a production that fully actualized what I wanted to see. And so what I did was like, you know, something, fuck it. Argument's over. So many heterosexuals have appropriated his story and made it their own, from Shakespeare in Love to Hamnet. And all homage to them. Although the Shakespeare in Love really bugged me because he gave one of the boys' sonnets to Gwyneth Paltrow. And you know, no. You're not allowed to do that. Take one of the Dark Lady sonnets, although that wouldn't work with Gwyneth Paltrow either. But don't be taking one of the boys' sonnets and giving it to Gwyneth Paltrow. And so I'm like, you know, I'm going to just take it and just do whatever I want with this. But kind of sticking with, he's a young male player named Willie Hughes. And then I kind of mined some other things in the sonnets that I borrowed. And for the atmosphere of it, I did a lot of reading of history books. Yes, some things about Shakespeare's life, which were useful, but more of the time he was living, like, and also what the situation was for young male players, you know, what ages they were, and also that thing that you discover in the books, that some of the companies, especially the Children of the Chapel Royal, they're

0: these children's companies where some of the players were kidnapped with approval by the Queen. And I thought that was a really interesting thing. Of course, in my telling, Shakespeare's company doesn't do that, but some of the bad companies do that. And yeah, so that's kind of where it's mostly invention. It's me saying, hey, let's take back this, you know, queer writer from all the heterosexual writers that decided to kidnap him and make them totally their own. And I'm going to just go wild with it. And it's about all that history. It's a backstage romp as well. And also the book is dedicated to the actors that I first worked with when I first became a writer, who were these amazing company of actors that we did plays in downtown theater. And during that time, I came up with the original, like I wanted to adapt the Oscar Wilde story during that period when I was making theater in bars in downtown New York. And so the book is dedicated to those actors who had to suffer through my insane early days as a writer.
1: We are talking with author Blair Fell about his new novel, The Two Wills. It comes out on October 20th. We have a link in our show notes and on our website, thegailyshow.org, for you to pre-order your copy. Before we get into the writing of it, I just want to also acknowledge, like, Shakespeare in Love could have explored more of the gender nuance, right? When she shows up, Gwyneth Paltrow in drag, and, you know, I'm like, oh, there's some really cool stuff that they explore here, you know, about is he attracted to her for her performance or because she's presenting a male? Like, it was so many opportunities and they failed on that one. And then I also want to call out Hamnet. Like, what the hell was Hamnet? I do not understand that movie at all. And I was like, is this really Shakespeare? Are we really talking about Shakespeare right now? Because this is all made up fantasy. And I loved when Sir Ian McKellen himself called it out and said, I don't understand what this is.
0: Oh, I didn't know that. That's funny. That's funny.
1: He was like, the writing of it is weird. He's like, the fact that Shakespeare's wife wouldn't understand what a play is just beyond credibility. Anyway, I want to get into the writing of it because you have Willie, it's first person narrative, right? And I loved how, because a lot of folks will, as I recall from being an actor, get really turned off by the language, right? They feel it's a barrier. They're like, we don't know what's going on here. And I thought you did such an amazing job of capturing the language, but making it accessible today. How did you do that? I mean, it was really well done, sir.
0: Oh, thank you so much. I mean, I was worried about that. I was more worried about like criticism from British people. Like, what the heck are you doing with this? And like, oh, I'm like terrified of that. But it was like, I wanted the flavor of Elizabethan England, but I didn't want to make it, you know, ununderstandable. And so I would like take like, okay, the, you know, what's the word? Not, well, some expletives, but more the, you know, zunes, like God's wounds and those like little things, just a flavor of it. Kind of like in my first novel, The Sign for Home, where in that novel, it's about a deafblind character and some of the language is written in ASL gloss, in American Sign Language gloss. And I wanted to give a flavor of ASL, but make it understandable, but just kind of introduce, you know, the reader into a flavor of that, but not make it so, to like really go full out in the sign language gloss, it would not be understandable. To make it like fully in, you know, Elizabethan English, it would not be understandable. And like, you know, I write first and foremost books that I want to read, but also to entertain and to, you know, just bring the reader into these worlds. And so I'm not going to set up too many barriers for them. I do little pieces of the sonnets at the beginning of each chapter. So if they want to see some of the reference material and get a flavor of that, they can. But even when I'm doing the little snippets of the plays, I'm not giving you too much of that because look, our eyes gloss over when we read Shakespeare for the most part. Most of it. I mean, let's just be honest. I hate to say that, but it's true. And you know, Shakespeare, he played for the groundlings. He played for, you know, those people that you know, needed to understand everything. And he would manipulate history. I don't feel bad at all about this, because, in fact, I probably even reference it in the book. One thing I did in the play that I also put in the novel is I have the Dark Lady, Rose, who she's named in the book, confront Shakespeare about manipulating history and manipulating these historical characters in his plays to his own benefit, or to, you know, kiss the butts of, you know, the royalty. Mm-hmm. And it's kind of meta, because I'm doing that too. And I'm like, well, it was good enough for Will, it's good enough for me. He, I think, once put like Milan on the coast. You know, you have ships like pulling up to Milan. You know, he played with geography, he played with history to his own benefit. So I'm like, I'm going to do that too.
1: I also loved how, you know, I was reading some of the scenes where Willie is being taught how to act, and I'm like, oh my God, we did that in acting school. Like the notes that you would get, I'm like, maybe it's just timeless the way that we've been taught how to do Shakespeare, because you also did that very, like, I'm like, I swear I've heard someone, an exact teacher say that exact line or like direction to me in a scene. So you also, and obviously your background in theater, I mean, well done as well. But it was also where I'm going with that. I really appreciated how you've also captured the grittiness, the unsavoriness, the joy of what it was to be a company member back then. And it was, I mean, also just very well done.
0: Thank you. Yeah. I mean, that's one thing, again, I research with others' work in historicism. I'm not a historian myself, but there was like great details about what it was to be a player at that time, and just all the invention. Like, theater was new. Modern theater was like new at that time. It was maybe just a few decades old at that time. They were inventing the form, yeah, you know, as we speak. And so words like theater was not around. You know, they were called players and playhouses. Theater was an actual building which took its name from the amphitheaters of Greece. And it was just called the theater, capital T, and that became the word for the art form. Roles, which I get into, are small rolls of paper that the actors, they weren't given the whole play. They were just given their lines with their cues. Mm-hmm. And so until it was all put together, they wouldn't even know what the whole play was. And that's where the word roles comes from.
1: I love that. I'm sorry to interrupt you. I have to fit in a break here. We're going to have more with Blair Fell talking about his new novel, The Two Wills, when we come back. 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And also go to our YouTube channel for all of our author interviews there as well. We'll be right back. 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
1: Welcome back to The Gailey Show. We're coming up on the top of the hour. In 1889, Oscar Wilde published a short story titled The Portrait of Mr. W.H. It tells the story of Willie Hughes, who is a boy actor who created several of William Shakespeare's most famous female heroines because women were not allowed to play on the stage. The short story argues that Shakespeare wrote his famous sonnets to Willie. Now, Blair Fell has picked up that theory to explore Willie and William Shakespeare in his new novel, The Two Wills. He is my guest. Okay, so walk us through this relationship between the two wills and how you wanted to depict that.
0: You mean in the sense of, like, you know, from the source material to the right? I'm like,
1: no, I want to know about Willie and William's relationship. And then,
0: okay. So Willie Hughes is a hustler. He works, you know, at his, where his mother works, in a disreputable ale house in Shoreditch, London, which is on the outskirts. And, you know, it's a place known for whorehouses, gambling dens, etc. And he dresses as women and then hustles men to think he's a woman of ill repute and then steals their wallets. And this is how he makes extra money, along with being a choir boy and, you know, mucking out the, you know, toilets. So William Shakespeare walks in one day, sees Willie as a boy, and he's beautiful. Willie Hughes is this unbelievably beautiful young man of 18 years old, 17 years old as it starts, and he's 18 shortly thereafter. And Will Shakespeare's like, who's 28 at the time, he's 10 years older, is like, you're beautiful, can you act? And Willie Hughes misunderstands for a second, but instantly is besotted with the poet. He's in the book, you never actually hear the word Shakespeare. William Shakespeare is just referred to as the poet, and Willie Hughes is, you know, the other Will. And Willie Hughes is, I want to be with this guy, and I'll do anything. And Willie Hughes can't even read at the beginning of this. And so as the process of becoming an actor was at that time, Willie was invited to be an apprentice, which is an unpaid role, but he would get room and board and get to be a freeman, and is way beyond anything. You know, everyone expects Willie Hughes to end up in a ditch because he's just this ruffian, you know, that people did not end well, that was in his thing. So this is an opportunity for him to, you know, raise his standing in life, but also he wants Will Shakespeare as his lover. But then the problems ensue.
1: I would love to hear how you navigated the playing of gender on stage, because, you know, Willie Hughes is playing these iconic women. I mean, the first one he gets is, in the audition anyway, is Queen Anne. So walk through how you wanted to depict this time period where women were not allowed to be on the stage by law. Also, the theaters were heavily censored and would be shut down at a moment's notice based off of what they thought the content was or wasn't. So talk to me about how you wanted to play and depict the portrayal of gender on stage.
0: Well, I mean, I guess it starts in the audition process that Willie's already proven, we already know Willie can play a woman because he's been doing it for his job hustling guys. But then he performs that for Shakespeare, you know, modulating his voice and all of that. I mean, it was just done. I mean, what's amazing about the plays is if your audience or you, and I'm sure you've seen it, but ever seen Shakespeare played with an all-male company, it comes to life. It really comes to life. These plays, you know, as a playwright myself, I don't write plays anymore, but that's what I started as a writer. You write for your actors. You always write for your actors. And like this, I explore in this, like later on, I have Will Shakespeare changing his lines based on something Willie Hughes does. And I can't say for sure if Shakespeare did this, but as a playwright, you know you do this. It's like, it's both to the benefits of your actors, but also to the limits of your actors. And so where Shakespeare's doing this, these cross-dressing plays, which is amazing. So it's a young man, up to age 24, they would still play women, some of them, if they continued to be pretty and look good enough in the costumes, they would continue to play women up to maybe age 24. So it's these young men dressed as women who then dress as men, young men, that are really women who are really young men who falls in love with another man. So there's all this gender stuff going on in the plays. And when you get to see these actually done by men, there's all these other layers that come to life that, you know, queer theory would completely take over with. But yeah, it's just that. It was just accepted. And when you see these done by men, it's just very easy to accept this because it's like in the history of how theater, you know, has always been done. Drag has always been there, you know, until this moment in history that we're living.
1: Yeah, right. Right. I think that it's Shakespeare is so gender subversive. And I sometimes, when I think of what you were saying and when I see an all male production of something, I'm like, how in the heck did they allow this to go on stage given how the Puritans were running around and they would shut things down for anything, back then? But yeah, it is what it is. And it's very gender subversive. And I wish that I had more time to talk to you about your novel. But the novel is The Two Wills. You can pre-order it now through a link in our show notes if you're listening on Apple Podcasts or Spotify, or if you're watching us on YouTube, or you can head to thegaileyshow.org. 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That's FELL.com. Blair, we never have enough time. It's always so good to see you. Congratulations on your new novel.
0: Thank you so much. I wish we had more time because you are the perfect person to talk to this about. I'm so frustrated. I want more.
1: Maybe we should do a part two? Maybe we should do a part two. But all right. Well, folks, thank you for listening today and or watching. Up next in Minneapolis is the Matt McNeil Show. In Madison and Chicago, it's time for Democracy Now! Have a great weekend, everybody. And until next Monday, keep it queer, America.

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3: NBC News Radio, I'm Lisa Taylor. Prosecutors in the Lindsey Clancy murder trial now have to decide if they want to try the case again after a mistrial was declared. Senior legal correspondent Laura Jarrett reports on the options now for the district attorney.
4: Quite a bit of discretion here to change up the charges, change up the strategy. I think it was noteworthy he did not come out swinging, saying, I'm going to retry her for first-degree murder, which is what she was facing here. We could see reduced charges.
3: The jury was unable to come to a unanimous decision Friday in the Massachusetts trial of the woman who admitted to killing her three children, but pleaded not guilty due to postpartum psychosis. Notes given to the court say the jury was split 11 to 1. Lindsey Clancy will now head back to the psychiatric hospital while prosecutors decide if they want to try the case again. A status hearing is set for September 29th. Parts of the Midwest and Mid-Atlantic will be drenched by severe storms this Labor Day weekend. Intense thunderstorms are possible from Michigan to Delaware and will largely impact the same area that was soaked on Thursday and left over 500,000 customers without power. The severe weather threat is set to shift further south through the weekend. The mayor of Detroit is confirming that a large tornado tore through the lower east side of the city Thursday. The National Weather Service says the EF2 tornado was packing winds of 115 miles per hour as it created a 3-mile path of destruction late Thursday afternoon. One man was reportedly injured during the storm when he protected his child from a falling tree. More than 350,000 customers lost power during the storm. It was Detroit's first tornado in nearly 30 years. Imprisoned hip-hop mogul Sean Diddy Combs will be spending less time behind bars. Combs was originally sentenced to 4 years after being convicted of prostitution-related charges and was originally set to be released in June of 2028. That has been shortened several times. He's now expected to be released in February of 2028, about 2 weeks earlier than the most recent estimate. He'll be 58 years old when he gets out. 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
16: Hello again, this is Charlie Belafontaine, and you are listening to the Chicagoland Housing Experts right here on WCPT AM 820. And we are missing Tom Merritt, our mortgage guru, today, but that's okay. We'll just talk about him behind his back. So hang on to all that stuff. I do have with me Steve Davis and Patrick Loftus, and I'm going to let these two gentlemen introduce themselves.
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16: I can't stop giggling with those big eyes popping out at me like that. It reminds me of a Roger Rabbit cartoon. 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
18: Great visual for the listener. Thank you.
16: I have to do what I can to help.
18: You know, it's as if this were, you know, broadcast. Anyways, hey, you don't want to get bamboozled. Come and reach out and let's figure out a way for you to buy or sell a house without being bamboozled.
16: Bamboozle stopping is important, you know, without a doubt.
18: Bamboozle stopping is important.
16: Very important. So, speaking of bamboozle stopping,
18: he's got a bumper sticker that says that.
16: I
18: actually
16: do.
18: It's weird,
16: you know, and it's not that it's wrong, you know. But anyway, I had a phone call last week from a client that they ended up buying a house. They used our home inspection service. It took about 30 days or 45 days before the closing happened. And then they also had the seller needed to stay there an additional month after the closing.
18: Yeah.
16: They ended up having a whole bunch of water damage done to a kitchen cabinet.
18: Oh, no.
16: Underneath there. The water went through the cabinet, through the floor, damaged the ceiling below. And it was just under $5,000 worth of damage. And, you know, we take photos of the condition of everything while we're there. And this cabinet was fine. There was no water leaks or anything else that comes in there. Now, this client is out $5,000.
18: Are they?
16: And, well, I guess this is where I'm coming to find out about you guys. I don't know all the details. I want to do some digging a little bit more because I was actually taken back and a little bit because they thought that I should be responsible for something like that. I mean, it wasn't leaking when we were there. It wasn't.
17: Did you take pictures?
16: We did take pictures, and we have all that stuff. But, you know, my prejudice is against real estate agent. The real estate agent will just tell the home inspector, you know, they'll go ahead and pay for these things, and he throws me under the bus. And so she's expecting me to pay this $5,000, and I'm like, I'm not going to do that. I didn't turn the water on. I didn't let it run. I didn't try to do anything else. And then I started thinking, like, what sort of precautions could she have done to protect herself from somebody doing damages like this? And Patrick, if you don't mind, I'd love to hear, you know, what sort of options. And Steve, as an agent, I'd like to know what you would coach people in doing. But Pat, please start.
18: Well, I mean, it's not like post-close possession is all that unusual. What typically happens, and there's literally an optional clause that you can incorporate into the contract that says that the buyer or the seller is going to set aside a certain amount of money to cover potential damages to the property between closing and handing over possession, as well as what they're going to pay for the use and occupancy of the home during that time frame. And it's also a good practice to prepare and have the party sign a post-closing possession agreement at closing so that everything is spelled out. So the seller, while they're still living there, is supposed to have insurance, which would be one avenue to potentially seek a remedy there. But that escrow should also be available to cover those damages. And, you know, the inspector paying for it is like, I mean, I don't even know that they make the top 10 list of people who ought to pay for that. It wouldn't even occur to me that someone that came in and observed the property and made a list would then be responsible for a future water event. I don't see how those two things get put together and make any sense. So to the extent that the agent was articulating that as the first place to go, suggests that they may need to speak to their managing broker about some of the more basic aspects of who's responsible for what.
16: You brought up a really good point. You said that this situation is not unusual, and it's not. I hear it all the time about these rent backs, so much so that, please tell me if I'm right or wrong, there must be some sort of pre-written forms to go ahead and deal with these situations already.
18: Well, as I said, there's a provision, an optional provision in the contract that you can incorporate into it, but that's not the end of the story. That's the start. And really, any real estate lawyer who's handling a transaction of this nature, anything that a buyer or seller are supposed to do after closing should be governed by its own separate agreement that the parties sign at closing. And yeah, I've got five or six actually form documents that I work from when it comes to post-close agreements, whether it be repairs or possession, you know, if it has to do with reprorating taxes. These are three things that might be left for after closing. And if you don't memorialize those things in their own separate agreement at closing, you may find yourself in a situation where that agreement, since it wasn't in the contract and the closing took place, that it merged with the deed, as they say, which, if I'm honest, that's one of those old timey legal terms that I don't think people say they know what it means. I don't think any of us really know what merged with the deed exactly means. And yeah, okay, if you think you're super smart, Mr. or Ms. or other lawyer, you know, come explain to me how smart you are and, you know, the origins of merged with the deed and exactly what it means. All I know is what is important to my clients, which is that if you think that someone is meant to do something after closing, you better have something signed at closing that says what they're meant to do and that both sides agree to it.
16: And Steve, what if you were this buyer's agent? And this situation come up. What's your, you know, snap, one, two, we got to do this as a minimum, you know,
17: for,
16: to protect the client.
17: To protect the client?
16: Yeah, like escrow funds.
18: On which side?
16: Well, on the buyers. I guess my mind, I mean, the situation's always for the buyers. That's what I always work with.
17: I would put money in escrow. I would instruct the buyer and be like, hey, you know, or the seller, whichever situation may be. I'd put money in escrow to make sure that if there was any issues, any problems, whatever, there would be money there. But not everyone agrees to that, right?
16: And that's a good point. Everything is still negotiable.
17: Yeah, right? And Patrick, you know, he has told me before, like, oh, just, you know, just put money in escrow and everyone's happy. And I'm like, oh, that's true. You know what I mean? So, like, the thing is, like, when it goes back to your story when you first started talking about this in regard to, like, you know, should I be responsible for it? Or if you're even asking that question.
16: No, I'm not.
17: And the answer is no, because you did your job. You took the pictures that show a timestamp, that show a, you know, everything was fine before, you know, someone moved in. The fact that somebody moved in and then now there's a problem that has nothing to do with you.
16: Well, and
18: I think it's important to understand the role of the inspector. The role there of the inspector is not to sign off on the condition of the property. It's for them to go observe and report what they see. Okay. So, you know, understand the limitations to that. I mean, most inspectors do their very best to see as much as they can. But as Charlie is fond of reminding us, he's not perfect. God knows. I mean, you know, if you have two eyes, you could see that.
16: I can hear you.
18: I know you were having trouble earlier with your
16: selective hearing loss.
18: Well, he turns his hearing aid down when he's tired of hearing me. But
16: I have attuned to your voice. Mm-hmm. But anyway, continue. I mean, this is important.
18: But by extension, the very idea that an inspector is responsible for things that happen in the future. I mean, goodness gracious, you. You can't afford that kind of insurance, okay? Not you, but the buyer. So if that's the contract you think you're entering into, you got to think for just 3 seconds and be like, does that make sense? Does it make sense? I'm going to pay this person between $500 and $1,500 and on up. I get a guarantee from this person that the property is great and nothing's going to happen going forward, and I can rely on them to make good on it if that doesn't end up being the case. That makes no sense. No. And so don't make assumptions about what that agreement is and what your responsibilities are and what risk that the buyer has going forward.
16: And that is very valuable, and I agree with that. But there's still things that the buyer can do to go ahead and protect their own interest. You know, example, you know, as a home inspection company, we've had people that would just place an order for us and they just wouldn't show up. And then we send our people there to do the inspection. Nobody's there. Oh, we changed our mind. We went with somebody else. And what recourse do we have? None. All right. I don't have any money. I don't have a down payment. I don't have anything. And I'm going to get to a point here. We started taking deposits in. So that if somebody does cancel or at the last minute or they do a no-show, at least we have enough to go ahead and pay the inspector, right? So that's where I'm going with this situation. As a buyer who's going to be doing a lease back, you mentioned about money going into escrow. I think that's smart because if they didn't put any money in escrow, you know, and granted it's $5,000, you can go to small claims court and sue people.
18: No one's doing that.
16: Nobody's doing that is right, you know? So now this person's going to get harmed out of that $5,000. All because they didn't do something to protect themselves. And maybe they couldn't. I get it. But what is, and this is for both of you, I guess, what is a typical amount that somebody would put in there? You know, I'm hearing 1.5 to 2 times the monthly holdover. I don't know.
18: The contract says 2% of the purchase price. Now, that can get changed. I mean, I think $5,000's probably about, you know, that's probably about what you want, at least. I mean, you know, you've got to, there's a few things to weigh there. I mean, of course, the seller's motivation is put as little as possible in that escrow because, you know, their fear, you know, that they're operating off of is that not only is that money going to be set aside for anything that might pop up between closing and turnover of possession, but anything else, literally. I mean, as soon as that $5,000 gets set aside, or however much it is, the assumption on the seller side is that the buyer's going to find any way that they can possibly hang on to that money. And, you know, that there are some buyers that will operate outside of good faith and do that. But in my experience, that's not really, that's not something that I view as a big risk. You know, at the end of the day, if someone does try to pull a fast one like that, you know, if you've got a lawyer that will back you and make sure that doesn't transpire, then that's just as important as making sure that those mechanisms are in place. And that lawyer who's going to back you will by the very nature of backing your client will make sure that appropriate, agreement is in place to take. I mean, and it's good for both sides, right? Like it's better, even if what the contract or what the agreement says ends up not being in your favor, it's much better to have a robust agreement that spells things out and makes it clear and obvious, because then, you know, that where you get into gray areas and there's a place to fight about it is where things don't get resolved. And when you're dealing with relatively low numbers, which, you know, I'm not going to tell anyone how whether $5,000 is a lot of money or not, but when it comes to
16: some people, it is.
18: Well, it is. I mean, if you hand me $5,000 and send me to the casino, I'm like, heck yeah, I'm gonna have a good old time. But if you hand me $5,000 and say, you know, go have a garage built by the alley, I'd be like, okay. I mean, I might be able to hire someone to design it, but it's not going. It ain't coming off the ground until I get more.
16: And for you, Steve, how does all this work with the amount of leverage that people have when it comes to what goes into that escrow fund?
17: I mean, the thing is that as far as how much you're going to put in there, it's all about the agreement between the sides. But leverage really, I mean, it all depends on what it is.
16: Makes sense.
17: You know, if it's something where you know that there's leverage because of the fact of, you know, whatever that may look like, it's a big difference versus just randomly choosing a number. Okay. When I need to know what number to put in there, I call him because I'm like, I don't know.
16: And
17: the thing is like, I can say, oh, I would, you know, I'd make sure there's like 10 grand in there. Yeah. But then it's like, Patrick, is that the right number? And he'd be like, well, you know, based on blah, blah, blah.
16: These numbers.
17: You know, and then you also have to get the other side to agree.
16: That's where I was going with this.
17: So there's no like, the leverage is basically like either you can get them to do it or not, or you can provide a value of why it's worth that, right?
16: And there's always the risk that they can cancel the deal.
17: Yeah,
16: so
17: but the thing is
16: how much you want it too.
17: The thing is, if there's money in escrow, all it does is it sits there until it gets released.
16: And then it's, like Patrick was saying,
17: it's not a big deal.
16: Being as explicit to what it covers, what it goes for, and everything else, I think are high priorities to come in there.
18: Well, the question really is going to be, what are the seller's options there? I mean, if they've got one offer, and the offer is, you know, we're going to offer you whatever 2 weeks of post close occupancy, and there's no other offers sniffing around, there's no other interest, then, you know, the seller is probably going to end up, you know, with a standard, you know, they're going to pay X amount into an escrow, and then they're going to pay the buyer's carrying costs on a daily basis for the use of occupancy.
16: What I'm hearing from you,
18: that would be like the bog standard agreement, right? Mm-hmm. You can stay in the place. You've got to put some security or collateral up to make sure that I'm made whole in case there's any damage. And there's no free lunch. Typically, you've got to at least, you know, make it so so I'm not losing money by agreeing to this. Now, you know, where the seller has more options, you know, I'm going to take the words out of Steve's mouth right now. Mm-hmm. Where the buyer has the seller has more options is where you start to go, well, can we make some compromises here? So I have seen over the past 2 years or so situations where a buyer will offer $0 use in occupancy. We usually still have an escrow there because, you know, no matter what, the buyer still has that risk. And I think that most people appreciate that. I mean, from a seller's perspective, they're either going to escrow money, or if something bad happens, they're going to be out of pocket. But in no event are they just going to be able to wipe their hands of the situation and be like, well, you know, sorry, we kicked 8 holes in the drywall, right. You know, throwing our going away party. But, you know, this is your problem, not ours. Like, that's not a thing. So
17: basically,
16: well, it was in this situation, I think they let the water run and did all that damage.
17: No, that's the thing. If the realtor wasn't smart enough to say, hey, we need to leave money in the escrow or whatever in case something happens.
16: Just one step is the money.
17: Well, that's what I'm saying, though. You asked about leverage. Like,
16: yes.
17: If they didn't do that and so on, and then those things happen, what the heck does it have to do anything with you? Nothing.
16: It's not about me. That's not the point.
17: No. I'm saying they're going after you. Like, the agent's trying to make you responsible as the actual inspector. Right.
16: This is a typical con. Anytime that you want to go ahead and take money from somebody or steal money from somebody, there has to be a bad guy, all right? It's simple politics. I'm going to tell you what your problems are, and I'm going to tell you who to blame, all right? This lady has a problem that her sink and cabin and everything else on the floor and the structure got damaged, $5,000 worth of damage, and her advisor, her coach, her real estate agent pointed the finger at me. Yeah, I'm upset about it. But
17: that's because it's his responsibility because he didn't make him do it.
16: That's what I see it
17: as. So he's trying to blame it on you.
16: That's my point.
17: That's a.
16: He's making me out to be the bad guy. I don't want to just come back and say that I'm innocent. That doesn't help. I want to come back and let the client know what provisions or what could have been done to go ahead and protect them from this situation. All right? I know I'm innocent. Our guy did their job. We have the pictures and videos to prove it. I have her pictures that they took after they moved in. That's not the issue here. The issue is what could have been done to protect this client. All right? And putting money in escrow, I think, is huge. Another one, and I'd love to hear from both of you, what's normal, is the amount of time. I mean, can these rent backs go for a year, 10 years?
17: No.
18: They can't.
17: It depends.
16: I'm exaggerating, well, obviously.
18: It's got to be within 60 days, pretty much.
17: Unless it's cash.
18: Well, cash is always different, but there's a 60-day...
17: point out.
18: What are you talking about? He's talking under his breath.
17: Taking over this conversation today. So I'm basically trying to jump in as much as I can.
18: All right, jump in, please.
17: Jeez.
18: Go. All right, now let me talk.
16: He gave you the chance. All right.
18: Come on, Steve. You can do it.
16: So what about time,
18: 60
16: Steve?
18: Days. Come on.
17: It's 60 days after you close.
16: All right.
17: As long as that works based on the mortgage. If it's cash, it can be whatever. But it all depends on what it is. So you can only have a certain amount of time with a rate locked and blah, blah, blah with the mortgage aspect. So, yes, it can be that. But if it's cash, it's different. And that's all I was trying to say, which Patrick needed to take over the conversation for some reason.
18: Steve, you still talking?
17: My point is that... with what happened, you know, where the agent is throwing you under the bus or throwing anyone else under instead of them, is because they know they screwed up. And an agent is always to blame no matter what. Well, so it doesn't matter.
16: I'm not going to say always to blame.
17: No. Let me try again.
16: The one who's trying to educate this client the process. Sorry.
17: I'll do this again.
18: Steve's talking.
17: The agent always gets to blame no matter what. So if you're a realtor, you're going to be blamed, even if it has nothing to do with your fault. I'll give you an example.
16: Please, I need
17: give
16: you
17: 400 of them. So the association, the HOA, says to you when you go ahead and are selling the property and you call them up and you're like, hey, I'd like to have all the documents, this, that, whatever. Can we make sure we get those sent over, you know, in a timely manner, so therefore it doesn't hold up closing, so on. Let me ask you a few more questions. One, do they put 10%? Right now it's 10%, but do they put at least 10% into the reserves every year? Okay, that's the first question.
16: That was a good conversation.
17: That has to do with financing aspect, if it's going to be, you know, warrantable, non-warrantable, so on. Then on top of that, it's the question of, okay, you know, up in this area, we're going to have a lot of FHA, VA, you know, most likely not conventional buyers up here because of, you know, whatever that may look like. Just a lot of VA, a lot of FHA. Maybe it's by the base or whatever, right? Yeah. So you have those conversations and you talk to the association and you say, can we have this? Yes, you can. Is this buyer acceptable? Yes, it is. We are up to date. Okay, great. So what that means is the association says, yeah, you can have a VA buyer. You can have an FHA buyer, right? Okay. So what happens is we get an FHA buyer, a VA buyer, excuse me. Put the deal together, so on, whatnot. And then all of a sudden they're like, well, we're not up to date. And I go, what? So then your buyer or your seller, i.e. me, my seller, is mad because I didn't do my due diligence. And I said, I did. I called them. I asked them. But no matter what, guess what? It's the realtor's fault. Even if he or she get the wrong information, it's still the realtor's fault.
16: Yeah, I think always having a paper trail on something
17: that
16: like
17: that doesn't mean anything.
16: It might not. All right, but at least it shows you did due diligence for your client.
17: You know what? If you hire me for a reason, it's because I was referred to you.
16: People don't know this. All right, they don't know what's good or bad all the time, and that's what I keep trying to focus on stuff. So, you know, you were saying 60 days is the max, and then 30 days is what I got.
18: Yeah, so the reason is because the conventional loan, and I'm going to lump FHA and VA into this, but it requires that the buyer move into the property within 60 days of closing. They do check on this, and so 60 days is the outside limit. Are there some ways around it? We've gotten around it on occasion, but I wouldn't count on that. If you think you want or need more than 60 days post-close occupancy, I would have a plan B in case there is no workaround. So,
16: Good point. What about how much you charge them for the rent? Or lease.
17: Rent's based on market.
16: Usually and it's not supposed costs. To be a rent, right? Because it's, doesn't it's that a, put somebody behind the eight ball?
18: It's a use and occupancy license, okay? License. And if that sounds like I'm splitting hairs, I am. But that's just how the law is. So,
16: that's
18: you know,
16: for a reason,
18: blame,
16: isn't it?
18: Blame the people, blame England for why the law is the way it is. But it's a use and occupancy license. Typically, we take whatever the... whatever the buyer's monthly carrying cost is. So we use the acronym PITI and then A if it's got an association. So you take that, divide it by the number of days in the month, and that's most often how we do that. Now, there are sometimes that we don't do it that way, and it sounds like Steve has something to add to that.
17: No, it can be done that way, but it also can be just negotiated as well. So it can be market rent. So if the market rent in the area is $2,000 and that person's mortgage is $1,500, well, then it's still, that's what it should be, or close to it, or it's negotiated at $1,800 at that point. Or the other side, which is, you know, saying, well, the market rent is $5,000 out here, and, you know, they are like, well, I'm not going to pay more than $3,000. Well, then you have a discrepancy, and the reason being is because their mortgage is less or their mortgage is more, meaning the seller. And they're like, well, my mortgage is this, so that's what it should be. And that's not the case. And then you have to negotiate that. And sometimes it's super easy, and sometimes it's not. And the attorneys fight back and forth with it. The agents fight back and forth with it. And it's like, the question is, do you want the house? Do you want to rent this first? Do you want this opportunity, or do you want to just keep fighting for this? Because you can keep fighting for this, but, you know, and then I'll use, or Patrick or whoever will use the leverage or their experience and say, well, this is how this works. So
18: yeah, I think experience and custom helps a lot there.
16: Helps
18: you know,
16: time.
18: it's a good reason why using people that are regularly accustomed to handling real estate transactions is a big benefit as opposed to someone that's, you know, trying to learn it from the ground up, or, you know, dabbles occasionally.
16: You know, this person was in the business for a long time, but they do three-ish transactions a year.
18: Well, it's not very helpful, I don't think.
16: I agree.
18: You're not really, I don't think, doing the most for your client that you could. You know, and there's differences of opinion there, and I don't really feel like having that debate. If you feel otherwise, then... you know, keep your opinion to yourself. I don't care. but I do think that, you know, it should probably go without saying that the more experience someone has doing a certain thing, it's more likely that they're going to be, you know, good at it and be keeping up with what the latest is. But, you know, I don't find myself having big, long, drawn-out debates about how much the post-close occupancy, use and occupancy license amount should be. You know, the amounts we're talking about here are not enough to like torpedo a deal.
16: Shouldn't be.
18: You know, and so, you know, it's yeah, I mean, are some people very precious about every penny? Yeah. But at the same time, you know, these things, they have to be viewed relative to the greater transaction, which is if you're buying or selling a $500,000 home and you're arguing over $500 and that's where everyone's drawn their line in the sand, mistakes have been made, you know, or the deal was genuinely never meant to come together. But either way, it's a situation that you ought to be able to steer yourself out of it, unless it's just a poison situation in general where it's meant to fall apart. I mean, I've heard this from others, and I tend to agree that real estate transactions they tend to either want to close or not. I know that sense like, yeah, well, no kidding, dude. But you can kind of tell before it all plays out, like if this one's like, I don't know about this one, or I can see we've got some friction here, but I think this one is meant to get done. It's like the old definition of obscenity. I know it when I see it. So I don't have a good, like, here are the signs the deal is meant to happen or not happen. But that's why you got me.
16: You use the term a couple times, license as opposed to a lease. And there was an article written by the Chicago Association of Realtors.
18: Ew.
16: Saying that the reason for that is you want to keep the landlord-tenant eviction statutes out of play.
18: Yeah, pretty much.
16: That is accurate.
18: Yeah.
16: Okay. And with the license, once that time is up and it's over, it's over. Nobody can just squat and there's no
19: recourse. Not anymore.
16: No recourse.
18: You can try.
19: They just made it so it goes away. There's no squatter's rights anymore like there was.
16: Okay.
18: Yeah, I mean, you can't just go and start chucking someone's stuff on the lawn.
19: That's true.
18: You still have to go through a judicial process. But, the analysis of that occupant's rights is much different in the context of a post-close occupancy license as opposed to we're establishing a landlord-tenant relationship where there's all these rights that accrue to an occupant, to a tenant. It just take my word for it. It matters when you get in front of a judge, and that's really the easiest way to describe it.
16: And it's best if you have everything written and prepared and those expectations are met.

0: Because they know what they want. They already have everything planned out. This is not the first domino to fall in the whole set of things that they've got lined up. So unless somewhere in the mix a domino doesn't fall, they're already set up to, they either already know where they're moving or they've got a pretty darn good idea. They'll have everything in motion to do it on the day, if not sooner. But on the day that they're supposed to turn over possession, these are all things that are already happening. Both sides are motivated to make it happen. So that's why it ends up happening the way that it's planned out so often. And even when one of those dominoes doesn't fall, let's say a seller, they have a buy that falls apart. They'll usually turn, they don't want the consequence of overstaying a post-close occupancy term, they'll get an Airbnb for a month or two. They'll figure out some other option, because usually in the post-close occupancy agreement, you triple the daily use and occupancy license price. So if it's $100 a day, as soon as you take over past the day, it becomes $300 a day. And
1: that's a motivator.
0: You try to put some carrots and sticks in there.
1: You would think so, right?
2: There's a lot of people that don't care. You're dealing with that headache.
1: Steve, I'm not sure if you or Patrick mentioned this, but you guys are talking about insurance as well on the property. I'm going to assume that it's the new owner of the property that's required to have the insurance, because they need it for their mortgage.
0: They both need to have insurance.
1: They both.
0: Yeah.
1: All right.
0: Because your insurance as a use and occupancy.
1: Thank you, Steve.
0: It's a legal question.
1: Most of these are.
0: Yeah, that's a question for
1: a
0: lawyer.
1: But I do want to know how Steve would coach his clients.
0: Do you want to give some unsolicited legal advice?
1: You're valuable, Steve.
2: No, sir, I do not.
1: No, but how would you?
2: That's a setup,
0: Mr. Unauthorized Practice.
2: That's a setup. What?
1: How would you coach your client to make sure that these provisions are taken care of?
2: Talk to Patrick.
1: Okay.
0: See? Yeah. He'll call me at 9:30 at night on a
2: Tuesday.
0: Because
2: it's easy. Well, I can't call you on the weekend because you don't answer the phone.
0: I don't even know where my phone goes on the weekend.
2: I know you don't. I know.
1: It's going to be a long day.
0: No, everyone's got to have insurance, right? So, the buyer's insurance, now they're the owner. Yeah, it's going to be an insurance that covers liability and the structure, but it's not going to cover all of the seller stuff. So the seller absolutely needs to have insurance for their own, which is going to be in the nature of like a renter's policy. But definitely, if you find yourself in a situation where you're going to be either a post-closing occupant or a post-closing buyer, make sure that you speak with your insurance agent about what protections need to be in place so that if something happens, like a $5,000 of damage to cabinets and flooring and that there is insurance in place, and that no one's going to be asking their inspector to randomly pay for stuff.
2: So it's pretty simple what he just said in regard to like the insurance aspect. Some landlords do not require their tenants to have renter's insurance, which I think is absolutely crazy. And I tell clients all the time, when I'm like, hey, we need to get renter's insurance for them, they're like, why? I'm like, and then so you explain it to them, they're like, oh, yeah, that might be a good idea. I'm like, and then you talk to them and you're like, hey, you got to get renter's insurance, so on. They're like, I just have my own insurance. I'm like, no, that's not renter's insurance. You got to have renter's insurance.
1: I always thought renter insurance is just your personal property. I didn't realize that covered the structure or anything else like that as well.
0: It's not going to cover
2: structure. It doesn't cover structure.
1: It doesn't.
2: No.
1: Then why do they need renter's insurance?
2: Because
1: the renter?
0: It's not a renter. The licensee?
1: Oh, because we're going back on this thing. Is that who you tell to get the licensee insurance? Or should it be renter insurance?
2: He's really trying, though, isn't he?
0: I don't know. I don't know where he's coming from, because I'm under the impression
1: where
0: that
1: I'm coming from.
0: Well, okay. So at the point when you close, ownership transfers, right?
1: Correct.
0: Right. So if
1: on the day of closing,
0: right. So if I am still occupying the property.

0: I have stuff there, correct? And I'm not an owner of the property, so it's not homeowner insurance. My homeowner insurance is not effective anymore. I'm not a homeowner.
1: Right.
0: So I've got to get some insurance for the things I want insured. So it is similar to a renter's policy in that it's covering your things.
1: Maybe I misunderstood Steve then.
0: I know.
1: Were you talking about the coaching or advising you give to the new homeowner or to the selling person who's
2: staying there? Well, if I'm representing the seller or the landlord or whatever, I tell them, hey, listen, you need to make sure your new tenant has renter's insurance.
1: Well, what do I care? Because seriously, if it's
2: because if something
1: property,
2: happens in there,
0: they come into you.
1: Oh,
2: yeah.
1: Okay, that's a good answer.
2: Yeah. So you have a house. Your house burns down. That renter was renting in your house, or you know, lease back, whatever it is.
1: Yeah.
2: Right. And something happens, all their stuff can come after you because you're the one that. That's why you have a separate.
1: And that's why you're coaching people to put that in their.
0: They'll try. So here's the thing: they'll try, and they will likely fail because the insurance you have as the owner of the property, not the occupant, doesn't cover personal property like that. Not other people's personal property. And so, you know, to save yourself a headache and to make sure that your tenant is made whole. I mean, you're low key doing the tenant a favor by saying you gotta get renter's insurance, because usually people who need renter's insurance don't have the life experience to understand why.
1: Fair enough.
0: You know, I have a friend who is unfortunately while he and his wife were on a trip, there was a fire at their home and. A whole bunch of their stuff got burned up. He didn't have renter's insurance. Luckily, his to-be spouse did, and so some of his stuff. Well, none of his stuff was covered. But between you know, for the money she was able to get from her renter's insurance, you know, they were not as up a creek, if you will, as they would have been if she was as short-sighted as him. And it's funny because. I'll tell a quick story. So, it's soon after this fire happened. So my friend, he would always wear things with the Wounded Warrior Project logo, like all his clothes had Wounded Warrior Project. And so one of my other friends who is, not that polite and not that thoughtful said, "Why all your clothes say Wounded Warrior Project?" And my friend said, "Because all my other clothes got burned up and my wife is a wounded warrior and is able to get her hands on these clothes. Otherwise I'd be naked right now." And, it was pretty embarrassing for the friend that asked about that. But, yeah.
1: No matter what his answer would be, it wouldn't be a bad answer. You know, I believe in his cause.
2: Foot in mouth.
0: It was, would you like some ketchup for that foot?
2: Yeah.
1: Steve, I got a big one I want to hear from you though. And this is, I'm going to give a little bit of stuff and I want you to expound on it. So they're talking about documentation protocols as well. So things that should be done is walking the property together at closing handoff and agree to the surrender date. Do a bunch of photos or videos of every room so we get the current condition of the property when it's there. We've already talked about the written move-in, move-out, or maybe more specifically the condition, what's expected to be. But I believe that's in the contract. But then there's meter readings and a final walkthrough forms. Is that provided by Kyle or anything else like that?
2: No. I mean,
1: no? Okay.
2: I guess when I first started, I think we had some sort of checklist. But the thing is that when you do a final walkthrough, you test everything. That's why the utilities need to be on, gas, the electric.
1: Are you there with the client when they do
2: 100%.
1: That? 100%. Do you help them go through this?
2: It is very rare when I don't make it. Still, but a lot of people have told me, a lot of agents have told me, like, you've been doing this for 20 years. Like, why do you still do your final walkthroughs? Why do you do your showings? Why do you do that? I'm like, because that's what I do.
1: I don't think their buyers know what to do.
2: No, they, what I mean by that is if I have another agent as my showing agent or my whatever agent, they're going to do all my stuff for me because I don't have time for that or whatever. So when I go through with a client, whether I'm selling it or my clients are buying it, I make sure that everyone tries everything, make sure everything's good. If there are problems, I take pictures and send it to Patrick and say, this is what was left. This is why we have a problem. This is whatever it is, right? So like we sold a property as of recent in Des Plaines, and the seller left, and she asked me to take care of everything that was left in the house. Can you get rid of it? Can you do this? Can you do that? Blah, blah, blah. So
1: seller's your client?
2: Yes. So I hired, she moved across the country basically. And she's like, can you do this? We didn't get a chance to come back and get all this stuff. I'm like, so anyway, so we got everything out of there. Everything was done.
1: Yeah.
2: Except for the garage. And I'm like, wait, what? And so I found that out. So I called my guy immediately. I'm like, hey, you didn't take care of this. You charged her for it. You need to get this done right away. We're closing in, I don't know, tomorrow or next day or whatever.
0: We're closing in.
2: Yeah, it was right then.
0: 15 minutes ago.
2: Yeah, it was right then. So he's like, I got it. I'll be over there in an hour. I'm like, get it done.
1: Way to go.
2: So he got it done. He sent me video or pictures. I sent them to him. He provided it to the other attorney. Everything's fine.
1: Yeah, easy peasy, right?
2: But like,
0: then we found out our client forgot to close out a permit for a fence that she
2: had. Yeah, that was fun.
1: It was always a headache, I guess.
2: Yeah. So you remember how you mentioned the escrow thing?
0: That was fun.
2: We left money in escrow.
1: Yeah. Okay. Mm-hmm. So a lot of that covered
0: it. You talk to the client. You go, hey, did you put a fence up? Yeah, I did. Did you close out the permit?
2: No.
0: No. I don't know what that means. Okay, it means you didn't. So, you know, I mean, look, you get a call an hour into closing that there's open permits, and you go, well, this is unwelcome news, but you know, what can you do but just deal with it? And so, you know, you find out what the permit is. I mean, I was like, you know, you're worried because you're thinking, I sure hope it's not a permit to like put a second story on or something, because now this thing is exploded. But now you find out it's a fence. You go, well, gee whiz. So you know, you let the other side know, and they go, well, I'm not happy about that. I'm like, I'm not responsible for your feelings. But what can we do to make this work today? And so, you know, then we leave their feelings where they belong with them. And, you know, it's like, well, we want $2,000 held in escrow until the permit is closed, and they go, you know, no problem. You know, when the client realizes, whoops, I made a whoopsie, you know, they're usually not that upset about it and quite,
2: long as it's within reason. They get kind of pissy when it's too much.
0: Look, if they were like, I want $50,000 held back, I'd be like, you can want what you want, greedy, but let's
1: for those that think what Patrick said was, I don't care about your feelings.
0: I don't.
1: You don't, I guess.
2: Because
1: you're just a person. But just to be clear, this is a business decision. This is a business transaction. Getting the emotions out of it is the smartest thing you could do to make everything work.
2: Like, if you have emotions with buying and selling, don't.
1: It makes it hard.
0: I've never solved the problem by worrying about it.
1: There it is.
0: I've never solved the problem by getting upset about it.
2: That is true.
0: The only time I ever solve problems is when I sit down and I evaluate what's happened.
1: What's the problem?
0: What are the paths forward?
1: What are the solutions?
0: Can we make that work? And if the answer is it's usually yes, you go, wonderful, let's do it.
2: He's got to calm me down sometimes. because I can't get a hold of you the whole weekend.
1: Triggered. He's just trained on not getting triggered. I get it.
2: Impressive.
1: It is impressive.
2: He doesn't get annoyed. Like, no. I can't get a hold of him. And then he calls me and he's like, don't worry about it. Everything's fine.
1: I'm on it.
2: No, it's not. This is happening. He goes, don't worry about it. We'll close. I'm like,
1: I'm on it.
2: I'm like, I don't, what? And then we close, and I'm like,
1: reminds me of an old Lindsay Lohan movie or whoever it was. I'm right on top of this, Rose. I got
2: that's,
1: it.
2: So that's Adventures of Babysitting.
1: I know. I just know that you guys are going to make
2: no, that's well, mother's let me dead. Go back. My mom, let me go don't back. Tell mom. Babysitter.
0: Babysitter's dead.
2: Yeah, the babysitter.
0: Yeah, he doesn't have any references. His references.
2: And that was Christina Applegate, by the way.
1: There was. Thank you. You got it right. Now I got it.
2: Well, it's not Lindsay Lohan.
0: She wasn't even alive.
1: That final walkthrough thing. All right. Does that still happen at closing during the rent back, or does that happen when the
0: you can do both?
2: Sometimes people want to go ahead and they want, like, let's say they're closing, like they close first and then they stay there another 60 days, as Patrick was mentioning, right? And they want to do a walkthrough before they become the owners, and then they also want to do a walkthrough when people leave. It's in my opinion, pointless because
1: which one or both?
0: Doing both.
1: Yeah.
2: Which one is more important?
0: You're basically just walking through someone else's stuff.
2: Yeah. Just do the last one.
1: You're right. Good point.
2: You know, the last one's really important. If it doesn't, you know, if there's a problem, you take money, you hold back, whatever. You know what I mean? Escrow.
0: Yeah.
2: Right? Exactly. The fact of having two of them is dumb. And I tell agents all the time, like when agents are like, hey, we want to do a final walkthrough on Tuesday. I'm like, we don't close. Yeah, we close. But like the people don't leave for 2 months. So if they're going to bang up the walls, they're going to do it and we're going to see it later anyway. So what's the difference? So sometimes agents are like, well, that's what my clients want to do. I'm like, well, then you need to tell your clients that really doesn't make any sense.
0: Yeah, when people ask me that question, I say, you know, it's up to you. I don't know how much value you're going to get from that first walkthrough just because you are just going to be trudging through someone's stuff. It's not going to be, you know, whatever it looked like when you were viewing the property before you went under contract, it won't look like that because it'll look like a place that people live in again. So you can, if you want to be belt and suspenders, you know, go do it. Satisfy yourself that, you know, there wasn't anything that you could have discovered and you regret later on. But at the same time, you know, if you've got better things to do that day, then don't. And, you know, we'll circle back when the time comes in the final walkthrough after it's been turned over, after all the stuff's been removed and you can see everything that that was there and whether damage has happened. You know, and I think, you know, I think I'm agreeing with Steve. I'm just using a lot more words.
1: I don't know. That needs a moment of silence.
2: Who is it?
1: All right, this is the part that you guys
0: we love a moment of silence here in an audio-only context. We love that.
1: But, and this is the part that you guys always get mad at me because we are only have about 5 minutes left.
0: Yeah, you got so any
1: here it comes.
0: Really long-winded questions?
1: Exactly. Let's go with the situation I had, Steve. We had, they did their walkthrough at change of possession, so after the license is over, and you find all this mold, wood rot, water damage below it, everything else, what do you tell your client? What do we do?
2: Am I the buyer or the seller?
1: You're the buyer's client. Or buyer's real estate agent, I'm sorry.
2: Yeah, no.
1: I know you put it together, but just to be clear.
2: So,
0: hold on, Steve. No, kidding. Go ahead.
2: So my buyer is, he bought this property, they closed already, and he rented back to the other people, right?
1: Right. Now that license is over.
2: During that time when he was buying it, when he did the final walkthrough, or whatever it may be, right, he looked, you get pictures, everything from the inspection, and then when he closes, I would tell my buyer, like, look, the fact is like you bought this and there were no issues whatsoever. Now that there are issues, now that there are problems, you need to go after the actual tenants. Like, how did that work out? What happened there? So on. I've had people where they bought the property and then they left and then people stayed in there and they rented back and there were problems when they left. And they're like, well, what do we do? I'm like, the tenants, they're the ones. This is why attorneys hate rent backs.
0: I don't hate them.
2: Oh, a lot of them do.
0: Yeah, because listen, let me just go on a brief rant about lawyers.
2: Of course I prop my clients. Why would I not?
0: Hearing lawyers complain about, like, you know, oh, I can't believe the contract wasn't perfectly filled out. I can't believe everything didn't go perfect. It's like, my friend, what do you think our role is in this whole thing, right?
1: If it went perfect, we wouldn't need you.
0: Right. So, sure. I mean,
2: that's why attorneys are important.
0: Lawyers have this tendency to be
2: lawyers.
0: They're always looking for a reason to say no to something. All right. And I'm susceptible to this as well. So I don't want to act like I'm some sort of unique, you know, shining diamond out there. But I think the better approach
2: like a diamond
0: is first find out how we can say yes. Yeah, that's our producer just reminded us that is copyright material, and you need to be careful. See? Don't worry, the lawyer's got you covered, all right? But, you know, the point is, I don't hate post-closing occupancy because dealing with problems is what we do, right? That is so, you know, if, oh, you know, I someone's got to hold the escrow. Yes, someone's going to have to hold an escrow. Oh, we're going to have another walkthrough. Yeah, and you won't have to be there. Oh, I might have to have another negotiation. You might, but probably not. So don't get like so, you know, worried about anyone trying to take a risk. You know, that there's a reason that these people want to take this risk, and you're there to help guide them through it in the best way that you can. There is, you know, in terms of it, well, you know, if you were to, you know, I recommend always approaching everything with as close as zero risk as possible. Well, you are the most boring person on the planet, and you are also giving your clients bad advice. Okay. To tell someone to never take any risks is bad advice.
2: Mm-hmm.
0: Period. That's my opinion. All right. So, you know, lawyers say, I hate multiple occupancy. I don't, you know, that's just
2: because it's more work.
0: It's another, well, I don't like more work, but you know, it's another tool in the arsenal of how to get things done and how to make things work. I mean, the 99% of the time, knock on wood, everything turns out fine. You know, there's a reason.
2: So
0: that
2: why do a lot of attorneys not like the post-possession clause?
0: Because it represents risk, and they don't want their client taking any risk whatsoever.
2: Mm-hmm.
1: And that's
0: the problem, is that it's not about making sure your client never takes any risks. It's about making sure they understand the risks that they think they're going to undertake.
2: So that's why attorneys don't.
1: Attorneys will protect you right out of business. If you follow every single safety rule that they have, you're not going to be able to conduct business. There will always be a risk involved in everything that we do, and it really has to do with the risk tolerance. And Patrick, I, as a friend, or even if I hired you, I would expect you to give me my warnings and let me make my own decisions.
0: Yeah, exactly.
1: And I think that's fair. We are out of time.
0: I think it makes me nuts. Word. You know, when I think I can tell that a lawyer has taken on the risk reward analysis for their client, and their client is just sitting there going, I have no idea what's going on, and the lawyer is, you know, it's like, don't. And I literally say this to clients, don't ever think that we should substitute my judgment for yours, because ultimately you got to live with whatever happens.
1: Give us your final touches. Yeah. Thank you.
0: Hey, you know, how do people if you want to learn more about how to take risk, reach out. Patrick@loftus.law. If you're lucky, you'll get through the 5 or 6 spam filters I have, and you might even be able to get in touch with me.
1: Steve,
0: good luck.
2: Yes, good luck. Steve Davis, Real Brokerage. You can find me on Instagram at I'm Steve Davis, Facebook, as well as my email address, which is sdrealestate75@gmail.com.
1: Sounds good.
0: If I was easy to get in touch with, I wouldn't be a real lawyer.
1: Amen to that. And I want to give thanks to Devin Tingle. He's the producer, makes all this stuff work. My name is Charlie Belfontaine with Chicagoland Home Inspectors. 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Again, my name is Charlie, and we are out.
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10: 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In extreme cases, this order temporarily prevents a person in crisis from having a firearm, giving them time to heal before they do something dangerous or even deadly. 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
11: NBC News Radio, I'm Lisa Taylor. A federal judge is blocking another attempt by the Trump administration to restrict mail-in voting. More from Scott Carr.
12: On Friday, the judge in Boston ruled the administration's planned restrictions on mail-in voting are likely illegal and should not be implemented before the midterm elections. That ruling extends the temporary ruling that had already been put in place by the judge blocking the Postal Service from moving forward with the new rules. The Trump administration's appealed that block to the Supreme Court.
11: The U.S. Supreme Court is siding with the Republican Party in an argument over TV advertising rates ahead of the November elections. Federal law requires broadcast stations to offer political candidates their lowest available rate in the 60 days before a general election. A National Republican Congressional Committee and National Republican Senatorial Committee had been asking for the same discount but were blocked by an appeals court. On Friday, the Supreme Court blocked the lower court ruling. A new report says Democratic Senator John Fetterman shows little interest in his job. A report in the Wall Street Journal on Friday said the senator stood up three disabled veterans back in June and faked an illness to avoid the meeting, but later did an interview with Fox News on Israel and the war in Iran, appearing in good health. It said Fetterman went almost a year without participating in a public event in his state of Pennsylvania and tried to get out of a meeting with the Children's Hospital of Philadelphia last year. President Trump doesn't think the military conflict in Iran is a war. More from Jim Forbes.
13: President Trump was asked by reporters in the Oval Office Friday if he agrees with Vice President J.D. Vance, who said he doesn't believe it's a, quote, war because there is no active shooting right now.
14: And it was interesting because I think that there's a lot of truth that we're not fighting right now. There's no fighting.
13: Trump said it's, quote, a military conflict, adding that it's, quote, small potatoes because the U.S. has decimated Iran's military.
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24: 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I'm joined today by my co-host, Mandy Dickey, who often does this on her own. I'm Dr. Stefano Sinacropa, your friendly orthopedic spine surgeon, talking about random stuff on the show. Glad you're still listening to us. Anyway, we're on AM 950 radio today, and we're just going to have a chat about some really interesting topics. So this last weekend, I had the opportunity to go out to Harvard and do my very first TEDx talk, which was on light therapy. We'll talk about that a little later, but it's more about the idea of TEDx talks and how important this openness is in where we are going in medicine. You know, you guys, tolerate myself and Mandy complaining about the current medical system and how broken it is, and I'm sure we'll talk. We got to touch on it a little bit. It's just what we do. But the truth is, I think that we're both frustrated. We'll get into it on the other side of the break, but we're both frustrated by the fact that there are certain concepts that can be so helpful to the population at large that are not getting out there because things are so ingrained in our brains. We're so brainwashed and siloed and think that we know like all these concepts and we don't. And I think that what we really share and why we do the show together is we've both kind of woken up to really how much we've been, you know, and I mean, so you're a nurse practitioner, so you haven't had that as much shielding as I have, but how much I wasn't taught in medical school. So anyway, back to the TED talk, and I want to really talk about my experience on the other side. It's really interesting. But the kind of the goal of TED is to really get people's ideas out. So like ideas that can change the world. So this particular one that we did was just about like how we can help like just the globe heal and things like that. But I think that this idea of really allowing people to voice their thoughts and have that discourse among ourselves is something that's really missing. And I think that it was just such an interesting experience. And I got to talk about something I'm so passionate about, which is light therapy. And it's a very receptive audience too. Because that audience, you know, I'm doing the talk, they're all into it. Meanwhile, I give it to doctors and they're like, when is this going to end? Because I've never heard of this stuff. So this guy must be just making stuff up. So don't you think it's like so, but like that whole concept. And I know you were just saying that yeah, you're waiting to hear back if you're getting a TED. So yeah, what say you?
25: Yeah, I think the audiences at TED are more open-minded because they're there to learn new things. That's the whole purpose of TED Talks, is to learn new things and express new ideas that people haven't heard before. So you're going to get a more receptive crowd there. It's just a different kind of people that listen to that. I wish we could get that same mindset in our colleagues.
24: There you go. That's what I'm talking about.
25: Yeah, it's hard to kind of feel like you're talking to a brick wall sometimes when you're talking about new things. Even getting back into concussion care, it's kind of an uphill battle with some people that I work with as well, because they just haven't seen it. They've been in practice 20 years and they know what they learned. And we've talked about it on the show before. Just learning new things, being Silo. Open to new things. If it wasn't something that you were taught 20 years ago, you don't think that it's a real thing until maybe you experience it like I did. Yes. as the patient side of things. And I learned so much from that experience that it's just a different world practicing now.
24: Yeah, and again, you know, sometimes our call, I'm not even joking. I feel like some of our colleagues with some of the things we talk about are more likely to believe stories about UFOs. Like that are the most like obvious AI generated, you know, nonsense that you've ever seen, like crazy lights over some city, that they are to believe that, like, for example, light therapy can help in brain injury. Yeah. It's the most I've never seen anything like it.
4: before. We're going to talk about this on the other side of the break and how important it is to have an open mind. I'm going to talk about some of the talks that were there, too. I mean, completely different. But it's just an interesting process. So I do want to talk about that. And I think it'll help you to prepare for when you do yours, because it's quite the experience. So we'll see you on the other side of the break. This is Recharging the Human Battery Radio Show. We are on AM 950, and we will see you in a sec.
5: This is WCPT telling you how you can shop blue. 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And in 2024, they donated to Kamala Harris's presidential campaign. Nivea and Coppertone Sunscreen. 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
4: 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My co-hosts were on AM 950 Radio, and we are going to talk today about having an open mind and what that all means, and we'll just have a nice conversation. I'm sure you guys will appreciate this, because I'm sure there's people in your lives that you have something that you're really passionate about. Not only are you passionate about it, but you know it to be factually based, right? It could be anything. It could be like, for example, for you guys in Minnesota, for the last couple weeks, I've been telling everybody how much better Minnesota Timberwolves lineup is than the Los Angeles Lakers. But yet, these experts, so-called experts, because they're in L.A., because apparently everything in LA, if you're just called LA or New York, you're better than everybody else. And no, it's bizarre. It's the most bizarre thing I've ever seen. So anyway, a lot of times people are wrong, and you just can't, it's hard. It's hard to get through. And so we'll talk about some of that. But first, let's start with this. So this experience about doing a TED Talk. So again, what attracted me to it is now that I've gone down a path that is very radically different than what I thought I was going to be going down. And I have been frustrated because I do give a lot of talks. I do lots of speaking. I talk to people individually. And the barriers to even start the conversation are really tough. Because, again, if it's not a medicine or it's not a surgery, in our society, people don't want to hear it. Yeah, there's a lot of lay people that want to hear it, but to be honest with you, our colleagues, they don't want to hear it. They just, oh, that doesn't work. Oh, you know, who's this? What's Pfizer doing? What's Eli Lilly doing? It's not like, hey, you know, what are these, you know, holistic people doing? What is this doing? What is this? Anyway, so decided to do the TED Talk. Was really excited because I got to talk about light and laser therapy at Harvard, and I'll get into some of the stuff, because obviously Mandy's going to know, even though she hasn't seen it, because it's not released yet, and you haven't seen the transcript, but we could talk about it a little bit. But before that, it's the concept. So the concept is that you go into this big selection process, and usually there's a lot of people. So it's probably 1 out of 10 people that apply for whichever, you know, TEDx talk will get. accepted to it. So you apply to this thing and you put your big idea, the idea that the whole world needs to hear. And I you know, obviously I'm going to ask you what the idea, I have an idea of what you, I'm pretty sure I know what you want to talk about. But anyway, you want to put this thing out. So I was really excited. I tell you, the application for the Harvard TEDx one, I'm like, am I applying to the med school or am I just applying to give a talk about, so I don't know why I couldn't just write a couple paragraphs, but they make you go through this crazy application process. Anyway, got selected, was really excited, and so got to go kind of through the program with the other TEDx speakers as they prepared to do it. And then the talks are very, they're all different. I mean, there was a couple of other, you know, physicians that spoke, and I'm going to talk about one of them because it's very interesting. But so you do that, and then so first they scare, you know, they're like, oh my god, they make it seem like it's like the you know, like so much. I don't know if I want to call it pressure, but it's like this process. You need 6 months to get all this stuff. Anyway, so then they get everybody anxious, and I understand why now in retrospect. I get it. I understand, because otherwise you move at such a slow speed and then you're not, you won't be ready for your talk. And it really, it's hard to give a message in 15 minutes. So you have to be really polished, you know, before you do it. So anyway, so we went through this whole process, got a chance to listen to everyone's big idea right away. And it's just interesting to say, oh, wow, I never thought of this. I never thought of that. So you go through the process and then it gets to be crunch time, which is like about 2 months before, because you have to hand in your final talk. So, of course, with my procrastination ability, which is really quite good, I, you know, kind of waited till the last day and put it together. But then I sit there in this deep work. I got it done, send it in. They liked it. They made very few changes, you know, to my talk, which is cool. And then you got to practice this thing. So, unfortunately, when I start practicing the thing, and I don't have a ton of time in my life, but practice, because you have to be focused. I'm giving Mandy a lot of tips, by the way, before she goes down this path, because you really need, these are important. You need to set aside time that's like, it has to be quiet. Like, you can't have a phone. You can't be thinking about, like, your kids, nothing, because you just won't, it's impossible to remember. But the interesting thing about doing it is, I thought that was the final version of my talk. And it was about like 8 versions before my final version. Because when you start giving the talk, you're just like, oh, I'm missing this point. I'm missing that point. Oh, this is really what I want to do. So you just really got to think about, like, what is the information? Who's your target? Because the target is not necessarily the people that are sitting there in the audience, right? That might be 100 people or 500 people or 1,000, right? Like a big tech talk would be considered like 1,000. But it's who is your what is the information if this goes viral? Like if, you know, 500,000 people watch it or 10 million or 30 million, whatever it is. And so it just kept changing. And of course, in my style, the talk kept getting longer and longer and longer. So then, you know, I'm about 2 weeks out from this deal. And I start thinking to myself, my God, this thing's so long. How am I going to memorize this? I had so many points and stuff like that, but yet I insisted that this is what I'm going to do. I was like, I got it. I'm going to do this. I got it. I had all this cool stuff. But so because you just feel like if I have this audience and this is now going to be on like the TED site, I need to get every point in because people are not listening and they need to. So the interest, so by the time I went to my, you know, the audition, which was the day before, I was like way over, and I was also editorializing the whole thing. So I was just like throwing, because I was like, I got to throw this in. So like literally while I was doing the talk, I just decided I had to throw other things in. Like, for example, that the brain is connected by like 100 trillion connections. And that's more than, you know, than the stars and probably and all the stars in the universe and all this stuff. And next thing you know, I was like 8 minutes over. So even though people like the talk, the people that, because we all kind of watched each other's talk and they brought in all these students at Harvard to watch the talks and make criticisms, people liked it, but the organizers didn't. They're like, what are you doing? You're like way over. Yeah, it's cool. I said, sorry, I went into radio mode. I can't help myself. So I was like, just let me just take a brief moment. It was nice because my wife was around, like my wife was there in town. So she kind of helped me out. So we had to, Even though if I had read it verbatim, I would have been on time. We had to trim it because I just know what I'm going to do. I can't help. It just comes out. So anyway, we cut it down and I was able to get through the talk. And like I was telling Mandy, I thought my biggest worries about the talk because of my style was that, you know, like something in the memorization process, I'm like, oh, I'm going to forget something or something like that. Actually, the biggest struggle I had was like fighting with my voice because I had practiced so much that my voice was hoarse by the time I did it. So I'm like doing lozenges and like drinking tea and all this other stuff. And it was interesting because the way they set up the microphones at this particular event, they did not have like a mic that was connected to speakers unless you use the handheld mic. So that was like just something that, you know, we're just not, you know, it's I haven't really seen that in TED, so I didn't really want to do that. That was the only way to do it. They set up some some 18, you know, like something. But anyway, so I was talking to a, you know, like this auditorium and I had to talk really loud and I was struggling with my voice. So I'm like going and I'm gasping for, and I'm just thinking, and then I just had to think, I was like, I could get through this. My voice will be okay. Cleared it a few times and got through it. But what an experience, because you don't know what the thing is. So the next time I do one, I'm so much more mentally prepared to do it. You got to get all those kinks out like 2 weeks before. You can't go into it still thinking, oh, I want to change this, I want to change that. There's only so much message you can get in 15 minutes. You can't like talk about like the entire history of something you can hardly do that in an hour, right, with the stuff I'm talking about. But it obviously not possible, you know. So anyway, got through it, real excited about, you know, about it coming out. But I'll talk about some of it. I want to just go like, you know, to you now. Hearing what I said, do you still want to do a TED or TEDx?
25: Absolutely.
4: Okay, good.
25: So I think my advantage there is that having had the brain injury, I have to practice what I do all the time anyway. So my talk that I gave at the Minnesota Brain Injury Alliance last week, I practiced that one a million times. And I had all my cues memorized of what I needed to do at what different points. Thank God my brain is healed enough to do that.
4: It's awesome. It's great.
25: But mine was an hour-long talk, and I only went over 1 minute because people were asking me questions in it. But I had it like timed out to the second where I needed to be. So that part, I think my style from that is probably a little bit different. Gosh, the weeks you're not here, I have my notes. You have no idea. I have everything planned out.
4: I know,
25: out
4: you always tell me that.
25: Because I'm OCD and I'm a nerd.
4: I'm like, notes? Who needs? I don't need. I mean, that's why I like radio stuff, because we could just talk and we could just go into these other things. Your topic, I'm assuming, is going to be about your own personal journey, which are the most powerful.
25: Yeah, personal journey and the lessons I learned and why we need to be open to learning new things. So funny that we're talking about this, because it's all about being open to. Keeping an eye on what's happening now, what's the new things that are coming up. And if I have time for it, talking about the fact that you can't just focus on the big medical journals. You have to look at all of the medical journals, because there's evidence. There's evidence for red light therapy. Yep. Hasn't made it into the mainstream stuff, but it's there. There's so much evidence that people just aren't looking at.
4: No, it's fun, but, you know, because the personal stories. So there was one of the TED Talks, so there were nine of us. Okay, and that's a big TED event, like nine speakers. That's a lot of speakers, you know, for the audience to go through. And it went really well. People enjoyed it. I was a little worried because I was after lunch. I'm like, people are going to be yawning and doing stuff. But they were pretty fresh. I mean, it went really well. But there's this guy, Gustavo, and it was the most moving one for me. I didn't see them all because I was kind of, you know, practicing. I heard them all, like, between the day before at the thing and whatever, but it's funny because I didn't see his run through, but I did see his actual one. It was very moving. So this guy, he's like a foster kid, and he was going from home to home, and he just talks about like how important it is for us to mentor and extend the hand. And so he was like so desperate. This guy was like living in his car. He's like 17, 18 years old, and he's like, he didn't know what to do. So he remembers there was somebody that had, because, you know, people are like, oh, call me if you need help and whatever. But half the time, it's just like you're just filling, you know, people are just filling the air. You know, they don't mean it. So he calls this lady And he just was thought that they were going to have a conversation because he just needed to talk to somebody. He was so desperate. He didn't know what to do. So he's like, you know what? Hold on. So she started talking to him. She's like, let me call you back in a little bit. So she called him back in about an hour. The phone rings. He picks it up. And she's like, you know what? Let's not continue this conversation. Why don't you come over to our house? We really need to have a deeper conversation. So he went to her house and they took him in. And then he fast forwards, you know, through that. Long story short is he got like a great education. He did everything. And now he's, you know, like a professor at Harvard and helping other, you know, other people and mentoring and doing all this stuff. It was actually pretty emotional. It was a short one, but it was very powerful because he talked about his own personal experience and his life. But I liked the theme of that. And that was that. When somebody calls you for help, are you going to pick up the phone and you know and answer that call? It was really powerful. So he just started asking people in the crowd, like just staring at them, saying, when that phone rings, you're going to pick it up, right? Mm-hmm. Because look at what it did for me. And that could those are the that's the whole thing about TED. Is because, you know, you just get all these people together, you hear their stories, and they're all over the place. Obviously, my thing was totally different. And there was other ones on leadership, on business, on you know, the economics of global, you know, climate change. Not that I understood anything. You know, I didn't that's a whole, the very finance world, global, G7 countries and stuff. That's not my world. We stick in our little space, but it's amazing. Like you get out all these other, you know, pieces of information. I bet you that's one that you would have enjoyed a lot. You know, that talk, because you're there and you're trying to mentor people and doing those things. And I think it's great. There was another one that was really interesting. That was she's a pathologist actually. And out of Columbia, my alma mater, and she one day, like it was a really busy day, and she was just going through all these pathology specimens. And normally you don't pay attention, right? You're just working. You look at the pathology. This is this cancer. This is another cancer. This is whatever. It's an infection. So she just realized, so whatever, she just started paying attention. She's like, all these people with cancers that I'm seeing today, they're like 25. 35, 40. So she just started thinking about it and started becoming obsessed with that particular topic. And so her whole talk was about the fact that we're essentially poisoning our children with the food that we give them. And that's why people eventually are getting all these chronic. It was perfect. Her thing ties in exactly, you know, with mine. She was two after me, but it ties in perfectly with all the stuff that I like to, you know, rant about. And I did. You know, in my TED talk, but she just talked about like the food and how we need to make it like a lot of teaching in school and how like in Japan, it's so different than our system and just health across the globe. And she said, you need to I learned all these little tidbits, even though my kids are too old now. So it's too late. I was like, I needed this talk a long time ago, but she's like, you need to be introduced to like a food five times. It's like, it's not that kids won't eat the broccoli. It's that you have to put it on their plate every time. And it's like the fifth time that they finally like will try it, and I don't know if did you do anything like that with your
25: oh with I introduce things to my kids all the time. They ate what I ate. I always told them I'm not a short order cook. I'm not making separate meals for everybody. What I make is what you're going to eat, and they had
4: or you
25: to,
4: could starve.
25: They had to at least take one bite of everything, and it came to a point where I would tell them they had to take the number of bites that they were number of years old. So they hated it once they started getting older, because then they had to take more bites. But I have kids that eat vegetables and fruit, and they don't like eating fast food because it's not as healthy. It doesn't taste as good as the other stuff. So that's just what I did with them.
4: Yeah. And I think, you know, my wife was good about doing some of that stuff. I wasn't when I was around them because I'm so busy in my career. You know, I just kind of let them, you know, I mean, here's the problem with my style and the whole parenting thing. We're going off. Yeah. Obviously we're going crazy. But my whole thing is that it's just like, you're absolutely right with what you do. It is you're like, you know, like, do as I do, not, you know, as I say. I'm the opposite. You know, like, do as I say, not as I, you know, I'm doing. Even though I'm healthy, I just, I would just complain to them, but I wouldn't really like take it away, you know, from them, which I should have. Now, luckily, they both have doing you know really well and done really well in school and all that other stuff. No, you know, no thanks to me for sure. You know, my wife was more of a stickler. You got to eat this and kind of forcing them with the broccoli and all that stuff. So, you know, it was a combo. We'll say it was a combo. It was certainly not a whole clean thing. But, it, one of the other things that she said in her talk, which was cool, and she tied it all together. It was actually a pretty cool talk. And then she asked, she was just like, and the nice thing about introducing the kid, because they just tell you what's on their mind. So she asked the kid, she said she was like touring a school or something like that. And she just asked the kid, like, what's your favorite subject? And the kid said, lunch. So she ended it with, well, let's make that their favorite. If that's going to be their favorite subject, let's teach them about it. Like what to eat. So it was pretty cool. And they're like, kids just say, they don't, like, we would never say that, right? Yeah. Unless we're joking or clearly joking. But kids just say like they're really,
25: well,
4: like,
25: they just speak their mind.
4: Dead serious. Yeah. What's your favorite subject? Lunch. Mm-hmm. Okay. So it was really cool. And there was some other like leadership talks and you know, some other things, but the audience, it's interesting because you're there and you're just getting all this diverse stuff. And it's in a way, it's a lot more interesting. I mean, listen, if you're going to nerd out on peptides or spine surgery or brain, whatever, right, that's different. But the truth is, in those conferences, you're going to lose half the crowd, mm-hmm. even the people that's their profession. Because after a while, hearing about the same, you know, things constantly, it's tough to do unless you, again, like I said, you're like so dialed in, especially if you're like in Hawaii at a conference and it's 75 and sunny. The last, you know, you kind of, after a while, you're like, I get it. This is what I've done for 20 years. I'm going to go out and, you know, and check out some of the waves or whatever. So it was cool because you get their attention because you're going from one topic to the next topic. And that's the way most TEDs are. They're ideas that people want to spread, and they do try to kind of connect them, you know, in a certain way. But anyway, I'm going to get into like my talk a little bit because this is stuff we talked about. So my opening story was about this guy that we might have mentioned it on the show before, but I thought it was a really powerful way to get them, and it really, I think it really hooked the audience. There's a lot of shaking hands. There's this UPS driver that fell and hit his head and had a concussion. For 9 months he was like slurring his speech and he had all this, he was tearful. It was actually one of the saddest visits I felt bad for the guy. I like wanted to hug this guy. The guy's like 60. And he's like crying in my office, and he was just sent for neck surgery. So anyway, I sent him over, and he got his first treatment. He got transcranial, and he got some like poly light. He got some green and red light, and it was the first time that he could speak coherently for 9 months. The first time he came out of that, and he's like, "Holy smokes, I can speak." Now, again, you need multiple each time, you know, gets better. But that was just a powerful, you know, way to introduce people. And I talked about, and to be honest, and the reason I used that particular one is because I've always been big. I mean, we've been talking about this brain stuff for a long time. But I remember when that happened last year, it really did make me internalize and say, oh, my God, this is like bigger than I thought, because these people are devastated. And if light has the potential to do that, we need to harness it in every way possible. Again, in conjunction with other things, there's other treatments for concussion, but mixing it all together was just a great way for me. And then I just went into, there's a lab right here in Cambridge, right? You know, Dr. Cassano's lab, and they're doing amazing work, and there's so much potential for, and we're just scratching the surface of what we could do with light therapy. So that was the way, you know, to engage them before I got deeper into the science and stuff like that. But, you know, it's kind of, and it's not like always like that, but even when you had your first kind of treatments, even though you definitely crashed after them, but you did, like, you, like, it, like, it's, isn't it, it's cra- it's almost like when you put light on the brain, because you're stimulating blood flow instantly. You're lighting up those mitochondria instantly. So all of a sudden they wake up. Hey, you know, we're working better. Like, you just wake up. It's like, I don't know if you guys have seen the movie Awakenings, right? Robert De Niro's frozen, and then they give him L-Dopa. And like the guy, Robin Williams walks in, and they're playing, like, I don't know, like pool or something. I don't know what they were doing. I don't remember what they were playing, cards. Yeah. And these people were frozen, like, you know, catatonic state. So it just reminds me of kind of like that experience. And everyone's different. I mean, there's people, it's a slower process. But some people, especially when they're early, when we get them early, man, they wake up quick and they recover very rapidly. Obviously, this guy's 9 months down the road. You were even further.
25: I was 6 months when I had the first treatment.
4: Oh, you were 6 months. Yeah, so you were in that same...
25: It was very similar. I hadn't been able to get a full sentence through for a long time because I would lose my train of thought in the middle of a sentence. So there was would never have been a radio show. That would not have happened. There was no podcasting.
4: We'll get through.
25: I don't know that I could have followed. Listening to you, there was not a... I couldn't do it. So... It was dramatic at that point too. Heck yeah.
4: No, it's bizarre. So we just keep talking about it. So, and there was a whole part of my talk kind of at the end where, because I went through all these diseases and all these things, and I just said, you know what, this might sound too good to be true. And I'll tell you why. The reason it sounds too good to be true is because we've been conditioned that complex medical problems, when I say complex, it's like there's not an exact answer, complex, require complex but expensive, like really expensive solutions. Like, you

0: easier, you know, than that. But going back, and people loved, I mean, they were soaking it up because they're like, that's true. Like, why? And it just, I wanted people to open their minds. Like, why do you think the way you think? Mm-hmm. Like, what is the barrier to at least let you explore things? Again, we're not giving you some pill that has all these side effects like all the commercials we see. We're saying, put light on. If it doesn't work, guess what? You had a light on your head. Mm-hmm. So it doesn't matter. It's not going to do anything harmful. Anyway, going back, the crazy thing about the brain and absorbing the light is, so it improves the blood flow, which is shown on all the functional MRI studies and all this other stuff. It changes the lymphatic flow, and that's been shown. So it's called the lymphatic system. And so I talked about that in my talk. It's like the sewage system of a city. Think about a city when they go on strike and all the garbage bags are in the thing, or the sewage system breaks, or there's some sewer leak, right? It stinks in there, and everybody gets sick. That's what happens to your cells. So if you get that sewage system moving better with the light, you're going to do better, right? Your brain can heal. And that's why, like, you get all those plaques and tangles and Alzheimer's disease, because it's a sick environment. So everything just kind of falls apart. The neurons die, the synapses die, all the stuff. And so, you know, then the other two things we talked, obviously, about mitochondria, because they absorb the light. And I went into all that mechanism. I'm trying to not to lose people on stuff. So I just said, I was talking about, like, they're like tiny antennas that can receive certain wavelengths, instead of talking about, like, you know, cytochrome, you know, and all the stuff and enzymes, because forget it, you know, not in that crowd. But the big one, which I think is exactly what's happened, you know, to you over time, is that when you do things like light treatment, okay, it stimulates the mitochondria, but it also increases brain-derived neurotrophic factor, which is huge. Now, yes, it's true. Like, people say, oh, you could get some of that from exercise. You know, it's not the same explosive amount of that, and then combined with other things, when you do that, it creates synaptogenesis. So think about every single disease that we're dealing with the brain. All of them, they deal with neuronal loss and bad connections. If you can create new connections, you can create new mitochondria, something called biogenesis, and then you can literally create new brain cells in some cases, right? Neurogenesis. This isn't like, I'm not making this up because I want it to be that way. This is just science. It is what it is. If you do that over time, it's the brain plasticity, it's all that stuff, but you literally are putting the brain back together and then utilizing, like, other modalities, which I know, like, you've done, you know, neurofeedback and all these other, you know, these other things, or just practicing for a thing. That's how you put your connections back together. Yep. Or playing an instrument or doing crossword puzzles, right? Because you're kind of rewiring in a different way. You're just telling the signals where to go. You can really rebuild the brain. Why are we not talking like this? We're talking about drugs that just mask the symptoms or giving you back like one thing, like in Parkinson's, right? You give them L-DOPA, right? You're giving them the thing that's missing. Why not fix the cells that are creating that? And that's what you're doing with light therapy, with other things, with transcranial magnetic stimulation, with exercise, with all kinds of things. So it does not like not excite you,
1: yeah,
0: that this brain is not fixed. Like, it can be broken, but it can be fixed.
1: Yeah, there's so much that we can do, and we for so long we've thought that it is just like you said, give medications to cover up the symptoms. But I don't like Band-Aids. For one, I'm allergic to them, but for two, I just don't like Band-Aids, because it doesn't fix the problem. It just covers it up, and it's, you can only cover something up for so long before it starts to become a major problem. It's like sticking duct tape on something to fix your vehicle rather than actually fixing the vehicle. It doesn't work. You can't do it. So finding that root cause of what's actually causing it and fixing it, fixing the mitochondria. And that's something I didn't know before my injury, is that mitochondria actually get damaged when you have a concussion.
0: Absolutely.
1: So they get paralyzed, they can't create energy, and then you can't get better because you have this energy deficit. So why not fix the mitochondrial problem, and then it kind of has that cascade that it fixes everything else, rather than just putting a Band-Aid on it. You're just drinking an energy drink.
0: Absolutely. Yeah, it's exactly right. Like, rather than getting sleep, you take caffeine pills, or even worse, you take whatever medications your doctor gives you to stay up. There's all kinds of meds. Just get your sleep. And you go right back to the mitochondria. It's so...

0: like mitochondria needs to be a household word.
1: Yeah.
0: Because it's literally the thing that powers everything. So when people think, when we think about biology class, you see the cell and you'll see like two mitochondria in there. Mm-hmm. The truth is, in the brain, there's like 1,000 to 2,000 mitochondria per cell. Mm-hmm. It's the craziest thing. The only thing that has bigger and more mitochondria is the heart, because obviously it's going crazy. It's literally an energy. It's a pump, right? But the brain has so much work to do. And the fact that it's, if people think about it, so you have thousands of mitochondria in the cell, and they're more like localized around the axons and the synapses, like where really the work is done. That's where it's transferred. But that whole entire chain going up and down those neurons, they're all powered by mitochondria. When those things don't work, everything's slow. You can't think. You can't find that memory. You can't speak well. It's just, it's so obvious. I've honestly, before I went down this path, I've never even heard anybody in any formal training talk this way. People don't even talk about this stuff, and it's the craziest thing. So the brain is 2% of our body weight and expends 20% and uses 20% of the energy we take in. That's how much. And guess what? It creates a lot of trash. And so, number one, when and it creates even more trash when your diet is crap, when you're not eating good foods, when you're consuming garbage. So it's like all this stuff. And I don't even know, like, I'm sure there's a way to quantify it, and I'm sure AI is going to help us figure out, well, how much of my bad brain is because I'm on, on TikTok too much? How much of it is because I'm having potato chips, 20 times a day? And so on. But that doesn't matter. But the bottom line is we are taxing our brains to the max and not feeding it the right fuel. It's not working right. And then we're not taking out the trash, and all this stuff is in there. And guess what happens? You get dementia, literally. Not figuratively, not like, oh, my memory. No, you get dementia, which is why early dementias, and yes, some proponents, oh, genetics, this and that. Yes, there are some genes, but more of it is environment than it is gene. Yeah, there's very early dementia that it's a genetic thing, but everything else, and actually you could slow that too by doing these other things. But it's amazing because if we can then target those root causes, okay, we know. So I had a whole paragraph. I had a whole thing. I wish my voice wasn't hoarse, but anyway, that's a whole other thing. Because I'm like, I have so much information to give you guys, but I can't talk. But I'm going to do it anyway. So there, if the enemy. So I had a whole paragraph about inflammation. Mm. I was like, what is everything? It's all inflammation. So I say inflammation does this. It's a complex cascade. I tried to do it as lay as I can, but the way I ended that paragraph, I was like, here's the good news. We know the enemy, so now we can attack the enemy of inflammation. And again, yes, it's lifestyle changes, all this stuff that causes inflammation. But what if you had a tool like light therapy, and we could mention, 20, others. Yeah. Just light is very easy. It's low cost. It could be done in third world countries and under, service. Why don't these clinics have light therapy in and we'll call it the hood? Mm-hmm. Where the people get, what do they get? Drugs for their diabetes and their cholesterol and everything, which is the drugs are killing them. Or they could just have light beds.
1: Yeah.
0: We're in those wellness centers. That's not a wellness center. Mm-hmm. It's a drug center. Mm-hmm. You're going to see your dealer to get more drugs. I'm sorry.
1: Pretty much.
0: What else is it? Yeah. You have these, like, the people's A1Cs are 13 and you're just, come on, man. Let's get down to the... But anyway, if we have inflammation and we have something that dramatically reduces inflammation, proven, mm-hmm. not made up. Me and Mandy, we're not like, light, it's great. Look at these lights. Like, we're our inflammation. No, this is scientifically shown. Why are we not doing that? What's the problem? Why am I getting so upset right now? Why am I so upset, man?
1: Oh, there are so many barriers. Yeah. I think that's the problem. There are so many barriers. Yeah. People are stuck in their ways of thinking. They have learned that you have X problem, you give X medication. And that's the way that the medicine is taught. So I think, no offense to any of you guys that go to med school, but you go in...
0: No offense taken.
1: You go in with a sense of common sense and you come out with none. Because you are retrained, you're brainwashed to think that if somebody has a disease, you treat it with this. So no matter how many times they say lifestyle in med school, it's not something that sticks because nobody wants to change their lifestyle.
0: I mean, they say it about 6 times in 4 years.
1: So
0: it's 4 hours, but 4 hours of training.
1: I
0: by the way.
1: We had lifestyle six times in an hour in nursing school. But you come out brainwashed thinking that you have to give a medicine for everything, and you're never taught about how to actually fix the problem. And some of it, there's a little bit of job security in that. If somebody's always sick, you always have a job.
0: There's a lot of job security. Not a little. It's a lot because they keep coming back.
1: I would love to have no job security at some point so that the people don't need to come see me. But concussions are always going to happen, so I will always have a job too. But it's... We need to get into a different set of thinking where we start to look for other things that can help. And what's the new things? What new things have we seen? Because there are new things in society causing problems. We need new answers for them.
0: And sometimes the new things to us are old things that never caught on because, I'm sorry, that those powers that be, we're not conspiracy theorists on this channel. Sort of, not, but a little bit. But it's true. The big conglomerates, this big the medical industrial complex does not want anybody to know about these things because it doesn't help anybody, including my usual bit, my normal business. So anyway, we'll pick this up on the other side of the break. We're on AM 950 Radio. This is Recharging the Human Battery. Hopefully you're fired up as we are. We'll see you in a minute.
2: This is a WCPT Civil Rights Snapshot. The National Afro-American League, or the NAAL, was formed in 1887 by Timothy Thomas Fortune. Fortune sought to create one of the first all-black civil rights groups in the nation. Being born into slavery and seeing the rise of groups like the KKK, he felt as he needed to fight these injustices by giving a voice to those without one. He proposed the formation of this group in his editorials for the New York Age. He founded the group with a goal of combating suppression of voting rights and inequalities in black and white school funding, among other inequalities. For instance, many groups went about tackling lynching and Jim Crow laws, while other groups instead focused on swaying political opinion and gaining political power. The first national conference took place in Chicago in 1890, where they ratified the Constitution, committed to the fight for the rights of African Americans across the nation. After years of financial hardships, the NAAL split up in 1893. This wasn't the end of their fight by any means, though, as they sowed the seeds of change for future groups like the NAACP to come and change the world. Please stay vigilant about our civil rights. The fight is never over.
3: 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WCPT will be there and proud. In solidarity.
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0: Okay, Recharging the Human Battery family, we're back. We're on AM 950 Radio, and we're having a little chat about what is wrong with everybody that they just don't get it. It's so, you know, obvious to me. You know what? I feel now that I'm doing all like the stuff, like the TED and the radio show and the podcast and I've just learned so much. I'm like, I wish I had learned this stuff 20 years ago. Without even joking, do you know how many people that I just felt like I had no tools for them? I potentially could have saved their life. So I don't know what happens to a lot of these people, because obviously I'm a spine surgeon. People would come in and say, well, we're either going to fix you or not. And I was, like I say, I would say on the show, I was always into the diet and exercise. And some people do it and some people don't, no matter how much you jump up and down. But having a huge set of tools to be able to help people is something we all need to have. And we need to be honest with ourselves in the medical community. We need to give people way more tools than what we're doing, because if you're the only one they're coming to see for whatever reason, you have the potential to save their lives, change the trajectory of their lives. Don't you think it's so crazy? I think if we could take one message away, and like in the spirit of like, you know, like TEDx, is we just need to have open minds, but listen to all these different tools that are available. And it's whether if it's medicine or how to handle being homeless or you know, lunches in schools or whatever it is, we need to provide people with the ability to be, again, let's use Margaret's term, the CEOs of their yeah. their own health. And if we're just like, oh, I don't know what you want me to do. I'm a rheumatologist. You're talking to me about this thing. Yeah. Or I'm a spine surgeon. What? You're depressed. What do you want me to do? Wrong attitude. Yeah. We need a complete attitude adjustment in our field.
1: Yeah, it's you have to think openly now. There's not an option to do otherwise. I had a patient ask me the other day if I've always done what I'm doing now. And I honestly said, I'm like, you know, no, I have been doing this since 2012 as a nurse practitioner, always in neurology. And I thought I knew a lot about concussion before, but mm-hmm. it's so much more now. I'm talking about hormones with people, because a concussion can affect your hormones. Decrease in testosterone for men, decrease in estrogen Absolutely. For women. Nobody ever talked about that before, and about the fact that it can actually kick women into menopause. Like, nobody talks about those things. They exist, but we don't talk about it because we are stuck in silos again, back on that silo thing. Mm-hmm. And we don't think about how everything else is affected. And as I'm going through with patients on all the different things that they can do, I've referred a couple people to HyperCharge because they absolutely needed it. I've had some that came in and they had long COVID and then they had a concussion on top of it. I'm like, well, you basically just had two brain injuries.
0: That's the perfect, by the way, that is the perfect example where light therapy is miraculous.
1: Yeah. Yeah. So all of these things, if I had not had the experience that I did, I wouldn't know these things. And I had a patient the other day say, well, I'm sad that you got in your car accident, but I'm really glad that you're here, because I have that extra information that I can share with them now that I didn't before. And it shouldn't take a car accident for us to do that. It shouldn't take an injury for us to be able to realize that there's so much more that we can offer people.
0: Well, yeah, we need to be shaken out. And in your case, obviously not good. Obviously, I don't wish that on anybody, what happened to you, but certainly you're a different person. I went down this path for different reasons, but very similar. I see, speaking of concussion, it's funny because I know, because I was doing all this reading on concussion and trying to keep up with you and really like becoming an expert on concussion. But now I'm actually doing like an official certification on the way, because you can get like certified in concussion through this Carrick Institute. Mm-hmm. So I'm thinking, and I'm down the path. I've been doing it for you know, a couple months. Could take me the rest of the year. I'm thinking I'm just going to go in there and it's going to be like an easy thing. Mm-mm. Holy, the amount of articles that I've had to read that are so intense about biomarkers and this and that. I know 20 times more about concussion in actually studying it and really sitting down. So again, folks, if there's that one thing you take away from this, keep your minds open no matter what you're in. Go out, help people. Are you going to answer the call like that guy when the phone rings? And that could be somebody looking for help in one way, or they could be your patient. So unfortunately, our time has run out. This has been fun. We'll pick this up next time. We're Recharging the Human Battery Radio, along with my co-host Mandy Dickey, AM 950. We'll see you next week.
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8: 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Would that be crazy? Peace Corps. 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
10: Trump Plaza Hotel and Casino. 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
22: NBC News Radio, I'm Lisa Taylor. A federal judge is blocking another attempt by the Trump administration to restrict mail-in voting. More from Scott Carr.
23: On Friday, the judge in Boston ruled the administration's planned restrictions on mail-in voting are likely illegal and should not be implemented before the midterm elections. That ruling extends the temporary ruling that had already been put in place by the judge blocking the Postal Service from moving forward with the new rules. The Trump administration's appealed that block to the Supreme Court.
22: The U.S. Supreme Court is siding with the Republican Party in an argument over TV advertising rates ahead of the November elections. Federal law requires broadcast stations to offer political candidates their lowest available rate in the 60 days before a general election. A National Republican Congressional Committee and National Republican Senatorial Committee had been asking for the same discount but were blocked by an appeals court. On Friday, the Supreme Court blocked the lower court ruling. A new report says Democratic Senator John Fetterman shows little interest in his job. A report in the Wall Street Journal on Friday said the senator stood up three disabled veterans back in June and faked an illness to avoid the meeting, but later did an interview with Fox News on Israel and the war in Iran, appearing in good health. It said Fetterman went almost a year without participating in a public event in his state of Pennsylvania and tried to get out of a meeting with the Children's Hospital of Philadelphia last year. President Trump doesn't think the military conflict in Iran is a war. More from Jim Forbes.
24: President Trump was asked by reporters in the Oval Office Friday if he agrees with Vice President J.D. Vance, who said he doesn't believe it's a, quote, war because there is no active shooting right now.
25: And it was interesting because I think that there's a lot of truth that we're not fighting right now. There's no fighting.
24: Trump said it's, quote, a military conflict, adding that it's, quote, small potatoes because the U.S. has decimated Iran's military.
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4: 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Come find our booth. 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
7: Good morning, America. Good morning, Chicago. 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
8: All right, we got a busy day. You know, we're going to honor Labor Day, honor 9/11. So we've got a really good show coming up for this. But for Labor Day, to all those who work every day and work at it, happy Labor Day. Enjoy it.
7: Yeah, you know, this country would not be where it is without the contributions, the hard work, and the sacrifice of the skilled laborers who literally built this country and who are building our homes today, building our office buildings, building our roads, our airports, our infrastructure. Not everybody is a Harvard students, so
8: there are people, like I said. I mean, I worked on the railroads, worked on construction, worked on the docks, and I've worked in offices. So again, to all those who work so hard every day, this is your day, Labor Day. Thank you.
7: Enjoy the weekend, and thank you. Thank you for your service.
8: Yes.
7: So
8: yes.
7: Today, our topic, we're going to talk about 9/11. Yeah, I know it's not 9/11, it's the 5th, but we felt it important enough. We didn't want to be an afterthought in the discussion about 9/11. We wanted to be out in front of it, and that's why we're talking about it 6 days early. And this is a critical thing for people to think about as you go through the week. You know, let's look at some of the numbers here. I was just going over some of the numbers. 2,753 Americans were killed that day. 343 New York City firemen. 37 Port Authority police officers. 23 New York City police officers. 147 airline passengers. This is incredible.
8: And there were people killed at the Pentagon military.
7: And I'm just saying, yeah, I was just digging into numbers from New York City.
8: It's enlightening.
7: It's enlightening, and it's frightening. It's frightening that we allowed this to happen, something that was not, some people have compared it to being on a scale with Pearl Harbor. I've heard some people say, well, this is our generation's Pearl Harbor. I can go along with that, but at the same time, this is much more devastating than Pearl Harbor, because it just, the damage it did across the country, across the world, the lack of preparation and forethought, on the part of our government?
8: Preparedness. That's one of the things that we weren't prepared for Pearl Harbor. And in my opinion, we weren't prepared for this.
7: We definitely weren't. I mean, there were a number of other attempts on the World Trade Center in 1993. There was a truck bomb planted in the garage. You know, we knew 8 years before it happened that it was coming. And we just did not take steps. Washington did not take the steps it needed to take. It didn't treat the threat seriously. It didn't prepare us. It didn't prepare the military. It didn't prepare anything. But anyway,
8: You have to stay on guard. We live in a very dangerous world all over. And I think it's important. Security is number one. Number one. You can't react after it happens. You have to act before it happens. You have to keep yourself prepared and keep yourself on guard. If there's one thing Pearl Harbor taught us, that was preparedness.
7: And we forgot the lesson. We became complacent. You always got to go around when you're playing in the big leagues. Got to keep your head on a swivel, and you have to be prepared for anything and everything.
8: Yeah.
7: We botched it. And don't need to call out specific people or institutions. Everybody knows. No sense about that. What we want to do today, rather than point blame, we've got an expert coming on, a gentleman by the name of Mike Fagel. Mike he's going to get patched in now. Mike, good morning. I'm just going through your intro here.
2: Hey, good morning, Gene.
7: Mike has dedicated his life, his professional career, to the Federal Emergency Management Agency. He's been the guy who's run any number of federal responses to major catastrophic incidents that have struck this country, whether they be weather-related or terrorist attacks. One of the things that's important, the attack happens. Everybody's big. Why didn't we see it coming? Why didn't we prevent it? Why didn't we do this? Why didn't we do that? Those are all questions for afterwards. Right after something happens, you need to respond to it. You need to bring the resources in. You need to control access to critical areas. You need to do a million and one things that nobody in their life ever dreamed they'd have to do. Well, I'll tell you something. When something like that happens, and God forbid that it does, I'm going to paraphrase a line from a TV show. Just call Mike. And with that, Mike Fagel, please introduce yourself to our listeners.
2: Good morning, Gene. Good morning, James. My name is Mike Fagel. I was a responder for 50 years in public safety, law enforcement, fire, emergency medical services. I was a reservist for FEMA, Federal Emergency Management Agency, and the U.S. Department of Justice's Ready on Call cadre. Before FEMA and DOJ morphed into some elements of the Department of Homeland Security on March 1st of 2003, out of the ashes of 9/11, we had two separate agencies, plus many, many more, that were involved in training, teaching, preparedness for pre-bang and post-bang, as we call it. My background is, again, public safety across every avenue. And prior to September 11th, I had been going to hurricanes, floods, tornadoes, ice storms. And February 12th, 93, was World Trade Center bombing number one. And April 19th, 1995, Oklahoma City bombing, Oak Bomb, which I also worked at. So my background has been always about people, public safety. And it's not about me, it's about we.
7: Very good. Very good. You know, you've continued your career in public safety. I have to acknowledge your role in as a facilitator and a presenter at Dr. Juswin's PTSD and wellness retreats, which we will talk about on another show. You've continued your life of public service, but go back to the beginning. How did you get involved in this? And you were one of the major players in Oklahoma City, the Oklahoma City response. Why don't you tell us about that?
2: Yes, sir. So I've always been involved in public safety since I was very, very young. I started back in what we used to call civil defense. Some of the folks who may remember that, it was a precursor. The Department of Defense was Cold War era. I became a volunteer when I was in high school. I just turned 74. High school was many, many, many weeks ago, many years ago. And
8: Mike, yeah. Can I ask you a question?
2: Yes, sir.
8: I have a picture of myself. I'm a little bit older than you, but with that white helmet on that. I always call it an air raid warden's helmet. Did you have that same helmet with the same?
2: James, defense? I can neither confirm nor deny.
8: It looks like a World War One helmet. I know I got myself, but I'm sorry. Go ahead. You've awakened a thought with me there.
2: For sure. So I started in civil defense doing traffic and parades and things like that for community I lived in. I grew up in Aurora, Illinois, about 40 miles west of Chicago. And then I went to college, got a job working with the state police as a truck enforcement officer. And I also got a job with one of the local volunteer fire departments, training police officers. And before we had paramedics, and yes, there was a time before we had paramedics, it was called first responder crash injury management. And I trained probably 60-70% of the Nebraska Highway Patrol in that field back in 1973, quite some time ago. I moved back to Illinois in 76, and I joined a volunteer fire department here, joined a sheriff's office here as well, and I continued my work in public safety. Started teaching, training EMTs, training industrial safety. And I was contacted by an agency called FEMA, Federal Emergency Management Agency, to ask if I would be able to join as a reservist their Ready Reserve cadre, where we would be trained 4 weeks out of the year and then respond 1 month on, 1 month off, which I did that for 15 years. But during that same time, I also got recruited by the U.S. Department of Justice's Ready Response Team in their Office of State and Local Domestic Preparedness, OSLDPS. I know it's a mouthful of words, but back in those days, FEMA and DOJ worked the same issue, but different sides. And Gene, I know when you're working Chicago PD, you've had multiple agencies all pulling on the rope at the same time, but occasionally they would pull on different ends of the rope and you'd get pushed in different directions. We had that. FEMA and DOJ, same mission, but not really. I recall being in a room with Attorney General Janet Reno and Director of FEMA James Lee Witt. They really didn't like each other. And one would make sure their agents would clear the room before the next person would come in to talk because they did not want to be seen in the same room at the same time. This is FEMA and DOJ. This is back in the 90s. So we did have politics, egos, and turf wars. We still have those. But my mission was to react quickly, be part of a team, and everything that Gene and James said, it wasn't Mike. It wasn't me doing it. It was us doing it. It was a team. And I was part of a team that pulled things together in the worst possible times wherever we wound up at.
7: Hey, that's incredible. What was your first big major incident that you responded to and you took charge of?
2: Well, Gene, my first major incident was the Oklahoma City bombing, April 19th, 1995. I was in D.C., Washington, D.C., that morning at a FEMA onboarding training. I had just joined FEMA on April 1st of 1995. Let that day and month sink in. And there's 30 or 40 of us in the auditorium being trained about the various FEMA elements and things we were going to wind up being doing as we got deployed. All of our pagers went off, and we carried pagers, and these pagers were, you know, part of our daily wear. You wore them 24 hours a day, literally. Pager went off while we were in class. We're like, oh, this is a drill. It wasn't a drill. By 10 p.m. that evening, I was in Oklahoma City bombing. Five of my crew were there as well, and our job was to go in there and help reconstitute. If you would say, what did we do in the team I was on, because there were many FEMA teams, Chicago Fire is part of a marvelous FEMA team, New York City, New Jersey, Colorado, there's 27 FEMA teams throughout the nation that do various things. Our team was what we would call the incident command team, the overhead team, where we would try to make a level of normalcy out of what we had seen, what we had arrived on scene with, and arranging for safety, security, logistics, planning, more equipment. And that was kind of our job. And I was at Ground Zero doing that, but at Oklahoma City bombing, Oak Bomb, I was there and I got assigned to a safety unit. Our team, there was six of us on my team, and we would take the crew before they would enter the site. They would come into our briefing inside of a building. We had there was many, many bombed out buildings at Oklahoma City bombing. The bombing affected 30 or 40 blocks. And we'd have a card table and a table and chairs, and we'd look at the crew and we'd just say, Gene, James, Sam, Bill, Charlie, Mary, this is what you're going to see, touch, smell, and do when you get on site. We would look at them. We would give them the equipment they would need. We would look in their eyes, and we would see what were we looking at. And occasionally, we would get that 1,000 or 10,000-mile stare. So what I did many, many times as one of the team managers, I'd say, hey, Charlie, listen, before you run out there, I need you to go over to supply. Get me 30 flashlights. Get me 10 flags. Get me 6 cutters. And I would send Charlie out off the team to go do a mission because I was fearful. I was afraid that if I put Charlie in that team, that he would freeze at that moment. So our job was to establish the teams, set the teams, send the teams, and then when the teams would come back out 45 minutes to 1 hour later, because that was the maximum time they could be in the scene was an hour, we would then debrief them or defuse them. And Gene and I are part of a team, the Northern Illinois Critical Incident Stress Team, where we do this to folks after they've been involved in a horrific incident for police, fire, EMS, nurses, doctors, dispatchers. But what we did is we would look at them and we would pull them back because it wasn't normal. It was absolutely not normal. Right. We responded to every abnormal scene or sight under the sun. You could make a dictionary of all the weird things we saw.
7: Right.
2: So that was our job. That was our job, was to prepare and then help them refocus when they came back.
7: Right.
8: Mike, one of the things that struck me, What you've written down is 9,000 people died after 9/11. That number is staggering.
2: James, yes, sir. So 350 to 375 people a year die in 25 years. Doing the math, that's 9,000. That's illnesses and injuries from people who have succumbed to 9/11 illnesses. And I, knock on wood, have had those illnesses. I have 3 cancers. I have a lung disease. I've got a myriad of other things. I had a transfusion last week. I had iron yesterday. I had a CAT scan yesterday. If I didn't have doctors, I wouldn't have any friends. I've had 70 medical visits this year so far. And hospital, medical.
8: And that's all because of working on these issues, the 9/11 issues, the Oklahoma bombing, the contamination, et cetera. Am I right?
2: Roger that. I am certified in many ways, but I have 7 certified ground zero illnesses.
8: Oh, that's
2: from PTSD to mental health to you name it.
8: Yeah.
2: And I get treated for that. And, you know, as we get older, a lot of things just come into play.
8: Right.
2: And here I am. I'm still here. I'm going to be here as long as I can.
7: Yeah. Mike, I'd like to steer you back in a different direction. What was it like when you were there? How long after the incident? How long after the attack? Excuse me. I shouldn't have used that word incident. It was an attack. How long after the attack did you arrive in New York City? And tell us about your role. Tell us what it was like.
2: So I arrived 3 days later. And I got there at 4 a.m. And I arrived at Pier 92. If you know anything about New York City, we were on the Hudson. We were there were many, many industrial buildings that were used for freight and shipping and things like that. The aircraft carrier Intrepid was at Pier 90. Pier 92 was a former shipping terminal that was being converted at that moment into a command post, because the command post for New York City Fire and Police was totally collapsed at 4:30 p.m. on the night of September 11th when Building 7 came down during the fires. 4:30, 5 o'clock in the morning, as many of you have been to New York City, which at that time of the day, it's still noisy. At this time of the day, on September 14th, it was totally, eerily silent. And I mean deafeningly silent. I reported to the command post, got cleared in. I had credentials, got more credentials. And I was assigned to FDNY, Fire Department New York, Chief Charles Blaich. Now, even though I was Justice Department, which had a law enforcement bent, I was sent to New York to do anything and everything for the fire department, regardless of the patch I was wearing. And immediately we dug into safety, logistics, reconstitution, because sadly, on September 11th, Fire Chief Pete Gansey was killed. Head of Rescue Ray Downey was killed. 13 out of 26 safety officers were killed. They were on the scene when Tower 2 and Tower 1 came down 102 minutes after the incident, after the event, after the crash, after the terrorist attack on our soil. And they perished. They were inside the building at the command posts on the ground floors doing what we always would do is during a high-rise. And, Gene, you've seen this in your Chicago elements. We would always enter the high-rise buildings and you know, plug our phones in and start working because it was sometimes safe on the ground floor. Nobody, and I mean nobody, thought that the buildings were going to come down, and they did. 102 minutes later for Tower 1. And our mission, when I was 7 blocks away, was to help them reconstitute. When I say reconstitute, we had to create a World Trade Center task force out of 5 fire departments because, as you may know, New York City has boroughs instead of we having counties here in Illinois. And each borough had its own fire department group. They were all New York City Fire, but they were different battalions, different divisions. Many, many people perished because they went to Ground Zero as fire, as police, as EMS. And fire and police all perished because they went right to the site. They went right to the noise. They went right to the element on September 11th and continued to get injured and killed.
8: Mike, can you hold on for a minute because we're getting a lot of calls? And
2: yes, sir.
8: Listen to the calls, and we're going to go sort of bounce this back and forth. And the first call, and from a Chicago fireman who was out there and a good friend of mine, Tom Ryan.
9: Good morning, gentlemen.
8: Good morning, Tom. Thanks for calling. Your phone call means a lot to me, and my respect of you as a fireman and being out there after 9/11, I know you went out there, so you got the floor.
9: Yeah, well, even to this day, there's still part of my mind that doesn't comprehend what I saw. And we got out there early in the morning of the 13th. We ended up having to drive 16 hours because obviously there were no planes in the air. And we got stuck in one of the tunnels. I think it was the Lincoln Tunnel or the Holland Tunnel. I'm not exactly sure. For 2 hours until we finally got through. And then we went straight to Ground Zero. And I was with five other firefighters, only one of which I knew. The other four guys I didn't even know. We just kind of all jumped in cars and drove out. And one of the we stopped in what was one of the old fire patrols. They are no longer in service, but they transported us down to the site. And they let us off about two blocks away, and they just pointed. And they said, walk this way. So we walked that way, and I'll never forget it as long as I live. When we got to the actual site, not a word was spoken. We were all just dumbfounded at what we saw. It didn't look real. It looked like a movie set. And then the realization hits you in the face like a ton of bricks. Where do you start? What do you do? So we ended up in front of Station 10, which is right across the street from the World Trade Center, and we just started with buckets and our bare hands and just started sifting through trying to hope to find someone alive. And after a day or so of doing this, we kind of came to the realization that no one was coming out of this alive. And it became a recovery effort. But what I saw, the camaraderie, the unity that I saw amongst firefighters, police officers, and civilians was unlike anything I had ever witnessed in my life. And I'll never forget it. I made lifelong friends that I still talk to, many of which are sick now, and several have passed away from the maladies that they picked up while working there. But my wife and I are heading out on September 11th. We're going to go out for the 25-year anniversary. And she's never been to the memorial or any of that, so she wanted to see it. So we're going to go out and hopefully hook up with some of the people that are still around and just kind of give each other hugs and just tell each other how much we care about each other. And, you know, it's something that this country should never forget. And what really troubles me is we've got a whole generation of kids that really know nothing about this. And it's because they've never been taught it. And it's very sad. And it's a problem that can be fixed, but we need a collective effort. This was the largest single murder of civilians in American history in one event. And half the nation doesn't really know anything about it. Well, and that has to change.
8: It's up to us, Tom, to keep pushing it. And again, I just want to thank you for your friendship and your commitment. I know you were, how many years were you head of the union, the Firemen's Union?
9: Just short of 10.
8: Incredible. And you're a stand-up guy. You're a good guy and a patriot. And thanks, Tom.
9: As are you, Jim.
8: All right, big guy. Semper Fi.
9: Talk to you soon.
8: All right. We're going to go to Pat Scanlon and then go back to Mike and see if he has any. Pat?
10: Hey, Jim. How are you guys doing today?
8: Good. Again, thank you for calling in and tell your story.
10: Yeah, just kind of tail off on what Tom said. You know, in the words of George Washington, on the anniversary of our 250th anniversary of being a country, it was not a foregone conclusion that America would survive. And these events that have happened in our history are wake-up calls for all of us who serve, whether you're a nurse, a fireman, a veteran. And so it's an honor to be part of this. So my story is I worked at World Trade Center in the mid-90s. There was a company called Salomon Brothers, and they were in Tower, I think it's Tower 6. Yeah, it was Tower 6, which is right next to Tower 2. So in the mid-90s, you know, it was, you know, World Trade Center was an epic place. I mean, that's just like a two square blocks of concrete and magnificent buildings. And I worked there, for, like I said, for Salomon Brothers.

0: were in the same graduating class. He was starting linebacker at Rutgers, and I was a linebacker at Army at the same time, and we both worked at Bear Stearns together. He then went to Cantor years later in 2000, and so Jim Martello is one name that is in that memorial, and I've my wife and I and family, we've visited it. So I just want a salute to Jim Martello and his family and his heritage and the good American that he was, and we still remember him to this day.
1: Thanks, Pat. Again, you're a patriotic guy and a veteran, and you've done all these things, and thank you for calling in.
2: Thank you.
0: Thanks, everybody. Blessings.
1: Right. Semper Fi. Next is John, line four.
3: John's on line four.
1: Okay.
3: There's a Jim on line three.
1: Let's go to line three.
3: Jim?
4: Hey, how you guys doing?
1: Okay. Great. All right. Who is this?
4: This is Jim.
1: All right, Jim. How are you?
2: Good morning.
4: Great. You know, I noticed you guys from other shows don't like to talk about right or wrong when it comes to certain selective issues like the USS Abraham Lincoln. But with this memorial coming up, the official memorial, there was a rule put in place back in 2012 that because it falls so close to Election Day, it can't be used as a rally. The sitting president can't get up and give speeches and use it as some kind of a promotion deal. So the current president, our sitting president, has snubbed this official memorial. Are you aware of that? I just wondered, like, what do you guys think about that? You know, he can't sit there quietly and dignified. They told him unequivocally he can't give a speech. So he turned it down. Do you think he'll go play golf instead of attending the memorial?
1: Jim, can I answer one question that you said about the USS Abraham Lincoln? I think you know I served in the Marines. I was on board ship for a while, too, and I was a grunt Marine in Vietnam, and I brought up the differences between being on ship and being a grunt in Vietnam. They're apples and oranges, and we did bring it up.
4: Do with anything. You said you wouldn't talk right or wrong about the USS Abraham Lincoln, yet other political issues or other issues, you guys will talk right or wrong all day long and twice on Sunday. I just find that selective, you know, that the way you guys, you know, it's kind of telling to me. But anyways, you can answer me the thing about Trump. Off air, I'll let you guys go. It's kind of a rhetorical question. I don't expect a satisfactory answer from you guys, but I'd like to hear your thoughts on it. Thanks.
1: I appreciate your honesty. Thank you. Is Tom still holding?
3: Yeah, if you want to talk to Tom, he's here. Yes.
1: Tom?
5: Yes.
1: All right, yes. Now you got the floor again.
5: I'm sorry. I'm back on?
1: Yeah. You want to stay?
5: Okay.
1: You want to have a closing thought?
5: Well, just once again, that our history has to be preserved, and this is a part of our history that is about the biggest black mark as we can possibly have, and our children have to understand it. They have to understand what happened today. Jim, I don't know if you saw, but I sent you earlier a clip of the final transmissions of the firefighters that were up on the 78th floor before the first tower came down. And what you hear in that is absolutely chilling. The courage that was shown at that particular moment, those guys were advancing. They were going up. Everyone else was trying to get out, and they were going up. And that kind of courage has to be remembered. That kind of courage has to be acknowledged. And our children have to understand the sacrifices that were made that day, because so many families lost their fathers, their brothers, their husbands, and it's almost seemed like it's been brushed under the rug. It's like people don't even want to talk about it anymore. It has to be talked about.
1: I'm glad. And you know what, Tom? That's why you're on this show. Again, you know what it's like. You've been through it. You've

0: there. You did your best to help, you know, work on looking for survivors. So, again, I want to thank you.
1: Thank you very much for letting me share my story.
0: Anytime.
2: You know, let's not forget, this is not over. I mean, the actual attack is over. Okay, I get that. But when you have, what was, Mike, what's the latest number? 975 people a year are dying from 9/11-related illnesses?
3: So over 350 people perish yearly.
2: 350, okay.
3: About 1,100 to 1,200 become ill yearly. My cancer did not show up until 10 years later. And, you know, as Tom stated, we had so many marvelous fire, police, rescue personnel all over the country that showed up. Members of the fire department next to me, Aurora Fire showed up, California, Palm Springs, Chicago. And these folks got to the pile with nothing more than their bare hands. And every one of those folks, men, women, did the very, very, very best they could under what I would consider horrific conditions. It was our job as the people in the command staff to give them the tools they needed. So there are so many people who are unsung heroes today, be it my colleagues at Aurora Fire, the Chicago Fire, the people from Palm Springs, you name it, Colorado, that were there selflessly, and I mean selflessly went there, with zero regard for their own safety. And I still talk to many of these folks today, 25 years later. They'd go back in a heartbeat, as would I, with what I know, with the illnesses I have now. And I was a safety officer. It was my, one of my tasks was to try to keep people alive, keep them in a mask, keep them in gear. But I submit to you, it's difficult to negotiate with a firefighter with an axe in her hand or a shovel or a pike pole or bare hands and say, put your mask on. Wear your helmet. You'll see photographs all of September, all of October, where members of the department and, again, the marvelous volunteers from all across the country that showed up, that were either barehanded, bareheaded, no masks, nothing like that. And it was probably around October 1st when Chief Crothers, Frank Crothers, who became the chief in the battlefield when Pete was killed, said, I don't know who all these people are right now. We must move them off the pile so only people that were on the pile were the FDNY and the FEMA urban search and rescue teams, because there was no command and control operation going on. And people got upset, but it was to keep them alive from getting hurt, because people were just jumping on the pile. God bless them, and they did the very, very, very best they could. So do not take that away from any one of these souls who is there. They're sick today. They saw it. They felt it. They breathed it. So my hat's off to every one of those folks, because they went away without any thank you. They just did what they knew they could. But on October 1st, a change had to be made by the command staff, by FDNY, by NYPD. So many people got upset. And I need to mention a gentleman by the name of Rick Rascorla. Rick was a safety manager at Morgan Stanley in the South Tower. Rick was a British citizen, an American citizen. He was a combat vet. And he saved nearly 2,700 lives before he perished on September 11th when he was last seen on the South Tower at floor 10. Because he worked diligently to get people out of the tower, because he was there in 1993 when the first attack occurred. And Rick saved lives. He saved as many lives, sadly, as that were lost when we lost nearly 2,900 civilians. So I can never, ever give a presentation without thinking of Rick, his selflessness as a safety manager, which is I was a safety manager, to keep his folks alive.
2: I want to circle back to the illnesses, the 9/11-related illnesses. Now, you said that 350 people die yearly from 9/11-related illnesses and exposures. I missed the number on how many new diagnoses are made every year of people who were there who now are exhibiting these symptoms? Do you have a number on that?
3: Gene, probably 1,000 people a year participate in what we call the World Trade Center Health Program. And Tom, if you're listening, and anybody else who was there, you need to look at World Trade Center Health Program and get registered, because your activities were something that needs to be remembered, and your health needs to be remembered. What's going on with those is every year I go to a physical exam by World Trade Center doctors to see what illnesses, injuries, blood work, et cetera, I have. And again, my illnesses didn't pop up for 10 years. And the illnesses are a list of covered illnesses. On September 1st, New York City Fire, FDNY, issued a list. Just go to FDNYdocuments.org, and you will see the published report of today that talks about the illnesses that have occurred and how the science keeps chasing what's going on. They've added 60 different cancer types to the list of treatable illnesses from World Trade. Lung diseases, blood diseases. And every single day, World Trade Center Health keeps finding more things. So, you know, I think, James, you might have said, we're still in the fight. They're still killing us. The bad guys that attacked our soil on September 11th, 2001, are still killing us today in September of 2026. We're still dying. We're still ill. So it's not over. It's not forgotten, but sadly, many people have forgotten that. Recall how many flags were flying in September, October of 2001, and everybody got along. That's all dissipated now. It's all really just fizzled away. And that is sad. Gene's heard me speak many times. I get passionate about this because we keep forgetting the people who served. Tom, you need to go to World Trade Center Health, and your colleagues, my colleagues at Aurora Fire, please go to World Trade Center Health. We need you to get checked out and get looked at, because, yes, you were there for 3 days, 5 days, 10 days. I was there for 4 months. Who knows what illnesses any of us have, because I believe that the toxic soup that we were absorbing then, to this day, nobody really knows everything that happened. You just don't know when a 110-story building comes down and becomes a pile of rubble 50 feet to 60 feet tall. And it's unbelievable.
0: I'll tell you, Mike, you've made me think about something. Is one group that I just want to acknowledge are the military, the veterans that fought in the wars that were in Afghanistan, Iraq, that died and that fought for our country.
3: Roger that, sir. I agree with you 100%. I went to the Middle East for 18 months for Uncle Sam. After this, WMD stuff, our veterans, they are our heroes. They are unsung heroes who do this, live this every day of their lives. We train them, we train us, we do all those things, and people pretty much ignore them when they come home.
0: I couldn't agree more. After serving in Vietnam, I know, but the country, we're still the greatest country. There's a lot of acknowledgement, but we have to keep it on the front burner. Don't never, ever forget.
3: Roger that. Absolutely, sir. We can never, ever ignore that, and people do. Every time I walk into a restaurant or someplace and I see a member wearing a veteran's hat, I walk over and say, thank you for your service. They look at me like, why do you remember? I was there. I do. And I never will forget.
0: That's the biggest right. thing. One thing I'll just bring up and go back to Vietnam. When I came back from Vietnam, it seemed like no one, you know, support us. And a lot of people did. Many, many people did. However, I'm in a restaurant in Bridgeport, my neighborhood, 1970, and I'm having something, and a young guy came out of nowhere. He goes, my friends told me you were in Vietnam, and I got a little bit defensive. I said, yeah, what about it? He put out his hand. He goes, thanks for your service. That meant more to me back then than anything.
3: Awesome. That's awesome. Absolutely.
0: We got to get you on the show again.
2: Yeah, we'll have to bring you back. Talk about some other stuff.
0: Yeah, yeah.
3: Not a problem. Not a problem. It's an honor to be here with you, man. Yeah. We need to tell our story. We need to keep people. We need to keep the memory alive.
0: Oh, without a
3: doubt. Never forget that fateful day, September 11, 2001.
2: Never forget.
0: All right.
2: Mike, thank you for your time. More importantly, thank you for your service, sir.
0: Thank
2: it's an
0: you.
2: Honor.
3: Honor to serve, gentlemen. Be safe. Be well.
2: Right. Take care.
3: Take care.
0: Just wanted to go back to one more thing. We want to remember all those from 9/11, but I was a grunt Marine in Vietnam. I knew what it was to go through the rain, the mountains, the jungles, and being on ship is not compatible to that. And I said that. And I was on ship for a couple of months.
2: Ships traveling in the ocean get rusty. It's a fact of life. So,
0: but it was a great show we had today, and I'm glad we brought all this out. And I'm glad we concentrated on the men and women that died at 9/11 and the people that were there to help to clean up the area and look for survivors. Very, very important.
2: Yeah, you know, a lot of things happened. You know, a lot of people used to have conversations. Where were you when you first heard about it? What were you doing? What was your response? You know, everybody's got a different one. You know, we're getting towards the end of the show here. I wanted to share a story about the reaction of people afterwards. The Sunday after the attack, I was the filling in as the commander of the district while commander was out of the country, actually, on a vacation. And before it happened, and there was a fundraising race scheduled for the South Loop area, and it had been the full, you know, 1 kilometer course and everything on the streets of this area, which is undergoing redevelopment. It was a fundraiser for a social organization, community organization. So I go there, and normally we were going to have 2 sergeants and 15 officers assigned to cut off traffic and all that. Well, needless to say, there wasn't much traffic moving in the days and the first week or so after 9/11. Chicago was just in a lockdown sort of status. Well, I show up. We've got instead of the 20 officers that were supposed to be there, I was able to scrounge up 4 or 5. So I go there and I, with my crew, and I meet the organizer of the race. I don't need to call his name. He's since passed on. And, where's the rest? Where's everybody that I was promised? I said, well, you know, 9/11, a lot of things are going on in the city now. We're short staffed. You know, I was promised by this person and that person that I'd have these 20 people and we have to have this race and people are showing up and what am I supposed to do? And I said, well, you know, there's a lot of extraordinary things that are going on right now. New York has been hit. There's thousands of people dead. Chicago is the second largest city in the country. The mayor and the superintendent have outlined these. We're changing the way we do things in the midst of this emergency. There's not enough people to go around to meet what was promised to you way before this happened, but we'll try and make it work. Well, I don't know how we're going to try and make it work, and people aren't going to be disappointed. They're going to be happy. You know, it's going to get their minds off of things. Now, you know, and I'm trying to talk to the guy, and he's just becoming more and more irate at the time, and he's trying to, you know, play a little power game with me. And we're standing in this area in the South Loop, and he's got his back to the Sears Tower. So I said, do me a favor, sir. Well, what's that? He says, turn around. Okay, he turned around. He looked, gave me the dirty look, turned around. He said, what do you see? So everybody knows. That's the Sears Tower. What else is the Sears Tower? What do you mean? Where's my officers? Sears Tower is now the tallest building in the United States of America. Where do you think our resources are at today, sir? Do you have any further questions for me? Now, let's work together and figure out a way that we can salvage what's left of this operation. We'll block off the key intersections. Let's redo the route, and let's do that. Great job. Thank you. Happy you're here. Thank you for your service. You know, you have to remember things like that, you know. Just like a lot of people, just remember where they were on 9/11 when they, you know, heard it on the radio or in their office and got a TV on, and all of a sudden you think it's a movie. I remember my reaction that Monday's sitting in the office. So I said, "Hey, there's a problem," you know, and I knew that the towers had been hit, but it was still fresh. Got into the office, turned on the TV. It was like watching a movie, and I remember telling that to people. I thought this was some sort of game. Like, was I sleeping, dreaming, or what have you? It was like straight out of the movies. It was incredible. But what's more incredible is the way that hundreds of Chicago firefighters, Chicago police officers, and other first responders from Chicago area, got in their own cars on their own time and drove to New York City. Mike has talked about some of them. To help out. And I only wish our country was as united as it was on the afternoon of September 11th. Really do.
0: I mean, it's the same question that remembered as a kid, where were you when Pearl Harbor was bombed? That people remembered. But again, number one with me is preparedness. Always be vigilant. Don't forget the men and women that died, the people that are still fighting for our country, and the first responders, the police, the fire, the paramedics, all of them for what they do.
2: Yeah. And please take a moment this morning to remember, or when you go to church, whether it's today or tomorrow.
0: Or 9/11.
2: And our 9/11, too. Take a moment and remember those people who gave their lives. And pray for their souls, and pray for you that neighbor down the street, that guy you think that 75-year-old fireman or cop who was one of those people who just jumped in the car and headed to New York City. Why does he cough a lot? Why is he having trouble breathing? Remember, they made sacrifices too. Yep. And there are many, the casualty count is not over yet. So please remember those people. And Semper Fi, God bless America. And
0: same here. God bless America, Semper Fi.
2: And with that, I think we're going to wrap this up and turn it over to the next crew. Thank you for your attention. Thanks for participating, listening to us.
0: Whoa.

0: Boys from Bridgeport was furnished by Jim Balser and Gene Roy, and to the extent applicable, their guests. The views and opinions expressed therein do not necessarily reflect those of Heartland Signal, LLC, or its management.
1: Stephanie Miller.
2: Why is covering up the Epstein file still not the biggest thing? This quote from Ted Lieu, which is what I quoted on CNN. The unreleased Epstein files show Trump raping children. That's what's been being hidden. 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That's why there are no arrests. And then the anchor's like, well, he hasn't been convicted. I said, I didn't say he's that. Actually, that's the point. He hasn't been convicted, and he and a lot of other people shouldn't have been.
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10: NBC News Radio, I'm Lisa Taylor. Parts of the Midwest and Mid-Atlantic will be drenched by severe storms over the Labor Day weekend. Intense thunderstorms are possible from Michigan to Delaware and will largely impact the same area that was soaked on Thursday and left about 500,000 customers without power. The severe weather threat is set to shift further south on Sunday. Southern California could be in for a wet weekend due to the impacts of Hurricane Marie. The storm system off the coast of Mexico is not expected to make landfall. However, it could still bring increased humidity and possible rain and thunderstorms, especially in the mountains. The National Weather Service says there's a chance of rain today through Monday, with the greatest chance expected Sunday. Along the coast, forecasters are calling for a 6 to 8 foot south swell. Strong waves, rip currents, and coastal flooding are likely. Evening high tides could reach just over 6 feet by Monday. The mayor of Detroit is confirming that a large tornado tore through the Lower East Side of the city on Thursday. The National Weather Service says the EF2 tornado was packing winds of 115 miles per hour as it created a 3-mile path of destruction late Thursday afternoon. One man was reportedly injured during the storm when he protected his child from a falling tree. More than 350,000 customers lost power during the storm. It was Detroit's first tornado in nearly 30 years.
11: Sun will be up in an hour or so, and we can all get out of here together. You, me, Linda, Shelley. No, not Shelley, she. We'll all be going home together.
10: Movie star Bruce Campbell says he has 5 years to live. The 68-year-old actor made the claim Friday while talking about his cancer treatments, which he first revealed back in March when he said it was treatable but not curable. On Friday, Campbell said he has a life expectancy of 5 more years, give or take. Campbell, who's best known for his starring role in the Evil Dead series, wouldn't say what type of cancer it was, but says he refuses to let his cancer battle stop him from living his life. You're listening to the latest on NBC News Radio.
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23: Rum, everybody. Hawk Takes the Wheel. Here we are. Saturday, September 5th. We're in September, guys. Can you believe we're in September? This is unbelievable. We are in September, and here we are. It's still summer. It's hot out. It could be raining today. By the way, it was very cloudy coming in. A little weather report, but it's WCPT. This is the Heartland Station, and Hawk Takes the Wheel on Saturday, and I want to tell you, everybody, how happy I'm here. Got a couple of special co-hosts today. Got Ryan Salzman from Banner. And we have Sonia Horvath-Cease from the Chicago Parks Foundation. And we're going to be here to discuss all kinds of great things about charity runs and what goes on with the Chicago Park Foundation. And before we get into all of that, we're going to do a few shout-outs to a few of my favorite situations or people or companies like Thoric Hospital, Rush Hospital. Mm-hmm. That's where I get my wrists, knees, ankles, toes, fingers, anything orthopedic fixed, jaw, yeah. So I could talk on the show.
24: Right.
23: And, right, yeah. And then Joe Silich from Morgan Stanley, the Berman Auto Group, all these great, great people that I have business and life with. I'm really happy to always give them a great shout out and tell them that the public, that you got to be involved with all these great people, because it's really, really, really worth it to know that you have the ability to get care, get automobiles, get service, get financial, whatever kind of stuff you got. We've got the people in our lives to do that. And then I want to tell you everything about, like, the best part of my week was.
24: Okay.
23: Ryan, ask me the best part of my week.
24: Warren, what was the best part of your week?
23: I went to the Cub game on Monday.
24: Wow.
23: I went, nice. And I got tickets from Thoric Hospital,
24: mm-hmm.
23: and I called Sarah, and I got Sarah, Maya, and Thea to join me at Wrigley Field, and it was the day of, it was an evening of just fun.
24: You were there for a record night.
23: A record night. 9 home runs. Yeah. 9 home runs. Those Cubbies, they shocked the hell out of. Of course, they lost the next day and didn't get any hits.
0: I was there on Tuesday for the loss. I'm
23: you
0: sorry
23: shouldn't have gone.
0: I wish I wasn't there.
2: I feel like everyone I know was at a Cubs game this week.
23: Well, there was a lot of reasons. They were playing their arch rivals. And then some people were telling me it's still the Cardinals. I said, well, you know, it's both. You know, you got to go south, you got to go north. You know, you're surrounded.
2: Right.
23: You know, unfortunately, there's nobody in the lake, so we don't have to play anyone in the lake.
2: And the Cardinals haven't been good in the last few years.
23: No, but they used to rule the roost.
2: They were the best for
23: for many, many, many, many, many years. And anyway, Sarah and Thea and Maya, we had a ball, and it was just great to take them there and see them glow. It was cool.
2: It's a great place to watch a game. I'm a White Sox fan, but I can say I do like going to Wrigley.
23: It's okay. I think if things go right, I might be going to the game on Tuesday with your dad.
2: White Sox?
23: Yes. Did he talk about that?
2: He did. He wanted me to try and help him buy the tickets.
23: Yeah, very good. Very good. Very good.
0: Nice.
23: Yeah, that's pretty cool. So we're going to be talking about Run for the Parks. And before we get into that, I want to call in or talk to all the listeners and say, whoever calls in, the first 5 callers that call in can get free into, they don't have to pay to get into the charity run where you get t-shirts, beer, pancakes and to be involved with a great charity and a bunch of wonderful people you'll be surrounded by over at 31st in the Lake. So that brings us to the actual people that are putting this event together. You've got Sonia from the Chicago Park Foundation. You got Ryan from Banner. Banner, how many years is this now?
2: This is our 4th year working with the Parks Foundation. We're the primary sponsor, but you know, Sonia and her team really are the people that put this all together and do an amazing job with it.
23: Yeah. Why did you get involved in this?
2: We've been in Chicago 100 years, and when a family friend of ours, Will Lang, approached us about the opportunity to be a sponsor, you know, we really wanted to participate. We love working with, you know, people in the area and the communities, and especially the Parks Foundation. And, you know, the parks in Chicago really, really have a place for everyone. So it was a no-brainer when Will approached us.
23: So, personally, you're getting a lot out of this, aren't you?
2: Yeah. No, I mean, I grew up going to parks, and, you know, everyone has, like, a park that's special to them.
0: So, 600 yeah. parks in the city, and I think it's an easy connection to have, and it's so nice to have about 50 Banner participants every year. You got a whole crew coming to every year's race, too. So, it's not just Ryan. It's, like, all the family that are part of the Banner family. It's so cool to see you guys out there in such a big squad.
2: Yeah, and it's definitely not just a race. I mean, I think the best part is the hanging out and, you know, the pancakes and all the free, I mean, we do have, like, free samples and giveaways and stuff, but all the vendors and demos we have going on, it's really a fun way to get together and a perfect way to start your Sunday.
23: Yeah, so tell me, what time does it start?
0: Sunday, September 13th, the race starts at 9 a.m. sharp, and people are welcome to come early to pick up their t-shirt, get that pre-race stretch in. We have ATI Physical Therapy leading the pre-race stretch at about 8:45, so we want you there for that for sure, to get warmed up before the big race. And at 9 a.m., we'll have the 5K and the 1 mile nature walk will both take place at 9 a.m. sharp. Choose your destiny. Do you want to do a timed race on the Lakefront Trail, which is open to running, walking, or rolling? This is like a very accessible race, so we welcome people with all physical abilities to join us, or do you want to do the 1 mile nature walk where we'll have master naturalists leading you through what native species are these? Look, there's a monarch butterfly. They'll be talking about what they see and can share their expertise with you on the nature walk. So
23: Chicago, believe it or not, is still kind of farmy.
2: Yeah.
23: You know, it's
2: yeah.
23: You know, there's a lot of foliage.
0: Mm-hmm.
23: There's bird sanctuaries in Chicago. Mm-hmm. My favorite one is at Montrose.
0: Montrose, the yeah. Magic Hedge.
23: Yeah.
0: It's a good
23: yeah.
0: one.
23: I mean, they've got those little seats in the forest area where you can sit and watch.
0: Oh, yeah.
23: You know, it's kind of weird. You know, you're walking by and you see people in there, you know, thinking, oh my God, they're looking at me. They're not looking at you. They're looking at the birds. Yeah.
2: And then, you know, if you haven't been to 31st Street Beach, it is a beautiful area.
0: Yeah.
2: You know, I hadn't really been over there until we started doing the race. And every year I go, I'm like, wow, I should come here more often.
0: The wildlife corridor that stretches the entire lakefront all the way up from the Magic Hedge and the Montrose all the way down past 31st Street is so lush. It is like, mm-hmm. it makes you feel like you're not in Chicago. And then you look up and you see the skyline and you go, oh, right, I am just outside
23: Lake
0: Shore Drive.
23: When you're out there, the skyline's behind you.
2: And you have the beach right there, and you also have the running and the biking path, which is nice because it splits it up a little bit.
0: Yeah, it's really nice.
23: Yeah, awesome. So the Chicago Parks Foundation,
0: yeah,
23: they do how many events a year?
0: We do a small amount of fundraising events like the 5K. We do a golf outing at Jackson Park. We just did a gala at the Obama Presidential Center, which was really huge for us. It was our first annual gala, and we were super lucky to be able to make it happen at the OPC. We were there a week after they opened.
2: Let me tell you, it was a
0: Ryan
2: night.
0: Was there.
2: It was a night. It was all done amazing. And
0: thank you.
2: Yeah, it was put together great, and drinks were flowing, and great speeches and great people. It was really, really fun.
23: Wow.
0: So we do a couple fundraising events, but our main, you know, jam is really doing community programming from June through October. We do hundreds of volunteer events. We do tree mulching, playground fibar, which is that treated mulch in the base of a swing set. Mm-hmm. We replenish that. It's actually been directly linked to injury prevention. It's actually safer than that fancy pour-in-place foam.
23: Those little rubber things?
0: It's a lot safer. It's less glamorous looking, but it's definitely our real work happens out in the parks all season long, where we're doing trash pickups, tree mulching, and playground fibar. And so all these fundraising events help us put on these free community programs throughout the summer. From June through October, we're out in the parks hosting, you know, thousands of volunteers in a year.
23: How do you get your volunteers?
0: We do a lot of recruitment online. Follow us on Instagram, Shy Parks Foundation. And I think, you know, just joining our newsletter list to see what's happening in your community. There's 600 parks in the city. There's bound to be somebody that's willing to pitch and host a cleanup.
23: Only 600.
0: Only. The list is growing. It was a new park last week. I think we're up to like 619 or something crazy like that.
23: Really?
2: What's the new park?
0: They don't even name the new parks. They give them a number until they get named. So I think this park is like 619.
2: Yeah. Okay.
0: Until somebody, I think, comes up with like whatever the process is to name the park.
23: How do they pick a place to make a park? Or, you know, is it depend on size, what's in the area, the population in the neighborhood?
0: I think it's all about like what the park district chooses to do with the existing land that might be already in their portfolio, or what the city's doing with land. I'm not super familiar with the process. Admittedly, you know, we're the foundation, so we're the nonprofit side of the parks. So I don't work for the park district. They're that government body that directly oversees what's happening in the 600 parks, but we're their philanthropic partner. And so we work super closely with them, but the nitty gritty of how a new park is made, I think it's really like this specific one. I think it was that they had the land in their portfolio and they were like finally getting it going to be open as a park, if I remember correctly.
23: That's fun.
0: Yeah.
23: You know, as a kid, I was Chicago born, you know, I was born at 18th in California, Mount Sinai, I told you, and then I was raised in Humboldt Park, and I was very fortunate enough to be able to swim in the little pond that they had there as a kid, you know, a lot of us did, and it was clean, it was great, it was real neighborhoody, and then unfortunately I lost my dad, and then we moved out of the neighborhood into the Budlong Woods area over on Foster and Francisco, and across the street from my house, directly my front window was River Park.
0: Yeah, it's a good one.
23: It was a great park. I mean, it had a swimming pool, it had camp, it had baseball diamonds, football field, hockey on the west side of the park, on the other side of the river, because you had to cross the Chicago River to get over there. As a kid, we used to go underneath the bridge by the park and hang out. We would sneak into the North Park football field underneath there and, you know, watch football games on Saturdays and, you know, then come back. We'd walk the trail. We'd actually go in through the park into the river area. And there was a branch that branched off west off of Foster toward Pulaski and near the cemetery over on the Bohemian Cemetery. And we would walk there, and we would, me and my buddy Bobby Hoffman, we would take peanut butter jelly sandwiches. And, you know, we would take a walk. We would disappear. You know, I mean, we didn't have telephones back then. Right. We would just disappear and make our own phone.
2: I think, like Sonia said this the last time we were on, but, you know, when you're, well, however old you are, but when you're a kid, you really, everyone has a connection to that one park that they were growing up to, and so many different things happen there, whether you're playing a game, hanging out with friends, or I think that's why, you know, the parks mean so much to, you know, us and everyone else.
23: Yeah.
0: It's an easy city connection. I think we're really lucky to have so many green spaces in Chicago, and they're free. They're open all year. I mean, if you dare brave them in the winter, they're there for you.
23: Well, but winter's no big deal.
0: Yeah, I'll do it. I'm out there walking my dog.
23: I can get out of the house.
0: Yeah.
23: I'd rather not do chores. You know, I want to go play. I'd rather get wet in snow and have my mom say, "What were you doing? You're all wet. Take those off. Put it in the dryer." You know, it's important. Yeah, but the Park District has done did wonderful things for me.
0: Yeah,
23: having lost my dad and having an identity of a park there that had programs for children.
0: Yeah,
2: right.
23: I played Little League baseball in the Pee Wee Leagues, and then I went into the Continental League and then Liberty League there. They had the Ford Punt Pass and Kick contest was stationed there. And I was very fortunate to compete in that, and I did pretty well. You know, I don't want to see the hand on my back. It's mine. And then there was the day camp. It was River Park Day Camp. River Park is now our campground under skies of amber blue. That's the camp song. I still remember a little of that. And then there was the wood shop that they had there. They had Mr. Yes. Katie in the wood shop, and we were taught how to make things.
0: I would love to try to take a class at the wood shop. One of my, our executive director, Willa, she like made a paddle board or something in the wood shop.
2: At a
0: Park District facility.
2: Wow.
23: The Chicago Park District.
0: Why aren't I doing that?
23: Excuse me, you work for who?
0: I know. I'm not even in the
23: The foundation?
0: I'm in the foundation.
23: The Chicago Park Foundation. So you might know somebody in the parks?
0: Right. I know a guy.
23: You know a guy.
2: We know a guy.
23: We know a guy that you can actually find out if they have programs for children as well as adults.
0: Yeah.
23: Because it goes further than just kids.
0: Yes. It's adult. It's all ages. They have so much senior programming, and really just, I think something that I've realized just in my 8 years at the parks is that people are asking more of the parks now more than ever. And it's a really interesting, you know, dynamic of who's relying on these spaces that are free and open. And what do we do with seniors, and how do we engage them, and kids, and after school programming, and teens? Where do we give them a safe space to hang out and engage with each other in a safe way that's, you know, free and always kind of an option, so that there's no, it's whole, all ages, whole encompassing of the lifespan is the parks really are looked to, you know, not even just, you know, entertain, but really there's health asks of, like, the parks put on blood pressure checks, and they do all sorts of cool stuff for, like, the whole life of a person. So it's very cool, and I need to be in wood shop at the very least.
23: Yeah. Well, all right, so here's a task. I'm going to be seeing you at there's an event coming up on September 13th over at 31st in the Lake. What's
0: Run
23: it called?
0: For the Parks.
23: Oh, Run for the Parks. And when I see you over there at the Run for the Parks charity event, that we're looking for as many people to come as possible, and we're still giving away some freebies, so
2: yeah, call.
23: Oh, also, time out for a second. I have to do something for my show. Not only do we want you to call in for the a free admission to the event, but, you know, you could call in for questions on automobiles and leasing, finance, mechanical, anything auto-related, insurance claims, all kinds of things. That's what I'm here for. But, you know, today I'm supporting Banner, Chicago Park Foundation. So then back to what were you saying?
0: No, I was just saying Run for the Parks, Sunday, September 13th. We'll be there for the race, the walk, and the post-race party. Most importantly, in my opinion, the short stack of pancakes, I should say, after the race. The short stack.
23: Why do they call it a short stack?
0: I don't know. Why do they call it a short stack?
2: You know?
23: No.
0: Oh, it sounded like a joke.
2: I was ready for it.
0: I was ready for the punchline.
23: Why they call pancakes short stacks?
0: Because you'd have to have a lot for them to be a tall
23: stack. We have somebody who's going to look that up.
0: Oh, nice. Oh,
23: okay. Yeah, yeah, Devin. Hi, Devin. How are you today?
2: We also have a DJ coming.
0: Yes.
23: So really?
2: There will be some tunes being played.
0: Yep.
2: And the Bears game is at noon, so it's a great way to, you know, get a little run in and then eat and then go watch the Bears.
0: Exactly.
2: The perfect Sunday morning.
23: And they're playing in Carolina.
2: Yes. We made sure. The first year we did it, actually, we did it the same day as a Bears game, and it was insane.
0: It was insane.
2: Like, no one could park. We didn't even know, like, really.
0: We picked the date before the Bears announced their schedule, so we dibsed it first, but it didn't matter. They had more.
23: So you dibsed it first. Did you bring your buckets and your shovels and chairs and pieces of 2x4?
0: We couldn't compete with the Bears fans that year. There was
23: did you find out? Well, okay, we have information on short stack.
3: It's not as fun as you think. It basically means it's three or less pancakes. It's shorter than a full stack, that's it.
23: Okay, then what's a full stack?
3: Full stack is three or more.
23: Oh, three or more. Three or less. Okay. So we have a definition of that. Okay. But you also get syrup and butter. You know,
0: there'll be toppings and stuff. Toppings. Oh, yeah.
23: Oh, good.
0: And in a beer tent with the famous micheladas provided by Banner. We have a real crowd that loves the michelada beer tent. It's awesome.
2: I know there's a Miche 5K, but outside of that, I think we might be the only one serving micheladas.
23: Okay, where and when is the michelada 5K?
2: Oh, I just know about that one.
23: Oh, okay. We don't want it to be competition
2: We're talking about Run for the Park.
23: Yeah. Oh, okay. All right. Well, you brought it up.
2: No, I know. But, you know. We got the Michelada Cups, the pancakes. True Fru's going to be there.
0: Yes.
2: Humex.
0: Yes. We'll have Freezy Pops and Tampico. Drinks to sample and little frozen fruits and just like a fun. Oh, and Delight who's going to be doing like hydration beverages. So we'll have all sorts of goodies to give away to all those that come. And the sick t-shirt, I should add. This is last year's t-shirt.
23: The swag.
0: Yes.
23: Yeah. This is the swag.
0: Swagged out.
23: You don't get a hat, but you do get a shirt like this. I had to wear the hat today. I was looking for it in my car, and we'll get to that later in a different part of the show. But I got a Banner hat. I was looking for mine, but it's a little different than this one. It was one of the ones that you made prior to this,
2: And if anyone likes the Banner hat, you know, shoot us a request. We'll hook you up.
23: Yeah.
0: Plug Banner, Ryan. Tell us more about the Banner. What is Banner about?
23: What does Banner do, really?
0: We got a good parks push. Let's hear it on the Banner spiel.
2: Funny you ask. Banner Wholesale Grocers. You know, we've been around for 100 years.
23: Did you have a 100-year anniversary this year?
2: We did have a 100-year anniversary party.
23: That's wild.
2: I think
23: so
2: you guys
23: wild.
2: Were there.
0: It was so fun.
2: Yeah, we had a great night celebrating with a lot of family, friends, vendors, customers that have been with us, you know, through many years. And yeah, we're on 26th and Damon. We have a cash and carry that is open Monday through Saturday. Come check us out. We also do delivery and pickups for taquerias, bodegas, corner stores. So if you're in that market looking for products, we'd be happy to help you. And yeah, we specialize in Hispanic foods, Central American, and we do a lot of crossover and American products, and a lot of we're getting into a lot of viral products, newer things that are trending. So
23: nice.
2: Yeah, we always
0: you guys have everything. I want to come in and get the giant bag of cheese puffs.
2: That's one of the hottest items right now.
23: How big is it? Someone just raised
0: it's
23: her hand.
0: It's literally
23: like
0: 3 feet tall.
2: I mean, 7 pounds.
0: 7 pounds of air.
2: 7 pounds of air.
23: 7 pounds of flavored air.
0: Yeah.
2: It's probably about almost 4 feet tall.
0: Some
2: cheese puffs, hot or regular. $23.99, great deal.
0: It's a great deal. I need to come in and get that. Like, I need that for my family's barbecue this weekend, dude.
23: Are you talking about having orange fingers?
0: Yeah, worth it.
23: And lips.
2: Yeah, so funny story with that. You know, we've just gotten into social media in like the last year and a half, and you know, you want to get a viral video out there. So I worked with our guy Brian. Shout out to Brian.
0: Shout out Brian.
2: And he was like, let's do something with the bags because they're funny and the video went viral, and that's kind of helped us with social media and getting a little bit of a following out, which has been really nice. So.
0: It's awesome that anybody can go to Banner. I think, like, I'm not a Costco member, okay? I don't have, like, the Costco lifestyle. I have two people in my household. But if I pulled up to, I feel like the accessibility to be able to go as an everyday person to the Banner warehouse, like, makes me, like, excited to go there. I don't have to be, it doesn't feel exclusive, I guess, in a way that, like, the Costco membership does, you know?
24: No membership fees. Yeah. And we also have a taqueria inside of our warehouse.
0: The taqueria.
24: So we like giving people, you know, an authentic experience and a fun experience. And, yeah, we've been helping, you know, these Southside stores and restaurants for...
23: Well, I see your trucks all over the city and even the suburbs.
24: Oh, yeah.
23: As a matter of fact, I was way out in Wooddale the other day, and I was driving by, and I said, oh, my God, all the way out here. You know, and I actually called your dad, and I said, I just saw one out here.
24: And we go all around to the suburbs. We go to Wisconsin, Indiana, Ohio, Kentucky. So if you're calling
23: But wait a second. Where
24: places?
23: Do people come from? Out of state to you to drive in the city to get product.
24: I mean, we have everyone coming from Canada to North Dakota, South Dakota, Pittsburgh, Florida once in a while. So we have over 6,000 products. We have a great, you know, inventory, and I think that's what kind of sets us apart from a lot of our competitors.
0: Yeah.
23: And you're still growing.
24: We are still growing. We are always growing. So, yeah, come shop with us, and we'd love to help you out.
23: That's so cool.
0: Nice.
23: Mm-hmm. Yeah. Well.
0: I'm dying to need a pinata.
24: We have a great pinata selection. There's rumors there might be one.
23: Oh, yeah. I heard today
0: there might be a pinata
23: that we were talking pre-show about, or actually I was listening, and Sonia and Ryan were talking about, oh, we got to get a pinata. And then I said, where are you going to hang it? And then Ryan says, well, we got to get there early and find some trees. And I said, you know, that's going to be difficult because trees, you can't adjust.
0: Yeah.
23: Maybe if you get some conduit pipe and you bend it over and drill two holes in it, one so you can pound it into the ground with a rod that goes through it, and then one to hang it.
24: Okay.
0: One of my coworkers, Ann, shout out Ann, she is a sailor. And so she kind of recently, I was like, Ann, do you do any like rope throwing in your sailing world? And she said, yeah, she does. So we might have to figure out a way for Ann. I'm putting a lot of pressure on Ann's rope throwing ability.
24: Ann's locked in though.
0: Ann is going to be on the job to maybe throw some rope into a tree, and we bring the pinata over the tree's branch.
23: What about one of those air pump things where you stick something in and it pumps out and you can shoot something high?
0: Like a t-shirt cannon.
23: Yes.
0: Yeah, okay. First, we have to invest in a t-shirt cannon.
23: Well, let's call the Bulls and say, hey, Bulls, we need to borrow one of your air guns.
0: It's a good investment. So, yeah.
23: Well, it's one time buy.
0: Yeah. Just
23: many
0: a quick
23: uses.
0: Borrow.
24: We could use it once a year.
23: Yeah.
24: Or if need
0: or
24: be
0: we
24: more.
0: Start shooting cannons into the shooting t-shirts into the warehouse, dude.
24: That would be fun.
23: So you guys are looking forward to an increase in your runnership, I should say. You think you're going to have as many people this year or maybe more? We're hoping for more.
0: We're
23: everybody.
0: Hoping for more. Please call in. Please come join us. We know we'd love to see you. Still a week out from the event, Sunday, September 13th. Really excited. And no matter what, like whether you're a runner, walker, or roller, we are there for the pancakes, okay? We are there for the hanging out in the park on the beautiful day. Please come join us and
23: I'm curious,
0: sample some Banner products.
23: Do you have other events coming up that we can shout out for the foundation?
0: The other event
23: coming
0: that we
23: forward?
0: Have, you know, we have a bunch of volunteer stuff happening from now to the end of October called Pitch In for the Parks, where we do trash pickups all around the city through different people that want to host
23: stuff
0: a cleanup.
23: Is awesome. Yeah.
0: It's very cool. So if you want to host a trash pickup at your local park, all you have to do is write to us and we'll deliver you the trash pickup supplies, trash bags, gloves, and we'll set up a registration page and we'll promote it to our email list and we'll recruit, you
23: that's
0: know, so that
23: awesome.
0: You guys can
23: that
0: do a
23: awesome.
0: Cleanup at your park.
23: That is huge.
0: Yeah, so that's what we do from June through October, where we get thousands of people that say, I'll host a cleanup at my park, and then we provide them the supplies and the support they need to have that independent success. We can't be at every park cleanup, but we can teach you how to fish, right? And so you can host that community event in your park.
23: Good. Do you supply the boats when we go fishing?
0: We supply the boats. We supply the rods, the whole situation. So, yeah, we have that. And then we have a team of about 300 people running the Chicago Marathon for us. So that's our biggest fundraiser of the year, really.
24: Wow. It's up to 300?
0: We have 300 people running. It's so awesome.
23: So you're involved with, what's the name of the bank?
0: Bank of America, Chicago Marathon.
23: So Bank of America comes to you to help put this together?
0: The Chicago Marathon has to have charities run their bib program, essentially. If you want to run the marathon, there's two ways to do it. One is you get in via the lottery, or option two is you choose a charity to fundraise for, and we are one of the fundraising charities.
23: We have a caller.
0: Let's hear it.
23: We have a caller. Let's get this caller in here. We got Pamela. Hello, Pamela.
5: Hi.
23: You're calling in.
5: How you doing?
23: Fine, hon. How are you? What can we do for you today on Hawk Takes the Wheel?
5: Tickets for the walk.
23: Okay, so we have your phone number because it came in here, and what we'll do is I'm going to do this here. Hang on a second. This is how I usually do this. I take a picture of it, and Devin is writing it down.
0: Yes.
23: And what we're going to do is call you after the show and get all your particulars.
0: Yes.
23: And then we'll arrange to get you in. As a matter of fact, while we've been on the air, I got a text from Jim, who I believe that you contacted, who called in not so long ago. He wants to know if we will send him some information about the 13K run in the park. He needs to know because he has other things happening that day. Jim, I hope you're listening. You better show up. Or is it? I'm sorry, Andy. Andy is the one.
0: Well, Pamela, we can't wait to see you there. Are you going to join us for the 5K or the 1 mile nature walk? No wrong answers.
5: Well, I tried to do both of them. I cast it up.
0: Say it again.
5: I did the nature walk, and then we kind of jogged into the. To the 5K.
0: Perfect.
24: That sounds great. We're looking forward to having you.
0: Yeah, we can't wait to see you there.
23: That's wonderful. And by the way, how did you hear about this?
5: Radio station, then I heard from Hawk and my husband and some other people.
23: Okay,
5: and
23: awesome.
5: And on Facebook. So let's not forget Facebook.
23: Oh, yeah. Facebook.
5: And the radio.
23: All right, awesome. Well, we'll get a hold of you in a little bit, and we'll make this all happen.
5: Okay, thank you. Guys, have a great day. I appreciate
23: you too.
5: You guys.
23: Thank you for calling.
0: See you soon.
23: Wow, that's great.
0: Nice.
23: Awesome. How do you guys feel when you hear that? That's right.
0: Yeah.
23: That's the call out of Hawk. I've been doing that for a long time.
0: Let's hear it. No, that's great.
23: As a kid, I got the name many, many, many years ago, and when certain friends of mine call me, or I call them, they answer with a,
24: It's the only way
0: to. No, that's the only way to do it.
23: I'm going to be older.

0: Anyway, let's hear this one more time, because I know that you guys did want to scoot. So where and when and how do you deal with parking for this event?
1: Mm-hmm.
0: Give me all that real quick on your last line around.
1: Yep. 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
0: you
1: now, to get a complimentary bib.
0: Absolutely.
1: And the details will all be sent to you once you register. There's parking right around the corner from the starting line. It's a short walk from the parking just south of Soldier Field and north of 31st Street. You walk on down to the race. We'll do the 5K at 9 a.m. and we'll finish the day with a pancake party right in the park, a DJ. We have awards for first, second, and third place, complimentary of Fleet Feet. So you'll get a gift card to those different first, second, and third place. And there's something for everybody at the 5K.
0: Nice.
1: You'll be able to sample products from Banner. You'll be able to get the sick t-shirt designed by local artist David Sisko. You guys might know him from that mosaic under the Belmont Red Line. That's this
0: oh
1: is
0: my
1: David
0: God.
1: Sisko.
0: Really?
1: Yeah, he does Mariano's bags. He does he's a local artist. He's amazing. Yeah. He's a close friend of ours. And so he does all the art. This is last year's t-shirt. This 2026 is birds running. It's three different birds with shoes on. It's so cute.
2: I may have seen the new t-shirt last night, and I can confirm it is pretty cool.
1: It's pretty cool.
2: Yeah,
0: I'm very excited to get my t-shirt.
2: The parking is really easy.
1: Yes.
2: Huge lot, like a block or two away from...
0: So you exit Lakeshore Drive east into the park, and then I think you have to turn north.
1: You turn north and
0: north,
1: you park.
0: And you park along the lake.
1: Correct. Yeah. And then you walk south, and we'll have signage and volunteers there to help guide you along the way.
0: That's wonderful.
2: And the Uber is also really easy.
1: Oh, yeah.
2: There's a lot right in front for pickup drop off. So, you know, if you're
0: awesome.
2: Into that.
0: Well, I can't tell you how excited I am to be helping you with this event.
2: Yeah.
0: And I'm so looking forward to sharing that Sunday morning with you guys.
1: Yeah, thank you guys so much.
2: You've been great. And, you know, thank you for always having us on and giving us, you know, a voice.
1: Yeah, a platform. Thank you.
2: Yeah, a platform. And shout out to Pamela and Andy.
1: Yes.
0: Andy's.
2: So excited to have everyone.
0: Yeah, it'll be
1: it's
0: great.
1: Be really
0: All right,
1: great.
0: Everybody, we're going to take a little break here, and we'll be back, and we'll talk about keys and scans and programming. All right, see you in a little bit. Bye.
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5: This is Hawk taking the
6: wheel. We're back. I can't tell you, there's some serious surprises going on here. Number one is, this guy came running to the door as I was walking Ryan and Sonia out, and he threw a bag of peaches at me. Thank you, Jerry Walski, for the peaches.
7: Want to shake your tree.
6: And then followed up by Patty walked in out of the clear blue. Hi, Patty.
7: Hey, how's it going?
6: Oh, my God. It's great. This is what a way to, you know, continue my Saturday.
7: Well, I didn't want to interrupt your conversation with our friends from Banner. So I was like, I was just getting ready. And I'm like, this is going well. I can take my time. And then I heard you go into a break. I'm like, well, I better get over there now. So I missed meeting them. So I apologize.
6: Well, we did discuss them coming back so we can get the results of the actual benefit that they're doing.
7: Excellent. And I will be there. I'll join you. I don't know if I can run. I've been trying to train to run. I downloaded an app, 5K Zombie Run, where you're basically running from zombies. And it's actually kind of an easy way to start running. I'm just saying. Are you going to run?
6: No.
7: Oh.
6: I don't have the knees for it.
7: Yeah. I got a wheelchair. You want me to push you? I could run and push. Walk and push. I'm kidding.
6: I could walk it, but I won't walk it.
7: Nature walk?
6: I could do the nature walk, which is boring. But
7: hey!
6: I got stung by 3 bees and 7 mosquito bites.
7: When you did the nature walk?
6: Yeah,
7: don't
6: just
7: say
6: kidding.
7: That. I was going to say, don't deter people from the nature walk.
6: Well,
7: you're going
6: in
7: the opposite direction.
6: I'm sorry, everybody.
7: Yay,
6: but all I can say is the crowd that they had last year was so unbelievable. The energy was outstanding.
7: That's wonderful. And I love the work that they do for the Chicago Park District.
6: Sonia's really opened my eyes to what they've got going on with all the volunteers and the programs.
7: Yeah.
6: I remember as a kid, we didn't have, had the park.
7: Yeah,
6: that was
7: same.
6: It. They had nobody coming in to help out anybody. You know, it was pretty... pretty scary.
7: We were talking about this yesterday. I used to be a part of the Gladstone Park, the neighborhood association. We had movies in the park. We had trivia and music and all kinds of games and stuff like that. It needs support from the community, from businesses. And unfortunately, we had electeds that weren't invested in that. And that's a big part of it, too.
6: But it's
7: a really great way to connect with your community. If you have a park like Jefferson Park has a neighborhood group that council that helps with all kinds of programs. They do. They have wonderful gardens that they teach people how to plant different kinds of.
6: I got to find someone who can help me figure out how to take the seeds from my sunflowers out so I can reuse them.
7: Mm-hmm.
6: Because there's little flowers on the tops, and I pulled a bunch of the big heads that were in my garden, and I need to save the seeds. So
7: that's
6: one of my projects is going to be.
7: And you mentioned the wood shops. Norwood Park had a wood shop. It's now a fitness center, but it was for decades throughout my childhood. I made a basket. I wove wood like thin pieces of wood into a basket. We made birdhouses. We made flower boxes for the window. It was great.
6: Yeah,
7: I agree. We should bring back more wood shops and find out. There are some wood shops still available throughout the city. One of my friends learned how to refinish a vanity. It's not just little crafts and things like that. It's practical purposes.
6: I think that it's the Park District. If it would be so much better for children today to put their devices down and start using their eyes and hearts, hands, souls, and minds in a different way that they could experience life in a way that really will improve their future lifestyles.
7: I agree. I think that there's a lot of ways to encourage everyone, not just young ones. I think that we got plenty of people.
6: Well, yeah. I mean, I see at a bus stop, 7 people on their cell phone, and the only one who's, you know, looking for the bus is getting on it, and everyone else is hesitating because they didn't realize the bus came.
7: Yeah, I think there are good reasons to be on your phone if you have attention deficit issues or things that help you calm.
6: You have to
7: anxiety,
6: make a phone call,
7: emergency, doing more work, things like that.
6: Uber.
7: But be mindful. I think that the idea is to be mindful of how much time you're spending. Your phone, you have devices, you have apps that will tell you like how much time you're spending, where you're spending it, maybe evaluate through that, like where you can maybe cut some time off from just doom scrolling and watching news stories you don't have to, that's just sort of filling your brain.
6: Totally filling your brain.
7: Maybe instead learn a language. Spend, half an hour, 15 minutes, 10 minutes a day on an app that helps you. Like for me, I wish I knew a little more French. Bonjour. Oui. Parlez-vous anglais?
6: No. So, yeah. The reason I used mine today, I used my cell phone, is because I had a real crazy situation.
7: What happened?
6: I lost my keys to my car. Or a car that I have. Yeah, and I was looking all over for it yesterday. And I couldn't find it at all. So I looked in the other cars that I had because I knew I was in the car yesterday morning.
7: Right.
6: And I just couldn't find it. And I looked all over and I said, it's going to come up. So what I did is I forgot about it. And then this morning I knew that I had to, fold the clothes that were in my dryer. And I turned on the dryer so I could fluff up the clothes a little bit, because they sat all night dry and they got all wrinkled again. And all of a sudden I'm hearing.
7: No, it was in the dryer?
6: It was in my shorts, in one of my pockets in my shorts.
7: That's the worst.
6: And I took it out. And then when I was coming over here this morning, I wanted to take the car and I went up to the car to click the. Open it with the battery. The battery was dead in my key. So in order to open the door, I had to take the key apart because, you do have a hard key. And I put it in and I turned it and I opened it up. And then all of a sudden, the alarm went off on my car.
7: Oh, my God.
6: Yeah. So I'm fumbling and I put the key back in this metal key back in the plastic key. And then I turned on the car and the alarm went off.
7: Oh, my God.
6: And then I was thinking, I got to figure out how to replace the key in the battery in my key. And I didn't know how to do it.
7: What did you do?
6: I went to my telephone.
7: Yep.
6: I looked up. No, I didn't go. I go to YouTube.
7: Okay.
6: Because YouTube gives you a actual human that takes the key apart in front of you, tells you exactly what to do and how to do it. And I said, wow, I'll do this later because I viewed that here when I was warming up for the show.
7: Oh, great.
6: And it was, so now I'll be able to get my key working. And what I'm actually going to do then is next week I'm going to go get another key. And that comes up to another situation. In order to get a key from now on, all these cars that you have to go to a dealer to get these keys.
7: Yep.
6: And if you don't come in with the proper paperwork, they're going to ask you for your driver's license, registration, maybe the title to the car because they need to know who you are
7: to
6: the car. You have to prove it.
7: Sure.
6: Because of safety, because otherwise, bandits every day would go in there and do that. And it's not cheap to get keys made, folks.
7: What is it now?
6: It could be anywhere from $250 to $700, maybe more.
7: Oh, my God.
6: Yeah.
7: I was thinking about that, yeah.
6: Yeah, it's not nice. It is really, really, really not nice. So be very, yes?
7: Are there good locator devices for,
6: if you have a chain, you could put one of those key finders.
7: Right, okay.
6: On it.
7: A chain.
6: On your chain and then match it to your phone.
7: I need to do that for my mom because it causes her anxiety to not be able to find, obviously it causes everybody anxiety not to be able to find their keys.
6: Yeah.
7: But some people really go into this spiral.
6: Well, I was thinking, how did I lose my keys? I was in the car in the morning.
7: Right.
6: It's crazy. And then I'm looking all over and I went to each car.
7: You changed clothes in between.
6: I changed clothes in between. I took a shower. I did a load of laundry. I didn't even think about it. And boom, I did find them. Oh, we have a caller.
7: Oh.
6: We have Steve calling.
7: Oh, let's get Steve on.
6: Steve, can I help you, Steve?
8: Hello there. Good morning, guys. Good morning.
7: Good morning.
8: So, yeah, I've known I know a few people who've resorted to the Apple AirTags, you know, on their keychain so that they can find them no matter where they are. But, yeah, there's a number of technologies that help you find your keys. But, yeah, I mean, the over-reliance on some stuff, I mean, to Warren's point about not being able to get in the car, probably one of my biggest beefs with the automobile industry is this design element that says, you know, we want to do away with door handles. We want to make them flush.
7: Yeah.
8: So then we have to create an element which, when you open the car, the handles deploy, and then you can access your car. Okay, so basically, if the battery dies or something else goes wrong, I cannot get into the car. This is yet something else that can break.
7: Yeah.
8: Except
7: yeah.
8: in this case, you can't get into your car anymore. I mean, just it's just a dumb idea that's, you know, prefaced on this notion that the car looks sleeker or cooler this way, which is, again, the over-engineering.
6: Well, yeah, I mean, it's again. Design change. You know, there has to be a reason for the designer of that of a certain manufacturer to make a change so he can keep his job.
7: Yep.
6: You know, I think that's a foolish thing when you go to an automobile and the only way that you can get the handle is to have the electric connection. You know, where it reads your key.
8: Yeah, I mean, I don't know if you've seen all the stories lately about, you know, Tesla's new self-driving cars, unlike the Waymos and whatnot. I mean, these, no steering wheel, nothing. It's just a screen that you get in, and the thing takes you everywhere. I mean, we've been talking about this for a few years, but, I mean, this is really on adrenaline at this point, and I'm wondering what it will mean for the automobile industry, because if you can, again, there's nobody to drive. That's a huge cost. That's what you used to pay for when you took a cab or an Uber. You pay for a human being. If you take out that part of the equation, and then you're talking about electric cars, which means that energy is cheaper in order to get them on the road. Well, I mean, you can give people rides very, very inexpensively. And then at what point do people start to say, hey, why do I have a car? I just call, you know, a service every time I need to go somewhere. No parking, no automobile insurance, no maintenance, you know, no purchase price for the car. You know, at what point do we get there? And I'm wondering what it does to the automobile industry.
6: Well, you know, there's that other thing. Didn't they have the jobs numbers come out this week in the market? And if they're going to have all these automated cars, there's going to be more people looking for work and people out of work. You know that.
8: Yeah.
6: You know how many Uber drivers and taxi cab drivers are there right now in the world? Many.
8: Yeah. The old equation used to be, all right, we destroy this part of an old economy and we create other jobs. So people who used to make carriages, because we all used horses to get pulled around in and drawn, well, they moved into automobile manufacturing and now they make, you know, the interiors of cars and they work on the assembly line. But what happens when AI takes jobs and then there's no place to move people? Because the thing that's making the AI cars is also AI. So, I mean, there's a question that...
6: Eventually, robotics is something to think about.
7: Yeah.
6: There will be AI and robotics working together to do... Well, now, robotics is huge in manufacturing. Auto, as well as any other type of manufacturing.
8: Right, absolutely. And there is an upside to this. So if you can combine AI with sophisticated robotics, and it's amazing for people who don't know, do a little bit of research, what they can do these days, they are more efficient and more powerful and quicker than human beings. And so in places like healthcare, I mean, if you're, you know,
6: Steve,
8: 80
6: right.
8: years old and you have nobody and you need to get to the bathroom at 2 a.m, this is something that looks like a human being that can help you out of bed and help you to the bathroom. Absolutely. But again, what about everything else that they might replace? And then what happens to those people and how do they live? Or is society going to provide for everyone, which is the other possible alternative when we discuss AI? Because if you can create a society where basic needs are provided for, food is grown by machines and artificial intelligence, housing is provided and manufactured this way,
6: I had a friend of mine who had a robot operate on his knee.
7: Wow.
6: Yeah. But it worked out.
7: Well, robotics can get to places that perhaps, you know, surgeons previously hadn't been able to access in a more streamlined way. I mean, like, you know, the size of the incision and things like that. And I also think that we do need, you've talked about this before, encouraging young people to get involved in these trades.
6: Trades.
7: When it comes, I'm adding to the Chicago Federal Chicago Federation of Labor parade today and Eddie Fest. And we're going to be talking a lot to folks about, you know, the future of labor and encouraging young folks to get involved in the trades, including robotics, AI. That's all intertwined.
6: All I can say is today there's more need than ever for anything in any trade.
7: Yep.
6: Trades. Welding, mechanical, electrical, plumbing, carpentry. People need to know that there's, and you can make a great living. You could be in your own schedule almost. It's a world that's so untouched. Yeah. It's unbelievable. I know that the guys at Toyota are always looking.
8: And not enough people know that, you know, I mean, hey, look, if your goal in life is to have a good living and so forth, I mean, go out and learn plumbing, learn the HVAC. You can support a family better than somebody who has a law degree in many cases in
6: You'll
8: terms of how much you can
6: work.
8: Make. So, yeah, absolutely.
6: You'll
8: so,
6: always have
8: I
6: work.
8: Mean, if that's your goal. Yeah, if that's your goal, then hey, you don't need a college education to do that.
6: I'm trying to put together a show with a friend of mine, Glenn Foster, who lives now in Louisiana, who got me involved with the Chicago City Colleges in the automotive area to help the programs in the Chicago City Colleges. And their new, the guy who's running it now, I was given his name by one of the technicians who's the head, he's actually the union steward at Chicago Northside Toyota, Christian. And I'm trying to put together so we can have a real conversation, because we could talk about, wow, these are the guys that are in the pits dealing with the kids, trying to get them into a higher level of education for trades. And it's more than just the trades for mechanical, for cars. It goes to nursing. It goes to anything, because the Chicago City Colleges have great programs for all kinds of development in learning jobs through the future and all over. It's pretty wild, Steve.
7: Yep.
6: So
7: thanks for calling.
8: Well, take care, guys.
7: Thank you.
6: All right.
7: Take
6: have
7: care.
6: A great weekend. Enjoy your Labor Day.
7: That's right.
6: Hey, speaking of that,
7: yes.
6: Labor Day, it's a time to be very safe. There's lots of people on the road.
7: Yeah.
6: They said there were 17 million people that are going to be just cruising through the Midwest.
7: Yeah.
6: That's a lot at once.
7: That's the thing, is you can be careful. The thing is also being aware, situationally aware, you know, drive. With the flow, first of all, be mindful of where people are in front of you. You know, it's easy to get distracted. I daydream when I drive. So you find ways to, again, mindfulness is really key.
6: I like that. I daydream.
7: I do. I get somewhere and I'm like, how did I get here?
6: Well, it's funny. You know, you're looking straight ahead out at traffic.
7: Yeah.
6: Like, I look about sometimes 5-6 cars ahead of me.
7: Yeah.
6: But if you really look into the horizon, you're looking even further because it's beautiful. It's the blue sky.
7: Sure.
6: It's or clouds, or it's raining, and you can go into a daze.
7: Yeah, I'll get somewhere. I'm like, what just happened? Where? How did I get here?
6: I don't know.
7: My husband kept me awake when we were driving in Canada, because we were driving at night, and he in like having.
6: Oh,
7: someone
6: that's
7: to
6: right.
7: Talk
6: you were
7: to.
6: Traveling from one city to another
7: from
6: city
7: Montreal,
6: with no gas stations.
7: Oh my God. That was insane. I was just like, what? I mean, we had.
6: Did they have lights out there on the highway?
7: No. No lights out
6: so
7: there.
6: So no
7: just
6: lights, no
7: darkness.
6: Gas stations,
7: nope.
6: And you had, and,
7: nope.
6: And
7: just nature.
6: Google Maps.
7: And Google Maps, that's right.
6: Oh,
7: and thank God.
6: God
7: for that. I mean,
6: thank
7: like,
6: God for that.
7: Know, yeah, that was wild.
6: Well, I can only tell you that this show traveled pretty quickly today.
7: Isn't that
6: great?
7: Good feeling?
6: Patty, I'm so thrilled you just popped in and say,
7: hey, I'm heading to the Eddie Fest.
6: I hope you have a great time
7: Award.
6: There. You're going to see all those people that make things really happen. They're the ones that do the laboring
7: come
6: in the world.
7: Come join us. Come on, Warren. Come to the...
6: We're gonna... I have things to do. I have to go to the DMV this morning because I got a car and another car. So I got to do that. Anyway, everybody...
7: Parade kicks off at Ewing in 112th, and the Eddie Fest is at Steelworkers Park. Come join us. We'll be there at noon.
6: Let's go. You can go to Humboldt Park for the Puerto Rican deal that they got going over there. It's great. You can get all kinds of good food. Anyway, have a great day.
7: Thanks,
6: it's Saturday.
7: Daddy.
6: Hawk takes the wheel. Bye.
7: Bye.
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18: NBC News Radio, I'm Lisa Taylor. Parts of the Midwest and Mid-Atlantic will be drenched by severe storms over the Labor Day weekend. Intense thunderstorms are possible from Michigan to Delaware and will largely impact the same area that was soaked on Thursday and left about 500,000 customers without power. The severe weather threat is set to shift further south on Sunday. Southern California could be in for a wet weekend due to the impacts of Hurricane Marie. The storm system off the coast of Mexico is not expected to make landfall. However, it could still bring increased humidity and possible rain and thunderstorms, especially in the mountains. The National Weather Service says there's a chance of rain today through Monday, with the greatest chance expected Sunday. Along the coast, forecasters are calling for a 6 to 8 foot south swell. Strong waves, rip currents, and coastal flooding are likely. Evening high tides could reach just over 6 feet by Monday. The mayor of Detroit is confirming that a large tornado tore through the Lower East Side of the city on Thursday. The National Weather Service says the EF2 tornado was packing winds of 115 miles per hour as it created a 3-mile path of destruction late Thursday afternoon. One man was reportedly injured during the storm when he protected his child from a falling tree. More than 350,000 customers lost power during the storm. It was Detroit's first tornado in nearly 30 years.
19: Sun will be up in an hour or so, and we can all get out of here together. You, me, Linda, Shelley. No, not Shelley, she. We'll all be going home together.
18: Movie star Bruce Campbell says he has 5 years to live. The 68-year-old actor made the claim Friday while talking about his cancer treatments, which he first revealed back in March when he said it was treatable but not curable. On Friday, Campbell said he has a life expectancy of 5 more years, give or take. Campbell, who's best known for his starring role in the Evil Dead series, wouldn't say what type of cancer it was, but says he refuses to let his cancer battle stop him from living his life. 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
7: Saturday, September 5th, the Chicago Labor Day Parade returns to the 10th Ward, stepping off at 11 a.m. on Ewing Avenue, 112th to 106th. 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Come find our booth. WCPT will be there and proud. In solidarity.
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0: Good morning, ladies and gentlemen. Welcome to our show. Where are they now? Good morning, Artie.
1: Bobby, good morning. How
0: Top
1: are you?
0: Top of the morning to you.
1: Top of the morning. Isn't it good to be here?
0: You look great.
1: Thank you. I got my boot on now.
0: Yeah, you look great.
1: So I'm going to kick Messier when I see him next week at Soldier's Field.
0: I'm so glad you got a good report.
1: we got a couple of tickets Nick did. And,
0: good.
1: The problem is on the fourth 400 section, elevator doesn't go up there.
0: Oh, my God.
1: Nick's trying to change him out or, I said, sell him. You know, what can you do? Because the elevator only goes to the 300 section.
0: Well, that's like Wrigley Field, you know. It's a great ballpark, but if you're handicapped, it's difficult to move
1: around.
0: They're
1: both pretty old.
0: But they have guys with wheelchairs that are very helpful, but...
1: That's all.
0: You know, it's hard, you know, if your seats are up high.
1: Right.
0: How do you get to it?
1: Absolutely. Well, today we got a good show, a great show. It's a remembrance show, I'm going to call it. A lot of people are saying anniversary. I don't think it should be called an anniversary.
0: I agree. It should be
1: a remembrance.
0: Absolutely.
1: And we got a great, great, great guest. Yes. And we can kind of call him a co-host because he's going to help us get through this hour, you know.
0: Yeah.
1: Other things, so I
0: We're
1: hope
0: happy
1: you,
0: to have you. I'll let Artie introduce you.
1: All right, let's see. Let me go to my quotes because I got a quote. It's from a friend of mine's book. You might know him, you know, but we'll see. A tale of resilience, determination, and the unwavering pursuit of dreams. Today's guest, a Chicago firefighter, movie industry, author of Across the Lawn, entrepreneur, Gen X, I don't know what the H-E-double, you explain that one to me because I'm older than Google. Carlos Medina Jr., good morning.
0: Welcome, Carlos.
2: Good morning, guys. I want to tell you thank you again for inviting me as a repeat guest. It's truly an honor to be here.
1: Thank you.
2: I appreciate it.
0: Yeah, we love having you.
1: Right.
2: Thank you so much.
1: Right. And it is Labor Day weekend.
0: For your great work, too.
1: It is Labor Day weekend, and we want to, you know, thank everybody and... And Grover Cleveland signed it into federal law in 1894. Bobby, I was in the twinkle of my parents' eyes, and I don't know about you, but I was not.
0: Well, you're a youngster.
1: But, and Devin, thank you for everything. You're a laborer, and you probably got to work all weekend, don't you?
3: Probably.
1: Time and a half?
3: I wish.
1: Wow. You know, when I used to work in the grocery store, Sundays and holidays were time and a half.
2: Really?
1: I was 20. I started about 20-some years old. I used to make $15 an hour.
0: Mm.
1: You know.
0: He worked at Treasure Island.
1: Right, right.
0: Did you hear about the old Treasure Island on Wall Street?
1: No, what did they do?
0: They're going to turn it in now to a Whole Foods.
1: Mm.
2: Oh, wow.
0: Listeners.
1: Interesting.
0: You know?
1: Whole Foods
2: pretty good.
0: The old Treasure Island on Wall Street.
1: I'm going to go in there. My brother used to work there in the deli.
0: Yeah.
1: You know, we
0: that
1: all
0: was a great store, Treasure Island.
1: Also.
0: They had food from all over the world.
1: Oh, you know? Yeah. The guy that used to go over with Chris Comberis, God rest his soul, he traveled everywhere, and he would bring this stuff, and we'd look at it, and then we'd try it, and go, wow, this is great.
0: Yeah. It was an interesting store.
1: I'm still
2: very
1: looking.
2: Very specialized.
1: Yeah.
0: Yeah.
1: I'm still looking for that Christmas cake. Bum something. It was round cylinder, but it had like trees, and it was powder. It was a pound cake, and
0: wow,
1: you know, I tried it on ChatGPT and haven't found it yet. But it's amazing that I was like,
0: well,
1: wow.
0: They had food from all over the world, there,
1: you know,
0: international.
1: And our sales in the deli then at Lakeshore Drive was $50,000 a week, just in the deli.
2: Back then?
1: Wow. Back then.
2: That's a lot.
1: But we had hot food, we had catering, we had this. But enough of that. Let's go talk about your book. How's the book doing?
2: Oh, it's going great. Thank you very much. I started recording it in an Audible version. I had been asked repeatedly about when I was going to make it into Audible, and I decided, well, if people are asking me, give them what they want.
0: Yeah, and well, the audio is good.
2: I started recording it about a couple of weeks ago, and let me tell you, it's a lot harder than I thought it was going
1: to
2: be.
1: Okay, if you want to do in Spanish, I hablo español poquito. I don't know any Spanish.
2: Sounds perfect to me.
1: I know no Spanish. But Milau Linica, so if you want a Greek version.
0: Hey, that's good. I'm impressed.
1: There we go.
0: Absolutely.
1: I did the Greek version. I went to Greek school. How about you, Bobby?
0: Impressed.
1: What we do, Pig Latin, French? Don't you know one of those?
0: Probably French. Français.
1: There we go.
0: They should have taught us Spanish. French? What? Hey, right. Listeners, give us a call, 773-763-9278 for our guest, Carlos Medina. He's an author, firefighter, great man, done a lot of help, helps a lot of people for our great city. We're so happy to have you in our studio.
1: All right.
2: Thank you again.
1: You're welcome. Well, let's start up, gentlemen. September 11th. Let me put my cheaters on because, you know, I don't want to say the wrong word. September 11 attacks, known as 9/11, were four coordinated terrorist suicide attacks by Al-Qaeda. I think I can say that right if
0: Al-Qaeda,
1: I did.
0: Yeah.
1: Thank you. Well, you know, they're gone now, I think.
0: Yeah,
1: you know.
0: I hope so.
1: 19 terrorists hijacked four commercial airlines that flew into each of the Twin Towers of the World Trade Center. Can you play that tape for me real quick, and then we're going to start talking about this.
3: What we witnessed coming over the Brooklyn Bridge and going into Ground Zero was a sight that I don't think anybody's ever seen before.
4: People are jumping out the windows. Over there, they're jumping out the windows, I guess, because they're trying to save themselves. I don't know.
3: When we got over that bridge, it was like night. Fires all over the place, destruction everywhere. We were the first ones there. We were rappelling from ropes, doing all types of things, just trying to find people that might still be alive in this unbelievable, monstrous wreckage. On 9/11, everything was just twisted metal, you know, pulverized concrete. Nothing that resembled an office building. It was pretty remarkable.
1: So, all I'm going to ask everybody in the studio and on the phone, what do you remember and how did it change your life? Because it's changed all our lives, you know, really.
0: And 25 years ago.
1: 25 years ago, 9/11.
0: Yeah.
1: There's a special, Vail sent us a little thing. I'll pull it up. I think CNN, but I'll find out exactly what day it is. But, Carlos, where were you that day? Let's start with you.
2: Well, I was actually working at the fire department that day.
1: Okay.
2: I was fairly new, maybe 2-3 years on the job, and we had a call for a down from the unknown cause. I mean, somebody sleeping on the sidewalk, sleeping on a bench. You don't know until you get there.
1: Okay.
2: Mm-hmm. And while we were there attending the person, one of the firefighters, the engineer, I don't remember exactly who because it was a while ago, said, hey, somebody just hit Twin Towers in New York. We didn't really think anything of it. A lot of crazy things happen in New York all the time. And, you know, you don't know. It was far away. So when we got back to the firehouse, we turned the TV on, and that's when we saw the second plane hit while we were watching TV. And then it hit us that, you know, it wasn't an accident.
0: Yeah.
2: The rest of the day, everybody was really quiet. It was an eerie day. I do remember a police squad unit pulling up in front of the firehouse, and they were there the whole shift that I can remember. I don't remember the other two shifts, but I remember our shift. It was parked outside, and one of the scariest moments was my wife calling me. She was 8 months pregnant at the time, and she worked in the 27th floor of a building on Fairbanks downtown. She was the sales manager of a radio station, and she couldn't get a hold of her boss to see what they wanted to do, but they were all afraid that they were going to hit the buildings downtown. So, I mean, it was the panic in her voice, and then whatever else was going on outside was something I'll never forget. So it was a day that definitely changed the lives of many people.
1: Well, how was the week after that?
2: I remember it was unbelievably quiet because it was the first time in my life that we didn't see any airplanes go by. And yeah, I live on the direct path of the airplane landing by O'Hare. And, I mean, they're like every minute. And I remember looking up at the sky and it was just quiet and I think the whole city was quiet. It was like everybody was in mourning of some kind.
0: Yes.
2: You know,
1: right.
2: I don't think I've ever felt that way again. It was eerie. It was quiet. It, It seemed like the whole city was in lockdown.
0: It came to like a standstill.
2: It really did.
0: The city.
2: It really did. And, you know, I've only seen that in movies.
0: Yeah.
2: And nothing good comes out of that. But
1: that is true.
2: So when I remember going to the store or, doing whatever, going to work, it was nobody on the highways, nobody around. It was... Do you guys remember?
0: The city was shut down.
2: Like, yes. Yeah. It was quiet.
0: Quiet.
2: First time in my life, the city's been quiet.
0: And it's so eerie with no planes in the sky.
2: Nothing. It just, everything was.
0: Not one aircraft.
2: No. Yeah. No. It was a time that I will never forget. And again, as I look back now, I am thankful that I have those memories and that I was alive to see it and to remember it, as a lot of young people today don't have a clue. Yeah. Of what really happened that day, or, you know.
0: Very true.
2: The importance of it, or the remembrance of it.
1: Right. Some of them weren't even born then, you know.
2: Right.
1: Yeah.
2: Exactly.
1: But, Bobby, what do you remember? Before, give out our number, see what our listeners, what they were doing.
0: 773-763-9278. Give us a call and let us know what you were doing on 911.
1: What do you remember?
0: And what you remember.
1: Yeah.
0: I was off that day. I work for Chicago Police Department, and I did 35 years in law enforcement. I'm retiring now 10 years, but I was off that day when this disaster occurred, and I did get a call from my commander telling me to suit up, that we're going to work 12-hour days in uniform, and we were assigned to the Sears Tower downtown. And I'll never forget this day, this week, this event, the rest of my life. Being in law enforcement and you in the fire department, we've seen the most horrific disasters in our lives.
2: Absolutely.
0: And, you know, we deal with all types of disasters, but nothing this magnitude, this tragic ever in my entire life.
1: Absolutely.
0: In your life.
2: All they were talking about is... Are we next?
0: Yeah.
2: You know, that was the whole thing. And then I remember the, I don't know if you recall, they were asking for volunteers to go and help.
0: Yes.
2: Dig out the victims.
0: Yes.
2: I actually signed up for it.
0: I did too.
2: And I was ready to go. But then my wife was 8 months pregnant and, you know, she was really scared and she's like, please don't go. We're having a baby. And my baby was born October 6th, a couple of weeks later. So... I didn't go, but I was ready to go.
0: I was ready too. I signed up in a heartbeat.
2: So did I.
0: It was so horrific.
1: Well,
0: it still is, you know.
1: We had Donna Summers' husband on, and she passed away from lung cancer. She never smoked, but she lived in New York, near there. So maybe there was
0: products,
1: a miracle.
0: Yeah. You know.
2: Well, a lot of the volunteers that were out there, from what I understand and I've read throughout the years, they've gotten sick.
0: And some died.
2: A lot of them did.
0: Yeah.
2: And a lot of firemen also got sick, and lung cancer and lung problems. And, you know, I guess there was a lot of dust with a lot of chemicals in it. And, you know, a lot of people got sick.
0: They were concerned about the Sears Tower being hit here and the John Hancock building.
2: Right.
0: And those were the two buildings
2: Well, they're iconic.
0: Yeah.
2: You know, they say... Chicago.
0: Yeah, that's Chicago.
2: Yeah.
1: Now, I was at aviation, architect working, and then we were pulling in and we were listening on the radio, and we was like, oh my God. So we ran up, so we used to park underneath and walk up to our office. And then we go, oh, replay. And it was the second plane. That was probably 7:30, 8 o'clock Central Time.
2: Yeah, I remember.
1: We watched that. And all day we were there, back and forth. The one boss called us and said, tell your families to get out of Chicago. That one plane is coming here for the Hancock. True or not true, thank God it didn't.
0: Yeah.
1: But they say to this day, the one that passengers took down in Pennsylvania, there was rumors that we took it down as the government, but I don't know if we'll ever know. We have enough secrets in this United States. Who knows?
0: Yeah.
2: Well, there's a YouTube video I saw not too long ago because of this, and they were saying that it was coming to the Sears Tower. That was supposedly coming to the Sears Tower, scheduled to hit the Sears Tower, and then it was brought down. Hmm. Again, like you said, there's a lot of conspiracies about who brought it down, who shot it down, or whatever. Nobody ever knows, and we'll never know. But they said that was one of the iconic buildings in the country. It really is.
1: It is.
0: And what about the planes going to the Pentagon and those other areas, too?
1: Oh, my God, yeah.
0: I mean, that's the total of the United States was under siege.
2: Yeah, yeah. It was a interesting time to live in.
1: So we were there to midnight. We had to wait till the last plane landed, and I don't know if it was in Iceland or where. But then we all left. We were in the control center down in the basement, and it finally landed. So we come back the next day, and nothing going on.
0: Yeah,
1: so it's quiet, like, huh? So quiet.
0: Yeah.
1: No passengers, no planes. So we get together and have a meeting, and people first thought, are you guys crazy? I was in the development construction part. I go, all right, we're safe now. We have, I don't know if the National Guard had come out there, but we had enough people. But we said, why don't we start doing some concrete work? Because you can only do a little patches at a time with the planes there. And like, they ran it by officials, maybe FAA, and they said, yeah, no planes are going. So we did that, and we started doing a call.
0: Okay.
1: So it's amazing. Go ahead, caller. Go ahead, he'll hit it. Or
5: caller, hello, our Angels. It's John Gill.
1: John Gill,
0: hey, John,
1: how are
0: thanks
1: you?
0: For calling in.
1: John, were you at the airport when this happened?
5: When what happened?
1: 9/11.
5: Oh, yeah, it was. Yeah, it was. I'll tell you a quick little story.
1: Yeah,
5: if you don't
1: please,
5: mind.
1: Please tell us. No swearing.
5: Okay. So, no, I understand. So, I'm going in, you know, I parked the car. It was probably around 8:30, and we were in Terminal 2 at the time. And I'm getting on the elevator bank, and somebody says to me, a plane just hit the Twin Towers. So I thought, you know, in my mind, I thought, okay, one of those little jobbers or whatever is flying around, and, you know, he got off course and everything, and he you know, accidentally hit the Twin Towers. I never thought, and then somebody had a TV for news purposes, and then I saw the whole horrific happening, which was a very, very, very, very sad day, and very costly day in our country.
0: Oh, yeah,
1: right.
0: Definitely.
1: Absolutely. Absolutely. And how has it changed your life 25 years later?
5: Well, it changed my life because I don't like to travel. I mean, it's a mess.
1: I hear that from a lot of people, yeah.
0: Yeah.
5: It's a total mess. I mean, I'm not saying it could be done better. I have no idea. I haven't been there. And I used to travel. And we used to travel during, you know, we go to Mexico and figure that out and everything, but it just seems like the whole TSA and the interaction on their end is, I mean, and maybe so because of security, but it seems like it's gotten worse, and the airport was never set up for these, you know, these lines that are, you know, that have been created, and, you know, you got people.
0: That's true.
1: Yeah, John, you're absolutely. I put the first X-ray machine in for the TSA, and it's right in the middle of the lobby when you come in. They didn't know what to do. You know, they couldn't put it, you know, behind.
5: You're not
1: going to
5: start building bigger because you got the roadway you got to deal with. You can't build out. Can't take up runway space.
0: Yeah, that's true, John. That's true.
5: I mean, it's, you know, it's like putting, you know, three couches in your living room. It doesn't make sense. Well, that's what you guys are doing today. You're doing 9/11, huh?
1: Yeah, we're doing the remembrance because it's 25 years this week. We talked about, do we do it after? Let's do it now before. It's Labor Day. We want to thank people out there. And
5: why don't you get Mac McCall on?
1: Get him. Tell him to call us. Give him the number, young man, because I haven't talked to him in years.
5: I'm not going to do all that. Facebook him and tell him what you're doing real quick. Yeah. Somebody Facebook him.
1: It's a one-hour show, young man, but I think he just retired, didn't he? He's a consultant?
5: He's been retired a while, but somebody can Facebook him for two. It'll take 5 minutes.
1: Got it.
5: And see if he wants to call in.
1: All right, John. Well, thanks for calling in. All right.
5: I'm going to let you guys go.
1: Be safe. Thank you for the call.
0: Yeah, thank you. Have a great day.
1: Bye-bye. Bye-bye. So, it's just amazing.
0: It's so sad.
1: Yeah.
0: It's tragic. It changed your world forever.
1: And then we had to run 911, and everybody had to volunteer. I don't know if you guys had anybody from the fire department go down there and just be there.
2: I don't recall that. I didn't have that much time on the job, maybe 3 years. You know, it was a... I don't think I really understand the severity of the situation at the time, you know, because I was new, but it played on the TV 24 hours a day a week.
0: How long was it that there were no planes in the sky? Was it 2 weeks?
2: I don't remember, but it was a while.
1: If the listeners know, give us a call.
0: Yeah, listeners, give us a call, 773-763-9278. If you like to share anything with us about that 911 event.
1: At aviation, we were like sitting in front of a computer and watching, and there's a program that shows planes, you know, and it was... But all of a sudden, there's a plane going on, and we're like freaking out. What is that about? You know, we found out that the mechanics take the plane up and they keep circling the airport. I didn't know that when they
2: really,
1: yeah, they circle the airport, and I'm like, oh my god, yeah,
0: oh my god,
1: well,
0: that's crazy.
1: It was more of little dots on the radar, but you're going, oh my.
2: No, I mean they circled for a visual to look at the airport.
1: To see how the plane is running because they just changed some parts or something or sensors, and. I remember Hillock was the superintendent there, if I'm not wrong, Bobby. Do you remember Hillock was?
0: Yeah.
1: And he came over there. He sat down next to me. I go, how you doing? He goes, eh. I go, little ouzo? No, brown whiskey.
0: Bourbon.
1: Bourbon.
0: He was a big bourbon guy.
1: But
0: you know?
1: He was like, oh, my God. Yeah. And then the mayor, we won't mention names, but he came in. He was screaming in the other room, and people are going, everything's okay in Chicago. But you know how he got.
0: Yeah, well, he was excited.
1: He loved the city. He still loves the city.
0: Of course.
1: And that's wonderful to have people.
0: What a great mayor he was.
1: Right, you know, about that. You know, because.
2: I just read his book.
1: Did you?
2: It's a great book.
1: We're going to have the author on. Really? In a few weeks.
0: Yeah. Oh, I'm reading the book now. Yeah. It's a great book.
1: Yeah.
2: The Good Son, right?
0: Yeah.
1: Right. Yeah.
2: Just finished reading it. It was great. Very informative.
0: Yeah.
1: All right. I'll remind you when he's here so you can call in and
2: learn a lot of things that I didn't know about him.
0: Yeah, great. Great
1: absolutely.
0: Mayor.
1: Absolutely. But should we go to commercials, Bobby? And then
0: why don't we time for commercials? Listeners, grab a cup of coffee and we'll be back in a few minutes. Thank you.
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1: Author across from the lawn. There we go.
2: Thank you so much, guys.
1: When are you writing the next book? I know you're doing the audio, but
2: I'm doing the audio right now. I don't know if there's going to be a next book, but you never know. I want to finish this first and see how this goes, and you know. This is the challenge for the day.
13: Thank you.
2: Let's see what happens.
13: Okay. We got a caller on the line.
1: Okay, before we go, how about the title, Don't Step on the Lawn?
13: Oh. Yeah, I love that name. I love that name. I love that name.
1: Okay, Bobby, who's on the phone?
13: I love that name, Don't Step on the Lawn. Good morning. Welcome to our show, Where Are They Now?
1: Who's on the phone?
14: This is Nick, Northwest Side of Chicago.
1: Hey, hi, Nick.
14: Yeah, I love your verification system to know who's calling. Put them on, then you find out.
1: That's right.
14: I was saying to the screener that I remember back after and since the attacks happened, every so often there'd be a report in the news for a short time about an actor, I presume it was a guy, I think about actors, the old term actress would be one, but.

0: statement to the FBI that, according to the news reports on the news and the radio, mostly what I hear, that these guys, these Arab Islamic guys, that might have been a killer, you know, because George Bush, the president, then was known to be friendly and sympathetic to Islamic people, which is nice, and the Saudis, which a lot of these guys had Saudi passports, which is nice because they're basically on our side more than against us. We'll find out as the Iran thing goes on. But anyhow, whatever happened, you know, and I never could hear anything. Whatever happened with the information from that actor, you know, nobody obviously pursued it close enough or intensely enough to find out just what is going on, you know, with these guys flying around, learning how to fly a plane, you know, from these flying schools, and not how to take off, fly, and land only up in the air. I went to Chicago Public Schools, and even I can figure out that they want to be able to fly the plane up in the air. Is landing it? Well, who knows? They'll worry about that. If somebody gives them instructions, they guess how to land them. You know, it just made no sense. Yeah. And like, so, I mean, think about that. You know, do you guys ever hear anything about that? Maybe you can check in. Who was this actor? Is he still alive? Did he mysteriously maybe have an accident? I'm serious, you know.
1: Well, we'll look into it. I'll try to Google his name and find out, you know.
0: Well, I never heard his name. They just said an actor. And I'm presuming what the old-fashioned way of looking at it is that it was a man. I think still of an actress as a woman, an actor as a man, you know, two genders. And I know I'm in a minority with certain groups of people, but that's the way I look at it. Okay,
1: well,
0: listen, you
1: got
0: it.
2: Thanks for calling in. Have a great week.
1: Have a great week. Okay.
0: Yeah, thank you.
1: All right. So there's a lot of things going on this weekend, Bobby, for this year. I found out that CNN tomorrow night, hang on.
2: Oh, yeah, Vail, our executive producer, sent us something.
1: CNN Films presents 9-1-1 tomorrow, 7 p.m. Central Time, CNN Films. So we got the time, content, a special screening of the critical acclaimed documentary of 9-1-1. So I'm going to try to watch it tomorrow night. You know, I might be exhausted from the wedding, but, you know, my niece is getting married.
2: Has a big wedding this afternoon.
1: God bless you, Katina and Steve, you know. So, but
2: congratulations.
1: We got a hotel room down the street, so if I sneak away, you know what happens.
2: Oh, cool.
1: I'm watching TV. Let's go back to National September 11th Memorial Museum, Lower Manhattan. There's events there. Disney has a tribute in light, 1 hour special broadcast, 8 p.m. Eastern on ABC Disney.
2: Oh, that's good.
1: C-SPAN, I think we just, Trinity Church in New York. National Cemetery, September 12th. Wow, over 140 veterans and state veteran cemeteries will host the National Day of Service and Remembrance. Mm. Well, that's very nice. And local community events. If you have any, please call us. At our number, because we like to hear people. Get out and don't forget.
2: My lodge, the Blue Lodge, Chicago Lodge, they always honor the police and fire for the 9-1-1. Even after that 9-1-1, every year religiously they honor the firefighters and the police officers that made that commitment and gave their lives.
3: Right,
2: to people.
3: At the firehouse, we stand outside in remembrance and salute for the time that the first plane hit and the second plane. Yeah. We all stand at attention.
2: It's the right thing to do.
1: Every firehouse.
3: Wow. You bring all the rigs out, you turn on all the lights, and then you stand outside at attention and salute the flag usually that's outside in remembrance. You know?
2: It's the right thing to do. That's nice that they do that.
3: Absolutely.
1: Know. Right.
3: It just, you know, again.
2: It gives me the chills.
1: Oh, yeah.
2: Gives you the chills.
1: You know,
3: a lot of people don't remember it like us.
2: Yeah,
1: that's right.
3: You know,
1: our lives changed.
2: They should have more on that.
1: Devin, how old were you then? Were you alive?
4: Yeah.
1: Okay. Do you remember anything as being a little kid?
4: Yeah, they told it to pull us into the gym and told everyone what happened.
1: Oh, okay.
2: Wow.
1: Well, that's good.
2: It's profound.
1: But they did, you know.
2: Yeah.
1: You know, because I remember when I was going to school, but remember when they went on the moon, they brought in the TVs and we watched it in the classroom.
2: The question is, for our listeners and for all of you, could this happen again?
1: Oh, good question.

0: Bobby?
1: Could this happen again?
2: Yes. Mm-hmm.
3: Oh, I believe, but I don't believe that it'll be manned. I think it'll be unmanned, like with all the drones and everything that they have now. I think.
1: Wow. You know, yeah, the drones, yeah.
3: I think there's, because now there's drones for everything, and they're different size drones, so why put anybody in one? Just send it out.
1: Yeah.
3: So, I mean, I don't know. I hope it never does, because it was.
1: Right, this could happen again. People let their guard down. I see it every day. And this could happen again. God forbid. Right.
3: I think we have left our guard down, unfortunately.
1: Yeah. You
3: know, a lot of people are, I don't know, I guess not as alert or.
0: Right.
3: They don't remember.
0: Remember when, you saw a bag, you're right away. You're supposed to call somebody.
1: Absolutely. Yeah, right.
0: Yeah.
1: Right.
0: Now, they, you know.
1: They have all the time unattended baggage at O'Hare Airport.
0: Yeah.
1: I get, you know, text messages.
0: Wow.
1: And they kick it if it doesn't go off.
0: I don't think I want to be kicking it back.
3: They kick it. Oh, yeah, that won't set it off.
0: We got another caller, Bobby. Who's on the phone?
1: Good morning. Welcome to our show, Where They Know.
4: Hi, this is Charlene. I just want to say hi to Carlos. Love his book, great man. And we're listening in. We're on the road, Charlene and Johnny.
0: Ah, thank you.
3: Thank you very much, guys.
1: Thanks for calling in.
0: All right, tell us a story how he's not a great man ever. Come on now. You're on Radio Live. You got your chance. Anything you can remember when he was younger?
4: from me?
0: Yeah.
4: Oh, from the night. Well, I was a little girl. I was the third, fourth grade. But it was terrifying. Everything got quiet at school. Everybody was sent home. But being a little kid, you weren't told what was going on. Everything was hush hush. But even walking home, there was no cars, nobody in the street. It was scary until your parents sat you down and told you what was happening, what was going on, and it was just very sad.
0: Wow. Well, yeah, it's good.
1: It's tragic.
0: Parents, like Devin said, the school, you know.
3: Well, it's good that younger people still remember, because a lot of them don't.
0: That's right.
1: Yep.
3: Not even aware of it. You know, certain dates that are important. Not even aware.
1: Right.
4: That's true.
1: Just,
4: kids now probably don't even know what happened.
0: Yeah. You know, absolutely. But be safe out there, because we don't know.
1: Yeah.
0: Right?
4: Yeah.
1: Everyone needs to be vigilant and be mindful of their surroundings. And also, you know, check on your neighbors. You know, today, people that are about themselves, you got to go out, check on your neighbors. Can I help you? You know what I mean?
3: Like
1: right.
3: When we were younger, everybody knew everybody.
1: Of course.
3: The neighbors checked on you and put you in check.
0: Sorry.
3: Also. So,
4: and I'm passing over the phone to Johnny. He wants to say hi.
0: Oh, okay. Good morning.
5: Hey, good morning. Carlos, what's up, buddy?
3: Good morning. How are you, sir?
5: I'm good, man. He's we're tuning fire, in. Fire, we're loving fire, the fire, show, fire, man.
0: You're retired, I hear?
3: No.
0: Oh, he's still fire.
3: He's got a long way to go.
1: Are you still on the fire department, Chicago? Good for you.
5: I am. I work with Carlos.
1: Yeah, thank you for your good work. You too, Carlos. Thank you for your good work.
0: Yeah. All right. Well,
5: yeah, just wanted to say hi. Love the show.
0: Thank you. Be safe out there.
5: All right, guys.
1: All right. Thank you.
3: Have a good trip. Thank you, guys.
1: Thank you.
0: Yeah, it's just it's a different world, you know. And I blame, and I'm going to get in trouble, but I blame the cable companies, because before cable, everybody was on the porch.
3: Well,
0: your aunts,
3: that's true.
0: Your neighbors. Carlos, what are you doing over there?
3: Exactly. As I
0: they come over and smack you.
3: As I'm reading the book out loud in this audible that I'm recording, I'm remembering the chapters at the beginning where nobody was in the house. I think we had three or four channels.
0: Okay.
3: And your father watched the TV. You didn't.
0: Right.
3: Maybe on Saturday morning you watched it when your father was working.
0: Cartoons.
3: That's about it. But the rest of the week, get out of the house, be back when the lights turn on, and nobody was ever home.
0: Yeah.
3: I don't remember ever watching TV during the day.
0: That's all.
3: And then remember the TVs would turn off at 11?
0: Yeah.
3: And at 9 they would say,
0: flag or whatever.
3: It's 9 o'clock, where are your children?
0: Yeah.
1: Remember I know, they always used to say that.
3: I haven't heard that in years.
1: Right.
3: Well, yeah, I tell people that, and they don't believe me. Yeah. I had to YouTube it and show it to them. They had actors and special guests. It's 9 o'clock, where are your children?
1: Yeah.
3: It was a society that had to remind you, hey, you got kids outside. Go check on them.
0: My God, all she had to do was go. And we were in.
3: Yes, absolutely.
0: It wasn't come in, time to just that whistle. Boom.
1: Yeah.
3: Wow. But we all stayed on our own block, and we just all hung out on stairs and just talked, and it was such a different, innocent time, I think. And I am glad that I was part of it, because the kids today, they don't do that.
1: No.
3: Nobody knows anybody on the block.
1: That's so sad. That's
3: nobody talks to anybody.
1: I don't know why.
3: Like you said, everybody knew everybody. Yeah. And if you did something, your parents would know in 2 minutes.
1: Of course.
0: But ask them who Mad Dog 11 is on their game. They'll tell you. That's the guy that shot this person. Yeah. But they don't know the personality. Hi, how are you, Bobby? Right.
3: It was an age of innocence.
0: Yeah, it was. Will we ever go back that way?
3: I doubt it. Yeah. I doubt it. But I'm glad that I was part of it, and I'm glad you guys are part of it. And,
1: thank you.
3: Well, most people our age can understand that. The Gen Xers.
1: That's important. Yeah. That's important. Carlos, about your book, you said that you're doing an audio of your book now?
3: An audible version,
1: So what's the name of your book? Where can
3: Across the Lawn. It's available on Amazon, on paperback, and also on Kindle, and soon on Audible.
1: Wow, that's fantastic.
3: I wanted to record it myself and use my own voice. I wanted to put as much emotion into it as I felt when I was writing it. I wanted to describe certain things in English and Spanish, because I use a lot of Spanish words. Mm-hmm. So, you know, I was approached by somebody saying, I'll record it for you. And I thought, no, it's not going to be the same.
1: It's good that you're doing it yourself. That's right.
3: But it's a lot harder than I thought.
0: Yeah. Well, you know, you're going to...
1: Well, you got the time. You got the time.
3: Absolutely.
1: You know,
0: it is not a live show like this where, you know.
3: Where if you mess up.
1: Time is money. Yeah, time is money.
3: Yeah.
1: So the content of your book is about when you were in the landscaping business?
3: No, the content of my book is actually when I was a young man and we moved back at 7 years old to Mexico, and how we lived in a town with dirt floors, no running water, no electricity. Wow. And it was... It was a time of impoverishment, which I thought, but in reality, you know, it was a happy time, because you didn't have any things, like you said, TV telling you what to think, what to do. You were outside. You were doing your chores, because everything was...
0: To interrupt you, our first TV was at the Salvation Army downtown. We went and picked it up. My dad, you know.
1: And black and white.
0: No remote.
1: Black and white.
3: That's right. You were the remote.
0: Yeah. That's right. Black and white. Go change your station. So, okay. Yeah.
3: It's about... Uh-huh. The whole concept of the book, and it doesn't matter where you start. That doesn't dictate your future or where you're going to end up.
0: Right.
3: So I talk about how America is still the greatest country in the world, where you can do whatever you want to do.
1: That's true.
3: If you put the work in.
0: That's right.
3: And not use excuses, because everybody's got an excuse.
0: Oh, yeah.
1: Yes.
3: You know, everybody says I can't. That means I won't.
0: Right.
3: So I am living proof of, you know, first generation Hispanic. I couldn't speak English till I was about 12. And it was hard to overcome all these differences when I got here. And, you know, if you want it bad enough, you can do it.
1: Yes, that's very true.
3: It's easy to make an excuse.
1: Yeah.
3: Anybody can make an excuse. But to say I'm going to do it, no matter what, I'm not saying I've, you know, reached greatness, but I am a lot farther than where I started. And that's the point.
0: It is.
3: And I wanted to show that to my kids. All my kids are college graduates. One's ready to get her PhD. A couple are getting their master's.
1: Oh, that's great. Congratulations.
3: So I wanted to let them know that there's no excuses.
1: You can do it if you just set your mind to it. Yeah.
3: Right. That was kind of what I wanted to leave for my kids to understand. And for anybody who feels that, you know, everything is lost. No, it's not. You can find yourself.
1: Well, that's great. It really is.
0: Yeah, I mean,
1: so Carlos, you're so inspirational. You know, it's today, especially today, we need more people like you.
3: I am truly grateful. You know, I tell people the greatest gift my parents ever gave me was the gift of poverty, to know what I didn't want.
0: That's right.
3: And you know, I'm sure when we were younger, we're kind of all the same age. Nobody was any better off than anybody. Everybody was on the same playing field. You know, everybody's on the same level, but. What did you want to do with that? You know, get out of the neighborhood and do something else and be better and hopefully a better life for your kids, see that if I can do it as a young first generation, why can't they do it?
1: Of course.
0: Yeah. In your book, and when you talked about last time, was you donated one or two fire engines or ambulances?
3: I donated two fire engines, an ambulance, good. A command van, a lot of gear.
0: See, that's wonderful.
3: But that all stopped in 9/11. They wouldn't let me get any more gear.
0: Oh.
3: Yeah, so that was all tied in. Pre-9/11, I was donating these vehicles and driving them to Texas, and then they would pick them up from El Paso and Juarez from Mexico, uh-huh. they would take them because I could only take them to the border. I couldn't cross right. them. So I was donating as much as I could. I saw a need, a necessity when I visited down there. I saw that they didn't have anything. And we had stuff in excess over here in Chicago.
1: Surplus.
3: So I met a couple of chiefs, and they're like, sure. And an alderman put in a resolution for me. I was able to buy them for $1 each.
1: Oh, wow.
3: Alderman LeVar. I don't know if you guys ever remember him.
1: Oh, yeah.
3: Great guy.
0: Oh, yeah. Great guy.
3: And
0: as he calls me, the Golden Greek.
3: So he was able to help me a lot.
1: Yeah.
3: So we got all this equipment over there, down there. The first ambulance that the state of Durango ever had. They never had an ambulance before. It was a big deal. Back then.
1: Wow.
3: Now they have them, but back then in 2001, they didn't have any. So I was happy and thankful that I was able to have the means.
0: Did you ever find out why after 9/11 they won't let any of these items go?
3: Because they didn't want people dressing up like firefighters or anything like that and going somewhere where they shouldn't be.
0: Okay.
3: So they wouldn't let me have any more gear. But before that, I took an ambulance full of gear to the top, medical equipment, everything. They gave me everything. They're just, take it. It's just here. Because you have to turn in your gear after a certain amount of time. So they let me take all the old gear.
1: Mm-hmm.
0: Oh, yeah.
3: You know, and it was a time of, if you need it, you can take it. But then right after 9/11, everything changed
1: stopped.
3: For everybody.
1: Everything stopped.
3: I couldn't get
1: the world forever.
3: I couldn't get a vehicle across the border anymore.
1: Yeah.
3: So they said stop.
0: Oh.
3: So...
0: Well, thank you for your kindness.
1: Yeah, thank you for your great work.
3: Wow.
1: Have you been back to Durango, Mexico?
3: Yeah. No, I go back quite a bit. And a couple years ago, which was interesting, I write about this in my book, I went back over there and the commissioner, who was a firefighter at the time, 20 years before that I had met, was now the commissioner. He invited me to lunch and a couple other people. And when we were done with lunch, I had no idea this was going to happen, and I guess I should have shaved, but I didn't. But my wife told me you should have shaved. So when we walked out, of the restaurant, every firefighter on duty with all the rigs was standing outside the rig with the lights on. Reporters were out there, the news was out there, and they gave me a commissioner's honorary badge.
1: Oh, is that great?
3: So they wanted to thank me for helping them out many years ago. So I was thankful that they remembered.
0: Right.
3: Yeah. You know,
0: that's important.
1: That's so important. They remember and they appreciate you.
3: They did appreciate it.
1: Yeah, they appreciate it.
3: But again, I should have shaved.
1: Yeah. All right.
0: One
1: more calling.
0: Okay. Go ahead.
1: All right. Go ahead. Good morning. Welcome to our show, Where They Know. Hello.
2: Hey, buddy. How are you?
1: Good, Gary. How are you?
2: Hello,
1: Gary.
2: Can you hear me?
0: We can hear you.
1: Loud and clear. Thanks for calling.
2: Hey.
0: How you doing?
2: I'm okay. I'm okay. We've been sitting back here having a cup of coffee listening to your show.
0: Well, thank you.
1: Great.
0: Do you have any questions for us? Or if not, I have a question for you. What do you remember from 9/11?
2: Oh, I remember being shocked, sitting at work in Tucson, Arizona, fixing air conditioning units and listening to everything that unwound in New York. It was absolutely once-in-a-lifetime type of an event that absolutely shocked the hell out of us.
0: So, Bobby, you know this guy.
2: So it was one of those things that...
0: You know Gary. You met him last night, my cousin.
1: Oh, yeah?
0: He's looking at you.
1: Hey, Gary, what's going on? Yeah.
2: How are you? And I want to thank you. I want to thank you once again for being such a kind individual and offering us a couple cocktails there. So thank you.
1: Well, it's my pleasure. I was surprised to see you because I already said you were going to a different place. And then I saw his wife, and I told my wife, I says, I think that's Mary Andrews. And sure enough, it was. So I was so happy to see you and meet your family. Congratulations.
0: That's right. We're all getting together at 3 o'clock for the wedding.
1: Thank you.
0: We all were together a year ago on an island in Greece for our other cousins, so we figured let's do it here now.
1: Yeah. Well, that was nice, and thank you for coming over and introducing yourself.
0: Good.
1: Gary.
0: Hey, Gary,
2: well,
0: before you go...
2: buys a bottle of wine, the last thing I do is not stop by. What?
0: Well, before you go, where's your son...
2: Yes, sir.
0: ...in future daughter-in-law getting married in Mexico?
2: There's a city called Guanajuato, and I'm not even pronouncing it right. My wife is correcting me.
3: Guanajuato.
2: Just with a J.
0: Okay.
2: Guanajuato. G.
0: I need some pointers because we're going there in
2: Mexico.
0: January. Oh, yeah. Okay. Yeah, nice. There's a wedding.
3: Nice.
0: Yeah.
2: Supposedly close to a city called Leon and San Miguel. So they do a lot of weddings there, from what I understand.
3: San Miguel de Allende is absolutely
2: in the middle
3: beautiful.
2: Of the country, from what I understand.
3: Absolutely.
0: Okay.
3: Yeah, that's one of the nicest cities. San Miguel de Allende, all the houses are painted different colors.
0: Nice.
1: Wow.
0: Yeah.
1: That sounds
3: very nice.
2: Wow. Looking forward to it.
0: Well,
2: Gary, all right, guys, I'll let you go.
1: Have
2: thank
1: a great
2: you so
1: day.
2: Again, buddy.
1: We'll thanks for
0: later.
1: Calling in, okay. And great meeting you last night. Thank
0: one
1: you.
0: More time, Carlos, where do we get your book?
1: Yeah.
3: The book is called Across the Lawn. It's available on Amazon, paperback, and Kindle, and soon on Audible.
0: Okay.
1: Okay, great. 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
0: 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Bobby, you want to hit the weather and a
1: also,
0: couple of Shriner events?
1: Also, I want to give a happy birthday to Kate.
0: Happy birthday,
1: happy
0: Kate.
1: Happy birthday, Kate. To Joel Perez, happy birthday, Joel. And to Jay Kravitz, happy birthday. And we have some Shriner events coming up.
3: One thing, can I just say one thing?
0: Yes.
3: Yes. I want to wish my wife a happy anniversary.
0: That's right.
1: Oh,
0: yes,
1: happy anniversary.
3: Thank you for putting up with me
0: you
3: for
0: say
3: so
0: 30
3: many years.
0: Yes. There we go.
1: Well, happy anniversary. Great Lakes Shrine Association fall sessions going on September 10th at the Marriott at the University of Dayton. Medina's having a clown party September 20th at the Medina Shriners. On Saturday, September 26th, Lake Long Block Party in Oak Lawn Masonic Temple. And the Oktoberfest, September 26th, a German-American Heritage Center. Please support the Shrine. And we have some other events, too. The weather seems to be improving. All that humidity. What's up with all that humidity and all that
0: That's
1: rain?
0: Right. Don't forget Taste of Polonia right in the neighborhood here.
1: Oh, yeah, that's right. It's this weekend, right?
0: That's right.
3: I'm going there tomorrow.
0: Yeah, there we go.
1: That's always a good time.
0: It is
1: remember
0: a good time.
1: That year we went?
0: Right.
1: Yeah.
0: Time to go. Bye.
1: Right,
0: love
1: everyone,
0: you all.
1: Be kind to each other. We love
0: Steve
1: you.
0: Steve and Katina, congrats to the wedding tonight. We'll have a good time and love you all.
1: Yeah, congratulations.
0: Bye-bye.
1: Take care.
0: Bye.

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5: NBC News Radio, I'm Lisa Carton. U.S. forces struck three Iranian oil tankers today after Iran launched missiles toward two U.S. Navy warships. U.S. Central Command said no American personnel were injured after a U.S. aircraft carrier and a guided missile destroyer evaded multiple attacks by Iran's Revolutionary Guard. According to CENTCOM, U.S. forces retaliated by disabling two crude oil carriers near the Strait of Hormuz and destroying a third vessel near the Gulf of Oman. U.S. envoys Steve Witkoff and Jared Kushner arrived in Moscow today to begin a push to restart stalled peace negotiations. After meeting with Russian President Putin, the envoys are expected to travel to Kyiv to meet with Ukrainian President Zelensky. Details of the weekend peace talks have not yet been disclosed, but a Kremlin spokesman said today that Putin has ordered a 72-hour pause in attacks on Ukraine's capital during the talks. An American Airlines flight from Dallas to Newark was diverted to Baltimore last night after a passenger became violent. Larry Kofsky has the story.
6: Images from Flight 618 show the passenger duct-taped to his seat after he allegedly became verbally and physically aggressive toward his seatmate as well as flight attendants.
7: Thrashing around, and I think he hurt himself and was bleeding on the plane and in the seat and apparently was assaulting the man that was sitting next to him.
6: Michelle Ang Reyes was on the flight and described the chaos.
7: The man that he was attacking was, like, he looked Middle Eastern and he was wearing a really nice business suit. I had heard that he had started saying racist things towards this man before he attacked him.
6: The man had to be dragged from the plane after it landed in Baltimore. It then continued on to Newark, arriving several hours late.
5: Parts of the Midwest and Mid-Atlantic will be drenched by severe storms over the Labor Day weekend. Intense thunderstorms are possible from Michigan to Delaware and will largely impact the same area that was soaked on Thursday and left about 500,000 customers without power. 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
15: 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That damage can be very severe. Severe diarrhea and weight loss, even certain cancers, if it's left untreated for many, many years. Whereas gluten sensitivity doesn't appear to cause any significant damage to the intestine. There doesn't appear to be any of that autoimmune reaction with formation of antibodies and significant activation of your immune system. So while people with gluten sensitivity can have just as much symptoms as somebody with celiac disease, there doesn't appear to be the same health consequences.
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25: All right, let's do this.
26: Welcome to the show, everybody. So great to be with you after missing out last Saturday, Johnny Million, and you were sorely missed, and I hope I was too.
27: We were both sorely missed last weekend. I assure you.
26: Yes, that's right, because I had Nerd Halen shows, and I did. You know, there's we put up with a lot of technical difficulties on this show. You know, I've been I've been driving this cardboard race car around the track for a while, and the fact that it stays on the track at all and keeps up with everybody else is a miracle in and of itself. But the fact that, you know, I'm always stretching the technical possibilities to their absolute limits. And because you weren't going to be available and I was doing shows where I have to rest my voice because the, what is asked of me as a singer vocally these days is quite a lot. Yes. To the point where I'm becoming.
27: All the guys in Rockstar adore you.
26: Oh, they're lovely. And by the way, so I was getting to the point where Johnny Million is sort of a fresh brain this week because he's been working on – he's playing with Mockstar tonight.
27: Yep.
26: Where are you playing?
27: We're playing in Amboy, Illinois at like a campsite. So it's only for the campers.
26: Wow. So it's like a little acoustic around the circle. Yeah, no. Around the fire.
27: I wish.
26: Yeah, right. So you had to learn a ton of songs.
27: Solos to learn.
26: Right. You had to learn a ton of songs.
27: So many songs.
26: And Yeah, so you've been focused on that, and I get it. I would shed. We've got a Ultimate Jam Night coming up on the on the 22nd, the week of my birthday. Thank you very much. And it's the 25th for those that care. There's a Venmo on the screen, but anyways, I'm kidding. Kind of not, but still am. Anyways, so that's going to in sort of celebration of Dolly Parton and memorializing ZZ Top's drummer and some other folks. We're doing a Southern rock kind of thing, and I'm from Kentucky, so this kind of works. So I'm going to be doing Mississippi Queen and Hair of the Dog, which I, as a singer, I love.
27: Hair of the Dog?
26: Yeah, yeah.
27: I actually saw a death certificate one time, and the cause of death was Hair of the Dog.
26: Singing Hair of the Dog, right. Well, it's well within my range these days, which is really nice. Yes. And for those that don't know by the name,
27: Vickery. It's holy guacamole.
26: What did Hal Vickery do? Oh,
27: he's
26: bless his
27: super
26: heart.
27: Chatting up the.
26: Oh my God, we miss you too. Thank you so much.
27: Oh, goodness,
26: 40% of this. It's the first of the month, so there's a little extra. Have a great labor. Thank you so much, Hal Vickery. Bless your
27: look at
26: heart.
27: Hal right there.
26: Oh,
27: he's a handsome man.
26: He almost singularly keeping the show on the air this week by himself. The heavy lifting. Everybody in the chat room, please give it up for Hal Vickery.
27: No guilt, but you should keep up.
26: Yeah, try to outdo him. No, whatever. Where are the whales? Right. So just saying, by the way, I will get into in a moment influencer sponsorship as political and social manipulation. That's one of our topics
27: today.
26: Holy guacamole. Which is one of the reasons I don't do ads on my political live stream, ladies and gentlemen.
27: I might get loud right now. Did I get louder?
26: No, you're all right. That's fine. Okay, I've got you on a compressor because I don't trust
27: you. Yeah, you do.
26: So, where were we? Oh, yeah. So you're practicing all those songs and you're kind of fresh to the stories, which is going to be really fun because you're going to, I get to tell you about some things, and we get to the audience who watches my live stream, House Parks Mega Worldwide, like, subscribe, give a thumbs up, support the show. Those folks might know some of this stuff, maybe all of it, maybe parts of it, and they will get to watch you react in your natural, state to the extraordinary ridiculousness that is our current political climate and circumstance. Now, in the, and by the way, we were talking before the show about music, and wouldn't it be nice to do a show about just life and your own liberty and your pursuit of happiness at any given time.
27: Yeah,
26: and
27: I just get to visit for a minute.
26: Yeah. And there's, you're going to see an increasing amount of that, I believe, sometime in the near future, because kids, that Trump plane, that biological gelatinous mass that
27: coming
26: whatever
27: into land.
26: Oh yeah, dude, it is, it's one of those things where the tower is talking to a plane. It's landing gear is stuck sideways. Like remember that Southwest flight where for some reason the wheels turned lateral to the runway. Right. And they're like, we've run out of snacks. There's a weird smell in the cabin. There's a hole in the fuselage that sucked out the one doctor on board who chose an exit seat mistakenly. And our wings are buckling, right? And so Trump Airlines is circling just to dump fuel at this point. It seems like I'm just going to use all the analogies I possibly can. But in the meantime, we will have to deal with this because there was a story specifically where John Ossoff, who seems to have found the man is like a neurological archaeologist. He's the Indiana Jones of Donald Trump's last nerve.
27: And when he says stuff out loud, like I'm always wondering, like, boy, why doesn't this person just call this person out on that? I always want people to like double down and call people out. When Ossoff does it, I'm like, what did you just say? I'm not like, I don't go, finally. I go, what is this tea that I have not heard of? Well,
26: how did this happen? This is kind of a lovely turn of events. In the free conversations that I have on my little corner of the interwebs, and where you and I talk about this kind of stuff, and people in the chat room, you know, in the world we live in on, you know, Earth One, this is a normal part of discourse, right? We discuss like the gross, disgusting, pseudo squeaky from relationship that Natalie Harp has with Donald Trump. And we argue philosophically, perhaps, you know, what is this a Anna Nicole Smith pushing the wheelchair around until he signs the will and she can push it into a river? Is it, Stephen Hawking's sexually harassing, his nurse and then replacing her with a nurse that basically was like, I'm next. And then, you know, is it that, or has she simply got his number? And she's like, passed a mirror at one point and went, you know, I'm kind of conservative. I could work in these circles or whatever, no matter what happens. And this guy will believe anything I tell him. If I tell him he's my one and only, I got him, which is arguably
27: the one. You're banking on her being like absolutely in the know of what she's doing. She's not delusional.
26: Oh, no. I'm not banking on either. Because again, with this administration, just because it's stupid doesn't mean it's not the plan. And just because it's insane doesn't mean that the people we're talking about aren't insane. So when we come back, I'm going to unleash a barrage of stories on on a young Johnny Million and see how he responds to news. And we'll see where it charted in your news awareness.
27: Okay. All right.
26: Even through the haze of the work you've been doing.
27: Yeah, I do look at the headlines every day.
26: Sure. That how much the details of these things actually got through, which is, you know, because of your workload, you get to cosplay as a low information voter for once. We'll be back right after this. It's the Hal Sparks Radio Program, Mega Worldwide.
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27: Oh, well, watch the stream, ladies and gentlemen. Watch the stream.
26: Yeah, right. I don't know if there's too much or not enough. So the Ossoff thing, let's start with there. Ossoff says the thing about, about the Ivanka clone of the week that, you know, he is fixated on. And I have said often that there are in Trump's world, and sorry, Natalie Harp, at some point you will find this out, that there are only two categories of women in the world. Witches with a B and hooas.
27: I spelled hooas. H-O-O-W-A-H.
26: Yes, that's right. S. There's a plural. Hooas. And that's because anybody, all the narcissistic personality disorder arguments that we've had back and forth over the years, yabba-dee, yabba-dee, yabba-dee. Donald Trump hates himself. He hates his reflection. He hates that he wasn't born with more, you know, a better face, a better body, all that kind of stuff. He thinks that he was cheated genetically. You know, he clearly blames the world for his reflection, and he takes it out on everybody because he knows that there are two kinds of women in the world. Those who will sleep with him, who clearly are not doing it because he's attractive. They're doing it because he has money or status, and they are climbing. He's a human ladder at best with teensy tiny little rungs. Or they are women who can see through his bravado and BS and know that he's ugly and not attractive and aren't interested, and no amount of money would make them do this, and therefore witches with a B. That's it. These are that all women, arguably, I would throw down that even his daughters fall into that category, right? Whether they're on team daddy is sexy or team daddy is grotesque. That's for real. I'm not kidding. I mean, you can even like when he did that thing on The View or whatever morning show it was where they're like, what do you and your daughter have in common? He's like, well, I'd like to say sex, but like that, I mean, for just stop anybody who's having a problem with the analogy or the argument I'm making here, please just go pound sand. Just go watch that video on a loop until you come to your senses. I don't know what to tell you.
27: Which one? We actually cut out a little bit, so I didn't.
26: Oh, beg your pardon. The video where he's with Ivanka and he says, what do you have in common with your daughter? And he says, I'd like to say sex, but remember that one where he said that? Yeah. So just stop. Just please.
27: That was like morning TV, wasn't it?
26: Yeah. Oh yeah. Yeah. It was daytime. It was before noon on a weekday. It's just gross, period, end of story. And so the idea that he would have not only a fixation on someone like Natalie Harp, or that Natalie Harp, if she has two brain cells to bang together, is aware of this weakness in this man and knows how easy it is to, because why, ladies, I got to ask you this. Why wait for to be made a honeypot by a foreign government? Why not just go into the honeypot business yourselves, I guess, is the question. Because that makes as much sense as anything else. Sure. What you want to be is, especially if he's making $1 billion a year as president of the United States, being the last wife has a bigger payday than being third or second, and certainly better than first, because she ended up buried on a golf course with no headstone. So, speaking of headstones, so Ossoff, when we're brings up something. It says one of these things that we all know, we all think, we all say out loud, but we're not sitting senators, right? We don't have to live under the rules of comity with my esteemed colleague from the great state of Mississippi, which is economically, chemically, and educationally dragging every metric of the United States down with its very existence. The only thing you can say good about it is that the roads to get through it are well paved by the interstate highway system. And if it didn't exist, we would bump up 8 points on the literacy scale. As far as like, oh, we pay too much for education and we get so little out of it. Well, without seven states, we're fourth in the world in an instant instead of 38th or whatever it is.
27: That is insane.
26: So it is. So this one of the things that he said in an interview was that the reason why Trump is putting his name on the Kennedy Center and doing all this kind of stuff and butter is he's memorializing himself before he dies because no one will do it after he's gone. He knows. It's a wrap. We're all there are like people are like, there's going to be people, you know, lining the streets to spit on his coffin and blah, blah, blah, blah, blah, blah. I don't think so. I think people are going to want to move on as quickly as possible, myself included. Like, I think the worst thing that Trump could be aware of is that once he's gone, we'll go back to going, you know what? Jimmy Carter was a lovely human being, and I miss Dolly Parton. Right? Memorializing people who deserve it instead of wasting another second of our lives around this idiot. That's what's going to happen, and that's what he's terrified by more than anything because his mortality is on his mind more than anything. And it's because he is clearly getting a series of treatments ongoing, weekly, if not daily, and the prognosis ain't good, period. And this is not me wishing it on him. This is not me wishing ill or death on any human being. I'm just telling you the reality of it in the same way that, you know, a drunk driver whose only route home is down the coast and up a mountain pass is clearly moving to the edges of their capability of staying alive going forward. But so he says nobody's going to build monuments to Trump after he's gone. And Trump agrees. Yeah. Ladies and gentlemen, if I may, Johnny Mellon, because you don't have a green screen, I got to shrink you down a little bit. So it's sad. Well, no, it's okay. We'll manage. Get over here, you silly thing. I want to do it.
27: I'm huge right now.
26: I know. I'm very impressed. We're all very impressed.
27: Maybe I can put the green screen up during the break.
26: No, it's okay. Don't worry about it. So that's okay. There we go. There we go. Woo! There we go. And Trump says, this is a quote, Trump says, nobody will build monuments for him after he's gone. In a candid interview, Donald Trump admitted that the various construction projects he's undertaken in Washington are an effort to build monuments to himself, saying, no one will do it once I'm gone. When I leave here, nobody will. The triumphal arc, all those kind of things. A lot of people said, don't do this interview, but I'm proud of the work I'm doing. This is it. Because he realized he had stepped on a rake in this. But specifically, Ossoff calls him out and says, there's no way. Like, it's going to be like, I don't know, bilge ships in the military, the Trump-class warship that they plan on building a dozen of in Wisconsin that will be basically tugboats compared to everything else, will become increasingly unnecessary. And he knows it. And they're also, the contracts are 10 years out and they'll be canceled before they even get off the ground because we don't need them. Like, it's stupid. Like, he's, you know, like the F-47 and all that nonsense. He's just desperately trying to appear relevant in life. So needless to say, one of the things I spotted, and I wonder if this occurred to you. Do you know what it says over the Kennedy Center right now? Do you know what, like, including his name? Do you know how it reads?
27: Didn't they take it down and they covered it up?
26: Yeah, well, they're doing that in the process, but the words are still up there. And the point of he put it up there specifically.
27: I didn't know that.
26: Yeah, yeah. It says the Donald J. Trump and the John F. Kennedy Memorial Center for the Arts.
27: Okie doke.
26: And now maybe I'm a stickler for, you know, I'm a bear for detail. Maybe I'm focusing a little too much on this, but I don't think so. Usually, for there to be a memorial to you, you have to be dead. You've got to have croaked. And Donald Trump, from airports in West Palm Beach to, a coin that he had the mint, all that stuff is usually stuff.
27: So embarrassing.
26: It is. Usually stuff specifically reserved for those who have died. And we all agree after their death, you know what? I like the cut of that guy's jib or that lady's work. I think they did some solid work. And I think I wouldn't mind crossing a bridge every so often, you know, with Jimmy Carter's name on it because he was a good dude.
27: Yeah.
26: Until then, though, Me Too being what it is and respect for the ability to find out stuff you might not have known while the person was alive. You kind of tap the brakes on that stuff. There's a reason why they don't want to name streets after people, because while they're still around, like if there was a Murdaugh Street in whatever that town was where he, allegedly blew away his son and wife, it would be a bit awkward. Yes. That's why you don't do it. And Donald Trump already has all those reasons. That's the other reason why he knows they're not going to build a monument. Okay, we got to take a break. When we come back, yet another story that Johnny Million missed out on this week.
27: I'm going to put my green screen up.
26: Oh, look at you.
27: It's going to happen.
26: I believe you. We'll be back. Sorry.
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26: So there is a so Trump signed a thing this week trying to make it so that like if you're born a person born in the United States to a foreign government employee is not subject to the jurisdiction in the United States for purpose of birthright citizenship unless at least one person of at least one parent of the person is a United States citizen. That person is not a United States citizen under the 14th Amendment of the Constitution. So it's an attempt to stop birthright citizenship at military bases, or whatever, which is, by the way, not a thing. It just kind of isn't. The idea that there's some sort of like it enters the field.
27: He found something that it sounds like. Oh, I bet old people in Middle America will yell about this at Denny's.
26: Oh, and they'll go. He's finally doing it. He's taking care of it. Yeah. Right. He's handling it.
27: You know what's been happening is that these military bases, people are just squeezing out these kids, and they're citizens.
26: Right.
27: And they're citizens.
26: They drop them off.
27: They don't have to do nothing.
26: Right.
27: And then they get all their Medicare for free.
26: It's where all these Filipinos are from, right? That's like that kind of thing. You could just tell. And it goes right along with his, like, deportation flop that he's been doing because he can't get anywhere up over the numbers that Obama had, for example, just doing the normal job of it. And

0: illegals that stormed into the country, they'd be pretty easy to find. And your deportation numbers, I mean, they've been gigantic. They've fallen off the trees. You don't even have to pick them. They're the most delicious immigrant apples in the world. They just drop to the ground. You just scoop them up and ship them off to Guatemala or whatever. You know, and since they don't care what country they're sending them to, they can just, you know, don't listen to Guatemala if there's not a bunch of planes arriving with a bunch of people in them. We sent those people to the Congo. Sure you did. So
1: thank you, Fifi.
0: Happy birthday, by the way. Day after my birthday.
1: Oh, nice.
0: The 25th, 26th. My dad's was the 28th. This will be our first birthday without him. So he puts this thing in. This is basically just a snow job to make it look like they're doing work. That's really what it is. Like, we're handling this giant influx of non-military personnel who aren't American citizens having kids on American military bases in the hospital there and then demanding citizenship like it's a real, like, it's so, it's just, what he's really doing with that order is declaring that U.S. military bases are not U.S. soil. Because it's not really a problem. It's not certainly not a numerically significant one any more than like people are popping out babies at our embassies in other countries. You know what I mean? Like, you know, they just run in and hide in a broom closet and have a baby go, this is technically American soil. So, you know, but by signing that order, I think the only impact is that you're giving up territory. So congratulations, maggots. Donald Trump has ceded U.S. territory to adversaries and allies alike. He's just, yeah. So that part happens. And of course, the Supreme Court, so the Supreme Court has long recognized a narrow exception to birthright citizenship for the children of foreign diplomats who are shielded from American law by diplomatic immunity. The rule leans into history, citing the court's 1898 ruling in United States versus Wonkamark. Ambassadors are not subject to your jurisdiction because they have immunity, Beer wrote in the second post. The administration is unwilling to extend the immunity to every foreign government worker, he wrote, so it's trying to have its birthright cake and eat it too. So what he's saying is that if an ambassador, a wealthy person, whoever the king, potentate, leader of another country, if they plop out a baby at work, which never happens, that kid can be a citizen. So we would just like brain drain people from the other countries, I guess, by it's just stupid. It's so stupid. But employees aren't, whatever. And again, a thing that never happens. But if you've got to shield the numbers that you're, you know, one of the ways you do it, you drive tanks down the middle of the streets in places like Minneapolis. Look at the big job order. We're scary. Well, you're not effective. You know, it took 17 of you to catch one guy with no criminal record. I got to tell you, I'm not impressed. But more than that, maggots aren't either. They're like, where are the giant deportations? Well, I got bad news for you, kids. They can't exist because these are phantom people. The number is made up. Even if he wanted to deport every single one of them that's in the country that's been here for years and is working in businesses, A, he won't because his buddies are all in those businesses. So, of course, he's going to let them work in hospitality and on farms and all that kind of stuff. And B, they're not here. They just don't exist. Okay, so that part, he said basically they need to impeach everybody on the Supreme Court was basically his draw. Was like because they didn't the judges that pushed back on it, they struck down the order he signed. You know, when he came in, he signed a second executive order on August 6th naming narrower things. They're trying to thread the law, which, by the way, knock yourself out, dummy. That in and of itself is a good sign. That is a great sign. I want everybody to feel a little bit better in that

0: this idiot's idea that he can just steamroll the Supreme Court, even with his own people, even with the, it weighted as much as it is with this like spirit of Scalia that haunts the court right now, he still can't get this stuff through. Can't. And he's getting mad about it. The U.S. District Deborah Boardman blocked the order. The order gave agencies 30 days to issue public guidance on how to carry the law out, the executive order out, or whatever, that were outside this thing, which he'd already been punted several times. And this is going back to the Supreme Court. And so Deborah Boardman blocked it. And the DHS will not take actions to implement the rules specifically to any member of the certified class unless and until government obtains relief from the injunction. Which means they got to seek relief at the Supreme Court, or crazy, they got to go to Congress and amend the law, which again is how it's supposed to work. And even if the law is awful and we disagree with it, if it's done through the process of democracy, at least it has some reasoning behind it. And we can kind of all put up with that. We can go, okay, wow, we've got to elect better people next time so that laws like that don't get passed. One consistent voting for Democrats would really help, kids. It really would. But Trump said, impeach everyone who is responsible for this defiance of the Supreme Court, which is not what it is at all. He's just that dumb. Now, the big one, Johnny Million. I don't know. You have to know about this one. You got to say, is it possible? Ladies and gentlemen. Oops, I lost your audio. You muted yourself. Don't unmute yourself.
1: So you didn't get to see me eat them on the air, but they're unwrapped.
0: I see. Gotcha. So,
1: but I did see this and I was so tickled about it.
0: Yeah, I know. So you get this news in the middle of the week. You're not expecting something like this, that Maria Bangalhobo has been kicked to the curb by, Maria Blabanono. That was one of my other favorite ones that came up.
1: Fox wants to hang on to 800 million this time.
0: I think they do too. Yeah. They're worried about a second bite at that apple because they're looking at the midterms and saying, who's going to be in charge after this? We should kind of be careful, because if Democrats start doing investigations and those investigations give ground to companies that would sue us for defamation as an organization, because the investigation clearly shows that we knew better, but we did it anyways for the political benefit of the White House, that's going to cost us money. And that's what we care about. Now, I've argued for a long time that Maria Bangalhobo was actually worse on the like Smartmatic and on all the voting issues than Tucker Carlson was, who they kicked to the curb. And I think they kicked him to the curb because he was getting a little long in the tooth. They didn't like him very much. He was popular because of the time slot, but unpopular with the viewers. And he was a little harder because he wanted to pick his own advertisers and do that kind of stuff, which is what he's doing on his podcast and that kind of thing. So they just dumped him for business reasons. His contract, you know, was expensive. It was going to get more expensive, right? So the hell with him. Use this as an excuse and blame him, because he certainly did talk about it. But Maria was way worse. She was dug in like an Alabama tick on this stuff, and arguably fed more of it to the old folks that believe it, that watched Mornings with Maria when it was just on Sundays. And they rewarded her with a daily show after. So, you know, on Fox Business, which is a little bit like being put out to pasture. It's not quite like Fox Nation, but it's close. Anyways, I'm going to wait. We got to take a break. When we come back, she was accused by Fox News of leaking their instructions to the White House, tattling on them to the White House.
1: And she didn't have to. She could have just said, hey, dude, they're not going to do the conspiracy thing anymore.
0: Well, that's what she kind of did. And
1: she sent him communications.
0: Right. That's true. She could have called him and said it. Right. Yeah. She emailed. That's why she's not a full Trumpie. But let me tell you, it gets even more pathetic. It is so choice, to quote Ferris Bueller's. We'll be back right after this. It's the House Marks Radio Program, Mega Worldwide on WCPT Radio, Chicago's Progressive Talk.
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0: So, the story, you know, the story of the airplane swap, which I would argue is hide a lie that's got real legs with a dumber, shinier, more eye-catching lie. You know, it's the Die Hard 2, set off an explosion across town so that you can rob the bank. The real crime is the bank robbery. The explosion is just noisy and will attract attention, and everybody will send resources there. Fake terrorism, too, because people are more concerned about terrorism than loss of life is more valuable, important to people than loss of money. So therefore, great strategy, right? Well, that's the Trump methodology in general. And they do this with lies. That's what Greenland and Canada and Venezuela and Cuba and to some degree Iran was and then turned into a real thing, I think, almost as a lie that got that spiraled out of control for them. And don't get me started on the whole Netanyahu whisperer nonsense. But they'll cover a giant lie with this. And so again, I will argue they moved Trump to a medevac plane, basically the C-32A when he was leaving Turkey for the NATO summit. The story that he let the reporters fly on the big fancy Air Force One and basically made them a target is horrible to the reporters and people who are sane, but to his own supporters, oh my God, what a dunk. They didn't even know he wasn't on the plane, the stupid people. And what if that plane had really blown up? Would we lose anything? They are the enemy of the people, after all, right? There's an appeal to that lie across the board. And since it was about reporters being put in harm's way, The reporters themselves are certainly going to report on it, right? So it guarantees a spiral. Meanwhile, the real story is the man is very unwell, and they are moving planes and trucks, you know, and cargo trucks and snack trucks to hide it. Same thing about the Maria Bartiromo story. So the Maria Bartiromo story, if you listen to it, is Maria called Trump and tattled on, you know, on the network, and they got mad because she told Trump on him, and they got caught trying to, you know, okay, that's a narrative. Maggots are eating up right now. Oh, my God. She told the president of the United States that the head of a giant media corporation was denying her the right to report on a story that was important to him and was, in their minds, true. Great story. Except she didn't talk to Trump. She didn't send it to Trump. She sent it to Peter Navarro. She sent it to Peter Navarro, the shimp of the White House cabinet, the Curly Joe of the White House, the one where you're watching the Three Stooges, and when they show the characters, you're like, oh.
1: Curly Joe, never mind. Maybe
0: Popeye's on. Forget it. Navarro, who, you know, again, did time, just like Steve Bannon, rightly so, and got a pardon from the president, which is an admission of guilt. Knock yourself out. But the important thing is that she didn't go straight to the president. She didn't have access to go straight to the president. You understand? Like, this is a key part of this story, is that she had to send it, not even through one of the important underlings. She's on Fox Business. She in theory has Besant on speed dial, who is Trump's favorite cabinet member right now, because he's the financial whoopee that's telling him, you know, when to go to war and when not to go to war, and only fight on the weekends and stop on Sunday night, because we can manipulate the markets and not only control the rising price of fuel that is part of this, and you can't really avoid it, but we can manipulate it. We can maybe, I don't know, make a little money on the side. You know what I'm saying? Like, if you gotta, you might as well, right? If we're going to go to war, you know, if you notice the markets go up and down, and wars go up and down, and fighting goes up and down. So maybe we know when this stuff's going to happen. Maybe, you know, make a little scratch on the side. While the Congress is talking about you shouldn't own stocks in companies that, you know, you know, trade stocks. By the way, on companies that don't even have government contracts, the irony, or that, you know, that's not a part of the conversation. While they're whining about that, Donald Trump is literally manipulating not just the real markets, driving up oil prices, driving them down on purpose, and guaranteed whoever's running his accounts is making money and having puts on all these things. I mean, it is the 9/11 conspiracy theory about somebody did a, you know, shorted American Airlines before this happened. Remember that story? And it's still one of those, like, who was that? Where were those accounts? Okay, they were foreign. They bounced through a bunch of places. Donald Trump just created in the big BS bill and through his own EOs, they effectively nullified your rights to know who owns these LLCs. And he created an even more opaque structure because it's easier to hide criminality when you do that. And so it's harder now to find out who shorted American Airlines on 9/11 now, today, than it was then. And it was already opaque enough where they thought they could get away with it. So, and Navarro again is one of these, like, hey, boss, wait up. You really got him where you want him, boss. Like, that kind of lackey criminal who does, like, cleanup. He's like one station above Walt Nauta, who is the guy who hoses Trump down and changes his diaper. There's like the only guy lower on the totem pole than Peter Navarro is Walt Nauta. And that's who Maria spilled to. She was going to have it. And it was her way, apparently, of punting him.
1: How do you mean?
0: But Maria Bartiromo, bye bye bye, had planned to invite Navarro on her show as part of the coverage of Trump's speech. When the editorial guidance from Ralph Giordano, a senior vice president of programming at Fox Business Network, arrived, it ended up in Navarro's hands. He told her publication that she sent it to him. She sent it to Navarro. She just forwarded it right to him. She screenshot it and sent it. Like, I don't know you're talking about this thing because they won't let me. Right? Again, defensive about it, certainly. And he told the publication claiming that Fox was censoring the story. Which, again, was refusing to carry propaganda for the president, which is a crime worse than censorship, because they're big fans of censorship. After Navarro 77 years old shared that information with others in the White House, one high-ranking Trump official, whom he declined to name, raised the issue with Fox News leadership. I'm going to guess that was either Trump directly, right, or Navarro himself laying it off on somebody above him, above his pay grade. It's just a way of getting around it, right? And we haven't even cracked the surface, my friend, of the stories. Phil Itner is going to be joining us, and there's a variety of stories that are we need to cover. One of them relates to the fact that gas prices, especially diesel, are in a bad way and aren't going to get better anytime soon. And Bessent blames Ukraine. You know that war that's been going on for years? It's not the new war they picked with Iran that choked off the Strait of Hormuz. That's not why fuel prices are high. It's because Ukraine is hitting oil refineries and gas plants in Russia that aren't even legally able to sell stuff. So you know what that means? That means Bessent and Trump have been looking the other way at the Russian shadow fleet and counting on it to help them stabilize oil markets. And the story that tankers went through the strait is BS. That the number of tankers, it's a story, it's a lie. It's national security, they can make up any number they want. What they've been doing is getting Russian oil out into the market. That's what's going on. The idea that they, like, we got lots of oil going through the strait. No, they don't. We'll be back right after this. Don't forget, like, subscribe to InfotainmentWars.com. Just go there and it'll take you there. Or go to HouseMarks.com. You can see all the links. And our dear friend Philip Itner is joining us from right after this.
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10: NBC News Radio, I'm Lisa Carton. The U.S. military carried out strikes on several Iranian crude oil tankers after Iran launched missiles on two U.S. Navy warships. U.S. Central Command said no American service members were injured in what it called multiple unprovoked attacks today. According to CENTCOM, U.S. forces retaliated by disabling two crude oil carriers near the Strait of Hormuz and destroying a third vessel near the Gulf of Oman. U.S. envoys arrived in Moscow earlier today to begin a weekend effort to revive stalled peace negotiations. After meeting with Russian President Putin, Steve Witkoff and Jared Kushner will travel to Kyiv to meet with Ukrainian President Zelensky. A Kremlin spokesman said today that Putin has ordered a 72-hour pause in attacks on Ukraine's capital during the talks. Prosecutors in the Lindsey Clancy murder trial now have to decide if they want to try the case again after a mistrial was declared. The jury was unable to reach a unanimous decision on Friday in the Massachusetts trial of a woman who admitted to killing her three children but pleaded not guilty due to postpartum psychosis. On Friday, Plymouth County District Attorney Timothy Cruz said no decision has been made yet about retrying the case.
11: There'll be no decisions made today regarding that. I'm going to be meeting with our team, and we will address this case further in the context of an official court proceeding.
10: Lindsay Clancy will be held at a psychiatric hospital while prosecutors weigh their options. One person has died after suffering a medical emergency at the Burning Man Festival in Nevada. Festival officials say the attendee was a man in his mid-50s, but his identity has not been released. The death comes as the event dealt with another year of challenging weather, including rain that temporarily closed a main entrance to the festival grounds on Friday.
12: I'm not just Peter Parker. I'm Spider-Man.
10: Spider-Man Brand New Day is expected to remain on top at the box office for the sixth straight week. Lisa Carton, NBC News Radio.
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1: Welcome to the show, and I want to thank Philip Inner for joining us essentially on the closest thing you can have to a vacation in a war zone, because you're currently in Odessa, a place that is a storied destination. I think the only thing I remember about Odessa previous to the war was the Odessa Files, and ironically, John Voight movie, considering the current state of unpleasantness. About Nazis trying to take it over post-war or whatever, and Soviet.
2: If you're a film student, this is where Eisenstein filmed the Potemkin Steps, which is an incredibly famous scene, which is kind of replicated in what's the Kevin Costner film about he plays Elliot Ness.
1: Oh, The Untouchables. Yeah.
2: The Untouchables. They replicate the Potemkin Steps in there with the baby carriage. So anyhow, that was from here. This is the site of the first film studio in the Russian Empire. It actually wasn't in Moscow. It was here. This is one of the world's great trading ports. Of course, it's down to a trickle. Right now, yeah, beautiful city, great in the summertime, but I didn't come down for rest and relaxation. I came down to, deliver some equipment that had been stored in my apartment in Kiev. But the team that came into Odessa went straight across. They came across the Romanian border, so they didn't have to go up to Kiev. They just went straight to Odessa, and they said, well, We'll pay for you to get down here with our kit. I hopped in a car and drove down here and give them their kit tomorrow.
1: Great. So there's obviously a lot to talk about, not the least of which is that, ongoing strikes, especially on civilian area, is the Russian forces have killed, I think, I want to say 28 civilians in the last 12 hours, 18 hours, whatever it is. And they're just hitting every, again, it's just terrorism at this point. Yeah. Meanwhile, there are a couple stories, and I'd love to have you, address this. There've been a lot of advances on the front. Let me quote this and I'll get your thoughts on it. The Ukrainian armed forces have recently advanced on several front lines, including the Slovyansk and Novopavlovsk directions. At the same time, Russian troops continue to launch offensives in a number of directions, but analysts have not recorded any confirmed advances by Russians in any of those areas. So they're just firing on people, but they're not actually gaining any ground. Ukrainian military forces are also striking command posts, warehouses, and other important facilities of the Russian army that they built over there. This is ISW. This isn't from the Ukrainians or the Russians. This is the Institute for the Study of War. Russia is trying to create this defensive buffer zone along the international border in the Sumy region. At the same time, the Ukrainian side has denied the Russian defense minister's claims about the alleged capture of Krapiv regions northeast of Sumy, which, again, on all maps that I've seen, just didn't happen. Like, they're just making it up. But it's almost like it's kind of what we're dealing with Trump and MAGA right now, is that the lies used to be to manipulate the other side. Look how powerful I am. Look how strong I am. Look what I'm taking from you. And increasingly, they look like the lies are for the home team. We actually won. We're doing great. We took this area, that kind of stuff. There's a distinct reasoning and value that you can extract from lies in either direction, right? But the weight of those lies, how many more you're doing for what purpose, really speaks to how well it's going for you. So if you're spending all your time trying to convince your own people that you know what you're doing and you're accomplishing stuff, that's a bad sign. Scaring the other side, that's not weird. That's pretty normal.
2: Yeah, I think they're doing it for both international and domestic consumption. What they do is, and we've been seeing this for about 2 months now, They'll send in what are referred to as infiltration teams, groups of no bigger than five guys. Otherwise, you'll attract attention of drones, the Ukrainian drones. So the Russians will send in these little five-man squads, and they'll go to some place where it can be geolocated. They'll plant a Russian flag. They'll get a drone to take a snapshot of them, and then they'll get out of there. And and by planting the flag for all of 30 seconds, they'll claim that they've taken that territory. And then that'll be factored into, you know, some people will put it into open source intel or, you know, what have you. They're not making good progress, the Russians. They are making some progress. But I mean, it's incremental. We've heard of counteroffensives outside of in like northeast of Kharkiv. We've heard a counteroffensive in Slovyansk. You know, it's they have about another month before the heavy rains start. Mm-hmm. But even then, I think you know, they're going to keep trying to push through the winter. There is all this talk of another mobilization. I don't know if that's really going to happen or not, because Putin would be pushing his luck. I mean, it's not a stalemate. There is something happening. It does seem like there's a shift in how both sides are conducting themselves. You talk about, you know, Kiev. I mean, I just left Kiev this morning, and I've been there, you know, nonstop for the last, you know, 10 days, 2 weeks. And it literally is every 30 minutes, there's an air raid siren. And then 45 minutes later, you'll get the all clear. But then 15 minutes after that, another air raid siren. And it's exhausting on the on the morale of the people of the city.
1: Sure.
2: The head of the Ukrainian intelligence was hit, yesterday? And that's smack dab in the middle of the city. There's suspected some coordination was there. They're terrorizing the people of Kiev. Absolutely. Sure. The whole thing is meant to terrorize people.
1: Right. Yeah. It's literally like sleep deprivation and noise torture at this point. Yeah. They don't really care about the targets. It's the boom, right? That's obvious to what they're doing. They're also apparently leapfrogging into using AI to control their drones on a targeting setup, which is interesting because I don't see any pushback from the normal AI haters in that regard. It's bad when Ukraine does it to coordinate stuff. Oh, we lost Johnny for a second. Hopefully he'll be back. But let me take a break. And then when we come back, I want to talk to you about what the incredibly predictable BS that came out of Besant this week. So this is the Houseworks Radio program, Mega Worldwide. WCPT Radio in Chicago. And please hit the like and subscribe on the live stream and that kind of stuff. And we will be back right after this.
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5: Is it easier to lose weight in the winter? Most fat in adults is a form known as white fat, but cold temperatures may prompt that unhealthy white fat in the thighs and belly to turn into brown or beige fat that burns calories for body heat. According to Dr. Philip Kern of the University of Kentucky School of Medicine.
6: 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You go out and you shovel snow. You maybe even exercise outdoors. So your body is going to adapt, and you're going to turn on some of this beige fat and some of this brown fat. And in fact, studies have shown that during the winter time, your metabolic rate goes up, and you are burning more calories. But of course, then if you come inside and, you know, fill yourself up on bratwurst and beer and cheese, and if you eat more to compensate, then of course you're not going to lose weight in the winter.
5: With Checkup on Health, I'm Chris Whitting.
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1: Welcome back to the show. So Johnny Million's internet was attacked by gremlins, probably the Russians. I'm going to blame it on them. But Philip Bittner is still with us. And there are a couple of things I wanted to address. One was U.S. Treasury Secretary Scott Hamina. Says that it was Ukraine strikes on Russia impacting global oil prices. There's Johnny. He's back. Excellent. So he was on Fox News, of course, and he was he had met with the Russian finance minister, Anton Silonova, on the sidelines of the G20. And according to Bessent, the world is currently experiencing an energy shock, which is associated with both the war in Ukraine and the conflict in Iran. But he goes, we are currently experiencing an energy shock, both because of the war in Ukraine, because Ukraine has decided that it wants to undermine Russian energy assets and petroleum products, which creates pressure on rising prices on a global scale, and because of the conflict around Iran, which is, again, the obvious softening of it. It's infuriating. It's completely predictable. It's gross and stupid, but it is... You know, first of all, your thoughts on it, and then and then I want to kind of turn to Russian oil prices and my theory about Bessent's manipulative stuff that he's doing to try and stabilize the markets with Russia as an ally.
2: Yeah, well, I mean, first and foremost, Russian oil shouldn't be on the global market because Russia is under sanctions, international sanctions.
1: Right. Yes, exactly. So,
2: why suddenly?
1: And it hasn't
2: Ukraine
1: been
2: hitting,
1: in theory.
2: It hasn't been since the full scale invasion started. You know, Russian oil shouldn't be on the global market. So I want to know why it is Bessent thinks that that's a factor in the global price of oil. Does he know something we don't know about the Gray Fleet? You know, is he privy to the fact that the Russians are breaking those sanctions? And
1: I would argue they're helping it along. I would argue that that's part of their backdoor policy to stabilize oil prices so the attack on Iran won't become more unpopular. And they were counting on it. They were either counting on, well, we got this Iran thing, so we should just drop all these sanctions against Russia. The world can't take it. Let us blow up Iran. And, you know, and leave the Russians alone for a while. That's not even our problem. There's a big ocean between us and them. Well, there's a big ocean between us and Iran, too, dummy. It's even further away. So, yeah, I think they were actually tacitly okaying, if not directly supporting, the shadow fleet and the ocean transfers. And they're pissed that it's not working. There's not enough product for it to work.
2: Yeah. And it's just a stupid thing to say.
1: Yeah.
2: Well, yeah. All that. It's just dumb.
1: Well, also, it takes maybe it's so stupid. It seems to be just how do we lay the blame off of Trump right now? And no matter what you come up with.
2: And also, before we move on from Bessent's idiocracy, there's also another answer to that problem. And that is, if Bessent wants Russian oil back on the global market, there's one thing that Moscow could do, and that oil could start flowing pretty darn quick once again. And that is if Russia packs up its military and leaves Ukraine. Very simple yep. solution. Why is it the Gets Ukrainians
1: out who are responsible? Right.
2: Yeah. Why the Ukrainians, the ones who were attacked, are trying to choke off the funds that feed the war machine. They're killing women, children, their soldiers every day. Why is it Ukraine has to make that compromise? Why is it on exactly. Ukraine's plate? But it's Russia that invaded Ukraine. And if Russia wants to put its oil back on the market, pack up your stuff and head back home.
1: Yeah.
2: Very simple.
1: Get out. Right. And again, this is one of those situations where when they talk about, I remember, and you recall maybe even 2 years ago, where we had people like Marjorie Taylor Greene making the argument, who, by the way, isn't quite at Laura Loomer status, but has become she just stopped talking about it because I think she realized she was in the wrong the entire time, but she doesn't, it just doesn't help with the same crowd she's selling herself to is, jumping on Israel / Netanyahu. That buys her something, having a realization and admitting it about Ukraine doesn't, right? She just doesn't have whatever. And there's a bunch of those people like that. But the first of all, the Bessent thing in that, the war that's been going on for years is responsible for the shock we're going through. If the patient's been in shock for 5 years, I got news, they're not recovering. Maybe you should move on and find another energy source for the patient if whatever they're relying on is putting them in shock for half a decade. Don't get me started. But they were saying that the Ukrainians are basically, it's over. They've lost. The Russians are going to win. It's inevitable. It's a giant country. Ukraine does not have the resources, does not have the ability to fight back. And I would make the case, and I'm curious your take on this, that if you invaded a country and you're the bigger country and you're not winning, you're losing. If you're if you're stuck in the mud in a country you invaded and you outman and out-equip them by a factor of at least 10, if not more, if you're not making progress, you're losing. If you're not winning, you're losing. But if you're the Ukrainians and the other side isn't winning, you're winning. Part of the reality of this is if you're that much smaller and that much more ill-equipped and on your heels when you were attacked by a much bigger foe and they can't move forward, that's success. And granted, I think they wish with European arms and American arms and other stuff, with just a little bit more, they could win in a practical sense by being able to push them back all the way. But at this point, this might be the issue that's landing at home. I don't know what the Russian phrase for if you're not winning, you're losing is.
11: Yeah.
1: But I bet they're saying it a lot in pubs and coffee shops and that kind of stuff as the Russian Amazon dingleberries is being struck by drones and gas lines are forming all over the place.
2: Yeah, I mean, they've got to be aware that they're losing. Well, that they're not winning. If the Russians could have taken strategic points, they would have done. It's not like they're playing nice. These guys, there are those out there that are saying, Putin has been actually showing amazing restraint. No, he hasn't.
1: No.
2: If he could have a tank in downtown, if he could have Russian tanks in downtown Kiev right now, he would. He would love to have that happen.
1: Yep.
2: He isn't because he can't. Now, they are knocking on the doorstep of what are called the fortress cities, which we've talked about, an awful lot, which are kind of the last line of defense, before Donbass ends, and then there's another entire section of Ukraine, which is maybe going to be more traversable. But for now, they're inching forward towards these fortress cities. And when they try to actually take them, if that's their intent, it'll last months. And it'll cost them God knows how many men. I mean, they're losing over 40,000 men in casualties in the last 2 months. They're now at the 40. They were at 30. Now they're at 40 a month. So, you know, they're getting absolutely smashed. And
1: yeah,
2: I think the mythology of Russia is this kind of, you know, force of nature, this unstoppable thing that can't be resisted, is buying into their own mythology. That's what they want. That's what they want the world to think. You know, if you look back on their history, everybody talks about the great Soviet victory of the Second World War and look how formidable the Russians were in the Second World War. Actually, it's not true at all. They were, you know, they wrote, I always like to say to my Russian counterparts and former friends, because I'm not really friendly with too many Russians anymore for obvious reasons, but, you know, they rode to Berlin on the back of Studebakers. You know, the merchant marines who, you know, shipped stuff into the Arctic from Detroit were a huge part of their victory. Not only that, they, in their, predominantly in their history, even their win against Napoleon, it was because they were part of a coalition. It was because they were part of an alliance of, you know, powerful other, you know, peer to peer or even superior nations. I mean, you know, you think about, you know, that the Peninsular War that the Brits fought, drew a lot of the Napoleonic forces away from Russia. You know, the North African campaign, the campaign in Sicily in the Second World War. The Russians actually aren't really good at war. They're not.
1: Right.
2: They're sloppy. Their doctrine is terrible. They believe in two primary pillars of their military doctrine, which is what they call the God of War, which is artillery, and just masses of troops, conscripts. So you blow stuff up with the artillery, you blow a hole in something, and then you send in meat waves. That's always been their tactic. And it's not only is it 20th century thinking, it's 19th century thinking. You know, I mean, the first thing we do in NATO, in Western military powers, is we gain air dominance. The Russians are nowhere near, and they haven't even really tried to get air dominance in Ukraine, which is bizarre. I mean, it's mind-boggling.
1: It is except for one thing, and this is the thing I would say is like when you're in a dominant situation like this, the hubris only explains so much. And part of the, you know, I've jokingly over the years said that the reason the Russians haven't fired nuclear missiles or whatever is because Putin doesn't trust that they won't land on the Kremlin, that we didn't put malware in them in 1992. So that paranoia might be the single thing stopping them. I kind of say that jokingly, but kind of not. And one of the reasons why you might not, you're back. Sorry. One of the reasons they might not have air dominance and didn't try for it isn't because they thought we're going to win this anyways. Why bother? It's because they couldn't. That most of their air capabilities were a lie. Look at how many planes the Ukrainians took out of the air in the beginning part of the war. We got to take a break. We'll be back right after this. It's the Houseworks Radio Program, Mega Worldwide.
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1: So gas prices are the highest they've ever been this Labor Day weekend, $4.07. This time of the year, it's when it's supposed to start coming down. It's one of the reasons why we have as much Labor Day travel as we do. That's why we had our the Labor Day holidays, because kids are by and large back at school. And so it limits, I guess, where working people can take their children and go. Like that. It all is a giant plot. Dagnabbit. And Phil is working out why the power is out in the building he's in Odessa, and trying not to hear all. I wish I could mute myself going back to him. But you can see this arc, by the way. The last time we had oil around this, we had it in 2008. Shocker. There was also a 2012 situation where it was high. And then we had 2022, which was literally when the United States and the world economy started to open up in earnest. Not only had the American people gotten vaccinated and back to work, and schools were going back to school, everybody was getting their life back to abnormal, but so was the rest of the world. And so we were competing for resources with the rest of the world. So gas prices went up because production facilities had been shut down. There was less gas that had been refined from oil, so it was less to have. The supply was artificially lowered. Was naturally lowered by an actual event. We recovered from that period. And you can see all during Joe Biden's presidency that basically as soon as he came in and people got back to work, it jacked up, and then it went down. Like every other factor. The difference between this one is very similar to what Bessent is trying to hide by blaming Ukraine, is that this is a spike of choice. And there are thank you, Michelle, by the way, for the super chat. Appreciate it. If you're on Twitch, let us know. Throw some emojis in there. I think I have an emote screen behind us. If I don't, I will make one. But this is a situation, Russia has gas lines. Iran has gas lines. Where do you see people showing those gas lines on social media and elsewhere? You see Benny Johnson and a lot of Republican supporters of Donald Trump showing the gas lines in Iran that are relatively new. But the ones in Russia have been going on for quite some time, and they never made a peep. Now Bessent is blaming this situation on Ukraine, and then saying, well, the thing around Iran is probably affecting it.

0: okay, but I've been making the case that I think they are, you know, and like I mentioned in the last segment, that they are making tacit agreements with Russia to allow Russian oil into the system because they need it. Because if that Russian oil wasn't available on the shadow market, oil would be at $110 a barrel right now. And they are, you know, there is, you know, Bessent's entire gig, his specialty is currency and resource manipulation. That's his gig, not stability. Not, we got to make sure the American economy is great. We got to make sure. So we want a guy whose job it has been to understand the balance and work to stabilize that balance. Bessent's job forever has been the exact opposite. Destabilization for profit. And the fact that he is both Trump's go-to guy in regard to Iran right now and his defense of the president is to say, well, you know, the reason oil prices are high is because stupid Ukraine won't stop trying to not get raped by Russians. Should be, it should be, again, a feature, not a bug. Somebody mentioned that in the chat. That's, that is. He's a feature, not a bug in that regard.
1: Can you? Yeah, I mean, the entire cabinet, you know, from POTUS on down has always been very much more inclined to take the Kremlin's position than help Ukraine. And I think there are a variety of reasons for that. I think partly because Biden was pro-Ukraine, and so he has to be contradictory to anything that Biden did. Also, right. I think he's a fellow traveler with Vladimir Putin, and I think that the Russian intelligence has infiltrated a lot of sectors of our body politic, and I think that goes all the way up to the top, frankly. Of course he's going to take Russia's side. We have an administration that is more in tune with the interests of Russia than the interests of Ukraine, despite the fact that we made promises to Ukraine and that Ukraine is an allied country. I mean, they sent troops to Iraq. You know, they didn't have to do that. They did.
0: Right.
1: We have a serious problem on the right when it comes to the relationship that it has with the Kremlin, and they buy up everything that the Kremlin sells them in terms of propaganda, and they're also like-minded in that they are firm believers in, you know, might make right.
0: Mm-hmm. The other thing too is, and I'd like to think that there was some sort of like. Because like Bessent again was a Soros acolyte, and back when Soros was making his billions manipulating the British pound and all that kind of stuff, that he understands the complexity of these things because he can see the parts slipping off. It is Richard Pryor in Superman 3 or 4. Quest for Peace. Four was
2: the
0: Quest for Peace.
2: The Weird Sun one.
0: Yes, right. So it's three. Richard Pryor was this smart computer programmer who figured out that every time you make an online or a digital transaction, that it shaves off, you know, micro pennies, a hundredth of a penny or something. And if you collect those things, that's billions of dollars over time. And you could steal that money and nobody would know it was missing or whatever, which is, you know, makes him a lovable criminal in this regard. But there's a broader element of that Bessent and other people like him, these are the same, basically the day traders that are running the White House right now, who don't care about whether a company is worthwhile, makes anything worth a damn, the employees matter, whatever. They'll buy and sell the stock based on the dividend that they can get. And the minute the dividend shifts because earnings are above, they're earning more every year, but not as much as you'd want. So that drives the stock price down because of this manipulation, right? Those kind of people, when they get involved in situations of war and peace, are always going to favor the chaotic aspect of war because that's how they make money. It's very complicated until you take a broad stroke like on a battlefield. If you were a blacksmith that lived a mile away from a battlefield,

0: You can phone in a lot of work in sword making after a big fight. You just walk over and pick up a bunch of them and go, this is some of my finest work, right? That is like reselling other people's work. It's that simple if you look at it. But I think Trump is such a simpleton. He can't understand the greater markets involved in this kind of thing. He just knows Russia, because Ukraine has intellect, it has grain, it's foodstuffs and technology, all these things that are very complicated and harder to compete if you're stupid, right? But oil, all you got to do is stand there with a gun in front of it. And as long as you have more bullets or a bigger gun than the other guy, you get that stuff. And if they need it, they got to buy it from you. It is the oil is the fuel of might makes right. And it's no surprise that the countries that define themselves by might makes right, by and large, are oil economies. And the consumers of that oil have a part to play in that, which is, again, after 9/11, we were all talking about why are we involved in the Middle East and why are we paying these people to attack us? That was the thought afterwards, and not a bad one. And the idea is that if we move to renewables and other stuff, these folks wouldn't have the money to do anything awful. They'd have to trade in, you know, in copiers and dates and, you know, in vodka or whatever else they sell, like everybody else. They'd have to compete with that. But they don't want to. And they know they can't. I mean, again, nobody over here has a Russian phone or a Russian car or a Russian washing machine. Nobody's like, man, I got to get me one of those Russian blenders. Nobody. And they were in the space race with us. It makes no sense to me.
1: Yeah, it's weird.
2: All they do is rip stuff out of the ground and sell it.
0: Right.
2: Trump
0: can understand
2: that.
0: That's
2: their only asset.
0: Right. It's all he can kind of process. I don't think he can process how people make money with a real product, especially if it works and it has value, because boy, is that annoying. You gotta update the software. You gotta create a new chip. I mean, these guys are brilliant. My uncle at MIT was genius, so I understand it better than you guys. But, you know, we have a pile of chips, and if you want those chips, I get to say who gets them. He's treating technology like oil because it's all he can process. And the people around him are either as dumb as he is, like Navarro, and thinking this resource curse idea, or know he's stupid and know they can make money off the edges of it or talk him into doing it because he likes to feel smart.
2: I'm gonna have to bounce. I gotta deal with this electrical situation in the building. We do have an episode this week on the edge. Check it out. It's with an American journalist here. So sorry, I got to bounce early, but I really got
0: to. I completely understand. All right, be safe.
3: Take
0: care, Phil. All right, there he goes. Sorry we couldn't get to your questions. I was leading up to that, but that's the nature of being in a war zone.
3: Yeah, everybody having technical issues except for you, Hal.
0: Thanks for pointing that out, John. You made me feel better. I appreciate it. Because I've been working my full head off doing it. There is a guy, the mouthpiece of the Trump administration that works at Axios, who has had over the last little bit the most propaganda-ish headlines of anybody not at, I was almost saying Fox News, but he even goes further than that. RSBN or OAN, the Orange Anus Network, you know, those guys, news hacks, those guys. This guy is, maybe he's jockeying for a job there. Maybe it pays better than Axios. Let me talk about that when we come back. It's Hal Sparks Mega Worldwide. 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
6: I am happy, you are happy, let us be happy together, whether the weather is cloudy or sunny. I will always be your funny honey bunny. I am lucky, you are lucky, let us get lucky together, whether the weather is cloudy or breezy. I'll be there to say, hey, come on, let's take it easy. Cause isn't it nice to have the friends that you do? And isn't it nice that the sky is so blue? And isn't it nice to say I love you, chugga chugga choo choo, woo woo. I am smiling, you are smiling, let us smile together, whether the weather is cloudy or stormy. I will still be there in the morning, I'll be right by your side in the morning, I'll make you breakfast in the morning, I hope that you like cereal.
7: Yay!
0: Okay. Right. I'm just going to warn everybody really quick, or all of our data centers, right, that crowd again. First of all, real quick. The vast majority of the data centers that exist already, especially the big, noisy, crappy ones that are expanding to include servers that do AI or whatever, the AI servers are quieter, water-cooled, and newer than the ones that have been in there, especially the crypto ones, which suck, and the cloud ones that have been around for a long time. Depending on the workload on those, whether they are like big kind of military or corporate things which require a lot of computation, they're a little noisier than the ones that just hold your Facebook photos, but they're basically on par, and AI is increasingly the quieter, cheaper, and smaller of the few. I'm just letting you know. You don't have to. That doesn't mean you need a data center in your neighborhood, and they don't need to break ground, because the AI ones that they're building are going to be hydroponic farms in 10 years. Everything's going local. It's silly. So, but for all the...
8: But my AI destroys the but it's awful, and I hate it because it makes... I don't like the... when Brad Pitt and Tom Cruise fight, right? I'd like to bring you some genuinely good news.
3: Okay.
0: This would be it. This would be one of the things. Anyways, these diseases were thought to be incurable. Now AI is unlocking new treatments. AI is inventing new drugs against Parkinson's disease, antibiotic-resistant superbugs, and many rare diseases, progress that many scientists never dreamed possible. For about a half a century, humanity has been slowly losing its battle against bacteria. The most powerful weapons we have in this fight, antibiotics, are losing. We've talked about this to no end, the overprescription of them and all that kind of stuff. Antibiotic-resistant strains of stuff are the big doomer future that everybody thinks about when they talk about infectious disease, are increasingly ineffective as drug resistance spreads. Around 1.1 million people now die every year from infections that were until recently easily treated. And the death toll is expected to rise by more than 8 million by 2050 unless urgent action is taken. Developing new antibiotics is frustratingly slow and expensive. Between 2017 and 2022, just 12 new antibiotics were approved for use. Now, wow. Researchers are looking to close the gap, and some are betting on AI to do it. We can, in a matter of days or hours, look at massive libraries of chemical compounds to identify those and display antibacterial activity, says James Collins, professor of medical engineering and science at Massachusetts Institute of Technology in Cambridge, that place has gotten a lot smarter since Trump's uncle left. With the help of AI, Collins and his team have already discovered two new compounds that could prove vital weapons against the highly drug-resistant infections gonorrhea and MRSA. Wow. And that's just the beginning. This is just the recent stuff. AI has uncovered a gene that triggers Alzheimer's. A gene once thought to be a biomarker for Alzheimer's disease is actually one of its causes, according to the work of UC San Diego bioengineers. They modeled the 3D structure of the proteins and discovered that the gene PHGDH has a hidden moonlighting role. It disrupts how brain cells switch genes on and off, a disturbance that can fuel the disease. Tuberculosis, in fighting infectious disease, they've come up with more TB treatments. The ability for it to understand and comprehend multiple heart scans and tell you you might be on your way to a heart attack days before, if not weeks eventually, or like to help you guide yourself away from it instead of like, you better eat better, Sam, that huffing and puffing doesn't look very good. It's a material value. And humans could do this. It would just take 10,000 of them, 10,000 years on every single scan is the point. That's where this stuff has value. AI has added breast cancer treatments, to which is very personal to me because my girlfriend just got out of chemo for this very thing. It is figuring out surgical and non-surgical benefits for the eye. There's a myriad of these things, and this is what it's for. That's more. It's not for AI slop online and Instagram posts and fake influencers and stuff. That's an ancillary, secondary part of it. It is if you thought the purpose of video was just the faces of death videotape that went around, right? Or CSAM. If you thought that's what it was all for, then you'd understandably hate videotapes for existing. This is a crucial part of this. So I just want to, like, that's good news on a massive scale. Now, on the other side, I guess there's good news on a massive scale. You'll be happy to hear this one, Johnny Million. The Trump administration is apparently drafting a post-war Middle East plan. Yeah. Now, I know what you're thinking. The word peace doesn't show up in there. True. And, Middle East peace plan might put too much weight on it. So maybe their plan is to just take over everything. Maybe that's the plan. We're going to win soon, and we bought everyone, and it's already won. We won so many times. We've won 15 times already, and we're going to win 15 times by next weekend. We'll stop winning for the weekend and let the price of oil go up a little bit, and then we'll short it on Sunday night and all that stuff. But the Trump administration is working on a post-war strategy focused on regional effort to contain Iran. Why? They have no nothing. They have no anything. They have no everything, and they've lost all matter and consciousness has been bombed out of the country. Their ships are at the bottom of the ocean. Their planes are at the bottom of the runway, as Trump said this week, which he really said to our trolls in the chat room. Bless your hearts. Trump said their planes are at the bottom of the runway. Good times. While the plan is still in the early stages of drafting, this is the line that stood out to me. It's intended to guide the U.S. approach in the Middle East after the Iran war ends and in the final 2 years of President Trump's term. Two big events loom over that the October 27th election in Israel and the U.S. midterms. And this is written while the plan is still in the early stages of drafting, which means there is no plan.
3: There's no plan. It's not even 2 weeks away.
0: They don't even. Yeah, they didn't even read the MOU. I think this thing that's in the early stages of drafting, they don't even have the first draft of what they're going to do after the war that they chose to do that was inevitable and somebody should have done it for the last 50 years. But only I could do it and I had to roll in there and do it, right? I had to do it. Well, then why don't you look ahead to your post-war plan then? While you were getting ready, you could have drafted this plan while you were lying to maggots and saying you were going to be the peace president, while all the while thinking, well, somebody's got to take care of Iran. Nobody else will do it. I'm going to be the guy, right? Because he ran on that, right? He ran on finally handling Iran, right? Because nobody else would do it. The same way he was like, we also got to knock down the East Wing because yuck.
3: Yeah,
0: right?
3: I'm going to
0: he ran on that. Right. He ran on fixing the and then breaking and then fixing and then breaking and then fixing and breaking the reflecting pool so that it would be a hilarious embarrassment on the 250th July 4th. Good Lord. So this was written by a fella named Barak Ravid. And Barak Ravid is the White House stenographer at Axios. Oh. And yeah. And there are most of what he watches is like Trump. His headlines are kind of very telling, and they're all like, guys, what's about to happen? That's totally going to happen. It isn't happening yet, but it's totally going to happen when it does. It's like happening already, but not. And it's so cool. And like everybody thinks it's not happening, but it's so happening. That's basically like they're doing good stuff. They're doing like people are saying they're not doing stuff and they're totally doing stuff. Like that's the intellectual quality of Barak Ravid's headlines, much less the rest of his writing. A good example would be U.S. military reviewing deadly strike on Iranian wedding. Might want to mention U.S. military reviewing U.S. deadly U.S. strike on Iranian wedding, right? You might want to put in that in the headline that they're reviewing our strike on the Iran. They're not going, hey, why are these Iranians shooting their own weddings? Which you might, if you don't bother to read like Bongholio or Bendover Johnson, you might actually allow yourself to think that and move on. Yeah, one time at band camp, so like true Britain, Witkoff meets powerful UAE official amid crackdown on Iran. Ooh, macho. It's got the word powerful in it. Gee, I wonder who dictated that headline. U.S. strikes Iran tankers under new tanker for tanker policy. Well, tanks for nothing. Thanks, U.S. military launches.
3: I want to marry you.
0: That's right. U.S. military launches fresh strikes. These are fresh strikes, guys. These are brand new. They're like we dropped our new hit, man. Fresh strikes. The fresh strikes of Bel Air. And then you get to why Army Secretary Dan Driscoll resigned. You're like, wait a minute. Yeah, like Trump weighing limited strikes against Iran to curb Hormuz attacks because he's got it, right? U.S. strikes Iran to prevent Hormuz mine threat. See how they're doing all this? But then you get to this one, why Army Secretary Dan Driscoll resigned. And when you get to it and you look at the actual story, why it matters, the reasoning, two key reasons. His modernization initiatives were being blocked and the chaos created by Defense Secretary Pete Hegseth's firing of senior generals. That's pretty darn frank for the stenographer of the White House, which says to me, for the first time, legitimately, Hegseth is on thin ice. We love you, Chicago. We'll see you next time. Take care of yourselves. Take care of somebody else. See you next Saturday. Tune in, all that kind of stuff, et cetera, et cetera. Bye-bye.
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11: NBC News Radio, I'm Lisa Carton. The U.S. military carried out strikes on several Iranian crude oil tankers after Iran launched missiles on two U.S. Navy warships. U.S. Central Command said no American service members were injured in what it called multiple unprovoked attacks today. According to CENTCOM, U.S. forces retaliated by disabling two crude oil carriers near the Strait of Hormuz and destroying a third vessel near the Gulf of Oman. U.S. envoys arrived in Moscow earlier today to begin a weekend effort to revive stalled peace negotiations. After meeting with Russian President Putin, Steve Witkoff and Jared Kushner will travel to Kyiv to meet with Ukrainian President Zelensky. A Kremlin spokesman said today that Putin has ordered a 72-hour pause in attacks on Ukraine's capital during the talks. Prosecutors in the Lindsey Clancy murder trial now have to decide if they want to try the case again after a mistrial was declared. The jury was unable to reach a unanimous decision on Friday in the Massachusetts trial of a woman who admitted to killing her three children but pleaded not guilty due to postpartum psychosis. On Friday, Plymouth County District Attorney Timothy Cruz said no decision has been made yet about retrying the case.
12: There'll be no decisions made today regarding that. I'm going to be meeting with our team, and we will address this case further in the context of an official court proceeding.
11: Lindsey Clancy will be held at a psychiatric hospital while prosecutors weigh their options. One person has died after suffering a medical emergency at the Burning Man Festival in Nevada. Festival officials say the attendee was a man in his mid-50s, but his identity has not been released. The death comes as the event dealt with another year of challenging weather, including rain that temporarily closed a main entrance to the festival grounds on Friday.
13: I'm not just Peter Parker. I'm Spider-Man.
11: Spider-Man Brand New Day is expected to remain on top at the box office for the sixth straight week. Lisa Carton, NBC News Radio.
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23: Well, everybody, we're here. One state has sent out their ballots. We are officially in the election season, the general election season. I can't wait. But look, how many of you have heard over the years someone say, Donald Trump is doing, I don't know, fill in the blank and no one cares? Or someone ask, why isn't anyone stopping him? Gosh, I've heard thousands of variations of this complaint, and it isn't just from Americans. My wife responded to a post on Blue Sky saying that we stand with our Canadian friends. What she heard back was, that's not good enough. Do something about it. It's hard to witness our country torn down, our treasury pillaged, our military purged and abused, our legal structures undermined, our economy sapped, neighbors pitted against neighbors, our scientific leadership squandered, our shrinking status in the world. It's hard. And many of us saw it coming when Donald Trump was returned to power by voters longing for change and by the money of corrupt oligarchs. now, 2 years later, or nearly 2 years later, the bitter complaints that he hasn't been stopped are understandable, but they're not fair. Look, we live in a democracy, flawed as it is. Ours is not to overthrow a government by force of arms, but to oust its leaders at the ballot box. And we didn't just wait around for the chance to vote. In the last couple of years, we have, with discipline and in accordance with our laws, millions of us have resisted the worst. We've protested, we've organized, we've signed up to run for office, we've litigated, we've built entirely new media organizations to sound the alarm. We have stood up to protect our neighbors. And now our time of choosing has come. And now all eyes are on us. Unlike those millions of Americans I just described, Donald Trump and his Republicans have given up all pretense of fealty to democratic norms. They are engaged in a massive and historic election manipulation. They launched and carried out a previously unheard of midterm redistricting. In GOP-controlled states, they executed massive voter roll purges. In Texas, they closed nearly 100 polling places in a county they're afraid they'll lose. Trump instructed the United States Postal Service not to deliver mailed ballots unless the sender is on a list he controls. He threatened to send troops to polling places. He said he might order the military to seize ballots. This is the biggest threat to American democracy since the Civil War. And the world wants to know, are Americans up to the challenge? Are we still a people who will do what it takes to preserve our freedom? China wants to know. They see a sinking America and hope we will fail to right our ship. Russia wants to know, with his guy in our White House, Putin's unprovoked military assault on Ukraine earned him what? A red carpet summit and a trip back to the G20 meeting. Meanwhile, Trump tells Ukraine's President Zelensky he doesn't have the cards and he shouldn't count on American military support. Russia and China are both allied with Iran, sharing intelligence and arms, and all three see America's government unable to stand up for itself. And they wonder whether that's now true of Americans as well. Europe is watching. Allied nations that sent their soldiers to die for us after 9/11 in Afghanistan and Iraq. They want to know whether America has now become their adversary. They wonder what the American people will do when they hear their president threaten to take Greenland by force, threaten their economies with punishing tariffs, threaten their values, as Trump and J.D. Vance did when they went over to Europe and argued that the continent wasn't white enough. And Africa wants to know if it's okay with Americans that their president calls them bleep hole countries when he ends life-saving foreign aid and makes commercial ties contingent upon whether they will accept our shackled deportees. And Latin America certainly wants to know if we'll use our military to launch a new colonial era where our army goes to war to enable American companies to take their natural resources, as Trump did in Venezuela. And Canada, for 200 years, a great neighbor, now finds the house next door sold to a mob boss and wonders whether Americans will do anything about it or just watch it like it's The Sopranos. For 250 years, people yearning for freedom anywhere in the world looked to America, and now the whole world is watching to see if that light is extinguished. But here at home, there is no time to watch. There is no room for bystanders who say, "What can we do? They're cheating." Our democracy isn't a spectator sport. It's not a social media meme. It is, as it ever was, a struggle for freedom. We face a determined and powerful adversary, one cloaked in the now gilded trappings of our own government, one that will do anything to erase the integrity of our elections rather than lose. Ordinary Americans look at all this power raid against us. We do. And you know what we do? We say, "Hey, buddy, is that all you got?" Seriously, that's what Chicago and Minneapolis folks said last year when the overarmed and undertrained ICE agents tried to intimidate us. Americans poured out of their houses and into the path of peril. We were willing to die for our freedom, and Renee Good and Alex Preddy did. And this year, tens of millions of us will check our voter registrations and cure their purges. We will cast our votes in ways to be sure they get counted early, preferably, and we will guard the counting process, and we will demand the winners be seated. Look, they have power. They have money. And we have only ourselves. Oh, man, I like those odds. Bring it on. Great show for you today. Great, great show, starting with the fantastic climate scientist, Michael Mann, when we come back.
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23: All right, everybody. I am thrilled that Dr. Michael Mann is back. He's an amazing climate scientist, the Presidential Distinguished Professor of Earth and Environmental Science, and director of the Penn Center for Science, Sustainability, and the Media. He's the author of, I don't know, scores of books, scientific studies, peer-reviewed journals. His latest book is Science Under Siege, How to Fight the Five Most Powerful Forces That Threaten Our World. Dr. Mann, thank you for joining me again.
24: Thank you, Edwin. Great to be with you.
23: When we talked last, I don't think it was November, you warned us that wealthy individuals, what you call pros, petrostates, phonies, and the media were the biggest threat to our climate. And I want to revisit those with you again. But before we do, can we just talk about the climate for a bit?
24: Absolutely.
23: We just missed the global goals that were set because we scientists around the planet were worried about climate change. What does that mean?
24: Yeah, so it's it was a report that just came out this week from the UN, and it was about efforts to keep warming below 1.5 Celsius. It's a little less than 3 degrees Fahrenheit, which is often sort of a number that we've pointed to as, you know, a threshold that we really would like to stay below, because once we get beyond that, the impacts get worse. If we warm below 2 degrees Celsius, the impacts get even worse. And so it's not really like there's some cliff that we went off, but we did miss sort of that particular target. And so the discussion of the report is how, first of all, to keep warming, additional warming to a minimum so that we don't breach those higher numbers like 1.8 or 2 degrees Celsius where we see even far worse effects. And there's some discussion also about sort of bringing the warming back down eventually through technology like carbon capture. I'm a little skeptical about that. That stuff is, you know, we're decades away from the point where we could deploy that at scale. So I really feel that the emphasis needs to be on rapid decarbonization, transitioning away from fossil fuels as quickly as we can, moving to renewable energy, incentivizing clean energy. That's where the focus needs to be. And I'm a little skeptical when we start talking about other almost magical technologies as sort of some promise of what we will be able to do in the future, when we need to act now with the technology that exists.
23: So there's magical, and magical means as yet unproven.
24: Unproven, exist. Certainly at scale. Right. Yep.
23: Yeah, but there, but technologies do exist.
24: Exactly.
23: To provide clean energy, right?
24: Absolutely.
23: We can do these things.
24: Absolutely. We have the technology today: clean energy, wind, solar, geothermal. Energy storage technology that now exists, vastly improved battery storage. We have the tools to decarbonize our world. The obstacles aren't physical. They're not the physical climate system. We can still do this. They're not technological. We've got the technology to do it. They remain political. And political obstacles can be overcome. And I know your listeners are probably starting to pay attention to the upcoming midterm elections now that we're sort of at Labor Day.
23: You bet they are.
24: Yeah. And,
23: I promise we'll get there. I don't want to get there just yet, because I'm still not fully, I don't fully understand some of the climate questions. You talked about a bunch of technologies we have. There's also the grid, which is not as I think as where it ought to be in our country.
24: Yeah, that's right.
23: But we could upgrade our grid, couldn't we?
24: Yeah, absolutely. And, you know, what we need to do, first of all, is electrify the transportation sector. Yep. The more we can electrify and run off the grid, the faster we can move away from carbon polluting energy if we can decarbonize the grid. So it's really two things: electrify and decarbonize the grid. And we absolutely need to invest far more than we have in upgrading the grid.
23: And let's talk a little bit about the consequences. So what were those things that we said were going to be bad if we missed this target? And are we seeing them?
24: There's no mystery here. We are seeing them. Dangerous climate change isn't at some far off horizon, like 1.5 Celsius, 2 degrees Celsius. It's here, right? And I know in the Midwest, there was that derecho that came through. Hundreds of thousands of people lost power. Gary, Indiana, and the surrounding area.
23: Yes.
24: That was one example of so many disasters. Where I live in Philadelphia, we were choking on dangerous air quality because of the wildfire smoke that was blowing in from Canada from those massive wildfires earlier this summer. The heat waves, the heat domes, the wildfires here. In Europe, we've been reading about what's been happening there. Floods, these catastrophic floods that took place in Tibet because of the collapse of a glacier. Every day, there's a new reminder of how dangerous and damaging and deadly climate change already is. In a way, in an odd way, it's sort of empowering. And what I mean is, look, dangerous climate change is here. So there's no longer some point that we have to wait to and say, this is when we have to act. This is when, now is when we have to act. We have to limit the warming as much as possible. There is no cliff. It's more like a dangerous highway that we're driving down. And if we miss the 1.5 Celsius exit, which it looks very likely we will now, we still do our best to get off at the next exit, 1.6, 1.7. Yep. We don't drive all the way to, the West Coast. We get off at the first exit that we can.
23: I've used that metaphor for something else, for Republicans not getting off of this madness of MAGA and Trump and missing every exit.
24: It's a good metaphor. It's a widely applicable metaphor. Absolutely.
23: The floods are terrible. These heat domes are terrible. I'm in Chicago and it was 95, yesterday, and that's September. Yeah. Are we going to start to see threats to our food security? Are we going to start to see new kinds of tropical illnesses move north? What are the sort of systemic as opposed to one-off disasters that we're looking at?
24: Yeah, absolutely. You know, Peter Hotez and I in Science Under Siege, it's about, you know, these twin crises that we face with respect to climate and with respect to public health and pandemics. And we just lived through, obviously, I say just because it still feels like it's not that far behind us. The COVID pandemic is an example of a pandemic, which scientists increasingly think was exacerbated, favored. It was more likely to happen because of environmental degradation, because of climate change, because of the way that that's leading now to increased contact between human beings and, you know, exotic animals that have been forced, you know, away from their past migration paths by environmental disruption, by climate disruption.
23: Oh, that's so interesting. What's the word for? There's a word for that when a virus jumps from one species to humans.
24: Yeah, that's a zoonotic transfer. And it actually, you know, ironically, scientists have now demonstrated there were at least two zoonotic transfer events in with COVID-19. Mm. And so you still hear these conspiracy theories. The New York Times continues to platform conspiracy theories about lab leaks, which create skepticism about the scientific community. You know, why won't they level with us? We can actually see the genetic evidence in the genome of COVID-19 for those zoonotic transfer events. So we know that that's what happened, and they're going to become more common as we increasingly disrupt nature through climate change and everything else that we're doing to the planet. Then there are, you know, diseases like Lyme disease, malaria that are spreading because of the disappearance of the cold winters that used to kill off the organisms that spread those diseases, like the mosquitoes that spread the West Nile virus or the ticks that spread Lyme disease and the mosquitoes that spread malaria. So, yes, public health. We'll continue to see greater and greater public health threats. You asked about food security. Well, we're already seeing the massive disruption of supply chains and just distribution systems, right? So we're a globally connected world. We rely on the transfer of goods, of food sources between different regions. And that's being disrupted by extreme weather events, by climate change. It's being made more expensive by these disruptive events. It's part of the affordability crisis that we're dealing with right now. And you can't separate out food security from affordability, right? Because when people can't afford, decent food, then they're sacrificing food quality and health right there. Yep. And then on top of that is the fact that the warming is, and the extreme weather events, the droughts, the floods are destroying crops, which decreases the food supply, which raises the prices of these food sources. And so there's no sector of our, civilization that isn't being adversely impacted already by climate change. And so now it's a matter of how bad we're willing to let it get.
23: Here in Chicago, you know, just north of here, sort of at the Wisconsin border of Illinois, there are a bunch of orchards, and a lot of families like to go and pick apples in the fall.
24: Oh, sure.
23: Right. This year, the front page of one of the Chicago papers today is a story about how there are almost no apples because of the bizarre weather that we've had.
24: Yeah. And that's one of those pastimes that I think we Americans all, many of us enjoyed when I was growing up, picking fruit at the orchard with your family. It's part of the American pastime. You know, aside from the food security issue, it's just sort of our way of life and losing these amazing experiences that we had growing up that we're not going to be able to share with our children because of the way that climate change is disrupting our world today.
23: Yeah. Okay. So, all of that is terrifying. What happens if we miss the next off ramp? What's the next set of things? Just worse, more of what we've just talked about, getting even compounding. I suppose we lose some of our coastline too then.
24: Yeah, it's something I've been thinking about quite a bit, working on my next book, and it's sort of about, you know, the premise is that hopefully in a couple of years, we will be in a position to truly re-engage. The United States will be in a position to re-engage on climate and join the rest of the world in tackling this crisis. And how do we make some progress in the meantime? But one of the things that, you know, that we have to deal with is that 2 years of disengagement in what's likely to be 4 years by the time Trump's term is up, it's going to be 4 years not just disengagement by the U.S., but the U.S. playing an adverse role in the global effort to move towards renewable energy. The United States, as a petrostate today under the Trump administration, trying to disrupt efforts, international efforts to act on climate. So we have to face the fact that, you know, we're blowing through that first target, 1.5 Celsius. It didn't have to be that way. But when Trump was reelected 2 years ago, I'm afraid that's where we missed that exit ramp.
23: Yeah.
24: We missed that possibility. And so now we look at, you know, 2 degrees Celsius. When you look at the impacts of that, you know, so that's 3.6 Fahrenheit. that's massive warming. That's a catastrophic world that we really want to avoid. Everything we're seeing, it just gets that much worse. And there's the potential that we do start to cross some of those tipping points, some of those irreversible sort of changes, the collapse of ice sheets, the collapse of the so-called ocean conveyor circulation.
23: Currents will change.
24: The ocean currents, and they can change in a way, we call it a tipping point, because once they shift, you can't get them to shift back. Even if you could cool the planet back down, you're sort of stuck in that situation. That's true with the melting of ice sheets. It's true, for example, with critical ecosystems like the Amazon rainforest. Once that increasingly browns, it's getting drier because of forest clearance, that's adding to the threat to the Amazon. And once that system collapses, we're not going to see it come back in our lifetimes. So that's the danger. 2 degrees Celsius, that looks really bad. 1.5 Celsius, we probably missed. 1.8 is the number I talk about as absolutely actionable. If we can bring our carbon emissions down over the next two decades at a steady rate, and we have the technology to do it, as I said before, we can avert that next threshold. And that's where probably a lot of the focus needs to be now.
23: Yeah, I worry that it's going to take, you know, an event where you actually see hundreds and hundreds of people die of heat-related, just directly heat-related event in one place.
24: It's the opening chapter, actually, of a book by my friend Kim Stanley Robinson.
23: Fabulous book.
24: Yeah, an amazing book that really crystallizes. And what I like about Stan, his approach with that book, is it's not doomist. It doesn't pull punches. It looks at a world where things are going to get really bad, and that's going to force us to change. And he's optimistic about the fact that we can change. And so, you know, it's not doomism, I think, can be destructive. It can lead us towards disengagement, just the opposite of what's needed. And what I like about the way that Stan frames it is, yeah, it's bad. It's really bad. It's going to get worse. But we can make a difference. It's still up to us.
23: Yeah. The book, for those of you who are listening, the book is called The Ministry of the Future. It is a fabulous book. A friend of mine ridiculed me for liking it because some of the solutions they come up with seem unlikely, but it is an absolutely fair look at the challenges we face.
24: Yeah, and Stan is real. I mean, he's informed about the economics, and there's some sort of deep economics in the story, how we could change the global financial system in a way that would prioritize climate action. And he's very realistic with the science. It's a good read. I would definitely encourage people to check it out if they haven't. Ministry for the Future.
23: Yeah, good, really good book. So okay, and just again, for those of you who haven't read it, it begins with a lot of people dying in one place because of heat. And I just worry that's the kind of thing that galvanizes people, not 100 small cuts.
24: Yeah, and you know, what's ironic is the spring, not even the summer, but the spring following the release of the book, there was a massive heat wave in India and Pakistan mm-hmm. that did lead to, I think, I forget what the death toll was. I think it was in, you know, beyond 1,000 people, in the thousands of people. It wasn't quite the magnitude of what Stan depicts in the book, but it allows you to visualize something like what he envisions. It's not, you know, and it's not the distant future. This is an event that happens in the near future in the book. And the science tells us that it's increasingly likely that we will see these catastrophic, you know, losses of life as a result of, you know, we saw, I fear when the total body count has arrived, thousands of people who died from that flood in Tibet.
23: Terrible.
24: And so we're seeing those deadly events now. And that was, you know, sometimes we hem and haw. It's like, yeah, you know, it was really hot and it wouldn't have been this hot if not for climate change. And we can talk about the probabilities, how much more likely climate change made that heat wave and the intensity of that heat wave. And we can attribute climate change in that way. But in this case, it was incredibly direct. There's no question that that glacial collapse was a result of planetary warming. And that's what killed all these people.
23: Yeah. Oh, my. All right, one last sort of topic before we get to the obstacles. And that is that while we've been talking about climate, which is far more important than weather is getting harder to predict because of climate change.
24: Right.
23: And that is impacting things like air travel in ways that many people experience every day this summer.
24: Yeah. Well, you know, it's sort of ironic story. I don't know. Some of your listeners may have seen this White House event the other day with several airline CEOs, including the American Airlines CEO. And it was about what, you know, Trump was supposedly doing for the airlines, more for the company than for the passengers. I can assure you that. I believe it was the American Airlines CEO who actually said, well, you know, can you do something about this weather? And I thought that was so ironic, right? Because we are seeing increased turbulence, this is something that air travelers have probably noticed, and the airline industry is well aware of it. And there's hard science that says that, you know, in this warmer atmosphere, we're seeing more of this sort of turbulent behavior that can obviously be disruptive to air travel. And so here, you know, ironically, when he's saying, Trump, could you do something more about the weather? Trump is doing the opposite. He said his policies are actually leading us away from climate action, warming the planet even faster, and creating even greater threats to air travel and everything else that we do. And so to me, that moment crystallized the irony of the way some people in the corporate world are looking at this, and the way that we really should be looking at this.
23: Yeah, it's amazing. So I'm guessing you're not a fan of our colonial effort to send our military in to take control of Venezuela's oil.
24: It's, you know, it's so ironic, isn't it, that everything that Trump is doing here in the way of foreign intervention is an outgrowth, is a direct consequence of a fossil fuel driven worldview. I mean, that's what Venezuela was about. That's what the Strait of Hormuz, that's what Iran is about.
23: I even think it's what Greenland is about.
24: It's what Greenland is about. Absolutely. It's the natural resources, the fossil fuels. We know that.
23: And no ice on the polar cap. So we need to have a whole new military arrangement in
24: that's
23: ocean. Yeah,
24: there are all sorts of, like, if you're worried about national security, you should be really worried about climate change, because it's the it's the greatest threat to national security that there is right now. The growth of terrorism, ISIS was an outgrowth of a situation, extreme drought in Syria that drove rural farmers into the cities, created unrest, and that was the environment in which ISIS emerged, and that was driven by unprecedented drought in the region, exacerbated by climate change. And as you say, an open Arctic Ocean suddenly means that there is going to be conflict between nations for control of those new coastlines. And everything that Trump is doing on the international front when it comes to international intervention is to further an agenda of fossil fuel exploitation and extraction, driving up prices, driving up energy prices because of it, when ironically, a cheaper source of energy, renewable energy, he is de-incentivizing that. He is literally, you know, the Trump administration has blocked new wind projects that were essentially finished. He's providing energy companies financial incentives to drop the renewable energy portfolio and instead replace it with more expensive fossil fuels. So he's driving up prices. The affordability crisis that we face right now, in part, is a manifestation of a fossil fuel driven agenda by the Trump administration. And I hope people will connect the dots as they go to the voting booth this fall.
23: Me too. And shows like mine are in part to help make sure those dots are wedged.
24: Well, that's
23: together.
24: Why it's a pleasure to be talking with you, for sure.
23: So, Michael, let's talk about these threats.

0: They had a fabulous editorial, and I just don't know if you saw it, about how hot, much hotter it's gotten in the world. And I read it, and I thought, well, that's interesting, that's interesting, that's interesting. And I got to a part down at the bottom that I thought was a little bit surprising, where they said...
1: Yeah, I think I know exactly what you're talking about, but
0: oh, well, go
1: talking.
0: Ahead. I'm going to leave it to
1: no,
0: you.
1: Keep talking.
0: No, you go ahead and explain it. I was stunned.
1: Yeah, I just posted on social media about this. It was really...
0: Oh, you did? Oh, fabulous.
1: I did, just earlier this morning, because it was just absolutely remarkable. There's a statement in that, in an otherwise decent editorial,
0: right?
1: Which says something to the effect that, well, under the Biden administration, there were incentives for solar and wind, but, you know, those are gone, and we're probably not going to need that anymore. We should be looking at other sources of energy instead. I'm paraphrasing, but that's essentially what it said. And it was saying that with the imprimatur of the New York Times editorial board. That wasn't some fossil fuel representative writing a commentary in the New York Times or some, you know, political partisan figure. This was the editorial board of the New York Times expressing their editorial view that somehow we shouldn't be continuing to incentivize clean energy. It was absolutely shocking.
0: Large
1: shocking
0: investments
1: to me.
0: In clean energy under President Joe Biden accelerated the shift towards solar and wind power, and future administrations will not need to focus as much on deploying these technologies.
1: Remarkable.
0: Right? And it goes on to say that, you know what, other options are more consistent than solar and wind. And I think the right-wing argument that solar and wind are inconsistent because,
1: yeah,
0: gee whiz, there's night and sometimes there isn't wind is so stupid.
1: Yeah.
0: Right?
1: Yeah.
0: Can you explain to people why, like, batteries and other things allow you to shift energy across time?
1: This intermittency, this notion of intermittency, there's a grain of truth to it. And there was a time where, you know, we didn't have a very diverse grid where, you know, if the wind isn't blowing and the sun isn't shining and you're dependent entirely on that and you don't have battery technology to store the energy, then it can create intermittency. That's a essentially solved problem. It's not a real problem anymore. And when you read about it, when somebody's citing intermittency, you know that they are not engaging in good faith. They're taking an old argument that was once credible and still sounds credible, but is no longer applicable. So
0: it's like saying, you know what, we can't rely on oil because, you know, we don't have ships or something. Oil's in the ground and you need to ship it somewhere. You need to move it across time and space. Guess what? Yeah. We can move energy now. We can store energy.
1: Yeah. Exactly. And so it's not a good faith argument. Yeah. It's really shocking to see the New York Times sort of parroting. And I wrote in my social media, people can find me on social media, on Twitter and Blue Sky, Michael E. Mann. I pointed out that, you know, those are words that could have been written by a fossil fuel PR flack. and yet it was coming from the New York Times editorial board. And perhaps not coincidental, I'll just put it out there, the New York Times receives more advertising dollars from the fossil fuel industry than any other media outlet in the world.
0: Well, that's interesting, too.
1: It's perhaps not a coincidence.
0: I hope it is a coincidence. I really do. But gosh knows, media has proven to be one of the real challenges here.
1: Well, yeah, and that's the point Peter and I make in the book. It's like when we talk about the P's, the various P's that we talk about, and the press is one of them. And we don't say that lightly because, you know, I have lots of friends and people I really respect and trust who are journalists and do a great job, but they are not being well served by the management and the ownership of these media outlets, which increasingly are handcuffing their own journalists. Often, you know, an editor will go in, and I know this because I've seen both the before and after in some cases of an article that was solid beforehand. The editor went in and tweaked the language and inserted some additional quotes in a way that diluted the powerfulness of the argument for climate action and created sort of a notion of false balance. Like, well, you know, we need to listen to the other side, and climate change, you know, renewable energy.

0: it's going to cost us to transition. One of the things that really bothers me, I know we could talk a long time about all this stuff. One thing that really I find interesting is the same people who will talk about investing in new fossil fuel infrastructure, right? We need more coal. We need more natural gas. We need to invest in this fossil fuel infrastructure. Somehow, the word is no longer investment, but cost. When they talk about renewable energy infrastructure, oh, that's going to cost us. It's going to cost us. No, that's an investment. And it's an investment that the rest of the world recognizes as a smart investment. China increasingly is outcompeting the United States because they are embracing clean energy technology and they're racing ahead of us.
1: Yeah. Yeah. It's a good investment. And as opposed to one that's a dead end investment.
0: Yep.
1: Sure. Yep. I wonder if you've looked at the, while we're on the investment conversation, once the world, once China takes on more of the market and starts to prove that, you know, their photovoltaic cells produce energy cheaper than our fossil fuels. And once they start doing that, then the financial returns to oil companies are going to be less. They're not going to be able, their investors are not going to see that this is a good long-term investment, and then the capital will start to move. And I think I think that is going to save us despite all of the efforts of Donald Trump. I think the reality of economics are going to doom oil.
0: I think that's exactly right. And I think right now, unfortunately, we have an administration, you know, they would claim to be, oh, you know, we're, you know, conservatives, right? Are supposed to be for the free market, right?
1: Yeah, they're lying.
0: But it's just the opposite. They're putting their thumb on the scale, and it's the wrong end of the scale that they're putting their economic thumb on, their financial thumb on.
1: Yeah. Yeah. So they can prop it up for a while.
0: Yep.
1: But I mean, like, I don't think this Venezuelan oil is ever going to see the market, because the market's going to change between now and then.
0: Yeah, it's folly, but right now, part of it is just their effort to change the narrative. They want a fossil fuel narrative, and you know, and they want the American people think it's about us getting a hold of as much fossil fuels as we can. When ironically, it's the countries that are moving away from fossil fuels who are winning out in the great 21st century economic race, which is the clean energy transition. Yep.
1: Yeah. Well, the thing that most saddens me about Donald Trump, and many things sadden me, is that, you know, the future used to be invented here. And he's doing his best to make sure that's not the case anymore. All right, well, let's talk about some of the other P's, because you and I have done this, but it's been months, and I think everybody needs to hear it, particularly as we are going into an election season.
0: Yeah. Yeah. So, you know, Peter Hotez and I in Science Under Siege talk about the five main forces that really threaten our world right now when it comes to sort of science-based policy, sensible policy that moves us forward. What is blocking us? And I'm a sucker for alliteration, so I always look for an opportunity for alliteration. And it works pretty well here because, you know, what are those five forces that we identify? Well, it's, you know, the petrostates like Russia and Saudi Arabia. And right now, under the United States, the U.S. is a petrostate. Our policies are dictated by the fossil fuel industry right now.
1: Yep.
0: So it's the petrostates and, of course, Russia. You know, their main economic asset is fossil fuels, and they've done everything they can to block the clean energy, the global clean energy transition, including interfering with the affairs of other countries. And the United States might be their most successful venture yet, because essentially Donald Trump is doing everything that Vladimir Putin would want him to be doing to help, again, keep the world dependent on fossil fuels, including Russia's fossil fuels. So it's the petrostates. It's the plutocrats, the billionaire oligarchs like Elon Musk and Jeff Bezos and the Koch brothers, name that may be familiar to some of your listeners, Rupert Murdoch, who owns News Corp, of these billionaires who have sort of banded together and used their immense wealth and influence to put their thumb on the fossil fuel end of the scale and the anti-science end of the scale.
1: Stop there for 1 second. I agree with you, but the case of Musk is more difficult because he has also done a lot to
0: remind
1: Americans that we can have electric vehicles.
0: Yeah.
1: And there was a time when that was his thing.
0: That's right. That's right. I mean, yeah.
1: Go ahead. No
0: question. And Bill Gates has a somewhat mixed legacy here as well that Peter and I talk about, because he's actually put quite a bit of funding into the development of vaccines, and especially in poor countries and public health. He's done a lot in the public health realm, but he's also, in my view, engaged unhelpfully in the climate conversation. So it's a mixed bag. And Elon Musk is sort of almost a uniquely, you know, it's almost like a Bond villain arc. You know, somebody who started out a hero and something happened, you know, we can play armchair psychologist, I suppose.
1: Something happened that
0: obviously his perspective changed. And it was the pandemic. What was it? You know, I'll leave that to, you know, everybody, I'm sure, has their own views about what that might be. But he was once a hero of renewable energy and climate action. And now he is actually using his immense power and wealth to block climate action, to support the Trump agenda, the MAGA agenda, which is an agenda of doubling down on fossil fuels, attacking climate science, attacking climate scientists, defunding the science, blocking the dissemination of what the science has to say to the public, everything this administration is doing. And much of it actually early on was implemented by Musk. I mean, Doge, he was heading up Doge, and part of what they were doing was defunding all of this stuff. So, you know, villainy is as villainy does, I would say. And today, based on his actions, we have to classify Trump. And it's Musk, and it's unfortunate because, you know, I think there's probably a parallel universe where Musk didn't undergo this transformation. But in the one that we live in, he did. And he, everything he's doing now is adverse to what he once believed and advocated for.
1: Yep. Okay. So that's, we have the plutocrats. We have the petrostates. We've talked a little bit about press.
0: You know, you could say that the polluters also, you know, the petrostates, that includes the polluting companies that are part of that. So you could add another P there if you want, and the politicians who enable them. So we'll call that plutocrats, that also includes the petrostates, that also includes the polluters and the politicians who enable that.
1: They bought. Yeah.
0: So then you've got the propagandists, and I won't dwell on the distinction. We talk about the pros and the propagandists and then the posers, basically the propagandists, the talking heads who are out there often getting paid to disseminate misinformation and disinformation to the public on cable news, on podcasts, on social media. And you know, then there's the press that we talked about, and we don't just mean Rupert Murdoch and the right wing press, because obviously they have been a villain in this story. Rupert Murdoch, Fox News, the Wall Street Journal, his global media empire in the UK, the Daily Mail, these conservative papers, that have promoted climate denial, that have attacked renewable energy. You know, it's obvious that they're part of the problem, but as we were talking about earlier, what's so disappointing is that the legacy press, what you might call the prestige press, the Washington Post, the New York Times, some of the great newspapers in American history that have increasingly engaged in what Peter and I characterize as a performative neutrality. Like, oh, well, you know, let's have both sides. Yes, you know, COVID is a problem. Vaccines work. But then we've got somebody else who thinks that, you know, vaccines kill people. And that almost created an environment where somebody like RFK Jr. could become, you know, the head of Health and Human Services. It's so the New York Times, the Washington Post have both played a very punitive role, both on COVID and vaccines and on climate. And we talked about an example just today in the New York Times.
1: Yep. So I mean, it's very depressing for me as an avid consumer of news.
0: Yeah.
1: But I, you know, they live in the world that the rest of us live in, and that world is polluted by something else that you haven't talked about.
0: Yep.
1: Let me just share this with another conversation I had with somebody. The way that ad technology works on the internet is that if you can keep eyeballs on something, you can monetize it. Because and you get companies don't know where their ad money goes. They pay to have ads on the internet, and they go wherever there's a space for them.
0: Yeah.
1: So they have nothing to say. The ad tech guys say, if I can just give you a conspiracy theory that's going to keep you looking.
0: Exactly.
1: If I can just feed, you know, anorexic young women images that will kill them, but they'll keep looking at them, I'm going to make a lot of money. And so a lot of people in this world are filling social media with terrible stuff. And so a lot of that is related to climate. And they can make money doing it.
0: And Facebook or Meta just lost a lawsuit the other day because of that, because of the actions that they've engaged in to addict people in a problematic way to their social media platforms.
1: Yes.
0: And it's what the tobacco industry did decades ago. And ultimately, you know, they were brought to justice for their efforts. They were trying to addict children by, an advertising campaign. Joe Camel, right? To get because they understood that the human brain, the addiction to tobacco, is locked in while the brain is still developing. And so they needed to get people before they get into their 20s. And so they were literally trying to addict people to tobacco in their teens because their own internal research showed that they needed to do that. There's an amazing phrase in one of the tobacco documents that was ultimately released as part of a settlement between a group of state's attorneys general. Doubt is our product appears in one of the tobacco documents. And that
1: you
0: describes
1: might as well say that is true for the petrochemical industry.
0: Absolutely. That was they wrote the playbook. And we've seen other industries run with it, the fossil fuel industry being a great example. And one of the manifestations of that is the deflection campaigns that we've seen where, and again, we see the New York Times, the Washington Post, and our legacy media often playing up this notion that we are responsible for climate change and it's a matter of us changing our behavior, which, there's something to be said for we should all do everything we can, obviously, to minimize our environmental impact. But there's a very hard limit to what we can do if we're locked into a system that we can't change is driven by fossil fuels. And that only changes through policy.
1: I love that you brought that up. I mean, I think about this in the biggest public health example in the world. You could say to people in an era of cholera and all kinds of plagues, you know what? Walk 100 miles to find a well that's clear. And if you have to defecate, do it in a forest far away, right?
0: Yeah.
1: Or you can say, let's get together and build water and sewer systems.
0: Right.
1: And when we did that, we did more to make human lifespan longer than absolutely anything else we've ever done.
0: Yeah, absolutely. It's so frustrating, isn't it? Because we have such great potential. The potential to do good. And yet too often we fall victim to, our actions being dictated by the agendas of a small number of people who benefit by making the rest of us worse off. And that's true.
1: I'm like
0: here.
1: You, an optimist, Michael. I just think we do wait till our backs are to the wall. That is a thing we do. But when they're there, you know what? We fight for the stuff that we love.
0: I'm not sure if you ever saw the sequel to The Day the Earth Stood Still. It's actually with the original, of course, was a sort of a Red Scare era commentary on the Soviet threat, etc. It was remade in the 2000s with Keanu Reeves. And I thought it was a wonderful film. And it sort of seizes upon that theme that you know, that we when we're pushed, you know, to the limit is when we often take action. And the way they changed the premise. The premise in the original movie is that we humans were threatening to destroy the planet, one of the only habitable planets, you know, in the universe, in the known right. universe, through nuclear war and conflict. Mm-hmm. And so this alien civilization comes to try to thwart our destruction of the planet. Here, the premise is no longer nuclear annihilation. It's what we're doing to the environment and climate change in particular.
1: Yep.
0: So,
1: yep. Well, I want to just thank you for your time. For those of you who are listening, the book is Science Under Siege. It's a very good read. And as relevant now as, I mean, it's reads like it's new today, even though it's not new today.
0: Yeah, sadly, you know, in a sense, the worst thing that you want to see happen with a book that is about the
1: getting things wrong, and
0: the threatened nature of our civilization. It's only gotten worse. But you alluded to something. I am cautiously optimistic that we can still turn this around.
1: Yep, me too. Well, thank you so much for your time and for reminding us, without saying as much, that one of the ways that we turn it around is to elect people who care about this stuff.
0: Absolutely. Yep. Wonderful to talk with you as always.
1: Thank you, Michael. Really appreciate it.
0: Thank you.
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3: NBC News Radio, I'm Lisa Carton. Millions of Americans are hitting the roads this weekend to get to their Labor Day destinations. Airports are also busy, with the TSA expecting to screen over 17 million people over the holiday period. AAA says the most popular destinations this year include Seattle, Orlando, Boston, Denver, and New York City. But getting there won't be cheap. Here's NBC's Tom Costello.
4: AAA says the average airfare this weekend, $750, up 2% from last year, but even higher for more popular destinations.
3: Meanwhile, gas prices are the highest they've ever been for the Labor Day weekend. The national average for regular unleaded is unchanged from Friday at $4.14 a gallon. U.S. forces disabled three Iranian oil tankers today after Iran launched missiles toward two U.S. Navy warships. U.S. Central Command said no American personnel were injured after a U.S. aircraft carrier and a guided missile destroyer evaded multiple attacks by Iran's Revolutionary Guard. CENTCOM says U.S. forces retaliated by disabling two crude oil carriers near the Strait of Hormuz and destroying a third vessel near the Gulf of Oman. President Trump is calling the war in Iran small potatoes. Trump was asked by reporters in the Oval Office Friday if he agreed with the vice president when Vance said he didn't believe the U.S. military action in Iran was a war because it had no active shooting.
5: And it was interesting because I think that there's a lot of truth that we're not fighting right now. There's no fighting.
3: Trump agreed and said it's a military conflict and claimed the U.S. had decimated Iran's military. Hawaii is bracing for heavy rain as a Category 4 hurricane brushes past the Pacific Islands. At last check, Hurricane Lowell was about 625 miles southwest of Honolulu, with top winds of about 150 miles per hour, and is expected to move north past the islands this weekend. A coastal watch is expected to be issued for the island of Kauai sometime today. 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
1: Okay, everybody, welcome back. I'm going to change from climate to ice, but not the kind of ice that is our climate. I have a fabulous, fabulous guest to introduce you to. Perla Treviso reports for ProPublica in Texas Tribune, and she focuses on border and immigration issues. She has done unbelievable reporting about the East Montana detention camp in Texas. Really, nobody else has done this kind of reporting. Perla, welcome.
9: Hi, thank you for having me.
1: So why don't you tell us about your beat?
9: So I cover border and immigration for ProPublica. I've been an immigration reporter for almost 20 years in various parts of the country. The last 6.5 years have been in Texas for ProPublica in collaboration with the Texas Tribune.
1: And this detention center, which is, you know, confusingly called East Montana, but it's in Texas. It was supposed to be, I mean, I guess if any of it is supposed to be anything, it was supposed to be a model for the administration about how they would carry out these mass deportations. Boy, if this is the model, then it's just awful.
9: Yeah, let me tell you just a little bit about Camp East Montana. And it's named that because it sits on a street in El Paso, Texas. It's called Montana Avenue. And it's on military land, on Fort Bliss land. And the idea was, you know, in the beginning of the Trump administration, that they would build this kind of like massive tent camps for to detain immigrants as a way to on military property in different military bases in the country, as a way to quickly or more quickly deport people. And so they set out, I think it's five, at the end it was five giant kind of tarp tents. And in it, you know, they would call them barracks or, you know, pods for where they would detain immigrants. Some of them would have like the medical facility, the security, and some for women, some for men, all of them for adults. And so that is what Camp East Montana is, because essentially a non, you know, a tent facility. It's not meant to be there forever. It's more a temporary facility. Mm-hmm. But this was, the vision was that this was a way to more quickly send people back.
1: Well, so, but it hasn't worked out, has it? Describe what you've seen there.
9: Yeah, so almost since the beginning, from when this detention center opened, there had been issues from the construction. There was a worker who died soon after. The Washington Post got some internal reports that were showing, even before they started admitting people or detaining people there, that it was not up to standards. And soon, you know, we start reporting on this place from the beginning, talking to people, requesting the 911 calls. And from the first calls I got back in October, November, you could already see a pattern of, in this case, was what concerned us the most was people trying to commit suicide, people trying to kill themselves. And in speaking with experts and current and former officials, they said that was a big concern of them, of the fact that they were seeing people in the number of calls that were coming out of the facility of people trying to kill themselves.
1: Help me understand that. Who was making the calls out of the facility?
9: The staff was calling 911. The 911 calls we're getting. So staff was calling about people who needed to be transferred from the facility to the closest hospital, because, you know, there were other medical issues as well. You know, people who had gotten hurt in fights or people who had come with other chronic ailments. But including in those calls was also those who, you know, reportedly had tried to commit suicide. And so that was back in, as I said, October, November. At that point, no one had perished, but it's starting in December, we had the first death of a man who had a kidney failure, had been transferred, I believe, from Florida, if I'm not mistaken. And within 6 weeks, we had two other deaths. So at that point, Camp East Montana had become one of the deadliest detention centers in the country, with three deaths in the span of 6 weeks, one of which we reported on more extensively, was ruled a homicide by the county's medical examiner.
1: A homicide. Well, to say more about that, why was it a homicide? Who caused the death?
9: Yeah, so the death that I'm referencing is of a man, a Cuban man named Geraldo Lunas Campos. He had been detained in New York and transferred to Camp East Montana, and from the records we got later from or were able to review, it seemed that, you know, he was someone with known mental health issues. He had repeatedly requested his medication and was not getting it, which was something that we were hearing from other detainees and from lawyers who were talking to detainees. So this had been sort of a pattern. But the records that we obtained actually showed that it was noted by the medical staff themselves that he was not getting the medication that he needed to, you know, help treat his anxiety and depression and other issues he had. So what ended up happening in his case is that there was he was going to be put into solitary confinement. The government said that he became aggressive. He refused to go in. And as the guards were trying to subdue him, he ended up dying. What the autopsy and there showed is that he was put in some sort of chokehold and died during that altercation. But what our investigation found that you could have seen, you know, since he entered the facility, how this pattern was. You could see the pattern, and medical experts who reviewed the report for us said that, you know, they saw repeated systemic failures throughout that ultimately led to the moment that resulted in his death. But that's a case that the medical examiner ruled a homicide.
1: So I have a couple questions about that. The most obvious is when you rule something a homicide, that means that someone committed a homicide. Doesn't have a victim. It has a perpetrator. And so has anybody been identified as the perpetrator, and has anybody been held accountable?
9: No one has been publicly held accountable thus far. The FBI is conducting an investigation. The children, the adult children of Geraldo Lunas Campos have filed a civil suit where they've identified some of the guards and, you know, the private contractors overseeing this facility as well as some individuals. But that is still ongoing and no conclusion to the FBI investigation has been reported.
1: Yep. Okay. And is that private contractor the GEO Group?
9: No, so this one was different. So and it has since changed contractors, even though although the new contractor was also part of the subcontractors in that facility. You know, as your listeners might know, these private immigration detention facilities are run by a series of private contractors. In some places, as you mentioned, there's GEO Group or Civic, and they're the sole contractor and they kind of take care of everything. In this case, it was this smaller Virginia-based company, and under them that they had gotten the contract, and under them you had someone, you know, taking care of medical, someone taking care of food, someone taking care of sanitation, someone taking care of security. So it was this, you know, this handful of private contractors running the facility.
1: Okay. Do you as a reporter covering what's gone on here, do you ever get access to go in and talk to the detainees and see the conditions?
9: Unfortunately, no. I think that is something that I wish, and I'm sure a lot of my colleagues would as well, for us to have more of an opportunity to actually go inside these places. So in lieu of that, we have to rely on things like the 911 calls that I mentioned that I repeatedly, you know, continue to request throughout the year, talking to detainees. Either, you know, we are able to talk to them on the phone if they call us, or people have access to our information. But if not, once they're released, talking to, you know, volunteers who are making visits, or lawyers who are talking to detainees, trying to reach out to the administration and ask for more information. But that's essentially it. I've seen the outside of Camp East Montana, as other reporters have, but we haven't seen, you know, we have not gotten a tour or access to inside the facility. Yeah. Exactly.
1: But you've asked for access? You've asked for tours?
9: We have. Unfortunately, I did not. I not in the more recently, but as I start reporting on this and, you know, after the fatalities, after the three people died, in my opinion, you know, I think it would be beneficial for us as we're reporting about this to actually get an inside look and for the administration to have an opportunity to show us. And if there's anything that we're missing, any context or anything we're getting wrong, to have that opportunity to show us why that's not the case. But unfortunately, they did not decline, but I just did not get a response either way.
1: And do you have any idea what the sort of median length of stay of someone in that facility is?
9: I haven't checked the more recent numbers, but I think one of the issues with this facility from the beginning is that it was touted as a place, a temporary short-term stay, right, where detainees were not supposed to be there for longer than 2 weeks, precisely for what I was describing, because of what I was describing in the beginning, right? They were their tents. Just to, you know, for those of listeners who are not familiar with West Texas, with El Paso, you're basically in the middle of the desert, and we have sometimes very high winds, and it gets very dusty, and so you can imagine what it's like inside those tents where it's not a hard, hardened structure. They don't have a cafeteria, for instance. Other detention facilities, you have a rec area, you have a cafeteria. In this case, detainees are eating, sleeping, showering, everything within their pod. And so from the beginning, that was one of the issues, that, you know, the average stay was much longer than 2 weeks. We had, you know, I talked to people who were there 5-6 months. I haven't checked the latest averages. From what I hear from sources, they have been working on you know, deporting people from Camp East Montana quicker, or transferring them to you know, El Paso has also on Montana another longer term facility, and so transferring to those kind of places. But you still find people who have been there much longer than the 2 weeks that it was supposedly built for.
1: Okay, so we have a place built for temporary housing and people are in for months. They're not getting adequate medical care. We have evidence of one homicide, but no information about who's being held accountable. Do people get released from there, or do they only get deported from there? Have you talked to people who used to be in and are now out? And if they're out,
9: yes.
1: What are they? Yep.
9: Go ahead. I'm sorry.
1: No. I'm interested in if people get released from there, and if they do, why were they in there at all?
9: Yeah. So both, right? People have, in theory, the way it was supposed to work is that from there people get deported, and it's seen there. But we've also had people have been released. And that I've talked to, you know, for example, in the after Operation Metro search in Minneapolis, out of a lot of those individuals arrested during that operation ended up at Camp East Montana. And after they got lawyers file habeas petitions with federal court, or in some rare cases got bond hearings, which it's not happening as often, you know, they did manage to get released. And that's where I get, you know, some of the information confirming what we were finding in that investigative medical examiner investigative report that we mentioned in our piece, that, you know, they were complaining about the quantity of food. They were the ones who mentioned that sometimes they would come in and their bed was covering in dirt, or the bathrooms, you know, you had sewer coming up, or the use of solitary confinement. And I think it's important to mention that these conditions are not isolated to Camp East Montana, right? We've had over, you know, across administrations, conditions inside immigration detention centers have been a concern, a problem. There have been numerous reports written about it. I even came across an investigation from NPR from 2005. I think what's different now, and what made Camp East Montana particularly problematic, was the speed in which it was built, and the resources part of it, because of it, that were there, and also secondly, the type of immigrants who are being detained, right? As the administration has expanded enforcement from the focus on the border, which we used to have more of before, to the interior, you are inevitably grabbing people who perhaps have some health conditions. You know, at some point I was hearing that the share of people who needed dialysis was quite quite big, or people who need other type of medical care, or people with long ties to community who've been here, you know, 20, 25 years, who all of a sudden are yanked from their families and put in the situation where they know or they fear they're going to be deported, which exacerbates any mental health conditions they may have. And I think when you put all of that together, this is what results. This is what we see in those 911 calls where, you know, people, the staffers are even saying, we don't have the resources we need to care for the detainees.
1: I read somewhere that ICE is releasing people who are very ill so that they don't die in their facilities and they have to report it that way. Have you seen any evidence of that?
9: I haven't personally seen any evidence, but I think, you know, prior to this, I also covered the Border Patrol in Arizona. And I think that has been criticism and concerns from advocates and you know, people in the human rights space that would encounter people that, you know, should have been in the hospital or should have been receiving medical mm-hmm. care and instead were being deported. And I mm-hmm. think those have continued and exacerbated under the second Trump administration. I personally have yeah. not come across any cases or talked to individuals, but that is a general concern. And there have been people who, you know, who or other reporters have talked to people in those situations.
1: Yeah. Perla, I don't want to gloss over something you said a minute ago, which is that Customs and Border Patrol and facilities that house detained migrants have for decades had problems, serious problems. Donald Trump didn't invent those problems. They're baked into the DNA, I guess, of Customs and Border Patrol and the way the United States has treated migrants that it detains. Is that fair?
9: And just to clarify, Customs and Border Protection is the agency that oversees the Border Patrol, and those would be the facilities that generally would hold people short-term who cross the border before transferring them to ICE custody. So ICE, yep. both agencies fall under the Department of Homeland Security, and then ICE would be the agency that we're talking about in this report that that handles longer-term detention, as we've seen. And you know, not only baked into DNA or not, you know, I leave that for your listeners, but what I would say is that as I was working on this piece and looking at Campus Montana, trying to figure out why exactly is it so problematic. In this case, you know, it's not really about funding because, as we know, ICE has gotten a good chunk of funding under the current administration. In talking to experts, they do point out that in any incarcerated setting, providing adequate medical care for those being detained or in prison is challenging, right? I think, you know, if rural communities are having challenges recruiting doctors, you might only guess what's actually happening for you know, to recruit medical staff in detention centers. So I think staffing and the retention of staff has always been an issue. But then it is, you know, whenever we reach to the administration, even when we have, you know, in the case of our investigation, where it's not just even the detainees saying it, but their own documentation, the own calls from the staffers are saying this. And I think they still insist that, you know, medical for a lot of the detainees or a lot of the immigrants, the medical care they get inside ICE detention centers is the best they've gotten in their lives and how they take this very seriously. Mm-hmm. And so I think it's, you know, there is obviously a disconnect from the documents we're seeing, from the audio, the 911 calls that we're listening to, from the interviews that we're conducting, and with how the administration is responding.
1: Yeah, that surely seems like a big gulf between the two. So, I guess I want to ask you personally, what kind of toll does it take to cover this place and these issues year in and year out? It cannot be easy.
9: I think, as journalists, I think we do this because we believe in the mission, right? And at ProPublica, we do focus on accountability reporting and, you know, going beyond the he said or she said and looking for what are actually the facts. I think as a longtime immigration border reporter, it is in some ways frustrating how we keep telling the same stories over and over again, right? When I started reporting in Arizona, it was a time where I was reporting a lot on migrant deaths in the desert, and colleagues had reported on that before, and colleagues continue reporting on that after. The detention conditions is, I think, another example of one of those stories that I feel that if you've been covering immigration for long enough, there are going to be different iterations of that coverage. So I think in that sense, you know, we do this work because we want to bring light into the issues that are happening. And, you know, it's not up to us to say what should happen or what is a solution, but provide the information for others mm-hmm. to make those calls. But I think just the fact that we keep repeating in some ways the same stories tells you that something still needs to change.
1: Well, so thank you for that. And what's interesting is that what it looks like to me is that this, as you say, has been problematic for a long time. But instead of fixing the problem, we just scaled it up. And I think Americans are seeing, I know they saw this when Greg Bovino came to my city, Chicago, and then went up to Minneapolis. They didn't like what they saw here. And when they hear stories or read stories like you've written about Camp East Montana and people not being given health care and possible homicides and they can't square that with what the administration is saying, and it keeps getting bigger and bigger and bigger, that it is finding its way into the public's consciousness now in a way that it hadn't, despite good reporting for decades.
9: Yeah, I think it's going to be interesting to see, you know, there's polling that shows that people have reacted. There's some polling that shows, I guess, that people in general are against some of the immigration enforcement tactics. And I do want to, right now you were asking about also the administration's response and what has changed. I do think it's also important to highlight that at the same time, not only are you detaining more people maybe with a more complex medical history, but there's less oversight, right? I think, you know, lawmakers were able to do unannounced visits. That's no longer possible. There's certain, like, ombudsman offices that has essentially closed. Others, like the Civil Rights and Civil Liberties Office, has had mass layoffs. So I think all of it is also happening at a time where there's less oversight, and if there's still oversight, it's more limited.
1: Right. And as you said earlier, journalists aren't allowed in. They have to be very, as you have demonstrated, entrepreneurial in how you get the information you need to report on what's going on.
9: Absolutely. We rely also on, you know, people who, with direct knowledge, is it, you know, we rely on people who have been there or mm-hmm. know what's going on to figure that out, which, you know, I wish we would have more access to information and be able to report a more comprehensive story. But as of now, it is still quite limited.
1: How many people are housed there?
9: So the facility, it's built for up to 5,000. Initially, when the Department of Defense or the Department of War announced plans, they had touted it as a place where you could have up to 10,000 people. Once they started building it, they never expanded that far and I think stopped at around 5,000. I think it at its peak, it reached close to 4,000. Right now, I haven't checked the latest numbers, but it had dropped considerably. I think it was in the 1,500s or so. And then, as I mentioned earlier, they had changed contractors, so that was playing a role. There's also been a couple, at least one measles outbreak that has shut down the facility to visitors. I think the longest one was for a little over a month, where outsiders were not allowed, and I think they limited transfers from either other facilities mm-hmm. or from people who mm-hmm. had just been detained. So it's not a, my understanding from sources, not a, it's not nowhere near maximum capacity at the moment, but they could, you know, they do have that space and they can use it at any point.
1: And when, what kind of churn does it have? How many people come and go, you know, in a week?
9: I actually don't know, and I think it's going to vary, right? I think, as I mentioned, they are pushing for people to actually leave the facility more, you know, closer to the 2 week that it was actually built for. But as I mentioned earlier, you still have people who have been there for months, and then people come back and go. Like I was in conversation with a woman whose brother, a Guatemalan, had been threatened to be sent to Africa, and he had been in Campus Montana, and then he was later in Florida, then he was later in Louisiana, and then I just talked to her on Friday, and she had heard from her brother again, and he was back at Campus Montana, and we didn't, you know, not sure what all the transfers entailed, and does that mean that then he's going to be deported back to Guatemala, or does it mean that then he's, you know, is the possibility of a third country removal? You know, all that to say that in terms of the turnover, it varies greatly, and sometimes there's no explanation as to, like,
1: why. I'm so glad you gave that example, because I have heard from lawyers that they have trouble finding their clients because they keep getting shuttled around the country. And here you've identified a Guatemalan who's gone to Texas, to Florida, to Louisiana, and back to Texas, all with the threat of being deported to God knows where, hanging over his head. The lawyers I talk to say they're doing this in order to get them to just say, okay, I quit. I voluntarily, I'm willing to leave the country. It seems like torture to me.
9: That's what I hear as well. Obviously, we can get inside the administration's mind, and it's not my place to do that, but that's what I hear as well. And that, this is also one of the examples of, we had heard, like, this had been an issue under previous administrations as well, but to the level that it has increased under the Trump administration is what's different. Like, I think ICE has always used the transferring either because of capacity or, you know, it's hard to fully understand the reasoning behind it, but we are definitely seeing it a lot more. And as lawyers have told you, one of the issues is that people don't appear in the system immediately. And sometimes, like this woman, it had been days since she had known anything about her brother until he was able to call her. And so I think that's the other challenge that, you know, not only lawyers, but also loved ones, sometimes they, like, people, I mean, and others have used the term disappear, right? And it might be days before they hear. And sometimes they hear, the next time they hear from them is from back in their home country.
1: Well, Perla, thank you for your reporting. We're out of time. Would you tell people where they can find your work?
9: Yes, you know, they can visit ProPublica.org. You know, we have a huge team covering immigration from across the country, and you can check all of our immigration work there, but also my other colleagues who are covering a wide range of topics.
1: Thank you so much for spending time with me today. Appreciate it.
9: Nothing. Thank you for having me.
1: Yep. Bye-bye. Okay. All right, everybody, we're going to stay in the immigration theme, but come closer to Chicago when we come back.
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1: All right, everybody, welcome back. I'm happy to be joined by Greg Pratt. He's an investigative reporter at the Chicago Tribune. I think I said this the last time he was here. He's so good at his job that I wanted to hire him when I was running the Chicago Sun-Times. Didn't work out. And he has been hugely important to the city and the country in his covering of ICE when they were here in Chicago and his follow-up work on that. Greg, thanks for joining me today.
16: Thanks, and you make me sound not bad for a guy who wears socks with holes in them.
1: Yeah, well, you know, you walk around a lot. It's part of the reporting job.
16: Very true. It's a pleasure to be here.
1: Hey, Greg, we either have just hit or about to hit the one-year anniversary of Operation Midway Blitz when Greg Bovino led his ICE troops here in Chicago. So let's do a little follow-up, shall we? Like, how did that operation end, and who's been held accountable for the violations that they that happened? You know, right? Like, talk about that.
16: Well, you know, the operation ended here, and when Midway Blitz ended in Chicago, the Trump administration thought it was a success. They thought it was such a success that they sent Greg Bovino to Minneapolis and asked him to do the same thing out there. Over in Minneapolis, they killed two U.S. citizens, and Bovino more or less became the fall guy for the Trump administration, and then Kristi Noem got herself in trouble for stuff, so they got rid of her, and she was Greg's protector, and now things have changed where we don't have big roving groups of Border Patrol agents driving around the city, but ICE is still active in Chicago. ICE is still doing things that some of them lawful, some of them not.
1: Yeah, I mean, ICE is probably detaining more people now than they did during that operation, which says to me that operation itself was really about more than ICE detentions.
16: Yeah, and as I've thought about this in the aftermath, I should say we have a one-year anniversary story coming tomorrow in the Chicago Tribune. We will have more later this month. But one of the things that
17: you can always preview it here, Greg. I'll take a preview scoop.
16: I appreciate that. And, you know, one of the things and I'm happy to give it, one of the things that is interesting about Midway Blitz and about Bovino since he's left government, Bovino has been pretty explicit that the point of Midway Blitz was a terror campaign. You know, he has talked about, he hasn't used the word terror campaign, but he has talked explicitly about how his brand of immigration detention and immigration operation, which is just driving around and grabbing people off the street, is designed to scare people so that they leave the country by themselves. He's talked about how make it so hard for them to live and work and eat and do the basic things that people do. And, you know, which translates in simple English to a terror campaign, to scare people.

0: But the tactics have changed.
1: Well, has anybody from his crowd, from the folks who were here, been held accountable for the things they did here?
0: No. That's one of the biggest frustrations. You know, I interviewed Governor Pritzker, and I'll preview that for you, which will be a little bit in our story tomorrow, that I interviewed Governor Pritzker, and he's very critical of the state's attorney. You know, he said that he's frustrated because if you consider the shooting of Marimar Martinez in Brighton Park last October, early October, you know, this is a violent act. He thinks it was clearly a crime, and the state's attorney hasn't done anything. The mayor, who I also interviewed, is frustrated by the lack of action. They've both done things that they hope will help spur action. But this is one of the big unresolved issues that is going to continue in the short term and in the midterm of is anyone going to face any sort of responsibility and accountability other than Bovino, who lost his job?
1: Well, and I would say that is not the kind of accountability some of us wanted for him. You reported that he was actually under investigation. Talk about that.
0: Yeah, so it's a pretty interesting thing. Bovino was under investigation when he left the Border Patrol. Part of it was for some comments he allegedly made that were that were derogatory to Jewish people. When he was in Minneapolis, he made some comment about how the U.S. attorney, he allegedly made a comment about how the U.S. attorney was skipping a call on a Saturday, and he said, well, do Jewish criminals also take the Sabbath off? And, you know, people objected to this comment. But in some ways, certainly more substantively in Chicago, he was under investigation because the federal judge, Sarah Ellis, who oversaw the case against Border Patrol and ICE here in Illinois. A little bit of history, the very, very quick version of it is that media organizations and civil rights figures sued over the agents pepper spraying and tear gassing and attacking people who were exercising their First Amendment rights to protest and to cover the news. And as part of that litigation, he testified. The judge found that he lied and that he wasn't truthful in the testimony. And Border Patrol opened up an investigation to that. And one of the things that happens in law enforcement, in any law enforcement, from a small suburb to the FBI, is if you get an adverse finding, I shouldn't use a word like adverse, a negative finding against you, you know, something that says that you lied, that has to be disclosed. They call that Giglio material. Sometimes it's known as Brady material, like Brady violations. Mm-hmm. And she found that he lied. So they were like, well, you know, your effectiveness is potentially compromised. What's your response to that? And he retired rather than go through the rest of that process. What's interesting about that is that, like, Kristi Noem had been his protector. It was kind of interesting, you know, some of these politics, like the head of the Border Patrol now under the Trump administration is a relatively normal guy. You know, I think he's an institutionalist of the Border Patrol, has worked there under Democrats and Republicans, I believe. And, you know, maybe not fully in favor of everything that they were doing and the way they were doing it. So, you know, once Kristi Noem was gone as his boss, Bovino was vulnerable.
1: Yeah. So the cowboy approach to rounding up people all over our cities appears to be over. But they are still fully engaged in taking people. And where are they getting them now? When people show up for court hearings, when they show up to pick up their kids at school, what is ICE doing now?
0: Yeah, they've started to cancel people's status. You know, like a great example of that is what's happening with the Haitians. They canceled their protective status, their legal status. And, you know, these are people who came here legally. They were following a process, and then overnight they had their papers taken away, and now they're in a lot of trouble for it.

0: Now they're all at risk of being deported, and there's a pressure for that. That's happening with asylum cases. That's happening with other types of petitions, and they're being more aggressive about grabbing people when they're going to court and holding them in detention and trying to make them give up that way. You know, the way ICE detention typically works is, you know, let's say you came here, you've got a visa, they cancel your visa, they put you into custody, and they're like, okay, you can fight your case in jail, or you can sign a piece of paper and go home. After 3 months of bad food and some really nasty conditions in jail, you might just say, you know what, I give up, I go home. And that's the whole purpose, and that's what they're doing more of, is canceling people's ability to walk freely. And just taking them that way. It's a lot more effective than what they were doing before.
1: Yeah. But let me just be sure I understand this. So the president says, we're going to get the lawbreakers, the people who came here illegally. And among those who came here illegally, we're going to focus on the worst of the worst, the violent criminals. So we know they're not focused on violent criminals. And now they're not focused on people who came here illegally.
0: I think that's certainly fair to say that you know, there are all sorts of priorities within immigration enforcement throughout society, and especially and even during the throughout the Trump administration. But there is a big segment of people in the Trump administration that are looking to get rid of people that that aren't white from white countries and white speaking countries, and that's a recurring theme, and that's something that they're going after. Your summary is correct.
1: Greg, I know that. I'm worried, though. You know, we're supposed to be a nation of laws, and the president can be a bigot, I guess. We elected one, but that doesn't mean he's able to ignore the law in order to turn his bigotry into our reality. And that that, you know, that's a bit of a surprise. So people who are here legally, they have changed the law and said you're no longer legal. And they, you know, that went up to the Supreme Court, and the Supreme Court, again, in a divided opinion, said, yeah, the president can do that. So they canceled their TPS, even though they were illegally. But he's not just doing it with Haitians. He's not just doing it with TPS. He's doing it with people who came here for other reasons, legally.
0: Yeah, that's right. And then you get things like, we at the Tribune did a big story earlier this year about DACA, the program for people who were brought here as kids, which defers them from immigration enforcement, the so-called Dreamers. And, you know, they are reviewing their applications very slowly. I talked to a kid who took like 3 months, had to lose his job for 3 months because he had applied early for his renewal, and they just sat on it for a while. It's the irony of... there are people doing it, quote unquote, the right way. Certainly the Haitians that are here on their TPS did it the right way. There's really no way around that, but some bureaucrats decided we're going to rewrite the rules and that's it. And they technically have the right to do that. The Supreme Court validated that. But I think a lot of fair-minded people would say that's not right either.
1: Yeah, it wasn't some bureaucrat. It was Stephen Miller. But right. Yeah, very high up maybe in the Trump administration.
0: Some bureaucrat, we would say big bureaucrat, maybe, you know. But you're right.
1: All right. So how are communities in Chicago protecting themselves now, as opposed to when Bovino was here? Where is our resilience coming from?
0: Well, you know, Mayor Johnson was talking to me about how this is a city that just has a certain stubbornness to it, and I think he's absolutely right about that, you know? So there's this desire for people not to give in, to keep on living their lives. There are all sorts of mutual aid groups that will deliver people's recipes to the groceries to them. There are all sorts of mutual aid groups that will help pick someone up and take them home from school. And people look out for each other. People support one another. It's really kind of inspiring and in a very real way. And, you know, as a news reporter, some people would say I'm not allowed to be inspired by things, but I find it very inspiring to see the way people, communities come together. And there's just a lot of ways like that, like picking up someone's groceries for them so that they don't have to risk themselves, that people do that. There are groups that will accompany people to court so that if the immigration agents pick them up in the courthouse, their family at least knows that they were taken and they're not missing for 12 hours or 24 hours. There's a lot of helpers.
1: So many of the things that we put in place in our city during Midway Blitz persist.
0: Yeah, this is, if the Border Patrol showed up in Chicago tomorrow with 200 agents, the mutual aid groups and the rapid responders and all that would immediately be ready for them, and it would look like it was October of last year. I mean, people have not let down their guard.
1: So during Midway Blitz, I asked you because the little village is a neighborhood you know very, very well, and they were attacked, and their economics were pounded, as you know, couldn't open restaurants. People were, it was an enormous loss of money. So I asked you for the names of some restaurants, and I started to bring people there from other parts of the city. And I want to say a year later, I continue to go, but also the people that I brought continue to go. They have discovered a new and wonderful, for them, new and wonderful part of Chicago that has brought, I think, communities together in a fabulous way.
0: Yeah, I think that is that's the community spirit, and the neighborhood has started to turn out more. Still not the same as before. Obviously, they're still not fully recovered. It'll be some time before they're fully recovered. But there's a lot of people like you doing that type of small but important work to help support their neighbors.
1: Yeah. Now, one of the things that created and kept some of the vibrancy of a bunch of communities in cities like Chicago was new immigration. That seems to have ground to near halt, hasn't it?
0: Yeah, I think so. I think, which is, you know, one of the most interesting things about the so-called migrant crisis a few years ago when the Venezuelans were being bussed in, you know, we could have a full long program just debating the merits of how the city helped, how the city responded, how much money was it spent effectively. And there's valid points on all sides of that. But as a bottom line, it was good for the Chicago public schools. It was good for it's good for the city to grow. You know, if in 10 years we've got a neighborhood that we can credibly call Little Caracas, and it's got 10,000 people, and they're all families that have jobs and hold it down and support one another, that would be a boon for the city. That would be a boon for the school district. Chicago's a city that needs to grow, and we're not seeing very much of that anymore. You know, and it doesn't have to be Venezuelans. It could be anything. You know, I think that, you know, I mean, you know, even, you know, if you're Ukrainian and looking to come to Chicago because of what's happening in that part of the world, you know, you would look at what's happening with our government and think twice about it too. So it's a challenge for the city.
1: Big challenge. I mean, in Illinois, much of our growth, our population, we're shrinking actually, but the migration to the state has largely been international, and that's done for now.
0: Yeah, there are so many consequences of the things that are happening right now with the Trump administration that it's really kind of mind-boggling.
1: Yeah. All right, one more question about the aftermath of Midway Blitz. Are we done with the legal cases or the Broadview 6 who were fraudulently indicted? Is that case finished now, or will there still be more fallout that impacts the U.S. Attorney's Office?
0: I think that the post-dropping of the charges wrangling is still going on. I think there's a possibility that there's more trouble for the U.S. Attorney's Office. I think they're still figuring out how much they're going to pay them. I think there's still potentially, I could be wrong about this because I'm going off the top of the best of my recollection, but I think there's still even some potential for an independent investigation of some sort. So that is still very much alive. The case against the Broadview 6, they can all move on with their lives as best they can. But the consequences of the case are still potentially there. I think Judge Perry is still considering it.
1: Yeah. I mean, and just so we're clear, and so people know this, for a law and order, so-called law and order administration, there are other cases that have nothing to do with immigration that, where the U.S. attorney has to withdraw the charges because the U.S. attorneys who were involved were caught up in fraudulently ginning up indictments around immigration. And now their other cases are in doubt because of this.
0: Yeah, and you know, I sometimes tell people, my first job, I'm born and raised Chicago, obviously, but my first job out of college was working for the Phoenix New Times in Phoenix, Arizona in 2011. And at the time, they had a big Republican, they had Sheriff Joe Arpaio, very famous, old school, civil rights violating sheriff. And they had a county prosecutor who was very right wing, very much let's target our opponents. And they succeeded for a while. They even raided the newspaper that I worked for, the Phoenix New Times. But the county attorney ended up disbarred, and Arizona's now purple because people were really upset about some of the things they were doing. And so the point that I'm getting at is just that when you take shortcuts with the legal system, when you take shortcuts with government, what goes around comes around, and there are political consequences to all that, which we'll probably see some of in the midterms this year.
1: Yeah, I am optimistic, Greg. After all that we've seen happen here, after the cruelties of Bovino and his crowd a year ago, and the efficiencies of Holman and his crowd now, I think what they're doing is horrible, but I am so in awe of what the people in our city and other cities around the country have done in response. They've shown that they don't think that this democracy of ours is a spectator sport. They, you know, turned off the show and ran outside to start doing something about it. And that's the kind of stuff that makes me optimistic.
0: You know, I'm an optimistic person by nature. So I think that, generally speaking, everything's a pendulum and the pendulum's always swinging.
1: Okay. Well, that's going to be the last word. Thank you, Greg. I really appreciate it. And we should look forward to your post-mortem on this year since Midway Blitz comes out when? Tomorrow?
0: That'll be in tomorrow's paper tomorrow. And then I'll be at Printers Row Lit Fest next Saturday talking about immigration and Midway Blitz. And I'm sure you've got listeners that are Lit Fest people, and I'd love to see you there too.
1: Great. Thank you, Greg. Really appreciate it.
0: Thank you.
1: Bye. All right, everybody. We're going to take a break for the news, and then we're going to go to public health. As you come in the very beginning of this conversation a couple hours ago, got a sort of link between environmental climate change and terrible outcomes for public health. But wow, what a time to have the CDC fall apart. And my next guest knows all about that. Deb Howery, just stay tuned. You're going to want to hear her.
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3: 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I could say 18-year NFL veteran. But for now, I think I'll just say he's the head coach at Rolling Meadows. He's Robbie Gold. What made you go from playing football to coaching?
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11: NBC News Radio, I'm Lisa Carton. Millions of Americans are hitting the roads this weekend to get to their Labor Day destinations. Airports are also busy, with the TSA expecting to screen over 17 million people over the holiday period. AAA says the most popular destinations this year include Seattle, Orlando, Boston, Denver, and New York City. But getting there won't be cheap. Here's NBC's Tom Costello.
12: AAA says the average airfare this weekend, $750, up 2% from last year, but even higher for more popular destinations.
11: Meanwhile, gas prices are the highest they've ever been for the Labor Day weekend. The national average for regular unleaded is unchanged from Friday at $4.14 a gallon. U.S. forces disabled three Iranian oil tankers today after Iran launched missiles toward two U.S. Navy warships. U.S. Central Command said no American personnel were injured after a U.S. aircraft carrier and a guided missile destroyer evaded multiple attacks by Iran's Revolutionary Guard. CENTCOM says U.S. forces retaliated by disabling two crude oil carriers near the Strait of Hormuz and destroying a third vessel near the Gulf of Oman. President Trump is calling the war in Iran small potatoes. Trump was asked by reporters in the Oval Office Friday if he agreed with the vice president when fans said he didn't believe the U.S. military action in Iran was a war because it had no active shooting.
13: And it was interesting because I think that there's a lot of truth that we're not fighting right now. There's no fighting.
11: Trump agreed and said it's a military conflict and claimed the U.S. had decimated Iran's military. Hawaii is bracing for heavy rain as a Category 4 hurricane brushes past the Pacific Islands. At last check, Hurricane Lowell was about 625 miles southwest of Honolulu, with top winds of about 150 miles per hour, and is expected to move north past the islands this weekend. A coastal watch is expected to be issued for the island of Kauai sometime today. 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
1: All right, everybody. I'm thrilled to be joined again by Deb Haughey. It's been a while since we've talked. And for those who don't remember, she served our country for a decade at the CDC. She was its chief medical officer. Her colleagues said she was brilliant and hardworking and effective. She won the AMA's award for outstanding achievement there. Everything you could possibly want from a public servant, and she quit. A year ago, she quit so that she could warn us about what was happening there and what it means for the public health of Americans. So it's time for a little bit of a catch up. What's happened in the year since you left?
15: Well, you know, for me, I've been working with many health departments and AI and technology companies, really just having the opportunity to see where I can still impact health, you know, work with communities. I'm actually working on a book on leadership, on how you lead during times of change and crisis using kind of that ER mindset. And, you know, I've continued to use my voice. I testified before Congress and I've done many briefings and continue to speak with the media and with the public just around the health issues that we're seeing and how things are continuing to worsen in this country, unfortunately.
1: Well, talk about that. Let's talk about how they are worsening and what is making them worse.
15: So, you know, if you look at things like measles, we're seeing a significant increase in measles. Last year was the first year that we really started to see, you know, cases in the thousands. This year, we've already exceeded last year's number, and we had two tragic deaths reported last week in Pennsylvania for measles. At the same time, we're seeing vaccination rates go down in kindergartners, and so this is really like the perfect storm. We're in the middle of the measles outbreak, and vaccinations are going down. At the same time, you know, the secretary is questioning whether these deaths were actually fabricated, which as a mother, I find heartbreaking and horrific. And there's things that could be done, like promoting vaccinations versus promoting politics, as the secretary is doing. So when you look at measles, that's very concerning for me. We've seen foodborne outbreaks. I'm sure everybody's
1: looking
15: at it.
1: Well, stick with measles for a second.
15: Sure.
1: For how long has the measles vaccine been a thing?
15: You mean like safe and effective and given to children?
1: Yeah, for decades. How long?
15: For decades.
1: Right. And so we have plenty of information that it's not causing any problems.
15: We do. And, you know, to be fair, it's certainly fine to always continue to do studies and monitor for signals. And that's what CDC does. They have vaccine safety monitoring systems to look for different signals. And they've seen that, you know, with like COVID or flu vaccines when, you know, a different strain might have a different outcome. But that's what our system is supposed to do, is to look for this. And MMR has been very well studied, probably one of the most studied vaccines.
1: Okay, so we've been looking at it for decades, and no reasonably adverse reactions out there, and yet it saves lives.
15: It very much saved lives. And certainly with any vaccine, there are some side effects. You know, those are part of it. And so when you weigh the risks and the benefits, particularly during an active outbreak and what we're seeing, you know, I think what worries me is people will talk about the measles as like on the Brady Bunch. Everybody just stayed home, you know, and had chicken noodle soup. But we know that about one in every 20 kids gets admitted to the hospital. One to three out of every 1,000 kids with measles will die. And I think also what's really disturbing is years later, even after somebody recovers from measles, they can go on to have this progressive neurologic disease that is fatal with no cure.
1: Okay. So these 1 to 3 out of 1,000 die now, and some number die 20 years from now from this. And it is as virulent as anything, right? It's very easy to contract.
15: Very catchy and contagious. Yes.
1: Yep. Yeah. Okay. So these selfish people who aren't getting vaccines put the rest of us in danger too, don't they?
15: You know, when you aren't vaccinated, it's called herd immunity. And so, you know, it decreases it. And measles is one of those to where you have to have about a 95% vaccination rate. Otherwise, it spreads. And that's what's concerning is, you know, we saw the numbers go down again for kindergartners. And unfortunately, you know, I'm used to seeing when there's back to school, you know, CDC really out in front saying, make sure your vaccines are up to date. Maybe I've missed it. I don't think so, but I've not seen any messaging from them. And in fact, yesterday, many medical organizations like the American Medical Association and the Vaccine Integrity Project put out the fall winter respiratory vaccine guidance because people aren't looking to the CDC because their vaccine committee is currently disbanded due to lawsuits.
1: Okay, so much to talk about. Are school boards around the country in, I guess, you know, MAGA-friendly places saying you no longer have to be vaccinated to come to school?
15: So I know Florida has changed some of their requirements, but I have not been tracking closely to tell you, you know, jurisdiction by jurisdiction. In general, though, most states are saying, look at the American Academy of Pediatrics for the vaccine schedule. You know, the president did put out an executive order a few weeks ago about the vaccine schedule. And I was on a podcast with several people from MAHA, and we all agreed that it was actually not a well-done executive order, because if you're going to put in things that need to be done within 90 days, they actually need to be evidence-based and implementable, and this was not. You can't separate the vaccine into three components. It hasn't been done like that in decades. 100 of our peer countries don't do that. Yep. And the one country that separated part of it, Japan, took the mumps part out. They're now putting it back in because of the issues they've had.
1: Yeah. Okay. So, right. Nobody expects the president's executive orders to make sense.
15: I still just focus on data and science. So that's why I just put it out there like plainly, like even if you're trying to implement it, you can't.
1: Yeah. Yeah. Okay. So one more thing about measles, and that is there were two deaths in Pennsylvania. Yeah. That does not appear on the CDC's website. They do not acknowledge it. And I'm having Alex Jones flashbacks to Sandy Hook, when you're telling parents their kids didn't die of anything real, that it's fraud. This is cruel.
15: It's cruel. And it also, if you want to have trust in your federal government with their data, it's going to call it into question, you know, and it's going to really cause a schism with the states. You know, I was at CDC when there were the two Texas cases that died from measles, as well as in New Mexico.
1: Yep.
15: And what we did was usual. Those states made a determination that the deaths were associated with measles. They put out a press statement. They notified CDC through the standard, very boring protocols that we have. And then, you know, we updated the website accordingly. Yes. And you know, I keep joking about, can we make data boring again? You know, like, you've got the case definitions, you've got the processes, it's a notifiable disease. And, you know, CDC did not question it. And if CDC were to question these deaths, it would be done collaboratively with the state, not publicly via, you know, a social media tweet. So I think that's what I am extremely disheartened about and concerned for the future of the CDC, if this is what its political leaders are doing.
1: Well, so you've mentioned data a few times, data that we should rely on and data we can trust. And another part of the government, the Commerce Department, lifted a ban on political meddling with data. I mean, they basically said the no data goes out of here until the political guys have put their stamp on it. So no one can trust that anymore. I don't think that's happened in the same way at the CDC, but this is, while they haven't said it, this is an example of exactly that.
15: So, and that's, you know, for me, it shouldn't matter if you like or don't like the data. Data should be data, and you should be able to rely on it and compare it year to year using standard definitions. And if we're not going to be able to rely on that, people are going to have to turn elsewhere for information and reliable numbers. And it's, to me, just
1: sure, university research, which is getting defunded. So,
15: correct. Yeah.
1: Yeah. Yeah. Very tough. Very, very tough. Okay. Measles. We're in a year of foodborne outbreaks.
15: Yes.
1: CDC used to have a role in that, didn't they?
15: They still do. What I'd say the issue is, you know, with DOGE cuts and retirements and the inability to bring, you know, staff to hire them, things like the parasitic lab that looked at things like cyclospora decreased significantly. I believe there's three people left in that lab. And when you've got 30% less staff able to respond to Ebola, hantavirus, foodborne outbreaks, there's less boots on the ground to keep us all safe. So these are real problems when cuts happen. You know, people complain about, you know, government regulation or inspections and so forth, but you need some of this to keep us all safe. You know, I would say I agree with the secretary that we all want safe food and water, but you have to have the infrastructure in place to do that.
1: But what is their theory of how it'll be made safe? Just the market will make it. When people die from this company's food, they'll stop eating it, and therefore the company will fix it. Is that really their theory?
15: Yeah, I have no idea what their theory is, but I certainly think that like when you're doing a food cooking show, you should also be talking about food safety and if there's any food recalls at that time.
16: And of course, you're talking specifically about the secretary
15: of his new food show. I just, you know, I haven't really heard him talk much about these food outbreaks other than to say it's under control. And, you know, I would say I don't really think it's under control since we continue to have these recalls. Certainly, it's a good thing that we're having recalls because that does mean that something is working. But the staff at CDC and FDA need to have the appropriate staffing supports and ability to be able to do this. Even things like FoodNet at CDC with funding decreases actually took this off as one of their reporting requirements. And I think they're down to 2 or 3 pathogens now. I do want to say, you know, during this time, I always still like to be optimistic. And some people will say why, but, you know, that's just how I am. And so you look at you know, state health departments and the regional alliances that are forming and some of the new technology and AI advances that can really help with hard to access patients. I think there are things we're seeing during really this kind of dark time, almost like when the Renaissance emerged, you know. And so I do think given what has happened to the federal health system.
16: I'm sorry. I have to stop you there. Because I'm not sure people who don't understand public health or don't live in it understand when you say when the Renaissance emerged, you mean after the plague.
15: Yeah, after the Middle Ages and the Dark Age. Yeah, and public health being really dismantled and disrupted in our country. And so I keep working with, you know, different groups to find out how can we rebuild and do it differently because we're not going to be able to put it back. It's been broken. And we have to be able to protect the health of those in our nation. But when there's different priorities, food shows and conspiracy theories versus accurate data, accurate boots on the grounds and clinical guidance that a pediatrician can follow, we have an issue.
16: So we have an issue with infectious diseases, check. We have an issue with food, check. Water is still mostly local. We're okay with our water?
15: Water in general, I believe, is still okay. I haven't been tracking that closely. But I would say, you know, if you look at things even like, you know, ending chronic disease, I agree. We should be focusing on that. But unfortunately, you know, many of the non-communicable disease programs at CDC were terminated or on administrative leave. It was recently called zombie programs, you know, to where Congress has funded these programs, but because of the DOGE cut, there's no staff to do the work.
16: Be more specific. So we're now not talking about infectious diseases. You're talking about what, cancer?
15: So cancer actually does have staff, but like the Office of Smoking and Health, Division of Oral Health, so like looking for, you know, tracking fluoride in water, traumatic brain injury and concussion, drowning prevention, programs like that have no staff at CDC.
16: So any progress to protect young men who want to play football from the kind of injuries they're going to get is gone?
15: So, you know, there was a great program called Heads Up to where it would train coaches. And right now there are no staff for that program.
16: Yeah. Okay. So I guess I really don't understand I tried to listen at least for a time while I could tolerate it to the secretary but to get some sense of what he thinks public health means. And I think he means if you're rich enough, go hiking in the Appalachians, you know, spend your time out walking, you know, don't bother with it being in a workplace, but spend your time out hiking and in nature. And if you do that, you're going to be fine. The history of the world until, you know, somewhat recently was people out hiking in nature. How'd it go in terms of public? What was like, how long did people live?
15: Yeah, you know, with the secretary, I must say, disappointing is not even, you know, a word with enough adjectives, you know, but myself and many of the other senior scientists had offered to brief him, you know, when we had these different outbreaks or health issues or threats or even just on what CDC is and does. And, you know, unfortunately, during my tenure there, we were never able to brief him. I don't know where the requests were turned down, but as chief medical officer of the agency, I briefed many other secretaries and HHS politicals, but I never briefed the secretary, nor did my center directors who also departed with me.
16: Okay. So
1: So they clearly had something else in mind other than public health, but it's not clear what it is. It just isn't clear.
15: Correct.
1: It isn't, right? It isn't clear.
15: I've stopped using logic when I tried to determine, how when I was there, I tried to figure out if data would work, if logic would work, and those didn't. So I just did the best every day I could.
1: All right. So how do Americans protect themselves before we...
15: Yeah.
1: I was going to say rebuild, but I'm mindful that that's not not build exactly the same thing, but build again.
15: Right.
1: Before we do that, how do we protect ourselves? And then in a minute after that, we can talk about how we build again.
15: Yeah. So, many of the medical organizations like the American Medical Association and American Academy of Pediatrics are putting out evidence-based guidance on vaccines. Many states are now saying, don't follow CDC's guidance, follow these medical organizations. And even insurance companies have said for the next year, they'll continue to fund vaccines according to these medical organizations. And so those safeguards are in place to keep us all safe right now. Many health departments are working together as part of regional alliances to ensure that good and accurate information gets out there. And so I think that's another place you can look at your local and state health department for information on local health threats. And certainly, your primary care doctor is another place that you can go around things like, blood pressure, smoking cessation. Unfortunately, our federal agencies, great scientists and staff that are there, but there's one to two political layers that's filtering what is coming out to us. And, I've worked through four administrations and I've worked with political appointees before. What I'm just not used to is that level of really ideology that overrides science and data. And so that's what's different. It's not that there's a political person in place. It's that ideology is winning out over science.
1: And speaking as a political person and one who once was in the government in these positions, our job as political people, when we do it well, is to take that science and set, and use it in for the public health in the ways that we can. I mean, that not to pretend it doesn't exist, but a policymaker once said, look, our job is to take the crazy ideas you politicians have and wrap some sense around it. And my response to him was, our job as politicians is to take your pie in the sky plans and turn them into reality. In public health, the politician's job is to figure out how to use the science that you guys are creating and make us safer.
15: Agree.
1: That's the job. And we can differ about how to do it, but that's the job. It's not enough. It's not like, oh no, we want to make you less safe.
15: I agree 100%. And I think that's why
1: Republicans all did that.
15: 100%. And I always say, I'm an ER doc. I didn't know if you were a Democrat or Republican when you came in. I'm going to take care of you regardless. And that's what public health is. You take care of the communities. And the Trump 1 administration, the Health and Human Services leaders, like, Dr. Girard, Dr. Adams, Dr. Gottlieb, Dr. Price were all outstanding and really good to work with. They actually had medical backgrounds, new science. So,
1: yeah, well, there was a outbreak during Trump 1 that changed their thinking about everything.
15: Yes.
1: Yeah, because they found they could politicize a terrible, terrible tragedy for this country. Yeah. Okay. So that tells me how we protect ourselves. There are still resources out there, as there are in the political world, where you can find the truth and you can figure out what to do despite the noise. I still worry that in large unvaccinated populations create a reservoir for these diseases to mutate and get to everybody else in new ways, that it just makes everything more dangerous.
15: I do think we'll see vaccine preventable diseases that we haven't seen in years return, like polio, and certainly last year there were deaths in children from whooping cough. And so many of these things that, I learned about in med school, but saw very rarely. My grandfather had polio, but I've never seen a case of polio. These are things that we may see again.
1: God, I hope we don't have to regain our senses. All right, let's turn for a minute to this, because you wrote, I'm just going to look at it and read it. CDC staff have shown extraordinary resilience, as you would expect from
16: great scientists. But resilience can't mean asking public servants to absorb endless disruption. The institution itself has to become more resilient with safeguards that protect science, scientists, and the mission of protecting health. What are those safeguards? What do you have in mind?
15: Yeah, you know, it's interesting. In that piece I wrote, I put out what I thought were very common sense reforms that, you know, Congress could put in place. And I've heard from folks on both sides that, you know, they agreed. But to me, they were so basic, but I think they're important. One is, you know, making sure there's a firewall for science. So, you know, when science is being reviewed, it shouldn't be signed off by the politicals at the very end. And, you know, when I was there, it would stop with me as a career versus the science at CDC now, you know, is being reviewed by politicals. And we saw that Jay, the acting CDC director, actually stopped a paper from getting published on COVID vaccine effectiveness. So if that firewall is in place, that would prevent it. The other thing is certainly, as you talked about, like politicians can make policies, but then it should be very clear that that's been politically driven versus scientifically driven. And so if something is being done that really infringes on civil liberties or changes what we need to do, it needs to be clear why. And the example I gave was hantavirus. So when we had those cases in the United States, CDC reviewed it, and the current guidance said home quarantine could work. It could be appropriate. But several people had a federal quarantine order and were put in Nebraska. That rule was written by the acting CDC director at the time. One person objected to it and asked for a medical review. A CDC medical officer reviewed the case and said home quarantine would be appropriate. Secretary Kennedy overruled that. And so I just think, you know, but then it's still saying coming from CDC. You know, it's not coming from CDC. Here's what the science shows. If a policy is being done that's political, it should be very clear. This is a policy political decision. And so separating that. The third thing is really looking at how appropriations are being spent. And that sounds silly. But, you know, if Congress asks, you know, funds a program, the program should work. So, like, you know, if you're funding these programs at CDC to do work on smoking cessation, there should be staff to do the work. Currently, there are not. And that there also shouldn't be pet projects that people are doing. Like there was one where they were going to withhold the hepatitis B vaccine in newborns in Guinea-Bissau using CDC funding. That was a political project that had been put forward. The Rolling Stone did a really nice paper on that. And so I just said that those are things that need to be reviewed by Congress. So, you know, those are my my proposals. And the fourth thing was really just around, I do think outside experts are important, like the federal advisory committees. But if you do that, you should follow the process of, you know, vetting them for conflicts of interest, ensuring they actually have expertise and staggering them so you don't turn them over when you have a new person in place like Secretary Kennedy did when he fired them all. They should extend past administrations where there's still opportunity to bring new people on, but there's continuity based on expertise.
16: Okay, I want to talk to you about those. Firewall.
15: Yep.
16: The Supreme Court got rid of that. The Supreme Court said everyone in the federal government works personally for the president. And that's how they read the Constitution. They said, literally wrote in Trump versus the United States, the one that gave him immunity, the executive authority of the United States is vested in the president. Not in the executive branch, in the president, the president is the branch of government. So with the current Supreme Court, a firewall is not constitutional. It can't do it with this Supreme Court. So important, but these pieces all connect, right?
15: And I think if that happens, then it should at least be radical transparency to where if something isn't published, then it should be said why, you know.
16: Well, that's your second point about transparency, right? And God, I couldn't agree more. But the ways we get transparency are partly through your third point, which is congressional oversight done properly, right? And journalism done effectively. Yes. And those are both journalism is under a direct threat from this administration. And for whatever reason, the Republicans in Congress have said they are all in with, I mean, no Republican in the past would have. This isn't the Republican Party I grew up with. But this current crop has said oversight. I mean, Hunter had a laptop. We could look at that again. But nothing else is going to get a peek, I'm afraid. So your counsel is so sound, Deb. It is your politics.
15: Practical and it's logical. I try not to be far-reaching, and I try to come up with things that both sides could really agree to. That because my thought is that these things should be in place regardless of what political party is at present, because you want safeguards to protect the public and to support the public, you know, at all times.
16: Yeah, you and John Roberts just don't happen to agree. That's, by the way, does not put you in unique company there. All right, so we could do this. We could rebuild. And are there other things that you know about from a, can we rebuild leaner? Can we rebuild? Can we?
15: Absolutely.
16: There are a lot of things that you would have liked to have done that the system didn't let you do, but it was too cumbersome and impossible to change it at the time. But now it's been blown up. So you get to do it from scratch. Like, what would you do? Well, like if you went there, leaving aside these big structural things, if you just said, like, here are the keys, reorganize the place the way you see fit, what would you do?
15: I do think it could be done with a smaller agency with really more funding and what I call bidirectionality with states and locals. You know, I think it's important to have CDC staff embedded, you know, in local and state health departments, so there's boots on the ground there, and then vice versa, you know, having local and states rotating through the federal government so they can understand the processes and the systems as well. So that's really much more of an ecosystem versus silos. I think data is really important, but there's many of the systems that collect, you know, probably too many variables and too many systems. So those could be streamlined. And certainly when you look at AI and technology and the ways you can integrate data, could be done faster and better and less of it. I think there's also opportunities where academia, we've seen like Yale PopHive come into play, where they're looking at using different data streams and posting regular data on national and at state level. So I think letting go of some of that, you know, for academia and others to pick up. Federal, still, you need some of those data systems, but you could do less and really making sure they're a lot more integrated. You can look at some of the programmatic funding, you know, and what do you need a lot of oversight for, technical assistance for, versus, you know, what do you need much more of a light touch that you can just do a grant to a state and allow the state to then do what's best for its constituents. And then I think research is something that's still really important, and I am concerned about the future of research. I do think we need to have opportunity for more investigator-initiated grants that are longer term. Right now, with a lot of the cancellation of the research grants and also aligning with administrative priorities, that's going to really set us back at least a decade when it comes to scientific discovery. So I think finding ways to really enhance the ability to do a lot more of these creative, groundbreaking, life-saving treatments that, you know, we just saw, like, with the melanoma vaccine, you know, and pancreatic cancer. Yeah, right? So some of these we wouldn't have had if we didn't have that funding. So really supporting that. So I do think there's ways to streamline, you know, federal government, to put more back into states and local communities, to look at faster and more actionable data, and to really be prepared. You know, one of the things we had done at CDC before I left was partnering with private sector around lab testing too. That way, if there's an outbreak, it can be scaled up quickly. So, those were some of the lessons learned that we had during COVID that we were implementing at CDC. Unfortunately, many of those things were dismantled by DOGE. But, you know, there are opportunities to really work closer with private sector on a lot of these lab tests and technologies as well for health.
16: That is all fascinating. I'm going to think about all of those. If another, heaven forbid, COVID kind of thing shows up, we have the benefit of having learned from the last one and the detriment of having DOGE say, we're going to just take a chainsaw to it. Are we better prepared or less prepared today?
15: 2 years ago, we were better prepared. Today, we are less prepared as there's 30% less staff at CDC. Yeah. I think we're all going to see that there's questioning of any data that comes out of CDC as well as clinical guidance. There's increased vaccine hesitancy, and there's been less funding for vaccine research. So for all of those types of reasons, I think it's concerning. And we've also just seen in the reports, you know, there's less lab capacity at CDC right now as well for many of these tests.
16: That's going to be our last word because we are out of time. I really appreciate catching up with you again. I am grateful that you continue to stay out there and do this work in your private capacity when you can't in good conscience do it in the government.
15: My pleasure. Thanks for having me. Happy to be back.
16: Take care.
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0: 773-763-9278. Jim, kick us off.
1: Hi, Edwin. I go back to about the second grade. I had a criminal lawyer in the family, and he gave me some legal advice. He said, if you're going to steal, make sure it's gigantic. And then he went into the reasons for it. There were obvious reasons. But now we have a group of Homo sapiens around the world that's taken that to heart. But when I was a kid, let's say this is 1959, I'm thinking a million.

0: anything about what the hell was I thinking about? The idea that that's just it. I guess I know you got other calls. It's quick. Carson Superior Scott, the heir to Carson Superior, the department store on State Street, has all bit read the last lines of where I came from a long line of successful thieves.
1: So, yeah,
0: that was Carson Superior Scott, the heir, you know. So the point that I'm trying to make is, these people are just, they're insane. They're criminally insane people running the show here. And, I mean, I don't know. Nobody can rein them in, apparently. The Supreme Court's offering making as much money as they can. Is it Robert's wife making a bundle of dough? Everybody's, it's like the world's going to end tomorrow, and let's get as much money as we possibly can, and maybe we can get up shelter to save it. So, I don't know. I can't believe the era that we're living in. But I just remember that as a kid. Anyway, Evan, thanks. I know you got callers in. Thank you.
1: Of course. Thank you. All right, let's head out west for Paul.
2: Hey, Edwin, I think your discussion with Michael Mann, Professor Michael Mann, generated these thoughts, is that because he was talking about tobacco industry and the fossil fuel industry and the similar effects that these giant corporate industries have had, that we are, as a constitutional republic, in fact, the world, is not prepared for the malignant effect of unchecked corporate growth. I mean, it's basically what Jim was just saying. And that the political leanings of the court, Supreme Court, they can obtusely turn their heads and say, well, corporations are just, they're on the one hand, they're just chartered, you know, state chartered things, but they have all the rights of Citizens United and all the related decisions. And until we have some evidence, research, and maybe young researchers, what Michael Mann was pointing out is that they have the commonality and typicality effect that would, you know, qualify the certification of a class action lawsuit. In other words, many, many people are being affected in the same typical ways by these unchecked corporate structures, and they're affecting, as a systemic cancer like leukemia, they are affecting every aspect of our.
1: I think I've lost you, Paul. Paul's connection is not very good, but he's talking about corporate power. I just want to, and he's completely right, but I want to remind everybody that before the Civil War, that corporate power was cotton. And not long after it, in Benjamin Harrison's administration, you know, it was the beginning of the railroads and consolidated corporate power. We've been through this before, and we have risen to the occasion and taken our country back. But we're going to have to rise to that fight once again. Dave, you're next. By the way, 773-763-9278 for those who want to join. Dave.
3: Hey, Edwin. Yeah, on today's date in history, in 2025, last year, Trump signed an executive order aimed at rebranding the Department of Defense as the Department of War. The move required formal approval by Congress, which showed no immediate interest in taking up this matter. Good. So if the Democrats, when and if they take control, they should change that thing back to what it was, the Department of Defense.
1: Well, I want to stop you there, Dave. It is the Department of Defense. Donald Trump does not get to rename federal departments by executive order. Requires an act of Congress. He is breaking the law. It is the Department of Defense.
3: Right, correct. Like I said, that it needed a formal approval, and they weren't interested in taking it up. So, and then I just read where dozens more troops are added to the tally of wounded in the Iran war amid new strikes. Pentagon officials now say 794 service members have been wounded since the war started on February 28th, most of them soldiers in the Army. The update comes 2 weeks after the Pentagon confirmed

0: confirmed that the number of service members wounded in the war had surpassed 750. All of the new reported casualties this week are from the Army of the 377 wounded in action since July 7. 346 are soldiers, along with 21 sailors and 10 airmen. And then I'll close you out with this one. We were talking about this earlier today, me and my wife. If 6 months was too close to an election to replace a Supreme Court justice a la Obama that time, how is 2 months or less not too late to be changed and change the voting? Let's not mention that it violates the Constitution. You know, where he, with that write-in and stuff like that, where he's trying to, you know, do away with it and change everything. You know, he was able to, they were able to, with, who was it, Mitch McConnell's help, no less, that we couldn't get that Supreme Court justice under President Obama.
1: Yeah, I know.
0: But yet, I'm surprised that none of our Democratic leaders had mentioned something about this, trying to change the voting. You know, we're less than 2 months away from the election.
1: Yeah, and they're saying it in court all the time.
0: Yeah. Okay, well. All right,
1: but you know, the Supreme Court's going to say it's too early or it's too late. Well, they'll pick one side of the coin or the other in order to help their friends. And that's not us.
0: Yeah. Right.
1: Thank you, Dave. 773-763-9278. I'm interested in your thoughts. Jeff.
2: Hey, Edwin. Something a little bit comedic spin on what's going on. Your last guest was talking about industry regulating itself and what a farce that is. There's a movie out right now called Coyote versus Acme, and it essentially encapsulates that whole argument that when you let big business consolidate and get bigger and bigger and bigger and then trust them to regulate themselves, it never happens. And you lose all attempts at being able to hold someone accountable. It was pretty entertaining. People like cartoons. You know, there's some good Looney Tunes callbacks, but it's kind of a way to take the things that are going on right now and, you know, give it a little bit of a lighter touch. You know, if we don't have comedy, we're not going to survive all this. But I just wanted to throw that out there. It's pretty good.
1: Okay, so just pause for a second. Because Chicago is a great comedy town. And if you're listening and you're in another city, forgive me, but Chicago is a great comedy town. And it isn't just Second City. It is, there are comics going on all over this city. I know you might find it hard to believe with like the press about Chicago, but we're actually pretty funny. And one of the areas where I think we've excelled is in comedy about the changes in our society. Whether you're commenting on pronouns or on corporate self-regulation, there's a whole bunch of, you cannot miss out if you're interested in that in Chicago.
2: Yes. And satire and parody, by the way, are almost as old as the written word. Like, and there were forms of resistance, forms of critique, forms of protest. We can't lose those. We have to embrace those. We have to buy into them. We have to expand them. Honestly, it's one of the few rights we have left that we can practice and not get in trouble for.
1: There's a reason why The Onion is based in Chicago, and you know, and you're right. It's old. Aristophanes was a satirist way back when.
2: Yes, sir. Have a great rest of your weekend.
1: You bet. Thank you, Jeff. I really appreciate that. All right. I want to say 773-763-9278 if you want to join the conversation. But right now I want to say, look, the summer is over, right? We're at Labor Day. This was the summer of our 250th birthday. Our 250th birthday. And I don't know if you felt like we got the celebration we deserved, because Congress set aside a bunch of money so that we could properly honor this amazing thing. Then your friend Donald Trump took that money. handed it over to a different organization, not the one that Congress put in place, but one with a similar name, and threw himself a couple of parties in D.C. and painted a bunch of statues, you know, with layers, more layers of gold. Across the country, you know, we celebrated the 4th of July, and we celebrated it beautifully in different communities, but we didn't have a national celebration of freedom. We didn't have a national celebration of all men are created equal, right? We didn't have a national celebration of the 250 years of struggle so that that amazing phrase in the Declaration of Independence could now extend to all people, right? And that is that, that has been the arc of our history, and it's been a gorgeous thing, hard fought. We've had casualties on the way, but this is what Americans have done. We have said that idea, radical as ever, and in periods in our history, we have fought for it. And some of you have commented on this, that corporate interests, because we've also said, you know what, you ought to be able to make a buck in this country, but corporate interests have sometimes stood in the way of the interests of human freedom. I can think of the robber barons and what they did. I can think of the early industrialists and what they did to labor and what it was like to work there, early in the coal mines in America. And then what did we do? We organized. We joined unions. We changed the idea of work so that it had dignity and it wasn't just drudgery. And you could work 5 days instead of 7 a week. And you could work 8 hours instead of 20 in a day. And you could get paid. And you could get paid a wage you could live on. All of those are you know, up for grabs again in this gig economy. So we need to redouble those efforts, but we've done it before. And as I said at the beginning of the show, we may never have faced an adversary to the idea of democracy in our White House like we have now, but we faced very big challenges. And this one is as big as during the Civil War in many, many ways, certainly when it comes to the democracy. Never had a president do more to try and stop people from voting, to undermine elections, to threaten to take ballot boxes, for God's sake, with troops. Never happened before. This is unique and unprecedented. But so is our response. You know, in 2 years, whether it is on the streets to protect people and to protect ourselves from an overweening and overarmed ICE, to the courts, to No Kings rallies, Americans have said, we are up for this challenge. And as I said to you at the beginning of the show, you know, there's hand-wringing that says, oh my, what are we supposed to do when they cheat? And I want to say to the people who say that, there's no place for that now. Yes, they're cheating. Okay, but so what? We're gonna take it to them anyway. Like, bring it on. You got the money. You got the power. We have the American people, which is a better resource. There is none better in the world. I am confident that in the next few months, we are going to face the biggest cavalcade of funded lies in the history of the world through every social media account. You know, they've embedded it into AI so that, you know, when you do a search, you're going to get a lie back. That's just what we're facing for the next 90 or so days. And yet, our lived experience is not to be discounted. People know what it costs to buy groceries. People know what it is when America is at war. People know what it is when it's September and it's 95 degrees and you can't find an apple on a tree, right? People know what it is when you live in communities and you're told you're not allowed to vote, as Black communities are across Texas, right? Or your votes don't matter because of redistricting. People know. People know. And so we are going to fight. We are going to take it to them. And, you know, and they can't get out of their way. So do not be afraid. If you think Donald Trump's going to start making decisions that are going to make Americans happy in the next 90 days, he's going to throw himself a convention, a party for himself. And what's that party going to be like? It's going to be full of hate, as it always is. It's going to be full of bigotry. It's going to be full of you need to be afraid of each other. Walk out of your house, look at your neighbor, and decide, do I need to be afraid of my neighbor? No, you don't. And we found that out when we were faced with ICE last year. Alex Preddy, Renee Good, they gave their lives. They gave their lives for this cause. And you know what? A lot of other people stood there with them at the same risk, right? And we would, and the next day, thousands more came out because we'll do it again and again and again. We will not have our democracy taken from us. We will continue this fight to expand our society so that everyone feels at home here. Every American, every one of us, every one of us. Buckminster Fuller said on this planet, it's first-class transportation for everybody or nobody. We're a long way from that. But in the United States of America, everyone deserves an equal shot. Everyone deserves the equal protection of the law. And every one of us is inherently equal. No one is better than anybody else. So if you think that getting elected president means you can steal everything in sight and tell the rest of us we don't count, we count. And you know what? Our votes count, and you're about to find out. Thank you all for staying with me today and for being part of this journey. I look forward to next week. Happy Labor Day, everybody.
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22: NBC News Radio, I'm Lisa Carton. U.S. Envoy Steve Witkoff and Jared Kushner met with Russian President Putin at the Kremlin today for talks aimed at reviving efforts to end the Russia-Ukraine war. The visit comes as both sides agreed to pause strikes on each other's capitals during the negotiations. The two envoys will also visit Kyiv to meet with Ukrainian President.
23: $4.14 a gallon. A year ago, it was $3.20. Today, diesel hit an all-time high. A typical driver now pays $270 more per month to drive.
24: AAA says the most popular destinations this year include Seattle, Orlando, Boston, Denver, and New York City. Average round-trip airfares are up 2% from last year.
22: U.S. forces disabled three Iranian oil tankers Saturday after Iran launched missiles toward two U.S. Navy warships. U.S. Central Command said no American personnel were injured after a U.S. aircraft carrier and a guided missile destroyer evaded multiple attacks by Iran's Revolutionary Guard. According to CENTCOM, U.S. forces retaliated by disabling two crude oil carriers near the Strait of Hormuz and destroying a third vessel near the Gulf of Oman. President Trump is calling the war in Iran small potatoes. Trump was asked by reporters in the Oval Office Friday if he agreed with the vice president when Vance said he didn't believe the U.S. military action in Iran was a war because it had no active shooting.
25: And it was interesting because I think that there's a lot of truth that we're not fighting right now. There's no fighting.
22: Trump agreed and said it's a military conflict and claimed the U.S. had decimated Iran's military. Hawaii is bracing for heavy rain as a Category 4 hurricane brushes past the Pacific Islands. At last check, Hurricane Lowell was about 625 miles southwest of Honolulu with top winds of about 150 miles per hour and is expected to move Saturday night. People say Richie's back home in Los Angeles and doing great. 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

0: Welcome back to The Legal Trans Woman. With me, moi, Ellie Krug. This is a show where I fearlessly, and I mean that, advocate for trans and gender-variant humans, and wherever possible, okay? I do my best to reach across the divide to those who fear or don't understand us. And you're going to get a story in Random Acts about me doing exactly that this week. And happy Labor Day weekend to you. Hope all of you are getting in full, complete gasps, last gasps of summer. I am on my bike, planning to ride my bike every day of this holiday, and we will see. Hopefully the weather will cooperate. And as always, we have a great show. The big interview is with Julie Kliegman, the author of a brand new book about Renee Richards, a transgender pioneer. Renee Richards was a tennis player in the mid-70s, and Renee was trans, one of the very first public trans people of the modern times, okay? And you won't want to miss that interview. And, of course, we have our regular news bites and Random Acts, as I've already said. All of that is good. But let us begin, as we always, always do, with this week's big story. And the big story, unfortunately, happens to be about me and my work. Yeah. To begin, all of you know that other than this radio show and podcast, and other than writing, okay, and riding my bike, other than those things, and my boy Jack, my pup, okay, my biggest passion, other than all of those, my biggest passion in life is speaking and workshopping about human inclusivity. I mean, I just took a road trip across the Western U.S. to the Pacific Northwest to California to go, in part, to speak about human inclusivity, to try and make the world better. That is what, that's why I do that speaking. That's why I have gray area thinking, my inclusivity workshop. That's why I go out and do that. And my speaking also includes presenting on, you know, from time to time, what it means to be transgender and how to be welcoming to trans and gender variant folks. In fact, when I first began speaking, like right after my transition in May of 2009, I mean, people were asking me, like, within weeks, will you come and talk to us and tell us what it means to be transgender? When I started speaking, okay, it was about trans people. That's the very first topic I talked about, the very first talk that I honed, okay? And that began in Iowa in 2009, as I said. Fast forward to last May of 2025. By that time, May of 2025, I have perfected my talk, Transgender 101, to give a couple of different versions. I have a Trans 101 for just ordinary regular people. I have Trans 101 for therapists and counselors. I have a Trans 101 for medical professionals. And I have a Trans 101 for legal professionals. All right. Last May, I gave the legal professional's version of Trans 101 to the Minnesota Attorney General's office. I had contacted the Attorney General's office. I had known Keith Ellison. I reached out to Keith and said, hey, I have this talk. I will do it pro bono. Okay, that means I did not charge the Minnesota Attorney General's office for my talk. And I ended up doing that talk online in May of last year, as I said, to close to 100 people. And so the talk didn't cost, I think it was over the lunch hour, the talk didn't cost the Minnesota Attorney General's office any money out of its pocket. And it was a talk, as I always do. I do not use PowerPoint. I'm a talking head, although I think I can keep everybody's attention. I'm smiling as I said that. But every talk I do, regardless of the kind of talk, gray area thinking, Trans 101, allyship, whatever, every talk has a handout. And my talk for the legal professionals, Trans 101, is multi-pages. I think it's 6 or 7, maybe even 8 pages. I didn't go back and check. Okay. But it's multi-pages, but it has bullet points of all the subjects that I talk about as a talking head. When I do the workshop. Okay. I did the workshop. I think that they appreciated it. I think I may have gotten some comments afterwards. I don't remember exactly, but I might have gotten some positive comments afterwards. All good. Okay, Elly Krug going out, trying to make the world better. On Thursday night of this week, I became famous, and not necessarily for all the good reasons. I received a phone call from Keith Ellison's office on Thursday night around close to 9 o'clock, advising me that Alpha News, you know, that wonderful liberal outlet, anything but liberal, that Alpha News had dropped an article late on Thursday criticized Attorney General Ellison for allowing a Trans 101 workshop to take place with his people at the, you know, at the Minnesota Attorney General's staff. And somehow Alpha News got a hold of my Trans 101 handout, and Alpha News sent it to, I got it here somewhere in my notes, a conservative think tank, a conservative group, and they picked that handout apart. And then, of course, Alpha News had to write about how it was picked apart. Among the things that they picked apart was my urging and commentary that if they or any legal employer has somebody who is intolerant of transgender people, to never allow that intolerant person, whether it's a lawyer or a support colleague or whatever, never allow them to be a mentor to somebody who is transgender. And if it's in the legal, you know, representation field, never allow an intolerant lawyer to represent a transgender person, because inevitably it's a recipe for disaster. And my recommendations always are, if you have that kind of scenario going on, you know, bring in the intolerant person, remind them about the need to understand that, particularly in Minnesota, you know, that people have the right to, you know, be who they are in the workplace, you know, and that, you know, they have the right to be who they are. Okay. I mean, I certainly did not recommend that the intolerant person be disciplined or fired or anything like that. But I mean, it's basic HR 101. You got two people who don't get along. You counsel both of them, but particularly you counsel the person who is creating the problem, the intolerance. And even more though, and this is where it really, they didn't need to do this, but in the Alpha News article, they identified me as a school board member, and then they went ahead and named my school district where I'm a school board member. They didn't need to do that. It wasn't relevant to, well, the whole article isn't, whole article is a piece of crap, okay? But they didn't need to go and pile on and involve my school district. Now, my understanding is that somehow the Trans 101 handout was produced by the Attorney General's office in response to a public records request, okay? It is a long article. I mean, it's a four-page article. And the article is titled, quote, "Exclusive Transgender 101 Training in Ellison's Office Called for Actions Against," quote, "intolerant employees." That's the title of the article. OK, and they go on. I mean, print it off. It's three full pages and a quarter or a third of another page. It was written by a woman named Rachel Van Rossum, who has been identified as an Alpha News journalism fellow. Now, I don't know what all that fellowship entailed for Rachel Van Rossum, but it has me wondering about what had taught her relative to reaching out to the subjects of her reporting, because I can tell you, this article goes on, it criticizes me, and she never reached out to me. She never reached out to ask me about anything that she was writing about. But she certainly did reach out to a conservative center. It's the conservative, whatever you want to call it, the Center for American Liberty, okay, where its CEO, Mark Trammell, reviewed my handout, okay? And then he went on and called my workshop extraordinarily abhorrent. That's the phrase that he used, and claimed that I violated all kinds of First Amendment, freedom of religion things as a consequence of the training, that the training violated all those things. Now, I'll tell you, I have done a lot of talks. I have never gotten anyone to ever review a talk to tell me that a talk was extraordinarily abhorrent, okay? That has never happened in my public speaking career. I will also note that Mr. Trammell didn't attend the actual workshop, of course. He's just going off of what was in the handout. Sadly, this is where we are in America right now. You know, people taking pot shots to create news about nothing. I think that this is just going to be a minor blip. You know, there was a little bit of blow up of people visiting my website because they also put my website in the article. But, you know, I think it's going to go blow away. And that's fine with me. But I will tell you, it doesn't deter me. I'll continue doing the work. You can be certain of that. All right, we got to go take our break. When we come back, the big interview about Renee Richards, new book about Renee Richards. You're going to enjoy the interview. You're listening to me, Ellie Krug, on The Illegal Trans Woman on AM 950 and WCPT 820 AM in Chicago. We'll be back in a second.
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3: About 19% of men over the age of 65 use hearing aids. For women, the rate is just under 11%. Professor David Ryan from the University of Chicago says there's still a bit of a societal stigma attached to hearing aids.
4: People on average delay getting hearing aids from the time that they first develop hearing loss between 8 and 10 years, which is a really long time to have to suffer having hearing loss without getting treatment. Also, the technologies for treating hearing loss has increased dramatically and the size of hearing aids have decreased dramatically. I'd love to see a situation where we think about treating hearing loss the same way we think about taking care of our eyes and our vision. Nobody thinks twice about going to the optometrist to get their eyes checked and treating their vision as they age. And I hope we can get to a place where people feel comfortable doing the same with their hearing health.
5: With Checkup on Health, I'm Chris Whitting.
6: This is a WCPT Moment in Labor. On April 1st, California Governor Gavin Newsom raised the state's minimum wage to $20 an hour for fast food workers. And hate to break your conservative uncle's heart, but this is not leading to the downfall of businesses in California. The average hourly rate in California is $38 an hour, meaning many companies already pay more than $20 an hour. Just not many of those are fast food restaurants. And it will not kill the small business industry, as only companies with 60 or more locations will be required to pay workers $20 an hour. It's not just teenagers working in the fast food service, and it never has been. As in 2021, the average age of a fast food worker was 26 years old. But sadly, the average cost of living in California is $68,500, while McDonald's makes $25.4 billion a year, and Wendy's makes $2.18 billion a year. Just a little something you can leave in your uncle's comment section. This has been a WCPT Moment in Labor. We are working for your rights.
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0: Kelly Krug with the Illegal Trans Woman, and now is the time for the big interview, and I am just absolutely thrilled about our guest and about the work that our guest has just published. Julie Kliegman is a writer and former copy editor. Their pronouns, Julie's pronouns are they and them. Their work has appeared in Sports Illustrated, The Washington Post, Defector, Vulture, BuzzFeed, Vox. I mean, it's a long list. Julie, welcome to The Illegal Trans Woman.
13: Thank you so much for having me.
0: I'm just thrilled to have you. And I'm having you here because within, what, the last 2 weeks, your book about Renee Richards, the book is titled, quote, Finding Renee Richards, the Groundbreaking Story of Tennis's Trans Pioneer, unquote. I have not been able to get a copy yet. So readers, you'll have to understand how this interview is going to work with that limitation on my end. But I have read the synopsis. I have read the reviews. The book is very well widely received. So very first question, Julie, why did you write about Renee Richards? Why Renee Richards as a subject?
13: Well, I mean, she has such a compelling story, having been, the first out trans professional athlete in the U.S. and having that experience 50 years ago almost. And in light of our current moment around the conversations and the debates around trans people in sports.
0: You mean the marginalization? Go on.
13: Exactly. Of course. Yeah. That's exactly what I mean. In light of all of that nonsense, frankly, I thought it made sense to revisit someone's actual lived experience competing as a trans woman in sports.
0: Well, they're going to be, I have a varied age range for my listeners. And so there are going to be some people right now wondering, who is Renee Richards? And now, I know who Renee Richards was, but I will also tell you, me as a kid struggling with gender issues, I did not look at Renee Richards as a role model for me. And I don't know why that was. Maybe it's because it was tennis and I wasn't a tennis player and that type of thing. Give us a little bit about Renee Richards' story because, you know, it's a great story. And Renee is, I mean, she's still alive, right?
13: Yes.
0: She's a pioneer for the trans community. All right, so go ahead, give us a little bit of the synopsis.
13: Yeah, absolutely. So Renee Richards, she was born in New York in 1934, and you know that makes her 92 today. She had played tennis ever since she was growing up. By the way, in the book, she has requested that I use her former name and pronouns before her transition.
0: Okay.
13: So she was growing up as Richard Raskind, presenting as a boy for the first half of her life, really. And she played tennis against men and, developed a career in ophthalmology. And then in her early 40s, she transitioned and she decided that she still wanted to compete in tennis. I mean, she loved the sport so much. She had never gone professional as a man. But under her new identity as a trans woman, she started playing in local tournaments. And then she was outed as a trans woman by Tucker Carlson's dad.
0: Fascinating. Fascinating factoid, right?
13: Exactly, yeah.
0: The apple does not fall very far from the darn tree. Okay.
13: Right, unfortunately not. And so she was outed in 1976, and that's when she started making headlines that I'm sure many of the listeners would have remembered seeing. And she then sued a year later for her right to play professional tennis on the women's tour, and specifically in the U.S. Open.
0: Well, so she gets outed in, what, 1976 or so?
13: Yes.
0: She wants to play professionally, and the United States Tennis Association, in response to her outing, starts requiring all female tennis players to go through some kind of genetic testing to determine about chromosomes. Am I right about that?
13: Right. That is right. Yeah, it was like a cheek swab to test for, like, it's called like the bar body is the nickname of this test. And it basically determines like the likelihood of you having like an X chromosome.
0: Right. And she at first refused to take the test. And
13: right.
0: then did take the test. And then it was inconclusive. Right.
13: Right. She did tell me in the book that when she took the test, she employed a little bit of sleight of hand. You know, she was trying to prove a point about the nature of these tests and how she believed and, you know, truly was a woman in every sense of the word, except right. for this one technical chromosomal, you know, issue. If you want to find something to ding her on, it would be that. But I mean, yeah, the test was inconclusive. Then she redid it in Rome and, you know, without the sleight of hand, as I understand it, and it came back and she failed the test, you know, failed, meaning she wasn't deemed like woman enough to play on tour. And that's when she went ahead and sued is after that.
0: So she files a lawsuit and I think in federal court. And was it federal court or state court?
13: It was so the case that heard it was like the New York State Supreme Court.
0: Okay. All right. So but she wins the case. She wins
13: yes.
0: her case against the U.S. Tennis Association. And
13: that's
0: then
13: right.
0: she's allowed to play in the U.S. Open in 1977, right?
13: Exactly.
0: Now, when she's playing, okay, are all the, and this is where my memory is getting a little bit murky, but I was, you know, in 1977, I was certainly alive, and I think I was, what, 21 years old. When she was playing, were the commentators on television, were they talking about her being transgender?
13: Yes. It was kind of like the big talking point, both leading up to the lawsuit and while she was playing in the Open. By the way, she loses in the first round in singles, but makes it all the way to the final in doubles. So, I mean, she is a tennis player of some talent, it's safe to say.
0: But the interesting thing is that how history, of course, is repeating itself, and I'll get to that in a second. But you know, for all the things that they say about, well, you know, trans women shouldn't be able to participate in sports because they'll have an advantage, and she goes and loses, right?
13: Right, right.
0: And she loses against a woman. I mean...
13: Exactly. And, you know, she's not by any means like the best woman on tour. She's not crushing Billie Jean King or Martina Navratilova or Chrissy Evert. She's, you know, competitive, but she's not out there winning every competition, beating up on all these, you know, biological women.
0: Right, right. But then she pairs with, quote unquote, a biological woman for the doubles.
13: That's right.
0: And then they get all the way to the finals and then they get defeated. Is that what happened?
13: That is correct. Yeah.
0: Okay. All right. And speaking of, Martina Navratilova, she ends up later. Did Renee Richards end up later on becoming her coach?
13: That's right. Yeah. So Martina was one of her opponents in that doubles final and they become friendly on tour. And toward the end of Renee's 5-year career playing on tour, she starts noticing that she could, notice some improvements in Martina's game. And that's how she becomes her coach, right as Renee's own playing career winds down. And Renee coaches her to several of her Grand Slam wins.
0: Okay. So you know, this story is fascinating from a number of different perspectives. One is that she transitions and finally gets to be her, live as who she is. And then she decides she doesn't necessarily want to go and continue doing ophthalmology, that she wants to go and play tennis, the thing that makes her feel authentic and the thing that she's passionate about.
13: That's right. Yeah. I mean, she does eventually return to ophthalmology. I would say ophthalmology and tennis are like her two great loves. But yeah, she could have easily, after being outed by Tucker's dad, right? She could have just said, like, that's enough of that. Let me go back to ophthalmology. I don't want to stay in the limelight. But, you know, she really did push, and that's what makes her a pioneer.
0: Well, all right. So one of the things I wanted to ask about, and how many times were you, well, first of all, how many times were you able to meet with Renee and talk with her and interview her and get a sense of what she is like as a human?
13: Yeah, I met her in person probably about 5 or 10 times. She was super generous with her time, and I super appreciate that. We also did plenty of phone interviews, definitely more than I can count. And we trade emails a lot. Some of her emails I quote in the book too. So really, she couldn't have been more participative or enthusiastic about this project, which I really appreciate, because it's not an authorized biography, meaning I didn't give her say over what appears in the final copy. Mm. And yet she was so willing to contribute her time and her memories and, you know, contacts of people in her networks and everything like that. And it was just such a privilege to get to know her. You know, I'm 35, she's 92. So there's like a bit of a generational divide we were trying to bridge. And I, you know, I don't think I've had really any other opportunities to talk to someone from her generation. And that was really special to me.
0: Well, I can imagine that it would be. She did get married when, excuse me, when she presented as a man.
13: That's right.
0: And then they had a child together.
13: Yes.
0: Right. What, I mean, did the wife, you know about Renee's gender identity challenges going into the marriage? And then what was the relationship like with the wife and the child after Renee transitioned?
13: Right. Renee's wife did know there were signs. I mean, it wasn't like a totally like top secret thing, Renee's gender identity, but I think it wasn't often discussed either. It was just sort of in the background. So after Renee, you know, Renee and her wife have this kid, Nicholas, and shortly after that, they get divorced. And then Renee begins pursuing transition. And so she basically picks back up where she left off in pursuing transition. For her, it was like about a decade long process altogether on either side of her marriage, really.
0: She had started hormones before she got married, right?
13: That's right.
0: Yeah. Okay.
13: And so she does really make it a priority to keep up her relationship with Nick, her child. And so that gets a little more complicated because after she transitions, as many people did at the time, she ends up moving across the country. Just starting a life over was the thought mm-hmm. of what you had to do at the time yep. to kind of like reinvent yourself after a transition. But she says she calls him every day, you know, she'd be in New York often, she'd visit him. Their relationship, kind of ebbed and flowed over the years. He did die by suicide in 2019, which is, you know, probably the hardest thing in a very hard life that Renee's had to deal with.
0: Oh my goodness. I did not know that about the son. Oh
13: yeah.
0: Okay.
13: Yeah.
0: Okay. All right. So let's talk about what Renee went through in the mid 70s with rejection, having to go to court, with being, seen as somebody that would have an unfair advantage in a variety of ways. Let's talk about that and about how it is right now. in America. I mean, isn't it uncanny how the same story is playing out all over again in America after you would think that maybe we had already dealt with this in the 70s?
13: Right. It is kind of wild from that perspective. And I think one of the things about Renee's story and one of the reasons she was able to gain acceptance despite all the, you know, the hassle people put her through is because they thought that maybe she was a one-off, that, oh, this, you know, this trans thing was so new to people at the time. Obviously not to everyone, but to a lot of people, Renee Richards might have been the first time they heard about a trans woman in the public eye. And so they were like, oh, you know, I'm overgeneralizing here, but, a lot of people were like, okay, well, she's the only one who wants to do this, who wants to compete in sports as a trans woman. She's not that big of a threat, per se. It wasn't like now where there's all this fear-mongering around, like, supposedly all these trans athletes who were just, like, clamoring to take scholarship spots and prize money, you know, from cisgender athletes they compete against, which of course isn't true, but you know, there's this whole industry around promoting it like it is true. So
0: yeah. I mean, well, last year, the year before, the NCAA, you know, leadership said that there were 10 trans athletes out of 500,000,
13: right. And now they're banned from the NCAA. So
0: right,
13: yeah.
0: So the fear mongering here in contemporary times has been far more effective and has affected transgender people in a greater, much more greater way.
13: Yes.
0: So did Renee, I mean, she transitioned. Did you get a sense, because I need to ask this, I mean, did she ever regret transitioning? Did she ever regret what she ended up doing? Because, of course, we hear that from some of the people, you know, who are intolerant of trans people today about, you know, well, you're going to end up regretting it. And that's why we're resisting allowing you to transition, because we know better than you.
13: Right. No, I'm so glad you asked, because this is a common misconception, both in general, as you point out, and also around Renee. Renee never regretted transitioning. To this day, she remains happily living as a transgender woman. She did, however, and this is like a big kind of point in the book something that I think adds a lot of texture to the story. She does regret playing tennis as a woman on tour and fighting for that right via her lawsuit.
0: Why did she explain to you why she had a regret about that?
13: Yes. So at one point on tour, a couple years in, she felt like she was in a 35 and over championship match at the US Open, and she felt she was overpowering her opponent despite like a huge age gap between them of like, say, about 8 years. And so she decided, oh, well, that does feel sort of unfair. But she did keep playing on tour a couple years after that match. So I think it was more of that planted the seed for her. And then over time, she has come to understand that she feels that trans women do have competitive advantages that aren't erased by hormone therapy. And, you know, I should say that, you know, my understanding is a little different. It's that the science is pretty unsettled and that there's right now no evidence, certainly not overwhelming evidence, that trans women and girls have any sort of concrete advantage over cisgender women and girls in sports.
0: Okay. All right. But that's an interesting wrinkle. Coming
13: yes.
0: from a pioneer who, you know, broke ground in sports for transgender people. You're right. I mean, the data is all over the place relative to the prowess, the ability of particularly trans women. This is really what we're talking
13: right,
0: about.
13: Exactly.
0: You know, competing against cisgender women. I will, you know, I mean, I'll just tell you anecdotally. I mean, I've been on hormones for 17 years and I can't even open, you know, a twist cap of something.
13: Yeah.
0: And,
13: yeah.
0: And I absolutely noticed a huge decrease in wow. strength for sure. So, and I'm also, yeah, it's also made me smaller and more compact as a human. So, all right. We don't need to go down that road any further, listeners. All right. So what, you know, Renee Richards has written, two or three books about her life already, where she's documented a lot of things. And there have been other people that have written other books or articles about Renee Richards. What did you find, you think, that no one else was able to discover? Or what theme were you able to develop around Renee that nobody else had previously disclosed?
13: Well, I think the most important thing was that no one had yet chronicled in depth, like, her regret about competing and her opinions on all that. So I think, you know, that combined with all of her writing, combined with the articles, you know, the profiles and stuff out there about her, combined with what I found in archives about her, I mean, there was such great stuff from the archives that I think probably no one else had written about yet. There was, for example, at Duke, there's an archive of this woman, Eleanor Dienstag, and she was going to write a book with Renee, like ghostwrite a book with Renee, in the late 70s, early 80s. And that deal ended up falling apart, but she had all these transcripts with Renee, with

0: know, these are a lot of these people aren't with us anymore. And so I had access to all of this stuff at the Kinsey Institute in Indiana. I ended up finding some stuff about her there because some of the doctors who treated her have their archives there. So there was some letters back and forth between doctors about like her situation specifically, which I found really compelling. So there's no like one smoking gun per se, but it's just adding more rich color to her life and giving it a perspective, you know, hopefully supplementing her own books.
1: Julie, we've got just a minute here. And so for my listeners, you've got a little bit of a book tour going on. And tell our listeners where you're going to be, where you're going to, you know, do readings, and then how can they get your book?
0: Great. Yeah. Well, they can get my book anywhere books are sold. Astoria Bookshop in New York has signed copies and they ship worldwide. So if you want a signed copy, you can order from there. But otherwise, anywhere is great. I will be doing some upcoming readings. I have one in Portland, Maine on September 15th and one in Boston, Massachusetts on September 16th and hopefully more to come.
1: How can they find the schedule? Do you have a website?
0: Yes, I'm at juliekliegman.com.
1: All right. And it's spelled K-L-I-E-G-M-A-N, right?
0: Yep.
1: Okay. All right. Well, Julie Kliegman, thank you for being on The Illegal Trans Woman. Thank you for doing this research. Thank you for writing the book. I'm just thrilled. I wish you all the success, author to author, writer to writer, all the success in the world with this book.
0: Thank you so much for having me.
1: Okay, thanks so very much. All right, everyone, that was Julie Kliegman, the author of Finding Renee Richards, the groundbreaking story of tennis's trans pioneer. Go check out the book and reach out to Julie and let her know that you liked it. All right, we're going to take a break. When we come back, I've got some news bites for you and random acts. You're listening to me, Ellie Krug, on The Illegal Trans Woman. We'll be back in a second.
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3: Can I just say who I think is modeling what Democrats should do is Pete Buttigieg. 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And he can go on Fox News and appeal to those moderate Republicans that are leaving Trump.
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2: Trans woman, let me give out a cheer. Hooray! Why is that? News bite number one. Ed Markey, congressman from, senator from Massachusetts, beat Congressman Seth Moulton in the Democratic primary in Massachusetts. Markey beat Moulton by nearly 30 points. Yes, Ed Markey is 80 years old, okay? I know, all right? He was in Congress when I was practicing law out in Boston, okay? It's been that long ago. And I haven't lived in Boston since 1988. But Seth Moulton, not a hero of the trans community, okay? Because after the 2024 election, he thought that he was the smartest, kid in the room. And he decided to turn on trans people, okay, because of all the negative stuff. And he thought that that was, something that really did in Kamala Harris. And so after the 2024 elections, Moulton said, quote, "I have two little girls. I don't want them getting run over on a playing field by a male or formerly male athlete," unquote. He later apologized, for that statement. But the transgender variant community did not forget about that. I mean, just at the Pride, parade this summer in Boston, Moulton just got pelted with boos, and ugly cheers. Okay. I mean, people did not want him in that parade. They didn't think he belonged in that parade. And this result, okay, this, wonderful result in the primary. And I think everybody thinks that Ed Markey will go on and win, the general, and he'll continue to be Ed Markey championed trans people. He distanced himself. He said he was in favor of trans athletes, in favor of trans people, and what this result in the primary shows is that Massachusetts voters, residents, okay, really, really care about trans people. All right. I mean, if I didn't have a, radio show here, if I didn't have a granddaughter, here in, the Twin Cities, I'd seriously be considering going back to Massachusetts because I miss the ocean, where I'm going to be going in 2 weeks. And so I'm going back to a short visit. So anyway, I thought that that was a great result. That was news bite number one. News bite number two. Yay! Another cheer. I should be giving you sound effects regularly here, okay? Good news from California regarding transgender athletes. In an article in Education Week, there's a report that U.S. District Court Judge Cynthia Valenzuela ruled that the California Department of Education and the California Interscholastic Federation had not violated Title IX by allowing trans athletes to compete according to their gender identity. She found that the Supreme Court in the trans athletes cases that came out earlier this summer, the court did not say in that case that they were ruling that transgender girls couldn't participate on sports teams aligned with their gender identities in the states that have made it clear that that's possible and legal. Okay. Supreme Court hasn't ruled it out. And this judge in California is like, nope. And what this means is the Trump administration can't withhold $44 billion, that's with a B, in federal funding for California schools because they were threatening to withhold that money if California let trans athletes participate. I mean, I can't believe there's more than, 20 trans athletes in all of California, and the federal government was willing to take away $44 billion for allowing those kids just trying to play sports. I don't know. Okay. Of course, the Department of Justice will appeal this ruling. I'll try and keep track of it and let you know in the future. But for now, California's holding tight. We got the law on our side in California. Good news. All right. We're going to take a break. When we come back, I've got random acts for you, and then we'll be sailing. Okay, you're listening to me, Elie Krug. If you like what you hear, visit my website, eliekrug.com. We'll be back in a second.

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legal trends, woman. Okay, random acts. I've got maybe three of them. Random act number one is I am back from my, 15-day, 4,600-mile road trip. I am finally getting back into my routines, although I will tell you it was wonderful getting rid of those routines, okay? But, I'm a creature of habit. Now I'm back, and that includes protesting again on every Friday afternoon in downtown Chaska from 3 to 4. I did it last week. I did it this week. I'm just, this is good. It's good to be back doing that. Random act number two. At the start of the show, I always talk about one of the things I try and do is cross the divide between my community and those who are either fearful or misunderstanding. I'm even willing to talk to somebody who's intolerant. And I cannot give you many details because this person and I agreed to have the conversation off the record. All I'm just going to tell you is that I had a conversation, a Zoom conversation this week for 45 minutes with somebody who is deeply conservative, has a national platform. That's all I'm going to tell you, okay? As I said, it was off the record. But I said things about what it meant to be transgender that I know this person had never, ever heard before. And I think I did some good in that conversation. In fact, I left it that if this person ever wanted to talk again, wanted to bounce something off me about transgender variant people, that this person was free to reach back to me. Can't say anything else about it because I don't want to violate our agreement. But I will tell you, okay, if I could do that every week with somebody who either is fearful or doesn't understand, or as I said, is intolerant, if I could do that every week, that would be good. That would be really good. Okay, because I'm not worried about hearing things that are going to hurt my feelings. No, I'm not worried about that at all. I'm a pretty tough nut. Remember, this week I'm famous for all the wrong reasons. So, all right, that was random act number two. Number three. Next week will be the day after, okay, the 25th anniversary. And I put quotation marks around that word anniversary because that is not the right phrase, actually, of 9/11. Now, if you've read my book, you're going to know that 9/11, and I've talked about this before on other, on other 9/11s that have come around, 9/11 changed my life. And so next week, we're in honor, to commemorate, to remember the 25th anniversary of that horrible, horrible, horrible day. We're going to do a special show. I'm going to do a little bit of reading from my book. We're going to have some folks we're going to interview of different age ranges about what they remember about that day. It's going to be a day, I think it'll be a somewhat of a somber show, but I think it'll be an important show. So please tune in and tell others about it. And on that note, we're done. A big thanks to my producer, Brett Johnson. Brett, you always rock. Listeners, between now and when you hear my voice next, all right, will you do me a favor? Will you go out and do something good for someone else and also for yourself? All right? Okay. Ellie Krug, the idealist, the woman trying to change the world for the better. Over and out.

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12: NBC News Radio, I'm Lisa Carton. U.S. Envoy Steve Witkoff and Jared Kushner met with Russian President Putin at the Kremlin today for talks aimed at reviving efforts to end the Russia-Ukraine war. The visit comes as both sides agreed to pause strikes on each other's capitals during the negotiations. The two envoys will also visit Kyiv to meet with Ukrainian President Zelensky. The U.S. military carried out strikes on several Iranian crude oil tankers after Iran launched missiles at two U.S. Navy warships. U.S. Central Command said no American service members were injured in what it called multiple unprovoked attacks on Saturday. According to CENTCOM, U.S. forces retaliated by disabling two crude oil carriers near the Strait of Hormuz and destroying a third vessel near the Gulf of Oman. Prosecutors in the Lindsey Clancy murder trial now have to decide if they want to try the case again after a mistrial was declared. The jury was unable to reach a unanimous decision on Friday in the Massachusetts trial of a woman who admitted to killing her three children but pleaded not guilty due to postpartum psychosis. Plymouth County District Attorney Timothy Cruz on Friday said no decision has been made yet about retrying the case.
13: There'll be no decisions made today regarding that. I'm going to be meeting with our team, and we will address this case further at the appropriate time in the context of an official court proceeding.
12: Lindsey Clancy will be held at a psychiatric hospital while prosecutors weigh their options. A status hearing is set for September 29th. Parts of the Midwest and Mid-Atlantic will be drenched by severe storms over the Labor Day weekend. Intense thunderstorms are possible from Michigan to Delaware. Lionel Richie is recovering at home after being hospitalized earlier in the week. According to People magazine, Richie was released from a St. Louis hospital on Wednesday after he checked himself in following a performance Saturday night. People say Richie's back home in Los Angeles and doing great. 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
26: Let's start the show. How's it going, everybody? It's the Ben Jarofsky Show. Let's begin with something, quite frankly, no listener on this podcast or radio station wants. Sports news. Oh, yes, and this is our cold opening.
27: Yeah, nobody wants that. We're going to give it to you anyway, liberals and lefties.
26: The following comes from ESPN.com. Now, Ben promised that there is a political news tie to all of this, and boy, there better be. But the following comes from ESPN.com. The NBA, National Basketball Association, for those who may not know. The NBA has released the findings of its nearly year-long investigation into the Los Angeles Clippers and their all-star player, Kawhi Leonard, punishing both for violating salary cap circumvention rules when the team signed Leonard to a contract extension in 2021. The league released a statement Wednesday outlining that the investigation found multiple significant rules violations by the Clippers organization. Punishments include a $30 million fine and suspension for owner Steve Ballmer, 1 year, plus suspensions for team president of business operations Gillian Zucker, 1 year without pay, and president of basketball operations Lawrence Frank, 6 months without pay. The Clippers must also forfeit first-round picks in 2029, 2030, 2031, 2032, and 2033.
27: Dang.
26: Ben, please provide us with a little more context here. Break it down for those who don't know sports jargon, and please tell us what the hell this has to do with daily political news.
27: Well, okay, so the connection to political news is the Charles Barkley comment. There's also this connection, which I will be elaborating on in conversations with guests upcoming. It'll be interesting because some of my guests, or many of my guests, vehemently disagree with what I'm about to say. But essentially, the Clippers were penalized for violating the salary cap. And you've heard me talk about this before. This gets into the whole issue. All right, D, watch what I'm about to do. Gets into the whole issue of socialism versus capitalism.
26: Okay. I like where you're going. I like where you're going here.
27: God forbid I just have a sports conversation. I'll be in so much trouble. Because, you know, listeners, I'm a liberal in Chicago. And although I occasionally find sports ironic, I don't like it. Anyway. I apologize to all my BEZ listeners out there. That was my BEZ listener voice. So the connection is this. The people who own teams in the NBA are some of the wealthiest individuals in our country. To own a team in the NBA, you have to be a billionaire. I think the last team, Lakers recently sold. I think they sold for over $12 billion. That's billion with a B. and the butter cow, sorry.
28: It's the butter cow, which has nine hearts to represent the nine essential nutrients in milk,
0: That's right. It's made entirely out of butter. And, it, you know, it's a state fair tradition since at least 1922.
27: And yes, thank you for that, Mr. Buttercow guy. And as gazillionaires, most of them, pretty much every one of them, preaches an ideology of free market capitalism. There should be no restraints on the amount they make. They shouldn't have to pay a minimum wage to their employees. They shouldn't even be obligated to pay to contribute to healthcare for all. Because if you're incapable of having a job, then maybe you shouldn't get healthcare. I've heard billionaires come up with all kinds of philosophical explanations for why they're so cruel and heartless. Most of these philosophical explanations are very thin, paper thin, based on reading maybe one book or hearing someone talk about a book, and fall apart upon analysis, and are merely excuses to justify the enormous wealth that they have and the fact they're going to fight any attempt to cut into that wealth. So that's what they say. But in reality, what they do is they've created a cartel which protects their economic interests by limiting the amount that they can pay players. So they don't want to be obligated to pay a higher minimum wage. They feel that's an unwarranted intrusion on the free market. But they do want to intrude on the free market if it limits the amount that players can make. And it's a salary cap. Each team can only pay a certain amount of money in salary cap. If you pay too much, you go over the salary cap. So what the NBA has contended is that Steve Ballmer, who is one of the wealthiest men in the world, D, he was one of a Microsoft. I think he's like the big three. There were three guys at Microsoft that made the most money. I know some of my listeners who are really into computer stuff.
26: Well, I remember he was on the commercials back in the day.
27: Was he?
26: The big Microsoft boy? Commercials. Yeah, Ballmer.
27: Big
26: yeah.
27: Feller?
26: Oh, yeah. Yeah. I mean, there's like eight people you call Big Feller, but, you know.
27: Okay. Well, it's okay. If I could do this on Paul Allen, Steve Ballmer, and your favorite, Bill Gates. By the way, Bill Gates, you want to kick a little money to the Ben Jarofsky show anytime?
26: No kidding. Okay?
27: So he's fabulously wealthy. And the other owners do not want to have to compete with his fabulous wealth. So they have this salary cap to protect them from having to compete with Steve Ballmer. And they say they're doing it on behalf of fans, which is such a joke, because they're never going to kick back any money, you suckers out there. It's not for you guys. It's not for your benefit. It's to protect them. Anyway, so Ballmer allegedly and the Clippers allegedly try to circumvent the salary cap by creating a no-do-anything job for Kawhi Leonard, who's a very good player. You listeners out there who know nothing about basketball, trust me when I tell you, Kawhi Leonard is one of the best players of this century. I'd say he's definitely in the top 20 for the 21st century. So they circumvented the salary cap, allegedly, by cutting this deal where one of their sponsors created a do-nothing job for Kawhi, which he got. I don't know how much he got, allegedly. It's all, the NBA says this is the way it happened. And so that's how they circumvented the salary cap. They got Kawhi Leonard to agree to come to the Clippers, to bring his talents to the Clippers by circumventing the salary cap with this do-nothing job. The NBA is so outraged that they're violating the salary cap that they've really hammered him hard with these fines, which, by the way, are nothing to Ballmer. It's $30 million worth of fines, D, to Ballmer is nothing. That's like fining you $30. And
26: right, okay, come on. 300, maybe?
27: That's okay. I apologize. 300. But it's the loss of five draft choices that will really hurt the Clippers and will prevent them from being competitive or making trades, et cetera, and so forth. And so he's crying like Luka Doncic. He's crying like a MAGA guy, even though he's not MAGA. You know, that's how MAGA, when everything goes wrong. So he's protesting it. I personally believe they should get rid of the salary cap. I think the salary cap is crap. It's completely hypocritical. It's completely inconsistent with their free market. attitude. If you're going to have a salary cap to protect the interests of the wealthiest people, then you should have a higher minimum wage to protect the interests of everybody. You should have health care for all to protect the interests of everybody. If you're going to be consistent, if you're going to look out for the benefit of people who are at the mercy of an economic system that is heartless and cruel, why do you only intervene to protect the interests of the wealthy? Why don't you also intervene to protect the interests of everybody else? This is a question we're struggling with right now, Dee, in the city of Chicago, in the city of New York, in this country right now. Right now, there's a debate that Donald Trump and Rahm Emanuel, God help us all, are just foisting on us that somehow or other, there's a difference between socialists and capitalists, when in reality, every capitalist at heart is a socialist when it comes to protecting his interests, including Donnie Trump and probably Rahm Emanuel. So I find it fascinating. The rage of the NBA that Steve Ballmer would allegedly break these rules that are intended to protect their interests. How dare you, class traitor? And I also find it fascinating. It's very illuminating. If you really want to understand the inconsistencies of our society, I think this is a good starting point. You want to understand how people say one thing and do another, and they get you to follow along. See, hypocrisy is not so bad if they're not getting you to follow along and not along. Yeah, we can't have socialists in the Democratic Party. So that, D, is why I think it's relevant to politics today. And I will have this conversation with other guests down the road. And now I think the moment has come for you to play the Charles Barkley tape.
1: All right. Years ago, Charles Barkley, former NBA player, for those who don't know, was asked about the L.A. Clippers.
2: Well, let me tell you something, Manuel. I've been poor. I've been rich. I've been fat. I've been skinny. I've been old. I've been in the Hall of Fame. And one thing I can always tell you, the Clippers have always sucked.
27: That's hilarious. Dennis was the one. So we were talking on the phone, I think it was, I can't remember when, about Clippergate. And he did his imitation of Charles Barkley, which is pretty good, by the way, right up there with his Homer Simpson and his J.B. Pritzker. He did, and then he sent that to me. And what relevance does that have? Well, I'll tell you, I'll close it with this, D. The relevance of what Charles Barkley said about the Clippers always sucking was like reminding me of my beloved Democratic Party. The Democratic Party, like the LA Clippers, will always find a way to lose. They will always find a way to snatch defeat out of the jaws of victory. Did I get that right, D? I got this.
1: I think so, yeah.
27: Yeah, I think I got it right. A miracle. A miracle, ladies and gentlemen. They will always find a way to mess it up. Just like the LA Clippers. Here are the LA Clippers sailing along. Life is good. They got Kawhi Leonard. You can cut a deal with Kawhi. You know, you don't have to set up this do nothing job. Nah. We're the Clippers. And there's a whole history before this, ladies and gentlemen, which I will restrain myself and not go down. And talk about the abominable Donald Sterling, who used to own the Clippers. It's similarly with the Democrats. I'm watching right now the Democrats destroy themselves by waging war, the centrists in the party, the Rahm Emanuel faction of the party, against the lefties. And I'm like, Rahm, you realize, of course, that you're going to need those lefties to win in November. You have to have more or less like a big tent attitude. You have to be accommodating to a certain degree. But no, they the centrists want to prove to the electorate that they hate the left more than the Republicans hate the left. It's one of the most bizarre forms of self-hatred and self. It's like they have a desire to lose. I don't know what else to say, D. And so when you reminded me of that Charles Barkley quote, and then you dug it up. Good job digging it up. It's just like, oh my God, Charles Barkley might as well be talking about Rahm Emanuel and all the other strategists like him who think the way for the Democrats to win is to antagonize the people whose votes they need in order to win. Because you're never going to win over enough Republicans to offset the number of lefties that are turned off by your rhetoric. So anyway, D, that's how this is all politically relevant.
1: I got to say, you saved it there at the end. Not a great cold opening there until the end. That was good. Good stuff. You saved it, buddy.
27: I love the instant ranking of a cold opening. Well, let's go to the panel. What do you think? The judge from Romania gives him a 7, but the judge from Brazil, 6.1.
1: Yep, that was the cold opening. Now the intro. Coming up, it's Mayor Brandon Johnson's big announcement.
3: The time in which we will walk and chew gum, or whistle and walk, or pat our heads and chew gum at the same time, there'll be plenty of time.
1: What are you talking about, dude? My name is Dennis. His name is Ben. And this is the Ben Jarofsky Show. 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
5: 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J-O-R-A, V as in victory, S-K-Y. 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
27: Ben Jarofsky here. We're calling this Looting America Friday, and here's why. The great David Fair is standing by. I'm not sure we're going to talk about what I'm about to talk about. Maybe we will. David Ferris could talk about pretty much anything. This one here, how do I put this? I made my resolution to be calm. Made it yesterday in yesterday's recording. No more hysterics for me. No more ranting and railing. I've been watching a lot of Jamel Bowie videos, and he's very calm, so I'm going to emulate him. Let's see how long this lasts. This one is every day brings another example of the corruptness of the Trump regime in America. And this is putting aside the whole the idiocy of the Trump regime, which is just a totally different ball of wax, just a total, you know, the idiocy of their policies, etc., the foolishness of their policies, their short-sighted policies, etc., and everything else. It's just utter corruption. And this story is a staggering story example. So follow me, folks. It's coming in the aftermath of the disaster in Nepal. Huge waves sped through valleys, trapping victims. A river rose 650 feet. I'm reading from the New York Times headline. Many foreigners among 1,800 missing or dead. Pretty much all the experts say it's a result of melting glaciers and glaciers retreating, causing a massive flood. A cause and effect, climate change. Might be a good time to pause and rethink absolutely everything we're doing, because only the fate of civilization is at stake. But instead, your president, which you elected America, you elected him a second time after you saw the disaster he was the first time, has decided to take billions of dollars that have been dedicated to a wind tunnel project that would have been alternative energy, and redirect it into a giant liquefied gas project off the coast of Louisiana. I don't know if, David, you've been following this one. This is just unbelievable. I have to give a shout out to Evan Halper from the Washington Post. He's the one who stitched this together. I'm going to reach out to him and have him come on the show and explain things. I'm just going to read this. In the Washington Post, Evan Halper reported that the administration's latest move to cancel an offshore wind project and nurture the fossil fuel industry will funnel a fortune to Australian billionaire Michael Durrell, who donated about $1 million to Trump's inaugural committee. The way it works is this. The German company RWE will get $1.2 billion from the U.S. government to give up its wind leases for projects off of New York, California, and Louisiana if it invests instead in conventional energy products. RWE will spend $900 million of that $1.2 billion for a stake in a giant liquefied natural gas project in Louisiana. Halper reports that the stake is currently owned by a private equity fund run by Durrell, meaning that $900 million that RWE invests in the conventional energy project after abandoning its wind project will go to Durrell's private equity fund. Administration officials told Halper they had nothing to do. I'm sorry. The denials are just hilarious. They had nothing to do with RWE's decision. Sure. You've only been denouncing any kind of alternative to gas. Drill, baby, drill. You remember that one? Wasn't that your mantra at the 2024 Republican convention? You're essentially taking $2 billion of taxpayers' money. We could use that money here in the city of Chicago, by the way, and giving it to a rich guy not to invest in energy that might keep us from having catastrophes like the one in DePaul. You're spending money to promote catastrophes, not prevent catastrophes. Oh, here's, I said I was going to be calm, David. I can't help myself. And by the way, it just happened to enrich a guy who gave $1 million to Donnie Trump. This is such outrageous corruption. And it's just like one example of such stuff that happens every day. And no outcry, I will conclude with this, no outcry whatsoever from the corporate community here in the city of Chicago, which is abandoned. It's opposed, what? It's opposed belief in good government and efficiency and reform. Do not believe ever if they say the word reform again. They're so scared of Trump. It's all tied together, ladies and gentlemen. One more time before I turn it over to David. They're spending roughly, I don't know, over $1 billion of your taxpayers' money not to invest in energy that might save the planet or halt our destruction, but instead to double down on initiatives that might bring the end of civilization as we know it. And it just so happens to benefit a guy who kicked in $1 million to Trump. That's just, that's Trump in America, ladies and gentlemen. All right, without further ado, before I break my promise and resolution not to start ranting and raving, I'm going to bring on the great David Ferris and to get his thoughts on this and other issues of the day. Welcome back, David.
6: Ben, it's great to be here. I just got to say, take off your tinfoil hat, Ben. I'm sure it's all a coincidence. You know?
27: Yeah.
6: I mean, hasn't canceled billion-dollar clean energy programs to funnel billions of dollars to our friends and allies. You know what I mean? I mean, this is just gotcha journalism, Ben. Come on.
27: Yeah.
6: Yeah. You know, one of the brilliant things about the second Trump administration, and one of the ways that he really has like extended his victory over all of us, is to make all of this just like normal background noise.
27: Yeah.
6: You know, like all of the things that seemed outrageous in the first Trump administration. Do you remember when we used to get mad when they would violate the Hatch Act?
27: Yes.
6: You know, like they would hold like campaign events on the White House lawn and people would be like, that's actually illegal according to this obscure law that's unenforceable. And like all the Beltway people would be like, this is crazy, Kyle. Surely the people will revolt. And then like, obviously the people just prove that they don't care. You know, like Trump, like one of the things that he has figured out is that there is all sorts of malfeasance and like corruption and like self-dealing and all this stuff that people just seem to be willing to look past. Wow. Or they don't care. They don't care about like, you know, whether the civil service is being run properly. They don't care about partisan versus nonpartisan appointments to the federal civil service, like this kind of stuff. And Trump himself has been interviewed about this, right? Earlier this year, I think it was the New York Times sat down with him and was like, kind of seems like you're making money off the presidency, you know? I mean, like, I don't know where to put the word allegedly in front of it to avoid getting sued, but it does seem like you've made several $1 billion since you became president with like all of this self-dealing and crypto stuff and like creating your own currency, which is, you know, and he was like, well, you know, I tried not to do that stuff in my first term and then no one cared.
27: Yes.
6: And so no one cares. So I'm going to do it. It's just like, he's not denying it, right? He's not denying that his family has gotten like tremendously richer since January 20th, 2025. And in fact, most of the stuff is happening out in the open. You know, he'll send his son-in-law off to like do both diplomacy, but also try to have the outcome of that diplomacy funnel money to the Trump organization. You know, it's like for the first time in history, diplomatic deals are linked to the opening of like a Trump golf course or whatever.
27: Yeah.
6: The so-called Board of Peace for Gaza, where it's like just obviously a front for real estate developers to get in on the action, and they can't figure it out. They're too stupid to realize that like you're not going to have any real estate development in Gaza before you solve the conflict, right? But like that's like what they wanted to do. They don't care about Gazans. They don't care about the conflict. They don't care about resolving the conflict. They don't care about human beings. They just want to make a buck in Gaza.
27: Yeah.
6: They look at it. They're like, look at this seaside property in the Mediterranean. Looks great, man. I mean, you know, get Steve and Jared down there and let's develop that stuff.
27: Well, if there is a resolution, and I have the word resolution in heavy quotes to Gaza, is to move all the Palestinians out of Gaza. So that would be the resolution. So if to me, that's the only logical read you can make out of the U.S. official foreign policy regarding Gaza, Israel, and Palestine, it's that they're aboard with the Netanyahu's government's attempt to remove, to ethnically cleanse Palestinians from the area. And then, David, the second phase of that, you can develop the area. That's my read of it.
6: Right, sure. And that's an idea that goes back to the very genesis of the Israeli far right, right? So the idea of transfer. The people that push this stuff will say things like the Arabs have 22 countries and we just have one. Like, why don't we just send the Palestinians to them? Or they used to say Jordan is Palestine, right? They already have a country. It's called Jordan.
27: Yeah.
6: So the Israeli far right would love to do that. Right. And I think that they're taking stock of what they have already gotten away with over the last 3 years. And I think many of them are thinking like, well, like if we can just like slaughter 100,000 people, like surely we could get away with just like moving them out of Gaza. Right. And that's why I agree. That to me is like clearly where this is headed.
27: Yeah.
6: Netanyahu has like no intention of relinquishing control over Gaza. And if he won't do that, it just seems like it will lead inexorably either to an open policy of transfer, or it's like you make people so, so miserable that they just try to leave or they will agree to leave. Yeah. On their own. But the problem, the problem with that is, of course, like you can't leave Gaza. Like I think some people would do that if they could, but they're trapped in there. Right? There's like 2 million people just kind of hemmed into this like destroyed strip of land. It's just, it's a moral abomination. But Trumpian corruption continues unabated. It happens more every day. It's not just that he's funneling money to himself. It's that like, we've just made a decision as a society to go backwards, right? Like, I mean, I've lost track of the number of, green energy projects that they've just shut down after billions have been invested in them because they're hostile, because Trump thinks that birds fly into windmills or whatever. I think people like 100, 200, 300 years from now, people are going to look at the United States during this time period and be like, what delusion gripped the American people that they made a conscious decision to go back in time and to let our chief adversaries like eat our lunch in green energy technology. You know, like China is now sort of like the undisputed global leader in electric vehicles and green energy projects. And we are just stuck in the fossil fuel age, right? Like we were about to break out of it. One of the things Joe Biden did get started was like with this transition to green energy. And they've just reversed it, it's staggering, right? It's green energy, it's vaccines, right? Like all of these like scientific advances that would improve people's lives, that are cheaper, more efficient, and better, and of course better for the climate. We've just said like, no, we're in a cult, we're in a fossil fuel cult, and the horror in Nepal, which I'm sure has multiple causes, right? But everybody seems to think global warming played a role in the partial collapse of this glacier. And as always, the people who pay the harshest price for climate change, the people that had the least to do with causing it in the first place. And we get to sit here in America in our air conditioned palaces, destroying the planet, and the least well off among us are going to pay the price for that.
27: Yes.
6: Trump doesn't care about that. You know,
27: no, I mean, he's a sociopath. He doesn't care about that. Before I move on to the next topic, I will point out that I always feel the urge to point this out, that this is not so unique to Donald Trump. The fact that he's come to the conclusion that people don't care about corruption right here in your very own adopted city of Chicago, after four of the most corrupt years you can imagine a mayor having, the city overwhelmingly reelected Mayor Daley. He won every, I just had on my show, we're going to talk about him, Peter Cunningham, a speechwriter for Mayor Daley, and he was still gloating about the 2007 election. 50 wards, David, they all went for Mayor Daley after four of the most corrupt years. And that's why I should not be surprised that the country is relatively indifferent to the staggering corruption of Donald Trump, who, by the way, outdoes Daley. I'm just going to say that, ladies and gentlemen, completely makes Daley look like a small time operator. But nonetheless, relatively,
6: like, Daley and corruption look sort of appealing. You know, it's like, well, if only we just had like mid-level municipal corruption, you know, like what a paradise that would be. Yeah. I know I told this story before, but when I moved here in 2010, I knew very little about Chicago. Okay, I kind of just moved here sight unseen. And I was like, so who's the mayor? You know, and they're like, Daley. I was like, well, how long has he been around? They're like 27 years or something. And I was like, I study authoritarianism. Generally, when someone's in power for that long, it's because there are no elections, or they're fake, but you guys just keep reelecting this guy.
27: Yes.
6: I think of Daley every time I park my car and I pay an Emirati sovereign wealth fund for the privilege of doing so, because we sold off the rights to our parking meters.
27: Oh my God.
6: to close a one-time budget gap. And Daley gets to just sort of sail off into the sunset and be like, good luck dealing with that, everybody. I'm out.
27: Yeah.
6: Cool stuff. Love it.
27: All right. I'm going to try to avoid going down memory lane with Daley and update things a little bit. And I would love to hear you riff on the rift in my beloved Democratic Party. And we would have talked about this earlier, but the both of us were out of town and busy, et cetera, and so forth. So we're just sort of catching up on things. Earlier in this month, there were primaries, Democratic primaries in Wisconsin and Michigan. We talked a lot about them on the show. And in Wisconsin, David Crowley, who's more or less, and I have everything's relative, the moderate in the race, defeated Francesca Hong to be the Democratic nominee to be governor. There was a panic moment in the Democratic Party. In some cases, David, this is like a dark comedy, that election, because it seemed to hinge on her opinion about Thanksgiving. And then I think it may have been the same day or the same week, what have you, or within a week. Abdul El-Zayed was victorious to become the Democratic candidate for Senate to run against Congressman Mike Rogers, who's a MAGA man to the core. And I'm watching the centrists in the Democratic Party lose their freaking mind over him. First of all, the rejoicing over Crowley's victory was hilarious, and because Crowley is a black man, and generally, if a black man is nominated by the Democrats to run statewide, there's hand wringing by the centrists saying he can't win. But now they're celebrating. It's so much they hate Democratic socialists. That's Wisconsin, and then there's just all kinds of hatred poured onto Abdul El-Zayed. So I guess, why don't you riff away, talk Wisconsin. I'll start with Wisconsin, your thoughts on Wisconsin, and then we'll shift to Michigan. Go ahead.
6: Yeah, sure. This discourse has been going on for 10 years now, right? The sort of like the DSA left, the Bernie left versus the centrists and the moderates. And I feel like the thing that I find frustrating about the sort of the knee-jerk criticism of any candidate on the progressive left is that it's almost typically completely divorced from any sort of like data-driven analysis of whether the claims are true, right? There's a political scientist named Jake Grumbach who's done some pretty great work on this and who has demonstrated that there is virtually no difference in performance whether the Democratic candidate is on the progressive left or is perceived as a moderate. Okay. at most, we're talking maybe a point, right? Maybe the moderates sometimes do better by a point under certain circumstances, right? And the bigger problem with the moderates versus the progressives discourse is that most your average voter, the persuadable voter, the people who change their minds, the people who are gettable and the people we're trying to get do not see politics in these terms. You know what I mean? Like the people who start paying attention to politics, like today in an election year, they wake up, they're like, what's going on? Who's running?
27: Yeah.
6: Is there a gubernatorial election? That's so weird. Should I vote for it? Those people are neither down the line progressives nor down the line moderates. Mm-hmm. You know, they don't look at politics like, I think Matt Iglesias wrote a New York Times op-ed right before the Michigan primary. Matt Iglesias is one of the foremost sort of radical centrists, as people like to call them, in the country. He writes a very lucrative Substack called Slow Boring. And he's really staked his claim over the past 10 years or so that, like, the future of the Democratic Party lies in moderating, finding some, you know, stance on immigration and trans rights that'll be acceptable just by splitting the difference, essentially, right? He wrote an op-ed about the Michigan primary, like days before the Michigan primary. It was like, Democrats have a good chance of taking the Senate as long as we don't like mess up and elect this and choose this crazy person as the nominee in Michigan.
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1: Ben, how's it been going? Another week in Chicago, another week in Illinois politics. What's new?
27: Well, as you know, D, I'm obsessing over the Chicago Jazz Festival. So as soon as we're done recording this epic show, I will run, run, run.
1: You saw him at Lollapalooza. Now see him at the Jazz Festival. Before we take the deep dive and do a Chicago mayoral candidate update, we need to talk the latest in the Illinois gubernatorial election. The following comes from ABC 7 Chicago and Stephanie Wade. Illinois Governor J.B. Pritzker kicked off his statewide Please Reelect Me bus tour last week. It was a 5-day tour with his running mate Christian Mitchell across the state of Illinois. It was called the Fighting for You Tour. The guy was like chugging liquor. He was going all around meeting people, eating sandwiches. Now, if you're not

0: Maybe Pritzker Tour, I'm sure. But hey, about that chugging liquor part that I was talking about, the following comes from NBC5 Chicago. It's safe to say, Ben, that there is a new Malort-flavored world record. Malort, yes, the liquor that's popular in Chicago. On Sunday, nearly 2,000 people gathered at recess in the West Loop to simultaneously take shots of the iconic but polarizing Chicago liquor, Malort, as part of the challenge. 1,969, to be exact. Virtually, a live stream of the event peaked at 18,000 viewers. Oh, my God. Why can't the Benjirovsky?
1: Why can't
0: our show get that? The last time an attempt took place, there were between 20 and 100 people in attendance, the spokesperson added. Tickets to the event sold out quickly. And at one point during the event, Illinois Governor J.B. Pritzker got behind the bar to help pour and hand out the shots. He even took a shot of Malort himself. The event was centered around Malort, which has been distilled in the Chicago area since the 1930s and has recently seen a surge in notoriety. The beverage is famously bitter. It's a word for it. Disgusting is one I'd use. And it has become infamous because of Chicago area residents giving it to unsuspecting visitors from other parts of the world. Well, you know, I think he's got Chicago locked down. But hey, just in case, JB chugging some Malort liquor. What do you think about that, Ben?
1: Well, you know, I guess that's if you're it's like kissing babies or what have you. You're a politician. Listen, man, I'm the wrong guy to ask because I'm kind of like a sour, you know, a misanthrope on all this stuff. I'm like Scrooge and all this Chicago stuff. I don't go for like, and I feel kind of bad being anti-Chicago. So I was at a Cubs game the other day, believe it or not, dear friend guy took me to a Cubs game. And the guy sitting next to me was ripping the Sox. I go, why are you ripping the Sox? I love the Sox. They root for both teams. I'm like, oh, Chicago this, Chicago that. Remember the Gator, the Alligator Day? This reminds me of the Alligator.
0: That was so awesome.
1: So that was in 2019, ladies and gentlemen, before the pandemic. That was a simpler time.
0: When the Alligator was in Humboldt Park in the little pond there.
1: In the lagoon.
0: Yeah, in the lagoon. And, there you go.
1: So I think Block Club, that's put Block Club on the map. Their coverage around the clock updates on the Alligator in Humboldt Park. And the millennials, man, the hipsters, they loved it. I never seen hipsters so happy in my life, D. I was like, maybe when like a Wilco album comes out. That's the only, I apologize. It's the only hipster album I know, Wilco. For all I know, hipsters don't even like Wilco.
0: Older hipsters, newer ones. No, older ones. Ones that have like office jobs.
1: Yeah, right. Exactly. Oh, Wilco speaks to me, man. I really love his lyrics. You know, I kind of got into the Alligator after a while. So anyway, Malort, Alligator, it's like hipster stuff. If this is what you got to do to get some clueless hipster to vote for you, we'll be getting into low information voters in a little while. Then do it. Okay? Do what you got to do because you're going to have to do twice as much of it when you run for president. That's for sure.
0: By the way, here's JB after a few of those Malort shots.
2: I love you too.
1: I love you.
0: Now to the news in the city of Chicago, it's time for a Chicago mayoral candidate update.
3: This is a Chicago mayoral candidate update.
0: Thank you, Darren Bailey. Let's go, Brandon. Thank you, Darren Bailey, supporter, voice actor guy. So, is Mayor Brandon Johnson running for re-election? We may finally have our answer. The following comes from CBS2 Chicago and Todd Fuhr. While Mayor Brandon Johnson has yet to announce whether he's running for re-election in 2027, his political organization is inviting supporters to a, quote, special announcement this month. In an email to supporters this weekend, the Brandon Johnson for Chicago political organization told supporters that they could be, quote, part of history by joining them for a special announcement by the mayor on Sunday, September 13th. That is next weekend.
1: Wow.
0: The announcement is scheduled for 4 p.m. That's about an hour after the Chicago Bears season opener likely will end. political analyst Dick Simpson, a former Chicago alderman and retired University of Illinois Chicago political science professor, said that the invitation likely indicates that Johnson is running for a second term. My God, you're a quick one, Simpson.

0: That's hilarious.
1: All right, so we got the big announcement coming September 13th. I mean, Ben, if it isn't, I'm running for mayor.
0: Yeah, it would be pretty embarrassing after all this. He goes, well, I decided not to run for mayor. Quick, let's go to Dick Simpson Live for updates.
1: Oh, boy.
0: I'm aghast. I'm shocked. Dick Simpson's been around forever, man. Good for you, Dick. You're still playing the game. I like that in you. D, he was an alderman, get ready for this, in the 44th Ward back in 1971. with the Butter Cow was his opponent. The Butter Cow was not his opponent, ladies and gentlemen. So Dick Simpson's been around for a while.
1: So what did you think when you first heard this news here that a big announcement is going to be coming from the mayor? Kind of like how Alexi Giannoulias did it, said he was going to have an announcement also on Sunday.
0: You know, this gets into, now we're going to go into, it's actually Peter Cunningham, Mark Sims, and Gregory Royal Pratt Company. And this is one of their great contributions that they've made to my understanding of the world. Their contribution they have made to my understanding of politics, we're talking particularly now Chicago politics, is that with the exception of me and the people who listen to my show, the vast majority of people in the city of Chicago, D, are not paying attention to politics. That's why it's absurd that I'm trying to build a media empire talking about Chicago politics. It was the worst business decision I've ever made. I should be talking sports. But every time I try to talk sports, Dennis goes, stop talking sports. So, they call him a low information. I think it was Gregory Royal Pratt who put low information voter in my brain. Low information voters, D, their votes count as much as high information voters. Now you would think, D, that would like a grading scale. You know what I'm saying? Like if you could take a test that proves you follow politics more, you should get two votes. As opposed to the guy who doesn't know anything about politics, he only gets a half a vote. I don't know. If you have an electoral college system where you can win by losing, why don't we go to this way? But no, that's elitist, Ben. You're an elitist snob because you pay attention. So we celebrate clueless people. We celebrate the low information voter. We celebrate ignorance when it comes to electing our mayors and our aldermen and any local official. And one of the guiding principles that apparently all strategists know, and I'm the last to know, is that an incumbent can't announce before Labor Day. Why? I don't know, D. Who knows? These strategists have their reasons. You talk to a strategist and like, what the heck are you talking about? I think it's all about figuring out a way to get more money out of, squeezing more money out of these guys. Well, whatever.
1: How'd that work for the last incumbent?
2: Science is back, baby.
0: You know, I got to tell you, if it had been Lori Lightfoot versus Paul Vallee, I just want the world to know this. As disappointed I was with Lori Lightfoot for breaking every promise she made to me and Mick Dumke at the Hideout, I would have voted for her in a heartbeat, D, if it was her against Val. Just got to say that. Just feel compelled to say that. I think the way that their thought, I said this last week, is their thought is that they're like the champion boxer who gets in the ring last. So you let all the wannabes line up, you see who's got what in terms of money, and then you announce. I guess that's who knows, D. These guys, they think they know what they're doing, and you're right, it didn't work. Lori Lightfoot was so coy in the months leading up, or the weeks leading up to her announcement in 2023. Brandon was coy in the weeks leading up to this announcement, which, by the way, it's an announcement about an announcement. We don't even know what the announcement is.
1: Yeah, yeah, yeah. Like, what's going on here? Dude, just say you're running.
0: Just say it. No, I'm not running. I'm not going to say it, okay? Because that's not how it's done. And if you recall, Mayor Rahm did not announce he wasn't running until after Labor Day. Remember that day, D? A day that'll go down in infamy for you and me.
1: For several reasons.
0: For many reasons, which we won't discuss. And So finally, he's going to run. Now, there's another issue that I was hoping that Dick Simpson, Professor Simpson, would have gotten into, which is, should he announce on the day of a Bears game? Because we're already overwhelming the low information voter with information. Like the low information voter, I'm just so tired. I'm exhausted. I can't pay attention until January, okay? Because the election's in February. So it's hard enough to get their attention as it is, D. Are you going to lose the low information voter by announcing the day of a bear game? Is the low information voter so low information that he or she is physically and mentally incapable of absorbing the news that Brandon Johnson's running for re-election and absorbing the news about the Bears game? That's an interesting question. How dumb are Chicago voters? And you guys, I'm the one who openly says you're dumb. Everybody else, they all get aghast. They get mad at me whenever, you know, oh, Ben, you can't say that about the voters. They're not dumb. They worry about the price of eggs. And so I'm like, guys, I'm not the one who's reflecting their low regard for you. I think the powers that be kind of show every day they think you're dumb by doing things like holding off on announcing until September 13th after Labor Day, because that's the way it's done. So, D, I think you could say they're kind of insulting the voters of the city of Chicago. But, D, I know what you're going to point out. I could read your mind. Your mind is, how could you insult the city of Chicago, the voters in the city of Chicago, any more than Mayor Rahm did, where he did a commercial with a sweater. He put on a sweater, goes, hey, I'm really sorry, man. And think that's all it would take to get voters to forget that he closed 50 schools and all those mental health clinics. And you know what, D? It would. I don't think the sweater alone did it. He needed Barack Obama's endorsement. But when you put them together, Chicago voters are not that. What's the right word, D? They're not paying attention. Let's just put it that way.
1: You vote, right? You're in Chicago. Yeah. You're a Chicago voter, right?
0: Oh, my God. You're right. Is this a confession of loathing myself?
1: Yeah.
0: Is this a confession of self-loathing? Am I admitting to low self-esteem? You're right, D. You're right. I need help. Help. It's a cry for help. I will not be there when he announces, D, because I will still be. Maybe I'll be watching the Bears football. No, I'll still be texting friends about the Bears football. Am I allowed to talk about the Bears, D, or is that
1: too much sports? I mean, we did the basketball thing. Can we not, please?
0: Okay.
1: That'd be great. Thank you.
0: The Hammond Bears. By the way, D, I'm telling you that right now. If they move to Hammond, I will never call them the Chicago Bears. They will always be the Hammond Bears. Sorry, Bears. You can't have it two ways. You can't go to Hammond in the swamp and still call yourself the Chicago Bears. I'll be the only guy in Chicago, D. I'll be 100 years old in the old age home. You'll come to visit me. Hey, D, to the Hammond Bears.
1: All right, so what are you looking for here out of Brandon Johnson's speech? You know, the obvious, hey, I'm running for mayor. But are there some things that you're hoping that he'll say that maybe he'll do different this time around? Anything you're looking for here in a potential round two for Brandon Johnson?
0: I believe he'll concentrate. The theme will be what do incumbents say? Promises made, promises kept, and he'll talk about falling crime. And shout out one more time to Greg Pratt again from the Chicago Tribune. Got to give him credit. Give credit to people. He was the one who came out with the other side, like the Januliuses of the world are pounding. Crime has fallen, and yet they're saying he's done a terrible job of dealing with crime. And as Greg pointed out in one of his Blue Sky posts, this is just classic behavior. Never give a mayor credit for anything good that's happened. Blame him for everything bad that's happened. And if something good happened, attribute it to something else. And that's what they're doing. But I do believe he will concentrate on falling crime, and he'll talk about opening mental health clinic. What else can he talk about? Well, I don't know if he'll say that. He should say that he kicked the TIF dollars back to the schools. But I think that's a little too in the weeds for the low information voters.
1: Yeah, what's the over under that he blames Nixon in this thing?
3: People mocked President Johnson, and we ended up with Richard Nixon.
0: I'm trying to think, was Brandon Johnson even alive for Richard? No, he wasn't. You know, he's not a millennial. Remember millennials like, wasn't born yet. You ask about somebody, wasn't born yet.
1: All right, now I'm looking here at the list. Ben, I see 13 people looking to run for mayor of Chicago.
0: Yeah. Wow.
1: Ben, right now in 30 seconds, name all 13.
0: Oh, no, no way.
1: Come on, time's ticking.
0: John Kelly, Alexis Janulius, Mike Quigley, Maria Pappas, Susana Mendoza, that lady from Chinatown, guy named Liam, who may have dropped out already. Who am I forgetting?
1: All right, time's up.
0: Oh.
1: You name someone who dropped out already, and that lady from Chinatown does not count as an answer.
0: Sorry to all those who are running.
1: So close. Alexis Janulius, Susana Mendoza, Mike Quigley, George Cardenas, Matt Brewer, Lisa Nee.
0: Oh, yeah, Matt Brewer. Yeah, I forgot about him. Go ahead,
1: Dee. Joe Holberg, John Kelly, Willie Wilson, Zoe Ma.
0: I would have gotten to Willie Wilson eventually.
1: We got Danielle Carter Walters, Tony Brooks, and Maria Pappas.
0: By the way, I heard a Janulius commercial, Dee.
1: Yeah.
0: It's a long story how I heard it, but I went on YouTube for something to listen. Cassandra Wilson, shout out Cassandra Wilson. May she rest in peace. I was listening to old Cassandra Wilson songs, and there was a commercial for Alexi, and I was like, oh my God, this dude sounds so much like Obama.
4: Do you think a woman like Michelle would marry a nerd? Why don't you ask her?
1: Does sound a lot like Obama, I got to say. And that was a Chicago mayoral candidate update.
5: This is a Chicago mayoral candidate update. Day.
1: And that Brandon. Oh, I always forget every time. That guy loves Brandon. And that is your Oh What a Week.
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11: NBC News Radio, I'm Lisa Carton. Russian President Putin met with U.S. envoy Steve Witkoff and Jared Kushner at the Kremlin today for talks aimed at reviving efforts to end the Russia-Ukraine war. The visit comes as both sides agree to pause strikes on each other's capitals during the negotiations. The two envoys will also visit Kyiv to meet with Ukrainian President Zelensky. U.S. forces struck several Iranian crude oil tankers in response to missiles being fired at two U.S. Navy warships. U.S. Central Command said no American service members were injured in what it called multiple unprovoked attacks today. According to CENTCOM, U.S. forces retaliated by disabling two crude oil carriers near the Strait of Hormuz and destroying a third vessel near the Gulf of Oman. The Texas State Board of Education has approved controversial changes to the state's high school social studies standards, despite objections from Muslim advocates and educators. The new curriculum includes lessons linking radical Islam to the September 11th attacks and focuses on topics critics say portray Islam in a largely negative light. Board members also rejected proposals that would have highlighted Muslim contributions to fields such as algebra and astronomy. Supporters say the changes provide historical context, while opponents argue they unfairly single out one religion. The revised standards are expected to take effect in Texas public schools in 2030. Snoop Dogg is hiring an ice cream taster. Rich Cassone with details.
12: The gig is just for 3 months, but pays one lucky applicant $30,000 to travel the world tasting ice cream for Snoop's Dr. Bombay ice cream brand. Snoop is opening the application to people around the world, and the job description includes some delicious assignments like discovering unique ice cream trends, tasting desserts in different cities, and creating social media content.
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20: 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And I'm your host, Damian Perdue, your metaphysical guide on this conscious ride of neuroscience delight. I should have said consciousness delight. Oh, well.
21: Proving once again, he does not write these.
20: Freestyle, man. Come from the freestyle days.
21: I know.
20: Obviously, they're not always that great.
21: Hey, you know, sometimes the lyrical gold.
20: Exactly. Mm-hmm. You know, it just depends on what you're talking about. And today we're talking about consciousness. It's another consciousness episode.
21: that's not a Meaning of Life episode, right?
2: It's or like a sub-tangent.
21: Oh, wow. Okay, okay.
2: Although we do need to do another Meaning of Life episode.
21: I think like sometimes episodes just become Meaning of Life life episodes. But yeah,
2: I don't know. I mean, probably like 50% of Think Theory shows are Meaning of Life related.
21: You could probably piece together a Think Theory episode from old material and call it a Meaning of Life episode. And there we go. We'll know.
2: Let's do it.
21: That we're on vacation.
2: Maybe we're doing that now.
21: Yeah. How do we? Yeah. Know?
2: Are we even here? Are we Boltzmann brains?
21: It's the timeless episode.
2: Yeah, because you know we don't even know if we're actually conscious. Or what is consciousness, man?
21: What is it?
2: We don't know yet. We're still trying to figure that out. I mean, we know what the act of being conscious is, right? Like we know when you see an apple and you're feeling towards it. We know what that looks like in the brain with like MRI imaging and stuff like that. But we don't really know why. We don't know why you feel a certain way towards an apple. We don't know why we feel like we're alive. Okay. So that's what philosopher David Chalmers calls the hard problem of consciousness.
21: All right, well, let's take a step back, okay? So, like, human beings are probably the only animal that has true consciousness, or do you think all animals do? Or any animal with the capability of, like, thought, I guess. Yeah. I don't know.
2: I have several different theories. One is that, which is kind of related to, we'll talk about like integrated information theory, which says that there is levels of consciousness based upon how much interaction within the brain parts there are, right? Okay. So like the more interaction, the more complex a brain system is, or a system in general, the higher consciousness, the higher intelligence.
21: I would think that most species would just be in survival mode.
2: Most, but I do think, like, let's say, like, a dolphin is pretty highly intelligent. I think they're, I mean, you know.
21: Well, but then I also think, like, you know, like, elephants grieve and stuff, you know? So I think there's got to be, like, levels of,
2: and that's, know, like, well, that's interesting thing it, you know? You brought up, because there is a neuroscientist named, Antonio Damasio, and his theory of consciousness is that it's not a unitary experience and that it actually emerges from the interplay between like emotion, feeling, and thought. So like what you're saying with a, you know, an elephant weeping, that's like an emotional response. So there is some tie in to consciousness.
21: Yeah.
2: There.
21: Yeah. Like I think the elephant knows life and death, you know, and I think most animals probably know that. So I just kind of think that's along the lines of, you know, like what is the definition of it? And then, you know, what are the levels to it, I suppose.
2: And to add to that, what he says, so you made me think of, they have found out that, or they've saw in nature, elephants will use like a tree branch or some kind of like a plant and like wave it at the moon when the moon is waxing.
21: Okay.
2: It kind of like ritualistic, right? But it must be some tie in to the, you know, kind of maybe has to do with how the tides react to the moon and the elephants are reacting, you know, in this way. But it seems very like a ritualistic thing, right? Like there's some kind of thought in it. And Antonio Damasio, his theory, instead of saying, I think, therefore I am, it should be, I feel, therefore I am. Right? Because he believes that it goes from, he says, the approach to explain the development of consciousness relies on three notions: emotion, feeling, and feeling a feeling.
21: Feeling a feeling.
2: And he calls it, he said, where's the proto? He says, the most basic representation of the organism is referred to as the proto-self. And then there's core consciousness and then extended consciousness. So I think it goes to what you're saying about, is an elephant conscious, right?
21: Yeah.
2: And there's like degrees and there's different
21: innovation. Other animals and other, you know, like is the fly conscious, you know, like
2: is a plant.
21: Yeah. That's that too, you know, and other life forms.
2: Yeah.
21: So I don't know. I always thought it was kind of a man-made concept anyway, where it's like
2: that's my other we're just
21: experiencing what we're all experiencing, and that's that. So it's like you can interpret it however you interpret it, but I think we're so advanced as an animal, a human being, you know, we've kind of formed a collective thought about what we know, you know, and what we think. So we're not just dumb animals in survival mode trying to figure it out moment to moment. You know, we've actually created this life for ourselves, and you have time to think and dwell on it. And I think, you know, that's where you come up with thoughts like that, where, you know, your consciousness of the world and, you know, experiencing whatever. And it's just, you're just experiencing it, you know, just like anybody else, but you're able to report on it and dwell on it and think on it. And that's more than what, you know, most matter can do in this. Right. Yeah.
2: And maybe that's why dolphins have evolved more, because they have a little bit more freedom. Cause if you look at civilization and humanity, as we've gotten more complex and civilization has become more complex, in a sense, life has gotten easier because of the way, you know, instead of like hunting and, you know, worrying about your survival, you're in a city state. Things are kind of somewhat taken care of for you. And even going back to early civilizations, but as, you know, so you have more time on your hands to think about thinking, you know, that's what, like, religion emerged, philosophy emerged, all this, because people were able to, well, hey, I don't have to go out in the wild and hunt down a boar. I can, like, chill in my study and look at the cosmos and wonder what it is. Think about thinking.
21: It's like the, what was it, Where's Waldo? But I think it was, like, Why is Waldo or something like that.
2: Why is Waldo? Why am I?
21: What is Waldo?
2: But I also like what you just said earlier. I think that's my other theory. Is consciousness even a real thing? Is it just an abstract concept that humans have come up with to explain, you know, because we are very, like, arrogant in our intelligence, right? You know, we have all this hubris of that we're, like, better than everything on the planet. And so, of course,
21: I think some of the accomplishments, let's see the dolphins make the Burj Khalifa.
2: Well, they don't have any thumbs or hands.
21: That sounds like an excuse is what it sounds like.
2: Here's the thing about dolphins, though. And I'm sure that people that, like, listen all the time are like, this guy's always talking about dolphins. He's obsessed.
21: I mean, maybe you've read Hitchhikers too much, or maybe you truly feel that the dolphins are just as advanced, if not more. And we're the fourth most advanced. Like, they never tell you. Douglas Adams, I don't think, ever tells you why we're ranked, like, fourth. But
2: well, I think this, so... If you go back, so dolphins were they're mammals, right? And they were four-legged creatures, like, millions of years ago.
21: Oh, okay, and they just reverted back to the water.
2: And they decided to go back to the water. So maybe they're so intelligent that they realized being on land sucks.
21: Yeah.
2: We're going back to the water. You don't have to really, like, worry about anything. You don't have to pay rent. You can just swim around, you know, chase fish.
21: Do you think, like, maybe the platypus is, like, the stuck mutant that was in between that? Like, the animal that just couldn't evolve back to the...
2: right. It's like on the shore. It's like, water, land, water, land.
21: I think I'm a duck, so I lay eggs now.
2: Yeah.
21: What?
2: Well, I think if there is a god, it just created the platypus to mess with us. You know, just
21: for sure.
2: Figure this one out, guys.
21: Yeah. There's like, isn't there like a comic or something where, like, God's like shrooming when he comes up with the platypus or something like that? So. Yeah.
2: Like, wait, what did you see, like, some angel? God, what did you do? What happened? Oh, man, I was high off my bed.
21: Doesn't have to be a marsupial since it's a mammal. Why don't we just, like, have it lay eggs? Like, what?
2: Well, speaking of shrooming and high, too, there's this neuroscientist. He's pretty famous, Christoph Koch, he did a bunch of psychedelic experiences, and he's like a world-leading consciousness researcher, okay? And he's one of the guys that developed the integrated information theory that I was talking about earlier with another Italian psychiatrist, Dr. Tononi. And they have this, they even, like, created a way to measure consciousness with bits called Phi. And
21: it sounds like some Scientology stuff here.
2: But this was before. So then he took ayahuasca and also 5-MeO-DMT, which I guess is, like, a little different than regular DMT.
21: Okay.
2: I've never done it, so I don't know. But he he started having these, you know, this real religious experiences, this mystical experiences, like a lot of people do on psychedelics. Yeah. And he said at the third breath, he already space was fracturing into this hexagonal pattern. And there was this black hole that opened. I still remember my last thought. Holy crap, I'm going to die. And I did. It felt like death. I had this experience where there was no more Christoph. There was no more body. But there was just this universe at large. Space had convulsed to a singularity, a single point, very bright. There was no time. There was no more boundary. A full-on mystical experience, man.
21: Sounds like an animal on drugs to me.
2: Right? And that kind of changed him from being, he was more of a materialist.
21: Yeah.
2: In terms of thinking that like consciousness was a physical aspect. And then he became, now he's a little bit more of an idealist and doesn't think that everything necessarily has to be broken down by science and scientific terms and explained away in that manner.
21: Okay.
2: So I just thought it was interesting, you know, it's like one that, you know, here's this guy who's like, you know, famous neuroscientist, but also, we did, you know, I've read a couple of interviews with him talking about his, and he wrote a book about his psychedelic experiences, but it seems like somebody who didn't, you know, I think a lot of us, especially if you grew up in the city or whatever, you kind of experimented with drugs when you were pretty young, but he didn't, you know, he was like, well, all I really knew was about alcohol, and, you know, and so he did it later in life. But then I was reading too, that his mentor when he was younger was Francis Crick, who was one of the guys that discovered the DNA double helix. And Francis Crick had actually taken LSD before. He says that LSD helped influence his discovery of the double helix.
21: Okay. Yeah. You know, no, so I thought you'd brought that up before. Yeah.
2: So I thought that was interesting that was like, even though he didn't take LSD with Francis Crick, and then it was later that he ended up getting into psychedelics. I just thought that was an interesting tie-in that here he was, you know, he was like, I don't know, I think he was like in his 20s and Crick was in his 60s, you know, a big age gap.
21: Mm-hmm.
2: But I was like, oh, okay, that's a little interesting tie-in to psychedelics. But he's, you know, but anyway, but you like, because you're talking about shrooms and God and everything, so I thought I'd bring him up.
21: Yeah,
2: you know.
21: Seemed relevant.
2: Mm-hmm. Because that is one of the things that when you, you know, and it doesn't have to be psychedelics. I mean, some people do it through meditation, some people do it through religious prayer, and you get all, you know, detach the brain from your physical self, and you feel that's when your consciousness kind of connects to the rest of the universe. But it still go back to the thought of like, what if, you know, is consciousness even a real thing? You know, is it just something where, you know, a way to measure what we think is, you know, an important part of being alive, and maybe it's not really anything.
21: Yeah.
2: You know.
21: Shout out to Patty Vasquez. Robin Williams was the one that did the platypus god.
2: There you go.
21: Yeah,
2: nice.
21: The god gets high. Yeah. I knew it had to be a bit from somewhere. Yeah. Like, I know I saw something that that did that.
2: Nice. So there was, talking about, like, distorting reality and everything, there's this, a different aspect of this is saying there's this new groundbreaking research that your brain distorts reality, okay, putting you at risk of dangerous shared hallucinations. And this has to do with kind of how your brain maps the world and how your version of reality gets filled in with these gaps of perception, right? So we've talked about on the show before how what we see, the reality we see, isn't really what's actually there.
21: Oh, is it like we're like a split second behind it or something?
2: We're a split second behind. We can't perceive everything. I mean, you can't see all the particles in the room. We've evolved in a way that we, you know, our senses interact with the world around us in a way for us to just kind of navigate it. You know, we need to be able to see the walls there. We need to be able to smell the food or whatever it is. But this new groundbreaking research says that it's an illusion of reality based on both previous experiences and the evolutionary design of our primary visual cortex. Okay. So that's what it's located in the back of the brain. It receives signals from our eyes. And that first layer of image sensing is called V1.
21: Okay.
2: And it doesn't just take pictures. In fact, it helps decide, if not dictate, what we see. So they're kind of saying that our brain fills in the gaps based upon previous experiences, what we've been taught, and this kind of shared reality. So they're saying, like, do we really even know what we're seeing, or we've just been kind of seeing what our brain wants us to see?
21: I don't know. That's the conversation, right? Mm-hmm. That's the grand debate about it.
2: So in a study, assistant professor of neuroscience at Seoul National University, Hyung Shin and her colleagues zapped the brains of six mice with ultra-precise holographic lasers targeting a tiny cluster cells of the V1. They asked whether sparking those cells alone could make the brain see something that wasn't really there. The animals' brains lit up as if they were seeing phantom shapes, like the Kanizsa triangle, where Pac-Man cutouts trick you into seeing a triangle that is there. You know what I'm talking about? Where, like, it tricks your eyes and you think that there's a triangle in that space.
21: Yeah, I know what you're talking about.
2: It's kind of like, you know, when you see a pattern and then you close your eyes and you still see the patterns.
21: Mm-hmm, mm-hmm.
2: The team baptized these cells IC-encoded neurons because a spark from them can ripple outward, recruiting tens of thousands of other neurons to finish the picture. And past studies show the brain works less like a camera passively relaying signals and more like an intelligent guesser filling in information gaps. In this novel study, though, Shin's team identified the exact cluster that actively broadcast illusions and drove the process. Shin says she hadn't expected this filling in to happen so early, right in the brain's first visual processing area. That means reality is in the eye of the beholder, as they say.
21: Mm-hmm.
2: It implies that perception is not a direct recording of reality, but a process of inference, which I thought was interesting. And then also going into the reality being a shared hallucination part. Okay, so in this articles of from Popular Mechanics, they use the analogy of the 1978 Jonestown cult's mass suicide, and saying that it wasn't just a collapse of judgment, but a collapse of reality itself, a moment when a group slipped into what he calls a faulty shared model of the world. And like leader Jim Jones had conditioned more than 900 followers to believe that collective death was the only way to escape persecution, persuading them that dying together was a revolutionary act. In other words, it was a kind of socially synchronized hallucination, says Chris Frith, PhD, professor of neuropsychology at the Wellcome Center, University College London. We are conscious not of the physical world, but of our model of it, he says. And in this light, he's saying that Jonestown was not simply morality, or what happened in Jonestown was not just the cause of morality, but the internal map of the world that nearly 1,000 people were using to orient themselves. Okay. So I thought about that in terms of, and not to get too political, but you think about it, you know, especially in this country with...
21: Well, especially, you don't want to get too political here, right?
2: Not on this station.
21: No, no. This is not the platform.
2: But, you know, if you think about that concept of a shared hallucination and being influenced by a cult leader to believe a reality that isn't really there, what does that sound like? You know, and then
21: nothing I've ever heard of. Right, yeah.
2: No, we've never experienced that in the past 8 years or whatever it's been.
21: Let's be real. Human history is full of that.
2: Yes, totally. I mean, you can think about like some of the psychotic dictators that have been around, or like, but people adored them. I mean, people loved Hitler. People loved Napoleon. People loved, you know, Genghis Khan. I don't know, whatever. But but is that like this shared hallucination? But then, tying it into modern times with social media, mainstream media, and how everything is polarized. You know, and honestly, it could be in, like, I don't want to get too political, but the two-party system in a lot of ways is very similar in that manner, where you kind of get put people in these groups, feed them a certain sense of reality, and they're going to navigate towards that. And they're going to find things that fit in, you know, that cognitive dissonance, and fits in with their shared reality, this shared hallucination, whatever, on both sides of the, I don't see the aisle, but the brain.
21: Okay.
2: So anyway, that just when I was reading that article, I thought, well, yeah, that makes sense when you think of how people in our times view the world so differently from one another. And that, you know, and we've talked about hyperreality on the show before, you know, and this belief in a reality doesn't exist. So if this is some kind of aspect of consciousness where you're brain is actually interpreting reality based on this kind of societal influence.
21: Oh, for sure. And then, like, you know, like eyewitness accounts sometimes mm-hmm. don't add up with what truth, you know, when the camera doesn't lie and you yeah. go back and see it. So, like, I could totally see that a mass misinterpretation of what reality is.
2: The parallax yeah. view.
21: That's what they call it, the parallax view?
2: Yeah.
21: Okay.
2: It's actually a really good movie with, I think it was the 60s or 70s with,
21: like this has come up before.
2: I'm sure it has. But it was like a political assassination, and you see...
21: Warren Beatty.
2: Yes, Warren Beatty.
21: Yeah, I don't know if we've ever talked about this. Okay. I don't know if I've ever heard about this.
2: You should check it out. It's really good because it has that...
21: Oh, Hume Cronin, William Daniels, Walter McGinn, mm-hmm. Paul Apprentice, Kelly Thordson, Jim Davis.
2: But that's what the parallax view is. Yeah. You have the eyewitness accounts, but from two different angles, they're seeing two different things. But in that movie, it ties into politics and assassination, but also there's this whole, like, shadow government thing going on, too. Yeah. So it's pretty good.
21: I just spoiled the ending for myself reading it on Wikipedia, but I'm sure it was a twist, right?
2: Yeah, you'll forget about it. Yeah. It's a twist.
21: It won't matter.
2: It's not M. Night Shyamalan. No. All right, we're going to take a quick break. When we come back, we got more about consciousness. And are there conscious beings all around us that we can't see? That on Think Theory Radio, right after this.

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0: back to Think Theory Radio. This is Damien, and today we are talking about consciousness. Another consciousness episode on Think Theory Radio. And you mentioned a little bit in the first section about what other beings could be conscious, or what other organisms. And they have a couple different, there's many different scientists who have different theories on that kind of stuff. But there's one, she is a author and philosopher of science named Natalie Lawrence. And she argues the biggest obstacle to understanding what the mind actually is that we assume consciousness requires a human brain or an animal brain. Right. And she believes that our tools for investigating
1: consciousness. That's all we have. I guess that's why it's assumed that.
0: True, you know,
1: I'm sure there's ways to experience that beyond it. But it's like, OK, can I understand what that way is?
0: Yeah. And okay. I mean, and in terms of neuroscience, this is all relatively new in, you know, human history. Right. I mean, neuroscience only goes back like 100 years, you know, and then you go psychology is really only 200 years. I mean, you can go back to, obviously, the mind sciences and the philosophers, and, you know, you can tie in, you know, different kind of Eastern wisdom as, you know, studies on thought, right? But the actual neuroscience, actually studying the brain and having the technology to scan the brain and see how it works when we're thinking and when we're doing things, is relatively new. So, yeah, I mean, thinking that it comes from the brain makes sense, but is it accurate? And she says that it leads us to over attribute life to like AI while dismissing complex organisms like slime molds. And, you know, we've talked about before on the show how they've done these experiments with slime molds. You know, that's the one where they did the Tokyo subway, I believe it was, to see if what would be, because they figured out that slime molds kind of create the best navigational route for themselves.
1: Okay.
0: And so they made a slime mold go through a map of Tokyo.
1: Yeah.
0: And they figured, and then they tried to see like, okay, would this
1: be like a
0: subway map, you know,
1: for
0: like
1: urban development.
0: Yeah. And they found that it actually lined up pretty close to what the subway already was.
1: Yeah.
0: And but it's also, how does the slime mold know where to go? You know,
1: but did the subway was built before they studied the slime mold? Did the slime mold just naturally follow the subway because that was convenient?
0: No, they don't. I mean, it wasn't. It wasn't like a textured map or anything.
1: I'm just saying, it's like. Are you saying? I thought it actually like they let it follow like a path of it through the city.
0: No.
1: Okay, like so just on in a lab.
0: Yeah.
1: Exactly. I gotcha.
0: But it kind of, you know, it created its own subway.
1: Yeah.
0: And, you know, but they still don't fully understand why slime molds do that, or, you know, the mycelium, you know, like mycelium under the ground will navigate around obstacles. They can't really figure out why is this, you know, and this goes back to this, you know, that theory of consciousness being levels, right?
1: Yes, yeah.
0: Like there could be a small level of consciousness in every aspect. I mean, and it borders on panpsychism, which panpsychism says that consciousness exists in everything to a degree. So even a rock has a little bit of consciousness.
1: Okay, but I was thinking about this, like the comet that goes, you know, hurtling through the atmosphere or whatever, through the galaxy or whatever, you know, is it, you know, does it think? I mean, I would just think that it's just chemical reactions behind it that's propelling it,
0: yeah,
1: you know, forward.
0: And I mean, I think, as you know, if it's, you know, in materialism, right, or in that thought, then yes, it's just a rock, it's just flying through space, it's just moved by gravity or force or whatever, inertia. But if you're thinking of in terms of if consciousness is some kind of like underlying frequency field, everything does have a frequency. So if you have, there is some form, there is frequency that emerges from rocks, crystals, plants. So if there is any kind of aspect of consciousness being in like a quantum state, then there could be a small amount. And this is what they argue, is saying that doesn't mean it can arise to the type of thoughts that we have. It just means there's a little bit of consciousness in there. Right.
1: Okay. Okay.
0: So that's one thought. Okay. But there was another, what I wanted to find, because I had another one that was about other beings with consciousness. So there's another theory from neurobiologist Stefano Mancuso, and believes that we may be surrounded by trillions of conscious beings, and they're not human.
1: Oh, they're just amongst us?
0: They're amongst us.
1: Hmm.
0: But not in like a weird alien kind of way.
1: Ah.
0: But it's actually about the, if you add the populations of more than 380,000 other plant species.
1: Oh.
0: It's saying that basically there could be, you know, there's 3 trillion trees on Earth. There's all these other, you know.
1: Well, I guess the nice thing is you and I are safe, because it's just you and me and no plants in here.
0: There's
1: so,
0: no plants.
1: Yeah, we're safe from all those conscious beings around us.
0: I'm like, wait, do I have any plants in my pocket?
1: Yeah, right. Yeah, right. Nothing living.
0: But, yeah, Stefano Mancuso notes that plants respond to anesthesia the same way humans do. They become non-responsive. Humans tend to think of plants as non-responsive anyway, because they don't generally move in human timescales. But when scientists have administered anesthesia to plants that do operate quickly by human measures, like the Venus flytrap, the plant stops responding when flies land on it. And while you won't see a plant fleeing danger the way we do, some have been found to gradually migrate north as the planet warms, just as animals are changing their migratory patterns.
1: The Venus flytrap's traveling north? Is that what you're saying?
0: They, like, migrate north. Yeah.
1: Yeah.
0: Not just just plants in general, not just the Venus flytrap.
1: Oh, okay.
0: The Venus flytrap responded to anesthesia.
1: Yeah, okay. I would think. Mm-hmm. Yeah, no, it's just like certain animals in certain environments just start migrating north, at least in the, you know, I don't know what it's like in the southern hemisphere, but in this hemisphere, I feel like, you know, where we're at, especially in like the upper Midwest, I feel like it gets like warmer and warmer, and like winters get milder and milder. So like, you know, this year you hear about the tick population increased because of the mild winters, you know, so it's like.
0: Right, is it just environmental?
1: Some of it's environmental, but I think some of it is also that survival mode, where that's where it's like, is that consciousness? Mm-hmm. I don't know. I mean, I think it's a very loose interpretation of what. It's a man-made concept. So I don't know.
0: And that's the interesting thing, because we don't know. If we figured out what consciousness is in humans, then we could possibly apply it to plants or animals or whatever.
1: Sure.
0: But his colleague, Monica Gagliano, did a series of experiments with mimosas, and she got super drunk. No. It's a genus often called the sensitive plant, because its leaves fold up quickly when touched. She placed the mimosa in a basket and dropped it several inches, causing the mimosa to close its leaves.
1: Today I learned. I always thought it was just a drink. I think I knew this. Mimosa's a plant. Yeah.
0: I think that's what the name.
1: Yeah.
0: Do they put the plant in the drink?
1: No. I think I knew this. No, I think you're right. I think you're right. I think I move on.
0: Yes. But she placed it in a basket and dropped it several inches, causing it to close its leaves. But after she had repeated this many times, the plant seemed to get used to the experience and stop responding when the drop came. She tried the experiment again a few weeks later, and the mimosa still didn't react to the drop, suggesting that the plants can remember. Hmm. See, now that's an interesting thing, because it doesn't correlate to necessarily finding sunlight or moving because of the environment, the winter, the temperature. This has to do with an actual experience, which is what we determine consciousness as, right? Like our experience is what creates consciousness. So if a plant can remember an experience, is it conscious? Dun, dun, dun, dun, dun, dun.
1: Yeah.
0: So, and they there's more experiments they're doing, but it's one of those things that, you know, they can come up with these really interesting experiments that show kind of, outcomes that we wouldn't expect, but it doesn't necessarily prove that they're conscious, right? It just shows something that we didn't expect them to do.
1: Okay.
0: But there's another quote which says, some of the Earth's forest number many billions of trees, and some of the world's prairies and seagrass meadows also contain billions of individual plants. These plant ecosystems may thus be self-aware, and in fact, there may be a multitude of self-aware plant-based ecosystems on the earth already. Dun, dun, dun, dun, dun, dun. It says, in South Africa in the 1990s, wardens of a game reserve kept finding kudu, which is a type of antelope, that had died with no evidence of injury or illness. It was a mystery. Then zoologist Wouter van Hoven found the unexpected culprit.
1: Acacia? I've never heard of an acacia tree.
0: A-C-A-C-I-A. A drought had reduced the amount of vegetation for grazing, and the kudu couldn't go elsewhere for food because they were stuck on the reserve. So the kudu overgrazed the acacia trees to the point where they were in danger. The trees defended themselves by increasing the tannins in their leaves, becoming poisonous to the kudu.
1: Huh.
0: Not only did the trees increase their own tannins, but they also sent out a chemical signal as far as 164 feet away to warn other trees to do the same.
1: Now you're talking about M. Night Shyamalan again.
0: It's a twist.
1: Didn't he have that movie, The Trees Were Poisoning Everyone? Fighting was it? Back? Yeah.
0: I didn't see that one.
1: Oh, I thought, okay.
0: Maybe it was based on this. I mean, this happened in the 1990s.
1: I wouldn't be surprised. Oh, no one see that coming. Global warming is going to make the trees fight back. That'll be the twist I'll get them on.
0: I didn't know. Yeah. See, it all ties in.
1: Yeah, I spoiled that one movie for everybody.
0: When it came out like 20-something years ago.
1: Right, yeah. Hey, The Village takes place in modern times, folks, so you know, when you're watching Bryce Dallas Howard blindly go through that forest.
0: Oh, is it supposed to occur now?
1: Yeah.
0: Okay.
1: I found that out halfway through the movie. I was like, wait, there's nothing about this that says it has to be a period piece.
0: Yeah.
1: But everything seemed like it was like Salem era Massachusetts,
0: yeah.
1: like that early. And it was like she crawls out. I'm spoiling The Village for everyone right now. She crawls out of, there's like, because she's blind.
0: Uh-huh.
1: And she like finds a wall and I think like climbs it. And on the other side, it's like just a regular old highway. And like a patrolman's like, what you doing? And like, I think they know like if these people get loose, you gotta bring them back or whatever. Yeah.
0: Sounds like kind of like a Twilight Zone episode where they think they're on another planet.
1: Yeah.
0: And all of a sudden they go over the ridge. There's the one with the astronauts, and I'm diverging, but you know, they were talking about where the astronauts crash.
1: No, but
0: they think they're on another planet, and then like they start killing each other because they only have like a little bit of water left.
1: Yeah,
0: and then the last one left, he like climbs up a ridge and looks, and he could see like a town. They're still like in America. They're not even didn't even go anywhere, and he's all like.

0: movies
1: and Twilight Zone episodes, yeah. But they're both been around for a while. Yeah. So if you didn't see, that's on you.
0: That's on you. Yeah.
1: The universe may be hiding conscious minds stranger than we can imagine, believes, or maybe not, according to Eric Schwitzgibble.
0: Schwitzgibble.
1: A distinguished professor of philosophy at the University of California. In a new working paper, Schwitzgibble and Jeremy Pober, a formerly UCR graduate student, now postdoctoral researcher at the University of Lisbon, argued that conscious beings may be possible even if they are built from materials very different from those found in life on Earth. So I don't know if you saw the movie Project Hail Mary.
0: No, but what's funny is my wife and my son just watched this. My oldest stepson just watched this like last week. So.
1: Okay.
0: Yeah.
1: Well, you know, I mean, not to really spoil it too much, but
0: it's, I mean, they were kind of talking about it. Yeah. So, yeah,
1: it's basically a five-limbed alien with a rock like exterior. And it has like, I think, mercury blood. And it's just very different from we wouldn't think that some kind of conscious being could arise from that form of life or that could even be alive. So the paper basically, you know, is arguing that does consciousness have to depend on Earth-style biology?
0: Okay, yeah, but I think that's all we know, though. That's the thing.
1: True.
0: Like, you know, like, because this is like the argument for alien life. You know what I'm saying? And like, I've always been big on like, no, I think we are alone in the galaxy, or if we are, it's nothing close to what we are, you know, or what this is.
1: Right.
0: It's something else entirely. You know, it might be just a bunch of gases that move around at their own leisure, you know, like, you know what I'm saying? Like,
1: oh, yeah, yeah, yeah.
0: Or something that we just can't even conceptualize, you know?
1: Well, and I was going to say, too, I think that might be, that could be a possibility of why we miss seeing life on other planets, because we're always looking for a civilization similar to us.
0: Yeah.
1: We believe that, oh, if a civilization evolved, it's going to be just like us.
0: Well, but they're always looking for water, because if there's water, there's life. Or if there's like, you know, because I think we've broken it down, right? Like, I mean, and this is maybe just the hubris of mankind, but like the periodic table, like what are we missing from it? You know, everything
1: is
0: all,
1: think about it this way, though.
0: Kind of hydrogen and helium and all the basics, you know?
1: But think about the, like, we just mentioned slime molds, right? Mm-hmm. So, like, if slime molds are some conscious, right? Some form of consciousness.
0: But this is Earth biology.
1: True. But if there was a planet of slime molds that evolved in their own way, we would not detect it because they wouldn't necessarily need what we need in terms of survival.
0: Right.
1: Right. So they, you know, or like dolphins. I'm going to mention dolphins again, because if let's say there's a, you know, now this would speak to water, right? So that if you found a planet with a lot of water or whatever, it could be, you know, what if there's highly evolved dolphins on some other planet, but we're looking for technology and the dolphins don't need technology.
0: Yeah.
1: Okay. So we might not find them.
0: The water people.
1: Interesting tie-in, though. You know, NASA has been studying, the reason they try to communicate with dolphins is because they believe that the way dolphins communicate could be the way aliens communicate.
0: So sonar or
1: and the chirps.
0: Okay, yeah.
1: Or whatever. And sonar, matter, whatever. You know, that's another thing. Like, they have sonar. They have a sixth sense. We didn't evolve a sixth sense, so they evolved a sixth sense. Does that make them better?
0: That's what I've wondered. Is like, what do we not know about the physical, you know, universe? You know, what are we not seeing? What are we not, you know, because we're not out there, you know?
1: Right.
0: So, but my thing has always been like, for the Earth to get here was a bunch of unique circumstances to get to this point.
1: Yeah.
0: That I don't think you see that sort of development in anywhere else. Anywhere else, and yeah, just right. You know, anywhere else in the universe and beyond, I don't think you see, you know, that sort of development.
1: Mm-hmm.
0: You know, or if there is life, you know, it's like, what's the definition of life, and what is it? You know, or you see, like you're saying, the slime molds, or you know, something else, very primitive sort of stuff, where it was just like, it just ended up being like single celled organisms, and you know, and hasn't developed yet. You know, I don't know.
1: No, it's, yeah, true. Or it could be, you know, a higher dimensional beings that we can't even perceive, you know, because we can only perceive in three dimensions. If there is something that can that exists in fifth or sixth dimensional space, we would not perceive it.
0: I mean, let alone the fact that even, you know, we can't even see these things in real time. It's always, you know,
1: right.
0: light years

0: Millions of light years away. And
1: yeah, because even if we found something, we don't even know if that civilization is still around.
0: Yeah.
1: You know,
0: or if we're still around.
1: Right, if we're still
0: you know, like if we can observe something now, it's either developed in real time or are we seeing a mirror of ourselves?
1: Yeah. Or that just made me think, too. Like, imagine the, you know, the Voyager. I think Voyager. I can't remember which one's farther or further. Is it further or farther? Either way. Out in space, right? So what if by the time that one gets to another alien civilization, we're totally kaputs, right? Then they're like, oh, man, there's a... And then to them, they're like, oh, wow, we found... There's another planet with life out there, you know?
0: Yeah.
1: And then they try to come here and it's...
0: Yeah.
1: Oh, we're all dead.
0: That's what I'm saying. Just got to hope you got to find that that gold disc that Carl Sagan was a part of.
1: Hopefully they got turntables.
0: Yeah, that 1970s technology. Hope it works out.
1: All right, should we take another break?
0: If you want, yeah.
1: Or just run through?
0: It's up to you. What do you got?
1: Do we have to pay any bills?
0: No.
1: Okay, well, let's just keep going. We've only got like 10 minutes left, so forget those breaks. These are the breaks. Sorry.
0: I wish.
1: I'm in a freestyle mode.
0: I wish I can.
1: Oh, no. Speaking of like freaky stuff in space and consciousness.
0: Yes.
1: The Boltzmann brains.
0: Okay.
1: Is a thought experiment about kind of. So this dude, Ludwig Boltzmann, back in the 1800s, before the concept of the Big Bang came out, he didn't really believe in the laws of thermodynamics and thought that the universe is not really chaotic, and that if it was, that over a sufficiently long time, random fluctuations could cause particles to spontaneously form literally any structure of any degree of complexity, including a functioning human brain. And they're now dubbed Boltzmann brains. So they gained new relevance around 2002, when some cosmologists started to become concerned that in many theories about the universe, human brains are vastly more likely to arise from random fluctuations, like particle interactions and stuff. This leads to the conclusion that statistically, humans are likely to be wrong about their memories of the past and in fact are Boltzmann brains. So, so basically... It's saying that, like, a human brain, a functioning human brain, could arise not necessarily from biology, but from just from particle physics. But that, and this would, you know, correlates to the expansion of the universe, okay? So at the point in time we are now, our brains could have just emerged out of thin air, for lack of a better word. But
0: Okay.
1: And that our memories are false memories of human brains that existed long ago.
0: Okay.
1: So, like, we're not even real.
0: Oh, no.
1: Now, it says, when it's applied to, like, theories like the multiverse, you know, which is about, you know, that any possibility of any kind of universe does exist.
0: Yeah.
1: And Boltzmann brain arguments are part of this, like, unsolved measure problem of cosmology with the kind of ever-expanding universe and the second law of thermodynamics, entropy, and all that stuff. But I just thought it was really interesting concept that, you know, it's hard to, like, wrap my head around it, no pun intended, but... Like this, and it's a thought experiment, right? He came up with this concept as an argument towards the concept of chaos in the universe. He believed that it's actually more ordered than we think it is. But still, when you think about the fact that, like, because he's saying that anything could emerge from random fluctuations of particles, even the human brain.
0: Yeah.
1: And that we would be in the point in time, 14 billion years from the start of the universe, where this would be occurring.
0: Okay.
1: Right. Now there's others argue that, like, well, no, the fact that we actually understand physics and the Big Bang and everything kind of goes against that. Like, we wouldn't be able to come up with these concepts if we were just false memories. But I don't know. I don't know, man. And then now, speaking of, like, non-real brains.
0: Okay.
1: What about AI?
0: Yeah.
1: So,
0: well, okay, are they conscious? Should we ask AI?
1: Don't ask AI, because I just tell you what you want to hear.
0: yeah, no, not at all. I'm just a robot.
1: Right.
0: Do-do-do-do-do.
1: Well, there's different. Okay, so the guy that I mentioned earlier, Christoph Koch, who did the psychedelics, the neuroscientist, he believes that AI cannot become conscious because it doesn't have enough interacting parts within its, you know, system.
0: Yeah.
1: Okay, within its brain, if you will. But he does believe that quantum computers could become conscious.
0: Okay.
1: Because it involves quantum entanglement, which would have more interactions within its system.
0: Okay, and then in which it would start making decisions on what to do. Because, mm-hmm. I mean, there's already been that, right?
1: Right.
0: Like, you know, that they just decide to, you know, go rogue and, like, do what they want.
1: Right.
0: So, like, I think there's some form of it.
1: But we don't know yet if that going rogue is just a kind of,
0: but design flaw,
1: yeah, or a software malfunction, or you know, or just kind of a random, you know, algorithmic situation. Okay, but
0: yeah.
1: So Anthropic, right? The one they created, Claude, and I forget what the other one they did, but they published a sweeping research paper revealing that its Claude language models have spontaneously developed an internal structure that mirrors one of the most influential theories of how human consciousness works. The finding, which the company says has already begun reshaping how it monitors its AI systems for safety risks, lands amid an intensifying scientific debate over whether machines can possess anything resembling a mind. In a 16-author study titled Verbalizable Representations Form a Global Workspace and Language Models, sounds like such an interesting title. Describes how Anthropic's researchers used a new mathematical technique to peer inside Claude's neural network and discover what they call a J space. I got a J space in my car. You know what I'm saying, bruh? A small privileged zone of internal activity where the model holds concepts it can report on, reason with, and direct at will, surrounded by a much larger ocean of automatic processing it cannot access or articulate. The researchers present evidence that an analogous functional distinction has emerged in modern AI models to what exists in humans, specifically observing that language models maintain a privileged set of internal representations available for report, modulation, and flexible internal reasoning atop a much larger volume of automatic processing. Which just sounded like a bunch of gobbledygook to mm-hmm, me, but mm-hmm.
0: Absolutely.
1: But it's kind of interesting to think that, you know, could, you know, and obviously this has been the argument for several years now since AI has become popular, and, you know, and there's theories of it becoming conscious and what happens, you know, what will happen if it becomes conscious, or the singularity, as they call it, and it becomes hyper aware and you know, smarter than us. But
0: it's already smarter than us. That's, yeah.
1: I don't know if it's smarter than us. I mean, it can process information faster than us, but it still doesn't have the storage capacity or the kind of the insane network that the human brain does.
0: I say give it time, man. Watch out for some, like, warehouse that just starts ordering things, you know, and, like, building itself. I don't know.
1: Yeah, that would. Yeah, I could see that.
0: I got some movie ideas. Remind me to tell you about that.
1: Well, I think, too, like, so if you combine quantum computers with AI, that's when it really has the potential to become a truly conscious entity.
0: Yeah.
1: You know, and then that will be, like, this kind of redefinition of what is consciousness. You know, is it? Obviously wouldn't be purely biological at that point. So then if something, you know, mechanical, you know, that would kind of correlate with two different theories too. Like, okay, you'd have something mechanical that conscious, but also it would show that quantum mechanics is involved in consciousness, right? Because that's Roger Penrose, the mathematician's theory is that consciousness arrives from these quantum fluctuations in microtubules in the brain, okay? Now, a lot of physicists don't go along with that. They say, no, that's not possible. You know, same thing with some neuroscientists. Some people do believe that is possible. But if you have a quantum computer and these quantum fluctuations within its system create some form of consciousness in that AI, then that would kind of prove he was right, I think.
0: Okay, okay.
1: But, yeah, I mean, I don't know how far away we are from that. It's, we might be much closer to it than we think, you know? Mm. Oh, you know what I didn't get to is...
0: Got time.
1: Oh, got time.
0: Don't go crazy.
1: So, the brain activity under... This is an interesting one, too, because we always think that, like, consciousness has to be when you're conscious, right? You have to be fully conscious. But there's been brain activity under anesthesia challenges what we know about consciousness. Researchers at Baylor College of Medicine have discovered that the human brain can continue performing surprisingly advanced language tasks even when a person is fully unconscious under general anesthesia. And the findings were published in Nature, challenge long-held assumptions about the relationship between consciousness and cognition. They also offer new insights that could shape future research on memory, language, and brain-computer interfaces. Which is also interesting because they showed, you know, people like not only just anesthesia, but people in comas, which is kind of scary, too. And you think, because you always kind of think of, like, you're unconscious, you're not experiencing the reality around you.
0: Mm-hmm.
1: But if this research proves right, then that means, you know, people in comas, people who are, you know, knocked out, they could still be experiencing everything around them. You know, so imagine, like, somebody's in a coma for 7 years, 10 years, whatever.
0: Oh, my goodness.
1: And they're still experiencing everything around them.
0: Ugh.
1: Right? Here's the, like, try to bring it back up a little bit. The BCI headset detects hidden consciousness in patients. So they've actually developed this headset called brain-computer interface system that successfully detects patterns of intentional brain activity without requiring physical movement. So now they're actually, and this is from, I can't find where they did the study at, but they're finding that this, you know, that they can use this brain-computer interface to see if people who are unconscious and in comas can actually, they can communicate with them.
0: Hmm.
1: So that'd be cool.
0: Yeah.
1: So at least then they'll be able to communicate in that state.
0: Yeah.
1: And speaking of states, the state of the show is over. I want to thank everybody for listening, and we'll be back again next week and every Saturday, 6 to 7 p.m. right here on WCBT 820 Think Theory Radio.

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4: NBC News Radio, I'm Tammy Trujillo. It's shaping up to be one of the busiest Labor Day weekends on record, with millions of Americans hitting the roads. Lisa Taylor reports.
5: Airports will also be busy this weekend, with the TSA expecting to screen over 17 million people by Wednesday. Tom Costello notes the latest fuel prices for the holiday weekend.
6: A gallon of regular now averaging $4.14 a gallon. A year ago, it was $3.20. Today, diesel hit an all-time high. 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
5: Average round-trip airfares are up 2% from last year. I'm Lisa Taylor.
4: U.S. Envoy Steve Witkoff and Jared Kushner met with Russian President Vladimir Putin at the Kremlin today for talks aimed at restarting efforts to end the Russia-Ukraine war. The visit comes as both sides agreed to pause strikes on each other's capitals during the negotiations. An American Airlines flight from Dallas to Newark was diverted to Baltimore last night after a passenger became violent. Larry Kofsky has that story.
7: Images from Flight 618 show the passenger, identified as 67-year-old Arthur Lundeen of Arizona, duct-taped to his seat after he allegedly became aggressive toward his seatmate as well as flight attendants.
8: Thrashing around, and I think he